0: Local volunteers have also joined the effort to clear rubble with their bare hands. The magnitude 7.4 quake is the strongest to hit Colombia in years. Witnesses say they fear more aftershocks.
1: Well, back here at the end, that's where my aunt used to live. She lived alone, and fortunately, she's still under the rubble. We haven't been able to get her out because in the back there's a gas leak. So right now, we're waiting for machinery so we can get her out of there. But for now, we're just waiting. All we can do is wait. There's nothing else we can do.
2: Sadly, we were left with nothing. We lost everything after so much sacrifice. I thank God for saving us because we survived by a miracle since I managed to get my little boy out and my partner managed to get out too.
3: It brings a lot of sadness that you buy a small house with so much effort, spending 40, 50 years struggling to get yourself that house. You finally get it, and in just a few days it all goes down the drain.
0: Lucia Newman is at one of the rescue sites in the city of Cali.
4: I'm at a hospital, the University Hospital of Cali, one of the oldest, which collapsed. What you see right here behind me are the rescue teams from the Red Cross here speaking to members, family members who are growing very impatient and angry. They say not enough is being done to try to find their loved ones inside here. The head of the team has just told them that they've found one body only so far. And what we have been hearing from members of the doctor teams here, especially in the ICU area, is that they don't expect to find any more people alive. This is what you see up here is the wing that collapsed right after the quake began. At the very top was the infant, there was the pediatric wing where children had been recovering from surgery, and right below it there were adults who were also in the recovery rooms. Only a couple of the people from there have been brought out alive, and right now we're just hearing from, you could see the amount of people who are here, and they're very upset because they say they have received absolutely no word from the hospital authorities or anyone else for that matter. Only one man who was told that his son had been pulled out and taken to the morgue, and when he went to the morgue to find him, he had been taken away somewhere else. So it's quite chaotic. We've been seeing rescue efforts all over the city throughout the day. Very few people, but I have to say a few, have been found alive. Those are happy moments, joyous moments that give energy and hope to the volunteers and to the rescue teams who've been working ever since, for the last 48 hours at least, nonstop, sometimes in blazing heat, to try to remove the rubble, to try to find more people alive. But it's becoming more and more difficult. That window is closing very quickly. If you take a close look at how this collapsed, The way that it collapsed has made it very difficult for the rescue teams to go in there without putting their own lives at risk. It's very, very dangerous. And if they touch something, it could all come tumbling down. We do know that some of the children were evacuated in time, but that there are others that are still missing. We've spoken to some of their parents. It's absolutely heart-wrenching. But, off the record, I'm being told by hospital staff that it's highly unlikely that at this point, because of the way that this hospital collapsed, or this wing of it anyway, that they will find people alive, but they're going to keep trying anyway.
0: Angela Anzola de Toro is the president of Plan International, an independent development and humanitarian aid organization in Colombia. She says the situation is dire, and the first 72 hours will be very important in terms of saving lives.
5: The window of opportunity to find survivors is closing quickly. It's a very high temperature. We are doing everything we can to find survivors. And then Plan International, of course, we are very much keen to save the lives of children. We know that there are difficult months to come. It's not only now, the first 72 hours are very important in terms of saving lives, but it's all the work that has to be done after this. We know that at least 791 schools have been damaged. So we need to find spaces for children to be safe, to be protected. We're going to be working to provide shelter, to provide food to the families, to provide safe drinking water, and everything that needs to be done for them to survive. Also, we are particularly keen on protecting children. They might be separated during the evacuation, during the emergency, finding their family.

0: and getting them into safe spaces. It's hard to reach even cities like Pereira, even cities like Chocó. Right now we have 6 airports that are closed for commercial flights, only being used to reach to deliver aid. And we have 70 roads that are severely affected. So it is hard, and the geography of the Colombian country is quite challenging. So it's a really dire situation. And I think that's why it was so important that the national government said and officially stated that this was a national disaster, a national emergency, and that they're willing to accept international help. So this is really wonderful, and we're working very hard with other NGOs and other organizations to bring the help that people are going to need, not only now in the first 72 hours, but in the months to come, because the reconstruction effort is also going to be quite challenging.
1: Israeli soldiers and settlers have continued their attacks on Palestinian communities across the occupied West Bank. On Tuesday, Israeli forces raided a residential neighborhood in Nablus and detained 25 Palestinians, including a man who was grazing his sheep. Homes were demolished in Masafer Yatta and Tel. Nour Odeh visited Al Mughayr, one of the villages targeted in Tuesday's raids.
2: Israeli occupation forces demolished a home in Tel village near Nablus. It was the family home of one of 4 Palestinians killed by Israeli settlers and soldiers during a raid on the village 2 weeks ago, where 2 off-duty Israeli soldiers were also killed. This collective punishment is standard Israeli policy.
3: I told the soldier, you come here and provoke us every day. What did the house do to you? Why did you cut down the trees?
2: Demolition in Al Zuwaydin, south of Hebron, too. Israeli forces demolished several structures, displacing more Palestinians and destroying a water well. According to UN figures, Israel has demolished an average of 122 Palestinian buildings every month this year, adding to the continuing ethnic cleansing of Palestinians. Israeli settler attacks also continue across the occupied West Bank, including here at Al Mughayr. Earlier in the day, Israeli soldiers accompanied settlers as they burned part of the valley and attacked nearby homes. This was the scene during the assault. Settlers attack, soldiers protect, Palestinians forbidden from defending themselves. Upwards of 60% of Al Mughayr's land has been confiscated by the Israeli army. Israeli settlers set up at least 11 illegal outposts in the village, barring the farmers from their land. Palestinian homes like these, close to the illegal settlement outposts, are under attack and demolition orders by the Israeli army. 119 Palestinian communities in the occupied West Bank have been uprooted by this very dynamic in the past 3 years. Palestinians treated as trespassers in their own land, while Israeli settlers slash, burn, and steal the land with impunity. Nour Odeh, Al Jazeera, Al Mughayr, Palestine.
1: The UN says the situation in the occupied West Bank is at a breaking point. UN Deputy Coordinator for the Middle East, Ramiz Alakbarov, has warned the Security Council that urgent action is needed. He says more than 76 Palestinians, including 18 minors, have been killed in the West Bank this year. More than 3,800 others have been displaced by settler violence, demolitions, and evictions.
4: The West Bank is at the breaking point. And this has not been a sudden deterioration. It's the result of the decades of unresolved conflict that has deepened the unlawful Israeli occupation, driven the Palestinian Authority to the brink of collapse, and undermined the prospects for an independent, viable, and sovereign Palestinian state. The situation in West Bank must be treated as an emergency required urgent action. The concern is not only the continued expansion of the settlements, but the speed and systematic manner in which new facts are being created on the ground. New outposts are established, often with state support, and can be retroactively authorized or incorporated into a wider settlement system.
1: Israeli settler attacks in the occupied West Bank have reached record levels this year. The violence, arson attacks, and fighting have led to widespread displacement of Palestinians. Umm Kulsoom Sharif explains.
5: For Palestinians living in the occupied West Bank, this is what daily life looks like. On any given day, they could face Israeli settler attacks. They could have their homes demolished. They could have Israeli forces storm their villages or face arrests. Israeli settler attacks so far this year are averaging to more than 60 per day. That's a 63% increase in the month so far this year when compared to last year, according to a UN report. The United Nations Office for the Coordination of Humanitarian Affairs says Israeli settler attacks are the leading cause of Palestinian injuries in the occupied West Bank, accounting for 55% this year. Now, the highest number of attacks that have taken place have been in Ramallah, in Hebron, in Nablus, and the Jordan Valley. Now, large-scale Israeli military incursions in Qalandia look like these, with house-to-house searches, shop demolitions, curfews, road closures, and arrests. Several Palestinians were injured in that raid. In July, Israeli settlers stormed a village in Nablus in the occupied West Bank. It led to violent confrontations with the locals there, resulting in the killing of four Palestinians. Now, agricultural land has also not been spared. Israeli forces have destroyed farmland and water facilities in Tubis and the Jordan Valley. Israeli restrictions and the Israeli settler attacks have displaced more than 2,000 people in the occupied West Bank so far this year. Now, Bedouins and Palestinian herding communities in the so-called Area C that covers 60% of the occupied West Bank are under intense pressure, resulting in more displacement. Now, all these incidents are the result of decades of violent Israeli occupation. But since the start of the war in Gaza in October 2023, violence in the occupied West Bank is at record high levels. Israel and its settlers have killed more than 1,000 Palestinians in the occupied West Bank.
1: The U.S. says its forces fired on a cargo ship accused of violating its naval blockade of Iranian ports. The Panama-flagged vessel was targeted to disable its steering gear. The U.S. military says it has stopped 55 commercial vessels attempting to reach Iranian ports since the blockade was reimposed on July 13th. The Iranian Supreme Leader's representative to the country's top security body has laid out Tehran's conditions for reopening the Strait of Hormuz. Mohsen Rezaei, the secretary of Iran's Supreme National Security Council, says the strait will remain closed unless the U.S. changes its behavior and accepts Iran's demands. He says those demands include an end to the war, the release of Iran's blocked funds, and an end to fighting across the region, including in Lebanon and Gaza. The former commander of the Revolutionary Guards also says any agreement with Oman on a route for vessels through the strait would be separate from the decision to reopen the waterway itself. Pakistan's Interior Minister Mohsen Naqvi is in Tehran as Islamabad mediates efforts to end the ongoing conflict between the U.S. and Iran. Naqvi has met with Iranian President Masoud Pezeshkian and Foreign Minister Abbas Araghchi. The two sides spoke about strengthening relations as well as politics, trade, and security. Earlier, Qatar said talks between Iran and Oman on shipping in the Strait of Hormuz are at an advanced stage. It says it's looking forward to positive news regarding the reopening of the vital waterway.
6: Our concern right now is in following the latest developments in the talks between Oman and Iran. We have heard positive statements from both capitals in the recent couple of days, and we are eagerly awaiting. Our main priority here is the reopening of the strait, maintaining the ceasefire, and making sure that we are able to push forward towards the negotiation. Our mediation is ongoing, as you know, and the talks between both sides are ongoing.
1: Alan Ayer is a former senior U.S. diplomat and served as a key member of the U.S. negotiating team for the 2015 Iran nuclear agreement. He says Iran is keeping the Strait of Hormuz closed to increase pressure on the U.S. and restore strategic deterrence.
7: They're not necessarily doing that purely to influence the midterm elections, but they do feel the consensus among the Iranian leadership is that They've not inflicted enough pain yet on the Trump administration, and they need to keep the strait open, excuse me, closed. That's why, even though they've worked out a deal with Oman in terms of where ships would go entering and exiting the strait, they don't want to activate and implement that yet because they want to increase the pain on the United States, who in their mind has attacked them twice in the last 2 years. And what they're trying to do is reestablish strategic deterrence to prevent future attacks. President Trump has said he wants to low-key it. So you've got a two clocks issue. One clock is the naval blockade on Iran, barring goods and services from entering into Iranian ports or Iran from exporting their oil. The other clock is a closed Strait of Hormuz, whose effects on the global economy are being exacerbated by what the Houthis are doing by closing the Bab al-Mandab, the Strait of Mandab. So it's a two clocks issue. And unfortunately, I think the Iranians' clock is ticking more quickly. Yanni, there's going to be more pain on the global economy if the Strait of Hormuz continues to be closed. Concerning the naval blockade, the Iranians have shown that they can take a punch.
1: Yemen's internationally recognized government says four people have been killed after Ansarullah Houthi forces attacked a commercial ship in the Bab al-Mandab Strait. The dead include three Pakistani crew members and an Indonesian sailor. It's the latest attack on a vessel in the Red Sea waterway after the group announced a naval blockade of Saudi Arabia last month. The transport ministry says Houthi forces fired another missile at the vessel after rescuers arrived, injuring a member of the rescue team. Israel has launched a new wave of attacks in southern Lebanon despite its ceasefire agreement with the Lebanese government. The Israeli military targeted the area of Kfar Aman using artillery shells. It also demolished homes in the town of Hadatha. The attacks follow talks between Lebanon and Israel at the U.S. Embassy in Rome last week on how to implement the deal signed in June. After 13 years of civil war that killed nearly 500,000 people, former Syrian President Bashar al-Assad has been found guilty of crimes against humanity. A court in Damascus has sentenced Assad to death in absentia, the first conviction against him. Assad fled to Moscow with his family nearly 2 years ago after his regime was overthrown, ending his family's rule in Syria that lasted more than 50 years. His brother Maher, one of the former regime's most powerful military figures, was also convicted and sentenced to death in absentia. Although Assad and his brother Maher were tried in absentia, one of his regime's highest-ranking officials was present at the trial. Atif Najib headed the southern Daraa province when anti-government protests erupted in 2011. He was convicted and sentenced to death for his role in the crackdown that helped ignite the Syrian civil war. Obaida Hito has more from the Syrian capital, Damascus.
8: He led the crackdown against Syrian protesters in Daraa province in 2011. But it was Atif Najib who awaited the verdict in his trial from inside a cell, the first major judicial reckoning for victims of the Assad regime.
9: Combine the penalties that restrict freedom with the implementation of the most severe penalty against him, which is execution.
8: The judge passed down sweeping death sentences in absentia for eight other defendants, convicted of war crimes, crimes against humanity, murder, arbitrary detention and torture, including of children. Those defendants include former President Bashar al-Assad and his army commander brother, Maher. The ruling marks a first step in Syria's efforts to achieve transitional justice. Ramzi Abu Nabut's brother was killed in 2011 in the El Omari Mosque massacre, directly overseen by Najib. He says he's been waiting for this moment ever since.
10: My brother Ahmad was injured during a demonstration at dawn on March 11, 2011. Atif Najib delayed the ambulance that was taking him to get treatment for 3 hours under the pretext of investigation.
8: Celebrations outside the courthouse in Damascus saw revelers lifting up the prosecutor onto their shoulders, carrying him down the street.
11: I was detained in 2011 for 6 months while I was a student at Latakia University. I lost the best years of my life because of Atif Najib. We always expected that this day would come, and now it has. The joy is beyond description. Justice has been served with the death sentences issued against Atif Najib and Bashar al-Assad.
8: Syria's Minister of Justice released a statement saying that legal processes for appeal needed to be completed before Najib's death sentence could be carried out. And Bashar and Maher al-Assad remain in Russia, where they've been granted political asylum.
12: A criminal court here at the Palace of Justice issued those death sentences. The decisions are a symbolic victory for the regime's victims in Daraa and beyond. But the ultimate test for post-Assad Syria will be translating rulings like this one into meaningful accountability. Obaidahito, Al Jazeera, Damascus, Syria.
1: More than 2,000 people have died from the current Ebola outbreak in the Eastern Democratic Republic of Congo. Authorities say at least 1,000 of those deaths have occurred in the past 3 weeks. The death toll has doubled in just 20 days, with an average of 50 people dying each day. More than 4,380 people have been infected. This is the second largest outbreak in history, behind the West African epidemic that killed more than 11,000 people between 2014 and 2016. Western wildfires continue their summer sweep across the western United States and Canada, forcing tens of thousands to evacuate. The destruction in Oregon and eastern Washington is the worst on record. But the wildfire season has devastated much of the west coast of North America, with months still to go. John Hendren reports from Spokane in Washington state.
13: Through a haze of smoke, the view above Spokane reveals untouched homes next to a path of wildfire destruction carved through a torched urban landscape. That's where Brian Davis surveys the damage of the home where he raised his family.
14: We lived here for 18 years. We raised all four of our kids here.
13: This picture was taken as they drove away to flee the flames, leaving family pictures his wife had painfully collected through the years, a wedding ring and nearly everything else behind.
14: We had two of our vehicles, but other than the clothes on our back and our pets, that was pretty much all we had time to get, so, yeah.
13: Did you say you lost two pets?
14: Yeah, we lost two cats, two family pets we'd had for, 10 years.
13: The Spokane wildfires are among hundreds of blazes sweeping America's west coast and into Canadian British Columbia during a summer heat wave, sending toxic smoke across much of North America. On California's central coast, a wildfire is forcing thousands to evacuate the tourist haven of Big Sur in the midst of a summer travel boom.
15: It's currently a ton of air resources trying to keep the fire in check while we develop a plan on where we can, you know, really engage and start to go direct and turn the corner on this rapidly moving fire.
13: In the worst season on record in some spots, firefighters warn that we are only about halfway through an annual fire season that stretches from June through November.
16: With more fires breaking out every day, homeowners all along the West Coast are hoping that they can avoid results like this.
13: Like most of his neighbors, Brian Davis, talking to his insurance agent here, plans to rebuild his home and his family's lives.
14: I feel like, you know, this is just a time to rebuild and reflect and a new chapter in our life. That's not how we wanted our lives to go, but it is what it is, and so we'll build new memories off of that.
13: For those who survive the fires to rebuild, it might again become home, but it will never be the same. John Hendren, Al Jazeera, Spokane, Washington.
1: Hungary's parliament has overwhelmingly approved a prominent critic of former Prime Minister Viktor Orban as the country's new president. András Baka was fired by Orban in 2011 while serving as the Supreme Court Chief Justice. Hungary's new prime minister, Peter Magyar, says Baka's life and career serve as an example of commitment to the democratic rule of law. Paul Ging reports.
17: The clerk certified that the vote was valid and successful. The National Assembly elects Dr. András Baka as president of the republic.
18: András Baka served in the Supreme Court until Viktor Orbán removed him 15 years ago. The European Court of Human Rights ruled that he was unfairly dismissed. The emphatic parliamentary approval of his appointment is being seen as a symbolic step in new Prime Minister Peter Magyar's effort to dismantle his predecessor's approach to governance. After taking the oath of office, Bakar criticised the previous government, saying that during Orbán's rule, one party captured the state.
19: The state of our institutions is only one part of the legacy we must confront. I see the deep divisions within Hungarian society as the most serious consequence of recent years.
18: But he was clear that there would be no seeking of retribution in the years ahead.
19: There is one thing, however, that we certainly cannot do. We cannot build the new

0: Hungary on revenge. Those who are disappointed today, those who did not want change, they do not need to renounce their beliefs or their political convictions in order to have an equal place in the Hungary of the future.
1: Bakar says the branches of power were not separate during the Orbán era, and those checks and balances must be restored for Hungarian democracy to flourish again. Paul Ging, Al Jazeera.
2: Cuts to international aid have increased pressure on the Rwandan government, and it's exploring innovative ways to preserve the strength of its healthcare industry. It's testing the use of artificial intelligence to support staff, giving them real-time guidance, identifying patients who need referrals, and automating record-keeping. We spoke to one community health worker about how the tech has changed her job. This is her story in her own words.
3: Amazina yanje nitwa Niyonsaba Jiri. 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
2: Donald Trump says Israel's prime minister will do whatever he says, but cracks are beginning to show in the relationship. That's next on This Is America.
6: Far from home, a young deaf migrant builds a new life in Spain. He left in secret, fearing he'd become a burden to his family. In a world he cannot hear, he faces both social isolation and an unforgiving immigration system. But through the silence, through every obstacle, he holds onto one hope: to be reunited with his family. Imad, a witness documentary on Al Jazeera.
7: The latest news.
8: The Israeli army withdrew, the Lebanese army deployed. Now it has to prevent Hezbollah's return.
7: With detailed coverage.
9: There are a lot of points of contention, a lot of controversies that need to be settled down either with diplomacy or another round of escalation.
7: From the heart of the story.
10: The war has transformed the identity of an entire workforce, forcing thousands of people to redefine what work, dignity, and survival now mean.

0: You're watching Al Jazeera. Here's a reminder of our top stories this hour. Rescue teams are working to locate people trapped under collapsed buildings in western Colombia, a day after a powerful earthquake that has killed over 200 people. Israeli soldiers and settlers have continued their attacks on Palestinian communities across the occupied West Bank. On Tuesday, Israeli forces raided a residential neighborhood in Nablus and detained 25 Palestinians. Homes have been demolished in Masafer Yatta and Tell. Over to Alex Marquardt now and the team in Washington for This is America.
1: This is America, and this, of course, is the White House, where we are still waiting on Donald Trump's reaction to Benjamin Netanyahu's decision at the weekend not to back his 15-point peace plan for Gaza. It comes after months of friction between the pair over the war in Iran. Today we'll be asking whether this is just a simple disagreement over Gaza or whether or not there's a real breakdown in their relationship. I'll have more on that from here in a few minutes' time. First, though, let's go to Alex Marquardt in our Washington, D.C. studio.
2: For months, Donald Trump and Benjamin Netanyahu have been mostly united in terms of Gaza, but that partnership is now fraying. It's facing one of its biggest tests, with Netanyahu publicly rejecting the Trump-backed 15-point Gaza peace plan, saying that Israel will not withdraw from Gaza until Hamas is fully disarmed, even as Hamas has indicated a willingness to give up its weapons under the right conditions. This is more than a simple disagreement over the details of a peace plan. It raises a much bigger question. Is Netanyahu breaking with Trump because of legitimate security concerns or because Trump's vision for ending the war in Gaza goes further than Israel's government is prepared to accept? And then how much is Israel's upcoming election playing into all of this? Richard Gaisford has more.
3: For most of their working relationship, they've been heading in the same direction. But now Donald Trump and Benjamin Netanyahu appear to be taking different forks at a crucial junction as they navigate the roadmap towards peace in Gaza. At the end of July, the US president announced an historic agreement with complete disarmament, but that wasn't enough to break a stalemate. With Hamas waiting for Israel to withdraw before disarming, and Israel refusing to do so until Hamas disarms. Just days after Trump declared a deal, Israel's prime minister said he couldn't back the plan.
4: I heard that there were those who said, you didn't say it, but we did say it. And here, I'm saying it again. Israel rejects the 15-point plan. The IDF will not carry out any withdrawal until the dismantling of Hamas and its weapons.
3: The longer all sides have talked about peace, the more territory in Gaza has fallen under Israeli control, with Israel's yellow line shifting, encompassing more land. It had seemed that Donald Trump would be giving the Israeli prime minister an important seat at the table. With Benjamin Netanyahu joining Donald Trump's Board of Peace, which didn't include a Palestinian representative. The board recommended an international stabilization force of up to 20,000 foreign troops, but so far Israel's only said yes to around 200. As Benjamin Netanyahu heads towards a general election in October, not wanting to appear soft on Hamas. And the US president is facing the midterms, aware his declaration to partner with Israel and go to war with Iran is a major electoral issue.
5: The US will take over the Gaza Strip, and we will do a job with it too.
3: Donald Trump's promoted a golden future for Gaza, easier perhaps to create a new reality with artificial intelligence.
6: From Gaza, number one!
3: Than it is to deal with the complexities of the situation whilst persuading Benjamin Netanyahu to stick to the plan. Richard Gaisford, Al Jazeera, Washington.
2: And Richard joins us now from the White House. Richard, this full-throated rejection of the administration's efforts by Netanyahu, has there been any response to it?
1: That's really interesting, Alex. No direct response from Donald Trump, and neither from the White House. The president was asked about it yesterday at a briefing he was giving inside the White House here about vaccines, making some pretty controversial statements about them. But when he was asked about Gaza, about Benjamin Netanyahu, he said, take a look at my Truth Social post. I've put one there. But when you went to his own social media platform, there was nothing to see. So perhaps some sort of breakdown of communications there. Certainly a breakdown in relationship between the two men, because it was just 2 weeks ago to the day that Benjamin Netanyahu was right here in Washington visiting the city for Lindsey Graham's funeral, the South Carolina senator, and came to the White House to meet with Trump. Now, no cameras allowed, no reporters in the room, and nothing really said about what they talked about. But it has been rumors, it has been spoken about that perhaps Donald Trump's getting weary, getting angry with what he perceives to be negativity from Benjamin Netanyahu around Gaza. Certainly there was a time, and it wasn't that long ago, that both men would always want to be seen at least to be on the same page for the sake of their supporters. Now, you might think that the opposite is true. Perhaps, Alex, both have become an election liability for the other.
2: Yeah, really trying to read the tea leaves at this point. Richard Gaisford at the White House, thank you very much. Now, as

0: president invited 62 countries to join, with 25 countries signing the charter. Since then, El Salvador, Kuwait, and Israel have also joined. Several have made specific commitments to the Gaza plan. Some have pledged financial support, while others have indicated that they do intend to send troops to the International Stabilization Force. Joining us now to dive into all of this is Ambassador David Hale. He is the former U.S. Special Envoy for Middle East Peace, and Ambassador Michael Ratney, who is the former U.S. Consul General in Jerusalem. Ambassadors, thank you both for being with us again. Ambassador Ratney, to you first. This forceful rejection by Prime Minister Netanyahu of this Gaza plan, is it about the plan or is it about the timing ahead of these critical Israeli elections?
1: I mean, I think it's first and foremost about Netanyahu's election prospects in the next couple of months. Whatever the reality of his interaction with Trump and the degree to which maybe he would acquiesce to some of the elements of this plan is secondary to what he says publicly to his electorate. And I think he bargains that it's better for him to publicly reject the plan and risk whatever reaction he gets from Trump rather than to side with Trump and then have to explain to his voters why he's doing things that seem to acquiesce to elements for the Palestinians.
0: Ambassador Hale, what's your read? More political or more ideological?
2: I think it's both, in perhaps equal measure. No one should be surprised. The Israelis have been saying since this plan was first unveiled last September with the ceasefire and the 20-point plan, they have said every time there's a chance to say it that they will not withdraw from the yellow line until Hamas is fully disarmed and dismembered. And they said it as recently as July 30. Later in that day, the administration announced this plan. So it shouldn't be a surprise that Bibi Netanyahu has said he's not going to do this. Moreover, it's not just that there's an election, but his primary opponents, General Esquenot and Bennett, both oppose any international role in Gaza. So it's not as if this is somehow a point of contest within the Israeli political environment. We also have a problem, which may explain why the Trump administration was trying to jam this through, is that the timetable for Israeli elections are unique. We're now in the campaign season. October 28 is the election day. Then the Israeli president has 7 days to pick a winner to form a coalition. That person then has 28 days to form a coalition extendable by 2 weeks. And they will go right to the deadline because these elections nowadays are razor thin, and that's the nature of deadlines. So there isn't going to be any kind of bold decision or flexibility or change of the status quo from the Israeli side this year, because that takes us right until the Hanukkah Christmas season.
0: Are you surprised, Ambassador Ratney, that there hasn't yet been a Trump reaction? What do you think it will be eventually? Because this is someone who wants to see him, who sees himself as a peacemaker. He has said in the past of Netanyahu that he does what I want. Clearly, that's not true in this case.
1: I think the whole thing sort of puts Trump in an unusual place. Like, he has this very complicated relationship with Netanyahu to begin with. He wants to be seen as the best champion of Israel in U.S. history. He doesn't want to be seen getting crossways with Israel at a moment where a U.S. election is coming up as well. On the other hand, it seems like Netanyahu kind of irritates him. And he's constantly striking this balance between kind of either saying himself or leaking his irritation with Netanyahu and then backing off because I think he doesn't see it as serving his interest to be getting into a spat with Israel, not with respect to Israeli elections and not with respect to the U.S. midterm elections.
0: So do you see any way, Ambassador Hale, to break this impasse? I mean, you're making it sound like it's a far more profound issue than just the sequencing arguments that we've heard from both Hamas and Israel.
2: Well, I suspect one reason that the White House has been quiet about this is that they may want to just go back to the drawing board, tinker with the 15 points, see if they can close the gap, see if there's something that Israel can accept. But clearly the red line for the Israelis is that they're not going to withdraw until they see a complete and thorough disarming of Hamas. And they don't, I think, believe that the paper solutions of this international force and the Board of Peace are adequate to reassure the public that Gaza will be safe for the foreseeable future.
0: But the rejection of this plan by Netanyahu was after quite a bit of back and forth. And in fact, the Board of Peace had already made a significant concession to the Israelis that they would not withdraw back to the yellow line, which is that line that essentially it's 60% occupation of Gaza until Hamas's weapons were fully decommissioned. So Ambassador Ratney, do you think Netanyahu is now just trying to move the goalposts?
1: I think he's just

0: trying to get through this period. He knows he has pressure from the United States and from Trump. Personally, he doesn't want to trigger some kind of a big public blow-up with Trump, because Trump still has quite a bit of influence inside Israel, and although his popularity has declined some, he still has, what he says publicly still matters as these elections come up. So Netanyahu is doing what Netanyahu does best, which is to kind of bob and weave, to figure out what the lines are with the U.S. president, to figure out where he is domestically, and to find a way to muddle through. And he's been pretty good at it historically.
1: I want to play a little bit more of the very public rejection by the Israeli prime minister of this Trump-backed plan. Take a listen.
2: Now we are talking with the Americans about the issue. They have ideas, some of which are acceptable to us, and some that are not. We know how to stand up to these things. We have proven it in the past, and we are proving it today as well. Additionally, the IDF will continue to thwart threats against our forces and our citizens. Because once again, the existence of Israel and the security of all Israeli citizens is not up for negotiation. We stand firm on these interests.
1: So Netanyahu is making this about the Hamas disarmament, and he has said that it has to be genuine disarmament, not fictitious disarmament. Ambassador Hale, is this simply an excuse for the IDF to stay in Gaza indefinitely?
3: Well, certainly a reason. Ultimately, they may want to stay. I don't know the answer to that, but it is a real reason. I mean, after all, look what happened in 2023. This is a highly emotional, neuralgic moment for the Israelis. No prime minister would have really conducted the war differently than Bibi Netanyahu. So I think that what he wants is assurances that when the Israelis are ready to go, Hamas is done. There is no more capacity by Hamas to use weapons. And this, you know, I think there's a lot of interesting elements in this 15-point plan, but it all is all theoretical. And the nations that have committed to send troops are not nations that have a strong track record of peacekeeping or familiarity with the situation on the ground, or have the kind of power to stand up to Hamas politically in a global environment. Secondly, it calls for something like 12 or 20,000 Palestinian police officers. Well, where are they? They haven't been trained. Well, Michael and I both have been involved in the training programs that we've conducted for decades for the Palestinians. It takes 18 months to go from scratch to a police officer who's fully vetted and capable. So that's why I don't think that the Israeli side is actually trying to rewrite the rules. I think they have been saying all along, this is not good enough. It doesn't mean that they aren't looking also for creative ways out of the fix they're in Gaza.
1: Prime Minister Netanyahu has said on the record, on camera, that he told the IDF to take 70% of Gaza and take it step by step after that. What do you think, Ambassador Ratney, is Netanyahu's real goal in Gaza?
0: I mean, I'll give him credit. I think first and foremost, he needs to be able to say that Israel is secure. Israel had a horrible attack on October 7th, and he doesn't want a repeat of that. But he also is under huge pressure politically because he's being blamed for it. Right? There's never been a commission of inquiry. He's found ways to thwart that. There's huge public anger about the result and how long it took to get the hostages out. So he's trying to balance that as well. So ultimately, there's a security element to it, to be sure. But he's also figuring out what his political lines are and how he can be seen to be protecting Israel's security and telling the public that he's pushing back, even on President Trump, where it affects Israel's security. But ultimately, it comes down to his calculation of his political viability.
1: There is a pretty significant vocal part of the population that would like to see Gaza resettled by Israeli Jews.
0: Yeah, for sure. It doesn't mean it's going to happen, and it doesn't mean the international community is going to stand by if that actually proceeds. I tend to doubt that that's actually a credible proposal. I think there are certainly very vocal Israelis, including political leaders, that would call for such a thing. But even at a moment where you have this highly radicalized population, deeply traumatized, I sort of doubt that I could see that actually going forward.
1: Let's take a step back and drill down into what exactly is in this 15-point plan. Matthew Torres explains what's in this framework and how it's supposed to help.
4: The 50-point proposal is not a separate peace agreement, but a roadmap to complete the United States' broader peace deal in Gaza that includes withdrawing Israeli forces while disarming Hamas. Behind the 15 points is the Board of Peace, led by the U.S. government, with President Trump as lifetime chair. It includes 28 nations. Palestinian Authority was not invited to join. The plan first calls for agreement to the larger U.S.-brokered peace deal. Israel, Hamas, and Palestinian factions must halt military operations. Hamas would first give up civilian governance and security responsibilities to an independent Palestinian governing committee.

0: Following those steps, Hamas and other groups would start to disarm in phases, handing over weapons and tunnel control to the new governing body. Disarmament would happen gradually as Israel begins withdrawing troops. The framework then asks Israeli forces to complete their withdrawal under an agreed timeline. No one would be forcibly removed from Gaza. An international security force would help separate Israeli troops from areas controlled by the new governing body, monitor the ceasefire, train Palestinian police, and support humanitarian aid. And once each phase has been completed and verified by the international committee, the Board of Peace would help develop a plan to rebuild Gaza and secure funding and resources. When Hamas first agreed to the 50-point roadmap in late July, Trump called it a monumental step that requires carefully structured phases. The roadmap requires commitment from all sides. But as we've been telling you, Israeli Prime Minister Benjamin Netanyahu, who is seeking re-election, has publicly rejected the deal and is opposed to a two-state solution.
1: So we heard Matthew there saying that Hamas in the last few days had agreed to this framework. When you go back to last year and the original ceasefire, it stipulated that military action must end. And that clearly hasn't happened. We've continued to see military bombing, Israeli military bombing of the Gaza Strip, more than 1,200 people killed, many civilians. Ambassador Hale, Israel is not abiding by the terms of the original ceasefire. When you look at the two sides, who do you think deserves most of the blame for this inability to move forward?
2: Oh, I think the blame game when it comes to Arab-Israeli peace is not a really productive area to get into. It's a circle. You can pinpoint blame at any specific point. So I respectfully defer on the question. I do think taking Hamas at face value is not necessarily particularly wise. And you have to ask yourself, why have they accepted this? Well, my guess is, and it's just a guess, is that they need oxygen. They have reached a point of desperation. Their leadership, of course, is decimated. They're not popular in Gaza, we know that. And this agreement may give them that breath of air. And they may be able to use the fact that there really isn't an enforcement mechanism in place to have a pretend disarmament. And a board of what they're calling a committee for the administration of Gaza, which is technocratic, excellent people, civilians to do it, a good move, but they don't have power. So where will power be vested in Gaza? Not just next week, next month, but by the end of the year. And the Israelis will say it's going to still be us.
1: And this notion of disarmament, it's not like they've asked Hamas to come forward, put all their guns in a pile, give them to the Israelis, and the Israelis would destroy them. Explain why it's more complicated than that and why the Israelis are having genuine, justified hesitation.
2: Well, there may be hidden agreements. There often are security annexes and things that I'm not privy to. So I have to say I'm only going off what I've seen in the media. But from what I understand, anyway, the idea is that these weapons would be given to, would be locked up somewhere and given control to this civilian technocratic committee, right, that will involve international as well as Palestinian people. It's all extremely vague. And again, after October 2023, it's hard to convince the Israelis that that is an ironclad, guaranteed way out of this fix that will ensure their security and bring calm to Gaza.
1: Do you, Ambassador Ratney, even use the word ceasefire anymore? What we're seeing in Gaza, do you think it's a ceasefire with more than 1,200 killed, according to the UN? Of that, some 300 of them are children?
3: Yeah, it's a good question. Ceasefires are always messy, and ceasefires are always imperfect. And I think that is one of the challenges here, where the level of trust between the parties is rock bottom, where there's no real check on either side to stop their military actions, whether it's Israel's actions against Palestinian targets in Gaza, or whether it's Hamas continuing to exercise whatever you want to call it, security responsibility inside of Gaza. So it's messy. I think we'd all like to see the violence stop so Gazans can start to live something like a normal life and Israelis can stop worrying about their security.
1: You mentioned, Ambassador Ratney, the slippage in support for Trump in Israel. Of course, the Israelis were quite happy to see Trump come in after Biden. I want to look at some of these polling numbers because Trump has long touted his popularity in Israel. The recent polling that we've seen suggests that Israelis actually aren't that happy with him. Gallup found that 76% of Israelis approved of U.S. leadership last September 2025, just weeks after Trump ordered strikes on Iranian nuclear facilities. But then by June of this year, so just 2 months ago, following the start of the Iran war, those numbers have fallen sharply, according to a poll by

0: Hebrew University, 67% of Israeli respondents said that Trump's policies are bad for Israel, while 28% said that they are very bad. Another 77% agreed that the Trump White House is harming the U.S.-Israel relationship. Ambassador Hale, how much of a tightrope is this for Netanyahu in this moment? Resist these concessions, but don't fully break with the White House.
1: If I were in his shoes, that's probably the calculus I would make as well. I mean, no Israeli prime minister wants to be permanent at odds with the president of the United States, although this is not unusual, actually. The severity of it may be, the intensity of it may be, but in my career, I have seen these episodes all the time. Netanyahu is the Israeli prime minister every American president loves to hate, because he stands up for what he wants, whether or not America agrees with him. And that's where we are now, and that's why the opinion polling shows what it shows. So most Israelis actually want to continue the war with Iran. It's clear that President Trump wants this war to be brought to an end. So I think that's the root, of the gap here. And that's been the point of contention between these two leaders all year long.
0: And it goes both ways. We saw a couple weeks ago when Netanyahu was here, they didn't have any kind of public event. They didn't speak. There was just a photo. It doesn't necessarily help Trump in every quarter to be seen with Netanyahu either. Before we end this conversation, we really have to talk about the West Bank. And there are some really alarming numbers that are coming out of the West Bank, with 1,259 Palestinians killed since October 11th of last year, 2025. And another 4,146 who were injured by Israeli forces. Those are similar numbers in the West Bank to what we've seen in Gaza since the so-called ceasefire went into place. We have daily images of Israeli settlers rampaging across the West Bank. Ambassador Ratney, in your view, is the Trump administration paying enough attention to what's going on there?
2: I don't have the impression that Washington is paying attention at all to what's happening in the West Bank, and it's potentially quite unnerving. I mean, when I lived there and worked there, settler violence was a problem. It was a significant problem. Now it's off the charts, and it does seem to be a considered policy of the government to, at best, ignore the violence of highly ideological settlers in the West Bank. At worst, kind of almost egging them on, helping them make the West Bank uninhabitable for Palestinians. Washington focused on, obviously, Iran first and foremost, and then whatever is happening in Gaza doesn't seem all that kind of taken with events in the West Bank. And frankly, it could be the point of most explosive potential for that whole region.
0: And we've seen those settlers, you know, backed by the apparatus of the state, by IDF and security forces. Ambassador Hale, if the Trump administration were to take your advice when it comes to the West Bank, what would you urge them to do? Because when they came into office, they lifted some of the sanctions that the Biden administration had put into place.
1: Yeah. Well, certainly we need to continue counterterrorism cooperation, which below the radars remains quite good between the Palestinian Authority and American counterparts. So that's a valuable thing. Secondly, we have to look along beyond the horizon here. There is going to be a succession crisis of some sort. The corrupt, unelected, illegitimate, current, decrepit leadership is going to go. Well, we don't know what's going to come in its place, and we need to think about that. Third is that the absence of law and order with settlers is, I think, intolerable for any democratic state. Whether there are political currents that agree with the settlers or not is irrelevant. It is the job of the state to secure its territory, or in the case of occupation, to make sure that there's law and order in those areas. And it has fallen short on that, and I would like to see America do more, frankly, to raise the profile of that problem.
0: Going back to Gaza and the Board of Peace, we only have about a minute left. Ambassador Ratney, how much of a blow to the Board of Peace is this rejection by the Israelis?
2: You know, the Board of Peace was always an imperfect creature. You know, ambivalent support from Israel, not a lot of actual financial support from international bodies, a certain amount of effort from Washington. It was kind of a muddle-through effort that Trump could claim as a victory, but actually hasn't really moved the game that far. So I think, you know, I have rather low expectations for where it'll go unless we see kind of a lot more effort by Washington and by the Israelis to make it a success.
0: Yeah, it's going to be a very busy, but possibly not very productive next few months, certainly as we look ahead to the Israeli elections. Ambassador David Hale, Ambassador Michael Ratney, thank you both. And that's all from myself and the team here in Washington. I want to hand it back to Richard Gaisford at the White House and Al Jazeera's global headquarters in Doha.
3: Well, that's it for this edition of This Is America. We'll be back on Wednesday looking at the legal battle surrounding Donald Trump's latest tariffs. That's at 18:30 GMT, 2:30 p.m. Eastern time here in the United States. For now, though, from outside the Oval Office, it's goodbye.
4: We are on the main highway linking Beirut to Lebanon's east and to neighboring Syria.
5: Any one of these cars can be hit by an Israeli drone at any time.
6: We just heard the strike very close to the school where the displaced people are seeking shelter. You can see in the distance.
7: Climate change is part of the problem. Lebanon is among the least prepared countries in the region to deal with this situation.
8: It's been almost 2 hours since the violence began. Anti-riot police have been using excessive amounts of tear gas to disperse the crowd.
7: The UN believes the conditions are adequate for them to support those who want to return home.
9: Will the U.S. Democratic Party be forced to shift to the left? How is the United States reshaping Latin America? Is this the beginning of a new chapter in the Middle East? Join me, Steve Clemens, every week where I'm going to bring you the latest analysis, full apart fact from fiction.
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0: Hello, I'm Mohammed Jamdoum. This is Al Jazeera live from Doha. Coming up on the program, time is running out for rescuers in Western Colombia. The search for survivors of Monday's earthquake goes into a second night. We're at the scene of a collapsed pediatric wing at a hospital in Cali where anxious families wait for word on their missing children.
1: You could see the amount of people who are here, and they're very upset because they say they have received absolutely no word from the hospital authorities or anyone else for that matter.
0: Israeli troops and settlers intensify their attacks and demolitions on Palestinian villages in the occupied West Bank. And celebrations in Syria. Former President Bashar al-Assad is sentenced to death in absentia for crimes committed during the civil war. The number of people killed in Monday's devastating earthquake in Colombia has risen to over 200. Search and rescue teams are working to locate hundreds of people believed to be buried under the rubble of collapsed buildings. Thousands of emergency crews are working to find survivors. Local volunteers have also joined the effort to clear rubble with their bare hands. The magnitude 7.4 quake is the strongest to hit Colombia in years. Witnesses say they fear more aftershocks.
2: Well, back here at the end, that's where my aunt used to live. She lived alone, and fortunately, she's still under the rubble. We haven't been able to get her out because in the back there's a gas leak. So right now, we're waiting for machinery so we can get her out of there. But for now, we're just waiting. All we can do is wait. There's nothing else we can do.
3: Sadly, we were left with nothing. We lost everything after so much sacrifice. I thank God for saving us because we survived by a miracle since I managed to get my little boy out and my partner managed to get out too.
4: It brings a lot of sadness that you buy a small house with so much effort, spending 40, 50 years struggling to get yourself that house. You finally get it and in just a few days it all goes down the drain.
0: Lucia Newman is at one of the rescue sites in the city of Cali.
1: I'm at a hospital, the University Hospital of Cali, one of the oldest, which collapsed. What you see right here behind me are the rescue teams from the Red Cross here speaking to members, family members who are growing very impatient and angry. They say not enough is being done to try to find their loved ones inside here. The head of the team has just told them that they've found one body only so far. And what we have been hearing from members of the doctor teams here, especially in the ICU area, is that they don't expect to find any more people alive. This is what you see up here is the wing that collapsed right after the quake began. At the very top was the infant, there was the pediatric wing where children had been recovering from surgery, and right below it there were adults who were also in the recovery rooms. Only a couple of the people from there have been brought out alive, and right now we're just hearing from, you could see the amount of people who are here, and they're very upset because they say they have received absolutely no word from the hospital authorities or anyone else for that matter. Only one man who was told that his son had been pulled out and taken to the morgue, and when he went to the morgue to find him, he had been taken away somewhere else. So it's quite chaotic. We've been seeing rescue efforts all over the city throughout the day. Very few people, but I have to say a few, have been found alive. Those are happy moments, joyous moments that give energy and hope to the volunteers and to the rescue teams who've been working ever since, for the last 48 hours at least, nonstop, sometimes in blazing heat, to try to remove the rubble, to try to find more people alive, but it's becoming more and more difficult. That window is closing very quickly. If you take a close look at how this collapsed, The way that it collapsed has made it very difficult for the rescue teams to go in there without putting their own lives at risk. It's very, very dangerous. And if they touch something, it could all come tumbling down. We do know that some of the children were evacuated in time, but that there are others that are still missing. We've spoken to some of their parents. It's absolutely heart-wrenching. But, off the record, I'm being told by hospital staff that it's highly unlikely that at this point, because of the way that this hospital collapsed, or this wing of it anyway, that they will find people alive, but they're going to keep trying anyway.
0: Angela Anzola de Toro is the president of Plan International, an independent development and humanitarian aid organization in Colombia. She says the situation is dire and the first 72 hours will be very important in terms of saving lives.
5: The window of opportunity to find survivors is closing quickly. It's a very high temperature. We are doing everything we can to find survivors. Plan International, of course, we are very much keen to save the lives of children. We know that there are difficult months to come. It's not only now, the first 72 hours are very important in terms of saving lives, but it's all the work that has to be done after this. We know that at least 791 schools have been damaged. So we need to find spaces for children to be safe, to be protected. We're going to be working to provide shelter, to provide food to the families, to provide safe drinking water, and everything that needs to be done for them to survive. Also, we are particularly keen on protecting children. They might be separated during the evacuation, during the emergency, finding their family and getting them into safe spaces. It's hard to reach even cities like Pereira, even cities like Chocó. Right now we have 6 airports that are closed for commercial flights, only being used to reach to deliver aid, and we have 70 roads that are severely affected. So it is hard, and the geography of the Colombian country is quite challenging. So it's a really dire situation, and I think that's why it was so important that the national government said and officially stated that this was a national disaster, a national emergency, and that they're willing to accept international help. So this is really wonderful, and we're working very hard with other NGOs and other organizations to bring the help that people are going to need, not only now in the first 72.

0: hours, but in the months to come, because the reconstruction effort is also going to be quite challenging.
1: Israeli soldiers and settlers have continued their attacks on Palestinian communities across the occupied West Bank. On Tuesday, Israeli forces raided a residential neighborhood in Nablus and detained 25 Palestinians, including a man who was grazing his sheep. Homes were demolished in Masafer Yatta and Tell. Nour Audeh visited Al Mughayr, one of the villages targeted in Tuesday's raids.
2: Israeli occupation forces demolished a home in Tell village near Nablus. It was the family home of one of four Palestinians killed by Israeli settlers and soldiers during a raid on the village 2 weeks ago, where two off-duty Israeli soldiers were also killed. This collective punishment is standard Israeli policy.
3: I told the soldier, you come here and provoke us every day. What did the house do to you? Why did you cut down the trees?
2: Demolition in Al Zuwaydin, south of Hebron, too. Israeli forces demolished several structures, displacing more Palestinians and destroying a water well. According to UN figures, Israel has demolished an average of 122 Palestinian buildings every month this year, adding to the continuing ethnic cleansing of Palestinians. Israeli settler attacks also continue across the occupied West Bank, including here at Al Mughayr. Earlier in the day, Israeli soldiers accompanied settlers as they burned part of the valley and attacked nearby homes. This was the scene during the assault. Settlers attack, soldiers protect, Palestinians forbidden from defending themselves. Upwards of 60% of Al Mughayr's land has been confiscated by the Israeli army. Israeli settlers set up at least 11 illegal outposts in the village, barring the farmers from their land. Palestinian homes like these, close to the illegal settlement outposts, are under attack and demolition orders by the Israeli army. 119 Palestinian communities in the occupied West Bank have been uprooted by this very dynamic in the past 3 years. Palestinians treated as trespassers in their own land, while Israeli settlers slash, burn, and steal the land with impunity. Nour Audeh, Al Jazeera, Al Mughayr, Palestine.
1: The UN says the situation in the occupied West Bank is at a breaking point. UN Deputy Coordinator for the Middle East, Ramiz Alakbarov, has warned the Security Council that urgent action is needed. He says more than 76 Palestinians, including 18 minors, have been killed in the West Bank this year. More than 3,800 others have been displaced by settler violence, demolitions, and evictions.
4: The West Bank is at the breaking point. And this has not been a sudden deterioration. It's the result of the decades of unresolved conflict that has deepened the unlawful Israeli occupation, driven the Palestinian Authority to the brink of collapse, and undermined the prospects for an independent, viable, and sovereign Palestinian state. The situation in West Bank must be treated as an emergency required urgent action. The concern is not only the continued expansion of the settlements, but the speed and systematic manner in which new facts are being created on the ground. New outposts are established, often with state support, and can be retroactively authorized or incorporated into a wider settlement system.
1: The U.S. says its forces fired on a cargo ship accused of violating its naval blockade of Iranian ports. The Panama-flagged vessel was targeted to disable its steering gear. The U.S. military says it has stopped 55 commercial vessels attempting to reach Iranian ports since the blockade reimposed on July 13th. The Iranian Supreme Leader's representative to the country's top security body has laid out Tehran's conditions for reopening the Strait of Hormuz. Mohsen Rezai, the secretary of Iran's Supreme National Security Council, says the strait will remain closed unless the U.S. changes its behavior and accepts Iran's demands. He says those demands include an end to the war, the release of Iran's blocked funds, and an end to fighting across the region, including in Lebanon and Gaza. The former commander of the Revolutionary Guards also says any agreement with Oman on a route for vessels through the strait would be separate from the decision to reopen the waterway.

0: itself. Pakistan's Interior Minister Mohsin Naqvi is in Tehran as Islamabad mediates efforts to end the ongoing conflict between the U.S. and Iran. Naqvi has met with Iranian President Masoud Pezeshkian and Foreign Minister Abbas Araghchi. The two sides spoke about strengthening relations as well as politics, trade and security. Earlier, Qatar said talks between Iran and Oman on shipping in the Strait of Hormuz are at an advanced stage. It says it's looking forward to positive news regarding the reopening of the vital waterway.
1: Our concern right now is in following the latest developments in the talks between Oman and Iran. We have heard positive statements from both capitals in the recent couple of days, and we are eagerly awaiting. Our main priority here is the reopening of the strait, maintaining the ceasefire, and making sure that we are able to push forward towards a negotiation. Our mediation is ongoing, as you know, and the talks between both sides are ongoing.
0: Alan Ayer is a former senior U.S. diplomat and served as a key member of the U.S. negotiating team for the 2015 Iran nuclear agreement. He says Iran is keeping the Strait of Hormuz closed to increase pressure on the U.S. and restore strategic deterrence.
2: They're not necessarily doing that purely to influence the midterm elections, but they do feel the consensus among the Iranian leadership is that they've not inflicted enough pain yet on the Trump administration, and they need to keep the strait closed. That's why, even though they've worked out a deal with Oman in terms of where ships would go entering and exiting the strait, they don't want to activate and implement that yet because they want to increase the pain on the United States, who in their mind has attacked them twice in the last 2 years. And what they're trying to do is reestablish strategic deterrence to prevent future attacks. President Trump has said he wants to low-key it. So you've got a two clocks issue. One clock is the naval blockade on Iran, barring goods and services from entering into Iranian ports or Iran from exporting their oil. The other clock is a closed Strait of Hormuz, whose effects on the global economy are being exacerbated by what the Houthis are doing by closing the Bab al-Mandab, the Strait of Mandab. So it's a two clocks issue. And unfortunately, I think the Iranians' clock is ticking more quickly. Yanni, there's going to be more pain on the global economy if the Strait of Hormuz continues to be closed. Concerning the naval blockade, the Iranians have shown that they can take a punch.
0: Yemen's internationally recognized government says four people have been killed after Ansarullah Houthi forces attacked a commercial ship in the Bab al-Mandab Strait. The dead include three Pakistani crew members and an Indonesian sailor. It's the latest attack on a vessel in the Red Sea waterway after the group announced a naval blockade of Saudi Arabia last month. The transport ministry says Houthi forces fired another missile at the vessel after rescuers arrived, injuring a member of the rescue team. Israel has launched a new wave of attacks in southern Lebanon despite its ceasefire agreement with the Lebanese government. The Israeli military targeted the area of Kfar Rahman using artillery shells. It also demolished homes in the town of Haditha. The attacks follow talks between Lebanon and Israel at the U.S. Embassy in Rome last week on how to implement the deal signed in June. Still ahead on Al Jazeera. Tender, dry conditions fuel a massive fire that's burned large areas of an iconic national park in Indonesia.
3: Far from home, a young deaf migrant builds a new life in Spain. He left in secret, fearing he'd become a burden to his family. In a world he cannot hear, he faces both social isolation and an unforgiving immigration system. But through the silence, through every obstacle, he holds onto one hope: to be reunited with his family. Imad, a witness documentary on Al Jazeera.
4: Hearing the facts.
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4: Understanding the reality.
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4: With the latest global news and insightful documentaries, Al Jazeera's teams across the world bring you closer to the heart of the story.

0: You're watching Al Jazeera. Here's a reminder of our top stories this hour. Rescue teams are working to locate people trapped under collapsed buildings in western Colombia, a day after a powerful earthquake that has killed over 200 people. Israeli soldiers and settlers have continued their attacks on Palestinian communities across the occupied West Bank. On Tuesday, Israeli forces raided a residential neighborhood in Nablus and detained 25 Palestinians. Homes have been demolished in the Masafer Yatta and Tell. After 13 years of civil war that killed nearly 500,000 people, former Syrian President Bashar al-Assad has been found guilty of crimes against humanity. A court in Damascus has sentenced Assad to death in absentia, the first conviction against him. Assad fled to Moscow with his family nearly 2 years ago after his regime was overthrown, ending his family's rule in Syria that lasted more than 50 years. His brother Maher, one of the former regime's most powerful military figures, was also convicted and sentenced to death in absentia. Although Assad and his brother Maher were tried in absentia, one of his regime's highest-ranking officials was present at the trial. Atif Najib headed the southern Daraa province when anti-government protests erupted in 2011. He was convicted and sentenced to death for his role in the crackdown that helped ignite the Syrian civil war. Obaida Hito has more from the Syrian capital, Damascus.
1: He led the crackdown against Syrian protesters in Daraa province in 2011. But it was Atif Najib who awaited the verdict in his trial from inside a cell. The first major judicial reckoning for victims of the Assad regime.
2: Combine the penalties that restrict freedom with the implementation of the most severe penalty against him, which is execution.
1: The judge passed down sweeping death sentences in absentia for eight other defendants, convicted of war crimes, crimes against humanity, murder, arbitrary detention and torture, including of children. Those defendants include former President Bashar al-Assad and his army commander brother, Maher. The ruling marks a first step in Syria's efforts to achieve transitional justice. Ramzi Abu Nabut's brother was killed in 2011 in the El Omari Mosque massacre, directly overseen by Najib. He says he's been waiting for this moment ever since.
3: My brother Ahmad was injured during a demonstration at dawn on March 11, 2011. Atif Najib delayed the ambulance that was taking him to get treatment for 3 hours under the pretext of investigation.
1: Celebrations outside the courthouse in Damascus saw revelers lifting up the prosecutor onto their shoulders, carrying him down the street.
4: I was detained in 2011 for 6 months while I was a student at Latakia University. I lost the best years of my life because of Atif Najib. We always expected that this day would come, and now it has. The joy is beyond description. Justice has been served with the death sentences issued against Atif Najib and Bashar al-Assad.
1: Syria's Minister of Justice released a statement saying that legal processes for appeal needed to be completed before Najib's death sentence could be carried out. And Bashar and Maher al-Assad remain in Russia, where they've been granted political asylum.
5: A criminal court here at the Palace of Justice issued those death sentences. The decisions are a symbolic victory for the regime's victims in Daraa and beyond. But the ultimate test for post-Assad Syria will be translating rulings like this one into meaningful accountability. Obaida Hito, Al Jazeera, Damascus, Syria.
0: Western wildfires continue their summer sweep across the western United States and Canada, forcing tens of thousands to evacuate. The destruction in Oregon and eastern Washington is the worst on record, but the wildfire season has devastated much of the west coast of North America, with months still to go. John Hendren reports from Spokane in Washington State.
6: Through a haze of smoke, the view above Spokane reveals untouched homes next to a path of wildfire destruction carved through a torched urban landscape. That's where Brian Davis surveys the damage of the home where he raised his family.
7: We lived here for 18 years. We raised all four of our kids here.
6: This picture was taken as they drove away to flee the flames, leaving family pictures his wife had painfully collected through the years, a wedding ring and nearly everything else behind.
7: We had two of our vehicles, but other than the clothes on our back and our pets, that was pretty much all we had time to get, so, yeah.
6: Did you say you lost two pets?
7: Yeah, we lost two cats, two family pets we'd had for, 10 years.
6: The Spokane wildfires are among hundreds of blazes sweeping America's west coast and into Canadian British Columbia during a summer heat wave, sending toxic smoke across much of North America. On California's central coast, a wildfire is forcing thousands to evacuate the tourist haven of Big Sur in the midst of a summer travel boom.
8: It's currently a ton of air resources trying to keep the fire in check while we develop a plan on where we can, you know, really engage and start to go direct and turn the corner on this rapidly moving fire.
6: In the worst season on record in some spots, firefighters warn that we are only about halfway through an annual fire season that stretches from June through November.
9: With more fires breaking out every day, homeowners all along the West Coast are hoping that they can avoid results like this.
6: Like most of his neighbors, Brian Davis, talking to his insurance agent here, plans to rebuild his home and his family's lives.
7: I feel like, you know, this is just a time to rebuild and reflect and a new chapter in our life. That's not how we wanted our lives to go, but it is what it is, and so we'll build new memories off of that.
6: For those who survive the fires to rebuild, it might again become home, but it will never be the same. John Hendren, Al Jazeera, Spokane, Washington.
0: Tens of thousands of emergency personnel are battling wildfires in Indonesia. One fire has burned at least 900 hectares of the Mount Bromo National Park, forcing the closure of one of Java's most popular tourist destinations. Authorities warn the El Nino weather pattern is creating extremely dry conditions and increasing the risk of fires and drought. Jessica Washington reports.
10: An icon of Indonesia up in smoke. This is the Mount Bromo National Park in East Java. The massive fire started in early August. Hundreds of hectares off the national park have been burned.
11: It's not easy with slopes as steep as these. Our only option is to carry out water bombing operations as well as efforts on the ground to create fire breaks.
10: The famed tourist destination, which includes an active volcano, attracts hundreds of thousands of visitors each year. But the park has been closed indefinitely. Visitors with pre-booked tickets can reschedule or request a refund. Ahmad runs a food stall just outside one of the entrances to the park, selling meatballs called bakso to tourists.
12: It's not just me feeling the impact. All my friends who run small businesses in the Bromo area are feeling the downturn.
10: For many locals, it's an anxious wait for the fires to stop and the park to reopen.
13: I have no income for the moment. All my livelihood comes from guiding tourists on horseback. While the area is closed, some people are selling grass and others are farming.
10: Indonesia's weather agency says strong winds and dry weather are accelerating the spread of the fires, with the El Nino weather pattern creating drier conditions than normal. Wildfires have also swept across other parts of Indonesia, including on the islands of Sumatra and Borneo. Jessica Washington, Al Jazeera.
0: North Korea launched a ballistic missile on Wednesday, the second such weapons test in less than a week. It comes ahead of upcoming military drills between South Korea and the U.S. South Korea's military said the missile was launched from near the coastal area of Wonsan. Japan's Coast Guard says the projectile landed in the sea. Hungary's parliament has overwhelmingly approved a prominent critic, a former Prime Minister Viktor Orban, as the country's new president. András Baka was fired by Orban in 2011 while serving as the Supreme Court Chief Justice. Hungary's new prime minister, Peter Magyar, says Baka's life and career serve as an example of commitment to the democratic rule of law. Paul Ging reports.
14: The clerk certified that the vote was valid and successful. The National Assembly elects Dr. András Baka as president of the republic.
4: András Baka served in the Supreme Court until Viktor Orbán removed him 15 years ago. The European Court of Human Rights ruled that he was unfairly dismissed. The emphatic parliamentary approval of his appointment is being seen

0: as a symbolic step in new Prime Minister Peter Magyar's effort to dismantle his predecessor's approach to governance. After taking the oath of office, Bakar criticised the previous government, saying that during Orbán's rule, one party captured the state.
1: The state of our institutions is only one part of the legacy we must confront. I see the deep divisions within Hungarian society as the most serious consequence of recent years.
0: But he was clear that there would be no seeking of retribution in the years ahead.
1: There is one thing, however, that we certainly cannot do. We cannot build the new Hungary on revenge. Those who are disappointed today, those who did not want change, they do not need to renounce their beliefs or their political convictions in order to have an equal place in the Hungary of the future.
0: Bakar says the branches of power were not separate during the Orbán era, and those checks and balances must be restored for Hungarian democracy to flourish again. Paul Ging, Al Jazeera.
2: More than 2,000 people have died from the current Ebola outbreak in the Eastern Democratic Republic of Congo. Authorities say at least 1,000 of those deaths have occurred in the past 3 weeks. The death toll has doubled in just 20 days, with an average of 50 people dying each day. This is the second largest outbreak in history, behind the West African epidemic that killed more than 11,000 between 2014 and 2016. In South Africa, 14 undocumented miners were killed when a mine collapsed in the Northwest province. 8 others were injured in the accident on Monday night. The collapse happened as the miners were digging for platinum at an abandoned site. Illegal mining has been a problem in the country for decades, often linked to organized criminal networks. Campaigning is coming to an end in Zambia ahead of a tightly contested presidential election on Thursday. President Hakainde Hichilema is seeking a second term after coming to power in 2021. He's among 14 candidates vying for his job, but his closest challenger is 55-year-old Brian Mundubil, a former minister and member of parliament. Unemployment, the high cost of living, and debt restructuring have dominated the campaigns. Voters will also elect members of parliament and local government leaders.
3: We're expecting again the youth to give more jobs to the youths. And then the challenges that we are challenging, like the financial crisis we have here in Zambia, people are lacking a lack of jobs. That's what we want the president to do when he comes in power.
4: When you look on paper, of course, the economy seems to be doing well, but we are not yet feeling the impact.
2: Cuts to international aid have increased pressure on the Rwandan government, and it's exploring innovative ways to preserve the strength of its healthcare industry. It's testing the use of artificial intelligence to support staff, giving them real-time guidance, identifying patients who need referrals, and automating record-keeping. We spoke to one community health worker about how the tech has changed her job. This is her story in her own words.
5: Amazina yanje nitwa Niyonsaba Jiri. 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

0: We've been able to save a lot of babies. We just need oxygen. The security crisis is definitely a big problem. A big, big, big problem.
1: For some, time is running out.
0: This is what happens to abandoned babies normally in Haiti.
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5: Prime Minister there is saying spend more money in India, buy less imported. Is this sort of voluntary austerity likely to actually work?
2: Counting the cost on Al Jazeera.
6: Every morning, these children gather on the beach to learn how to swim. The lessons have become a sanctuary for dozens of young people who have lived through hunger, fear, and repeated displacement for nearly 3 years. The classes are organized by Amjad Tantish, a professional swimming coach.
7: We started this initiative to help the children recover from war traumas and offer them psychosocial support.
8: Amjad founded the school in honor of his brother, Bahjat. He was killed in an Israeli attack while they were fleeing their home in Beit Lahia last year. Amjad says his brother taught him how to swim, and by teaching youngsters, he's keeping his brother's memory alive.
6: In a place where war has taken away homes, classrooms, and loved ones, the sea offers something many of these youngsters haven't experienced in years. Freedom, fun, and the chance to be a child again.

0: Hello, I'm Mohammed Jamjoum. This is Al Jazeera live from Doha. These are the top stories this hour. Time is running out for rescuers in western Colombia. The search for survivors of Monday's earthquake goes into a second night. At the scene of a collapsed pediatric wing at a hospital in Cali, anxious families wait for word on their missing children.
1: You could see the amount of people who are here, and they're very upset because they say they have received absolutely no word from the hospital authorities or anyone else for that matter.
0: Israeli troops and settlers intensify their attacks and demolitions on Palestinian villages in the occupied West Bank. Celebrations as former Syrian President Bashar al-Assad is sentenced to death in absentia for crimes committed during the civil war. And homes destroyed and thousands forced to flee as a summer heat wave powers hundreds of wildfires across North America. The number of people killed in Monday's devastating earthquake in Colombia has risen to over 200. Search and rescue teams are working to locate hundreds of people believed to be buried under the rubble of collapsed buildings. Thousands of emergency crews are working to find survivors as volunteers also join the effort to clear rubble with their bare hands. The magnitude 7.4 quake is the strongest to hit the country in years. Colombia's president has declared a national state of emergency.
2: Well, back here at the end, that's where my aunt used to live. She lived alone, and fortunately, she's still under the rubble. We haven't been able to get her out because in the back there's a gas leak. So right now, we're waiting for machinery so we can get her out of there. But for now, we're just waiting. All we can do is wait. There's nothing else we can do.
3: Sadly, we were left with nothing. We lost everything after so much sacrifice. I thank God for saving us because we survived by a miracle since I managed to get my little boy out and my partner managed to get out too.
4: It brings a lot of sadness that you buy a small house with so much effort, spending 40, 50 years struggling to get yourself that house. You finally get it and in just a few days it all goes down the drain.
0: Lucia Newman sent this report from one of the rescue sites in the city of Cali.
1: I'm at a hospital, the University Hospital of Cali, one of the oldest, which collapsed. What you see right here behind

0: joining me are the rescue teams from the Red Cross here, speaking to members, family members who are growing very impatient and angry. They say not enough is being done to try to find their loved ones inside here. The head of the team has just told them that they've found one body only so far, and what we have been hearing from members of the doctor teams here, especially in the ICU area, is that they don't expect to find any more people alive. This is what you see up here is the wing that collapsed right after the quake began. At the very top was the infant, there was the pediatric wing where children had been recovering from surgery, and right below it there were adults who were also in the recovery rooms. Only a couple of the people from there have been brought out alive, and right now we're just hearing from, you could see the amount of people who are here, and they're very upset because they say they have received absolutely no word from the hospital authorities or anyone else for that matter. Only one man who was told that his son had been pulled out and taken to the morgue, and when he went to the morgue to find him, he had been taken away somewhere else. So it's quite chaotic. We've been seeing rescue efforts all over the city throughout the day. Very few people, but I have to say a few, have been found alive. Those are happy moments, joyous moments that give energy and hope to the volunteers and to the rescue teams who've been working ever since, for the last 48 hours at least, nonstop, sometimes in blazing heat, to try to remove the rubble, to try to find more people alive, but it's becoming more and more difficult. That window is closing very quickly. If you take a close look at how this collapsed, The way that it collapsed has made it very difficult for the rescue teams to go in there without putting their own lives at risk. It's very, very dangerous. And if they touch something, it could all come tumbling down. We do know that some of the children were evacuated in time, but that there are others that are still missing. We've spoken to some of their parents. It's absolutely heart-wrenching. But, you know, off the record, I'm being told by hospital staff that it's highly unlikely that at this point, because of the way that this hospital collapsed, or this wing of it anyway, that they will find people alive, but they're going to keep trying anyway.
1: Well, let's speak now with Edward de Burgh. He's the senior global security officer at Project Hope, and he joins us live from Cali in Colombia. Edward, thanks so much for being with us. We appreciate your time. Look, we know that it's the first 48 to 72 hours after an earthquake that are so crucial in the effort to find and retrieve people alive. Can you tell us, first and foremost, what the situation is like on the ground in Cali at this hour and how the rescue efforts are going so far?
2: Yeah, so I'll probably echo what your report has just mentioned. The city itself is very difficult to travel around at the moment because of huge amounts of traffic are being channeled into specific areas because they can't go through normal routes because of the damaged buildings, which makes travel around the city incredibly difficult. In the areas that we visited, we arrived today, although we did have a staff member who lives in Cali who went through the whole event themselves and then went out and started doing what we call a rapid needs assessment precisely on the medical centers, which your report has just been talking about, and hospitals. What we saw today when we went to try and do an analysis of the primary health clinics, which is our main area of focus, was a lot of civilian solidarity. Even with the rescue attempts or the rescue operations, even certain areas are controlled by civilian community groups, even allowing access to certain people and denying access to others to control the area. Where they are actually searching the buildings, there is a community spirit of, you know, trying to keep people quiet while they're listening, and then everyone getting stuck in and trying to remove the rubble. That's what we've seen so far. Tomorrow we're going to go further outside Cali. And to put this into context, geographically, this is a huge area that has been impacted. Many cities, and including a very difficult terrain on the other side, Western Mountains, all the way down into the Pacific Ocean. So it's a challenge.
1: Edward, you were mentioning that report that we saw earlier from our Latin America editor, Lucia Newman. She was outside the University Hospital in Cali.

0: Valley, where the pediatric wing collapsed, and there are anxious families that are waiting on word about their children and their loved ones. The fact that healthcare facilities have been affected in Cali and other areas, how much harder does it make the overall situation? How much more difficult does that make it to help those who need aid and medical care?
1: Well, I mean, it stands to reason that it obviously makes it a lot more difficult, but what makes it even more challenging is that over time, this will get more complicated. The clinics we visited today were damaged beyond, some of them beyond immediate repair, and certainly would have to be buildings that would have to be destroyed in some cases. This has an impact on the health system as a whole, and not only now, where obviously people need that acute trauma care, but also as time goes on into the primary health care, which is our focus and which is why we're here, to try and find ways of plugging the gaps, which are numerous at the moment.
0: Edward, rescue teams have been working continuously since arriving in the impacted areas. They've been painstakingly searching through the rubble of concrete buildings to try to find survivors. Have your teams gotten the support that you need in order to do your work in the most effective manner? And do you and other rescue teams have the kind of equipment that you'll need going forward?
1: Well, we're not actually a rescue. We don't have rescue teams on at the moment. We're here setting up for the recovery phase. The recovery phase starts after the rescue phase, which will be sort of 3 to 5 days, because it's a time critical phase. What we've seen, and especially in the areas that we visited tonight, what we've seen is, because there's a lot of power outages as well, street lighting is very limited. The rescue teams are using torches, but they need desperately things like proper lamps and lanterns to light up the areas of operations. They're essentially working with head torches at the moment in some of the areas that we've seen.
0: And what needs to happen now from your vantage point in order to ensure that the people who've been made most vulnerable by this earthquake will be able to get the aid that they need most?
1: In all these cases, and it's not just this earthquake, we were obviously very much involved in the Venezuela one recently, and others around the world in the last year or 2 years. Coordination is always the challenge in these areas. There's a lot of solidarity, civil communities, civil groups that get involved. They're there first on the scene in most cases, and that's true of this one. Then the organizations come in, international and national organizations come in, and the government as well, and military forces are also supporting. But these things take time to kick in, and so the civilian organizations are the first to respond. The challenge, is that the coordination of this is made so much worse because of the grand area that it covers, the huge area it covers. And as I said earlier, that there's a mountain range between this side and the valley on this side, where Cali and Pereira and the major towns that are focus of the media, to the other side and the run down to the Pacific, which is a very not easily accessed area, and it's challenged by a lot of other social and economic challenges as well.
0: All right. Edward DeBerg is the Senior Global Security Officer at Project Hope. He was joining us there live from Cali in Colombia. Edward, thanks so much for your time. We do appreciate it. Israeli soldiers and settlers have continued their attacks on Palestinian communities across the occupied West Bank. On Tuesday, Israeli forces raided a residential neighborhood in Nablus and detained 25 Palestinians, including a man who was grazing his sheep. Homes were demolished in Masafer Yatta and Tell. Nour Oudeh visited Al-Mughayr, one of the villages targeted in Tuesday's raids.
2: Israeli occupation forces demolished a home in Tell village near Nablus. It was the family home of one of four Palestinians killed by Israeli settlers and soldiers during a raid on the village 2 weeks ago, where two off-duty Israeli soldiers were also killed. This collective punishment is standard Israeli policy.
3: I told the soldier, "You come here and provoke us every day. What did the house do to you? Why did you cut down the trees?"

0: Demolition in Al Zuwaydin, south of Hebron, too. Israeli forces demolished several structures, displacing more Palestinians and destroying a water well. According to UN figures, Israel has demolished an average of 122 Palestinian buildings every month this year, adding to the continuing ethnic cleansing of Palestinians. Israeli settler attacks also continue across the occupied West Bank, including here at Al-Mughayr. Earlier in the day, Israeli soldiers accompanied settlers as they burned part of the valley and attacked nearby homes. This was the scene during the assault. Settlers attack, soldiers protect, Palestinians forbidden from defending themselves. Upwards of 60% of Al-Mughayr's land has been confiscated by the Israeli army. Israeli settlers set up at least 11 illegal outposts in the village, barring the farmers from their land. Palestinian homes like these, close to the illegal settlement outposts, are under attack and demolition orders by the Israeli army. 119 Palestinian communities in the occupied West Bank have been uprooted by this very dynamic in the past 3 years. Palestinians treated as trespassers in their own land, while Israeli settlers slash, burn, and steal the land with impunity. Noura Oudi, Al Jazeera, Al-Mughayr, Palestine.
1: The UN says the situation in the occupied West Bank is at a breaking point. UN Deputy Coordinator for the Middle East, Ramiz Alakbarov, has warned the Security Council that urgent action is needed. He says more than 76 Palestinians, including 18 minors, have been killed in the West Bank this year. More than 3,800 others have been displaced by settler violence, demolitions, and evictions.
2: The West Bank is at the breaking point. And this has not been a sudden deterioration. It's the result of the decades of unresolved conflict that has deepened the unlawful Israeli occupation, driven the Palestinian Authority to the brink of collapse, and undermined the prospects for an independent, viable, and sovereign Palestinian state. The situation in West Bank must be treated as an emergency, required urgent action. The concern is not only the continued expansion of the settlements, but the speed and systematic manner in which new facts are being created on the ground. New outposts are established, often with state support, and can be retroactively authorized or incorporated into a wider settlement system.
1: Israeli settler attacks in the occupied West Bank have reached record levels this year. The violence, arson attacks, and fighting have led to widespread displacement of Palestinians. Umm Kulsoom Sharif explains.
3: For Palestinians living in the occupied West Bank, this is what daily life looks like. On any given day, they could face Israeli settler attacks. They could have their homes demolished. They could have Israeli forces storm their villages or face arrests. Israeli settler attacks so far this year are averaging to more than 60 per day. That's a 63% increase in the month so far this year when compared to last year, according to a UN report. The United Nations Office for the Coordination of Humanitarian Affairs says Israeli settler attacks are the leading cause of Palestinian injuries in the occupied West Bank, accounting for 55% this year. Now, the highest number of attacks that have taken place have been in Ramallah, in Hebron, in Nablus, and the Jordan Valley. Now, large-scale Israeli military incursions in Qalandia look like these, with house-to-house searches, shop demolitions, curfews, road closures, and arrests. Several Palestinians were injured in that raid. In July, Israeli settlers stormed a village in Nablus in the occupied West Bank. It led to violent confrontations with the locals there, resulting in the killing of four Palestinians. Now, agricultural land has also not been spared. Israeli forces have destroyed farmland and water facilities in Tubis and the Jordan Valley. Israeli restrictions and the Israeli settler attacks have displaced more than 2,000 people in the occupied West Bank so far this year. Now, Bedouins and Palestinian herding communities in the so-called Area C that covers 60% of the occupied West Bank are under intense pressure, resulting in more displacement. Now, all these incidents are the result of decades of violent Israeli occupation.

0: But since the start of the war in Gaza in October 2023, violence in the occupied West Bank is at record high levels. Israel and its settlers have killed more than 1,000 Palestinians in the occupied West Bank.
1: U.S. President Donald Trump has repeated claims that Washington is in control of the Strait of Hormuz. This after Tehran said it would not reopen the vital waterway until Washington met several conditions, including war reparations and ending sanctions.
2: I'm the last person to trust Iran. They've lied to me constantly. We have total control over the Hormuz Strait right now. They don't have control. We have total control. We own it. And at some point, maybe they'll do something and then they get blown away. But we right now, we're in a very good position. We have a country that has been the bully of the Middle East for 50 years. It's really 51 if you think about it, right? We've been saying 47 for 4 years. And they're no longer the bully of the Middle East.
1: The Iranian Supreme Leader's representative to the country's top security body has laid out Tehran's conditions for reopening the Strait of Hormuz. Mohsen Rezaei, the secretary of Iran's Supreme National Security Council, says the strait will remain closed unless the U.S. changes its behavior and accepts Iran's demands. He says those demands include an end to the war, the release of Iran's blocked funds, and an end to fighting across the region, including in Lebanon and Gaza. The former commander of the Revolutionary Guards also says any agreement with Oman on a route for vessels through the strait would be separate from the decision to reopen the waterway itself. Pakistan's interior minister has been in Tehran as Islamabad continues to mediate efforts to end the ongoing conflict between the U.S. and Iran. Mohsen Naqvi met with Iranian President Masoud Pezeshkian and Foreign Minister Abbas Araghchi. The two sides spoke about strengthening relations as well as politics, trade and security. Earlier, Qatar said talks between Iran and Oman on shipping in the Strait of Hormuz are at an advanced stage. It says it's looking forward to positive news regarding the reopening of the vital waterway.
3: Our concern right now is in following the latest developments in the talks between Oman and Iran. We have heard positive statements from both capitals in the recent couple of days, and we are eagerly awaiting. Our main priority here is the reopening of the strait, maintaining the ceasefire, and making sure that we are able to push forward towards the negotiation. Our mediation is ongoing, as you know, and the talks between both sides are ongoing.
1: The U.S. says its forces fired on a cargo ship accused of violating its naval blockade of Iranian ports. The Panama-flagged vessel was targeted to disable its steering gear. The U.S. military says it has stopped 55 commercial vessels attempting to reach Iranian ports since the blockade reimposed on July 13th. Yemen's internationally recognized government says four people have been killed after Ansarullah Houthi forces attacked a commercial ship in the Bab al-Mandab Strait. The dead include three Pakistani crew members and an Indonesian sailor. It's the latest attack on a vessel in the Red Sea waterway after the group announced a naval blockade of Saudi Arabia last month. The transport ministry says Houthi forces fired another missile at the vessel after rescuers arrived, injuring a member of the rescue team. Israel has launched a new wave of attacks in southern Lebanon despite its ceasefire agreement with the Lebanese government. The Israeli military targeted the area of Kfar Raman using artillery shells. It also demolished homes in the town of Haditha. The attacks follow talks between Lebanon and Israel at the U.S. Embassy in Rome last week on how to implement the deal signed in June. After 13 years of civil war that killed nearly 500,000 people, former Syrian President Bashar al-Assad has been found guilty of crimes against humanity. A court in Damascus has sentenced Assad to death in absentia, the first conviction against him. Assad flew to Moscow with his family nearly 2 years ago after his regime was overthrown, ending his family's rule in Syria that lasted more than 50 years. His brother Maher, one of the former regime's most powerful military figures, was also convicted and sentenced to death in absentia. Although Assad and his brother Maher were tried in absentia, one of his regime's highest-ranking officials was present at the trial. After Najib headed the southern Deraa province when anti-government protests erupted in 2011. He was convicted and sentenced to death for his role in the crackdown that helped ignite the Syrian civil war. Obaida Hito has more from the Syrian capital, Damascus.
4: He led the crackdown against Syrian protesters in Daraa province in 2011. But it was Atif Najib who awaited the verdict in his trial from inside a cell. The first major judicial reckoning for victims of the Assad regime.
5: Combine the penalties that restrict freedom with the implementation of the most severe penalty against him, which is execution.
4: The judge passed down sweeping death sentences in absentia for eight other defendants. Convicted of war crimes, crimes against humanity, murder, arbitrary detention and torture, including of children. Those defendants include former President Bashar al-Assad and his army commander brother, Maher. The ruling marks a first step in Syria's efforts to achieve transitional justice. Ramzi Abu Nabut's brother was killed in 2011 in the Al Umari Mosque massacre, directly overseen by Najib. He says he's been waiting for this moment ever since.
6: My brother Ahmad was injured during a demonstration at dawn on March 11, 2011. Atif Najib delayed the ambulance that was taking him to get treatment for 3 hours under the pretext of investigation.
4: Celebrations outside the courthouse in Damascus saw revelers lifting up the prosecutor onto their shoulders, carrying him down the street.
7: I was detained in 2011 for 6 months while I was a student at Latakia University. I lost the best years of my life because of Atif Najib. We always expected that this day would come, and now it has. The joy is beyond description. Justice has been served with the death sentences issued against Atif Najib and Bashar al-Assad.
4: Syria's Minister of Justice released a statement saying that legal processes for appeal needed to be completed before Najib's death sentence could be carried out. And Bashar and Maher al-Assad remain in Russia, where they've been granted political asylum.
8: A criminal court here at the Palace of Justice issued those death sentences. The decisions are a symbolic victory for the regime's victims in Daraa and beyond. But the ultimate test for post-Assad Syria will be translating rulings like this one into meaningful accountability. Obaida Hito, Al Jazeera, Damascus, Syria.
1: More than 2,000 people have died from the current Ebola outbreak in the Eastern Democratic Republic of Congo. At least 1,000 of those deaths were in the past 3 weeks. The death toll has doubled in just 20 days, with an average of 50 people dying each day. This is the second largest outbreak in history, behind the West African epidemic that killed more than 11,000 people between 2014 and 2016. Authorities in Zimbabwe say at least 15 people have died after a ferry capsized on Lake Kariba in the north of the country. 77 people have been rescued, while 27 remain missing. Authorities say the boat overturned after encountering strong waves. The ferry provides transport between the lakeside town of Kariba and several islands and fishing camps. In South Africa, 14 undocumented miners were killed when a mine collapsed in the northwest of the country. Eight others were injured in the accident on Monday night. The collapse happened as the miners were digging for platinum at an abandoned site. Illegal mining has been a problem in the country for decades, often linked to organized criminal networks. Western wildfires continue their summer sweep across the western United States and Canada, forcing tens of thousands to evacuate. The destruction in Oregon and eastern Washington is the worst on record. But the wildfire season has devastated much of the west coast of North America, with months still to go. John Hendren reports from Spokane in Washington state.
9: Through a haze of smoke, the view above Spokane reveals untouched homes next to a path of wildfire destruction carved through a torched urban landscape. That's where Brian Davis surveys the damage of the home where he raised his family.
10: We lived here for 18 years. We raised all four of our kids here.
9: This picture was taken as they drove away to flee the flames, leaving family pictures his wife had painfully collected through the years, a wedding ring and nearly everything else behind.
10: We've had two of our vehicles, but other than the clothes on our back and our pets, that was pretty much all we had time to get. So, yeah.
9: Did you say you lost two pets?
10: Yeah, we lost two cats, two family pets we'd had for, 10 years.
9: The Spokane wildfires are among hundreds of blazes sweeping America's west coast and into Canadian British Columbia during a summer heat wave, sending toxic smoke across much of North America. On California's central coast, a wildfire is forcing thousands to evacuate the tourist haven of Big Sur in the midst of a summer travel boom.
11: It's currently a ton of air resources trying to keep the fire in check while we develop a plan on where we can, you know, really engage and start to go direct and turn the corner on this rapidly moving fire.
9: In the worst season on record in some spots, firefighters warn that we are only about halfway through an annual fire season that stretches from June through November.
12: With more fires breaking out every day, homeowners all along the West Coast are hoping that they can avoid results like this.
9: Like most of his neighbors, Brian Davis, talking to his insurance agent here, plans to rebuild his home and his family's lives.
10: I feel like, you know, this is just a time to rebuild and reflect and a new chapter in our life. That's not how we wanted our lives to go, but it is what it is, and so we'll build new memories off of that.
9: For those who survive the fires to rebuild, it might again become home, but it will never be the same. John Hendren, Al Jazeera, Spokane, Washington.
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15: 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Episode 1 of Nuked on Al Jazeera. 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
20: 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They're a part of our new climatic reality.
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0: You're watching Al Jazeera. Here's a reminder of our top stories this hour. Rescue efforts continue in western Colombia a day after a powerful earthquake that has killed over 200 people and caused widespread damage. Colombia's president has declared a national state of emergency. Israeli soldiers and settlers have continued their attacks on Palestinian communities across the occupied West Bank. On Tuesday, Israeli forces raided a residential neighborhood in Nablus and detained 25 Palestinians. U.S. President Donald Trump has repeated claims that Washington is in control of the Strait of Hormuz. This after Tehran said it would not reopen the vital waterway until Washington met several conditions. Over to Alex Marquardt and the team in Washington now for This is America.
1: This is America, and this, of course, is the White House, where we are still waiting on Donald Trump's reaction to Benjamin Netanyahu's decision at the weekend not to back his 15-point peace plan for Gaza. It comes after months of friction between the pair over the war in Iran. Today we'll be asking whether this is just a simple disagreement over Gaza or whether or not there's a real breakdown in their relationship. I'll have more on that from here in a few minutes' time. First, though, let's go to Alex Marquardt in our Washington, D.C. studio.
2: For months, Donald Trump and Benjamin Netanyahu have been mostly united in terms of Gaza, but that partnership is now fraying. It's facing one of its biggest tests, with Netanyahu publicly rejecting the Trump-backed 15-point Gaza peace plan, saying that Israel will not withdraw from Gaza until Hamas is fully disarmed, even as Hamas has indicated a willingness to give up its weapons under the right conditions. This is more than a simple disagreement over the details of a peace plan. It raises a much bigger question. Is Netanyahu breaking with Trump because of legitimate security concerns or because Trump's vision for ending the war in Gaza goes further than Israel's government is prepared to accept? And then how much is Israel's upcoming election playing into all of this? Richard Gaisford has more.
3: For most of their working relationship, they've been heading in the same direction. But now Donald Trump and Benjamin Netanyahu appear to be taking different forks at a crucial junction as they navigate the roadmap towards peace in Gaza. At the end of July, the US president announced an historic agreement with complete disarmament, but that wasn't enough to break a stalemate. With Hamas waiting for Israel to withdraw before disarming, and Israel refusing to do so until Hamas disarms. Just days after Trump declared a deal, Israel's prime minister said he couldn't back the plan.
4: I heard that there were those who said, you didn't say it, but we did say it. And here, I'm saying it again. Israel rejects the 15-point plan. The IDF will not carry out any withdrawal until the dismantling of Hamas and its weapons.
3: The longer all sides have talked about peace, the more territory in Gaza has fallen under Israeli control, with Israel's yellow line shifting, encompassing more land. It had seemed that Donald Trump would be giving the Israeli prime minister an important seat at the table. With Benjamin Netanyahu joining Donald Trump's Board of Peace, which didn't include a Palestinian representative. The board recommended an international stabilization force of up to 20,000 foreign troops, but so far Israel's only said yes to around 200. As Benjamin Netanyahu heads towards a general election in October, not wanting to appear soft on Hamas. And the US president is facing the midterms, aware his declaration to partner with Israel and go to war with Iran is a major electoral issue.
5: The US will take over the Gaza Strip, and we will do a job with it, too.
3: Donald Trump's promoted a golden future for Gaza, easier perhaps to create a new reality with artificial intelligence.
6: Trump Gaza, number one!
3: Than it is to deal with the complexities of the situation whilst persuading Benjamin Netanyahu to stick to the plan. Richard Gaisford, Al Jazeera, Washington.
2: And Richard joins us now from the White House. Richard, this full-throated rejection of the administration's efforts by Netanyahu, has there been any response to it?
7: That's really interesting, Alex. No direct response from Donald Trump, and neither from the White House. The president was asked about it yesterday at a briefing he was giving inside the White House here about vaccines, making some pretty controversial statements about them. But when he was asked about Gaza, about Benjamin Netanyahu, he said, take a look at my Truth Social post. I've put one there. But when you went to his own social media platform, there was nothing to see. So perhaps some sort of breakdown of communications there. Certainly a breakdown in relationship between the two men, because it was just 2 weeks ago to the day that Benjamin Netanyahu was right here in Washington visiting the city for Lindsey Graham's funeral, the South Carolina senator, and came to the White House to meet with Trump. Now, no cameras allowed, no reporters in the room, and nothing really said about what they talked about. But it has been rumored, it has been spoken about that perhaps Donald Trump's getting weary, getting angry with what he perceives to be negativity from Benjamin Netanyahu around Gaza. Certainly there was a time, and it wasn't that long ago, that both men would always want to be seen at least to be on the same page for the sake of their supporters. Now, you might think that the opposite is true. Perhaps, Alex, both have become an election liability for the other.
2: Yeah, really trying to read the tea leaves at this point. Richard Gaisford at the White House, thank you very much. Now, as Richard mentioned, with a differing vision for the future of Gaza, there is renewed focus on the Board of Peace. Its stated purpose is to promote peace building around the world, with the first task of overseeing the Gaza peace plan. Initially, the U.S. president invited 62 countries to join, with 25 countries signing the charter. Since then, El Salvador, Kuwait, and Israel have also joined. Several have made specific commitments to the Gaza plan. Some have pledged financial support, while others have indicated that they do intend to send troops to the International Stabilization Force. Joining us now to dive into all of this is Ambassador David Hale. He is the former U.S. Special Envoy for Middle East Peace, and Ambassador Michael Ratney, who is the former U.S. Consul General.

0: in Jerusalem. Ambassadors, thank you both for being with us again. Ambassador Ratney, to you first, this forceful rejection by Prime Minister Netanyahu of this Gaza plan, is it about the plan or is it about the timing ahead of these critical Israeli elections?
1: I mean, I think it's first and foremost about Netanyahu's election prospects in the next couple of months. Whatever the reality of his interaction with Trump and

0: Trump rather than to side with Trump and then have to explain to his voters why he's doing things that seem to acquiesce to elements for the Palestinians.
1: Ambassador Hale, what's your read? More political or more ideological?
2: I think it's both, in perhaps equal measure. No one should be surprised. The Israelis have been saying since this plan was first unveiled last September with the ceasefire and the 20-point plan, they have said every time there's a chance to say it that they will not withdraw from the yellow line until Hamas is fully disarmed and dismembered. And they said it as recently as July 30. Later in that day, the administration announced this plan. So it shouldn't be a surprise that Bibi Netanyahu has said he's not going to do this. Moreover, it's not just that there's an election, but his primary opponents, General Esquenot and Bennett, both oppose any international role in Gaza. So it's not as if this is somehow a point of contest within the Israeli political environment. We also have a problem, which may explain why the Trump administration was trying to jam this through, is that the timetable for Israeli elections are unique. We're now in the campaign season. October 28 is the election day. Then the Israeli president has 7 days to pick a winner to form a coalition. That person then has 28 days to form a coalition extendable by 2 weeks. And they will go right to the deadline because these elections nowadays are razor thin, and that's the nature of deadlines. So there isn't going to be any kind of bold decision or flexibility or change of the status quo from the Israeli side this year, because that takes us right until the Hanukkah Christmas season.
1: Are you surprised, Ambassador Ratney, that there hasn't yet been a Trump reaction? What do you think it will be eventually? Because this is someone who wants to see him, who sees himself as a peacemaker. He has said in the past of Netanyahu that he does what I want. Clearly, that's not true in this case.
0: I think the whole thing sort of puts Trump in an unusual place. Like, he has this very complicated relationship with Netanyahu to begin with. He wants to be seen as the best champion of Israel in U.S. history. He doesn't want to be seen getting crossways with Israel at a moment where a U.S. election is coming up as well. On the other hand, it seems like Netanyahu kind of irritates him. And he's constantly striking this balance between kind of either saying himself or leaking his irritation with Netanyahu and then backing off because I think he doesn't see it as serving his interest to be getting into a spat with Israel. Not with respect to Israeli elections and not with respect to the U.S. midterm elections.
1: So do you see any way, Ambassador Hale, to break this impasse? I mean, you're making it sound like it's a far more profound issue than just the sequencing arguments that we've heard from both Hamas and Israel.
2: Well, I suspect one reason that the White House has been quiet about this is that they may want to just go back to the drawing board, tinker with the 15 points, see if they can close the gap. See if there's something that Israel can accept. But clearly the red line for the Israelis is that they're not going to withdraw until they see a complete and thorough disarming of Hamas. And they don't, I think, believe that the paper solutions of this international force and the Board of Peace are adequate to reassure the public that Gaza will be safe for the foreseeable future.
1: But the rejection of this plan by Netanyahu was after quite a bit of back and forth. And in fact, the Board of Peace had already made a significant concession to the Israelis that they would not withdraw back to the yellow line, which is that line that essentially it's 60% occupation of Gaza until Hamas's weapons were fully decommissioned. So Ambassador Ratney, do you think Netanyahu is now just trying to move the goalposts?
0: I think he's just trying to get through this period. He knows he has pressure from the United States and from Trump personally. He doesn't want to trigger some kind of a big public blow up with Trump because Trump still has quite a bit of influence inside Israel. And although his popularity has declined some, he still has what he says publicly still matters as these elections come up. So Netanyahu is doing what Netanyahu does best, which is to kind of bob and weave, to figure out what the lines are with the U.S. president, to figure out where he is domestically, and to find a way to muddle through. And he's been pretty good at it historically.
1: I want to play a little bit more of the very public rejection by the Israeli prime minister of this Trump-backed plan. Take a listen.
3: Now we are talking with the Americans about the issue. They have ideas, some of which are acceptable to us, and some that are not. We know how to stand up to these things. We have proven it in the past, and we are proving it today as well. Additionally, the IDF will continue to thwart threats against our forces and our citizens. Because once again, the existence of Israel and the security of all Israeli citizens is not up for negotiation. We stand firm on these interests.

0: So Netanyahu is making this about the Hamas disarmament, and he has said that it has to be genuine disarmament, not fictitious disarmament. Ambassador Hale, is this simply an excuse for the IDF to stay in Gaza indefinitely?
1: Well, certainly a reason. Ultimately, they may want to stay. I don't know the answer to that, but it is a real reason. I mean, after all, look what happened in 2023. This is a highly emotional, neuralgic moment for the Israelis. No prime minister would have really conducted the war differently than Bibi Netanyahu. So I think that what he wants is assurances that when the Israelis are ready to go, Hamas is done. There is no more capacity by Hamas to use weapons. And this, you know, I think there's a lot of interesting elements in this 15-point plan, but it is all theoretical. And the nations that have committed to send troops are not nations that have a strong track record of peacekeeping or familiarity with the situation on the ground, or have the kind of power to stand up to Hamas politically in a global environment. Secondly, it calls for something like 12 or 20,000 Palestinian police officers. Well, where are they? They haven't been trained. Well, Michael and I both have been involved in the training programs that we've conducted for decades for the Palestinians. It takes 18 months to go from scratch to a police officer who's fully vetted and capable. So that's why I don't think that the Israeli side is actually trying to rewrite the rules. I think they've been saying all along, this is not good enough. It doesn't mean that they aren't looking also for creative ways out of the fix they're in Gaza.
0: Prime Minister Netanyahu has said on the record, on camera, that he told the IDF to take 70% of Gaza and take it step by step after that. What do you think, Ambassador Ratney, is Netanyahu's real goal in Gaza?
2: I mean, I'll give him credit. I think first and foremost, he needs to be able to say that Israel is secure. Israel had a horrible attack on October 7th, and he doesn't want a repeat of that. But he also is under huge pressure politically because he's being blamed for it. Right? There's never been a commission of inquiry. He's found ways to thwart that. There's huge public anger about the result and how long it took to get the hostages out. So he's trying to balance that as well. So ultimately, there's a security element to it, to be sure. But he's also figuring out what his political lines are and how he can be seen to be protecting Israel's security and telling the public that he's pushing back even on President Trump where it affects Israel's security. But ultimately, it comes down to his calculation of his political viability.
0: There is a pretty significant vocal part of the population that would like to see Gaza resettled by Israeli Jews.
2: Yeah, for sure. It doesn't mean it's going to happen, and it doesn't mean the international community is going to stand by if that actually proceeds. I tend to doubt that that's actually a credible proposal. I think there are certainly very vocal Israelis, including political leaders, that would call for such a thing. But even at a moment where you have this highly radicalized population, deeply traumatized, I sort of doubt that I could see that actually going forward.
0: Let's take a step back and drill down into what exactly is in this 15-point plan. Matthew Torres explains what's in this framework and how it's supposed to help.
3: The 50-point proposal is not a separate peace agreement, but a roadmap to complete the United States' broader peace deal in Gaza that includes withdrawing Israeli forces while disarming Hamas. Behind the 15 points is the Board of Peace, led by the U.S. government, with President Trump as lifetime chair. It includes 28 nations. Palestinian Authority was not invited to join. The plan first calls for agreement to the larger U.S.-brokered peace deal. Israel, Hamas, and Palestinian factions must halt military operations. Hamas would first give up civilian governance and security responsibilities to an independent Palestinian governing committee. Following those steps, Hamas and other groups would start to disarm in phases, handing over weapons and tunnel control to the new governing body. Disarmament would happen gradually as Israel begins withdrawing troops. The framework then asks Israeli forces to complete their withdrawal under an agreed timeline. No one would be forcibly removed from Gaza. An international security force would help separate Israeli troops from areas controlled by the new governing body, monitor the ceasefire, train Palestinian police, and support humanitarian aid. And once each phase has been completed and verified by the international committee, the Board of Peace would help develop a plan to rebuild Gaza and secure funding and resources. When Hamas first agreed to the 50-point roadmap in late July, Trump called it a monumental step that requires carefully structured phases. The roadmap requires commitment from all sides, but as we've been telling you, Israeli Prime Minister Benjamin Netanyahu, who is seeking re-election, has publicly rejected the deal and is opposed to a two-state solution.
0: So you heard Matthew there saying that Hamas in the last few days

0: Israelis had agreed to this framework. When you go back to last year and the original ceasefire, it stipulated that military action must end. And that clearly hasn't happened. We've continued to see military bombing, Israeli military bombing of the Gaza Strip, more than 1,200 people killed, many civilians. Ambassador Hale, Israel is not abiding by the terms of the original ceasefire. When you look at the two sides, who do you think deserves most of the blame for this inability to move forward?
1: Oh, I think the blame game when it comes to Arab-Israeli peace is not a really productive area to get into. It's a circle. You can pinpoint blame at any specific point. So I respectfully defer on the question. I do think I taking Hamas at face value is not necessarily particularly wise. And you have to ask yourself, why have they accepted this? Well, my guess is, and it's just a guess, is that they need oxygen. They have reached a point of desperation. Their leadership, of course, is decimated. They're not popular in Gaza, we know that. And this agreement may give them that breath of air. And they may be able to use the fact that there really isn't an enforcement mechanism in place to have a pretend disarmament. And a board of what they're calling a committee for the administration of Gaza, which is technocratic, excellent people, civilians to do it, a good move, but they don't have power. So where will power be vested in Gaza, not just next week, next month, but by the end of the year? And the Israelis will say it's going to still be us.
0: And this notion of disarmament, it's not like they've asked Hamas to come forward, put all their guns in a pile, give them to the Israelis, and the Israelis would destroy them. Explain why it's more complicated than that and why the Israelis are having genuine, justified hesitation.
1: Well, there may be hidden agreements. There often are security annexes and things that I'm not privy to. So I have to say I'm only going off what I've seen in the media. But from what I understand anyway, the idea is that these weapons would be given to, would be locked up somewhere and given control to this civilian technocratic committee, right, that will involve international as well as Palestinian people. It's all extremely vague. And again, after October 2023, it's hard to convince the Israelis that that is an ironclad, guaranteed way out of this fix that will ensure their security and bring calm to Gaza.
0: Do you, Ambassador Ratney, even use the word ceasefire anymore? What we're seeing in Gaza, do you think it's a ceasefire with more than 1,200 killed, according to the UN? Of that, some 300 of them are children?
2: Yeah, it's a good question. Ceasefires are always messy, and ceasefires are always imperfect. And I think that is one of the challenges here, where the level of trust between the parties is rock bottom, where there's no real check on either side to stop their military actions, whether it's Israel's actions against Palestinian targets in Gaza, or whether it's Hamas continuing to exercise whatever you want to call it, security responsibility inside of Gaza. So it's messy. I think we'd all like to see the violence stop so Gazans can start to live something like a normal life and Israelis can stop worrying about their security.
0: You mentioned, Ambassador Ratney, the slippage in support for Trump in Israel. Of course, the Israelis were quite happy to see Trump come in after Biden. I want to look at some of these polling numbers because Trump has long touted his popularity in Israel. The recent polling that we've seen suggests that Israelis actually aren't that happy with him. Gallup found that 76% of Israelis approved of U.S. leadership last September 2025, just weeks after Trump ordered strikes on Iranian nuclear facilities. But then by June of this year, so just 2 months ago, following the start of the Iran war, those numbers have fallen sharply. According to a poll by Hebrew University, 67% of Israeli respondents said that Trump's policies are bad for Israel, while 28% said that they are very bad. Another 77% agreed that the Trump White House is harming the U.S.-Israel relationship. Ambassador Hale, how much of a tightrope is this for Netanyahu in this moment? Resist these concessions, but don't fully break with the White House.
1: If I were in his shoes, that's probably the calculus I would make as well. I mean, no Israeli prime minister wants to be permanent at odds with the president of the United States, although this is not unusual, actually. The severity of it may be, the intensity of it may be, but in my career, I have seen these episodes all the time. Netanyahu is the Israeli prime minister every American president loves to hate because he stands up for what he wants, whether or not America agrees with him. And that's where we are now, and that's why the opinion polling shows what it shows. So most Israelis actually want to continue the war with Iran. It's clear that President Trump wants this war to be brought to an end. So I think that's the root of, frankly, of the gap here. And that's been the point of contention between these two leaders all year long.
0: And it goes both ways. We saw a couple weeks ago when Netanyahu was here, they didn't have any kind of public event. They didn't speak. There was just a photo. It doesn't necessarily help Trump in every quarter to be seen with Netanyahu either. Before we end this conversation, we really have to talk about the West Bank. And there are some really alarming numbers that are coming out of the West Bank, with 1,259 Palestinians killed since October 11th of last year, 2025. And another 4,146 who were injured by Israeli forces. Those are similar numbers in the West Bank to what we've seen in Gaza since the so-called ceasefire went into place. We have daily images of Israeli settlers rampaging across the West Bank. Ambassador Ratney, in your view, is the Trump administration paying enough attention to what's going on there?
2: I don't have the impression that Washington is paying attention at all to what's happening in the West Bank. And it's potentially quite unnerving. I mean, when I lived there and worked there, settler violence was a problem. It was a significant problem. Now it's off the charts. And it does seem to be a considered policy of the government to, at best, ignore the violence of highly ideological settlers in the West Bank. At worst, kind of almost egging them on, helping them make the West Bank uninhabitable for Palestinians. Washington focused on, obviously, Iran first and foremost, and then whatever is happening in Gaza doesn't seem all that kind of taken with events in the West Bank. And frankly, it could be the point of most explosive potential for that whole region.
0: And we've seen those settlers, you know, backed by the apparatus of the state, by IDF and security forces. Ambassador Hale, if the Trump administration were to take your advice when it comes to the West Bank, what would you urge them to do? Because when they came into office, they lifted some of the sanctions that the Biden administration had put into place.
1: Yeah. Well, certainly we need to continue counterterrorism cooperation, which below the radars remains quite good between the Palestinian Authority and American counterparts. So that's a valuable thing. Secondly, we have to look along beyond the horizon here. There is going to be a succession crisis of some sort. The corrupt, unelected, illegitimate, current, decrepit leadership is going to go. Well, we don't know what's going to come in its place, and we need to think about that. Third is that the absence of law and order with settlers is, I think, intolerable for any democratic state. Whether there are political currents that agree with the settlers or not is irrelevant. It is the job of the state to secure its territory, or in the case of occupation, to make sure that there's law and order in those areas. And it has fallen short on that, and I would like to see America do more, frankly, to raise the profile of that problem.
0: Going back to Gaza and the Board of Peace, we only have about a minute left, Ambassador Ratney. How much of a blow to the Board of Peace is this rejection by the Israelis?
2: You know, the Board of Peace was always an imperfect creature. You know, ambivalent support from Israel, not a lot of actual financial support from international bodies, a certain amount of effort from Washington. It was kind of a muddle-through effort that Trump could claim as a victory, but actually hasn't really moved the game that far. So I think, you know, I have rather low expectations for where it'll go unless we see kind of a lot more effort by Washington and by the Israelis to make it a success.
0: Yeah, it's going to be a very busy, but possibly not very productive next few months, certainly as we look ahead to the Israeli elections. Ambassador David Hale, Ambassador Michael Ratney, thank you both. And that's all from myself and the team here in Washington. I want to hand it back to Richard Gaisford at the White House and Al Jazeera's global headquarters in Doha.
3: Well, that's it for this edition of This is America. We'll be back on Wednesday looking at the legal battle surrounding Donald Trump's latest tariffs. That's at 18:30 GMT, 2:30 p.m. Eastern time here in the United States. For now, though, from outside the Oval Office, it's goodbye.
4: Examining the impact of today's headlines.
5: The heat waves that we're experiencing right now, they are not anomalies. They're a part of our new climatic reality.
4: Setting the agenda for tomorrow's discussions.
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4: International filmmakers and world-class journalists bring programs to inform and inspire you.
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8: discussing the defining issues of our times.
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8: Going beyond the artificial intelligence hype and big tech propaganda to explore how to build a safe and ethical AI.
10: Those racial biases get worse. 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
11: The military-industrial complex has evolved into a military-tech complex.
4: Examining how big tech is revamping the global war machine.
11: It's moving at startup speed and business is booming.
4: And optimizing humanity's deadliest endeavors.
12: AI doesn't just make killing easier, it makes it faster, broader, and harder to control.
4: All hail the military, the profiteer, big tech, big risks, bigger payoffs on Al Jazeera.
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14: A steady stream of people are slowly heading back. They found here in Ceuta no safety, no sanctuary, only more heat and a pretty hostile welcome.
13: With detailed coverage.
15: The combination of disrupted trade and lower domestic harvest has significantly affected global wheat supplies.
13: From around the world.
16: U.S. officials are coordinating with state authorities to determine what additional resources may be necessary if the fires continue to spread.

0: Hello, I'm Frankie McCamley. This is Al Jazeera live from Doha. Coming up on the programme. Rescuers face intense pressure in Western Colombia as the search for survivors of Monday's earthquake goes into a second night. We're at the scene of a collapsed paediatric wing at a hospital in Cali where anxious families wait for word on their missing children.
1: You could see the amount of people who are here, and they're very upset because they say they have received absolutely no word from the hospital authorities or anyone else for that matter.
0: Israeli troops and settlers intensify their attacks and demolitions on Palestinian villages in the occupied West Bank. And homes destroyed and thousands forced to leave as a summer heat wave powers hundreds of wildfires across North America. The number of people killed in Monday's earthquake in Colombia has risen to over 200. Search and rescue teams are working to locate hundreds of people believed to be buried under the rubble of collapsed buildings. Well, thousands of emergency crews are working to find survivors, as volunteers also join the effort to clear rubble with their bare hands. The magnitude 7.4 quake is the strongest to hit the country in years. Colombia's president has declared a national state of emergency.
2: Well, back here at the end, that's where my aunt used to live. She lived alone, and fortunately, she's still under the rubble. We haven't been able to get her out because in the back there's a gas leak. So right now, we're waiting for machinery so we can get her out of there. But for now, we're just waiting. All we can do is wait. There's nothing else we can do.
3: Sadly, we were left with nothing. We lost everything after so much sacrifice. I thank God for saving us because we survived by a miracle since I managed to get my little boy out and my partner managed to get out too.
4: It brings a lot of sadness that you buy a small house with so much effort, spending 40, 50 years struggling to get yourself that house. You finally get it and in just a few days it all goes down the drain.
0: In the city of Cali, three floors of a hospital complex collapsed during the quake. Among them was a paediatric ward. Parents have been gathering there, hoping to get word on the fate of their children. Lucia Newman sent this report from the site of that hospital.
1: I'm at a hospital, the University Hospital of Cali, one of the oldest, which collapsed. What you see right here behind me are the rescue teams from the Red Cross here speaking to members, family members who are growing very impatient and angry. They say not enough is being done to try to find their loved ones inside here. The head of the team has just told them that they've found one body only so far. And what we have been hearing from members of the doctor teams here, especially in the ICU area, is that they don't expect to find any more people alive. This is what you see up here is the wing that collapsed right after the quake began. At the very top was the infant, where there was the pediatric wing where children had been

0: recovering from surgery, and right below it, there were adults who were also in the recovery rooms. Only a couple of the people from there have been brought out alive, and right now we're just hearing from, you could see the amount of people who are here, and they're very upset because they say they have received absolutely no word from the hospital authorities or anyone else for that matter. Only one man who was told that his son had been pulled out and taken to the morgue, and when he went to the morgue to find him, he had been taken away somewhere else. So it's quite chaotic. We've been seeing rescue efforts all over the city throughout the day. Very few people, but I have to say a few, have been found alive. Those are happy moments, joyous moments that give energy and hope to the volunteers and to the rescue teams who've been working ever since, for the last 48 hours at least, nonstop, sometimes in blazing heat, to try to remove the rubble, to try to find more people alive. But it's becoming more and more difficult. That window is closing very quickly. If you take a close look at how this collapsed, The way that it collapsed has made it very difficult for the rescue teams to go in there without putting their own lives at risk. It's very, very dangerous. And if they touch something, it could all come tumbling down. We do know that some of the children were evacuated in time, but that there are others that are still missing. We've spoken to some of their parents. It's absolutely heart-wrenching. But, you know, off the record, I'm being told by hospital staff that it's highly unlikely that at this point, because of the way that this hospital collapsed, or this wing of it anyway, that they will find people alive, but they're going to keep trying anyway.
1: Well, meanwhile, hundreds of people were seen queuing to donate blood at the site of that damaged University Hospital of Calais. This comes as the Colombian Red Cross issued urgent calls for blood donations across major cities to treat hospital survivors. Edward de Berg is a senior global security officer at Project Hope. He says local communities and residents are mobilising in profound solidarity following those devastating quakes.
2: What we saw today, when we went to try and do an analysis of the primary health clinics, which is our main area of focus, was a lot of civilian solidarity, even with the rescue attempts or the rescue operations. Even certain areas are controlled by civilian community groups, even allowing access to certain people and denying access to others to control the area. Where they are actually searching the buildings, there is a community spirit of, you know, trying to keep people quiet while they're listening, and then everyone getting stuck in and trying to remove the rubble. That's what we've seen so far. Tomorrow we're going to go further outside Cali. To put this into context, geographically, this is a huge area that has been impacted. Many cities, and including a very difficult terrain on the other side, Western Mountains, all the way down into the Pacific Ocean. The clinics we visited today were damaged beyond immediate repair. And certainly would have to be buildings that would have to be destroyed in some cases. This has an impact on the health system as a whole, and not only now, where obviously people need that acute trauma care, but also as time goes on into the primary health care, which is our focus and which is why we're here, to try and find ways of plugging the gaps, which are numerous at the moment.
1: Israeli soldiers and settlers have continued their attacks on Palestinian communities across the occupied West Bank. On Tuesday, Israeli forces raided a residential neighbourhood in Nablus and detained 25 Palestinians, including a man who was grazing his sheep. Homes were demolished in Masafa Yatta and Tel. Nor Oder visited Al Mugayya, one of the villages targeted in Tuesday's raids.
3: Israeli occupation forces demolished a home in Tel village near Nablus. It was the family home of one of four Palestinians killed by Israeli settlers and soldiers during a raid on the village 2 weeks ago, where two off-duty Israeli soldiers were also killed. This collective punishment is standard Israeli policy.
4: I told the soldier, you come here and provoke us every day. What did the house do to you? Why did you cut down the tree?

0: والبيت شو ذنبه والشجر اللي قطعته شو ذنبه.
1: Demolition in Al Zweidin, south of Hebron too. Israeli forces demolished several structures, displacing more Palestinians and destroying a water well. According to UN figures, Israel has demolished an average of 122 Palestinian buildings every month this year, adding to the continuing ethnic cleansing of Palestinians. Israeli settler attacks also continue across the occupied West Bank, including here at Al-Mughayr. Earlier in the day, Israeli soldiers accompanied settlers as they burned part of the valley and attacked nearby homes. This was the scene during the assault. Settlers attack, soldiers protect, Palestinians forbidden from defending themselves. Upwards of 60% of Al-Mughayr's land has been confiscated by the Israeli army. Israeli settlers set up at least 11 illegal outposts in the village, barring the farmers from their land. Palestinian homes like these, close to the illegal settlement outposts, are under attack and demolition orders by the Israeli army. 119 Palestinian communities in the occupied West Bank have been uprooted by this very dynamic in the past 3 years. Palestinians treated as trespassers in their own land, while Israeli settlers slash, burn, and steal the land with impunity. Noor Audi, Al Jazeera, Al-Mughayr, Palestine.
2: Well, the UN says the situation in the occupied West Bank is at breaking point. UN Deputy Coordinator for the Middle East, Ramiz Alak-Barov, has warned the Security Council that urgent action is needed. He says more than 76 Palestinians, including 18 children, have been killed in the West Bank this year. More than 3,800 others have been displaced by settler violence, demolitions and evictions.
3: West Bank is at the breaking point. And this has not been a sudden deterioration. It's the result of the decades of unresolved conflict that has deepened the unlawful Israeli occupation, driven the Palestinian Authority to the brink of collapse, and undermined the prospects for an independent, viable, and sovereign Palestinian state. The situation in West Bank must be treated as an emergency required urgent action. The concern is not only the continued expansion of the settlements, but the speed and systematic manner in which new facts are being created on the ground. New outposts are established, often with state support, and can be retroactively authorized or incorporated into a wider settlement system.
2: Well, Israeli settler attacks in the occupied West Bank have reached record levels this year. The violence, arson attacks and fighting have led to widespread displacement of Palestinians. Umi Kulsoom Sharif explains.
4: For Palestinians living in the occupied West Bank, this is what daily life looks like. On any given day, they could face Israeli settler attacks. They could have their homes demolished. They could have Israeli forces storm their villages or face arrests. Israeli settler attacks so far this year are averaging to more than 60 per day. That's a 63% increase in the month so far this year when compared to last year, according to a UN report. The United Nations Office for the Coordination of Humanitarian Affairs says Israeli settler attacks are the leading cause of Palestinian injuries in the occupied West Bank, accounting for 55% this year. Now, the highest number of attacks that have taken place have been in Ramallah, in Hebron, in Nablus, and the Jordan Valley. Now, large-scale Israeli military incursions in Qalandia look like these, with house-to-house searches, shop demolitions, curfews, road closures, and arrests. Several Palestinians were injured in that raid. In July, Israeli settlers stormed a village in Nablus in the occupied West Bank. It led to violent confrontations with the locals there, resulting in the killing of 4 Palestinians. Now, agricultural land has also not been spared. Israeli forces have destroyed farmland and water facilities in Tubis and the Jordan Valley. Israeli restrictions and the Israeli settler attacks have displaced more than 2,000 people in the occupied West Bank so far this year. Now, Bedouins and Palestinian herding communities in the so-called Area C that covers 60% of the occupied West Bank are under intense pressure, resulting in more displacement.

0: displacement. Now, all these incidents are the result of decades of violent Israeli occupation. But since the start of the war in Gaza in October 2023, violence in the occupied West Bank is at record high levels. Israel and its settlers have killed more than 1,000 Palestinians in the occupied West Bank.
1: Well, let's bring in Mohamed Ayash, who is a professor of sociology at Mount Royal University in Calgary, and he joins us live from Halifax in Canada. Mohamed, good to have you on the programme. You were born in Silwa, which has witnessed a dramatic escalation of forced evictions and demolitions that we were just seeing. Palestinians living in dire conditions. Obviously, you've been in Canada for some time now, but how does seeing those pictures, hearing what's going on, sit with you? And have you got friends or family still there experiencing it firsthand?
2: Thank you for having me. And yes, and you know, I'll take us back to the late 1980s, early 1990s, when I was living in Silwan and came to face to face on a daily basis with Israeli settlers in the old city around Jerusalem. And essentially, just to explain it to your viewers, the only way to really explain it is that they walk around like they're gods. And they were doing that in the 1980s, 1990s. They simply walked around like they're gods, that they could do anything to you. You couldn't even look at them the wrong way. And if you did, you know, you were helpless. They could do anything to you. And you couldn't even defend yourself back then. And as you said, I have many family and friends in Silwan, in Jerusalem, in the West Bank, and people are afraid. Things have gotten significantly worse since I was there. To keep it in context, you know, since the 1990s, we've seen steady escalation of settler violence. Of course, steady expansion of the settlements. You know, the so-called peace process, you know, that tells you everything that you need to know about Israel's real intentions. During that so-called peace process in the 1990s, that's when the settlement expansion started to take off. And they started to plan to really take over the West Bank and make the creation of a Palestinian state impossible. And everything has just gotten worse. And over the last 2.5 years...
1: You say it's gotten worse. Do you feel that this is just an issue that is just getting worse? Or do you feel that this is something different now?
2: It is different. So it's been getting worse steadily, like I said, since the 90s. And then the last 2 years, it has, you know, everybody on the ground in Palestine, Palestinians will tell you, there's a different look in the eyes of the settlers. There's a different look in the eye of the soldiers, the Israeli soldiers. We hear it in the words of the settler movement, of the politicians, of the media that is, you know, wholly, especially the right-wing media, but it really is the mainstream of Israeli media that is wholly on the side of the settlers and always trying to excuse their action and, in fact, support them and so on. Something different is happening the last 2 years. And I think one of the big things that has happened is that these settler movements have seen how Israel has gotten away with genocide on the world stage. They, you know, just like we watch the horrific images that are coming out of Gaza, and, you know, the majority of the world are decent people who look at those images and videos in horror and dismay and despair and suffering and pain. The Israeli settler movement, and I'm afraid the majority of Israeli society, are looking at that footage and saying, oh, look at what we can get away with. Not only can we get away with this level of violence, we will get rewarded for it. And that's what's been happening. And the settler movement, just like Israeli politicians, believes that this is a moment in history where they can finish off the Palestinian question once and for all, and where they get to colonize and settle the majority of Palestinian lands and expel Palestinians from the land so that Palestinians remain as simply a minority within what would become exclusive Israeli Jewish sovereignty over the 100% of historic Palestine.
1: I think it's really interesting that you're talking about the media and you see different messages on different media that is facing different audiences, Western media and internal media to the Israeli population. We've heard reported internal discussions in Israel about sanctions against so-called hilltop youth, but little public action. Why do you think it's been so difficult to hold violent settlers accountable? And when we go back to speaking about the media, there was an interview with Benjamin Netanyahu, who blamed the courts for not being able to bring those people to justice. Is that what you understand the issue to be?
2: No, and this is not new, by the way. We've heard of these kinds of internal debates happening within the Israeli government for years. This is not new. We've heard it in 2025. We heard it in 2024. We've heard it before. But since the middle of the 2000s, Israeli scholars, as well as Palestinian scholars, but even Israeli scholars, have acknowledged that the Israeli state is not interested in curbing down the settler movement. And not just not interested in that, that they've been actively supporting it, materially speaking, through economic support, political support, military support, without which the settler movement would not be what it is today and would not be able to do any of the things that they're doing without this full state support. And by the way, these are things that were happening across the political spectrum. There were labor governments, so-called leftist governments in Israel that were also publicly very opposed to the settlers, calling them fringe, calling them extremists, while behind the scenes supporting them. So this is what is still happening. And the Israeli state wants to help the settler movement continue to this day.
1: We don't have too much time, but I just want to get one more thought. We've got the UN calling on countries to act urgently in unison, it says. What would meaningful international pressure look like now beyond these statements of condemnation?
2: Material pressure, economic isolation of the Israeli state is the only path, because right now they keep getting rewarded for their actions. You have to punish them for their actions. They have to feel it materially, and that can only come through economic isolation. This is what is desperately needed right now.
1: OK, Mohanad Ayash, a professor of sociology at Mount Royal University in Calgary. Really good to get you on the programme. Thank you. There have been celebrations in Syria after former President Bashar al-Assad was found guilty of crimes against humanity. People took to the streets in the city of Idlib after the court sentenced Assad to death in absentia. He was convicted of several crimes, including killings, torture and arbitrary arrests during the country's 13-year civil war. Assad fled to Moscow with his family nearly 2 years ago after his regime was overthrown, ending his family's rule in Syria that lasted more than 50 years. His brother, Maher, has one of the regime's most powerful military figures, was also convicted and sentenced to death in absentia. But one of the regime's highest-ranking officials was present at the trial. Atev Najib is the first cousin of former President Assad, and he was the head of political security in the Deraa province when the anti-government protests erupted back in 2011. He was convicted and sentenced to death for his role in the crackdown that helped ignite the Syrian civil war. Obeida Hitto has more from the Syrian capital, Damascus.
3: He led the crackdown against Syrian protesters in Deraa province in 2011. But it was Atev Najib who awaited the verdict in his trial from inside a cell. The first major judicial reckoning for victims of the Assad regime.
4: Combine the penalties that restrict freedom with the implementation of the most severe penalty against him, which is execution.
3: The judge passed down sweeping death sentences in absentia for eight other defendants. Convicted of war crimes, crimes against humanity, murder, arbitrary detention and torture, including of children. Those defendants include former President Bashar al-Assad and his army commander brother, Maher. The ruling marks a first step in Syria's efforts to achieve transitional justice. Ramzi Abu Nabut's brother was killed in 2011 in the El Omari Mosque massacre, directly overseen by Najib. He says he's been waiting for this moment ever since.
5: My brother Ahmad was injured during a demonstration at dawn on March 11, 2011. Atef Najib delayed the ambulance that was taking him to get treatment for 3 hours under the pretext of investigation.
3: Celebrations outside the courthouse in Damascus saw revelers lifting up the prosecutor onto their shoulders, carrying him down the street.
6: I was detained in 2011 for 6 months while I was a student at Latakia University. I lost the best years of my life because of Atef Najib. We always expected that this day would come, and now it has. The joy is beyond description. Justice has been served with the death sentences issued against Atef Najib and Bashar al-Assad.
3: Syria's Minister of Justice released a statement saying that legal processes for appeal needed to be completed before Najib's death sentence could be carried out. And Bashar and Maher al-Assad remain in Russia, where they've been granted political asylum.
7: A criminal court here at the Palace of Justice issued those death sentences. The decisions are a symbolic victory for the regime's victims in Deraa and beyond. But the ultimate test for post-Assad Syria will be translating rulings like this one into meaningful accountability. Obaidehito, Al Jazeera, Damascus, Syria.
1: Yemen's internationally recognized government says four people have been killed.

0: after Ansarella Houthi forces attacked a commercial ship in the Bab el-Mandeb Strait. The dead include three Pakistani crew members and an Indonesian sailor. It is the latest attack on a vessel in the Red Sea waterway after the group announced a naval blockade of Saudi Arabia last month. The Transport Ministry says Houthi forces fired another missile at a vessel after rescuers arrived, injuring a member of the rescue team. US President Donald Trump has repeated claims that Washington is in control of the Strait of Hormuz. This after Tehran said it would not reopen the vital waterway until Washington met several conditions, including war compensation and ending sanctions.
1: I'm the last person to trust Iran. They've lied to me constantly. We have total control over the Hormuz Strait right now. They don't have control. We have total control. We own it. And at some point, maybe they'll do something and then they get blown away. But we right now, we're in a very good position. We have a country that has been the bully of the Middle East for 50 years. It's really 51 if you think about it, right? We've been saying 47 for 4 years. And they're no longer the bully of the Middle East.
0: Well, the Iranian Supreme Leader's representative to the country's top security body has laid out Tehran's conditions for reopening the strait. Mohsen Razaei, the secretary of Iran's Supreme National Security Council, says the strait will remain closed unless the US changes its behaviour and accepts Iran's demands. He says those demands include an end to the war, the release of Iran's blocked funds and an end to fighting across the region, including in Lebanon and Gaza. Well, the former commander of the Revolutionary Guards also says any agreement with Oman on a route for vessels through the strait would be separate from the decision to reopen the waterway itself. Pakistan's interior minister has been in Tehran as Islamabad continues to mediate efforts to end the ongoing conflict between the US and Iran. Mohsin Naqvi met with Iranian President Masoud Pezeshkian and Foreign Minister Abbas Araghchi. The two sides spoke about strengthening relations as well as politics, trade and security. Earlier, Qatar said talks between Iran and Oman on the shipping in the Strait of Hormuz are at an advanced stage. It says it's looking forward to positive news regarding the reopening of the vital waterway.
2: Our concern right now is in following the latest developments in the talks between Oman and Iran. We have heard positive statements from both capitals in the recent couple of days, and we are eagerly awaiting. Our main priority here is the reopening of the strait, maintaining the ceasefire, and making sure that we are able to push forward towards the negotiation. Our mediation is ongoing, as you know, and the talks between both sides are ongoing.
0: The US says its forces fired on a cargo ship accused of violating its naval blockade of Iranian ports. The Panama-flagged vessel was targeted to disable its steering gear. The US military says it has stopped 55 commercial vessels attempting to reach Iranian ports since the blockade reimposed on July the 13th. Alan Eyre is a former senior US diplomat and served as a key member of the negotiating team for the 2015 Iran nuclear agreement. He says Iran is keeping the Strait of Hormuz closed to increase pressure on the US and restore strategic deterrence.
3: They're not necessarily doing that purely to influence the midterm elections, but they do feel the consensus among the Iranian leadership is that they've not inflicted enough pain yet on the Trump administration, and they need to keep the strait open, closed. That's why, even though they've worked out a deal with Oman in terms of where ships would go entering and exiting the strait, they don't want to activate and implement that yet because they want to increase the pain on the United States, who in their mind has attacked them twice in the last 2 years. And what they're trying to do is reestablish strategic deterrence to prevent future attacks. President Trump has said he wants to low-key it. So you've got a two clocks issue. One clock is the naval blockade on Iran, barring goods and services from entering into Iranian ports or Iran from exporting their oil. The other clock is a closed Strait of Hormuz, whose effects on the global economy are being exacerbated by what the Houthis are doing by closing the Bab el-Mandeb, the Strait of Mandeb. So it's a two clocks issue. And unfortunately, I think the Iranians' clock is ticking more quickly. Yanni, there's going to be more pain on the global economy if the Strait of Hormuz continues to be closed. Concerning the naval blockade, the Iranians have shown that they can take a punch.
0: Israel has launched a new wave of attacks on southern Lebanon despite a ceasefire agreement with the Lebanese government. The Israel military targeted the area of Kfar Rayman using artillery shells. It also demolished homes in the town of Hadatha. The attacks follow talks between Lebanon and Israel at the US embassy in Rome last week on how to implement the deal signed in June. More than 2,000 people have died from the current Ebola outbreak in the Eastern Democratic Republic of Congo. Authorities say at least 1,000 of those deaths have occurred in the past 3 weeks. The death toll has doubled in just 20 days, with an average of 50 people dying each day. More than 4,300 people have been infected. This is the second largest outbreak in history, behind the West African epidemic that killed more than 11,000 people between 2014 and 2016. Authorities in Zimbabwe say at least 15 people have died after a ferry capsized on Lake Kariba in the north of the country. 77 people have been rescued, while 27 remain missing. Authorities say the boat overturned in strong waves. The ferry provides transport between the lakeside town of Kariba and several islands and fishing camps. To South Africa now, where 14 undocumented miners were killed when a mine collapsed in the northwest of the country. Eight others were injured in the accident on Monday night. The collapse happened as the miners were digging for platinum at an abandoned site. Illegal mining has been a problem in the country for decades, often linked to organised criminal networks. Still ahead here on Al Jazeera. Tinder dry conditions fuel a massive fire that's burned large areas by Konik National Park in Indonesia.
4: The latest news.
5: The Israeli army withdrew, the Lebanese army deployed. Now it has to prevent Hezbollah's return.
4: With detailed coverage.
6: There are a lot of points of contention, a lot of controversies that need to be settled down either with diplomacy or another round of escalation.
4: From the heart of the story.
7: The war has transformed the identity of an entire workforce, forcing thousands of people to redefine what work, dignity, and survival now mean.
8: Every year, children prepare to return to school, but some of them are still waiting for a school bag that carries their dreams. Since 2017, Hands for Charity has been supporting children in their education. Across 15 countries, we provide them with essential school supplies. Going back to school is not just the beginning of a new academic year, but a path toward a brighter future. Donate now to the School Bag Project

0: Hello, you're watching Al Jazeera, a reminder of our top stories this hour. Israeli soldiers and settlers have continued their attacks on Palestinian communities across the occupied West Bank. On Tuesday, Israeli forces raided a residential neighbourhood in Nablus and detained 25 Palestinians. Homes have been demolished in Masafa Yatta and Tell. There's been celebrations on the streets in Syria after a Damascus court sentenced former President Bashar al-Assad to death for crimes against humanity. Assad fled to Moscow with his family nearly 2 years ago. And rescue efforts continue in western Colombia a day after a powerful earthquake that killed over 200 people and caused widespread damage. Emergency teams are working to locate people trapped under collapsed buildings. Colombia's president has declared a national state of emergency. One of the three hardest hit areas is the city of Cali, the country's second largest. Lucia Newman reports from Cali.
1: In Cali, Colombia's third most populous city, mountains of volunteers worked frantically, forming human chains to remove rubble.
2: What you see behind me is a building that was called Mirasol. It was a beautiful apartment building, a residential area. It's completely collapsed.

0: And so far, they haven't found anybody alive. The only two people they were able to bring out of here died on the way to hospital.
1: But they haven't given up hope of finding someone alive.
2: A short while ago, the voice of a man was heard, so that's what we're doing, getting rid of as much rubble as possible to reach an area inside what is still blocked.
1: The noise is deafening. Until there's a call for silence. Arms go up into the air as a sign, so they can hear if anyone is still calling for help. An hour earlier, a woman, a doctor, was rescued from another collapsed building, giving hope to those still searching for their loved ones. Like the families of patients who may still be trapped inside Cali's largest and oldest university hospital. Juan Andres Sanchez tells us he doesn't know if his wife, Julieta, is alive or dead inside. But he says that his 17-year-old son, who was recovering from surgery on the fourth floor, is already dead.
3: The social worker told me that his body was at the morgue, but I went and he's not there. He's been taken elsewhere.
1: The reason we're told is that the morgue is about to collapse too.
4: The health ministry calculates that 30% of Cali's large and medium-sized medical centers are in code red, which means they are inoperative. We have had to evacuate the patients from this hospital to other institutions that are struggling to cope with the demand.
1: A tragedy almost everywhere you look, as the window for finding more people alive diminishes by the hour. Lucia Newman, Al Jazeera, Cali.
5: Angela Anzola de Toro is the president of Plan International, an independent development and humanitarian aid organization in Colombia. She says the situation is dire and the first 72 hours will be very important in terms of saving lives.
6: The window of opportunity to find survivors is closing quickly. It's a very high temperature. We are doing everything we can to find survivors. And then Plan International, of course, we are very much keen to save the lives of children. We know that there are difficult months to come. It's not only now, the first 72 hours are very important in terms of saving lives, but it's all the work that has to be done after this. We know that at least 791 schools have been damaged. So we need to find spaces for children to be safe, to be protected. We're going to be working to provide shelter, to provide food to the families, to provide safe drinking water, and everything that needs to be done for them to survive. Also, we are particularly keen on protecting children. They might be separated during the evacuation, during the emergency, finding their families and getting them into safe spaces. It's hard to reach even cities like Pereira, even cities like Chocó. Right now we have 6 airports that are closed for commercial flights, only being used to reach to deliver aid. And we have 70 roads that are severely affected. So it is hard, and the geography of the Colombian country is quite challenging. So it's a really dire situation, and I think that's why it was so important that the national government said and officially stated that this was a national disaster, a national emergency, and that they're willing to accept international help. So this is really wonderful, and we're working very hard with other NGOs and other organizations to bring the help that people are going to need, not only now in the first 72 hours, but in the months to come, because the reconstruction effort is also going to be quite challenging.
5: Let's take you to the US now, where wildfires continue their summer sweep across the western United States and Canada, forcing tens of thousands to evacuate. The destruction in Oregon and eastern Washington is the worst on record. But the wildfire season has devastated much of the west coast of North America, with months still to go. John Hendren reports from Spokane in Washington state.
7: Through a haze of smoke, the view above Spokane reveals untouched homes next to a path of wildfire destruction carved through a torched urban landscape. That's where Brian Davis surveys the damage of the home where he raised his family.
8: We lived here for 18 years. We raised all 4 of our kids here.
7: This picture was taken as they drove away to flee the flames, leaving family pictures his wife had painfully collected through the years, a wedding ring, and nearly everything else behind.
8: We had two of our vehicles, but other than the clothes on our back and our pets, that was pretty much all we had time to get. So, yeah.
7: Did you say you lost two pets?
8: Yeah, we lost two cats, two family pets we'd had for, 10 years.
7: The Spokane wildfires are among hundreds of blazes sweeping America's west coast and into Canadian British Columbia during a summer heat wave, sending toxic smoke across much of North America.

0: can, you know, really engage and start to go direct and turn the corner on this rapidly moving fire.
1: In the worst season on record in some spots, firefighters warn that we are only about halfway through an annual fire season that stretches from June through November.
2: With more fires breaking out every day, homeowners all along the West Coast are hoping that they can avoid results like this.
1: Like most of his neighbors, Brian Davis, talking to his insurance agent here, plans to rebuild his home and his family's lives.
3: I feel like, you know, this is just a time to rebuild and reflect and a new chapter in our life. That's not how we wanted our lives to go, but it is what it is, and so we'll build new memories off of that.
1: For those who survive the fires to rebuild, it might again become home, but it will never be the same. John Hendren, Al Jazeera, Spokane, Washington.
4: Well, elsewhere, hundreds of people have been evacuated in northeastern and southern Spain as wildfires continue burning. In Huesca province, the fire has burned more than 4,000 hectares, forcing at least 440 people from their homes. In southern Spain, fires have burnt more than 25,000 hectares and forced around 800 people to evacuate. Many of those displaced are staying in temporary shelters as firefighters work to contain the flames. Tens of thousands of emergency personnel are dealing with wildfires in Indonesia too. One fire has burnt at least 900 hectares of the Mount Bromo National Park, forcing the closure of one of Java's most popular tourist destinations. Authorities warn the El Nino weather pattern is creating extremely dry conditions and increasing the risk of fires and drought. Jessica Washington reports.
5: An icon of Indonesia up in smoke. This is the Mount Bromo National Park in East Java. The massive fire started in early August. Hundreds of hectares off the national park have been burned.
6: It's not easy with slopes as steep as these. Our only option is to carry out water bombing operations as well as efforts on the ground to create fire breaks.
5: The famed tourist destination, which includes an active volcano, attracts hundreds of thousands of visitors each year. But the park has been closed indefinitely. Visitors with pre-booked tickets can reschedule or request a refund. Ahmad runs a food stall just outside one of the entrances to the park, selling meatballs called bakso to tourists.
7: It's not just me feeling the impact. All my friends who run small businesses in the Bromo area are feeling the downturn.
5: For many locals, it's an anxious wait for the fires to stop and the park to reopen.
8: I have no income for the moment. All my livelihood comes from guiding tourists on horseback. While the area is closed, some people are selling grass and others are farming.
5: Indonesia's weather agency says strong winds and dry weather are accelerating the spread of the fires, with the El Niño weather pattern creating drier conditions than normal. Wildfires have also swept across other parts of Indonesia, including on the islands of Sumatra and Borneo. Jessica Washington, Al Jazeera.
4: Campaigning is coming to an end in Zambia ahead of a tightly contested presidential election on Thursday. President Hakainde Hichilema is seeking a second term after coming to power in 2021. He's among 14 candidates vying for his job, but his closest challenger is 55-year-old Brian Mudubile, a former minister and member of parliament. Unemployment, the high cost of living and debt restructuring has dominated the campaigns. Voters will also elect members of parliament and local government leaders. Hungary's parliament has overwhelmingly approved a prominent critic of former Prime Minister Viktor Orban as the country's new president. András Baka was fired by Orban back in 2011 while serving as the Supreme Court Chief Justice. Hungary's new Prime Minister, Peter Magyar, says Baka's life and career is an example of commitment to the democratic rule of law. Paul Ging reports.
9: The clerk certified that the vote was valid and successful. The National Assembly elects Dr. András Baka as President of the Republic.
10: András Baka served in the Supreme Court until Viktor Orban removed him 15 years ago. The European Court of Human Rights ruled that he was unfairly dismissed. The emphatic

0: Democratic parliamentary approval of his appointment is being seen as a symbolic step in new Prime Minister Peter Magyar's effort to dismantle his predecessor's approach to governance. After taking the oath of office, Bakar criticised the previous government, saying that during Orbán's rule, one party captured the state.
1: The state of our institutions is only one part of the legacy we must confront. I see the deep divisions within Hungarian society as the most serious consequence of recent years.
0: But he was clear that there would be no seeking of retribution in the years ahead.
1: There is one thing, however, that we certainly cannot do. We cannot build the new Hungary on revenge. Those who are disappointed today, those who did not want change, they do not need to renounce their beliefs or their political convictions in order to have an equal place in the Hungary of the future.
0: Bakar says the branches of power were not separate during the Orbán era, and those checks and balances must be restored for Hungarian democracy to flourish again. Paul Ging, Al Jazeera.
2: Ukrainian officials say at least six people have been killed in a Russian strike on Zaporizhia. More than a dozen were injured in the attack that hit apartment buildings. Russian strikes have also been reported in Kyiv and Dnipropetrovsk, where at least three people were killed overnight. Audrey McAlpine has more on the latest strikes from Kyiv.
3: Near daily attacks on Ukraine, and the frequency, people say, has increased. This is the location of one of those attacks in central Kyiv on the grounds of a children's hospital. About 100 meters from here, a missile landed, casting glass all throughout the grounds here. Even pieces of this building have been scattered across these grounds. A lot of people, though, here in Kyiv wondering why the frequency of these attacks has increased, but yet the missiles themselves, the number of them, has seemed to decrease. Military officials here in Ukraine say it's because Russia is building up its stockpiles of ballistic missiles. But there's another theory that Russia is very much aware that Ukraine doesn't have the Patriot interceptors needed to combat these attacks, and therefore it doesn't need to send the mass barrages that it once did to overwhelm Ukraine's air defenses. Now, this week, President Zelensky says he's meeting with U.S. officials to resume talks about the possible monthly supply of Patriot interceptor missiles. And that will be especially crucial coming into this winter as Ukraine seeks to protect its energy infrastructure to keep the lights and the heating on. But here in Kyiv, this is just one site of several around the country, including Dnipro and Zaporizhia, that has left many dead and many more wounded. Audrey McAlpine, Al Jazeera, Kyiv.
2: Still ahead on the NewsHour. We'll look at how fast the US can replenish its stockpile of air defense systems as wars in the Middle East and Ukraine deplete global reserves.
4: Today, Syria's new president is driving positive change in his fractured country. In an exclusive interview with Al Jazeera, Ahmed al-Sharaa talks about his vision for the future.
5: Ahmed
4: al-Sharaa, a new vision for Syria on Al Jazeera.
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7: 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They're a part of our new climatic reality.
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0: North Korea launched a ballistic missile on Wednesday, the second such weapons test in less than a week. It comes ahead of upcoming military drills between South Korea and the US. South Korea's military said the missile was launched from near the coastal town area of Wosan. Japan's Coast Guard says the projectile landed in the sea. Wars in the Middle East and Ukraine have depleted global air defence system stockpiles. The pace that Patriot air defence systems are being used means it'll take years to replenish reserves. Al Jazeera's Richard Gaisford looks at what's being used up and what that could mean for America's ability to fight its next war.
1: It's painstaking work putting together a Patriot air defence missile with demand far outstripping supply. Each of these missiles costs between $4 and $5 million, with delivery taking 2 years from when an order's been placed. The Patriot system's been used since the Gulf War in 1991, with missiles evolving to counter modern threats. Since the US launched its war with Iran, the Center for Strategic International Studies says up to two-thirds of pre-war stocks of Patriots have been used. It's a similar situation when it comes to terminal high air defense missiles known as THAADs. They're the only real alternative to the Patriot when it comes to targeting Iran's ballistic missiles. Now, each one of these, well, they cost around $15 million and orders take years to complete. Analysts warn pre-war stockpiles have now been halved.
2: The president's been keen to play down fears of shortages, but hasn't entirely denied them.
3: And we're using munitions that are very powerful, very good, but we wouldn't have been using them. We could have used something else. But these are a little bit older type, equally as effective, and it's things that we have so much. Plus, we have supplies of munitions all over the world that if we ever needed them, we'd take that.
1: The US has certainly been moving missile systems around the globe. Between March and October last year, the US Army had already redeployed two Patriot systems and around 500 personnel from South Korea to the Middle East. Between March and April this year, six THAAD launchers from US forces in South Korea were sent to support the Middle East campaign against Iran. In June, the six THAAD launchers returned to their bases after the intensive phase of Operation Epic Fury wound down. But the supply had been depleted with a lack of cover for months in Southeast Asia. That poses the question whether China's also watching America's dwindling stockpile of crucial missiles, weighing up whether a military takeover of Taiwan is more of a possibility.
3: We always want more. We have to have more. We have other things maybe come up. Maybe come up and maybe don't come up. Hopefully nothing else does come up. But we're in very good shape. We have literally massive amounts of ammunition.
1: American forces certainly need more long-range attack missiles. In the first month of its war against Iran, the U.S. fired 850 Tomahawk cruise missiles, a quarter of pre-war supplies. With reports that the Army tactical missile systems and precision strike missiles have been virtually used up since March, reducing its ability to launch highly targeted attacks. Richard Gaisford, Al Jazeera, Washington.
0: Well, history could offer some lessons about how the United States has handled its munitions stockpiles in years gone by. Al Jazeera's Eva McKend has more.
4: When the United States entered World War I in 1917, it did not have the massive military program we know today. The government had to quickly expand production to make more weapons and ammunition needed for war. By 1945, after World War II ended, the United States had 86 ammunition plants. The nation produced around 41 billion rounds of ammunition during the war. By 1950, the military still had more than 7 million tons of World War II ammunition sitting in its stockpiles. Having too much ammunition can eventually become a problem, too. It costs money to store. The equipment gets old. But just 5 years after the end of World War II, the Korean War began, and the stockpile was needed. When U.S. forces entered the war, some American units had only about a 45-day supply of ammunition. As the fighting intensified, ammunition shortages

0: shortages became serious enough that some supplies had to be rationed. Some orders took 18 to 24 months to reach the battlefield. You can draw down a stockpile much faster than you can replenish it. Let's fast forward to after the Cold War. When the Soviet Union collapsed in 1991, the United States no longer expected to fight a massive, prolonged war. So the military reduced purchases, factories closed, production capacity shrank. At one point, the number of government-owned plants making small and medium-caliber ammunition had fallen to less than half of what existed during the Cold War. And that brings us to today. It's not simply how many missiles does America have. It's a question of how quickly can America make missiles when it needs them. Eva McKend, Al Jazeera, Washington.
1: A candlelit vigil has been held in Pakistan to honor 10 climbers killed after an avalanche on Broad Peak Mountain last month. Mountaineers and diplomats were among those who gathered in Islamabad for the service. Renowned Nepali climber Nimral Persia was one of those killed. He was known for scaling all 14 of the world's 8,000-meter peaks in just 6 months back in 2019. Cuts to international aid have increased pressure on the Rwandan government. It's now exploring innovative ways to preserve the strength of its healthcare industry by testing the use of artificial intelligence to support staff, giving them real-time guidance, identifying patients who need referrals, and automating record-keeping. We spoke to one community health worker about how the tech has changed her job. This is her story in her own words.
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1: 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But don't go anywhere. I'll be back in just a few minutes with your latest headlines. 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
3: A flashpoint in Sudan's civil war. A city besieged and over 6,000 people slaughtered in 3 days, excluding the disappeared. Those who survived carry the burden of remembering. Faultlines hears their testimonies and reconstructs the siege to examine their harrowing allegations. No exit from Al-Fashir on Al Jazeera.
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5: A steady stream of people are slowly heading back. They found here in Ceuta no safety, no sanctuary, only more heat and a pretty hostile welcome.
4: With detailed coverage.
6: The combination of disrupted trade and lower domestic harvest has significantly affected global wheat supplies.
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7: U.S. officials are coordinating with state authorities to determine what additional resources may be necessary if the fires continue to spread.

0: Hello, I'm Frankie McCamley. This is Al Jazeera live from Doha. Coming up on the programme. A moment of hope among the rubble in Colombia. A woman is found alive as the rescue operation after Monday's earthquake goes into a second night. We're at the scene of a collapsed paediatric wing at a hospital in Cali as anxious families wait for word on their missing children.
1: You could see the amount of people who are here, and they're very upset because they say they have received absolutely no word from the hospital authorities or anyone else for that matter.
0: Israeli troops and settlers intensify their attacks and demolitions on Palestinian villages in the occupied West Bank. And homes destroyed and thousands forced to leave as a summer heatwave powers hundreds of wildfires across North America. Hello, welcome to the programme. Search and rescue teams are working to locate hundreds of people believed to be buried under the rubble of collapsed buildings in western Colombia after Monday's devastating earthquake. Well, these were the scenes as teams rescued a woman who'd been trapped for 36 hours in Pereira, one of the worst hit areas. Daniela Lago Sanchez was found trapped in the debris of a damaged hotel. The magnitude 7.4 quake is the strongest to hit the country in years. One of the hardest hit areas is Cali, which is the country's second largest city. This report from Latin America editor Lucia Newman.
2: In Cali, Colombia's third most populous city, mountains of volunteers work frantically, forming human chains to remove rubble.
1: What you see behind me is a building that was called Mirasol. It was a beautiful apartment building, a residential area. It's completely collapsed. And so far, they haven't found anybody alive. The only two people they were able to bring out of here died on the way to hospital.
2: But they haven't given up hope of finding someone alive.
3: A short while ago, the voice of a man was heard. So that's what we're doing, getting rid of as much rubble as possible to reach an area inside what is still blocked.
2: The noise is deafening. Until there's a call for silence. Arms go up into the air as a sign, so they can hear if anyone is still calling for help. An hour earlier, a woman, a doctor, was rescued from another collapsed building, giving hope to those still searching for their loved ones. Like the families of patients who may still be trapped inside Cali's largest and oldest university hospital. Juan Andres Sanchez tells us he doesn't know if his wife, Julieta, is alive or dead inside. But he says that his 17-year-old son, who was recovering from surgery on the fourth floor, is already dead.
4: The social worker told me that his body was at the morgue, but I went and he's not there. He's been taken elsewhere.
2: The reason we're told is that the morgue is about to collapse too.
5: The health ministry calculates that 30% of Cali's large and medium-sized medical centers are in code red, which means they are inoperative. We have had to evacuate the patients from this hospital to other institutions that are struggling to cope with the demand.
2: A tragedy almost everywhere you look, as the window for finding more people alive diminishes by the hour. Lucia Newman, Al Jazeera, Cali.
0: Well, let's get more on this. Edward de Berg is a senior global security officer at Project Hope. He says residents have mobilised in response to the quake.
6: What we saw today when we went to try and do an analysis of the primary health clinics, which is our main area of focus, was a lot of civilian solidarity, even with the rescue attempts or the rescue operations. Even certain areas are controlled by civilian community groups, even allowing access to certain people and denying access to others to control the area. Where they are actually searching the buildings, there is a community spirit of, you know, trying to keep people quiet while they're listening, and then everyone getting stuck in and trying to remove the rubble. That's what we've seen so far. Tomorrow we're going to go further outside Cali. And to put this into context, geographically, this is a huge area that has been impacted. Many cities, and including a very difficult terrain on the other side, Western Mountains, all the way down into the Pacific Ocean. The clinics we visited today were damaged beyond immediate repair, and certainly would have to be buildings that would have to be destroyed in some cases. This has an impact on the health system as a whole, and not only now, where obviously people need that acute trauma care, but also as time goes on into the primary health care, which is our focus and which is why we're here, to try and find ways of plugging the gaps, which are numerous at the moment.
0: Israeli soldiers and settlers have continued their attacks on Palestinian communities across the West Bank. On Tuesday, Israeli forces raided a residential neighbourhood in Nablus and detained 25 Palestinians, including a man who was grazing his sheep. Homes were demolished in Masafa Yatta and Tel. Nor Oder visited Al Mugaya, one of the villages targeted in Tuesday's raids.
7: Israeli occupation forces demolished a home in Tel village near Nablus. It was the family home of one of four Palestinians killed by Israeli settlers and soldiers during a raid on the village 2 weeks ago, where two off-duty Israeli soldiers were also killed. This collective punishment is standard Israeli policy.
8: I told the soldier, you come here and provoke us every day. What did the house do to you? Why did you cut down the trees?
7: Demolition in Al Zuwaydin, south of Hebron, too. Israeli forces demolished several structures, displacing more Palestinians and destroying a water well. According to UN figures, Israel has demolished an average of 122 Palestinian buildings every month this year, adding to the continuing ethnic cleansing of Palestinians. Israeli settler attacks also continue across the occupied West Bank, including here at Al Mughayr. Earlier in the day, Israeli soldiers accompanied settlers as they burned part of the valley and attacked nearby homes. This was the scene during the assault. Settlers attack. Soldiers protect. Palestinians forbidden from defending themselves. Upwards of 60% of Al Mughayr's land has been confiscated by the Israeli army. Israeli settlers set up at least 11 illegal outposts in the village, barring the farmers from their land. Palestinian homes like these, close to the illegal settlement outposts, are under attack and demolition orders by the Israeli army. 119 Palestinian communities in the occupied West Bank have been uprooted by this very dynamic in the past 3 years. Palestinians treated as trespassers in their own land, while Israeli settlers slash, burn, and steal the land with impunity. Nuraudi Al Jazeera, Al Mughayr, Palestine.
0: Well, Israel has launched a new wave of attacks on southern Lebanon despite a ceasefire agreement with the Lebanese government. The Israeli military targeted the area of Kfar Riman using artillery shells. It also demolished homes in the town of Hadathah. The attacks follow talks between Lebanon and Israel at the US Embassy in Rome last week on how to implement the deal signed in June. To Syria now, where there have been celebrations after former President Bashar al-Assad was found guilty of crimes against humanity. People took to the streets in the city of Idlib after the court sentenced Assad to death in absentia. He was convicted of several crimes, including killings, torture and arbitrary arrest during the country's 13-year civil war. Assad fled to Moscow with his family nearly 2 years ago after his regime was overthrown, ending his family's rule in Syria that lasted more than 50 years. His brother Maher is one of the regime's most powerful military figures. He was also convicted and sentenced to death in absentia. But One of the regime's highest-ranking officials was present at the trial. Ateb Najib is the first cousin of former President Assad and the head of political security in the Dera province, where anti-government protests erupted back in 2011. He was convicted and sentenced to death for his role in the crackdown that helped ignite the Syrian civil war. Abeda Hitto has more from the Syrian capital, Damascus.
9: He led the crackdown against Syrian protesters in Daraa province in 2011. But it was Ateb Najib who awaited the verdict in his trial from inside a cell. The first major judicial reckoning for victims of the Assad regime.
10: Combine the penalties that restrict freedom with the implementation of the most severe penalty against him, which is execution.
9: The judge passed down sweeping death sentences in absentia for eight other defendants. Convicted of war crimes, crimes against humanity, murder, arbitrary detention and torture, including of children. Those defendants include former President Bashar al-Assad and his army commander brother, Maher. The ruling marks a first step in Syria's efforts to achieve transitional justice. Ramzi Abu Nabut's brother was killed in 2011 in the El Omari Mosque massacre, directly overseen by Najib. He says he's been waiting for this moment ever since.
4: My brother Ahmad was injured during a demonstration at dawn on March 11, 2011. Ateb Najib delayed the ambulance that was taking him to get treatment for 3 hours under the pretext of investigation.
9: Celebrations outside the courthouse in Damascus saw revelers lifting up the prosecutor onto their shoulders, carrying him down the street.
11: I was detained in 2011 for 6 months while I was a student at Latakia University. I lost the best years of my life because of Ateb Najib. We always expected that this day would come, and now it has. The joy is beyond description. Justice has been served with the death sentences issued against Ateb Najib and Bashar al-Assad.
9: Syria's Minister of Justice released a statement saying that legal processes for appeal needed to be completed before Najib's death sentence could be carried out. And Bashar and Maher al-Assad remain in Russia, where they've been granted political asylum. A criminal court here at the Palace of Justice issued those death sentences. The decisions are a symbolic victory for the regime's victims in Daraa and beyond. But the ultimate test for post-Assad Syria will be translating rulings like this one into meaningful accountability. Obaida Hitto, Al Jazeera, Damascus, Syria.
0: The U.S. President Donald Trump has repeated claims that Washington is in control of the Strait of Hormuz. This after Tehran said it would not reopen the vital waterway until Washington met several conditions, including war compensation and ending sanctions.
12: I'm the last person to trust Iran. They've lied to me constantly. We have total control over the Hormuz Strait right now. They don't have control. We have total control. We own it. And at some point, maybe they'll do something and then they get blown away. But we right now, we're in a very good position. We have a country that has been the bully of the Middle East for 50 years. It's really 51 if you think about it, right? We've been saying 47 for 4 years. And they're no longer the bully of the Middle East.
0: Well, the U.S. says its forces fired on a cargo ship accused of violating its naval blockade of Iranian ports. The Panama-flagged vessel was targeted to disable its steering gear. The U.S. military says it has stopped 55 commercial vessels attempting to reach Iranian ports since the blockade reimposed on July the 13th. The Iranian Supreme Leader's representative to the country's top security body has laid out Tehran's conditions for reopening the Strait of Hormuz. Mohsen Rezaei, the secretary of Iran's Supreme National Security Council, says the strait will remain closed unless the US changes its behaviour and accepts Iran's demands. He says those demands include an end to the war, the release of Iran's blocked funds, and an end to fighting across the region, including... in

0: in Lebanon and Gaza. Well, the former commander of the Revolutionary Guards also says any agreement with Oman on a route for vessels through the strait would be separate from the decision to reopen the waterway itself. Pakistan's interior minister has been in Tehran as Islamabad continues to mediate efforts to end the ongoing conflicts between the US and Iran. Mohsin Naqvi met with Iranian President Masoud Pezeshkian and Foreign Minister Abbas Araghchi. The two sides spoke about strengthening relations as well as politics, trade and security. Earlier, Qatar said talks between Iran and Oman on shipping in the Strait of Hormuz are at an advanced stage. It says it's looking forward to positive news regarding the reopening of the vital waterway.
1: Our concern right now is in following the latest developments in the talks between Oman and Iran. We have heard positive statements from both capitals in the recent couple of days, and we are eagerly awaiting. Our main priority here is the reopening of the strait, maintaining the ceasefire, and making sure that we are able to push forward towards the negotiation. Our mediation is ongoing, as you know, and the talks between both sides are ongoing.
0: Alan Eyre is a former senior US diplomat and served as a key member of the US negotiating team for the 2015 Iran nuclear agreement. He says Iran is keeping the Strait of Hormuz closed to increase pressure on the US and restore strategic deterrence.
2: They're not necessarily doing that purely to influence the midterm elections, but they do feel the consensus among the Iranian leadership is that they've not inflicted enough pain yet on the Trump administration, and they need to keep the strait open, closed. That's why, even though they've worked out a deal with Oman in terms of where ships would go entering and exiting the strait, they don't want to activate and implement that yet because they want to increase the pain on the United States, who in their mind has attacked them twice in the last 2 years. And what they're trying to do is reestablish strategic deterrence to prevent future attacks. President Trump has said he wants to low-key it. So you've got a two clocks issue. One clock is the naval blockade on Iran, barring goods and services from entering into Iranian ports or Iran from exporting their oil. The other clock is a closed Strait of Hormuz, whose effects on the global economy are being exacerbated by what the Houthis are doing by closing the Bab al-Mandab, the Strait of Mandab. So it's a two clocks issue. And unfortunately, I think the Iranians' clock is ticking more quickly. Yanni, there's going to be more pain on the global economy if the Strait of Hormuz continues to be closed. Concerning the naval blockade, the Iranians have shown that they can take a punch.
0: Yemen's internationally recognized government says four people have been killed after Ansarullah Houthi forces attacked a commercial ship in the Bab al-Mandab Strait. The dead include three Pakistani crew members and an Indonesian sailor. It is the latest attack on a vessel in the Red Sea waterway after the group announced a naval blockade of Saudi Arabia last month. The Transport Ministry says Houthi forces fired another missile at a vessel after rescuers arrived, injuring a member of the rescue team. Still ahead here on Al Jazeera. Tinder dry conditions fuel a massive fire that's burned large areas of an iconic national park in Indonesia.
3: Will the U.S. Democratic Party be forced to shift to the left? How is the United States reshaping Latin America? Is this the beginning of a new chapter in the Middle East? Join me, Steve Clemens, every week where I'm going to bring you the latest analysis, full apart fact from fiction.
4: Your weekly take on U.S. politics, The Bottom Line. Reporting from the action.
5: I'm struck by the almost total lack of support these people have received since arriving here.
4: With the latest global news and insightful documentaries, Al Jazeera's teams across the world bring you closer to the heart of the story.
6: In Lebanon, Human Appeals supports families displaced by crisis. 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
7: This war is escalating and has become a story in which propaganda can matter as much as military might does. Censorship is taking place across the board. Our focus, as always here at The Listening Post,

0: Hello, you're watching Al Jazeera, a reminder of our top stories this hour. Rescue efforts continue in Western Colombia a day after a powerful earthquake killed over 200 people and caused widespread damage. Emergency teams are working to locate those trapped under collapsed buildings. Colombia's president has declared a national state of emergency. Israeli soldiers and settlers have continued their attacks on Palestinian communities across the occupied West Bank. On Tuesday, Israeli forces raided a residential neighborhood in Nablus and detained 25 Palestinians. Homes have been demolished in Masafa Yatta and Tel. Russian authorities say Ukraine has launched a massive drone attack on the Black Sea port of Novorossiysk. Six residential buildings have been damaged by drone debris and several people have been wounded. Russia says the attack also involved unmanned boats. Emergency services are working at the site. Drone fragments also hit a private home in the village of Volna in the Temriuk district, injuring one person. Russia has released a former US Marine who spent more than 4 years in prison. Robert Gilman was pardoned by President Vladimir Putin on humanitarian grounds. Gilman was arrested in 2022 for allegedly kicking a police officer whilst drunk. His family disputes those charges. Well, the US President Donald Trump has welcomed the move, saying no prisoner exchange took place. To the US, where wildfires continue their summer sweep across western United States and Canada, forcing tens of thousands to evacuate. The destruction in Oregon and eastern Washington is the worst on record. But the wildfire season has devastated much of the west coast of North America, with months still to go. John Hendren reports from Spokane in Washington state.
1: Through a haze of smoke, the view above Spokane reveals untouched homes next to a path of wildfire destruction carved through a torched urban landscape. That's where Brian Davis surveys the damage of the home where he raised his family.
2: We lived here for 18 years. We raised all four of our kids here.
1: This picture was taken as they drove away to flee the flames, leaving family pictures his wife had painfully collected through the years, a wedding ring and nearly everything else behind.
2: We had two of our vehicles, but other than the clothes on our back and our pets, that was pretty much all we had time to get. So, yeah.
1: Did you say you lost two pets?
2: Yeah, we lost two cats, two family pets we'd had for, 10 years.
1: The Spokane wildfires are among hundreds of blazes sweeping America's west coast and into Canadian British Columbia during a summer heat wave, sending toxic smoke across much of North America. On California's central coast, a wildfire is forcing thousands to evacuate the tourist haven of Big Sur in the midst of a summer travel boom.
3: It's currently a ton of air resources trying to keep the fire in check while we develop a plan on where we can, you know, really engage and start to go direct and turn the corner on this rapidly moving fire.
1: In the worst season on record in some spots, firefighters warn that we are only about halfway through an annual fire season that stretches from June through November.
4: With more fires breaking out every day, homeowners all along the West Coast are hoping that they can avoid results like this.
1: Like most of his neighbors, Brian Davis, talking to his insurance agent here, plans to rebuild his home and his family's lives.
2: I feel like, you know, this is just a time to rebuild and reflect and a new chapter in our life. That's not how we wanted our lives to go, but it is what it is, and so we'll build new memories off of that.
1: For those who survive the fires to rebuild, it might again become home, but it will never be the same. John Hendren, Al Jazeera, Spokane, Washington.
0: Well, hundreds of people have been evacuated in northeastern and southern Spain as wildfires continue burning there too. Many of those displaced are staying in temporary shelters as firefighters work to contain the flames. Spain is facing one of its worst wildfire seasons amid prolonged heat waves across Europe. Elsewhere, tens of thousands of emergency personnel are dealing with wildfires in Indonesia. One fire has burnt at least 900 hectares of the Mount Bromo National Park, forcing the closure of one of Java's most popular tourist

0: tourist destinations. Authorities warn the El Nino weather pattern is creating extremely dry conditions and increasing the risk of fires and drought. Jessica Washington reports.
1: An icon of Indonesia up in smoke. This is the Mount Bromo National Park in East Java. The massive fire started in early August. Hundreds of hectares off the national park have been burned.
2: It's not easy with slopes as steep as these. Our only option is to carry out water bombing operations, as well as efforts on the ground to create fire breaks.
1: The famed tourist destination, which includes an active volcano, attracts hundreds of thousands of visitors each year. But the park has been closed indefinitely. Visitors with pre-booked tickets can reschedule or request a refund. Ahmad runs a food stall just outside one of the entrances to the park, selling meatballs called bakso to tourists.
3: It's not just me feeling the impact. All my friends who run small businesses in the Bromo area are feeling the downturn.
1: For many locals, it's an anxious wait for the fires to stop and the park to reopen.
4: I have no income for the moment. All my livelihood comes from guiding tourists on horseback. While the area is closed, some people are selling grass and others are farming.
1: Indonesia's weather agency says strong winds and dry weather are accelerating the spread of the fires, with the El Nino weather pattern creating drier conditions than normal. Wildfires have also swept across other parts of Indonesia, including on the islands of Sumatra and Borneo. Jessica Washington, Al Jazeera.
0: At least 15 people have died after a ferry capsized on Zimbabwe's Lake Kariba. 77 people have been rescued, while 27 remain missing. Authorities say the boat overturned in strong waves. The ferry provides transport between the lakeside town of Kariba and several islands and fishing camps. More than 2,000 people have died from the current Ebola outbreak in the Eastern Democratic Republic of Congo. Authorities say at least 1,000 of those deaths have occurred in the past 3 weeks. The death toll has doubled in just 20 days, with an average of 50 people dying each day. More than 4,300 people have been infected. This is the second largest outbreak in history, behind the West African epidemic that killed more than 11,000 people between 2014 and 2016. In South Africa, 14 undocumented miners were killed when a mine collapsed in the northwest of the country. 8 others were injured in the accident on Monday night. The collapse happened as the miners were digging for platinum in an abandoned site. Illegal mining has been a problem in the country for decades. It's often linked to organised criminal networks. Campaigning is coming to an end in Zambia ahead of a tightly contested presidential election on Thursday. President Hakainde Hichilema is seeking a second term after coming to power in 2021. He's among 14 candidates vying for his job, but his closest challenger is 55-year-old Brian Mundubile, a former minister and member of parliament. Unemployment, the high cost of living and debt restructuring have dominated the campaigns. Voters will elect members of parliament and local government leaders. Next, Hungary's parliament has overwhelmingly approved a prominent critic of former Prime Minister Viktor Orbán as the country's new president. Andrés Baca was fired by Orbán in 2011 while serving as the Supreme Court Chief Justice. Hungary's new Prime Minister, Péter Magyar, says Baca's life and career is an example of commitment to the democratic rule of law. Paul Gink reports.
5: The clerk certified that the vote was valid and successful. The National Assembly elects Dr. Andrés Baca as President of the Republic.
6: Andrés Baca served in the Supreme Court until Viktor Orbán removed him 15 years ago. The European Court of Human Rights ruled that he was unfairly dismissed. The emphatic parliamentary approval of his appointment is being seen as a symbolic step in new Prime Minister Péter Magyar's effort to dismantle his predecessor's approach to governance. After taking the oath of office, Baca criticised the previous government, saying that during Orbán's rule, one party captured the state.
7: The state of our institutions is only one part of the legacy we must confront. I see the deep divisions within Hungarian society as the most serious consequence of recent years.
6: But he was clear that there would be no seeking of retribution in the years ahead.
7: There is one thing, however, that we certainly cannot do. We cannot build the new Hungary on revenge. Those who are disappointed today, those who did not want change, they do not need to renounce their beliefs or their political convictions in order to have an equal place in the Hungary of the future.
6: Bakar says the branches of power were not separate during the Orbán era, and those checks and balances must be restored for Hungarian democracy to flourish again. Paul Ging, Al Jazeera.
0: A candlelit vigil has been held in Pakistan to honour 10 climbers killed after an avalanche on Broad Peak Mountain last month. Mountaineers and diplomats were among those who gathered in Islamabad for the service. Renowned Nepali climber Nimral Persia was one of those who was killed. Cuts to international aid have increased pressure on the Rwandan government, so it's exploring innovative ways to preserve the strength of its healthcare industry. It's testing the use of artificial intelligence to support staff, giving them real-time guidance, identifying patients who need referral, and automating record keeping. We spoke to one community health worker about how the tech has changed her job. This is her story in her own words.
8: Amazina yanje ni Twanio Sabajiri. 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
0: Well, that's it from me, Frankie McCamley, for now. There is more on our website, that is aljazeera.com. I'll be back with your headlines after the bottom line.

0: Hi, I'm Steve Clements, and I have a question. Is Israel trying to totally erase Palestine? Let's get to the bottom line. U.S. President Donald Trump may have just declared a historic breakthrough in war-torn Gaza, but the situation on the ground across the Palestinian territories points in the exact opposite direction. In the West Bank, the Israeli government has been caging in Palestinian villages and pushing people to a handful of cities, making most of the area a no-go zone for the millions of Palestinians who live there. Israeli settlers, in coordination with the military, carry out daily and nightly attacks on Palestinian homes, on businesses, and on mosques, destroying or stealing property and their livestock. In Gaza, which was already cramped to begin with, the Israeli military is pushing folks into a smaller and smaller stretch of land. And despite the ceasefire brokered by Donald Trump last year, Israel continues to bomb and kill displaced Palestinians on a daily basis. This concerted Israeli effort prompted the group of distinguished international global leaders and former heads of state known as the Elders to conclude that Israel is trying to make Palestine disappear physically, economically, culturally, and politically. Today, we're talking with Mary Robinson, the former president of Ireland, former UN High Commissioner for Human Rights, and the former chairwoman of the Elders Group. Mary, thank you so much for joining us. Listen, you were just in the West Bank with a number of other members of the Elders, and you recently just saw a lot and put out a report, but I would love to first hear what were your impressions of your visit to the West Bank.
1: Our impressions were really very serious because I had been there on behalf of the Elders 3 years earlier in July 2023 with my then deputy. I was chair of the Elders at the time with Ban Ki-moon. And we thought at that time that the situation was very bad in the West Bank and unsustainable. But actually, going back, and only Helen Clark and myself of the four women Elders went into West Bank and Israel. We were shocked at how much worse since the 7th of October, those terrible attacks, which the Elders have always condemned. Why I say much worse, it's much more evidently policy now, not individual settler violence as such. It's government policy. It starts with the hate speech and the clear talk about Jewish supremacy and annexation of the West Bank, particularly by Smotrich and Ben-Gvir, ministers of that government. And then you have outposts, which are illegal even under Israeli law. And those outposts, once three or four people get together in an outpost, they get electricity, they get water, they get roads to and from the outpost, and they get, connivance and protection from the military, from the IDP, so IDF. So in fact, it's a very different blatant policy. We were shocked on a visit to a village to see Israeli flags prominently at crossroads on the way in the middle of the West Bank. And then on the one road to the village we were visiting, Israeli flags planted in a very threatening way every few yards on either side of the road. I mean, I've never seen that before. It's just so blatant, so there is no there's no accountability. It's complete impunity.
0: Recently, Congressman Ro Khanna also visited the West Bank, said that he was detained, that his staff were harassed, went through I think what he displayed as a shocking experience for him. Given his prominence as a U.S. policymaker. But I'm just interested in the fact that this seems to be continuing to go on, even with very prominent statements from other key leaders, that it not happen.
1: Yes, and actually the fear factor in the West Bank is enormous. We were actually looking at different outposts from a hill, and they were being pointed out to us then, the settlements all over the place. And suddenly we were told, I'm sorry, we have to move. There are settlers approaching. Now, there were only apparently two young enough looking settlers actually coming. But the fear was such, because of what had happened to others, including that congressperson. So we moved on very rapidly just to avoid an incident. It's indicative of just how serious the situation is. The people in the village were terrified because they had an outpost and close by a military barracks. The military would come into the village regularly. They even threw tear gas into the school at one stage, a schoolboy told us. Women won't go out of the village in their own cars. They have to go collectively by bus if they have to leave the village. You know, just living in fear because of the kind of overt threat, I would call it now, the overt threat of, at any point, that village too might be torched by the settlers.
0: You know, in our experience, in our history, in looking at South Africa, and I mention this because Nelson Mandela was the founder of the Elders, and so that is a very vivid image of the tensions in society back then. In that time, they were moving various parts of the black population into Bantustans. Is that the kind of behavior that you're seeing right now in the West Bank?
1: I'm afraid it is, and it could get so much worse. There's the E1 area where there have been threats to build houses there, settlement houses there, but they've never been implemented. It's always been a hot line. And even when the current Netanyahu government said they were going to open it for tenders, there was a strong reaction globally, and it was put on hold. But it's only on hold.

0: statement that I received by email from the elders in this, and it's why I very much wanted to talk to you. You name names, and you make a very, very strong statement, and I want to read it for our audience. But you say, from all we've witnessed and heard, our inescapable conclusion is that the government of Prime Minister Netanyahu, and in particular Ministers Smotrich and Ben-Gvir, aim to make Palestine disappear physically, economically, culturally, and politically. How is America responding to what you're putting on the docket?
1: We did feel it was important to name names. Sometimes the elders do this. The UN never does this. It's not diplomatically that correct. But if you're talking about truth to power, you have to name names. And actually, it is shocking. If you look at the the social media broadcasts of Smotrich and Ben-Gvir, hate speech, dehumanizing, and openly claiming that they're going to annex the whole West Bank, openly, and then emboldening the settlers, and then the IDF, the military, being complicit. And a lot of the time they just stand by and do nothing, but sometimes they're actually positively complicit. A number of Palestinians told us, we don't make any distinction anymore between settlers and the military. They're the same. They do the same. You know, and it is as bad as that. It is so much worse than it was in 2023. I thought it was so much worse than the previous time I had been. This time, it's just, it's happening on our watch. And they are trying. And if you look at what's happening in Gaza, the people of Gaza have been pushed to a tiny part of their strip. And a lot of it is Israeli controlled. And there is no real peace of the peace process, because more than 1,000 Palestinians in Gaza have been killed since this started. And they're actually promoting the idea, Smotrich and Ben-Gvir, of settlers going back into Gaza. You know, it is very blatant. And unfortunately, President Trump seems, understandably perhaps, very distracted by the other war, his illegal war on Iran that he and Israel did without without authority under international law, if I can put it that way.
0: Are we seeing the complete neutralization and the complete gutting, if you will, of international law and international institutions? I'm interested in whether or not there is a response beyond just finger pointing.
1: Well, the elders are very keen to say that international law, even though it's in a difficult position at the moment because of what you've said, nonetheless, it matters, and it matters greatly. And that was one of the reasons why we went to Brussels, because we wanted the European Union to uphold international law, which recognizes those settlements as contrary to international law. And the International Court of Justice, in its advisory opinion just over 2 years ago, made it clear that there should trade with the occupied territories, with these settlements, should be prevented. Now, a number of European countries, including, I'm happy to say, my own, have passed or are in the process of passing legislation to that effect. But the EU as a whole hasn't done it yet. And our plea to the EU was, this is happening on your watch. For goodness sake, stop trading as an EU with the occupied territories, the settlements. And secondly, suspend the trade pillar of the Israeli European Trade Association, because it has an article about human rights, Article 2, which would prevent trade in the breach of human rights, which are being flagrantly breached on a daily basis, on an hourly basis, in Gaza and the West Bank.
0: Did you, when you were visiting the West Bank, meet Palestinian leadership and discuss with them what's going on? You know, where do they turn for protection? Is there any option on the Palestinian side? Are there any other international observers that can be injected from your point of view? Or is it simply like, you know, shooting ducks in a pond?
1: That precise question we asked, and what is the protection for the Palestinian people in their villages with their olive groves, et cetera? What's the protection that Palestine, the Palestinian Authority, can give? We met again, we know her, with the foreign minister of Palestine, who's Greek Orthodox herself, a Greek Orthodox Christian. And she told us that, look,

0: if young Palestinian police try to go into a something where there's a settlement attack on a village, and they try to stop it, they themselves will be called terrorists, and they'll probably be shot. You know, in other words, and also she pointed out, and this is one of the real problems for the Palestinian Authority, that since the 7th of October, the Israeli government has withheld all of their tax revenue. So they have no money to pay their people. Their people are, you know, operating on much lower salaries or no salaries and so on. It's very hard for the Palestinian Authority. And then the Board of Peace has decided that there is this technical committee sitting in Cairo that's going to take responsibility for Gaza, which also undermines the holistic nature of the Palestinian Authority for both West Bank and Gaza. So and in fact, in the village we were in, the clinic there only operates once a month now because of the financial cutbacks, the no tax revenue available to the Palestinian Authority. So from every point of view, they're underfunded. They're much criticized by some of their local, but their own people, because they feel, you know, all they're doing is propping up this awful situation rather than, you know, we did meet wonderful Israeli human rights organizations. We've met them before. We met them this time. B'Tselem, Peace Now, the Prevention Against Torture group, and others. And, you know, they're the bravest of the brave, because they are taking cases in the Israeli courts, which Palestinians are not entitled to do, to protect Palestinians at a time when most of the people have really shifted more to the right because of the understandable trauma of the 7th of October. It's really understandable, but if you get bad leadership on top of trauma, it can be very bad for a people.
1: Well, I just want to put this on the table, that Israel is having elections in October, and one of the questions I have is whether or not we see some of the divides in Israeli society that you may have experienced in some of your discussions with ministers, with others out there, is whether you think Israeli democracy is going to generate possibly an alternative to those you are criticizing now.
0: Well, we were aware of the discussion around the election, needless to say, and it does seem as though there is a real challenge, and I don't want to get into the politics of it, and that's not what the elders are about, if I could put it that way. We did meet with President Herzog, and we had a robust conversation. He felt that we, the elders, and nobody fully understands the trauma of the Israeli people. And he made that point very strongly. And we disagreed on some points, but we began to find common ground, for example, of what this, what the conduct, you know, the engagement in the way it is with Gaza and with the West Bank is doing to young IDF women and men, and when they go back into private life. In other words, the higher rate of domestic violence, the higher levels of suicide. There are no public studies about it, but apparently the president is very worried about it, because it's a reality in Israel society at the moment. And we also talked about the number of Israeli-Palestinian initiatives that there are. And the elders have been very supportive, for example, of a land for all. The idea that there could be, with the borders of 1967, that the settlers in the West Bank would become residents of the new Palestinian state and citizens of Israel. And those wanting to return to Israel would become residents of Israel, but citizens of the Palestinian state. And that reminds me a little bit of the fluid identity that arose post the Good Friday Agreement, as we call it, in Northern Ireland, that brought about peace in Northern Ireland. You could be, you know, sort of Irish and British and European at the same time. And, you know, the importance of a British identity in any future All-Ireland situation. That's what we're talking about.
1: Is there anything from the Irish experience that you think might be valuable for those who want to take a more constructive approach to the crisis there now?
0: I think there's one particular piece of real wisdom, and that is about decommissioning the arms of the group that have to

0: decommission. That does not happen before a withdrawal of troops or before X, Y, or Z. That happens as part of a process. I think it took over 10 years, maybe as much as 12 years, for the full decommissioning of the IRA. And there were very reputable people involved. Now President of South Africa, Ramaphosa, and the former President of Finland, Martti Ahtisaari, when they were out of office, both of them were part of a decommissioning task force. And they talked about the fact that maybe the best decommissioner is Rust, because they would look down these drains in Northern Ireland and see the guns rusting in the drains. You know, it's a process, and it must be seen as that. And, you know, the statement that was made under the auspices of the Board of Peace that Hamas was ready to decommission to the new technical coalition, but only if Israel withdrew. This should be part of a process. Israel should begin to withdraw. Hamas should begin to disarm. You know, and in particular, the force that needs to come in to hold the peace needs to come in. The force that has been promised under the Board of Peace, which needs urgently to play its role.
1: What can we do so that we don't become numb, that we don't make part of what we acquiesce to the kind of trauma that we're seeing today, as you just saw in the West Bank? I'm interested, I mean, you clearly put out a statement, but in my mind, the system is ready to run away and continue to turn a blind eye. And I'm interested in what you think the strategies are, given your expertise and the elders, to try and prevent that.
0: I think it's extraordinarily important that we don't become immune to the terrible suffering of those in Gaza, those in the West Bank, those in East Jerusalem, because there are lots of threats also in East Jerusalem. And there's even a threat to Christians in East Jerusalem, spitting at nuns and priests, for example. And, you know, a completely emboldened kind of getting rid of the other. This is what led to the awful, traumas of the past, and traumas, the wrong word for them, the Holocaust, for example, what happened in Rwanda, the dehumanizing of the other, and then the complicit ignoring of that dehumanizing is really, really very dangerous. It's something we must plead against, fight for, the fact that we must always be on the side of the right to self-determination of the Palestinian people. And there are ways, as we've said, that can come about. And we need innovative thinking. We also, the elders have called for the release of Marwan Barghouti. We met his wife in Amman, all four of us, Grasa, Michelle, Ina Jelani, Helen Clark, and myself. We met with her and her son. We had talked to both of them before by Zoom, and we have called publicly for the release of Marwan Barghouti. He wants a two-state solution. He wants peace. He may stand from prison for election to the president of the Palestinian Authority, if that comes about, and to the PLO, but he is somebody that, in particular, Prime Minister Netanyahu does not want to see released, because he knows he would bring the Palestinian people more together and help them to fight for and fight with others to bring about the two-state solution, which is the only peaceful solution. But there are ways of doing it that don't require handover of land now. I mean, so much has there been settlement in the West Bank. We need to think of more imaginative solutions, but they have to be on the basis of two peoples living side by side in peace.
1: Mary, I think many people are trying to reconcile what they're hearing from you and others about Palestine. I mean, we've seen this all visually in front of our eyes. So to reconcile that with statements that we sometimes hear from other leaders like President Trump, and he made a statement. It's just completely in a different place. He said, today the Board of Peace reached a historic agreement for the complete disarmament of Hamas and all other armed groups in Gaza. This is a monumental step towards lasting peace and security. This agreement is a critical step towards Gaza finally being governed by a new Palestinian government that will work closely with the Board of Peace to help the Palestinian people, and so on. While your report says

0: that you worry eventually about Israel erasing Palestine physically, economically, culturally, and politically. I just want to know, how do people that are looking at this, listening to this show, reconcile these two very, very different visions?
1: I think it is confusing for people because they hear the different visions on the media. And very often the media don't want to cover this much. They don't think there, you know, there's a media audience for it anymore. But actually there is. People still desire justice, and the arc of justice moves slowly, but it moves in the right direction, and it will. The elders always want to bring hope. We do feel there are seeds of hope. There are Palestinians and Israelis who are currently working together. There's even a former prime minister whom we spoke to by Zoom, who's part of that Israeli-Palestinian wanting a two-state solution. There are quite a number, and the role of the elders, and it's a modest role, we're humble about it, is to speak truth to power. We only talk about what we see. We saw what was happening. We witnessed it personally. So we're able to say, this is actually what is happening. You can believe it because we have no desire other than for peace for both peoples, for the Israelis and for the Palestinians, side by side, in peace and respect for each other. And hopefully, you know, over time, as happened in Europe with Germany and France, learning, in fact, to build friendship, but peace first. And we hope with all our hearts for that as elders, but we have to speak truth to power.
0: Well, former president of Ireland and former chair of the elders and member of the elders, Mary Robinson, really appreciate your candor and your insights. Thank you for joining us today.
1: Thank you.
0: So what's the bottom line? The Elders was established 20 years ago by Nelson Mandela, and the idea then was to serve as a platform for the global conscience. Their statement on the Israeli government's intention not just to occupy and contain the Palestinians, but actually to erase them, is beyond chilling. In the past, the United States has given unconditional support to Israel while turning a blind eye to its settlement expansion in the West Bank. President Trump has said that he won't allow Israel to annex the West Bank outright. But there's just no pretense of opposing settlement activity, and many Republicans are pushing for the U.S. to call the area by the name preferred by Israel, Judea and Samaria. Palestine is increasingly becoming a wedge issue for both American parties, both the Democratic Party and the Republican Party. But change comes slowly, definitely not fast enough to prevent more bloodshed and more misery for everyone in the region. And that's the bottom line.

0: meet the man trying to save a language, Amelando Mendoza, the Supreme Chief of San Francisco Oxtatilpan. He's fighting to rescue his native tongue, Matlatzinca. Mexico has 68 indigenous languages, but 60% of those are endangered, and Matlatzinca is one of them. San Francisco Oxtatilpan is the only place on Earth it's still spoken, and locals say only by about 500 mostly older folks. Ermelando is betting on the young to change that.
1: I tell the children, you're the ones who are going to pass this knowledge on.
2: It feels good to speak Matlatzinca because it's our mother tongue.
0: Everyone here agrees it will be a tough battle to bring Matlatzinca back from the brink, but worth it, both because their identity is tied up in it and because in the Supreme Chief's class, there's cake at the end.
3: Discussing the defining issues of our times.
4: We are the subjects of AI. We are not the users of AI.
3: Going beyond the artificial intelligence hype and big tech propaganda to explore how to build a safe and ethical AI.
5: Those racial biases get worse. You get more of them.
4: You know, those in power are the ones with the resources to decide where it's used.
5: How do we change this paradigm?
3: Studio B, the AI series on Al Jazeera.
6: Far from home, a young deaf migrant builds a new life in Spain. He left in secret, fearing he'd become a burden to his family. In a world he cannot hear, he faces both social isolation and an unforgiving immigration system. But through the silence, through every obstacle, he holds onto one hope: to be reunited with his family. Imad, a witness documentary on Al

0: Hello, I'm Frankie McCamley. This is Al Jazeera live from Doha. Coming up on the programme. A moment of hope among the rubble in Colombia. A woman is found alive as the rescue operation after Monday's earthquake goes into a second night. Israeli troops and settlers intensify their attacks and demolitions on Palestinian villages in the occupied West Bank. Celebrations as former Syrian President Bashar al-Assad is sentenced to death in absentia for crimes committed during the civil war. And homes destroyed and thousands forced to leave as a summer heat wave powers hundreds of wildfires across North America. Search and rescue teams and armies of volunteers continue to search the ruins of damaged homes and buildings after Monday's devastating earthquake in western Colombia. Well, this was the moment a woman was rescued from the rubble in Pereira. Daniela Lago Sanchez had been trapped in a collapsed hotel for 36 hours. Pereira is 55 kilometres from the earthquake's epicentre. Well, there's also been extensive damage in Cali, Colombia's second largest city. This report from our Latin American editor, Lucia Newman.
1: In Cali, Colombia's third most populous city, mountains of volunteers worked frantically, forming human chains to remove rubble.
2: What you see behind me is a building that was called Mirasol. It was a beautiful apartment building, a residential area. It's completely collapsed. And so far, they haven't found anybody alive. The only two people they were able to bring out of here died on the way to hospital.
1: But they haven't given up hope of finding someone alive.
3: A short while ago, the voice of a man was heard. So that's what we're doing, getting rid of as much rubble as possible to reach an area inside what is still blocked.
1: The noise is deafening. Until there's a call for silence. Arms go up into the air as a sign, so they can hear if anyone is still calling for help. An hour earlier, a woman, a doctor, was rescued from another collapsed building, giving hope to those still searching for their loved ones. Like the families of patients who may still be trapped inside Cali's largest and oldest university hospital. Juan Andres Sanchez tells us he doesn't know if his wife, Julieta, is alive or dead inside. But he says that his 17-year-old son, who was recovering from surgery on the fourth floor, is already dead.
4: The social worker told me that his body was at the morgue, but I went and he's not there. He's been taken elsewhere.
1: The reason we're told is that the morgue is about to collapse too.
5: The health ministry calculates that 30% of Cali's large and medium-sized medical centers are in code red, which means they are inoperative. We have had to evacuate the patients from this hospital to other institutions that are struggling to cope with the demand.
1: A tragedy almost everywhere you look, as the window for finding more people alive diminishes by the hour. Lucia Newman, Al Jazeera, Cali.
0: Edward de Berg is a senior global security officer at Project Hope, a humanitarian organisation that delivers emergency medical relief. He says he's seen residents coming together in solidarity.
6: What we saw today when we went to try and do an analysis of the primary health clinics, which is our main area of focus, was a lot of civilian solidarity, even with the rescue attempts or the rescue operations. Even certain areas are controlled by civilian community groups. Even allowing access to certain people and denying access to others to control the area. Where they are actually searching the buildings, there is a community spirit of, you know, trying to keep people quiet while they're listening, and then everyone getting stuck in and trying to remove the rubble. That's what we've seen so far. Tomorrow we're going to go further outside Cali. And to put this into context, geographically, this is a huge area that has been impacted. Many cities, and including a very difficult terrain on the other side, Western Mountains, all the way down into the Pacific Ocean. The clinics we visited today were damaged beyond immediate repair. And certainly would have to be buildings that would have to be destroyed in some cases. This has an impact on the health system as a whole, and not only now, where obviously people need that acute trauma care, but also as time goes on into the primary health care, which is our focus and which is why we're here, to try and find ways of plugging the gaps, which are numerous at the moment.
0: Israeli soldiers and settlers have continued their attacks on Palestinian communities across the occupied West Bank. On Tuesday, Israeli forces raided a residential neighbourhood in Nablus and detained 25 Palestinians, including a man who was grazing his sheep. Homes were demolished in Masafayata and Tel. Nor Oder visited Al Mugayir, one of the villages targeted in Tuesday's raids.
7: Israeli occupation forces demolished a home in Tel village near Nablus. It was the family home of one of four Palestinians killed by Israeli settlers and soldiers during a raid on the village 2 weeks ago, where two off-duty Israeli soldiers were also killed. This collective punishment is standard Israeli policy.
8: I told the soldier, you come here and provoke us every day. What did the house do to you? Why did you cut down the trees?
7: Demolition in Al Zuwaydin, south of Hebron, too. Israeli forces demolished several structures, displacing more Palestinians and destroying a water well. According to UN figures, Israel has demolished an average of 122 Palestinian buildings every month this year, adding to the continuing ethnic cleansing of Palestinians. Israeli settler attacks also continue across the occupied West Bank, including here at Al Mughayr. Earlier in the day, Israeli soldiers accompanied settlers as they burned part of the valley and attacked nearby homes. This was the scene during the assault. Settlers attack. Soldiers protect. Palestinians forbidden from defending themselves. Upwards of 60% of Al Mughayr's land has been confiscated by the Israeli army. Israeli settlers set up at least 11 illegal outposts in the village, barring the farmers from their land. Palestinian homes like these, close to the illegal settlement outposts, are under attack and demolition orders by the Israeli army. 119 Palestinian communities in the occupied West Bank have been uprooted by this very dynamic in the past 3 years. Palestinians treated as trespassers in their own land, while Israeli settlers slash, burn, and steal the land with impunity. Nour Oudi, Al Jazeera, Al Mughayr, Palestine.
0: Israel has launched a new wave of attacks in southern Lebanon despite its ceasefire agreement with the Lebanese government. The Israeli military targeted the area of Kfar Rimon using artillery shells. It also demolished homes in the town of Hadatha. The attacks follow talks between Lebanon and Israel at the US Embassy in Rome last week on how to implement the deal signed in June. There have been celebrations in Syria after former President Bashar al-Assad was found guilty of crimes against humanity. People took to the streets in the city of Idlib after the court sentenced Assad to death in absentia. He was convicted of several crimes, including killings, torture and arbitrary arrest during the country's 13-year civil war. Assad flew to Moscow with his family nearly 2 years ago after the regime was overthrown, ending his family's rule in Syria that lasted more than 50 years. His brother Maher was one of the regime's most powerful military figures. He was also convicted and sentenced to death in absentia. But one of the regime's highest-ranking officials was present at the trial, Atef Najib. is the first cousin of former President Assad and the head of political security in the Deraa province when anti-government protests erupted back in 2011. He was convicted and sentenced to death for his role in the crackdown that helped ignite the Syrian civil war. Abeda Hitto has more from the Syrian capital, Damascus.
9: He led the crackdown against Syrian protesters in Deraa province in 2011. But it was Atif Najib who awaited the verdict in his trial from inside a cell. The first major judicial reckoning for victims of the Assad regime.
10: Combine the penalties that restrict freedom with the implementation of the most severe penalty against him, which is execution.
9: The judge passed down sweeping death sentences in absentia for eight other defendants. Convicted of war crimes, crimes against humanity, murder, arbitrary detention and torture, including of children. Those defendants include former President Bashar al-Assad and his army commander brother, Maher. The ruling marks a first step in Syria's efforts to achieve transitional justice. Ramzi Abu Nabut's brother was killed in 2011 in the Al Umari Mosque massacre, directly overseen by Najib. He says he's been waiting for this moment ever since.
4: My brother Ahmad was injured during a demonstration at dawn on March 11, 2011. Atif Najib delayed the ambulance that was taking him to get treatment for 3 hours under the pretext of investigation.
9: Celebrations outside the courthouse in Damascus saw revelers lifting up the prosecutor onto their shoulders, carrying him down the street.
11: I was detained in 2011 for 6 months while I was a student at Latakia University. I lost the best years of my life because of Atif Najib. We always expected that this day would come, and now it has. The joy is beyond description. Justice has been served with the death sentences issued against Atif Najib and Bashar al-Assad.
9: Syria's Minister of Justice released a statement saying that legal processes for appeal needed to be completed before Najib's death sentence could be carried out. And Bashar and Maher al-Assad remain in Russia, where they've been granted political asylum. A criminal court here at the Palace of Justice issued those death sentences. The decisions are a symbolic victory for the regime's victims in Deraa and beyond. But the ultimate test for post-Assad Syria will be translating rulings like this one into meaningful accountability. Obaida Hitto, Al Jazeera, Damascus, Syria.
0: The US President Donald Trump has repeated claims that Washington is in control of the Strait of Hormuz. This after Tehran said it would not reopen the vital waterway unless Washington met several conditions, including war compensation and ending sanctions.
12: I'm the last person to trust Iran. They've lied to me constantly. We have total control over the Hormuz Strait right now. They don't have control. We have total control. We own it. And at some point, maybe they'll do something and then they get blown away. But we right now, we're in a very good position. We have a country that has been the bully of the Middle East for 50 years. It's really 51 if you think about it, right? We've been saying 47 for 4 years. And they're no longer the bully of the Middle East.
0: Well, those words from the president as the U.S. says it's fired, its forces have fired on a cargo ship accused of violating its naval blockade of Iranian ports. The Panama-flagged vessel was targeted to disable its steering gear. The U.S. military says it's stopped 55 commercial vessels attempting to reach Iranian ports since the blockade was reimposed on July the 13th. While the Iranian supreme leader's representative to the country's top security body has laid out Tehran's conditions for reopening the Strait of Hormuz, Mohsen Rezaei, the secretary of Iran's Supreme National Security Council, says the strait will remain closed unless the US changes its behaviour and accepts Iran's demands. He says those demands include an end to the war, the release of Iran's blocked funds and an end to fighting across the region, including in Lebanon and Gaza. The former commander of the Revolutionary Guards also says any agreement with Oman on the route for vessels through the strait would be separate from the decision to reopen the waterway itself. Well, that is Pakistan's interior minister has been in Tehran as Islamabad continues to mediate efforts to end the ongoing conflicts between the US and Iran. Mohsin Naqvi met with Iranian President Masoud Pezeshkian and former minister, Foreign Minister Abbas Araghchi. The two sides spoke about strengthening relations as well as politics, trade and security. Earlier, Qatar said talks between Iran and Oman on shipping in the Strait of Hormuz are at an advanced stage. It says it's looking forward to positive news regarding the reopening of the vital waterway.
13: Our concern right now is in following the latest developments in the talks between Oman and Iran. We have heard positive statements from both capitals in the recent couple of days, and we are eagerly awaiting. Our main priority here is the reopening of the strait, maintaining the ceasefire, and making sure that we are able to push forward towards the negotiation. Our mediation is ongoing, as you know, and the talks between both sides are ongoing.
0: Yemen's internationally recognized government says four people have been killed after Ansarullah Houthi forces attacked a commercial ship in the Bab al-Mandeb Strait. The dead include three Pakistani crew members and an Indonesian sailor. It is the latest attack on a vessel in the Red Sea waterway after the group announced a naval blockade of Saudi Arabia last month. The transport ministry says Houthi forces fired another missile at a vessel after rescuers arrived, injuring a member of the rescue team. Still ahead here on Al Jazeera. Tinder dry conditions fuel a massive fire that's burnt large areas of an iconic national park in Indonesia.
14: Frank assessments.
15: We've heard the President of the United States say that the U.S. has wiped out the entire Iranian Navy, and yet they attack ships seemingly at will.
14: Critical debate.
16: Would you reserve the same condemnation for a state that is found of committing genocide?
17: I don't believe it's committed genocide.
16: So they're all wrong, sir? Including physicians for human rights in Israel? They're all wrong?
14: Informed opinions.
18: There is the sense that the international community has turned its back on Gaza, that Gaza is being deliberately disappeared.
14: Inside story on Al Jazeera.
19: This war is escalating and has become a story in which propaganda can matter as much as military might does. Censorship is taking place across the board. Our focus, as always here at The Listening Post, is on the journalism.
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7: The Israeli army withdrew, the Lebanese army deployed. Now it has to prevent Hezbollah's return.
1: With detailed coverage.
20: There are a lot of points of contention, a lot of controversies that need to be settled down either with diplomacy or another round of escalation.
1: From the heart of the story.
21: The war has transformed the identity of an entire workforce, forcing thousands of people to redefine what work, dignity, and survival now mean.

0: Now you're watching Al Jazeera, a reminder of our top stories this hour. Rescue efforts continue in Western Colombia after a powerful earthquake leveled dozens of buildings. Emergency teams and volunteers have been working around the clock. Colombia's president has declared a state of emergency. Israeli soldiers and settlers have continued their attacks on Palestinian communities across the occupied West Bank. On Tuesday, Israeli forces raided a residential neighbourhood in Nablus and detained 25 Palestinians. Homes were demolished in Masafa Yatta and Tel. US President Donald Trump has repeated claims that Washington is in control of the Strait of Hormuz. This after Tehran said it would not reopen the vital waterway until Washington met several conditions. Russian authorities say Ukraine has launched a massive drone attack on the Black Sea port of Novorossiysk. Six residential buildings have been damaged by drone debris and several people have been wounded. Russia says the attack also involved unmanned boats. Emergency services are working at the site. Well, drone fragments also hit a private home in the village of Volna in the Temriuk district, injuring one person. Wildfires continue their summer sweep across the western United States and Canada, forcing tens of thousands to evacuate. The destruction in Oregon and eastern Washington is the worst on record, but the wildfire season has devastated much of the west coast of North America, with months still to go. John Hendren reports from Spokane in Washington state.
1: Through a haze of smoke, the view above Spokane reveals untouched homes next to a path of wildfire destruction carved through a torched urban landscape. That's where Brian Davis surveys the damage of the home where he raised his family.
2: We lived here for 18 years. We raised all four of our kids here.
1: This picture was taken as they drove away to flee the flames, leaving family pictures his wife had painfully collected through the years, a wedding ring and nearly everything else behind.
2: We had two of our vehicles, but other than the clothes on our back and our pets, that was pretty much all we had time to get. So, yeah.
1: Did you say you lost two pets?
2: Yeah, we lost two cats, two family pets we'd had for, 10 years.
1: The Spokane wildfires are among hundreds of blazes sweeping America's west coast and into Canadian British Columbia during a summer heat wave, sending toxic smoke across much of North America. On California's central coast, a wildfire is forcing thousands to evacuate the tourist haven of Big Sur in the midst of a summer travel boom.
3: It's currently a ton of air resources trying to keep the fire in check while we develop a plan on where we can, you know, really engage and start to go direct and turn the corner on this rapidly moving fire.
1: In the worst season on record in some spots, firefighters warn that we are only about halfway through an annual fire season that stretches from June through November.
4: With more fires breaking out every day, homeowners all along the West Coast are hoping that they can avoid results like this.
1: Like most of his neighbors, Brian Davis, talking to his insurance agent here, plans to rebuild his home and his family's lives.
2: I feel like, you know, this is just a time to rebuild and reflect and a new chapter in our life. That's not how we wanted our lives to go, but it is what it is, and so we'll build new memories off of that.
1: For those who survive the fires to rebuild, it might again become home, but it will never be the same. John Hendren, Al Jazeera, Spokane, Washington.
0: Hundreds of people have been evacuated in northeastern and southern Spain as wildfires continue burning there too. Many of the displaced are staying in temporary shelters as firefighters work to contain the flames. Spain is facing one of its worst wildfire seasons amid prolonged heat waves across Europe. Well, elsewhere, tens of thousands of emergency personnel are dealing with wildfires in Indonesia. One fire has burned at least 900 hectares of the Mount Bromo National Park, forcing the closure of one of Java's most popular tourist destinations. Authorities warn the El Nino weather pattern is creating extremely dry conditions and increasing the risks of fires and drought. Jessica Washington reports.
5: An icon of Indonesia up in smoke. This is the Mount Bromo National Park in East Java. The massive fire started in early August. Hundreds of hectares off the national park have been burned.
6: It's not easy with slopes as steep as these. Our only option is to carry out water bombing operations, as well as efforts on the ground to create fire breaks.
5: The famed tourist destination, which includes an active volcano, attracts hundreds of thousands of visitors each year. But the park has been closed indefinitely. Visitors with pre-booked tickets can reschedule or request a refund. Ahmad runs a food stall just outside one of the entrances to the park, selling meatballs called bakso to tourists.
7: It's not just me feeling the impact. All my friends who run small businesses in the Bromo area are feeling the downturn.
5: For many locals, it's an anxious wait for the fires to stop and the park to reopen.
8: I have no income for the moment. All my livelihood comes from guiding tourists on horseback. While the area is closed, some people are selling grass and others are farming.
5: Indonesia's weather agency says strong winds and dry weather are accelerating the spread of the fires, with the El Niño weather pattern creating drier conditions than normal. Wildfires have also swept across other parts of Indonesia, including on the islands of Sumatra and Borneo. Jessica Washington, Al Jazeera.
0: More than 2,000 people have died from the current Ebola outbreak in the Eastern Democratic Republic of Congo. Authorities say at least 1,000 of those deaths have occurred in the past 3 weeks. The death toll has doubled in just 20 days, with an average of 50 people dying each day. More than 4,300 people have been infected. This is the second largest outbreak in history, behind the West African epidemic that killed more than 11,000 people between 2014 to 2016.

0: Hungary's parliament has overwhelmingly approved a prominent critic of former Prime Minister Viktor Orbán as the country's new president. Andrus Bacar was fired by Orbán in 2011 while serving as the Supreme Court Chief Justice. Well, the Prime Minister, Peter Magyar, says Bacar's life and career serve as an example of commitment to the democratic rule of law. Paul Ging reports.
1: The clerk certified that the vote was valid and successful. The National Assembly elects Dr. Andrus Bacar as President of the Republic.
2: Andrus Bacar served in the Supreme Court until Viktor Orbán removed him 15 years ago. The European Court of Human Rights ruled that he was unfairly dismissed. The emphatic parliamentary approval of his appointment is being seen as a symbolic step in new Prime Minister Peter Magyar's effort to dismantle his predecessor's approach to governance. After taking the oath of office, Bacar criticised the previous government, saying that during Orbán's rule, one party captured the state.
3: The state of our institutions is only one part of the legacy we must confront. I see the deep divisions within Hungarian society as the most serious consequence of recent years.
2: But he was clear that there would be no seeking of retribution in the years ahead.
3: There is one thing, however, that we certainly cannot do. We cannot build the new Hungary on revenge. Those who are disappointed today, those who did not want change, they do not need to renounce their beliefs or their political convictions in order to have an equal place in the Hungary of the future.
2: Bacar says the branches of power were not separate during the Orbán era, and those checks and balances must be restored for Hungarian democracy to flourish again. Paul Ging, Al Jazeera.
0: Campaigning is coming to an end in Zambia ahead of a tightly contested presidential election on Thursday. President Hakainde Hichilema is seeking a second term after coming to power in 2021. He's among 14 candidates vying for his job, but his closest challenger is 55-year-old Brian Mundubile, a former minister and member of parliament. Well, unemployment, the high cost of living and debt restructuring have dominated the campaigns. Voters will also be able to elect members of parliament and local government leaders. Cuts to international aid have increased pressure on Rwandan government. It's now exploring innovative ways to preserve the strength of its healthcare industry. It's testing the use of AI to support staff, giving them real-time guidance, identifying patients who need referrals and automating record-keeping. We spoke to one community health worker about how the tech has changed her job. This is her story in her own words.
4: Amazina yanje ni Twaniwa Sabajiri. 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
0: Don't forget there's more on our website, that's aljazeera.com, or you can download our app for the very latest. 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
6: A promise.
7: You tell them it cannot be other than good.
6: Betrayed.
8: We are still victims of this nuclear age.
6: A paradise poisoned. its people displaced in another nation's pursuit of nuclear supremacy.
8: Every aspect of it was extremely manipulative.
9: I just feel like we were used.
6: The Promise, episode 1 of Nuked on Al Jazeera.
10: Sudan's army says it's making gains in a counteroffensive against the paramilitary Rapid Support Forces after more than 3 years of conflict. The government has also begun a push to unite political groups. So how significant are these developments? This is Inside Story.

0: Hello and welcome to the program. I'm Per Nyberg. The Sudanese army is claiming recent gains against the paramilitary Rapid Support Forces. The government is signaling movement on the political front too, launching a national dialogue process to forge alliances with different groups. There's been widespread devastation, with both sides accused of war crimes and attacks on civilians. About 25% of the population have been forced from their homes in what the UN has called the world's worst migration crisis. Around 20 million people don't have enough to eat, and drones have significantly changed the nature of this conflict. So, how important are these recent military and political developments? Could the conflict be entering a new phase? We'll try to find out from our guests shortly. First, though, this report from Imran Ula Khan.
1: A conflict now spanning 3 years between the Sudanese army and the paramilitary Rapid Support Forces. Even as momentum has shifted, the consequences for civilians remain a constant. On Monday, Sudan's armed forces said they uncovered a mass grave. The remains of at least 25 people were buried there, including women and children. The grave was found in Karmuk, located in Sudan's Blue Nile state. The army regained control of the town last month, after weeks of heavy fighting with the RSF. Currently, the army holds much of the north and east of Sudan, including Khartoum, while the RSF has consolidated its grip on large parts of the west of the country, including nearly all of the Darfur region. A current flashpoint of intense fighting between the army and the RSF is the city of El Obeid in North Kordofan state. Just last month, the Sudanese army said it regained control of a major highway linking the capital Khartoum with El Obeid, with analysts calling it a major blow to the RSF. With much attention focused on conflicts elsewhere in the world, Pope Leo spoke out on the weekend to urge more international pressure to stop the fighting.
2: I continue to follow with concern the tragic situation in Sudan, especially in the city of El Obeid. In expressing my spiritual closeness to all the people of the nation, I renew my appeal to those in authority to guarantee humanitarian corridors for the civilian population. At the same time, I urge the international community to support efforts aimed at bringing about an immediate ceasefire.
1: On the humanitarian front, the UN says more than 14 million people have been displaced by the conflict, calling it the world's largest humanitarian crisis. That number includes 8 million people internally displaced due to the fighting, and 4.5 million refugees fleeing abroad. More than 21 million Sudanese don't have enough food to eat, including 6.3 million in the most dire state of food emergency. The country's civilian facilities are also feeling the brunt of the conflict, with 70% of hospitals destroyed. Sudan's army chief, Abdel Fattah al-Burhan, is expected to hold talks with members of civil society in the coming days, in the hopes of bringing about national dialogue, as much of the country remains an active battlefield. Imran Ula Khan, Al Jazeera, for Inside Story.
0: Let me go ahead and bring in our guests into this conversation. Joining us from Cardiff in the UK is El Bashir Idris, an independent Sudan analyst. From Geneva, we've got Mukesh Kapila, a former UN resident and humanitarian coordinator for Sudan. And joining us from Udine in Italy, Alan Boswell, Horn of Africa director for the International Crisis Group. Thank you all three for joining us here on Inside Story today.

0: I want to start with where we are right now. Bashir, what's your sense of what's actually happening on the battlefield? Which side has the momentum now that we're more than 3 years into this conflict?
1: Well, I think after 3 years, we've definitely seen a major improvement on one particular side, and that is the Sudanese armed forces. Though both sides throughout this war have been condemned for human rights violations and war crimes, we have certainly seen from one side a lot more control and willingness to exercise caution and restraint than the other, that being the rapid support forces. All we need to do is just look at the previous examples of the rapid support forces. And even in your latest example of unearthing 25 bodies within Kurmuk. And as such, I believe that the momentum currently is on the way to SAF. However, as we've seen throughout this war, anything can happen and anything can change. But it's at this moment that as momentum is with SAF, not only on the battlefield, but it seems diplomatically and nationally, and even politically, the different stages are moving forward in favor of SAF and their regional allies to essentially put down this rebellion, not from a paramilitary, but certainly a terrorist militia force that has caused the world's biggest humanitarian crisis and migration crisis so far.
0: Alan, do you agree that the momentum is with SAF, or is this just the sort of normal ebb and flow of this conflict?
2: I think at the moment, we're seeing more of the normal ebb and flow. There have been some recent army gains, both in the main front lines, in the Kordofans, and recently on this new front the RSF opened up earlier this year in Blue Nile. But we still see this conflict largely as a stalemate. I think the big headline story is that we are pretty much as far away from any sort of peace talks or a ceasefire than I think at any other point in this conflict thus far. And unfortunately, we see Sudan at the moment slipping into something like a more settled de facto partition along these lines until we see any further progress on that front. And the regional dynamics continue to be escalatory. And that's one of the reasons we don't see any momentum really on trying to end this war.
0: Mukesh, what's your reading of the humanitarian situation right now? You heard El-Bashir mention some of that, but, you know, it's been called the world's worst humanitarian crisis with the worst humanitarian conditions on the planet. What are you seeing happening on the ground?
3: Well, I think that the situation has been getting progressively worse if you look at the statistics in terms of the number of hungry people, the volume of outbreaks of disease and other conditions, the malnutrition rates, the displacement, and the breakdown of infrastructure such as health clinics, hospitals, and the access of humanitarian workers to the different populations all over this vast country remains as unstable as ever. And the number of outflows, both internal and external, continue to grow. So whether or not the situation in the country is stabilizing or not is very much open to debate, as our colleagues have said. But on the humanitarian side, the situation remains extremely unstable and progressively getting worse.
0: El-Bashir, this image that the war is sort of progressing on the army's side, you know, is it as simple as that? Or is this an image that Al-Burhan actually wants to project to sort of serve his own political interests?
1: Well, certainly in the latter, let's not forget that the regional allies for the Sudanese armed forces, especially being Turkey and even Saudi Arabia, who have signed a Mecca agreement in terms of the defense pact with Pakistan also, that will have an effect within Sudan as well, as we've seen recently with Pakistani armored vehicles moving into the country to bolster the Sudanese armed forces. Arsenal, however, that also comes on the high side of the UAE supporting the rapid support forces. So certainly in terms of this proxy elements of this war, in terms of the gears of war, it's still continuing on, though with the idea that the Sudanese armed forces is progressively doing better. I think we just need to look at the amount of defections that have happened, especially in this year, and in the past few months from the RSF to SAF. And the fact that the Sudanese armed forces is even willing to reabsorb these forces that have once terrorized the whole communities. Yes, when it comes down to a matter of principle, how can one force be able to forgive the enemy forces and yet still be causing harm and war on civilians? But maybe this is that chance now for the Sudanese government and for Al-Burhan to essentially not make this about him just trying to bolster legitimacy, which it seems like it is. But this should

0: formalities of to be able to pull this off. Well, so far we know that Burhan has already excluded the old Islamists that used to rule Sudan of 30 years, the National Congress Party, and the TASIS-led coalition, essentially the political and government arm of the Rapid Support Forces, who seek to control administration in the parts of RSF.
1: So is that
0: control.
1: A mistake to exclude them?
0: Come again?
1: Is that a mistake to exclude these two groups?
0: Well, it seems that both of them are reinforcing within their own areas and making a two-tier Sudan, essentially. The Sudan that thinks that can solve everything in terms of agreements and deals in back rooms, compared to the stories that you and I hear and everyone, our colleagues here hear, which is drone strikes, the world's worst humanitarian crisis, and the more horrors of it. So what we have here is certainly a two different sides who seem to be cementing their own power rather than trying to create a national unifying process. But maybe it is through this process that the army seeks to try and attract those from the other side, may that be military or even political, to essentially come back to the bosoms of the state. But that will be something we have to see first.
1: I'm just going to mention briefly that the UAE has categorically denied that it is actually supporting the RSF, just so that we have that on the record. Alan, I just want to ask you about this national dialogue here that El-Bashir is talking about. There has been some accusations, mainly from the sources within the Sumud Alliance. They're saying that this is not about a transfer to civilian rule. This is actually more about Al-Burhan to seek sort of political legitimacy for his military rule that actually seized power during the coup back in 2021. What do you think? Is this actually this national dialogue? Is it intended for Al-Burhan's own personal interest, or is it in the interest of Sudan?
2: Well, clearly, this is a national dialogue that Burhan has been trying to put together, and yes, to bolster his own political fortunes in a way. And it will largely include groups that are already on his side of the conflict. There are hopes to attract some of these more non-aligned groups, but the main block of that, the Samud group, which you just referenced, has put out a statement condemning this entire process. I want to go back to what I mentioned earlier, which is, you know, the narrative for the first few years of this war, but was about whether or not we could get to a ceasefire. We're now shifting towards a conversation about a political dialogue just within, pretty much the army camp. This is not a strategy towards peace. This is essentially a wartime political strategy. And we remain as far as ever from actually getting to an end to this war, unfortunately.
1: Mukesh, let's talk about the humanitarian situation again, because there has been warning from the UN that El Obeid is now at risk of becoming the next humanitarian catastrophe in Sudan, becoming the next Al-Fashir. How close are we to that becoming a reality?
3: Well, it's very worrisome, because the RSF are camped all around El Obeid. And if the Sudanese army was really on the ascendant, as we are led to believe by the recent advances, then I wish they would do something in terms of consolidating their position sufficiently as to allow both humanitarian access into El Obeid and to allow people an exit to safer places if that was the personal better option for them. In fact, connecting this humanitarian situation to the political discussion we've just had, I would say that if Burhan really wants credibility and really wants his dialogue to be both feasible and trusted, and if he really thinks that he is on the winning side, and if he's really got most of the country coming over to him, looking at the map that you projected earlier on, then I think a really true test of his sincerity in the eyes of the world and in the eyes of his own people is whether or not it improves a lot of the people that are within the geographical area that is currently under increasing army control. So as long as that doesn't happen, then I think most humanitarians will remain extremely skeptical, as will the public. So in short, on the humanitarian side, don't be fooled by the either the military ebbs and flows on the ground or the political announcements, because quite honestly, these are fake hopes.

0: and false hopes and these kinds of things are making the matter worse. The big other thing you should note is that whereas for the first couple of years or more, the resilience of the Sudanese community through their kitchens and whatnot and diaspora support and so on has kept the country going in a remarkable way. But I think in the last 6 months, what we're seeing is a breakdown of those community structures, and the last line of humanitarian defense has really been creaking and in some cases completely overthrown. So I think the people doing the fighting, don't have the interests of the people in mind, and two, they are using the humanitarian situation to advance their own objectives, and three, they're going to fail. Because I think their credibility is going to suffer because they're failing on the humanitarian side.
1: Mukesh, it's been reported that Al-Burhan has repeatedly said that civilian democratic government remains the intended destination for this pathway of national dialogue in Sudan. Do you think he would be actually willing to give up power and hand it over to a civilian government that then has to deal with all these problems with that humanitarian situation that you're talking about?
0: Well, in the end, if there ever is a solution to Sudan, and I don't think it's going to be in my lifetime, because unfortunately I'm getting quite old, but maybe it'll be in your lifetime as you're younger, it'll have to be a civilian democratic government. The question is a pathway to get there. We've got many examples from the world where the military and civilian have shared power on a route of transition into genuine democracies. So the question really is reduced to whether or not Burhan is sincere in wanting to eventually share the military power he has got, and then to fade out of the situation. But this is far too early. The situation on the ground is far too fragile, and there is no definitive victory on Burhan's side or the other side, unless there is a real de facto partition, like we've had in the case of Sudan and South Sudan earlier on. So it's an unanswerable question at the moment. However, that does mean is that civilian forces, both inside and outside Sudan, should prepare, should get ready, should be debating the options that one day, perhaps, this might become a possibility. But I don't think this is imminent.
1: Alan, let me ask you to just go a bit further on that, because you mentioned that possibility or the risk of the country actually splitting up into two. I mean, how real is that risk, and what will be the consequences of that?
2: Sure. Well, I don't think there's a risk of that happening in a formal sense anytime soon. And the official position, even of RSF, is not for secession at the moment. So that isn't something that that looks on the horizon in that sense. However, effectively, you have Sudan divided now between two different warring sides, the army and its government, and then the RSF, which has formed its own government, which no country recognizes. And if this is a more long-term, durable military stalemate, which is what it looks like right now, then de facto, Sudan is operating in this quasi-partition state. And meanwhile, the war is still going on and raging. So this isn't a quiet partition. This is Sudan being split, and the war is still continuing on at least three major fronts, and increasingly sucking in the wider region as well. Pretty much all of Sudan's neighbors are involved in the war one way or the other, and an increasing array of regional powers from the Middle East are also heavily involved now.
1: So just adding to this complex picture of what's going on in Sudan, Al-Bashir, you know, we also have at least 150 different militias as reported to actually be part of this conflict. Plus, there's also reports now that the RSF, they've started a recruitment campaign among tribes, at least in the Darfur region. How does this change the dynamics of this conflict?
3: Well, in that last point, that's always been happening even before the war started, especially during this one. It still continues to do so, thus putting a lot more emphasis from the RSF side to be recruiting from ethnic and tribal lines, which is very opposite and ironic to the political objectives that they claim, which is that they want to create a whole unified Sudan away from the Islamists, away from regionalism, tribalism, and ethnicities. But at the same time, that does also happen on SAF side and their regions and localities. But within the RSF, the idea that they have to recruit more from ethnic lines rather than anything ideological, I would love to hear from my fellow colleagues on what ideological battles the RSF seems to be fighting for, other than wiping out the Islamists, which I think is something that all parties other than Islamists agree on, that they don't really have a strong national vision or even a mandate. And it seems that mandate is coming in by the gun or both sides, actually, on that sense. However, when it comes to the future, and to comment further on my colleague's sayings, it seems like it's two separate state building projects happening at the same time, one with the RSF, the other one with SAF. And to close that gap, to bridge that gap again, as it used to be before this war, will take a tremendous amount of effort from the civilian sides to be able to sit down after years of bad blood and decades of unresolved issues. Though after the world's worst humanitarian crisis, the ordeals that have not only to the Sudanese people, but those neighboring nations and Sudanese allies or humanitarians, after all this ordeal, being able to sit down on the table together and be able to review and understand just what happened is something that we all need. And that is something that should not be primarily only led by one particular side. As long as there's dialogue, it is much better than AK-47s firing all over the place. Even if it's from this side or that side, the fact that the people are speaking and not sitting in silence, this is a step forward, regardless of whether it'll take tomorrow, today, next year, or 10 years. There's a lot of work that needs to be done.
1: We only have a few minutes left, but I want to make sure that we touch on this very important point. The UN has raised the alarm about young children unable to go to school, especially in the Darfur region. According to the UN, 5 out of 6 children are out of school. Mukesh, what do you make of that? An entire generation not able to get education because of what's going on.
0: Absolutely. I think these 5 out of 6 children, hopefully many of them will grow up. They will grow up heavily traumatized. And we know from experiences within Sudan, South Sudan, in the region, and wider elsewhere in Africa, that traumatized children make for traumatized adults. And traumatized adults make for conflicted adults who commit atrocities upon each other. And that, in turn, does not advance the cause of peace. So apart from the pure humanitarian situation of people dying from disease or hunger, which is terrible, there is a big element here that about the future of Sudan. So even whenever this dialogue takes place, and even if it's a credible dialogue, what exactly is the nature of this dialogue that is going to take place? And can traumatized people from any direction actually hold a meaningful dialogue? By the way, people are treating each other even as a fight to advantage themselves according to their own ideologies, which, as some we've already said, we don't even know what people are fighting for, because that's become very, very confused. And to me, the importance of a humanitarian reserve line, something to do, keep going until people have the sense to come to their senses, is to really keep that reservoir of humanity that one day might come out and paint a different picture for the country, whoever is surviving around that time, to actually make a new country or a couple of countries, if that's the way the history is going to shift. And for me, I would be sorry to see Sudan split up, but I'm much more interested in people surviving rather than countries surviving. So if the country needs to partition, as it did before, then let it partition, if that means a better humanity in the different parts of the country. There's no guarantee that will happen. So all in all, you can see there are a number of ways forward, but the central part of whichever way you go, if you want to reach a destination, it is about the degree of humanity that travels with you along that path.
1: Alan, you hear Mukesh calling for dialogue here. What do you think these groups, like the Quad Group or the Quintet Group, can they contribute to this dialogue in any way to ensure a safe and prosperous future for the people of Sudan?
2: Sure. Well, let me paint a more hopeful picture, which is of where this could go, although I don't think it's the direction it will go. But you could imagine an internal dialogue process within essentially what is Burhan's camp and those on his side that's internal to Sudan. And then that links to this external process under the Quintet, this African Union-led process in Addis Ababa, which is trying to have a wider dialogue among civilians. And then that links to what is this quad grouping you reference, which is the US and three Arab countries working to try to bring the warring parties towards a ceasefire. That's the overall architecture that if you ask diplomats, they say this is the direction this could head towards peace. But I'm struggling to come up with much real optimism at the moment towards it, because at the moment, the dynamics within that ceasefire track, especially the quad one, are going completely in the wrong direction. The region is more at odds over Sudan than at any point since this war has started. And hence, we see the war continuing for quite some time, which is really depressing for the Sudanese.
1: And with that, I want to say thank you to all three of our guests. That is Alan Boswell joining us from Udine in Italy, Mukesh Kapila joining us from Geneva, and also thank you to Al-Bashir Idris joining us from Cardiff. Thank you all. And thank you so much for watching. You can, of course, see the program again anytime by visiting our website, aljazeera.com. And for further discussion, go to our Facebook page. That's facebook.com/AJ Inside Story. And you can also join this conversation on X. Our handle is @AJ Inside Story. For now, though, that's it for me, Per Nyberg, and the whole team here in Doha. Al Jazeera's coverage continues in just a moment. Stay with us.
4: On Counting the Cost, the race to build humanoid robots is on. China now makes them for a fraction of the cost of its competitors. The US is trying to catch up and slow Beijing's advances in artificial intelligence. But can Washington still contain China's technological rise? Counting the Cost on Al Jazeera.
5: New York City is huge. It is chaotic. 8.5 million people live here. Its economy is bigger than most countries, and decisions made here ripple around the world.
6: Everywhere you look, a scene of complete and utter devastation. 73,000 homes were either damaged or completely destroyed. 100 people plus were killed.
5: Police had managed to hold these protesters at this intersection. There is a bus park nearby ready to take people away if they're arrested, and officers have their handcuffs ready. They are prepared.
7: Taiwan has long anticipated a Chinese military invasion.
8: Taiwan is an inalienable part of the territory of China.
7: Now there are signs China wants to copy Iran's blockade of the Strait of Hormuz.
9: This is Taiwan's water! 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
7: But with questions over US support, could Taiwan defend itself on its own?
10: The last thing we need right now is a war that's 9,500 miles away.
7: 101 East investigates Taiwan's troubled waters on Al Jazeera.

Hello, I'm Frankie McCamley. This is Al Jazeera live from Doha. Coming up on the programme. Hope. In Colombia, a woman is found alive during the second night of search operations after Monday's earthquake.

0: Israeli troops and settlers intensify their attacks and demolitions in Palestinian villages in the occupied West Bank. Celebrations in Syria after former President Bashar al-Assad is sentenced to death for death crimes. Sentenced to death for crimes committed during the civil war. And homes destroyed and thousands forced to leave as a heat wave fuels hundreds of wildfires across North America. Hello, welcome to the program. Rescue teams in Colombia are searching for survivors under the rubble of collapsed buildings after a powerful earthquake struck on Monday. At least 240 people have been confirmed dead and thousands are missing. We'll take a look at this. This was the moment a woman was brought to safety in the city of Pereira. Daniela Largo Sanchez had been trapped in a collapsed hotel for 36 hours. Aid agencies consider the first 48 to 72 hours crucial for rescuing survivors after an earthquake. Well, there is extensive damage in the city of Cali, where 30% of medical centres are unable to function, as our Latin America editor Lucia Newman reports.
1: In Cali, Colombia's third most populous city, mountains of volunteers work frantically, forming human chains to remove rubble.
2: What you see behind me is a building that was called Mirasol. It was a beautiful apartment building, a residential area. It's completely collapsed. And so far, they haven't found anybody alive. The only two people they were able to bring out of here died on the way to hospital.
1: But they haven't given up hope of finding someone alive.
3: A short while ago, the voice of a man was heard, so that's what we're doing, getting rid of as much rubble as possible to reach an area inside what is still blocked.
1: The noise is deafening. Until there's a call for silence. Arms go up into the air as a sign, so they can hear if anyone is still calling for help. An hour earlier, a woman, a doctor, was rescued from another collapsed building, giving hope to those still searching for their loved ones. Like the families of patients who may still be trapped inside Cali's largest and oldest university hospital. Juan Andres Sanchez tells us he doesn't know if his wife, Julieta, is alive or dead inside. But he says that his 17-year-old son, who was recovering from surgery on the fourth floor, is already dead.
4: The social worker told me that his body was at the morgue, but I went and he's not there. He's been taken elsewhere.
1: The reason we're told is that the morgue is about to collapse too.
5: The health ministry calculates that 30% of Cali's large and medium-sized medical centers are in code red, which means they are inoperative. We have had to evacuate the patients from this hospital to other institutions that are struggling to cope with the demand.
1: A tragedy almost everywhere you look, as the window for finding more people alive diminishes by the hour. Lucia Newman, Al Jazeera, Cali.
0: Edward de Berg is a senior global security officer at Project Hope, a humanitarian organisation delivering emergency medical relief in Colombia. He says the needs are enormous and communities are coming together to help one another.
6: What we saw today when we went to try and do an analysis of the primary health clinics, which is our main area of focus, was a lot of civilian solidarity. Even with the rescue attempts or the rescue operations, even certain areas are controlled by civilian community groups, even allowing access to certain people and denying access to others to control the area. Where they are actually searching the buildings, there is a community spirit of, you know, trying to keep people quiet while they're listening, and then everyone getting stuck in and trying to remove the rubble. That's what we've seen so far. Tomorrow we're going to go further outside Cali. To put this into context, geographically, this is a huge area that has been impacted. Many cities, and including a very difficult terrain on the other side, Western Mountains, all the way down into the Pacific Ocean. The clinics we visited today were damaged beyond, some of them beyond immediate repair, and certainly would have to be buildings that, would have to be destroyed in some cases. This has an impact on the health system as a whole, and not only now, where obviously people need that, acute trauma care, but also as time goes on into the primary health care, which is our focus and which is why we're here, to try and find ways of plugging the gaps, which are numerous at the moment.
0: Israeli soldiers and settlers are carrying out more attacks on Palestinian communities in the occupied West Bank. On Tuesday, forces raided a neighbourhood in Nablus and detained 25 people. They also demolished homes in Masafayata and Tel. Nora O'Dea reports from Mural Galia, one of the villages targeted.
7: Israeli occupation forces demolished a home in Tel village near Nablus. It was the family home of one of four Palestinians killed by Israeli settlers and soldiers during a raid on the village 2 weeks ago, where two off-duty Israeli soldiers were also killed. This collective punishment is standard Israeli policy.
8: I told the soldier, you come here and provoke us every day. What did the house do to you? Why did you cut down the trees?
7: Demolition in Al Zuwaydin, south of Hebron, too. Israeli forces demolished several structures, displacing more Palestinians and destroying a water well. According to UN figures, Israel has demolished an average of 122 Palestinian buildings every month this year, adding to the continuing ethnic cleansing of Palestinians. Israeli settler attacks also continue across the occupied West Bank, including here at Al-Mughayr. Earlier in the day, Israeli soldiers accompanied settlers as they burned part of the valley and attacked nearby homes. This was the scene during the assault. Settlers attack, soldiers protect, Palestinians forbidden from defending themselves. Upwards of 60% of Al-Mughayr's land has been confiscated by the Israeli army. Israeli settlers set up at least 11 illegal outposts in the village, barring the farmers from their land. Palestinian homes like these, close to the illegal settlement outposts, are under attack and demolition orders by the Israeli army. 119 Palestinian communities in the occupied West Bank have been uprooted by this very dynamic in the past 3 years. Palestinians treated as trespassers in their own land, while Israeli settlers slash, burn, and steal the land with impunity. Noura Oudi, Al Jazeera, Al-Mughayr, Palestine.
0: Israel has launched a new wave of attacks on southern Lebanon despite its ceasefire agreement with the Lebanese government. The Israeli military targeted an area of Kfar Rayman using artillery shells. It's also demolished homes in the town of Hadatha. The attacks follow talks between Lebanon and Israel at the US Embassy in Rome last week on how to implement the deal signed in June. There have been celebrations in Syria after former President Bashar al-Assad was found guilty of crimes against humanity. People took to the streets in the city of Idlib after the court sentenced Assad to death in absentia. He was convicted of several crimes, including killings, torture, arbitrary arrest during the country's 13-year civil war. Assad fled to Moscow with his family nearly 2 years ago after the regime was overthrown, ending his family's rule in Syria that lasted more than 50 years. His brother Maher, one of the regime's most powerful military figures, was also convicted and sentenced to death in absentia. But one of the regime's highest-ranking officials was present at the trial. Atev Najib is a cousin of President Assad. He was also the head of political security in Deraa province when anti-government protests erupted in 2011. He was convicted and sentenced to death for his role in the crackdown that helped ignite the Syrian civil war. Abeda Hitto has more from the Syrian capital, Damascus.
9: He led the crackdown against Syrian protesters in Deraa province in 2011. But it was Atev Najib who awaited the verdict in his trial from inside a cell. the first major judicial reckoning for victims of the Assad regime.
10: Combine the penalties that restrict freedom with the implementation of the most severe penalty against him, which is execution.
9: The judge passed down sweeping death sentences in absentia for eight other defendants, convicted of war crimes, crimes against humanity, murder, arbitrary detention and torture, including of children. Those defendants include former President Bashar al-Assad and his army commander brother, Maher. The ruling marks a first step in Syria's efforts to achieve transitional justice. Ramzi Abu Nabut's brother was killed in 2011 in the Al Umari Mosque massacre, directly overseen by Najib. He says he's been waiting for this moment ever since.
4: My brother Ahmad was injured during a demonstration at dawn on March 11, 2011. Atif Najib delayed the ambulance that was taking him to get treatment for 3 hours under the pretext of investigation.
9: Celebrations outside the courthouse in Damascus saw revelers lifting up the prosecutor onto their shoulders, carrying him down the street.
11: I was detained in 2011 for 6 months while I was a student at Latakia University. I lost the best years of my life because of Atif Najib. We always expected that this day would come, and now it has. The joy is beyond description. Justice has been served with the death sentences issued against Atif Najib and Bashar al-Assad.
9: Syria's Minister of Justice released a statement saying that legal processes for appeal needed to be completed before Najib's death sentence could be carried out. And Bashar and Maher al-Assad remain in Russia, where they've been granted political asylum. A criminal court here at the Palace of Justice issued those death sentences. The decisions are a symbolic victory for the regime's victims in Daraa and beyond. But the ultimate test for post-Assad Syria will be translating rulings like this one into meaningful accountability. Obaidehito, Al Jazeera, Damascus, Syria.
0: Only 8 vessels passed through the Strait of Hormuz on Tuesday. That's according to the data analysis company Kpler. Iran says it won't fully reopen the waterway unless the US accepts several conditions, including paying Tehran compensation for damage sustained during the war. But US President Donald Trump insists his forces can control the strait.
12: I'm the last person to trust Iran. They've lied to me constantly. We have total control over the Hormuz Strait right now. They don't have control. We have total control. We own it. And at some point, maybe they'll do something and then they get blown away. But we right now, we're in a very good position. We have a country that has been the bully of the Middle East for 50 years. It's really 51 if you think about it, right? We've been saying 47 for 4 years. And they're no longer the bully of the Middle East.
0: Well, the US military now says it's fired on a cargo ship accused of violating its naval blockade of Iranian ports. The Panama-flagged vessel was targeted to disable its steering gear. The US military says it's stopped 55 commercial vessels attempting to reach Iranian ports since the blockade was reimposed on July the 13th. Well, Iran's newly appointed Secretary of the Supreme National Security Council has laid out Tehran's conditions for reopening the Strait of Hormuz. Mohsen Rezaei, a prominent hardliner, says the strait will remain closed unless the US changes its behaviour and accepts Iran's demands. He says those demands include an end to the war, the release of Iran's blocked funds and an end to fighting across the region, including in Lebanon and Gaza. The former commander of the Revolutionary Guards also says any agreement with Oman on a temporary route for vessels through the strait would be separate from the decision to reopen the waterway itself. Well, meanwhile, Pakistan has sent its interior minister to Tehran as it continues its mediation efforts in the conflict between the US and Iran. Mohsin Naqvi met with President Masoud Pezeshkian and Foreign Minister Abbas Araghchi. Both sides spoke about strengthening bilateral ties as well as trade and security. Earlier, Qatar, also a key mediator, said talks between Iran and Oman on shipping the Strait of Hormuz are at an advanced stage. It says it's looking forward to positive news regarding the reopening of the vital waterway.
13: Our concern right now is in following the latest developments in the talks between Oman and Iran. We have heard positive statements from both capitals in the recent couple of days, and we are eagerly awaiting. Our main priority here is the reopening of the strait, maintaining the ceasefire, and making sure that we are able to push forward towards the negotiation. Our mediation is ongoing, as you know, and the talks between both sides are ongoing.
0: The US President Donald Trump says he was secretly moved to a military flight last month after the Secret Service identified an Iranian assassination threat while he was leaving the NATO summit in Turkey. Trump boarded Air Force One in full view of the cameras in Ankara, but was then secretly moved to a different plane. According to reporting from the Washington Post, the Secret Service moved Trump between planes in a catering truck. Officials, aides and journalists remained on Air Force One for the flight to the UK and were unaware of the threat or the missing president.
14: President, can you tell us about your ride on the airport catering truck in Turkey? Why did you need to do that?
15: Well, it's only up to Secret Service. I just follow what they'd like to do. So I go by Secret Service and the military. They wanted me to go on a different flight, a different plane. Equal safety, but they wanted me to do it, so I do it. I do what they say.
14: Why did they want me to do that?
15: I guess there was a threat out there. I didn't really ask too much about it. I get a lot of threats.
0: Yemen's internationally recognized government says four people have been killed after Ansarallah Houthi forces attacked a commercial ship in the Bab al-Mandeb Strait. They include three Pakistani crews and an Indonesian sailor. The transport ministry says Houthi fighters fired another missile at the vessel after rescuers arrived, injuring a member of their team. It is the latest attack on a vessel in the Red Sea after the Houthis announced a naval blockade of Saudi Arabia last month. Still ahead here on Al Jazeera. Campaigning is coming to an end in Zambia ahead of a tightly contested presidential election on Thursday.
16: On Counting the Cost, the race to build humanoid robots is on. China now makes them for a fraction of the cost of its competitors. The US is trying to catch up and slow Beijing's advances in artificial intelligence. But can Washington still contain China's technological rise? Counting the Cost on Al Jazeera.
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18: A steady stream of people are slowly heading back. They found here in Ceuta no safety, no sanctuary, only more heat and a pretty hostile welcome.
17: With detailed coverage.
19: The combination of disrupted trade and lower domestic harvest has significantly affected global wheat supplies.
17: From around the world.
20: U.S. officials are coordinating with state authorities to determine what additional resources may be necessary if the fires continue to spread.
21: The military-industrial complex has evolved into a military-tech complex.
22: Examining how big tech is revamping the global war machine.
21: It's moving at startup speed and business is booming.
22: And optimizing humanity's deadliest endeavors.
23: AI doesn't just make killing easier, it makes it faster, broader, and harder to control.
22: All hail the military, the profiteer, big tech, big risks, bigger payoffs on Al Jazeera.

0: Hello, you're watching Al Jazeera. A reminder of our top stories this hour. Rescue efforts continue in Western Colombia days after a powerful earthquake killed at least 240 people and caused widespread damage. Emergency teams are working to locate people trapped under collapsed buildings. Israeli soldiers and settlers are continuing their attacks on Palestinian communities across the occupied West Bank. On Tuesday, Israeli forces raided a residential neighborhood in Nablus and detained 25 Palestinians. US President Donald Trump has repeated claims that Washington is in control of the Strait of Hormuz. This comes after Tehran said it would not reopen the vital waterway until the US meets its conditions. A Ukrainian drone attack has targeted the Russian port city of Novorossiysk. The mayor says a child has been killed. Authorities say another person died and several others were injured in attacks that struck the wider region. Several residential buildings and private enterprises have been damaged. The city is on the Black Sea, where Ukraine and Russia have been hitting each other's energy and logistics facilities for months. Wildfires are sweeping across the western United States and Canada, forcing tens of thousands of people to evacuate. The destruction in the US, or the US states of Oregon and Washington, is the worst on record. This year's summer wildfire season has devastated much of the west coast of North America, with months still to go. John Hendren reports from Spokane in Washington state.
1: Through a haze of smoke, the view above Spokane reveals untouched homes next to a path of wildfire destruction carved through a torched urban landscape. That's where Brian Davis surveys the damage of the home where he raised his family.
2: We lived here for 18 years. We raised all four of our kids here.
1: This picture was taken as they drove away to flee the flames, leaving family pictures his wife had painfully collected through the years, a wedding ring and nearly everything else behind.
2: We had two of our vehicles, but other than the clothes on our back and our pets, that was pretty much all we had time to get, so, yeah.
1: Did you say you lost two pets?
2: Yeah, we lost two cats, two family pets we'd had for, 10 years.
1: The Spokane wildfires are among hundreds of blazes sweeping America's west coast and into Canadian British Columbia during a summer heat wave, sending toxic smoke across much of North America. On California's central coast, a wildfire is forcing thousands to evacuate the tourist haven of Big Sur in the midst of a summer travel boom.
3: It's currently a ton of air resources trying to keep the fire in check while we develop a plan on where we can, you know, really engage and start to go direct and turn the corner on this rapidly moving fire.
1: In the worst season on record in some spots, firefighters warn that we are only about halfway through an annual fire season that stretches from June through November.
4: With more fires breaking out every day, homeowners all along the West Coast are hoping that they can avoid results like this.
1: Like most of his neighbors, Brian Davis, talking to his insurance agent here, plans to rebuild his home and his family's lives.
2: I feel like, you know, this is just a time to rebuild and reflect and a new chapter in our life. That's not how we wanted our lives to go, but it is what it is, and so we'll build new memories off of that.
1: For those who survive the fires to rebuild, it might again become home, but it will never be the same. John Hendren, Al Jazeera, Spokane, Washington.
0: Well, Spain is also grappling with wildfires fueled by an intense summer heat wave. Hundreds of people have been evacuated. Many of those displaced are staying in temporary shelters as firefighters work to contain the flames. Spain is facing one of its worst wildfire seasons and has recorded the hottest July since records began. Elsewhere, tens of thousands of emergency personnel are fighting wildfires in Indonesia. One fire has burned at least 900 hectares of the Mount Bromo National Park, forcing the closure of one of Java's most popular tourist destinations. Authorities warn the El Nino weather pattern is creating extremely dry conditions and increasing the risk of fires and drought. Jessica Washington reports.
5: An icon of Indonesia, in smoke. This is the Mount Bromo National Park in East Java. The massive fire started in early August. Hundreds of hectares off the national park have been burned.
6: It's not easy with slopes as steep as these. Our only option is to carry out water bombing operations, as well as efforts on the ground to create fire breaks.
5: The famed tourist destination, which includes an active volcano, attracts hundreds of thousands of visitors each year. But the park has been closed indefinitely. Visitors with pre-booked tickets can reschedule or request a refund. Ahmad runs a food stall just outside one of the entrances to the park, selling meatballs called bakso to tourists.
7: It's not just me feeling the impact. All my friends who run small businesses in the Bromo area are feeling the downturn.
5: For many locals, it's an anxious wait for the fires to stop and the park to reopen.
8: I have no income for the moment. All my livelihood comes from guiding tourists on horseback. While the area is closed, some people are selling grass and others are farming.
5: Indonesia's weather agency says strong winds and dry weather are accelerating the spread of the fires, with the El Niño weather pattern creating drier conditions than normal. Wildfires have also swept across other parts of Indonesia, including on the islands of Sumatra and Borneo. Jessica Washington, Al Jazeera.
0: Well, staying in Indonesia, where a second ferry in a fortnight has caught fire, killing at least one person. Rescuers have saved 144 people who were on board. It was sailing from Bali to Lombok when the fire started. Last week, five people died when a ferry caught fire near to Java Island. Many Indonesians rely on ferries to travel between islands. Campaigning is coming to an end in Zambia ahead of a tightly contested presidential election on Thursday. President Hakainde Hichilema is seeking a second term after coming to power in 2021. He's among 14 candidates vying for the job. Unemployment and the high cost of living have dominated the campaigns.
9: We're expecting again the youth to give more jobs to the youth. And then the challenges that we are challenging, like the financial crisis we have here in Zambia, people are lacking a lack of jobs. That's what we want the president to do when he comes in power.
10: When you look on paper, of course, the economy seems to be doing well, but we are not yet feeling the impact.
0: Well, Zambia shares land borders with eight different nations and is one of the region's more stable democracies. More than 8 million people are registered to vote. They'll be choosing between 14 presidential candidates. Poverty and economic hardship are major concerns. 60% of people live below the poverty line. The official unemployment rate is 9.9%, but the vast majority of workers are in underpaid and informal jobs. Inflation figures have come down to around 6.6% from a peak of 24% in 2021, but food, fuel and electricity prices remain high. To Hungary now, whose parliament has overwhelmingly approved a prominent critic of former Prime Minister Viktor Orbán as its new president. Andrus Baca was fired by Orbán back in 2011 while serving as the Chief Justice of the Supreme Court. Hungary's new Prime Minister, Peter Magyar, says Baca's life and career serve as, quote, an example of commitment to the democratic rule of law. Paul Ging reports.
11: The clerk certified that the vote was valid and successful. The National Assembly elects Dr. Andrus Baca as President of the Republic.
12: Andrus Baca served in the Supreme Court until Viktor Orbán removed him 15 years ago. The European Court of Human Rights ruled that he was unfairly dismissed. The emphatic parliamentary approval of his appointment is being seen as a symbolic step in new Prime Minister Peter Magyar's effort to dismantle his predecessor's approach to governance. After taking the oath of office, Bakar criticised the previous government, saying that during Orbán's rule, one party captured the state.
13: The state of our institutions is only one part of the legacy we must confront. I see the deep divisions within Hungarian society as the most serious consequence of recent years.
12: But he was clear that there would be no seeking of retribution in the years ahead.
13: There is one thing, however, that we certainly cannot do. We cannot build the new Hungary on revenge. Those who are disappointed today, those who did not want change, they do not need to renounce their beliefs or their political convictions in order to have an equal place in the Hungary of the future.
12: Bakar says the branches of power were not separate during the Orbán era, and those checks and balances must be restored for Hungarian democracy to flourish again. Paul Ging, Al Jazeera.
0: And that's it from me, Frankie McCamley. Don't forget to download the Al Jazeera app on your phone to keep up with the latest headlines. The news continues after counting the cost.
14: Discussing the defining issues of our times.
15: We are the subjects of AI. We are not the users of AI.
14: Going beyond the artificial intelligence hype and big tech propaganda to explore how to build a safe and ethical AI.
16: Those racial biases get worse. You get more of them.
15: You know, those in power are the ones with the resources to decide where it's used.
16: How do we change this paradigm?
14: Studio B, the AI series on Al Jazeera.

there. I'm Scott McLean. This is Counting the Cost on Al Jazeera, your look at the world of business and economics. The race for humanoid robots is heating up. China now makes them for a fraction

0: fraction of the cost elsewhere. The U.S. is trying to catch up and is now tightening curbs on some foreign-made robots. But can it close the gap? It's all part of a broader push to rein in Beijing's tech ambitions. Chinese AI models are increasingly gaining ground, and tensions are mounting over access to advanced chips and other technologies. So, can the U.S. contain China's rise? They do backflips, they direct traffic, they make your coffee. Humanoid robots are no longer a laboratory experiment. They are a growing market. Morgan Stanley estimates the market could hit $5 trillion by 2050, with more than a billion humanoids in use worldwide. But there's a problem, particularly for the U.S. Much of the global robot supply chain runs through China. Beijing now makes robot components at a scale and a price that its competitors struggle to match. Washington has banned new imports of foreign-made humanoid robots, citing national security. It also blocked power inverters used in data centers and solar, too. The move is widely seen as part of a broader effort to protect American industry and limit Beijing's tech rise. Fintan Monahan reports.
1: Once the stuff of science fiction, humanoid robots are advancing quickly, both in precision of movement and their ability to adapt to new tasks. But the new frontier of technology has opened up a new economic battlefield. The Trump administration has banned imports of all new models of humanoid and four-legged robots. The move is widely seen as targeting China, which is currently the global leader in humanoid robotics, controlling more than 85% of the industry. Washington's ban is being justified on national security grounds. Some Chinese companies have ties to the military, and there are concerns they could be used for surveillance or controlled remotely. But the Chinese government says the ban is a ploy by the U.S. to secure economic advantage.
2: China has always firmly opposed the U.S. overstretching the concept of national security to suppress Chinese companies. Protectionism cannot enhance U.S. competitiveness.
1: The potential in humanoid robots is in their flexibility. They can use existing tools and infrastructure designed for humans, and switching them to different tasks would involve software updates rather than buying a whole new machine. So far, the market for these humanoid robots is still small, but competition is heating up. The US produced 1,700 this past year, while China has churned out more than 11,000. Analysts say China's advantage is an integrated supply chain and state support that brings down costs. They may also have an edge in physical movement. Meanwhile, America's lead in AI may give their robot brains a boost. But technology is moving fast, and all this could change quickly. Right now, the small number of humanoid robots in workplaces do simple, repetitive tasks. Many are doing heavy lifting in car factories and storage warehouses. But as the technology improves, it's hoped they'll be able to work in other areas like hospitality and healthcare. The global industry is currently worth around $3 billion, but by 2035, it could expand to as much as $200 billion. But all that depends on the technology continuing to improve and robots proving a cost-effective addition to human labor. Fintan Monahan, Al Jazeera, for Counting the Cost.
0: This dispute over humanoid robots is part of a much bigger tech rivalry between the U.S. and China. Washington has blocked the sale of cutting-edge semiconductors to China, also on national security grounds. Critics say this is aimed at slowing China's military development and maintaining America's lead in artificial intelligence. U.S. Treasury Secretary Scott Bessent has warned that Chinese AI firms may face sanctions over allegations of stealing American intellectual property. There's also drones, solar panels, electric cars. All of these face steep tariffs aimed at keeping them out of the U.S. market. China has responded with export controls on rare earth minerals. These are vital for a wide range of high-tech products, and China controls most of the global supply. All right, let's discuss this further with our guest. Joining us from Maryland is Alan Tunnelson. He is an economist and founder of Reality Check, a blog which discusses economics, national security, technology, and their intersections. In Beijing is Zichen Wang. He's the Deputy Secretary General at the Center for China and Globalization, as well as founder and editor of the Pekingology newsletter. And finally, in Singapore is Lian Jia Su, Chief Analyst at Omdia, a global technology research and advisory firm. Gentlemen, thank you all so much for being here. I want to ask about the broader humanoid market and also that ban from the United States. So last year, there were about 13,000 of these humanoid robots shipped around the world. A little bit more than that. You probably haven't heard of most of these companies, so I'm going to help you out. This one is Chinese. This one's Chinese. Chinese, Chinese, Chinese, Chinese. You get the idea. The only ones that are American are actually just these three here. So just to make the point here, it's just literally this slice of the pie right here are the Americans. This is everybody else. So the FCC says that this is about national security. This is what the FCC chair said recently. Watch.
3: These robot dogs, these humanoid robots, these power inverters, all of this is going to be critical to the economy of tomorrow and to our national security. And we're acting right now to make sure that the U.S. domestic market has a chance to succeed and get investments, that we don't become overly dependent on foreign nations. And it's great that we're taking this action now rather than 5 years from now or 10 years from now when we realize, whoops, we got too dependent on a critical foreign supply chain. And so there's real national security risks here.
0: So again, Alan, look at the American market share. It is tiny. Is this truly about national security, or is it about the Americans having a bigger slice of that pie?
4: Oh, it is absolutely about national security. In fact, I would argue that at this point, certainly, it is almost exclusively about national security, because every manufactured product that China sends to the United States, from solar cells to power inverters to robots, has got hardware and software that can be bugged. And in fact, lots of these products have been found to have electronic surveillance devices in them. And there can be no question that, given the fact that China is an increasingly hostile dictatorship, that the United States cannot allow devices like this to permeate even its entire civilian economy, not to mention those parts of the American economy that produce the so-called dual-use products that have got major defense applications also.
0: Zichen, does Alan have a point here? Is there a national security risk? I mean, the FCC even says that these devices, these humanoid robots, can even be commandeered by malign actors. Obviously, great for spying. Is that a fair point?
5: Well, I have to disagree with Alan. You know, first of all, I think the specific ban put out by the FCC says that only new models will have to be banned. So, which means the sort of products that have already been certified by the FCC will still be able to be exported to the United States. So, if it's about, you know, national security, about all the robots from China, why not ban those that are already, you know, covered, that are already certified? So, this is a half-baked, reason. And but I understand that, you know, the language put out by the FCC chair. And but I don't think it's the right approach. If he can identify, you know, a certain risk within a certain product or within a certain class from a certain company, he should name it. He should, you know, put remedies specific to risks. Instead, what we have seen is a blanket ban. And this is not a prudent, you know, way to measure national security. And also, I would have to respond to what Alan just said. You know, all these robots, yes, they have cameras, sensors, and the communication systems. That's how, you know, make these robots work. All these products will have something like this, which in itself do not make it a national security challenge to the United States. We have Tesla cars on Chinese roads.
4: Yes, but given the fact that
5: Chinese
4: they come
5: roads,
4: from China, they're a national security challenge. Given the fact that they come from China, they're a national security challenge by definition.
5: I have to disagree with that, because the U.S. imports a lot of things from China.
4: But this country can't afford to take chances. I'm sorry. Plus, the economic and the administrative costs, not to mention the technological challenge of inspecting every single such device that comes into the United States from China, are just totally prohibitive. So this kind of a blanket ban is the most feasible approach, and once again, essential for U.S. national security. There can be no serious debate about this, whatever.
0: Yeah, and worth mentioning also, there are hundreds of lawsuits.
5: Would you advocate for a ban on tablets and the iPhones from China?
0: That's a good point, Alan.
4: You know what? That could be next. That could be next.
0: But then you'd have to make those iPhones in the United States, wouldn't you?
4: Or you'd have to make them in the various other low-cost East and also South Asian countries, to which iPhone manufacturing has been moving very steadily.
0: All right, this is a very interesting discussion. I want to ask you...
4: I'm not concerned about iPhones coming in from Vietnam or, frankly, from India. I am concerned about them coming in from China. Absolutely.

0: know does pretty great, why aren't they putting them to use?
1: So there are a few ways to look at it. I think you can look at it from a demand standpoint, whereby not all factories are ready for digitalization, so which means they are not ready for full-scale automation, so which means obviously lesser adoption of humanoid robots. On the other hand, you can also argue that the robot itself is not yet general purpose enough. They are good at specific tasks, may not necessarily be tasks that is associated with manufacturing or with factory floors at this point.
0: Gentlemen, I want to ask about a much broader societal topic here, and we asked our viewers on YouTube a pretty simple question. Could a humanoid robot do your job? 32% of respondents said, yeah, it could. 68% said no. So we thought, okay, what kind of jobs can these humanoid robots actually do? So basically, this is the percentage of each individual industry that humanoid jobs could be suitable for these humanoids. And notice a pattern here. All of these are by and large jobs that you do with your hands: agriculture, construction, manufacturing, insulation, and repair. These are blue-collar jobs. But even the office workers, they're not spared either. And so, Yanjia, look, if you care about being able to make a decent middle-class living with your hands, or even any kind of middle-class living, should the alarm bells not be screaming right about now?
1: Again, I think there are nuances in technology replacing jobs. We already seeing without the robots, AI is already replacing some of the more mundane and repetitive tasks within a corporate environment. There is going to be a point whereby the robot will be ready to take over certain repetitive or mundane tasks or even hazardous tasks that no one wants to do at this point. I think what we do want to look at is whether the robots are ready or not at this juncture. And actually, the question is not really. Most of the robots being deployed right now are deployed for either media entertainment use cases or in or on stage for performances. So the type of tasks that they can do really, really well is still quite limited at this point.
0: I want to ask you guys about labor market integration and how far these are going to get into the labor market. Look, so this is by 2050. This is a prediction from Morgan Stanley. Notice a couple of trends here. The United States, this is going to have the biggest impact on the labor market there. And then you have the Chinese not far behind. Bigger trend, look, higher income countries, this is going to seep into the labor markets more, lower income countries, less so. But the Chinese, of course, their population is going down. They've had a one-child policy in place for quite a long time. But the Americans, though, due largely to immigration, their population is still rising. So, Alan, if such a huge percentage of the labor market is going to be affected by these humanoid robots, does it really make sense for America to still be importing new people?
2: Well, that's a very important question. And there's a pretty clear relationship, at least one that I found, along with many other economic historians, that all else equal, which you have to say whenever you're talking about economics, all else equal, the more immigrants that you let in, the slower productivity grows, because businesses don't have the incentive to substitute capital and technology for very cheap labor. Now, in terms of how the advance of humanoid robots is going to affect U.S. labor markets, obviously a very complicated question. And my crystal ball, frankly, is not incredibly clear on this. But certainly, it's going to have a rather dramatic impact. And if, in fact, these robots can substitute for lots of jobs that at present require manual labor, then we're going to need fewer immigrants, and we can obviously tolerate population stability, which is actually the current U.S. situation. We can tolerate population stability much better.
0: Zichen, a huge proportion of the Chinese economy is made up of manual jobs, manufacturing. It is the factory of the world. Should China not be a little bit more worried that these humanoid robots that you guys, by and large, are building are eventually going to take your jobs?
3: Well, I think, first of all, I think the Chinese society, the Chinese people are generally more optimistic about the impact about the advancement of science and technology than many other countries on Earth. We think a lot of these technology advancements will prove very beneficial. For example, there is a significant

0: There is a very serious aging problem in China and also in Europe and in many other countries, but there will not be enough young people to take care of the old people. So, you know, all these robots could be of use. And already, you know, all the robots have already replaced some of the household work. For example, the robot vacuumers, which, by the way, is also, you know, within the scope of the ban announced by the FCC. So those have already actually contributed to our lives. And to address this issue, you know, whether, you know, robots will replace human labor, I think we can also look at it from other angles. For example, you know, as a country, its government, its lawmakers should think of, you know, a universal basic income and other ways to compensate for the lost labor employment and increase benefits and, you know, to the workforce and retrain the workforce to make them ready for the challenges brought by this advancement of technology.
1: So look, obviously these robots are interesting because they more or less look like humans, but the brain power of these is obviously powered by artificial intelligence. Now, this is a chart showing AI capabilities from AI Index and Barclays Research. Obviously, this is somewhat subjective, but according to their analysis, this is the baseline here, 100%. This is how well a human can do it. So if the line is above 100%, the robots are doing better than us, or the AI is doing better than us. If it's below, they got a ways to go. So when it comes to visual reasoning, just recently, last couple of years, the AI is better. When it comes to reading comprehension, also better. Been that way for a while. But when it comes to complex reasoning, they have a way to go. But look at the trend line. They're coming for us. Lian Jia, I mean, have we really thought through whether all of this, you know, AI robots is a good idea, or whether, you know, this is something that we really need? Because it seems to me like people also need jobs. They need to show up and do work every day.
2: It is about having good job for good people. The fundamental question is whether AI is good enough for those better jobs that we are preparing for the people. Are they actually replacing the more mundane, the more repetitive tasks that actually, in some cases, require higher accuracy, but really, really large in volume? And in those cases, as you have shown there, AI has done a really good job in sort of being able to process those tasks, process those mundane work within a corporate environment. But I think what is more important here, what is more nuanced here within our discussion, is the fact that to translate AI from a virtual environment, from a web environment, into a physical environment, hence it's called physical AI, is no easy task. To be able to replicate what a human can do and then assuming that if I put AI into a robotics form factor and everything will be good and dandy, it's not the way to go at this point. We are still very far away from that future.
1: All right, gentlemen, I want to ask you about the cost-benefit analysis of these robots and at what point it becomes worth it. So how far off are we from having a butler, a robotic butler in every home? Well, in 2024, Morgan Stanley Research estimated that the cost of a humanoid robot in a high-income country at around $200,000. Now, as production increases and the technology gets better, prices are likely to fall to around $150,000 by 2028 and as little as $50,000 by 2050. Now, in countries benefiting from cheaper Chinese supply chains, that could be even lower, possibly around $15,000. Now, at that point, analysts estimate that 1 in 10 American households could own a humanoid robot. In China, it'd be around 3%. Some basic humanoid models are already becoming more affordable. One Chinese startup has a model for $5,000. Now, it's not going to do your laundry or walk your dog, but it gives you an idea of where things are going. So my question to you, Alan, is how cheap do these robots need to get before they become worth it?
3: Well, we're going to have to factor in not only purely economic costs, but the fact that these robots don't get sick, they won't go on strike, and they won't complain. So I have a feeling that this progress is going to be coming a lot faster than even J.P. Morgan thinks.
1: Zichen?
0: Well, I think technology is advancing so fast that we may not have a pretty good idea. But I do think, you know, Chinese manufacturing strengths, its supply chains, its research and development will contribute to lower the cost of robots that are affordable for most families on Earth.
1: Lian Jia, at what price or at what point do you think that the robots are worth it to sort of roll out on a big scale?
2: It'll be in two stages to me. I mean, you will first, I think, for the next 3 to 5 years, be proliferating in industrial and manufacturing use cases and commercial use cases, as you mentioned just now. For home care robots, that's at least 10 to 12 years away. Even with a cheaper pricing, we are lacking severely on the data and AI side of things to handle sort of general purpose tasks for all these robots.
1: Zijian, can I just ask, how big of a national priority is the development of these humanoid robots in China right now?
0: Well, it is one of the frontier, industries that China has identified together with, AI, with commercial airspace. And Chinese companies are already, standing at the very edge of this industry, as you showed at the very beginning from the research, by my colleague on the panel. So it is very important. And for example, there is a company in Hangzhou called Unitree, which is a leading robot developer. It is on the eve of being publicly traded on the Chinese stock exchange, and everyone is waiting for its debut. So it is indeed, in the spotlight in China, and people are quite excited about their development.
1: Alan, do you think that the Americans are also treating this as a national priority? I know that you've written that the difficulty in the United States is that it would be hard, if not impossible, to get all of the components to build these in the US. Doesn't this open up a broader discussion about deindustrialization and the fact that globalization has almost completely hollowed out the manufacturing base in the United States?
3: Well, that's certainly been the case in industry after industry, including high-tech industries. And there really can be very little question that Washington has been literally asleep at the switch, if not actively enabling this process for decades. And it's going to take quite a long time to basically catch up and to recognize that that promoting high-tech manufacturing at home has got to be a priority for the entire society, for the entire government, for the entire American system. We've made progress in recent years, no doubt about that, but we have a very long way to go.
1: But doesn't this ultimately mean you're going to either have to put tariffs in place or some kind of subsidy so that you can compete with the very, very low manufacturing and particularly labor costs in places like China and other countries in Asia?
3: Well, that's already happening, and I think that's going to continue happening, no matter who gets elected president, by the way, 2 years from now.
1: Lianjia, there is talk about, obviously the applications of these humanoid robots in manufacturing, even in hospitality, and in potentially in, caring for elderly people. But I just wonder, I mean, aren't there limits to this? I mean, what kind of a grandson would you be if you relied on a robot to take care of your grandma? Do you think a lot of people would really go for that?
2: I will answer that question slightly differently in the sense that it's probably less of a grandson challenge, but more of a me challenge. I do expect by the time I become old that there will probably be a healthcare system that is built around automation, that is heavily leaning on robotic solutions, or even in some cases, less robotics, but AI-based solution that utilizes not just robots for elderly care or hospital care, but also for diagnosis, for medication, for surgery. We are seeing a lot more adoption of healthcare robots as time passes on, and that trend is not going to stop anytime soon. So there is, I would say, yes, no limit to this, but there is a time scale factor in this. It might take longer than expected. So hence my argument of me being old rather than my grandmother
1: Yeah.
2: being old.
1: Zijian, obviously the Americans are trying to do what they can to limit China's rise when it comes to technology, when it comes to obviously these robots, semiconductors, the list goes on. Are those measures working?
0: Well, I think they are having some impact. That's, for example, the ban of NVIDIA, stopping NVIDIA from selling, its flagship chips to China, certainly helped slow down the compute increase in China's leading AI companies. But this is a prime example. The open ways Chinese AI developers have been able to roll out their near frontier models at a fraction of the costs that are being deployed everywhere, including in Africa, about which the New York Times has a big story yesterday. So yes, it is slowing China down, but it will not stop Chinese development. And also, if I may respond a little bit to Alan's words a short while ago, actually the way to help the United States to improve its manufacturing is actually to let Chinese companies, under U.S. law, under U.S. government supervision, to facilitate Chinese R&D, Chinese investment into the United States. There is currently a board of
3: absolutely
0: investments being negotiated between the two governments.
3: Good luck with that, because the last thing that the American, mainly free market economy needs is a larger role for Chinese state-controlled actors. That's not going to be terrible for U.S. national security. It's going to be completely awful in terms of maintaining the United States as a largely free market economy, because competition from state controls from state-controlled actors is not market competition, and it's going to badly distort markets. That's the last thing that this country needs.
1: All right, gentlemen, it is a fascinating discussion.
0: All the frontier AI companies and the robotic companies in China and the EV companies, all of them, the leading players, are private ones, actually.
1: All right, gentlemen, I wish we had more time. It is a fascinating, it is also a bit of a terrifying discussion that we have had today. We appreciate the time from all of you. Alan Tunnelson, founder of Reality Check Blog, Zichen Wang, Deputy Secretary General at the Center for China and Globalization, and Lian Jiasu, Chief Analyst at Omdia. Thank you all once again. And that is it for our show. You can get in touch with us on X. My handle is at Scott McClain. And make sure to use the hashtag AJCTC when you do. Or drop us an email. countingthecost@aljazeera.net is our address. But there's more for you online at aljazeera.com/CTC. That'll take you straight to our page, which has individual reports, links, and entire episodes for you to catch up on. All right, that is it for this edition of Counting the Cost. I'm Scott McClain from the whole team here in Doha. Thank you so much for watching. The news is next here on Al Jazeera. See ya.
4: Around the corner of the Israeli embassy was right there. Names of children, men and women killed by Israel in its genocide in Gaza. While Europe is heating up twice as fast as the rest of the planet, nobody seems to be really prepared.
5: I have the right to boycott anyone I want to, and the state has no business getting involved in that.
6: I was just opening my annual contract from the state of Arizona, and I was rather shocked to see this.
7: A three-part series explores the implications of U.S. anti-boycott laws for freedom of speech and First Amendment rights.
8: God's chosen to bless us because we protect Israel. I'm going to continue to do on a state level all that I can to support that.
7: Part one, The Bill, on Al Jazeera.
9: A flashpoint in Sudan's civil war. A city besieged and over 6,000 people slaughtered in 3 days, excluding the disappeared. Those who survived carry the burden of remembering. Faultlines hears their testimonies and reconstructs the siege to examine their harrowing allegations. No exit from Al-Fashir on Al Jazeera.
7: Hearing the facts.
10: For decades, Argentina's government has protected the price of books from the full force of the market.
7: Reporting from the action.
11: I'm really struck on this beach by the almost total lack of support these people have received since arriving here.
7: Understanding the reality.
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7: With the latest global news and insightful documentaries, Al Jazeera's teams across the world bring you closer to the heart of the story.

0: You're watching Al Jazeera live from our headquarters in Doha. I'm Darin Abugaida. The top stories this hour.
1: We have total control over the Hormuz Strait right now. They don't have control. We have total control. We own it.
0: The U.S. president doubles down as Iran reemphasizes its conditions for reopening the Strait of Hormuz. A deadly Ukrainian drone and boat attack targets Russia's Black Sea port of Novorossiysk. Hope amid the rubble in Colombia. A woman is found alive during search operations after Monday's earthquake. Record wildfires devastate North America's west coast, forcing

0: and tens of thousands from their homes. Good to have you with us. Iran says it won't fully reopen the Strait of Hormuz unless the U.S. accepts several conditions, including paying Tehran compensation for damage sustained during the war. Only 8 vessels have passed through the waterway on Tuesday, and that's according to the data analysis company Kepler. U.S. President Donald Trump insists his forces control the strait.
1: I'm the last person to trust Iran. They've lied to me constantly. We have total control over the Hormuz Strait right now. They don't have control. We have total control. We own it. And at some point, maybe they'll do something and then they get blown away. But we right now, we're in a very good position. We have a country that has been the bully of the Middle East for 50 years. It's really 51 if you think about it, right? We've been saying 47 for 4 years. And they're no longer the bully of the Middle East.
0: Well, the U.S. military says it fired on a cargo ship accused of violating its naval blockade of Iranian ports. The Panama-flagged vessel was targeted to disable its steering gear. The U.S. military says it has stopped 55 commercial vessels attempting to reach Iranian ports since the blockade was reimposed on July 13. And Pakistan, who've been part of mediating efforts to end the conflict between the U.S. and Iran, has sent its interior minister to Tehran. Mohsen Naqvi met with President Masoud Pezeshkian and Foreign Minister Abbas Araghchi. Both sides spoke about strengthening bilateral ties as well as trade and security. The U.S. President Donald Trump says he was secretly moved to a military flight last month after the Secret Service identified an Iranian assassination threat while he was leaving the NATO summit in Turkey. Trump boarded Air Force One in full view of the cameras in Ankara, but was then secretly moved to a different plane. According to reporting from the Washington Post, the Secret Service moved Trump between planes in a catering truck. Officials, aides, and journalists remained on Air Force One for the flight to the UK, and they were unaware of the threat or the missing president.
2: President, can you tell us about your ride on the airport catering truck in Turkey? Why did you need to do that?
1: Well, it's only up to Secret Service. I just follow what they'd like to do. So I go by Secret Service and the military. They wanted me to go on a different flight, a different plane, equal safety, but they wanted me to do it, so I do it. I do what they say.
2: Why did they want me to do that?
1: I guess there was a threat out there. I didn't really ask too much about it. I get a lot of threats.
0: Okay, joining me here in the studio is Paul Musgrave. He's an associate professor of government at Georgetown University in Qatar. Thanks so much for your time. So as we just heard in our setup, President Trump was sort of giving his version of how events unfolded. And according to reports, look, some reports suggest that Turkish officials are saying that they suspect the timing of this. They say that this is an Israeli intelligence report that was designed to derail negotiations with Iran. How likely is that, do you think?
3: I think there's always a possibility. Certainly, when you have a dramatic incident like this, something that reasserts a threat directly to the U.S. president, who, of course, has been the target of many plots over the last 10 years, you begin to wonder. But on the other hand, American reporting suggests that there were multiple lines of intelligence that led to this, you know, dramatic secret escape. We already knew that it had been somewhat embarrassing to switch Air Force Ones. But now, of course, you know, President Trump, you know, when I fly across the Atlantic, I try to fly in Q suites, and he was flying in a rather different carriage class. This is just something that I think is really humiliating. I think that the Americans are trying to spin this. Did I think that it had any particular impact on negotiations? No, I think that some of this has to have been baked in. I think the much bigger issue from the point of view of President Trump has simply been that American air power, American munitions, American coercion has been unable to get what he wants. And this incident probably just brought home, literally, for the president that this war has been a much more expensive, costly, and risky venture than he anticipated.
0: But here's the thing. I mean, right, you say that he hasn't been able to get what he wants, but we heard him also a little earlier kind of doubling down and saying that the Americans, they're the ones that control the Strait of Hormuz.
3: Yeah, President Trump says a lot of things. He's also said that the United States is the guardian of the strait and it's going to tax its allies as they move navigation through and through. You know, President Trump, if you look at his career as a real estate developer, as somebody who is a celebrity television star, every time he's faced an issue like this, like the bankruptcy of his Trump casino back in New York, in New Jersey, he has always reacted in the same way. He doubles down. He tries to find his creditors, his allies in this case, to have them find a way out of this. This is a pattern that has been going on for decades. We're just seeing it play out with somebody who is a much more determined foe than he has ever picked a fight with in his life.
0: So what exactly is the strategy now, both for Washington and Iran? Because it seems like it appears to be that there's some sort of stalemate, right? So are they both just waiting to see who blinks first?
3: I think that's exactly how I would describe it. This is a strategy of digging in. You know, most of the time when we're looking at a high-stakes political drama, we want to think that it's a game of move and counter-move. It's a hugely dynamic process. We've already gone through that process in this crisis. Where we are now is both sides are using time to inflict pain on the other. The amount of time that you can sustain economic or political damage, depending on Washington or Tehran, the amount of time that you can endure that pain is a testament to how much you are willing to go to get a better deal. The Iranian hardliners don't want to back down. They don't want to appear weak, and they want to inflict maximum humiliation on President Trump, especially going into the midterms. President Trump, for his part, this is not his first crisis. He actually does understand that sometimes you can brazen through something. Sometimes, you know, unusual things happen. And he doesn't want to give the other side the leverage that being too desperate to reach a deal would make. That being said, everybody knows that President Trump would like to get out of this, but he hasn't just walked away yet.
0: And if you look at what's happening within Iran itself, right, on the domestic front, I mean, there is some talk, you suggested this, there is some talk about divisions in parliament between hardliners who are considered hardliners and the foreign minister, Abbas Araghchi, over negotiations. So what does that suggest to you? Are there genuine divisions at the top? And what does this all mean politically for Iran?
3: I think that in any government, at any time, you're always going to have a range of opinions over what a government should do. And the Iranian government is facing what has been, since February, a literally existential crisis for them. The regime and its future depends on how well they can come through this war, and they also have the possibility to make some real strategic gains. What they, I think, are divided over now is the relative importance of the civilian economy and Iran's long-term strategic position. There's a group of hardliners who think that control of the Strait of Hormuz gives them a tremendous amount of leverage, honestly, maybe more than a nuclear weapon would give them. And then there's a group, including the president, Pezeshkian, and Foreign Minister Rachi, who are more pragmatist. They also see the fact that, you know, Iran's economy is suffering. The U.S. embargo, as we've seen today, really is crimping Iran's ability to earn export currency. And that is something that is a real problem for the Iranian people. And that's why I think you've seen last week some moves by hardliners in the Iranian parliament to even impeach Foreign Minister Araghchi for engaging in negotiations with the United States, which is the whole point of having a foreign minister in the first place. So okay. I think we've got some real domestic drama in both countries.
0: All right. Thank you so much, Paul Musgrave. You're an associate professor of government at Georgetown University here in Qatar. Thanks for your time. A Ukrainian drone attack has targeted the Russian port city of Novorossiysk. The mayor says a child has been killed. Authorities say another person died and several others were injured in attacks that struck the wider region. A major grain terminal and several residential buildings have been damaged. The city is on the Black Sea. Excuse me. That is where Ukraine and Russia have been hitting each other's energy and logistics facilities for months. Yulia Shapovalova joining us now from Moscow to bring us up to speed with what exactly happened, Yulia.
4: Yes, according to the Russian Defense Ministry, its air defenses shot down 502 Ukrainian drones over Russia's territories, Russia's controlled Crimea and the Black Sea overnight into Wednesday. Several hundred drones attacked the Krasnodar region in Russia's south and Novorossiysk, Anapa, Gelendzhik and the Temriuk district on the Black Sea. All of them came under the attack. Well, as you said, an 8-year-old child died in Novorossiysk. Nine other people in Novorossiysk, including a child, were injured. The port of Novorossiysk, a grain terminal, 21 residential buildings, a school and several businesses have sustained serious damage. And if we're talking about the whole of Krasnodar region, 13 people have been injured there, and also a man died in the settlement of Volna in the Timruk district, and another man died in Crimea. So several hits have also been recorded in Sevastopol, and a military unit in northern Crimea is on fire right now. So we can say that the Krasnodar region withstood one of the worst attacks ever, and the port city of Novorossiysk suffered the most. And if we're talking about, from the global perspective, so to speak, these escalating Ukrainian drone and naval strikes on the Russian Black Sea and Sea of Azov and its infrastructure have targeted major Russian grain export hubs, including Taman, the port of Taman and the port of Novorossiysk, forcing critical terminals to restrict grain intake and hold some shipping and slow down vital exports to key buyers like Egypt and Turkey. So this war affects Russia's grain exports as well.
0: Okay, Yulia Shapovalova, thank you so much for that reporting from Moscow. Rescue teams in Colombia are searching for survivors under the rubble of collapsed buildings after a powerful earthquake struck on Monday. At least 240 people have been confirmed dead and thousands are missing. This was the moment a woman was brought to safety in the city of Pereira. Daniela Largo Sanchez had been trapped in a collapsed hotel for 36 hours. Aid agencies consider the first 48 to 72 hours crucial for rescuing survivors after an earthquake. Well, there's extensive damage in the city of Cali. That's where a large number of medical centers are unable to function, as our Latin America editor Lucia Newman reports.
5: In Cali, Colombia's third most populous city, mountains of volunteers work frantically, forming human chains to remove rubble.
6: What you see behind me is a building that was called Mirasol. It was a beautiful apartment building, a residential area. It's completely collapsed. And so far, they haven't found anybody alive. The only two people they were able to bring out of here died on the way to hospital.
5: But they haven't given up hope of finding someone alive.
7: A short while ago, the voice of a man was heard. So that's what we're doing, getting rid of as much rubble as possible to reach an area inside what is still blocked.
5: The noise is deafening. Until there's a call for silence. Arms go up into the air as a sign, so they can hear if anyone is still calling for help. An hour earlier, a woman, a doctor, was rescued from another collapsed building, giving hope to those still searching for their loved ones. Like the families of patients who may still be trapped inside Cali's largest and oldest university hospital. Juan Andres Sanchez tells us he doesn't know if his wife, Julieta, is alive or dead inside. But he says that his 17-year-old son, who was recovering from surgery on the fourth floor, is already dead.
8: The social worker told me that his body was at the morgue, but I went and he's not there. He's been taken elsewhere.
5: The reason we're told is that the morgue is about to collapse too.
9: The health ministry calculates that 30% of Cali's large and medium-sized medical centers are in code red, which means they are inoperative. We have had to evacuate the patients from this hospital to other institutions that are struggling to cope with the demand.
5: A tragedy almost everywhere you look, as the window for finding more people alive diminishes by the hour. Lucia Newman, Al Jazeera, Cali.
0: Edward de Burgh is a senior global security officer at Project Hope. That's a humanitarian organization delivering emergency medical relief in Colombia. He says the needs are enormous and communities are coming together to help each other.
10: What we saw today when we went to try and do an analysis of the primary health clinics, which is our main area of focus, was a lot of civilian solidarity, even with the rescue attempts or the rescue operations. Even certain areas are controlled by civilian community groups, even allowing access to certain people and denying access to others to control the area. Where they are actually searching the buildings, there is a community spirit of, you know, trying to keep people quiet while they're listening, and then everyone getting stuck in and trying to remove the rubble. That's what we've seen so far. Tomorrow we're going to go further outside Cali. And to put this into context, geographically, this is a huge area that has been impacted. Many cities, and including a very difficult terrain on the other side, Western Mountains, all the way down into the Pacific Ocean. The clinics we visited today were damaged beyond immediate repair, and certainly would have to be buildings that would have to be destroyed in some cases. This has an impact on the health system as a whole, and not only now, where obviously people need that acute trauma care, but also as time goes on into the primary health care, which is our focus and which is why we're here, to try and find ways of plugging the gaps, which are numerous at the moment.
0: A second ferry in a fortnight has caught fire in Indonesia, killing at least one person. Rescuers have saved 144 people who were on board that ship. It was sailing from Bali to Lombok when the fire started. Last week, five people died when a ferry caught fire off Java Island. Many Indonesians rely on ferries to travel between islands. Israeli soldiers and settlers are carrying out more attacks on Palestinian communities in the occupied West Bank. On Tuesday, Israeli forces raided a neighborhood in Nablus and detained 25 people. They also demolished homes in Masafer Yatta and Tell. Nour Odeh visited Al Mughayr, one of the villages targeted.
11: Israeli occupation forces demolished a home in Tell village near Nablus. It was the family home of one of four Palestinians killed by Israeli settlers and soldiers during a raid on the village 2 weeks ago, where two off-duty Israeli soldiers were also killed. This collective punishment is standard Israeli policy.
12: I told the soldier, you come here and provoke us every day. What did the house do to you? Why did you cut down the trees?
11: Demolition in Al Zuwaydin, south of Hebron, too. Israeli forces demolished several structures, displacing more Palestinians and destroying a water well. According to UN figures, Israel has demolished an average of 122 Palestinian buildings every month this year, adding to the continuing ethnic cleansing of Palestinians. Israeli settler attacks also continue across the occupied West Bank, including here at Al Mughayr. Earlier in the day, Israeli soldiers accompanied settlers as they burned part of the valley and attacked nearby homes. This was the scene during the assault. Settlers attack, soldiers protect, Palestinians forbidden from defending themselves. Upwards of 60% of Al Mughayr's land has been confiscated by the Israeli army. Israeli settlers set up at least 11 illegal outposts in the village, barring the farmers from their land. Palestinian homes like these, close to the illegal settlement outposts, are under attack and demolition orders by the Israeli army. 119 Palestinian communities in the occupied West Bank have been uprooted by this very dynamic in the past 3 years. Palestinians treated as trespassers in their own land, while Israeli settlers slash, burn, and steal the land with impunity. Nour Odeh, Al Jazeera, Al Mughayr, Palestine.
0: Israel has launched a new wave of attacks in southern Lebanon despite its ceasefire agreement with the government. The Israeli military targeted the area of Kfar Rimman with artillery shells. It also demolished homes in the town of Hadatha. The attacks follow talks between Lebanon and Israel at the U.S. Embassy in Rome last week on how to implement the framework deal signed in June. People in Syria have been celebrating after the former leader Bashar al-Assad was found guilty of crimes against humanity. Many took to the streets in the city of Idlib after the court sentenced him to death in absentia. Assad was convicted of crimes including killings, torture, and arbitrary arrests during Syria's nearly 14-year war. Assad and his family fled to Moscow in December 2024 after his regime was overthrown. It brought an end to the Assad family's rule over Syria after more than 50 years. His brother Maher, one of the regime's most powerful military figures,

0: Mars, was also convicted and sentenced to death in absentia. But one of the regime's highest-ranking officials was present at the trial. Atif Najib is a cousin of the former president, Bashar al-Assad. He was also the head of political security in Deraa province. That's where anti-regime protests erupted in 2011. Najib was convicted and sentenced to death for his role in the crackdown that helped ignite the Syrian war. Obaida Hitto has more from the capital, Damascus.
1: He led the crackdown against Syrian protesters in Deraa province in 2011. But it was Atif Najib who awaited the verdict in his trial from inside a cell. The first major judicial reckoning for victims of the Assad regime.
2: Combine the penalties that restrict freedom with the implementation of the most severe penalty against him, which is execution.
1: The judge passed down sweeping death sentences in absentia for eight other defendants, convicted of war crimes, crimes against humanity, murder, arbitrary detention and torture, including of children. Those defendants include former President Bashar al-Assad and his army commander brother, Maher. The ruling marks a first step in Syria's efforts to achieve transitional justice. Ramzi Abu Nabut's brother was killed in 2011 in the Al Umari Mosque massacre, directly overseen by Najib. He says he's been waiting for this moment ever since.
3: My brother Ahmad was injured during a demonstration at dawn on March 11, 2011. Atif Najib delayed the ambulance that was taking him to get treatment for 3 hours under the pretext of investigation.
1: Celebrations outside the courthouse in Damascus saw revelers lifting up the prosecutor onto their shoulders, carrying him down the street.
4: I was detained in 2011 for 6 months while I was a student at Latakia University. I lost the best years of my life because of Atif Najib. We always expected that this day would come, and now it has. The joy is beyond description. Justice has been served with the death sentences issued against Atif Najib and Bashar al-Assad.
1: Syria's Minister of Justice released a statement saying that legal processes for appeal needed to be completed before Najib's death sentence could be carried out. And Bashar and Maher al-Assad remain in Russia, where they've been granted political asylum.
5: A criminal court here at the Palace of Justice issued those death sentences. The decisions are a symbolic victory for the regime's victims in Deraa and beyond. But the ultimate test for post-Assad Syria will be translating rulings like this one into meaningful accountability. Obaida Hitto, Al Jazeera, Damascus, Syria.
0: Wildfires are sweeping across the western United States and Canada, forcing tens of thousands of people to evacuate. The destruction in the U.S. states of Oregon and Washington is the worst on record. And this year's summer wildfire season has devastated much of the west coast of North America, with months still to go. John Hendren reports from Spokane in Washington State.
6: Through a haze of smoke, the view above Spokane reveals untouched homes next to a path of wildfire destruction carved through a torched urban landscape. That's where Brian Davis surveys the damage of the home where he raised his family.
7: We lived here for 18 years. We raised all four of our kids here.
6: This picture was taken as they drove away to flee the flames, leaving family pictures his wife had painfully collected through the years, a wedding ring and nearly everything else behind.
7: We've had two of our vehicles, but other than the clothes on our back and our pets, that was pretty much all we had time to get. So, yeah.
6: Did you say you lost two pets?
7: Yeah, we lost two cats, two family pets we'd had for, 10 years.
6: The Spokane wildfires are among hundreds of blazes sweeping America's west coast and into Canadian British Columbia during a summer heat wave, sending toxic smoke across much of North America. On California's central coast, a wildfire is forcing thousands to evacuate the tourist haven of Big Sur in the midst of a summer travel boom.
8: It's currently a ton of air resources trying to keep the fire in check while we develop a plan on where we can, you know, really engage and start to go direct and turn the corner on this rapidly moving fire.
6: In the worst season on record in some spots, firefighters warn that we are only about halfway through an annual fire season that stretches from June through November.
9: With more fires breaking out every day, homeowners all along the West Coast are hoping that they can avoid results like this.
6: Like most of his neighbors, Brian Davis, talking to his insurance agent here, plans to rebuild his home and his family's lives.

0: I feel like, you know, this is just a time to rebuild and reflect and a new chapter in our life. That's not how we wanted our lives to go, but it is what it is. And so we'll build new memories off of that.
1: For those who survive the fires to rebuild, it might again become home, but it will never be the same. John Hendren, Al Jazeera, Spokane, Washington.
2: At least 15 people have died after a ferry capsized in Zimbabwe's Lake Kariba. The boat with 90 passengers and 5 crew members on board was traveling between Kariba town and islands in the lake. Local media said strong waves overturned the ferry on Tuesday. Search and rescue teams are still looking for several missing passengers, including children. Campaigning is coming to an end in Zambia ahead of a tightly contested presidential election on Thursday. President Hakainde Hichilema is seeking a second term after coming to power in 2021. He's among 14 candidates vying for the job. Unemployment and the high cost of living have dominated the campaigns. In Somalia, clean water has been beyond reach for millions of people. Water facilities have been in despair due to decades of conflict leading to the outbreak of disease. And now the capital, Mogadishu, is finally getting its first water testing laboratory in years, as Ahmed Idris reports.
3: People in Mogadishu have not been sure of the quality of their drinking water for the last 30 years. But now a new government laboratory is testing the water supplied to residents. The tests have recently been made mandatory.
4: No well is allowed to supply water to the city until it has been tested by the laboratory for water safety and quality. We have made laboratory testing free of charge so that well operators can obtain certification authorizing them to supply water to the people.
3: At a bottling company in the city, workers race to meet production deadlines. But consumers say the poor quality control at facilities like this have exposed residents to waterborne diseases. The operators welcome the new controls, but deny selling contaminated water.
5: We continue to have our water tested, and it's another positive achievement that the government is now inspecting and verifying it.
3: Much of the water is delivered by truck, another possible source of contamination.
6: In the past, people often became sick from water delivered by tanker trucks because it wasn't clean. But now we have a well, and its water has been tested and certified by the water quality lab.
3: Laboratory workers also test dugout wells, the most common source of water for Mogadishu residents. Officials say it will help reduce incidents of contamination to manageable levels. But critics say one laboratory with a few dozen staff may be inadequate to serve a city of more than 3 million people. Ahmed Idris, Al Jazeera.
2: Still ahead on Al Jazeera.
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2: Donald Trump says Israel's prime minister will do whatever he says, but cracks are beginning to show in their relationship. That's coming up next on This Is America.
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0: You're watching Al Jazeera. Here are the top stories this hour. The U.S. President Donald Trump has repeated his comments that Washington is in control of the Strait of Hormuz. This comes after Tehran said it would not reopen the vital waterway until the U.S. meets its conditions. A Ukrainian drone attack has targeted the Russian port city of Novorossiysk. At least one child has been killed and several others injured. Rescue efforts continue in western Colombia, days after a powerful earthquake killed at least 240 people and caused widespread damage. Over to Alex Marquardt and the team in Washington for This is America.
1: This is America, and this, of course, is the White House, where we are still waiting on Donald Trump's reaction to Benjamin Netanyahu's decision at the weekend not to back his 15-point peace plan for Gaza. It comes after months of friction between the pair over the war in Iran. Today we'll be asking whether this is just a simple disagreement over Gaza or whether or not there's a real breakdown in their relationship. I'll have more on that from here in a few minutes' time. First, though, let's go to Alex Marquardt in our Washington, D.C. studio.
2: For months, Donald Trump and Benjamin Netanyahu have been mostly united in terms of Gaza, but that partnership is now fraying. It's facing one of its biggest tests, with Netanyahu publicly rejecting the Trump-backed 15-point Gaza peace plan, saying that Israel will not withdraw from Gaza until Hamas is fully disarmed, even as Hamas has indicated a willingness to give up its weapons under the right conditions. This is more than a simple disagreement over the details of a peace plan. It raises a much bigger question. Is Netanyahu breaking with Trump because of legitimate security concerns or because Trump's vision for ending the war in Gaza goes further than Israel's government is prepared to accept? And then how much is Israel's upcoming election playing into all of this? Richard Gaisford has more.
3: For most of their working relationship, they've been heading in the same direction. But now Donald Trump and Benjamin Netanyahu appear to be taking different forks at a crucial junction as they navigate the roadmap towards peace in Gaza. At the end of July, the US president announced an historic agreement with complete disarmament, but that wasn't enough to break a stalemate. With Hamas waiting for Israel to withdraw before disarming, and Israel refusing to do so until Hamas disarms. Just days after Trump declared a deal, Israel's prime minister said he couldn't back the plan.
4: I heard that there were those who said, you didn't say it, but we did say it. And here, I'm saying it again. Israel rejects the 15-point plan. The IDF will not carry out any withdrawal until the dismantling of Hamas and its weapons.
3: The longer all sides have talked about peace, the more territory in Gaza has fallen under Israeli control, with Israel's yellow line shifting, encompassing more land. It had seemed that Donald Trump would be giving the Israeli prime minister an important seat at the table. With Benjamin Netanyahu joining Donald Trump's Board of Peace, which didn't include a Palestinian representative. The board recommended an international stabilization force of up to 20,000 foreign troops, but so far Israel's only said yes to around 200. As Benjamin Netanyahu heads towards a general election in October, not wanting to appear soft on Hamas. And the US president is facing the midterms, aware his declaration to partner with Israel and go to war with Iran is a major electoral issue.
5: The US will take over the Gaza Strip, and we will do a job with it too.
3: Donald Trump's promoted a golden future for Gaza, easier perhaps to create a new reality with artificial intelligence.
6: Trump Gaza, number one!
3: Than it is to deal with the complexities of the situation whilst persuading Benjamin Netanyahu to stick to the plan. Richard Gaisford, Al Jazeera, Washington.
2: And Richard joins us now from the White House. Richard, this full-throated rejection of the administration's efforts by Netanyahu, has there been any response to it?
7: That's really interesting, Alex. No direct response from Donald Trump, and neither from the White House. The president was asked about it. Yes,

0: Today at a briefing he was giving inside the White House here about vaccines, making some pretty controversial statements about them. But when he was asked about Gaza, about Benjamin Netanyahu, he said, take a look at my Truth Social post. I've put one there. But when you went to his own social media platform, there was nothing to see. So perhaps some sort of breakdown of communications there. Certainly a breakdown in relationship between the two men, because it was just 2 weeks ago to the day that Benjamin Netanyahu was right here in Washington, visiting the city for Lindsey Graham's funeral, the South Carolina senator, and came to the White House to meet with Trump. Now, no cameras allowed, no reporters in the room, and nothing really said about what they talked about. But it has been rumored, it has been spoken about that perhaps Donald Trump's getting weary, getting angry with what he perceives to be negativity from Benjamin Netanyahu around Gaza. Certainly, there was a time, and it wasn't that long ago, that both men would always want to be seen at least to be on the same page for the sake of their supporters. Now, you might think that the opposite is true. Perhaps, Alex, both have become an election liability for the other.
1: Yeah, really trying to read the tea leaves at this point. Richard Gaisford at the White House, thank you very much. Now, as Richard mentioned, with a differing vision for the future of Gaza, there is renewed focus on the Board of Peace. Its stated purpose is to promote peace building around the world, with the first task of overseeing the Gaza peace plan. Initially, the U.S. president invited 62 countries to join, with 25 countries signing the charter. Since then, El Salvador, Kuwait, and Israel have also joined. Several have made specific commitments to the Gaza plan. Some have pledged financial support, while others have indicated that they do intend to send troops to the International Stabilization Force. Joining us now to dive into all of this is Ambassador David Hale. He is the former U.S. Special Envoy for Middle East Peace, and Ambassador Michael Ratney, who is the former U.S. Consul General in Jerusalem. Ambassadors, thank you both for being with us again. Ambassador Ratney, to you first, this forceful rejection by Prime Minister Netanyahu of this Gaza plan, is it about the plan or is it about the timing ahead of these critical Israeli elections?
2: I mean, I think it's first and foremost about Netanyahu's election prospects in the next couple of months. Whatever the reality of his interaction with Trump and the degree to which maybe he would acquiesce to some of the elements of this plan is secondary to what he says publicly to his electorate. And I think he bargains that it's better for him to publicly reject the plan and risk whatever reaction he gets from Trump rather than to side with Trump and then have to explain to his voters why he's doing things that seem to acquiesce to elements for the Palestinians.
1: Ambassador Hale, what's your read? More political or more ideological?
3: I think it's both, in perhaps equal measure. No one should be surprised. The Israelis have been saying since this plan was first unveiled last September with the ceasefire and the 20-point plan, they have said every time there's a chance to say it that they will not withdraw from the yellow line until Hamas is fully disarmed and dismembered. And they said it as recently as July 30. Later in that day, the administration announced this plan. So it shouldn't be a surprise that Bibi Netanyahu has said he's not going to do this. Moreover, it's not just that there's an election, but his primary opponents, General Esquenot and Bennett, both oppose any international role in Gaza. So it's not as if this is somehow a point of contest within the Israeli political environment. We also have a problem, which may explain why the Trump administration was trying to jam this through, is that the timetable for Israeli elections are unique. We're now in the campaign season. October 28 is the election day. Then the Israeli president has 7 days to pick a winner to form a coalition. That person then has 28 days to form a coalition extendable by 2 weeks. And they will go right to the deadline because these elections nowadays are razor thin, and that's the nature of deadlines. So there isn't going to be any kind of bold decision or flexibility or change of the status quo from the Israeli side this year, because that takes us right until the Hanukkah Christmas season.
1: Are you surprised, Ambassador Ratney, that there hasn't yet been a Trump reaction? What do you think it will be eventually? Because this is someone who wants to see him, who sees himself as a peacemaker. He has said in the past of Netanyahu that he does what I want. Clearly, that's not true in this case.
2: I think the whole thing sort of puts Trump in an unusual place. Like, he has this very complicated relationship with Netanyahu to begin with. He wants to be seen as the best champion of Israel in U.S. history. He doesn't want to be seen getting crossways with Israel at a moment where a U.S. election is coming up as well. On the other hand, it seems like Netanyahu kind of irritates him. And he's constantly striking this balance between kind of either saying himself or leaking his irritation with Netanyahu and then backing off because I think he doesn't see it as serving his interest to be getting into a spat with Israel, not with respect to Israeli elections and not with respect to the U.S. midterm elections.
1: So do you see any way, Ambassador Hale, to break this impasse? I mean, you're making it sound like it's a

0: tinker with the 15 points, see if they can close the gap, see if there's something that Israel can accept. But clearly the red line for the Israelis is that they're not going to withdraw until they see a complete and thorough disarming of Hamas. And they don't, I think, believe that the paper solutions of this international force and the Board of Peace are adequate to reassure the public that Gaza will be safe for the foreseeable future.
1: But the rejection of this plan by Netanyahu was after quite a bit of back and forth. And in fact, the Board of Peace had already made a significant concession to the Israelis that they would not withdraw back to the yellow line, which is that line that essentially it's 60% occupation of Gaza until Hamas's weapons were fully decommissioned. So, Ambassador Ratney, do you think Netanyahu is now just trying to move the goalposts?
2: I think he's just trying to get through this period. He knows he has pressure from the United States and from Trump. Personally, he doesn't want to trigger some kind of a big public blow-up with Trump, because Trump still has quite a bit of influence inside Israel. And although his popularity has declined some, he still has what he says publicly still matters as these elections come up. So Netanyahu is doing what Netanyahu does best, which is to kind of bob and weave, to figure out what the lines are with the U.S. president, to figure out where he is domestically, and to find a way to muddle through. And he's been pretty good at it historically.
1: I want to play a little bit more of the very public rejection by the Israeli prime minister of this Trump-backed plan. Take a listen.
3: Now we are talking with the Americans about the issue. They have ideas, some of which are acceptable to us, and some that are not. We know how to stand up to these things. We have proven it in the past, and we are proving it today as well. Additionally, the IDF will continue to thwart threats against our forces and our citizens. Because once again, the existence of Israel and the security of all Israeli citizens is not up for negotiation. We stand firm on these interests.
1: So Netanyahu is making this about the Hamas disarmament, and he has said that it has to be genuine disarmament, not fictitious disarmament. Ambassador Hale, is this simply an excuse for the IDF to stay in Gaza indefinitely?
0: Well, certainly a reason. Ultimately, they may want to stay. I don't know the answer to that, but it is a real reason. I mean, after all, look what happened in 2023. This is a highly emotional, neuralgic moment for the Israelis. No prime minister would have really conducted the war differently than Bibi Netanyahu. So I think that what he wants is assurances that when the Israelis are ready to go, Hamas is done. There is no more capacity by Hamas to use weapons. And this, you know, I think there's a lot of interesting elements in this 15-point plan, but it all is all theoretical. And the nations that have committed to send troops are not nations that have a strong track record of peacekeeping or familiarity with the situation on the ground, or have the kind of power to stand up to Hamas politically in a global environment. Secondly, it calls for something like 12 or 20,000 Palestinian police officers. Well, where are they? They haven't been trained. Well, Michael and I both have been involved in the training programs that we've conducted for decades for the Palestinians. It takes 18 months to go from scratch to a police officer who's fully vetted and capable. So that's why I don't think that the Israeli side is actually trying to rewrite the rules. I think they have been saying all along, this is not good enough. It doesn't mean that they aren't looking also for creative ways out of the fix they're in Gaza.
1: Prime Minister Netanyahu has said on the record, on camera, that he told the IDF to take 70% of Gaza and take it step by step after that. What do you think, Ambassador Ratney, is Netanyahu's real goal in Gaza?
2: I mean, I'll give him credit. I think first and foremost, he needs to be able to say that Israel is secure. Israel had a horrible attack on October 7th, and he doesn't want a repeat of that. But he also is under huge pressure politically because he's being blamed for it. Right? There's never been a commission of inquiry. He's found ways to thwart that. There's huge public anger about the result and how long it took to get the hostages out. So he's trying to balance that as well. So ultimately, there's a security element to it, to be sure. But he's also figuring out what his political lines are and how he can be seen to be protecting Israel's security and telling the public that he's pushing back even on President Trump where it affects Israel's security. But ultimately, it comes down to his calculation of his political viability.
1: There is a pretty significant vocal part of the population that would like to see Gaza resettled by Israeli Jews.
2: Yeah, for sure. It doesn't mean it's going to happen, and it doesn't mean the international community is going to stand by if that actually proceeds. I tend to doubt that that's actually a credible proposal. I think there are certainly very vocal Israelis, including political leaders, that would call for such a thing. But even at a moment where you

0: have this highly radicalized population, deeply traumatized. I sort of doubt that I could see that actually going forward.
1: Let's take a step back and drill down into what exactly is in this 15-point plan. Matthew Torres explains what's in this framework and how it's supposed to help.
2: The 50-point proposal is not a separate peace agreement, but a roadmap to complete the United States' broader peace deal in Gaza that includes withdrawing Israeli forces while disarming Hamas. Behind the 15 points is the Board of Peace, led by the U.S. government, with President Trump as lifetime chair. It includes 28 nations. Palestinian Authority was not invited to join. The plan first calls for agreement to the larger U.S.-brokered peace deal. Israel, Hamas, and Palestinian factions must halt military operations. Hamas would first give up civilian governance and security responsibilities to an independent Palestinian governing committee. Following those steps, Hamas and other groups would start to disarm in phases, handing over weapons and tunnel control to the new governing body. Disarmament would happen gradually as Israel begins withdrawing troops. The framework then asks Israeli forces to complete their withdrawal under an agreed timeline. No one would be forcibly removed from Gaza. An international security force would help separate Israeli troops from areas controlled by the new governing body, monitor the ceasefire, train Palestinian police, and support humanitarian aid. And once each phase has been completed and verified by the international committee, the Board of Peace would help develop a plan to rebuild Gaza and secure funding and resources. When Hamas first agreed to the 50-point roadmap in late July, Trump called it a monumental step that requires carefully structured phases. The roadmap requires commitment from all sides, but as we've been telling you, Israeli Prime Minister Benjamin Netanyahu, who is seeking re-election, has publicly rejected the deal and is opposed to a two-state solution.
1: So we heard Matthew there saying that Hamas in the last few days had agreed to this framework. When you go back to last year and the original ceasefire, it stipulated that military action must end. And that clearly hasn't happened. We've continued to see military bombing, Israeli military bombing of the Gaza Strip, more than 1,200 people killed, many civilians. Ambassador Hale, Israel is not abiding by the terms of the original ceasefire. When you look at the two sides, who do you think deserves most of the blame for this inability to move forward?
3: Oh, I think the blame game when it comes to Arab-Israeli peace is not a really productive area to get into. It's a circle. You can pinpoint blame at any specific point. So I respectfully defer on the question. I do think I taking Hamas at face value is not necessarily particularly wise. And you have to ask yourself, why have they accepted this? Well, my guess is, and it's just a guess, is that they need oxygen. They have reached a point of desperation. Their leadership, of course, is decimated. They're not popular in Gaza, we know that. And this agreement may give them that breath of air. And they may be able to use the fact that there really isn't an enforcement mechanism in place to have a pretend disarmament. And a board of what they're calling a committee for the administration of Gaza, which is technocratic, excellent people, civilians to do it, a good move, but they don't have power. So where will power be vested in Gaza? Not just next week, next month, but by the end of the year. And the Israelis will say it's going to still be us.
1: And this notion of disarmament, it's not like they've asked Hamas to come forward, put all their guns in a pile, give them to the Israelis, and the Israelis would destroy them. Explain why it's more complicated than that and why the Israelis are having genuine, justified hesitation.
3: Well, there may be hidden agreements. There often are security annexes and things that I'm not privy to. So I have to say I'm only going off what I've seen in the media. But from what I understand, anyway, the idea is that these weapons would be given to, would be locked up somewhere and given control to this civilian technocratic committee, right, that will involve international as well as Palestinian people. It's all extremely vague. And again, after October 2023, it's hard to convince the Israelis that that is an ironclad, guaranteed way out of this fix that will ensure their security and bring calm to Gaza.
1: Do you, Ambassador Ratney, even use the word ceasefire anymore? What we're seeing in Gaza, do you think it's a ceasefire with more than 1,200 killed, according to the UN? Of that, some 300 of them are children?
0: Yeah, it's a good question. Ceasefires are always messy, and ceasefires are always imperfect. And I think that is one of the challenges here, where the level of trust between the parties is rock bottom, where there's no real check on either side to stop their military actions, whether it's Israel's actions against Palestinian targets in Gaza, or whether it's Hamas continuing.

0: continuing to exercise whatever you want to call it, security responsibility inside of Gaza. So it's messy. I think we'd all like to see the violence stop so Gazans can start to live something like a normal life and Israelis can stop worrying about their security.
1: You mentioned in Masoretny the slippage in support for Trump in Israel. Of course, the Israelis were quite happy to see Trump come in after Biden. I want to look at some of these polling numbers because Trump has long touted his popularity in Israel. The recent polling that we've seen suggests that Israelis actually aren't that happy with him. Gallup found that 76% of Israelis approved of U.S. leadership last September 2025, just weeks after Trump ordered strikes on Iranian nuclear facilities. But then by June of this year, so just 2 months ago, following the start of the Iran war, those numbers have fallen sharply. According to a poll by Hebrew University, 67% of Israeli respondents said that Trump's policies are bad for Israel, while 28% said that they are very bad. Another 77% agreed that the Trump White House is harming the U.S.-Israel relationship. Ambassador Hale, how much of a tightrope is this for Netanyahu in this moment? Resist these concessions, but don't fully break with the White House.
2: If I were in his shoes, that's probably the calculus I would make as well. I mean, no Israeli prime minister wants to be permanent at odds with the president of the United States, although this is not unusual, actually. The severity of it may be, the intensity of it may be, but in my career, I have seen these episodes all the time. Netanyahu is the Israeli prime minister every American president loves to hate because he stands up for what he wants, whether or not America agrees with him. And that's where we are now, and that's why the opinion polling shows what it shows. So most Israelis actually want to continue the war with Iran. It's clear that President Trump wants this war to be brought to an end. So I think that's the root of, frankly, of the gap here. And that's been the point of contention between these two leaders all year long.
1: And it goes both ways. We saw a couple weeks ago when Netanyahu was here, they didn't have any kind of public event. They didn't speak. There was just a photo. It doesn't necessarily help Trump in every quarter to be seen with Netanyahu either. Before we end this conversation, we really have to talk about the West Bank. And there are some really alarming numbers that are coming out of the West Bank with 1,259 Palestinians killed since October 11th of last year, 2025, and another 4,146 who were injured by Israeli forces. Those are similar numbers in the West Bank to what we've seen in Gaza since the so-called ceasefire went into place. We have daily images of Israeli settlers rampaging across the West Bank. Ambassador Ratney, in your view, is the Trump administration paying enough attention to what's going on there?
0: I don't have the impression that Washington is paying attention at all to what's happening in the West Bank, and it's potentially quite unnerving. I mean, when I lived there and worked there, settler violence was a problem. It was a significant problem. Now it's off the charts, and it does seem to be a considered policy of the government to at best, ignore the violence of highly ideological settlers in the West Bank. At worst, kind of almost egging them on, helping them make the West Bank uninhabitable for Palestinians. Washington focused on, obviously, Iran first and foremost, and then whatever is happening in Gaza doesn't seem all that kind of taken with events in the West Bank. And frankly, it could be the point of most explosive potential for that whole region.
1: And we've seen those settlers, you know, backed by the apparatus of the state, by IDF and security forces. Ambassador Hale, if the Trump administration were to take your advice when it comes to the West Bank, what would you urge them to do? Because when they came into office, they lifted some of the sanctions that the Biden administration had put into place.
2: Yeah. Well, certainly we need to continue counterterrorism cooperation, which below the radars remains quite good between the Palestinian Authority and American counterparts. So that's a valuable thing. Secondly, we have to look along beyond the horizon here. There is going to be a succession crisis of some sort. The corrupt, unelected, illegitimate, current, decrepit leadership is going to go. Well, we don't know what's going to come in its place, and we need to think about that. Third is that the absence of law and order with settlers is, I think, intolerable for any democratic state. Whether there are political currents that agree with the settlers or not is irrelevant. It is the job of the state to secure its territory or, in the case of occupation, to make sure that there's law and order in those areas. And it has fallen short on that, and I would like to see America do more, frankly, to raise the profile of that problem.
1: Going back to Gaza and the Board of Peace, we only have about a minute left. Ambassador Ratney, how much of a blow to

0: the Board of Peace is this rejection by the Israelis?
1: You know, the Board of Peace was always an imperfect creature. You know, ambivalent support from Israel, not a lot of actual financial support from international bodies, a certain amount of effort from Washington. It was kind of a muddle-through effort that Trump could claim as a victory, but actually hasn't really moved the game that far. So I think, you know, I have rather low expectations for where it'll go unless we see kind of a lot more effort by Washington and by the Israelis to make it a success.
0: Yeah, it's going to be a very busy, but possibly not very productive next few months, certainly as we look ahead to the Israeli elections. Ambassador David Hale, Ambassador Michael Ratney, thank you both. And that's all from myself and the team here in Washington. I want to hand it back to Richard Gaisford at the White House and Al Jazeera's global headquarters in Doha.
2: Well, that's it for this edition of This Is America. We'll be back on Wednesday looking at the legal battle surrounding Donald Trump's latest tariffs. That's at 18:30 GMT, 2:30 p.m. Eastern time here in the United States. For now, though, from outside the Oval Office, it's goodbye.
3: I have the right to boycott anyone I want to, and the state has no business getting involved in that.
4: I was just opening my annual contract from the state of Arizona, and I was rather shocked to see this.
5: A three-part series explores the implications of U.S. anti-boycott laws for freedom of speech and First Amendment rights.
6: God's chosen to bless us because we protect Israel. I'm going to continue to do on a state level all that I can to support that.
5: Part one, The Bill, on Al Jazeera. Hearing the facts.
7: For decades, Argentina's government has protected the price of books from the full force of the market.
5: Reporting from the action.
8: I'm really struck on this beach by the almost total lack of support these people have received since arriving here.
5: Understanding the reality.
9: I think this hypocrisy cannot be tolerated.
5: With the latest global news and insightful documentaries, Al Jazeera's teams across the world bring you closer to the heart of the story.

0: You're watching Al Jazeera live from our headquarters in Doha. I'm Dedi Nabugeda. Here's what's coming up on the program. Ukraine launches a major attack on Russia's Black Sea coast, killing at least two people and forcing the closure of a grain terminal.
1: We have total control over the Hormuz Strait right now. They don't have control. We have total control. We own it.
0: The U.S. president doubles down as Iran reiterates its conditions for opening the Strait of Hormuz. Sudan's paramilitary RSF says it seized parts of a border area while the capital comes under attack. And hope amid the rubble in Colombia. A woman is found alive during search operations after Monday's earthquake. Thanks for joining us. One of Russia's largest grain terminals has been forced to halt operations after a Ukrainian drone attack. The two countries have been targeting each other's energy and logistics facilities for months. Oh. The strikes in the port city of Novorossiysk on Russia's Black Sea coast has killed at least two people, one of them a child. Several residential buildings have also been destroyed. Well, Russia is the world's largest exporter of wheat. Last year, it exported more than 61 million tons of grain. 46 million tons of it was wheat, and that's more than 75% of its total grain exports. But analysts predict Russia's wheat exports to drop sharply to 39.6 million over the next year due to shipping disruptions in the Black Sea and the Sea of Azov. Last month, wheat shipments were 30% lower compared to the previous year, and that's the lowest in nearly a decade. Yulia Shapovalova is joining us now from Moscow to bring us up to speed on what exactly happened in the latest attack.
2: Well, it was another turbulent night for Russia. According to the Russian Defense Ministry, its air defense forces shot down 502 Ukrainian drones over various Russia's territories and Russia's controlled Crimea, as well as the Black Sea. Overnight, several hundred drones attacked the Krasnodar region alone. It's in Russia's south. Black Sea cities of Novorossiysk, Anapa, Gelendzhik, and the Timruk district came under attack last night. As you mentioned, an 8-year-old child died in Novorossiysk. 9 other people, that including a child, were injured. Port infrastructure in Novorossiysk, a grain terminal, 21 residential buildings, also several businesses and a school have been damaged there. And water supply has been temporarily suspended in this port city too. Plus, there are reports that a military unit in northern Crimea is on fire now. So the overall number of injured in the Krasnodar region now stands at 13 people, and also a man died in the settlement of Volna near Timruk, and another man died in Crimea. So we can say that the Krasnodar region has seen one of the worst attacks ever, and the port city of Novorossiysk has suffered the most last night, actually. But once again, if we talk globally, at the moment, we can't say how badly that grain terminal was damaged in Novorossiysk. The Russian side doesn't give, you know, enough information on that. But we can say that these escalating Ukrainian drone and naval attacks on Russia's Black Sea and Sea of Azov infrastructure have targeted major Russian grain export hubs, including Taman and the port of Novorossiysk, forcing critical terminals to restrict their grain intake, and hold shipping from there. So slow down vital exports to key buyers like Egypt and Turkey. So among other things, Russia is now losing its export revenues and global markets lose a significant amount of Russian grain too.
0: Okay, thank you so much, Yulia Shapovalova, reporting from Moscow. Well, global shipping has also been disrupted in the Middle East because of the war in Iran. Marine traffic in the Strait of Hormuz has hit its lowest level in a week. And according to the maritime analytics firm Kepler, Only 8 vessels passed through the strait on Tuesday. 7 of them went in using a route approved by Iran, while 1 coal carrier sailed out. Before the Iran war, up to 140 ships would pass through the strait every day. And there's been a slight increase in vessels passing through Bab el-Mandeb. 30 vessels passed through the strait on Tuesday. That's part of the area where Yemen's Ansar al-Allah Houthis have declared a blockade against Saudi Arabia in the Red Sea. Usually, up to 12% of global maritime trade transits Bab el-Mandeb each year. Well, Iran maintains it will not fully reopen the Strait of Hormuz unless the U.S. accepts several conditions, including paying Tehran compensation for damage sustained during the war. But President Donald Trump insists U.S. forces control the straits.
1: I'm the last person to trust Iran. They've lied to me constantly. We have total control over the Hormuz Strait right now. They don't have control. We have total control. We own it. And at some point, maybe they'll do something and then they get blown away. But we right now, we're in a very good position. We have a country that has been the bully of the Middle East for 50 years. It's really 51 if you think about it, right? We've been saying 47 for 4 years. And they're no longer the bully of the Middle East.
0: The U.S. military says that it fired on a cargo ship it accused of violating its naval blockade of Iranian ports. The Panama-flagged vessel was targeted to disable its steering gear. The U.S. military says it has stopped 55 commercial vessels from reaching Iranian ports since the blockade was reimposed on July 13th. Pakistan has been part of mediating efforts to end the conflict between the U.S. and Iran, and it sent its interior minister to Tehran. Mohsen Naqvi met with President Masoud Pezeshkian and Foreign Minister Abbas Araghchi. Both sides spoke about strengthening bilateral ties as well as trade and security. U.S. President Donald Trump says he was secretly moved to a military flight last month after the Secret Service identified an Iranian assassination threat while he was leaving the NATO summit in Turkey. Trump boarded Air Force One in full view of the cameras in Ankara, but was then secretly moved to a different plane. According to reporting from the Washington Post, the Secret Service moved Trump between planes in a catering truck. Officials, aides, and journalists remained on Air Force One for the flight to the UK and were unaware of the threat or the missing president.
3: President, can you tell us about your ride on the airport catering truck in Turkey? Why did you need to do that?
1: Well, it's only up to Secret Service. I just follow what they'd like to do. So I go by Secret Service and the military. They wanted me to go on a different flight, a different plane, equal safety, but they wanted me to do it, so I do it. I do what they say.
3: Why did they want you to do that?
1: I guess there was a threat out there. I didn't really ask them much about it. I get a lot of threats.
0: The Sudanese Armed Forces say they've intercepted drones launched by the paramilitary rapid support forces. Explosions were heard over the capital Khartoum and nearby Omdurman, as well as Atbara to the north. The army says the drones were targeting civilian areas. It comes after months of relative calm in Sudan's north, after the army recaptured Khartoum early last year. Well, the RSF has been focusing its attacks on cities and towns in the south. The group says it's captured large parts of Gezan, a town in Blue Nile State. Sudan's army has reportedly withdrawn from some areas, but has held on to its main military base there. The area is close to the Ethiopian border and is strategically important to whoever controls it. Al-Maghdad al-Ruhaid is joining us from Khartoum with an update. So first, let's talk about where you are, Khartoum. And it hasn't been targeted in a while. So what does the latest attack there signify?
4: That is right. Khartoum has been relatively calm compared with the intense drone attacks in recent this year. But this morning has been a significant drone attacks from the Rabi support forces, an explosive drone attacks around 7 explosions we have heard this morning in different parts of the capital, including the area north of Omdurman, west of Omdurman, and also in the north of Bahri, Khartoum north, and in the area to the east of the capital, Khartoum itself. So this is a recent drone attacks come after a relatively relatively calm duration last month in June. We have heard also same incident in the capital and also in May, where there were an intense drone attacks over the Khartoum International Airport. So this is give a significant idea of that the Wahhabi support forces right now targeting the capital via the front lines. Is far, far away from the capital after the Sudanese army retook control and reopened the Assad-Rat highway linking Khartoum and Al-Ubayyid. But at the same time, the Wahhabi support forces right now targeting the capital. The Sudanese army say this morning they intercepted many drones over the capital and also in Al-Ubayyid in North Kordofan and also in Adbara in River Nile state.
0: And the RSF is saying that it's captured large parts of a town in Blue Nile State. Tell us why that particular region is significant to whoever holds it.
4: Well, actually, you are speaking about Gisan. Gisan is a significant and important city strategically, is very close to the border with Ethiopia. It's opened a corridor for the Wahhabi support forces and its allied groups, especially the SPLM-N faction led by Joseph Tuka. They are supporting the Wahhabi support forces in attacking this city located around 100...

0: 170 kilometers southeast of Damazin. Damazin is the Roussel's Dam and also is a strategic location for the army in the Blue Nile state, and also is the capital of that state. So this new attack in near to the border with Ethiopia give us a clear idea that the Rebel support forces right now opening a new corridor and opening new front lines with the Sudanese army. Also, Sudanese army right now maintain its main military base in the city, but much of the city right now is under the Rebel support forces and its allied group with the SPLM. And the immediate outcome is a civilians impact of around 2,500 were displaced alone yesterday from the city, fleeing to the border with the Ethiopia and also with the Gisan locality within the Blue Nile state.
1: Okay, thank you so much, Al-Migdad Al-Ruhaydi, joining us from Khartoum this hour. Thank you. Rescue teams in Colombia are searching for survivors under the rubble of collapsed buildings. That's after a powerful earthquake struck on Monday. At least 240 people have been confirmed dead, and there are thousands who are missing. This was the moment a woman was brought to safety in the city of Pereira. Daniela Largo Sanchez had been trapped in a collapsed hotel for 36 hours. Aid agencies consider the first 48 to 72 hours crucial for rescuing survivors after an earthquake. And there is extensive damage in the city of Cali, where a large number of medical centers are unable to function, as our Latin America editor Lucia Newman reports.
2: In Cali, Colombia's third most populous city, mountains of volunteers work frantically, forming human chains to remove rubble.
3: What you see behind me is a building that was called Mirasol. It was a beautiful apartment building, a residential area. It's completely collapsed, and so far, they haven't found anybody alive. The only two people they were able to bring out of here died on the way to hospital.
2: But they haven't given up hope of finding someone alive.
4: A short while ago, the voice of a man was heard, so that's what we're doing, getting rid of as much rubble as possible to reach an area inside what is still blocked.
2: The noise is deafening until there's a call for silence. Arms go up into the air as a sign, so they can hear if anyone is still calling for help. An hour earlier, a woman, a doctor, was rescued from another collapsed building, giving hope to those still searching for their loved ones. Like the families of patients who may still be trapped inside Cali's largest and oldest university hospital. Juan Andres Sanchez tells us he doesn't know if his wife, Julieta, is alive or dead inside. But he says that his 17-year-old son, who was recovering from surgery on the fourth floor, is already dead.
5: The social worker told me that his body was at the morgue, but I went and he's not there. He's been taken elsewhere.
2: The reason, we're told, is that the morgue is about to collapse too.
6: The health ministry calculates that 30% of Cali's large and medium-sized medical centers are in code red, which means they are inoperative. We have had to evacuate the patients from this hospital to other institutions that are struggling to cope with the demand.
2: A tragedy almost everywhere you look, as the window for finding more people alive diminishes by the hour. Lucia Newman, Al Jazeera, Cali.
1: Still ahead on Al Jazeera, search and rescue operations in Zimbabwe after a ferry accident in Lake Kariba. Dry conditions fuel a wildfire that's burned large areas of a popular national park in Indonesia.
7: Yes, life is simple and beautiful on Bikini Atoll.
8: A promise.
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8: A paradise poisoned. Its people displaced in another nation's pursuit of nuclear supremacy.
11: Every aspect of it was extremely manipulative.
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8: The Promise, episode 1 of Nuked on Al Jazeera.

0: Hello again. The top stories on Al Jazeera this hour. A Ukrainian drone attack has targeted the Russian port city of Novorossiysk. At least two people have been killed and a major grain terminal has been damaged. The Sudanese armed forces say they've intercepted drones launched by the paramilitary rapid support forces over Khartoum and other northern cities. It comes after months of relative calm in Sudan's capital. Rescue efforts continue in western Colombia after a powerful earthquake on Monday killed at least 240 people and caused widespread damage. At least 15 people have died after a ferry capsized in Zimbabwe's Lake Kariba. That boat, with 90 passengers and five crew members on board, was traveling between Kariba town and islands in the lake. And local media said strong waves overturned the ferry on Tuesday. Search and rescue teams are still looking for several missing passengers, including children. Haru Matasa, joining us from the capital, Harare. Haru, what can you tell us? Any updates on the numbers of casualties and any more information on how that accident happened?
1: Well, boat accidents happen every now and again on Lake Kariba, but this one was bad because of the numbers, and it's a big story here in Zimbabwe. Authorities say that ferry was meant to carry 90 passengers and five crew members, but it was overloaded. Another complication is that children under a certain age don't pay or get tickets, so their names may not have been on the passenger list. So it's not known how many children were on board and how many of them are unaccounted for. These are some of the numbers as of Tuesday night from authorities. 77 people rescued, and they think about 27 people are unaccounted for. Now, there are social media videos that have been circulating that show people boarding the ferry before it took off, and you can tell there are a lot of people on that ferry. And then when it started taking off, people standing along the shoreline waving off to people, they were speaking Shona local language. They were saying things like, look at the water, it doesn't look safe, are those people going to be okay? And then shortly afterwards, the ferry capsized. Now, Lake Kariba, I mean, I've been on that lake several times in the big ferries and the small boats. When the weather's great, it's beautiful out there. But when it suddenly changes and you're in the middle of nowhere with all that water around and the boat is doing this, it's very, very scary. And search and rescue operations are still on the way.
0: So what more can you tell us about the search and rescue efforts? How is it going? And are Zimbabwean authorities getting outside help?
1: Well, the accident happened Tuesday afternoon, so it was a race against time before it got dark. I'll try and show you a little bit from this paper what it looked like. You've got the chopper there circling around, then you've got what's left of the ferry. Most of it is under water. So authorities sent out boats and helicopters, of course, but Kariba is fishing community, lots of fishing camps and a lot of tourism and lodges there. So a lot of volunteers came with their boats to also try and assist. The problem was then it got dark. So searching was kind of paused for a bit. It's now daylight on Wednesday morning. They started again. The concern is that if the weather is still bad, Zimbabwe shares the lake with neighboring Zambia. And if this water is moving fast, there's a concern. All these people unaccounted for, some of them could have been swept into neighboring Zambia, which means they may also have to look that side of the lake as well.
0: Thank you so much for that reporting from Harare. Thank you. Well, a ferry has caught fire in Indonesia, killing at least one person. Rescuers have saved 144 people who were on board. It was sailing from Bali to Lombok when the fire started. Last week, five people died when another ferry caught fire near Java. Many Indonesians rely on ferries to travel between islands. Israeli soldiers and settlers are carrying out more attacks on Palestinian communities in the occupied West Bank. On Tuesday, Israeli forces raided a neighborhood in Nablus and detained 25 people. They also demolished homes in Masafer Yatta and Tell. Nour Oude visited Al-Mughayr, one of the villages targeted.
2: Israeli occupation forces demolished a home in Tell village near Nablus. It was the family home of one of four Palestinians killed by Israeli settlers and soldiers during a raid on the village 2 weeks ago, where two off-duty Israeli soldiers were also killed. This collective punishment is standard Israeli policy.
3: I told the soldier, you come here and provoke us every day. What did the house do to you? Why did you cut down the trees?
2: Demolition in Al Zuwaydin, south of Hebron, too. Israeli forces demolished several structures, displacing more Palestinians and destroying a water well. According to UN figures, Israel has demolished an average of 122 Palestinian buildings every month this year, adding to the continuing ethnic cleansing of Palestinians. Israeli settler attacks also continue across the occupied West Bank, including here at Al-Mughayr. Earlier in the day, Israeli soldiers accompanied settlers as they burned part of the valley and attacked nearby homes. This was the scene during the assault. Settlers attack, soldiers protect, Palestinians forbidden from defending themselves. Upwards of 60% of Al-Mughayr's land has been confiscated by the Israeli army. Israeli settlers set up at least 11 illegal outposts in the village, barring the farmers from their land. Palestinian homes like these, close to the illegal settlement outposts, are under attack and demolition orders by the Israeli army. 119 Palestinian communities in the occupied West Bank have been uprooted by this very dynamic in the past 3 years. Palestinians treated as trespassers in their own land, while Israeli settlers slash, burn, and steal the land with impunity. Nour Audi, Al Jazeera, Al-Mughayr, Palestine.
0: Hungary's parliament has overwhelmingly approved a prominent critic of former Prime Minister Viktor Orban as the new president. Andrész Baka was fired by Orban in 2011 while he was serving as the Chief Justice of the Supreme Court. Hungary's new Prime Minister, Peter Magyar, says Baka's life and career serve as, quote, an example of commitment to the democratic rule of law. Paul Gang reports.
4: The clerk certified that the vote was valid and successful. The National Assembly elects Dr. Andrész Baka as President of the Republic.
5: Andrész Baka served in the Supreme Court until Viktor Orban removed him 15 years ago. The European Court of Human Rights ruled that he was unfairly dismissed. The emphatic parliamentary approval of his appointment is being seen as a symbolic step in new Prime Minister Peter Magyar's effort to dismantle his predecessor's approach to governance. After taking the oath of office, Bakar criticised the previous government, saying that during Orbán's rule, one party captured the state.
6: The state of our institutions is only one part of the legacy we must confront. I see the deep divisions within Hungarian society as the most serious consequence of recent years.
5: But he was clear that there would be no seeking of retribution in the years ahead.
6: There is one thing, however, that we certainly cannot do. We cannot build the new Hungary on revenge. Those who are disappointed today, those who did not want change, they do not need to renounce their beliefs or their political convictions in order to have an equal place in the Hungary of the future.
5: Bakar says the branches of power were not separate during the Orban era, and those checks and balances must be restored for Hungarian democracy to flourish again. Paul Ging, Al Jazeera.
0: Campaigning is coming to an end in Zambia ahead of a tightly contested presidential election on Thursday. President Hakainde Hichilema is seeking a second term after coming to power in 2021. And he's among 14 candidates vying for the job. Unemployment and the high cost of living have dominated the campaigns.
7: We're expecting again the youth to give more jobs to the youths. And then the challenges that we are challenging, like a financial crisis we have here in Zambia, people are lacking a lack of jobs. That's what we want the president to do when he comes in power.
8: When you look on paper, of course, the economy seems to be doing well, but we are not yet feeling the impact.
0: Zambia shares land borders with 8 different nations and is one of the region's more stable democracies. More than 8 million people are registered to vote, and they'll be choosing between 14 presidential candidates. Poverty and economic hardships are major concerns. 60% of people live below the poverty line. The official unemployment rate is 9.9%, but the vast majority of workers are in underpaid and informal jobs. Inflation figures have come down to around 6.6% from a peak of 24% in 2021. But food, fuel and electricity prices remain high. More than 2,000 people have died from the current Ebola outbreak in the Eastern Democratic Republic of Congo. Authorities say at least 1,000 of those deaths have occurred in the past 3 weeks. The death toll has doubled in just 20 days, with an average of 50 people dying each day. More than 4,300 people have been infected. This is the second largest outbreak in history. Spain is grappling with wildfires fueled by an intense summer heat wave. Hundreds of people have been evacuated. Many of those displaced are staying in temporary shelters as firefighters work to contain the flames. Spain is facing one of its worst wildfire seasons on record. Tens of thousands of emergency personnel are also fighting wildfires in Indonesia. One fire is burning through the Mount Bromo National Park, forcing the closure of one of Java's most popular tourist destinations. Jessica Washington reports.
9: An icon of Indonesia up in smoke. This is the Mount Bromo National Park in East Java. The massive fire started in early August. Hundreds of hectares off the national park have been burned.
10: It's not easy with slopes as steep as these. Our only option is to carry out water bombing operations as well as efforts on the ground to create fire breaks.
9: The famed tourist destination, which includes an active volcano, attracts hundreds of thousands of visitors each year. But the park has been closed indefinitely. Visitors with pre-booked tickets can reschedule or request a refund. Ahmad runs a food stall just outside one of the entrances to the park, selling meatballs called bakso to tourists.
11: It's not just me feeling the impact. All my friends who run small businesses in the Bromo area are feeling the downturn.
9: For many locals, it's an anxious wait for the fires to stop and the park to reopen.
12: I have no income for the moment. All my livelihood comes from guiding tourists on horseback. While the area is closed, some people are selling grass and others are farming.
9: Indonesia's weather agency says strong winds and dry weather are accelerating the spread of the fires, with the El Niño weather pattern creating drier conditions than normal. Wildfires have also swept across other parts of Indonesia, including on the islands of Sumatra and Borneo. Jessica Washington, Al Jazeera.
0: In Somalia, clean water has been beyond reach for millions of people. Water facilities have been in disrepair due to decades of conflict leading to disease outbreak. And now the capital, Mogadishu, is finally getting its first water testing laboratory in years, as Ahmed Idris reports.
13: People in Mogadishu have not been sure of the quality of their drinking water for the last 30 years. But now a new government laboratory is testing the water supplied to residents. The tests have recently been made mandatory.
11: No well is allowed to supply water to the city until it has been tested by the laboratory for water safety and quality. We have made laboratory testing free of charge so that well operators can obtain certification authorizing them to supply water to the people.
13: At a bottling company in the city, workers race to meet production deadlines. But consumers say the poor quality control at facilities like this have exposed residents to waterborne diseases. The operators welcome the new controls, but deny selling contaminated water.
10: We continue to have our water tested, and it's another positive achievement that the government is now inspecting and verifying it.
13: Much of the water is delivered by truck, another possible source of contamination.
14: In the past, people often became sick from water delivered by tanker trucks because it wasn't clean. But now we have a well, and its water has been tested and certified by the water quality lab.
13: Laboratory workers also test dugout wells, the most common source of water for Mogadishu residents. Officials say it will help reduce incidents of contamination to manageable levels. But critics say one laboratory with a few dozen staff may be inadequate to serve a city of more than 3 million people. Ahmed Idris, Al Jazeera.
0: Well, you can head online for more information on our website. As a reminder, is aljazeera.com, and we'll have more news coming up after it nuked the promise. Do stay with us right here on Al Jazeera. Bye-bye for now.

0: You might have heard of it, the Cold War, when the Soviet Union, the US, France, and Britain built out their nuclear arsenals. This guy, Robert McNamara, coined the term mutually assured destruction, or MAD. That's what has driven the world's superpowers to spend trillions of dollars and counting to assure they can destroy the other first. So far, so good, right? There may not have been a nuclear war, but there have been unspoken casualties. Or as they call it back in command control, collateral damage. In the Mare of Bikini Atoll, Anderson Jeebus, where the US tested some of its nuclear weapons, is reminded of this every day.
1: The people of Bikini have not returned to their homeland. 73 years. We are still victims of this nuclear age. And my plot is to tell the whole world.
2: Yes, life is simple and beautiful on Bikini Atoll. Until today.
3: On the water, you can see the shockwave coming toward the camera. Watch those palm trees in the foreground.
0: You have to look really hard on a map to find the Bikini Atoll in the Marshall Islands. A series of tiny dots in the Pacific Ocean located halfway between Hawaii and Australia. Most people have no idea where it is and the sacrifices its people have made.
1: We lived here for thousands of years before the Europeans found us. American missionaries came. German claimed us. And then the Japanese enslaved us. Our islands became a battleground for the American and the Japanese. We were caught in the crossfire. But it was the atomic bomb that changed our lives forever.

0: Crossroads, scene 25, take one.
1: All right now, James, will you tell them that the United States government...
2: Dad?
1: All set here.
3: Pete. Crossroads, scene 26, take two.
4: Well, you did it, Bob.
1: All right now, James, will you tell them that the United States government now wants to attempt to turn this great destructive force into something good for mankind, and that these experiments here at Bikini are the first step in that direction?
5: And everything being in God's hands.
1: Well, you tell them and King Judah that everything being in God's hands, it cannot be other than good.
6: When asked to give up Bikini, Judah said, "Men of them did regular pain, honey. Everything is in God's hands. But he really put the Bikinians in Americans' hands.

0: Everything was documented for audiences back home. Newsreels were made, a pictorial record was published. Scientific surveys detailed huge coral reefs and colorful tropical fish. They even baked a cake.
1: It's kind of sugarcoating its image as it goes in. There was a lot of that gee whiz factor of, boy, if you're friends with us, look how wonderful it's going to be. I think it was very manipulative. I think every aspect of it was extremely manipulative.
2: The U.S. government promised us we wanted to learn about nuclear weapons and we want to test it on your island. And we can return you after we're finished and we will make sure you're okay. Why would you do that to the small tribe and take away their most valuable gift from God?

I just feel like we were used. Because I can't imagine how they were able to understand the language and being forced into what they were about to get themselves into without knowing about the damage that was about to happen.

Lonin, the Winnie, the Wayan Wawarola. M. Kim Dukuni and the Malawian and Kurumi Yella began. Kim Yamamaya, Jen, beginning a rumor, John Kurumi Yan.

0: With Bikini emptied, the Americans set up shop. 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Those coral reefs and colorful tropical fish? Yep, they blew them to bits.
1: For this was virgin land, and as always, since man first entered a wilderness, tangled and matted vegetation must be removed for working space, for elbow room. The surface is then rearranged into new patterns as machines first dig up, then level the coral soil. But simple flattening alone is not enough. Cement and tar are added to form a hard, level surface. Islands of our atoll now begin to assume the character of gigantic tabletops, bowing to the engineer's exacting transit.

0: Dr. Major Rakoff, right
1: here. The world was invited to witness Operation Crossroads. Military leaders, scientists, and reporters.
0: Dr. Bing Crossroads here, Poland.
1: Even Bikini and King Judah was brought back to watch his island being nuked. Operation Crossroads was supposed to be three nuclear bomb tests. Able was the first.
2: Crossroads, scene one, take one, A-Day burst, USS Panamint.
3: At Bikini, the Navy is preparing itself for the failure of the UN Atomic Energy Commission. On one hand, we're striving to save the world of a weapon which may set back civilization for centuries. On the other hand, we're training ourselves in the use of this very weapon. So we strive to save civilization, and we learn how to wreck it. All the same weekend. Race Wing reporting.

Working Jim Milligan, why when you live out about Riva, Riju, Juan Palm, Juan Pugini, where Randale, Cayuri, Renai, Tarina, Ipinai, and Kan, and Michudo Palm. And we nanuko, through the yard pound and give me. Rar children to wear, you are rar children to wear, but I intend, Rain Juic Palm, you're hiding it.

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The world's response to 23 kilotons of nuclear power? A big shrug. The U.S. hoped for a bigger payoff from their second test, this time underwater.

0: first effects of the blast was a tremendous bubble of water and steam that broke the ocean's surface. Then, a huge wave over 90 feet high rolled over the target and support vessels, as well as the islands of the atoll. Vast quantities of radioactive debris from the blast rained down on the target and support ships, islands, and lagoon. This unexpected outcome caused contamination. Dr. Glenn T. Seaver, Chair, U.S. Atomic Energy Commission.
1: It was so disastrous, President Truman canceled the third test. Operation Crossroads was over.
2: We must be fully prepared to protect our national security promptly and effectively in the event that we are attacked. We must defend ourselves against this new and elemental force or be destroyed by it. This is Crossroads.

0: there wasn't enough water on Rungrik. The fish were poisonous. People were starving. And they realized that it was a mistake to give up Bikini. But it was too late.
1: At Rungrik, we have huts with tin roofs and wooden floors, radios and a council house, but it just doesn't seem like home. King Judah.
0: When we moved to the military base on Kwajalein, life wasn't much better. We were living in tents near a runway. Planes would land very close to us. We had to depend on the U.S. military for everything.

0: career wasn't the best choice, but it was our only choice. Tragically, we have been stuck on Kili waiting to go back to Bikini.
1: Right now, we're going to Kili Island, one of the islands in the southern chains in the Marshall Island. Kili Island is an isolated island with no lagoon, about an hour flight from Majuro, and there's no lagoon, only 3/4 of a mile wide and 3/4 of a mile long. Very, very limited resources.
2: Welcome back.
0: Come on. I live on Kili with my family.
3: On Old Island, we ate fish. Here she is too big. Most times even strong boats are afraid to land. When peak waves come in, we see Kili just like a jail. We say it is a prison and hunger and place. King Judah.
0: On Kili, there is no dock. All the supplies for 100 people in the community have to be unloaded at sea and brought in by boats. Very dangerous work.
1: So this is our channel where we unload cargoes from the bigger boats. We would run several boats out sea and go to the bigger vessel where they anchor, and we would unload cement and food and supplies. But when there's wave, it's big waves. I'm talking 8-10 foot waves. You know how many boats we've crashed into the channel? Yearly, we have an average of 3, 4, 5 crashes. We have no choice. The guys get up again and again. We've had somebody died recently from accident in the on the from the big waves here in the channel. Of course, we try to make sure that we can live, we can survive. Try to survive daily and meet the daily obstacles. So this is our power plant. We have 3 engine generators here. We spend $935,000 a year on fuel only here on Kili.

0: most of our traditional ways are lost because the seas are dangerous. We were masters of the sea. Now there's nobody here. I'm Kelly to teach us how to carve our traditional boats. I mean, the elders are gone. My grandfathers that came from Bikini, they did carve their canoes here. And they knew how to sail them. We have some elders, but they are also dying. No medical insurance and no health benefit. Okay, stay on the island, and when you die, good luck. God bless you and have a safe journey. Thank you for science and for the good of all mankind. Here, give it to us. Thank you. Your island is poison.
1: I think what strikes me is just how much of the culture is lagoon-centered. Everything from accessing the fish to teaching people how to sail canoes. And so when you move people from a whole atoll system that's built around the lagoon, like all the houses are on the inside facing the lagoon, because the lagoon is the place of calm, it's the place of food, it's the place of interconnectivity across the atoll. And so when you're on a single island and you just have the heavy ocean waves there, it creates a dangerous situation.
0: Bikini has 23 islands. It's the second biggest lagoon in the Marshall Islands, abundant with fish and clams and turtles and birds, coconuts, and you can name it. At least my grandfathers, when they talk about their homeland, they would cry over it. And they said that they couldn't wait to go back to it. But they died waiting and waiting. We cannot go back to Bikini because it's radiated. It's not safe to eat the food there. I mean, the U.S. government promised that they will take care of the people of Bikini forever. Years later, we're still on this isolated island with limited resources. It's like taking away the people from their land and put them on a rock and then just let them stay there and not returning them back until when. And I think it's my responsibility to take action now in this government, this administration, and tell the world and try to convince the U.S. Congress to reconsider their decisions and allocate more funding to our people. One of my grandfathers saying, if the U.S. government are not wanting to listen to us, tell them to come and tie our feet and tie our hands and take us to the middle of the ocean and drop us with a big rock so we can die drowning. It is better than living on this isolated rock and not on Bikini.
2: Truman's dramatic announcement that Russia had the atom secret caused state departments all over the world to stir.
3: Run, run, run like a son of a gun. I don't know where I'm going to go, but...
4: After Operation Crossroads, the world went nuclear. Just like the Americans, other superpowers exploited remote regions of the Earth to test their weapons.

0: the biggest was equivalent to 10 times all of the explosives used in World War II.
1: A Pacific paradise turned into a nuclear testing ground.
2: Each of the tests was to design as much local fallout from the radiation as possible.
1: That became a human laboratory.
2: U.S. government purposely decided not to relocate that community.
3: And this is where things become very dark.
4: A unique opportunity to study the effects of radiation in man.
2: The Marshallese were essentially the guinea pigs.
1: The Testing, Episode 2 of Newt, on Al Jazeera. Examining the impact of today's headlines.
5: 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They're a part of our new climatic reality.
1: Setting the agenda for tomorrow's discussions.
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9: A flashpoint in Sudan's civil war. A city besieged and over 6,000 people slaughtered in 3 days, excluding the disappeared. Those who survived carry the burden of remembering. Faultlines hears their testimonies and reconstructs the siege to examine their harrowing allegations. No exit from Al-Fashir on Al Jazeera.

0: Hello, this is Sarah Khairat, and this is Al Jazeera live from Doha. Coming up on the programme, Ukrainian drone strikes forced one of Russia's largest grain terminals to suspend operations. We are live in Moscow and Kyiv. Sudan's paramilitary rapid support forces say it seized parts of a border area near Ethiopia while the capital Khartoum comes under attack. Hope amid the rubble in Colombia. A woman is found alive during search operations after Monday's earthquake.
1: We have total control over the Hormuz Strait right now. They don't have control. We have total control. We own it.
0: The US president doubles down as Iran reiterates its conditions for opening the Strait of Hormuz. One of Russia's largest grain terminals has been forced to halt operations after a Ukrainian drone attack. The two countries have been targeting each other's energy and also logistics facilities for months. The strikes in the port city of Novorossiysk on Russia's Black Sea coast has killed at least two people, one of them a child. Several residential buildings have also been destroyed. Now, Russia is the world's largest exporter of wheat. Last year, it exported more than 61 million tonnes of grain. 46 million tonnes of it was wheat, and that was more than 75% of its total grain exports. But analysts predict Russia's wheat exports to drop sharply in the next year due to disruptions in the Black Sea and the Sea of Azov. Now, last month, wheat shipments were 30% lower compared to the previous year, and that's the lowest in nearly a decade. Audrey McAlpine is live for

0: for us in Kyiv. Let's go ahead to Moscow, where Yulia Shapovalova is live for us. So can you bring us up to speed exactly on what's happened with this particular attack?
1: Well, it was yet another turbulent night for Russia. Russian air defense forces shot down 502 Ukrainian drones over various Russia's regions and territories, as well as Russia's controlled Crimea and the Black Sea. Overnight into Wednesday, several hundred drones attacked the Krasnodar region alone. It's located in Russia's south. And Black Sea cities of Novorossiysk, Gelenjik, Anapa and the Temriuk district came under attack last night too. As you mentioned, well, there were some people killed. A man was killed in the Temriuk district. Another man was killed in Crimea, and an 8-year-old child died in Novorossiysk, and 9 other people, including a child, were injured there too. Port infrastructure in Novorossiysk, a grain terminal there, 21 residential buildings, several businesses and a school have been damaged. Water supply has been temporarily suspended in this port city. And talking about that grain terminal, the NKHP grain terminal in Novorossiysk, which is part of the Dmytro holding, has been suspended. It suspended work due to the damage after last night's attacks by Ukrainian drones. The damage currently is being assessed. So, a significant share of domestic grain exports passes through this port of Novorossiysk. And plus, there are reports that a military unit in northern Crimea is also on fire. So the overall number of injured in the Krasnodar region alone stands at 13 people.
0: And Yulia, Putin has been speaking, the Russian president. What has he been saying exactly?
1: Yeah, you can see Vladimir Putin wearing a Navy uniform has promised a mirror response to piracy and robbery by Western countries. And he also accused Japan of unprovoked sanctions against Russia. So basically, Vladimir Putin right now is participating in the exercises by Russia's Pacific Fleet. He's right now in Russia's Far East, and he's observed the maneuvers from the deck of the missile cruiser Varyag in Yuzhno-Sakhalinsk. And during his speech, he stated that Russia would respond in a mirror-like manner, so to speak, to attempts to seize Russian merchant vessels anywhere, including in the Pacific Ocean. He has also described the plans to restrict the movement and seize civilian vessels as an act of robbery. And he emphasized that Russia reserves the right to determine the necessary response measures, and indicated that such precedents are unacceptable for global merchant shipping, not just in Russia, but anywhere in the world.
0: All right, and let's go now to Audrey McAlpine joining us live from the Ukrainian capital, Kyiv. Because, Audrey, there has been this sort of tit-for-tat attacks between Ukraine and Russia that's been stepped up lately. So what's the latest in Ukraine at the moment?
2: Well, President Zelensky claiming responsibility for these attacks just within the past hour, posting on X, calling it a unique operation and the last major stronghold of Russian forces in the Black Sea. He said the occupying fleet and all infrastructure supporting it will not be safe as long as Russian aggression continues. Now, as you mentioned, Ukraine has been ramping up strikes both in the Black Sea and the Sea of Azov really since late June, striking nearly 200 vessels in those bodies of water. But likewise, Russia's targeting Ukrainian ships, not only Ukrainian ships, but also international shipping companies as they enter Ukraine's southern port of Odessa. We spoke with farmers here in Ukraine. It's become a huge issue. 3 of the 4 Black Sea ports appear now to be closed. That's brought down the amount of shipping capacity down around 90%. So it's having significant impacts, as you mentioned, not only on Russian wheat and grain, but also on Ukrainian wheat and grain. But this attack, as you mentioned, tit for tat, and one of the larger ones, Ukraine, just as I mentioned in the past hour, claiming responsibility for this attack that it says was carried out by its defense forces.
0: All right. Thank you very much, Audrey McAlpine there. And, of course, we were speaking to Yulia Shapovalova from Moscow. Well, the Sudanese armed forces say they've intercepted drones launched by the rival paramilitary Rapid Support Forces. Explosions were heard over the capital Khartoum and nearby Omdurman, as well as Adbara, that's to the north. The army says the drones were targeting civilian areas, and it comes after months of relative calm in Sudan's north after the army recaptured Khartoum early last year. The RSF has been focusing its attacks on cities and towns in the south. The group says it's captured large parts of Gissan, that's a town in the Blue Nile state. Sudan's army has reportedly withdrawn from some areas, but has held on to its main military base there. Gissan is close to the Ethiopian border and is strategically important to whoever controls it. Let's now go to Al-Maghdad al-Rahid, joining us live from Khartoum. So where you are in the capital, it hasn't been targeted for a while, Al-Maghdad. What does this latest attack say to you?
3: That is right, Sarah. We are here in Omdurman, west of the capital, Khartoum. And the recent attacks from the Rapid Support Forces early in the morning is significant and important because the capital has been relatively calm, actually very calm over the past few weeks. But this morning attacks by an explosive drones and the drones coming from the area west of Omdurman from the Rapid Support Forces is significant and important because right now the Sudanese army and its allied forces recaptured a very strategic and important highway linking between the capital and Al-Ubayyid in north Kordofan. So this is give a wider explanation about the sophisticated and tit-for-tat between both sides, especially the drone warfare between the Sudanese army and the Rapid Support Forces. And this also give a significance of how the Rapid Support Forces now targeting an area far from the front lines in north Kordofan. So the Sudanese army said this morning they intercepted several of an explosive drones by the air defense system in the capital, including Omdurman, also in north of Khartoum and in the area east of the capital. So they are also a wider explosion heard in the city of Al-Ubayyid in north Kordofan and also in the city of Adbara in the river Nile state. So this is give a significance of how the sophisticated warfare between both sides increasing day by day.
0: And the RSF says it's captured large parts of Gissan, that's a town in the Blue Nile state. Why is it after that area? Why is the region important for them?
3: That is right. Gissan is a very small town located in southeastern of Sudan and actually around 170 kilometers from Damazin in Blue Nile State. Damazin is the capital of the Blue Nile State, and Gissan is very close to the border with Ethiopia. This gives a significance of the opening opening a new corridor with the Ethiopia for the RSF and its allied forces, especially the SPLMN faction led by Joseph Tuka. Yesterday said they captured the city of Gissan, but the Sudanese army says it maintained the main stronghold and main military base in Gissan. The immediate outcome of that already felt by civilians, around 2,500 were already fleeing their home after this intense fighting, according to IOM. And this also gives how the strategic of this city and the town in the Blue Nile, Gissan and Damazin.
0: All right, thank you very much. Speaking to us there from Khartoum, Al-Maghdad al-Rahid. Now, rescue teams in Colombia are searching for survivors under the rubble of collapsed buildings. That's after a powerful earthquake struck on Monday. At least 240 people have been confirmed dead and thousands more are missing. This was the moment a woman was brought to safety. That's in the city of Pereira. Daniela Lago Sanchez had been trapped in a collapsed hotel for 36 hours. Aid agencies consider the first 48 to 72 hours crucial for rescuing survivors after an earthquake. And there's extensive damage in the city of Cali, where a large number of medical centers are unable to function, as our Latin American editor, Lucia Newman, reports.
4: In Cali, Colombia's third most populous city, mountains of volunteers work frantically, forming human chains to remove rubble.
5: What you see behind me is a building that was called Mirasol. It was a beautiful apartment building, a residential area. It's completely collapsed. And so far, they haven't found anybody alive. The only two people they were able to bring out of here died on the way to hospital.
4: But they haven't given up hope of finding someone alive.
6: A short while ago, the voice of a man was heard, so that's what we're doing, getting rid of as much rubble as possible to reach an area inside what is still blocked.
4: The noise is deafening until there's a call for silence. Arms go up into the air as a sign, so they can hear if anyone is still calling for help. An hour earlier, a woman, a doctor, was rescued from another collapsed building, giving hope to those still searching for their loved ones. Like the families of patients who may still be trapped inside Cali's largest and oldest university hospital. Juan Andres Sanchez tells us he doesn't know if his wife, Julieta, is alive or dead inside. But he says that his 17-year-old son, who was recovering from surgery on the fourth floor, is already dead.
7: The social worker told me that his body was at the morgue, but I went and he's not there. He's been taken elsewhere.
4: The reason, we're told, is that the morgue is about to collapse too.
8: The health ministry calculates that 30% of Cali's large and medium-sized medical centers are in code red, which means they are inoperative. We have had to evacuate the patients from this hospital to other institutions that are struggling to cope with the demand.
4: A tragedy almost everywhere you look, as the window for finding more people alive diminishes by the hour. Lucia Newman, Al Jazeera, Cali.
0: U.S. President Donald Trump says he was secretly moved to a military flight last month. That's after the Secret Service identified, they said, an Iranian assassination threat while he was leaving the NATO summit in Turkey. Trump boarded Air Force One in full view of the cameras in Ankara, but was then secretly moved to a different plane. According to a report from the Washington Post, the Secret Service moved Trump between planes in a catering truck. Officials, aides and journalists remained on Air Force One for the flight to the UK and were unaware of the threat or even the missing president.
9: President, can you tell us about your ride on the airport catering truck in Turkey? Why did you need to do that?
10: Well, it's only up to Secret Service. I just follow what they'd like to do. So I go by Secret Service and the military. They wanted me to go on a different flight, a different plane, equal safety, but they wanted me to do it, so I do it. I do what they say.
9: Why did they want me to do that?
10: I guess there was a threat out there. I didn't really ask too much about it. I get a lot of threats.
0: All right, still ahead on Al Jazeera. Israel destroys homes in occupied West Bank as Israeli soldiers protect illegal settlers attacking Palestinian villages. And search and rescue efforts continue after a ferry accident on Zimbabwe's Lake Kariba.
11: I have the right to boycott anyone I want to, and the state has no business getting involved in that.
12: I was just opening my annual contract from the state of Arizona, and I was rather shocked to see this.
13: A three-part series explores the implications of U.S. anti-boycott laws for freedom of speech and First Amendment rights.
14: God's chosen to bless us because we protect Israel. I'm going to continue to do on a state level all that I can to support that.
13: Part 1, The Bill, on Al Jazeera. The latest news.
15: A steady stream of people are slowly heading back. They found here in Ceuta no safety, no sanctuary, only more heat and a pretty hostile welcome.
13: With detailed coverage.
1: The combination of disrupted trade and lower domestic harvest has significantly affected global wheat supplies.
13: From around the world.
16: U.S. officials are coordinating with state authorities to determine what additional resources may be necessary if the fires continue.

0: You're watching Al Jazeera. Here's a reminder of our top stories this hour. A Ukrainian drone attack has targeted the Russian port city of Novorossiysk. At least two people have been killed and a major grain terminal has been damaged. The Sudanese army says it's intercepted drones over Khartoum and other northern cities. They were launched by the paramilitary rapid support forces. It comes after months of relative calm in Sudan's capital. Rescue efforts continue in western Colombia after a powerful earthquake on Monday killed at least 240 people and caused widespread damage. The Strait of Hormuz is one of two vital maritime choke points in the Middle East. The other is Bab el-Mandab. Both are caught up in ongoing conflicts, the war between the US and Iran, and also the escalation in Yemen between the Saudi-backed government and the Houthis. Iran maintains that it won't fully reopen the Strait of Hormuz unless the US accepts several conditions, including paying Tehran compensation for damage sustained during the war. And in the last 24 hours, Yemen's internationally recognised government says that four people have been killed after Houthi forces attacked a commercial ship in Bab el-Mandeb Strait. Collectively, more than 30% of global maritime trade passes through these waterways, and the disruptions are severely restricting oil exports as well as threatening global energy supplies. Well, US President Donald Trump insists his forces, though, are in full control of the Strait of Hormuz.
1: I'm the last person to trust Iran. They've lied to me constantly. We have total control over the Hormuz Strait right now. They don't have control. We have total control. We own it. And at some point, maybe they'll do something and then they get blown away. But we right now, we're in a very good position. We have a country that has been the bully of the Middle East for 50 years. It's really 51 if you think about it, right? We've been saying 47 for 4 years. And they're no longer the bully of the Middle East.
0: And in Yemen, Tuesday's Houthi attacks killed three Pakistani crew members and an Indonesian sailor. The transport ministry says Houthi fighters fired another missile at the vessel after rescuers arrived, injuring a member of their team. It's the latest attack on a vessel in the Red Sea after Houthis announced a naval blockade of Saudi Arabia last month. Well, joining us live here in the studio is Paul Musgrave, an associate professor of government at Georgetown University in Qatar. Thank you very much, Paul, for joining us this morning. Iran's wild card throughout all of this has been Bab el-Mandab. It backs the Houthis, and they've caused a significant amount of damage, it seems, so far in the war. How much does that complicate things?
2: I think it complicates it quite a deal. Remember last year, even before this current crisis, the United States launched Operation Rough Rider to try to reverse a previous threat to freedom of navigation posed by the Houthis. That was more or less successful, kind of a draw, but it really illustrated that these choke points are a source of significant strategic leverage. One complication here is that Yemeni politics, the conflict there, the conflict within Yemen, the conflict with Saudi Arabia, these have dynamics of their own. And so although the Houthis are Iranian aligned, they are not puppets. They are not proxies. They have their own agenda. You know, Riyadh views them in a very different way. So this is something where we're talking about a conflict within Yemen, a conflict in the peninsula, and then a conflict with regional overtones. And all this, of course, has global complications. The most direct tie-in to the current crisis in the Strait of Hormuz is that because Iran is really interested in making sure that its allies and the axis of resistance remains viable after the current conflict, they're trying to make sure that Hezbollah and that the Houthis maintain their leverage, maintain their independence, and that they're not subject to further attacks, which is something that they've demanded recently as part of the talks between Iran and the other adversaries in the Strait of Hormuz.
0: Now, Israel hasn't shied away from attacking Houthis. Could we see more of that, and could that throw a spanner in the works for Iran?
2: There's any number of ways that this complication could become just catastrophically difficult to handle. The Israelis are one part of that. The fact that there's continuing ground operations in Yemen itself could lead to greater intervention by regional actors. Of course, we remember back in January, there were splits even among GCC countries over the situation in Yemen. This is something where the number of actors who are interested in that country because of its longstanding importance.
0: I was just about to say, why so? Why is it really important?
2: You know, we're talking about something that over the past 60 years, great powers, superpowers, Egypt, Saudi Arabia, the location of Yemen has always made it pivotal, like always, going back thousands of years to trade routes. And then the question of who will be in control of a significant country, a country that's culturally significant and a country that is strategically significant, has meant that Yemen has been, for better and often for worse, at the center of struggles. U.S., USSR, Egypt and Saudi Arabia, of course, those big struggles within Yemen after its unification back in the early 1990s. Yeah, there's just any number of folks who are interested in this country, and that means that those dynamics, they are now getting entangled in a broader question and could make everything harder to...
0: bigger regional implications. And of course, Bab al-Mandab is really the point where ships can, rather than circumvent the whole of Africa, they can cut through and straight to Europe, which cuts travel time a lot. Now, Pakistan's interior minister is in Iran looking to breathe new life into this mediation push to bring back things to diplomacy. What needs to hold out differently this time?
2: I think there needs to be credibility that any arrangement once reached is going to hold. There was a lot of effort put in by the mediating countries to help develop the memorandum of understanding, which lasted for several days. Those broad parameters continue to look like what any form of eventual negotiated settlement will look like in the Gulf. There are going to be some changes. There's always going to be changes. But it's going to look like an accommodation of the interests of the countries and the parties involved and of Iran's newfound strategic strength. But that means that you have to overcome a lot of hurdles. In Washington and in Tehran, there are domestic divisions over whether to go harder or to seek an accommodation. And then there's a simple question that over the last year and a half, when the United States has engaged in negotiations with Iran, it's also ended those negotiations by taking part in aggressive actions against Iran. And going back to the JCPOA, we know that any sort of negotiated agreement between Iran and other interested parties is going to be a massive endeavor. That's not something that you can bluff through based on, a country whose leadership might blow it up with a single post on Truth Social.
0: All right. Thank you very much for speaking to us, Paul Musgrave, an associate professor of government at Georgetown University here in Qatar. Thank you. Right. Well, Israeli soldiers and settlers are carrying out more attacks on Palestinian communities in occupied West Bank. On Tuesday, Israeli forces raided a neighborhood in Nablus and detained 25 people. They also demolished homes in Masafer Yatta and Tal. Nour Awda visited Al-Mughayr, one of the villages targeted.
3: Israeli occupation forces demolished a home in Tel village near Nablus. It was the family home of one of four Palestinians killed by Israeli settlers and soldiers during a raid on the village 2 weeks ago, where two off-duty Israeli soldiers were also killed. This collective punishment is standard Israeli policy.
4: I told the soldier, you come here and provoke us every day. What did the house do to you? Why did you cut down the trees?
3: Demolition in Al Zuwaydin, south of Hebron, too. Israeli forces demolished several structures, displacing more Palestinians and destroying a water well. According to UN figures, Israel has demolished an average of 122 Palestinian buildings every month this year, adding to the continuing ethnic cleansing of Palestinians. Israeli settler attacks also continue across the occupied West Bank, including here at Al-Mughayr. Earlier in the day, Israeli soldiers accompanied settlers as they burned part of the valley and attacked nearby homes. This was the scene during the assault. Settlers attack, soldiers protect, Palestinians forbidden from defending themselves. Upwards of 60% of Al-Mughayr's land has been confiscated by the Israeli army. Israeli settlers set up at least 11 illegal outposts in the village, barring the farmers from their land. Palestinian homes like these, close to the illegal settlement outposts, are under attack and demolition orders by the Israeli army. 119 Palestinian communities in the occupied West Bank have been uprooted by this very dynamic in the past 3 years. Palestinians treated as trespassers in their own land, while Israeli settlers slash, burn, and steal the land with impunity. Nouraoudi Al Jazeera, Al Mghayr, Palestine.
0: At least 15 people have died after a ferry capsized in Zimbabwe's Lake Kariba. The boat, with 90 passengers and 5 crew members on board, was travelling between Kariba town and islands and the lake. Local media said strong waves overturned the ferry on Tuesday. Search and rescue teams are still looking for several missing passengers, including children. Harun Mutasa has more from the capital, Harare.
5: Boat accidents happen every now and again on Lake Kariba, but this one was bad just because of the sheer numbers. And it's a big story here in Zimbabwe. Authorities say the ferry was meant to carry 90 passengers and 5 crew members, but it was overloaded. Another complication is that children under a certain age don't pay to get onto the ferry, so they may not be on the passenger list. So there's no way of knowing how many children were on board and how many children could be missing. These are the official numbers from authorities as of Tuesday night. 77 people rescued, and they think about 27 people are still unaccounted for. Now, there are social media videos circulating that show people boarding the ferry, and it also shows the ferry actually now taking off. And people standing on the shoreline as this ferry was moving, you can hear them speaking in local language called Shona, and they were saying things like, this doesn't look safe, the water looks rough, are these people going to be okay? Later on, the ferry then capsized. Kariba is a fishing and tourist area, so when the authorities responded to try and rescue as many people as possible, owners of the lodges and some fishing communities also came with their boats to also try and assist. A complication is that the weather has been bad out there, and Zimbabwe shares Lake Kariba with neighboring Zambia. There's a concern that some of the bodies may have been washed away by the water into neighboring Zambia. Harun Mutasa, Al Jazeera, Harare.
0: Wildfires are sweeping across the western United States and Canada, forcing tens of thousands of people to evacuate. The destruction in the U.S. states of Oregon and Washington is the worst on record. This year's summer wildfire season has devastated much of the west coast of North America, with months still to go. John Hendren reports from Spokane in Washington state.
6: Through a haze of smoke, the view above Spokane reveals untouched homes next to a path of wildfire destruction carved through a torched urban landscape. That's where Brian Davis surveys the damage of the home where he raised his family.
7: We lived here for 18 years. We raised all 4 of our kids here.
6: This picture was taken as they drove away to flee the flames, leaving family pictures his wife had painfully collected through the years, a wedding ring and nearly everything else behind.
7: We've had 2 of our vehicles, but other than the clothes on our back and our pets, that was pretty much all we had time to get, so yeah.
6: Did you say you lost 2 pets?
7: Yeah, we lost 2 cats, 2 family pets we'd had for, 10 years.
6: The Spokane wildfires are among hundreds of blazes sweeping America's west coast and into Canadian British Columbia during a summer heat wave, sending toxic smoke across much of North America. On California's central coast, a wildfire is forcing thousands to evacuate the tourist haven of Big Sur in the midst of a summer travel boom.
8: It's currently a ton of air resources trying to keep the fire in check while we develop a plan on where we can, you know, really engage and start to go direct and turn the corner on this rapidly moving fire.
6: In the worst season on record in some spots, firefighters warn that we are only about halfway through an annual fire season that stretches from June through November.
9: With more fires breaking out every day, homeowners all along the West Coast are hoping that they can avoid results like this.
6: Like most of his neighbors, Brian Davis, talking to his insurance agent here, plans to rebuild his home and his family's lives.
7: I feel like, you know, this is just a time to rebuild and reflect and a new chapter in our life. That's not how we wanted our lives to go, but it is what it is, and so we'll build new memories off of that.
6: For those who survive the fires to rebuild, it might again become home, but it will never be the same. John Hendren, Al Jazeera, Spokane, Washington.
0: Very true. There's no place like home. Well, that's it from me, Sara Khairat. I'll be back later for more on our global stories. You can head to our website. We're on social media as well. And the news will continue here later on Al Jazeera after boycott.

Supreme Court has long held that political boycotts are a form of expression protected by the First Amendment.

0: My name is Bart Hester. I'm from Arkansas, and I'm a state senator. I'm the majority leader here in Arkansas. So, first of all, I'm very open about my faith, and I was very open about that in my campaign. And I hope that my faith affects everything that I do. I hope it affects the way that I'm speaking to you. I hope it affects the way that I treat all my colleagues. And I certainly hope it affects every vote that I take.
1: Majority Leader Senator Bart Hester is recognized.
0: I sponsor the anti-boycott bill because, I think it's the right thing to do. Jewish people are God's chosen people, and I felt like an obligation to do anything within my control or power to support them or protect them.
2: Members, title says what this does. This is an act to prohibit public entities from contracting with and investing in companies that boycott Israel. It's good. Pro-Israel bill by Senator Hester. Appreciate a good vote.
0: The state is not protected from the church, but the church is protected from the state. I would say if there's 35 members of the Arkansas Senate, I would say 35 members would say that they are believers and followers of Jesus Christ.
3: Question before the House is passage of Senate Bill 513. Prepare the machine, Mr. Clerk.
0: I would say probably half would identify as evangelical. They understand how important it is to support Israel.
3: 69 yeas, 3 nays, and 0 present. The bill is passed.

0: So this is where a lot of the tomatoes are coming from now.
1: Our family has been here for generations. My grandfather, he was a farmer. All my uncles were farmers. You know, we're Scotch-Irish. I mean, we're just white trash farmers. I mean, that's

0: I left college in 1974 to start a magazine called the Arkansas Times.
1: Good morning.
0: There were a bunch of 20-somethings who thought we were the first people to have ever discovered Arkansas. We were incredibly excited about the music, the history, the mythology, the beauty. We wanted to discover Arkansas. We wanted to tell others about it, and we wanted to write about it. This was a great story, the Arkansas redneck. What was it, lover, fighter, country boy? It was a sort of a love letter to rednecks. The Times is free, so we can't be here without advertising. And the state government's a big source of our income. The schools, the colleges, the health centers, the hospitals, all those agencies advertise with us. You sign a contract with the state to provide them advertising, and they provide you money. Now, in order to get our money, we have to pledge not to boycott Israel. I mean, when we got our first notice, I didn't think anyone would enforce it. And we were able to ignore it for a long time. And finally, there was this purchasing guy with one of the colleges, and he was just not going to let go. And he said, I'm going to keep you from getting business from us until you sign this. It's required by the law. You know, when we first read about this law, we did a story on it, saying, look at this. And people, most people I talk to, they go, what does that have to do with the price of tea in China? I mean, you know, you have to take a, you know, it's just, it has no relevance or bearing on Arkansas. I have the right to boycott anyone I want to. And the state has no business getting involved in that. Period. It's none of their business. So we said no.
2: She calls Bahia Amawi. Just state your name, who you represent, and your position on the bill.
3: My name is Bahia Amawi. I'm representing myself, and I'm against this bill.
4: Happening today, a Muslim group plans to issue a legal challenge to a Texas law, and it's all about Israel.
5: It was actually the first bill of the 85th legislature Governor Greg Abbott signed into law. Abbott says Israel is one of Texas's largest trading partners. Today Care, or the Council on American Islamic Relations, will announce a major First Amendment legal challenge to the law.
6: What you're really hoping the state will do is completely
3: repeal it.
6: Repeal the anti-BDS statute.
3: Repeal anything that has to violate my right to freedom of speech, my right to boycott, and to choose a political view of my own.
7: A Palestinian-American teacher in Austin, Texas, has filed a federal lawsuit for losing her job as a speech pathologist after refusing to sign a pro-Israel oath.
3: And I sent an email to my speech coordinator telling her, listen, I cannot sign this. This is against my principles, against my constitutional rights, and it's also against my moral and ethical values, considering that I am a Palestinian-American. And I have family that actually live in occupied territory, so it affects me personally as well. So it affects me in both ways, as an American citizen and as a Palestinian American too.
8: Now, you want to have a snack? You want to have a snack first? Free snacks, Mama, in the pantry, snack bar. Huh? Okay.
3: I have a lot of family members that still reside in the occupied territory. I know, and I've seen firsthand the injustice and inequality that goes on there. They close off main roads, only permitting Israelis to drive on those roads. Basically, the core idea is to make it as hard as possible for them to function and to have any livelihood at all. Then you have school closures and arresting young children.
9: He is just a child. Why are you taking him? Him!
3: And I could not, you know, stay quiet and just go on with my life while I know that this

0: In recent years, about 24 states, Republican and Democrat, have passed laws or executive orders to stymie the BDS movement. Arizona's law sailed through the legislature with broad support. That put Mick Jordahl in a difficult situation. His parents lived in the West Bank during the 70s, and ever since college, he's advocated for Palestinian rights. Jordahl never expected his views on the Israeli-Palestinian conflict to come up in his day job. After all, he gives legal advice to inmates in Arizona.
1: I was just opening my annual contract from the state of Arizona, and I was rather shocked to see this. I had promised my son, ever since his bar mitzvah many years ago, his mom is Jewish, so I'm not, but I had promised him a trip to the Middle East. And so it was some 12 years later, we finally went, and we had an incredible trip there. I saw a lot of things that were very disturbing that we saw in terms of civil rights, civil liberties, discrimination.
2: My mom's parents are definitely more on the conservative side of things. They would absolutely call themselves Zionists. So it was interesting being exposed to that while simultaneously having all of this exposure to the injustices that are happening in Israel and Palestine. I think after that trip for him, it was really clear that he wanted to boycott any companies that were contributing to the injustice that's happening in the West Bank.
1: I am boycotting Hewlett-Packard because they are involved in the biometrics for the checkpoints. Every Palestinian has an ID card that they must have. And they delay Palestinians for many, many hours at a time. And so that's part and parcel of the occupation. After my trip to the West Bank and seeing what I had seen, I was incensed enough that I said I couldn't sign this. And I had to file suit. I was committed to continuing on providing the services, but not getting paid. Substantial chunk of change for me, but that was, I was just unwilling to sign that certification. And I didn't want to leave the jail in the lurch either, so I wanted to provide the services. So.
2: His decision to sue the state, that was not one that he made lightly. We definitely worried about people smearing his reputation, calling him anti-Semitic. He was very fearful that he would lose a big chunk of his livelihood. And I'm extremely proud of him. for making the choice that he did.

I first joined the ACLU as an intern at the ACLU of Southern California. I believe that would have been the summer of 2009. It was after my first year of law school. It was definitely something I was seeking out. Since high school, I'd been kind of obsessed with the ACLU, to be honest. So this was at the beginning of the Iraq War. And I remember that there was this kind of rush to consensus that we should invade Iraq because Saddam had weapons of mass destruction, and that anybody who spoke out against it was a terrorist sympathizer or a communist or fundamentally anti-American. And I remember that the ACLU campaign at that time was that dissent is patriotic. And that's something that really resonated with me. I always like to tell people that we have the best clients. In this case, I think that's absolutely true. All manner of people have been forced to sign these anti-boycott certification forms. Many of them are reluctant to throw themselves into the middle of a major

0: controversy. But we got a few brave individuals to step forward and say, hey, this is the right thing to do, and I'm going to do it. That's the kind of moral courage that makes me so happy to work at the ACLU.
1: Hey, boss. I just want to check in briefly about the Jordahl case and where we are in the briefing. It's gone through basically all the levels of approval that it needs to go through, and we're going to get it out hopefully today.
2: And what about the other cases?
1: The Arkansas one, I think, is going to be filed in the next couple days, and then the Texas case, I hope we'll get in the next week or two.
2: On many fronts.
1: Yeah.
3: One of the things that we hope to do with these cases is win a couple of them very quickly on the states that pass these kinds of laws to kind of deter others from doing the same thing. If all the courts are unanimous that these laws are unconstitutional, then my guess is that these bills will just die.
0: And I think the states, they don't want the public to really be aware of what's going on. They don't want to have an open debate about it. They recognize that when people actually understand what the state is doing here, they would be absolutely horrified and appalled that legislatures would be trading away Americans' First Amendment rights so easily.
4: This anti-boycott bill, how did that come about? Where did that idea come from?
5: You know, I can't nail down exactly where it came from, but really so much just talking with my colleagues, reading, and then a chance meeting with another legislator from another state helped me really start to wrap in what was important. I was at a hotel and there was an ALEC meeting going on.
6: A coastal resort protected by armed guards.
7: This isn't the state capitol. It's a resort hotel where lawmakers are wined and dined as members of the American Legislative Exchange Council, or ALEC.
8: This is a very, very important group across the country. We've got more than 1,300 people here. Our organization represents 25% of all state legislators in the country.
9: Look closely at many conservative laws passed by state legislatures, and you're likely to find the hand of ALEC.
10: ALEC is the perfect petri dish for what ends up being a very, very destructive legislative scheme in our country. They bring together corporate leaders, evangelical leaders, and right-wing legislators. They meet twice a year behind closed doors. And almost invariably, the laws that they seek to pass and move out into the world restrict the ability of people to be able to effectively operate in their democracy.
11: From stand-your-ground self-defense laws to strict photo ID laws, which critics say make it harder for minorities and the poor to vote. The group says its model bills are templates for as many as 200 state laws passed a year.
10: They're thinking about creating what's called model legislation.
7: ALEC bills come complete with blanks where legislators need only fill in their state name.
10: You start out with one idea and it metastasizes into something that theoretically could be applicable every place in the United States. It's pretty safe to say that there wouldn't be anti-boycott bills popping up in different states around the country without ALEC.

0: So we have the Tribune, obviously. We have KUT, CBS, and then KXNU. Which one?
1: The office number?
2: 250.
1: 250.

0: You made it.
1: I don't know what happened.
2: He used your GPS too much.
3: One of the days just disoriented.
4: When Round Rock speech pathologist Bahia Amaui filed suit against Pflugerville ISD and the state of Texas, she says she didn't do it for Israeli or Palestinian values, but for American values.
2: It is our responsibility to fight, to protect, and preserve free speech for our children, similar to exactly that our founding fathers had envisioned. This law, House Bill 89, was nothing but a censorship law meant to silence Texans and punish them for expressing their political view. Texan government should not be putting the interests of a foreign country over its own people. Thank you.
5: A speech pathologist in Pflugerville says the state is trying to silence her right to free speech.
6: When this story, Bahia's story, started getting a lot of attention, the governor of Texas simply tweeted out, "Texas stands with Israel, period."
7: Any anti-Israel policy is an anti-Texas policy.

0: She's the queen of Austin.
1: I'm so proud of you, sis. Oh, oh my God, alhamdulillah. I'm so happy.
2: As far as I know, I'm the only speech language pathologist that speaks Arabic in the surrounding Austin area. They're losing an important service that's not available otherwise. I feel like I am letting down my community.

0: there's no boycott activism in Arkansas. Probably this law is about the only thing people, only way people even know about it. Of course, we're not boycotting anyone. We're just saying you have no right to tell us what our speech should be. And if we want to boycott, we can. And it's none of your business. It's a political act. And it's not one that I choose to take. I just object to government saying, we got a big old wad of money over here, but we're not, and we'll give it to you. We'll advertise with you. But here's some conditions that you need to meet first, such as here's the political position you need to take regarding foreign policy, for God's sake, and we're in Arkansas.
1: Well, as I think Alan's case demonstrates, you don't have to be participating in a boycott of Israel to find these anti-boycott laws fundamentally un-American.
2: Alan, I hate to ask you this, but let's say that the paper action is unsuccessful in court. Do you plan on signing that pledge, or what does that mean for the future of your newspaper should you lose?
3: I haven't gone there yet, but that's something that'll be a very, very difficult, very, very difficult decision for me.
4: Okay. So we close this Wednesday for the March issue. We're about at 51,000, and we need to get to 65.
5: Okay.
4: Is what we got hanging out there.
6: We started the Times on $200.
4: So I wanted to go through who advertised last year.
6: We've dodged so many bullets over the last 45 years.
4: And Ortho Arkansas.
6: And the newspaper business has got tougher and tougher.
4: Arkansas Pediatric Clinic.
5: I talked to her on Friday. We'll see.
6: We employ about 35 people here. Normal people with families and mortgages.
4: So going through here.
6: Without state advertising, we can be out of business.

0: When we launched the lawsuit, I was very confident. I mean, any country that bases its founding mythology around the Boston Tea Party and the boycott of tea, you would think that today, a few hundred years later, we would still see boycotts as a political, form of political speech and therefore protected by the First Amendment.
1: Today, I'm going to sign an executive order that says, if you boycott against Israel, New York will boycott you.
2: We in America must stand strong with Israel through thick and thin. We must.
3: One of the highest duties of elected legislators is to defend our Constitution. But here

0: They're just giving away our First Amendment rights to a foreign country.
1: I have the right to boycott anyone I want to, and the state has no business getting involved in that.
2: God's chosen to bless us because we protect Israel. I'm going to continue to do on a state level all that I can to support that.
3: A three-part series explores the implications of U.S. anti-boycott laws for freedom of speech and First Amendment rights.
4: I regret not knowing more about the issue when I voted.
5: I'm looking forward for my day in court.
3: Part two, in court, on Al Jazeera. Reporting from the action.
6: I'm struck by the almost total lack of support these people have received since arriving here.
3: With the latest global news and insightful documentaries, Al Jazeera's teams across the world bring you closer to the heart of the story.
7: Today, Syria's new president is driving positive change in his fractured country. In an exclusive interview with Al Jazeera, Ahmed al-Sharaa talks about his vision for the future.
8: هناك استثمارات في الجانب العقاري وجانب سياحي أيضا هناك مشاريع عقارية والله السوريين لا تخاف عليهم راح يعمروها يعني عندهم ما شاء الله قدراتهم كبيرة يعني السوريين
7: Ahmed al-Sharaa A new vision for Syria on Al Jazeera
3: The latest news.
9: The Israeli army withdrew, the Lebanese army deployed. Now it has to prevent Hezbollah's return.
3: With detailed coverage.
10: There are a lot of points of contention, a lot of controversies that need to be settled down either with diplomacy or another round of escalation.
3: From the heart of the story.
11: The war has transformed the identity of an entire workforce, forcing thousands of people to redefine what work, dignity, and survival now mean.

0: You're watching Al Jazeera live from our headquarters in Doha. I'm Darina Abugaida with the top stories this hour. Ukrainian drone strikes force one of Russia's largest grain terminals to suspend operations. We'll be live in Moscow and Kyiv.
1: We have total control over the Hormuz Strait right now. They don't have control. We have total control. We own it.
0: The U.S. president doubles down as Iran reiterates its conditions for the opening of the Strait of Hormuz. Sudan's paramilitary rapid support forces say it seized parts of a border area near Ethiopia, while the capital Khartoum comes under attack. Hope amid the rubble in Colombia. A woman is found alive during search operations after Monday's earthquake. Thanks for joining us. One of Russia's largest grain terminals has been forced to halt operations after a Ukrainian drone attack. The two countries have been targeting each other's energy and logistics facilities for months. The strikes in the port city of Novorossiysk on Russia's Black Sea coast has killed at least two people, one of them a child. Several residential buildings have been destroyed. Now, the Russian port is a major export hub, and that grain terminal is one of the biggest at the port. It stores, cleans, and loads grain and other agricultural products for export. Well, Russia is the world's largest exporter of wheat. Last year, it exported more than 61 million tons of grain. 46 million tons of it was wheat, and that's more than 75% of its total grain exports. But analysts predict Russia's wheat exports to drop sharply in the next year, and that's due to disruptions in the Black Sea and the Sea of Azov. Last month, wheat shipments were 30% lower compared to the previous year, and that's the lowest in nearly a decade. Audrey McAlpine is live in Kyiv, but first, let's head to Moscow. Speak to Yulia Shapovalova. So, Yulia, bring us up to speed on exactly what happened in this latest attack.
2: Well, the Krasnodar region in Russia's south spent the entire night repelling several hundred drones which targeted Novorossiysk, Anapa, Gelendzhik and the Timryuk district. Ukrainian strikes heavily pounded the strategic Black Sea port of the city of Novorossiysk, two of Russia's largest agricultural export terminals, as we understand, the Novorossiysk grain terminal and the NKHP grain terminal owned by Dmetro Holding. Actually, they have sustained damage, and at the moment it's being assessed right now. Reportedly, they have suspended their operations, but actually the Russian side doesn't confirm these reports. Blazes were also reported at the Novorossiysk naval harbor housing the Black Sea Fleet. A significant share of domestic grain exports actually passes through the port of Novorossiysk, as you said. And also there, an 8-year-old child was killed and up to 19 people were injured. Debris from the downed drones damaged four local enterprises, a school, and also over two dozen residential buildings. And talking about the entire region, another man was killed by falling debris in the village of Volna in the Timryuk district. Also a man was killed in Crimea, and injuries were reported in Anapa and Gelendzhik.
0: And the president, Putin, has been speaking. What's he had to say?
2: Yes, Vladimir Putin right now is supervising Russia's Pacific Fleet exercises in the Far East, and he has promised a mirror response to piracy and robbery by Western countries. Let's take a listen to what the Russian president had to say.
3: We can see that the authorities in some countries, in breach of international maritime law, are attempting to restrict the movement of our economic operators' vessels, peaceful vessels at that. And recently they've gone so far as to consider the possibility of seizing our vessels and selling off the property they've plundered from us. Naturally, this is nothing other than piracy and robbery. And if this begins to happen in practice, we'll be forced to respond in kind. and not necessarily in those waters where raids on our ships and vessels are planned, but wherever we ourselves deem it necessary and appropriate, anywhere, including within the Pacific Fleet's area of responsibility.
2: So basically, Vladimir Putin has stated that Russia would respond to attempts to seize Russian merchant vessels anywhere, including in the Pacific Ocean. He has described the plans to restrict the movement and seize civilian vessels as an act of robbery, as we heard. And he has also emphasized that Russia actually reserves the right to determine the necessary response measures in response to any kind of such attacks. And it's indicated that such precedents are absolutely unacceptable for global merchant shipping. That's according to Vladimir Putin.
0: Okay, Ilya, thank you so much for that reporting from Moscow this hour. Audrey, let's bring you in. Audrey McAlpine joining us from the Ukrainian capital, Kyiv. And so Zelensky has been speaking about this attack on the grain terminal. What's he had to say?
4: Yeah, Doreen, President Volodymyr Zelensky posting on social media just within the past hour or so, saying that defense forces carried out a unique operation, saying the last major stronghold of the Russian fleet in the Black Sea had essentially been destroyed. You can also hear the sound, maybe you can hear it, maybe you can't, of the air anti-aircraft working here in Kyiv. We're told that drones have now passed over the airspace here, Russian drones. But while these tit-for-tat strikes continue, it's worth noting that this seems like the continuation of a 40-day campaign that Ukraine started in June, where it really zeroed in on the Black Sea and the Sea of Azov on these Russian vessels, striking nearly 200 of them. In the same way that Ukraine's long-range drone campaign has moved beyond just oil refineries in Russia, hitting things like Wildberries, we're seeing a similar thing now here with its naval campaign with this major attack in Novorossiysk. President Zelensky posting on social media, also saying that the occupying fleet and all the infrastructure supporting it will not be safe as long as Russian aggression continues, just really signaling that strikes like we saw overnight could continue.
0: Okay, thank you so much, Audrey McAlpine, reporting for us from Kyiv this hour. Thank you. Stephen Erlanger is the New York Times chief diplomatic correspondent in Europe. You're joining us from Berlin this hour. Thanks for your time. So how seriously should Europe take Putin's threat to seize European ships?
5: Well, I think we should always take what Putin says seriously. But part of the point of the threats is to intimidate. The Europeans have sanctions, right, on Russian oil, and there is a Russian shadow fleet. And they have seized some of them already, so it's not something that hasn't happened yet. I think partly Putin has been talking more lately about trying to attack European bases that support Ukraine's war. Now, mostly that's been done by cyber. There was apparently an effort at Leipzig Airport to blow up a Ukrainian plane using what intelligence considers to be a Russian drone. So I think Putin is feeling some economic pain, and Ukraine has been going after his energy industry, particularly his oil exports. So the shadow fleet is obviously part of Russia's oil export process. So I think we're seeing an intensification of that effort, even as the Russians intensify their ballistic missile strikes on Ukrainian civilian infrastructure, which the Ukrainians running out of air defense missiles are having a very hard time stopping.
0: Is this all then primarily deterrence, do you think, or is Moscow preparing to escalate?
5: It's hard to know. I think escalation against NATO members is a dangerous thing for Putin, and I think he understands that, which is why you have this hybrid war going on. It's a kind of warfare, but it's not kinetic, so-called. So I think it is meant more to intimidate than anything else.
0: Well, if European countries begin intercepting Russian-linked vessels, right, is this a new phase of the confrontation at sea, and could it turn the Black Sea and other European waters into another front in this war?
5: Well, you know, the Ukrainians have also done quite a good job at driving Russian Navy to ports in the Black Sea. It's not really operating in the Black Sea much. And Novorossiysk, which we just heard about, is where Russia put a lot of its Black Sea fleet to get it out of the range of Ukrainian strikes, which is no longer the case. As I say, the Europeans have seized some Russian shadow fleet vessels that are traveling with fake information, fake flags. And so this is nothing new. But I think the Russian oil export industry is feeling quite a lot of pain. So I don't see it as another front. The risk always, you know, is Russia will escalate. But Russia has been threatening escalation for quite some time, and particularly against Western countries. And frankly, I think that's still yet to come, if it comes at all.
0: I believe that you've pointed out that the U.S. has reportedly warned Ukraine against attacking non-Russian vessels in the Black Sea. Then does this suggest that Washington is increasingly concerned about the risk of the war widening?
5: Well, I think it is. It's also concerned about oil prices, right? I mean, part of it is, you know, still stems from the U.S. Issues in Iran and the closure of the Strait of Hormuz. There's enormous pressure on global energy prices, including oil. And the ships that the Americans are asking the Ukrainians not to hit get their oil through the Caspian pipeline, which comes from Kazakhstan. And American companies are very much invested in that pipeline and invested in Kazakhstan's oil fields, particularly Tengiz, Chevron, and Exxon, I think together own 75% of that very important oil field. So I think this is really behind the American request to Ukraine to stop hitting non-Russian ships, because the Americans don't want the oil price to go up further and they don't want American interests hurt.
0: And Zelensky himself has reportedly said that he sent new proposals to Washington to end the war. How much political will do you think is there to end the war? And is this sort of a genuine opening for diplomacy, or is Ukraine trying to get ahead of Russia before the next round of any potential U.S.

0: Tesla talks?
1: Well, it's a good question. I just don't think there's much interest in Washington right now. And frankly, I don't think Russia's very interested. Russia's been listening to Witkoff and Kushner for some time, and the Russians feel they haven't delivered. Putin has made it very clear he's not open for talking right now. I think he sees an advantage in Ukraine's lack of air defenses. I think he's going to press on with his ground offensive also. I don't really see Russia being even interested in ending the war for at least another year. But that's my opinion anyway.
0: Okay, we'll have to leave it there. Thank you so much for joining us from Berlin this hour.
1: Thank you.
0: Well, the Strait of Hormuz is one of the two vital maritime choke points in the Middle East. The other is Bab el-Mandeb, and both are caught up in ongoing conflicts, the war between the U.S. and Iran, and the escalation in Yemen between the Saudi-backed government and the Ansar al-Allah Houthis. Iran says it won't fully reopen the Strait of Hormuz unless the U.S. accepts several conditions. And these include paying compensation for damages sustained during the conflict. In the past 24 hours, Yemen's internationally recognized government said four people were killed in an attack by the Houthis on a ship in the Bab el-Mandeb Strait. Collectively, more than 30% of the world's maritime trade passes through these waterways, and the disruptions are threatening global energy supplies. Well, President Donald Trump insists that U.S. forces are in control, full control, of the Strait of Hormuz.
2: I'm the last person to trust Iran. They've lied to me constantly. We have total control over the Hormuz Strait right now. They don't have control. We have total control. We own it. And at some point, maybe they'll do something and then they get blown away. But we right now, we're in a very good position. We have a country that has been the bully of the Middle East for 50 years. It's really 51 if you think about it, right? We've been saying 47 for 4 years. And they're no longer the bully of the Middle East.
0: Well, the newly appointed secretary of Iran's Supreme National Security Council has outlined the conditions for reopening the Strait of Hormuz. Mohsen Rezai says the waterway will remain closed unless the U.S., quote, changes its behavior and accepts Iran's demands. He says these include an end to the war, the release of frozen funds, and an end to fighting across the region, including in Lebanon and Gaza. The former commander of the Revolutionary Guard also says any agreement with Oman on a temporary route through the strait would be separate from the decision to reopen the waterway. Let's speak to Paul Musgrave, who's an associate professor of government at Georgetown University right here in Qatar. Thanks for your time. So you hear the Iranian demands, right? There must be an end to the wars in the region. The U.S. must change its behavior, so on and so forth. How realistic do you think are these demands, or are they designed to be rejected?
3: I think there's a little bit of realism and a little bit of a poison pill here. The poison pill includes things like the demands for reparations, which President Trump, in his typical way, has not only rejected but suggested that Iran should pay the United States reparations. That, I think, really is a non-starter. I can't see that getting through Congress. That would be difficult. Some of the other provisions are ones that, in fact, the administration has at least made some gesture toward performing as part of the MOU, like trying to put pressure on Israel regarding Lebanon. But then others are just going to be very, very difficult, and especially the delinking of the Strait of Hormuz talks with Iran, with Oman, and the overall negotiations about an end to the conflict. That, to me, suggests that any sort of negotiated settlement is going to take a long time, because those discussions with Oman reportedly got very, very detailed, even down to the navigational markers over what those routes through the strait would be. And then all of a sudden we're hearing that that's not the real negotiations. The real negotiations are going to wait on Washington's response to these most recent reiterations and extensions of Iranians' proposals.
0: Right. And so Iran is saying that any sort of agreement agreed with Iran, with Oman, excuse me, is separate, right, from any sort of talks with the U.S. So is Iran then using this, what's going on with Oman, those discussions and any potential agreement as leverage against its broader demands with the U.S.?
3: I think it absolutely is. I mean, everybody knows that the United States wants the Strait of Hormuz to be reopened. If you pay attention to domestic news in the United States, cost of living is one of the top issues in American politics right now. Obviously, the price of gasoline, the price of petrol is part of that, and that's linked to the broader economic disturbances here. But then there's also the fact that this is a way to go after America's allies and partners in the region, many of whom depend on the Strait of Hormuz as an economic lifeline, and trying to drive a wedge in between those relationships, trying to bring the costs of the conflict, which most of those countries didn't want, to countries like Qatar and others. I think that that is a powerful diplomatic region lever. The question is actually whether those countries want to accept what Iranian control of the Strait of Hormuz would mean, which is dominance over the region and a far greater role for Tehran to play, not only in the region's international politics, but potentially more.
0: And what does Reza'i's appointment in Iran tell you about Iran's strategy going forward and what appears to be the tough position that he's taking on Hormuz?
3: So this is a little bit of speculation, but I do think that this signals that the hardliners are going to have a freer hand here, that there's going to be more pressure put on folks like Foreign Minister Arachi to take a tough line in negotiations. You know, one way that you can look at this is that the appointment and the statement kind of undermined Foreign Minister Arachi in the middle of those talks over reopening the Strait of Hormuz, you know, good faith talks between Muscat and Tehran. And now instead we're hearing from somebody who's maybe a little bit more senior in the Iranian decision-making apparatus about what the real goals of the Iranian government are going to be. That also puts people in the pragmatic camp, the negotiating camp, in a real bind, because if the hardliners say this is what we can get, and if they come back with anything less than that from the negotiating table, their reputations and possibly more are going to be on the line.
0: So this then makes diplomacy with Washington a little bit more difficult?
3: It's hard to say that it's going to be a little bit more difficult because of the way that we entered into this conflict. You know, one of the key problems here is not just that the issues are very hard to negotiate over, it's that the United States has engaged in war during negotiations, which is unwise and really makes it hard to make any agreement stick after that. So what we are seeing, I think, here is that any terms that are going to come down are going to be bitterly contested in Tehran, and they're going to be potentially quite costly for everybody but the hardliners to accept.
0: And Pakistan certainly playing its role, right, in mediation efforts. The interior minister is trying to kind of breathe new life into this mediation push. What needs to be done differently this time around, or what are you hearing about the mediations?
3: Well, from Islamabad to Doha, we're hearing the mediators continue to express support for the process to bring about talks. Everybody recognizes that this is going to be a difficult thing to bring about. Lots of parties are interested with the extension of the conflict into Yemen. Obviously, that's going to be even more complicated. But I think that what this means is that there is still hope. I mean, on the one hand, we have folks who are at least expressing their demands and they're negotiating, even it's via Truth Social tweets and posts on X and the like. But on the other hand, their positions remain quite far apart. And that's actually pretty understandable given the way that this war, how this war began, and the fact that we are talking about things that are absolutely crucial to Iranian sovereignty and to the sovereignty of partners and others, and then the global ramifications of this. These are not small bore negotiations. These are really high stakes. And I think that's going to mean that we're in for a period of stalemate.
0: Okay, we'll leave it there. Thank you so much, Paul Musgrave. Thanks for joining us. Well, U.S. President Donald Trump says he was secretly moved to a military flight while leaving the NATO summit in Turkey last month. And that was after the Secret Service reportedly identified an Iranian assassination threat. Trump boarded Air Force One in full view of the cameras in Ankara. And according to U.S. media reports, he was then moved to another plane in a catering truck. Officials, aides, and journalists remained on Air Force One for the flight to the UK. They were unaware of the threat or the missing president.
4: President, can you tell us about your ride on the airport catering truck in Turkey? Why did you need to do that?
5: Well, it's only up to Secret Service. I just follow what they'd like to do. So I go by Secret Service and the military. They wanted me to go on a different flight, a different plane, equal safety, but they wanted me to do it, so I do it. I do what they say.
4: Why do they want me to do that?
5: I guess there was a threat out there. I didn't really ask her much about it. I get a lot of threats.
0: Well, the Sudanese army says it's intercepted drones launched by the paramilitary rapid support forces. Explosions were heard over the capital Khartoum and its twin city of Omdurman, as well as Atbara to the north. The army says the drones were targeting civilian areas. It comes after more than a year of relative calm in northern Sudan. The army retook Khartoum early last year. The RSF has been focusing its attacks on cities and towns in the south. The group says it's captured parts of Geysan, a town in Blue Nile State near the Ethiopian border. The army has reportedly withdrawn from some areas, but retains control of its main military base there. Al-Maghdad al-Ruhaid is joining us from Khartoum for an update. So Khartoum hasn't been targeted in a while. And what does this latest attack then signify?
6: Yes, that is right. And that is what makes this morning attacks significant, because Khartoum has been relatively calm in the recent weeks and months. The last attacks from the RSF was in June and earlier in May. Now, this morning, we have heard several explosions from an explosive drone attacks from the RSF. The army says it intercepted several drone here over the sky of Khartoum, the capital, in Omdurman, also in the west of the capital, and also in north of Bahri, in area of Ad-Darushab, north Khartoum. So this is also incident is not isolated from Khartoum. There's also an update from North Kordofan state, especially in Al-Ubayyid city. There were two people were killed and six injured, according to medical source told Al Jazeera a while ago, in a recent attacks this morning in the city of Al-Ubayyid. And also there were an attack by drones in the city of Atbara in River Nile State in north north to the capital. So this is not isolated incident. There were a sophisticated drone warfare between both sides, and this morning has this importance and significance between both sides, that the warfare is sophisticated and continuing day by day.
0: And how significant is it that the RSF is saying that it's captured large parts of Geysan? That, of course, is in Blue Nile State, bordering Ethiopia. Why is that region so important?
6: Well, actually, although the Geysan is a very small town, its location is significant and strategically important, because it's reopening a new lifeline for the RSF with the Ethiopian border, a new corridor with the Ethiopia, and also for the SPLM faction that supported the RSF, led by Joseph Tuka. They were attacked the town yesterday, and the army said that it's still maintaining its military base in the town of Geysan. And also, it's located around 170 kilometers in southeast of Ad-Damazin. Ad-Damazin is the capital of Blue Nile State. And this is also give the importance of how the right now the Rabi support forces and its allied forces opening a new front line, according to this latest attacks in the city of Geysan. And also, this is give how the importance of the Blue Nile region, and also the importance of the Kordofan region, because it's linked between two other, and now this put more pressure on the Sudanese armed forces in the Blue Nile region.
0: Okay, thank you so much for that reporting from Khartoum. At least 15 people have died after a ferry capsized in Zimbabwe's Lake Kariba. The boat, with 90 passengers and five crew members on board, was traveling between Kariba town and islands in the lake. Local media said strong waves overturned the ferry on Tuesday. Search and rescue teams are still looking for several missing passengers, including children. Haro Mutasa has more from Zimbabwe's capital, Harare.
7: Boat accidents happen every now and again on Lake Kariba, but this one was bad, just because of the sheer numbers. And it's a big story here in Zimbabwe. Authorities say the ferry was meant to carry 90 passengers and five crew members, but it was overloaded. loaded. Another complication is that children under a certain age don't pay to get onto the ferry, so they may not be on the passenger list. So there's no way of knowing how many children were on board and how many children could be missing. These are the official numbers from authorities as of Tuesday night. 77 people rescued, and they think about 27 people are still unaccounted for. Now, there are social media videos circulating that show people boarding the ferry, and it also shows the ferry actually now taking off. And people standing on the shoreline as this ferry was moving, you can hear them speaking in local language called Shona, and they were saying things like, this doesn't look safe, the water looks rough, are these people going to be okay? Later on, the ferry then capsized. Kariba is a fishing and tourist area, so when the authorities responded to try and rescue as many people as possible, owners of the lodges and some fishing communities also came with their boats to also try and assist. A complication is that the weather has been bad out there, and Zimbabwe shares Lake Kariba with neighboring Zambia. There's a concern that some of the bodies may have been washed away by the water into neighboring Zambia. Haru Mutasa, Al Jazeera, Harare.
0: Still ahead on Al Jazeera.
8: Oh, he'll listen to me 100%.
9: 100%.
8: 100%.
0: Donald Trump says Israel's prime minister will do whatever he says, but cracks are beginning to show in their relationship. Israel destroys homes in the occupied West Bank as Israeli soldiers protect settlers attacking Palestinian villages.
10: Flashpoint in Sudan's civil war. A city besieged and over 6,000 people slaughtered in 3 days, excluding the disappeared. Those who survived carry the burden of remembering. Faultlines hears their testimonies and reconstructs the siege to examine their harrowing allegations. No exit from Al-Fashir on Al Jazeera.
11: New York City is huge. It is chaotic. 8.5 million people live here. Its economy is bigger than most countries, and decisions made here ripple around the world.
12: Everywhere you look, a scene of complete and utter devastation. 73,000 homes were either damaged or completely destroyed. 100 people plus were killed.
11: Police had managed to hold these protesters at this intersection. There is a bus park nearby ready to take people away if they're arrested, and officers have their handcuffs ready. They are prepared.

0: Hello again, the top stories on Al Jazeera this hour. A Ukrainian drone attack has targeted the Russian port city of Novorossiysk. At least two people have been killed, and a major grain terminal has been damaged. U.S. President Donald Trump has repeated his comments that Washington is in control of the Strait of Hormuz. And this comes after Tehran said it would not reopen the vital waterway until the U.S. meets its conditions. The Sudanese army says it's intercepted drones over Khartoum and other northern cities. They were launched by the paramilitary rapid support forces. It comes after months of relative calm in Sudan's capital. Rescue teams in Colombia are searching for survivors under the rubble of collapsed buildings after a powerful earthquake struck on Monday. At least 240 people have been confirmed dead and thousands are missing. This was the moment a woman was brought to safety in the city of Pereira. Daniela Largo Sanchez had been trapped in a collapsed hotel for 36 hours. Aid agencies consider the first 48 to 72 hours crucial for rescuing survivors after an earthquake. And there's extensive damage in the city of Cali, where a large number of medical centers are unable to function, as our Latin America editor Lucia Newman reports.
1: In Cali, Colombia's third most populous city, mountains of volunteers work frantically, forming human chains to remove rubble.
2: What you see behind me is a building that was called Mirasol. It was a beautiful apartment building, a residential area. It's completely collapsed. And so far, they haven't found anybody alive. The only two people they were able to bring out of here died on the way to hospital.
1: But they haven't given up hope of finding someone alive.
3: A short while ago, the voice of a man was heard. So that's what we're doing, getting rid of as much rubble as possible to reach an area inside what is still blocked.
1: The noise is deafening. Until there's a call for silence. Arms go up into the air as a sign, so they can hear if anyone is still calling for help. An hour earlier, a woman, a doctor, was rescued from another collapsed building, giving hope to those still searching for their loved ones. Like the families of patients who may still be trapped inside Cali's largest and oldest university hospital. Juan Andres Sanchez tells us he doesn't know if his wife, Julieta, is alive or dead inside. But he says that his 17-year-old son, who was recovering from surgery on the fourth floor, is already dead.
4: The social worker told me that his body was at the morgue, but I went and he's not there. He's been taken elsewhere.
1: The reason we're told is that the morgue is about to collapse too.
5: The health ministry calculates that 30% of Cali's large and medium-sized medical centers are in code red, which means they are inoperative. We have had to evacuate the patients from this hospital to other institutions that are struggling to cope with the demand.
1: A tragedy almost everywhere you look, as the window for finding more people alive diminishes by the hour. Lucia Newman, Al Jazeera, Cali.
0: Well, Edward de Burgh is a senior global security officer at Project Hope. That's a humanitarian organization delivering emergency medical relief in Colombia. He says the needs are enormous and communities are coming together to help each other.
6: What we saw today when we went to try and do an analysis of the primary health clinics, which is our main area of focus, was a lot of civilian solidarity, even with the rescue attempts or the rescue operations. Even certain areas are controlled by civilian community groups. Even allowing access to certain people and denying access to others to control the area. Where they are actually searching the buildings, there is a community spirit of, you know, trying to keep people quiet while they're listening, and then everyone getting stuck in and trying to remove the rubble. That's what we've seen so far. Tomorrow we're going to go further outside Cali. And to put this into context, geographically, this is a huge area that has been impacted. Many cities, including a very difficult terrain on the other side, Western Mountains, all the way down into the Pacific Ocean. The clinics we visited today were damaged beyond immediate repair, and certainly would have to be buildings that would have to be destroyed in some cases. This has an impact on the health system as a whole, and not only now, where obviously people need that acute trauma care, but also as time goes on into the primary health care, which is our focus and which is why we're here, to try and find ways of plugging the gaps, which are numerous at the moment.
0: Israeli forces continue home demolitions in the occupied West Bank. Around 100 demolition and confiscation orders have been given in Jenin just in the past week. Buildings have also been destroyed. Israel says the buildings are unlicensed. Rights groups say the demolitions are collective punishment. According to the UN, around 870 buildings have been demolished in the occupied West Bank, including occupied East Jerusalem, this year. We're joined by journalist Sara Abu Arub, live from Ramallah, joining us. That's in the occupied West Bank. So, Sara, extensive demolitions by the Israelis. Tell us about the impact these demolitions have on the people who live there.
7: Yes. This morning, the Israeli army demolished 40 shops and commercial establishments in the east of Jenin. This comes in the context of expanding and paving a settlement street that will serve the Israeli settlers who are now expanding in the area of Jenin. Weeks ago, another 21 establishments were also demolished, and local sources mentioned that about 100 demolition and confiscation orders were only submitted in Jenin. This means that the Israeli army is now organizing campaigns of demolitions and land seizure, especially in the areas around Jenin, which was, until the past 3 years, it didn't face the settlement expansion. After 2005, the settlements in Jenin were evacuated, that was among the agreement that was forced Israeli settlements to be evacuated in Jenin and Gaza. But now the settlements are expanding again in Jenin.
0: And Sara, there's also been a surge in settler attacks, right, across the occupied West Bank. And these attacks, of course, continue under the protection of the Israeli military. What's been the aftermath of the most recent attacks?
7: Yeah, currently, Israeli settlers are surrounding a house in Qusra to the southeast of Nablus. They have surrounded the house, fenced it off, and they're trying to cut off the electricity and water. This has become a tactic that the Israeli settlers are using to force Palestinians out. Weeks ago, another group of Israeli settlers besieged another house in Jalud in the south of Nablus. Accordingly, this aims to force Palestinians out in order to take over all of these houses and all of these Palestinian lands.
0: Okay, thank you so much, Sara Abu Rub, joining us from Ramallah in the occupied West Bank. Thank you. Well, for months, Donald Trump and Benjamin Netanyahu have presented a mostly united front on Gaza. But that partnership is now facing one of its biggest tests. Netanyahu has publicly rejected the U.S.-backed 15-point Gaza plan, saying Israel will not withdraw until Hamas is fully disarmed. As Richard Gaisford reports, this disagreement comes at a critical time for both the U.S. and Israel.
8: For most of their working relationship, they've been heading in the same direction. But now Donald Trump and Benjamin Netanyahu appear to be taking different forks at a crucial junction as they navigate the roadmap towards peace in Gaza. At the end of July, the US president announced an historic agreement with complete disarmament, but that wasn't enough to break a stalemate. With Hamas waiting for Israel to withdraw before disarming, and Israel refusing to do so until Hamas disarms. Just days after Trump declared a deal, Israel's prime minister said he couldn't back the plan.
9: I heard that there were those who said, you didn't say it, but we did say it. And here, I'm saying it again. Israel rejects the 15-point plan. The IDF will not carry out any withdrawal until the dismantling of Hamas and its weapons.
8: The longer all sides have talked about peace, the more territory in Gaza has fallen under Israeli control, with Israel's yellow line shifting, encompassing more land. It had seemed that Donald Trump would be giving the Israeli Prime Minister an important seat at the table. With Benjamin Netanyahu joining Donald Trump's Board of Peace, which didn't include a Palestinian representative. The board recommended an international stabilization force of up to 20,000 foreign troops, but so far Israel's only said yes to around 200. As Benjamin Netanyahu heads towards a general election in October, not wanting to appear soft on Hamas. And the US president is facing the midterms, aware his declaration to partner with Israel and go to war with Iran is a major electoral issue.
10: The US will take over the Gaza Strip, and we will do a job with it too.
8: Donald Trump's promoted a golden future for Gaza, easier perhaps to create a new reality with artificial intelligence.
11: From Gaza, number one.
8: Than it is to deal with the complexities of the situation whilst persuading Benjamin Netanyahu to stick to the plan. Richard Gaisford, Al Jazeera, Washington.
0: Al Jazeera's Matthew Torres explains Gaza's 15-point peace plan and how it's supposed to help.
12: The 50-point proposal is not a separate peace agreement, but a roadmap to complete the United States' broader peace deal in Gaza that includes withdrawing Israeli forces while disarming Hamas. Behind the 15 points is the Board of Peace, led by the U.S. government, with President Trump as lifetime chair. It includes 28 nations. Palestinian Authority was not invited to join. The plan first calls for agreement to the larger U.S.-brokered peace deal. Israel, Hamas, and Palestinian factions must halt military operations. Hamas would first give up civilian governance and security responsibilities to an independent Palestinian governing committee. Following those steps, Hamas and other groups would start to disarm in phases, handing over weapons and tunnel control to the new governing body. Disarmament would happen.

0: to rebuild Gaza and secure funding and resources. When Hamas first agreed to the 50-point roadmap in late July, Trump called it a monumental step that requires carefully structured phases. The roadmap requires commitment from all sides. But as we've been telling you, Israeli Prime Minister Benjamin Netanyahu, who is seeking re-election, has publicly rejected the deal and is opposed to a two-state solution.
1: An attack on an electrical substation in Libya has cut off power to areas south of the city of Azawiya. The General Electricity Company of Libya says an American team working at the facility has withdrawn following the attack. No group has claimed responsibility. The attack comes one day after drones hit fuel storage tanks at Libya's largest oil refinery. Typhoon Dolphin, the strongest storm to hit China this year, is moving through the north, causing severe flooding. In the east of the country, authorities have started cleanup operations after the storm's powerful winds caused widespread damage. Katrina Yu reports from Beijing.
2: Typhoon Dolphin brought torrential rain to parts of Beijing on Tuesday, flooding streets and forcing businesses and construction sites to close. The district of Shunyi received 88 millimeters in an hour. The storm made landfall on China's east coast on Sunday, with winds of up to 150 kilometers an hour. It's continuing its path north, causing widespread damage and disruption. In Zhejiang province, emergency response teams are rescuing people stranded by the rising water, among them a 95-year-old man. In some areas, it reached waist height, flooding hundreds of homes and shops. More than 1,300 people were evacuated in Yueshi County, where river levels rose and landslides buried roads.
3: Normally, the water depth is about 1 meter, but now it has risen to 4 to 5 meters.
2: In Suzhou City, rescue teams have been dispatched to assist waterlogged communities, and public areas have been closed. In Shanghai, pumping and drainage operations have begun. And further west in Henan, people living in low-lying regions have been moved to safer areas. In Beijing, teams have been working for hours to clear streets. More rain is expected here in the next few days.
4: Beijing is expected to receive a third of its annual rainfall this week. Scientists say climate change is driving up temperatures and causing more frequent and intense typhoons over China.
2: Authorities in the capital have closed schools, suspended public transport, and ordered people to work from home until Friday. Katrina Yu, Al Jazeera, Beijing.
1: In Indonesia, more than 170 people have been rescued from a ferry that caught fire near Bali. At least one person has died. It's still not clear what caused the fire, but it's the second ferry disaster in recent weeks. And as Jessica Washington reports, marine accidents are becoming more common across Indonesia.
5: Another accident in Indonesian waters. Personnel rushed to rescue people from a fire on board a ferry. The KM Putri Yasmin was travelling from the island of Bali to Lombok when fire broke out in the early hours of Wednesday morning.
6: We received a report that a ship had caught fire in the Lombok Strait. In response, we deployed rescue vessel 220 to the location.
5: He said the boat was found in choppy conditions with waves as high as 4 meters. Emergency crews received reports of the fire almost 30 minutes after it began. A nearby ferry evacuated some passengers, while others were picked up by Navy vessels and search and rescue crews.
7: The fire kept getting bigger. I saw that half the motorcycles parked inside the ferry had already been burned. They told us to stay calm, saying they were trying to put the fire out, but in the end, we were told to jump.
5: The evacuees have been taken to ports in Lombok and Bali, where they underwent medical checks. Ferries are a common mode of transport in Indonesia, which is made up of thousands of islands. Marine accidents are common. Overcrowding and lax safety standards are some of the factors behind this. There are often discrepancies between ship manifests and the actual number of passengers on board. Earlier this month, 5 people died in a ferry fire near the coast of Java. Last week, the government announced it will conduct a review of ferry safety standards, including plans to improve emergency response procedures. Jessica Washington, Al Jazeera.
1: Still ahead on Al Jazeera. Homes destroyed and thousands forced to flee as a summer heat wave passed.

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1: Going beyond the artificial intelligence hype and big tech propaganda to explore how to build a safe and ethical AI.
3: Those racial biases get worse. 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
2: You know, those in power are the ones with the resources to decide where it's used.
3: How do we change this paradigm?
1: Studio B, the AI series on Al Jazeera.
4: The latest news.
5: A steady stream of people are slowly heading back. They found here in Ceuta no safety, no sanctuary, only more heat and a pretty hostile welcome.
4: With detailed coverage.
6: The combination of disrupted trade and lower domestic harvest has significantly affected global wheat supplies.
4: From around the world.
7: U.S. officials are coordinating with state authorities to determine what additional resources may be necessary if the fires continue to spread.

0: campaigning is coming to an end in Zambia ahead of a tightly contested presidential election on Thursday. President Hakainde Hichilema is seeking a second term after coming to power in 2021. He's among 14 candidates vying for the job. Unemployment and the high cost of living have dominated the campaigns.
1: We're expecting again the youth to give more jobs to the youths. And then the challenges that we are challenging, like the financial crisis we have here in Zambia, people are lacking a lack of jobs. That's what we want the president to do when he comes in power.
2: When you look on paper, of course, the economy seems to be doing well, but we are not yet feeling the impact.
0: In Somalia, millions of people don't have access to clean water. Decades of conflict have destroyed distribution networks. And now, for the first time in decades, the capital, Mogadishu, is finally getting a water testing laboratory. Ahmed Idris reports.
3: People in Mogadishu have not been sure of the quality of their drinking water for the last 30 years. But now a new government laboratory is testing the water supplied to residents. The tests have recently been made mandatory.
4: No well is allowed to supply water to the city until it has been tested by the laboratory for water safety and quality. We have made laboratory testing free of charge so that well operators can obtain certification authorizing them to supply water to the people.
3: At a bottling company in the city, workers race to meet production deadlines. But consumers say the poor quality control at facilities like this have exposed residents to waterborne diseases. The operators welcome the new controls, but deny selling contaminated water.
5: We continue to have our water tested, and it's another positive achievement that the government is now inspecting and verifying it.
3: Much of the water is delivered by truck, another possible source of contamination.
6: In the past, people often became sick from water delivered by tanker trucks because it wasn't clean. But now we have a well, and its water has been tested and certified by the water quality lab.
3: Laboratory workers also test dugout wells, the most common source of water for Mogadishu residents. Officials say it will help reduce incidents of contamination to manageable levels. But critics say one laboratory with a few dozen staff may be inadequate to serve a city of more than 3 million people. Ahmed Idris, Al Jazeera.
0: Wildfires are sweeping across the western United States and Canada, forcing tens of thousands of people to evacuate. The destruction in the U.S. states of Oregon and Washington is the worst on record. This year's summer wildfire season has devastated much of the west coast of North America, with months still to go. John Hendren reports from Spokane in Washington state.
7: Through a haze of smoke, the view above Spokane reveals untouched homes next to a path of wildfire destruction carved through a torched urban landscape. That's where Brian Davis surveys the damage of the home where he raised his family.
8: We lived here for 18 years. We raised all four of our kids here.
7: This picture was taken as they drove away to flee the flames, leaving family pictures his wife had painfully collected through the years, a wedding ring and nearly everything else behind.
8: We had two of our vehicles, but other than the clothes on our back and our pets, that was pretty much all we had time to get. So, yeah.
7: Did you say you lost two pets?
8: Yeah, we lost two cats, two family pets we'd had for, 10 years.
7: The Spokane wildfires are among hundreds of blazes sweeping America's west coast and into Canadian British Columbia during a summer heat wave, sending toxic smoke across much of North America. On California's central coast, a wildfire is forcing thousands to evacuate the tourist haven of Big Sur in the midst of a summer travel boom.
9: It's currently a ton of air resources trying to keep the fire in check while we develop a plan on where we can, you know, really engage and start to go direct and turn the corner on this rapidly moving fire.
7: In the worst season on record in some spots, firefighters warn that we are only about halfway through an annual fire season that stretches from June through November.
10: With more fires breaking out every day, homeowners all along the West Coast are hoping that they can avoid results like this.
7: Like most of his neighbors, Brian Davis, talking to his insurance agent here, plans to rebuild his home and his family's lives.
8: I feel like, you know, this is just a time to rebuild and reflect and a new chapter in our life. That's not how we wanted our lives to go, But it is what it is, and so we'll build new memories off of that.
7: For those who survive the fires to rebuild, it might again become home, but it will never be the same. John Hendren, Al Jazeera, Spokane, Washington.
0: Well, millions of people across Europe will experience a total solar eclipse later on Wednesday. A partial eclipse will also be visible to sky watchers in North America and North Africa. Depending on the weather, about one in eight people in the world may be able to catch a glimpse. Here's astronomer Jake Foster explaining the cosmic clockwork that makes it all possible.
11: I'm Jake Foster. I'm an astronomer at the Royal Observatory, Greenwich. A solar eclipse is a collision of two spectacular but rather typical processes. We've got the Earth orbiting around the Sun, and we've got the Moon orbiting around the Earth. When those two orbital paths collide, when they overlap one another, that's when we get the Moon passing perfectly in between the Sun and the Earth. The Moon then casts a shadow onto the Earth's surface. You get to see a total solar eclipse. The eclipse is going to start over the Arctic Circle before moving down through Greenland, Iceland, over the Atlantic, and then down through northern Spain, and then finally over Ibiza and Mallorca. During totality, the sky goes darker, the temperatures start to plunge a little bit, even the wind speeds can drop, and we witness strange effects like animals exhibiting nighttime behaviors, birds stopping singing, crickets beginning to chirp. This eclipse is taking place in the evening, so really no matter where you are, you need to have a fairly clear view of the western horizon. Looking at the sun without proper eye protection, even for a short period of time, can cause severe and sometimes permanent damage to your vision. So if you want to safely view the eclipse directly, you need a pair of these. These are solar eclipse glasses, and the lenses in them can block 99.9999% of the sun's light, making it safe to view. You can even put them over the top of glasses like that. And once you're wearing these, you can safely look up towards the sun. It is an eerie sensation. And what's more, it is a stunning example of the cosmic clockwork of our solar system. We are seeing the movements of these heavenly bodies in action.
0: Okay, that's it for me. Thanks so much for watching Al Jazeera. Head online for more information. Our website, as always, is aljazeera.com. My colleague Sarah Khairat will be here in just a moment, and she'll have much more of the day's news and all the latest updates from all around the world. Thanks for watching, and bye-bye for now.
12: Taiwan has long anticipated a Chinese military invasion.
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12: Now there are signs China wants to copy Iran's blockade of the Strait of Hormuz.
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12: But with questions over U.S. support, could Taiwan defend itself on its own?
15: The last thing we need right now is a war. 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
12: 101 East investigates Taiwan's troubled waters on Al Jazeera.
16: The military-industrial complex has evolved into a military-tech complex.
17: Examining how big tech is revamping the global war machine.
16: It's moving at startup speed and business is booming.
17: And optimizing humanity's deadliest endeavors.
18: AI doesn't just make killing easier, it makes it faster, broader, and harder to control.
17: All hail the military, the profiteer, big tech, big risks, bigger payoffs on Al Jazeera.

0: Hello, I'm Sara Khairat. It's good to have you here from Doha. Coming up on the news programme, Ukrainian drone strikes force one of Russia's largest grain terminals to suspend operations.
1: We have total control over the Hormuz Strait right now. They don't have control. We have total control. We own it.
0: The US president doubles down as Iran reiterates its conditions for opening the Strait of Hormuz. Sudan's paramilitary rapid support forces says it seized parts of a border area near Ethiopia while the capital Khartoum comes under attack. Hope amid the rubble in Colombia. A woman is found alive during search operations after Monday's earthquake. One of Russia's largest grain terminals has been forced to stop its operations after a Ukrainian drone attack. The two countries have been targeting others' energy and logistics facilities for months. Now, the strikes in the port city of Novorossiysk, that's on Russia's Black Sea coast, has killed at least two people, one of them a child. Several residential buildings have also been destroyed. The Russian port of Novorossiysk is a major export hub, and the grain terminal there is one of the largest at the port. It stores, cleans and loads grain and other agricultural products for export. Russia is the world's largest exporter of wheat, and last year it exported more than 61 million tonnes of grain. 46 million tonnes of it was wheat. That's more than 75% of its total grain export. But analysts are predicting Russia's wheat exports are to drop sharply in the next year. That's due to disruptions in the Black Sea and the Sea of Azov. Wheat shipments last month were 30% lower compared to the previous year. That's the lowest in nearly a decade. Yulia Shapovalova has the reaction for us from Moscow.
2: The Krasnodar region in Russia's south spent the entire night repelling several hundred drones which targeted Novorossiysk, Anapa, Gelendzhik and the Timryuk district. Ukrainian strikes heavily pounded the strategic Black Sea port of the city of Novorossiysk, two of Russia's largest agricultural export terminals, as we understand, the Novorossiysk grain terminal and the NKHP grain terminal owned by Dmetro Holding. Actually, they have sustained damage, and at the moment it's being assessed right now. Reportedly, they have suspended their operations, but actually the Russian side doesn't confirm these reports. Blazes were also reported at the Novorossiysk naval harbour housing the Black Sea Fleet. A significant share of domestic grain exports actually passes through the port.

0: out of Novorossiysk, as you said, and also there an 8-year-old child was killed and up to 19 people were injured. Debris from the downed drones damaged 4 local enterprises, a school, and also over 24 residential buildings. And also, talking about the entire region, another man was killed by falling debris in the village of Volna in the Timiryuk district. Also, a man was killed in Crimea, and injuries were reported in Anapa and Gelendzhik.
1: Right, well, more now from Audrey McAlpine in Ukraine's capital, Kyiv.
2: President Volodymyr Zelensky posting on social media just within the past hour or so, saying that defense forces carried out a unique operation, saying the last major stronghold of the Russian fleet in the Black Sea had essentially been destroyed. You can also hear the sound, maybe you can hear it, maybe you can't, of the anti-aircraft working here in Kyiv. We're told that drones have now passed over the airspace here, Russian drones. But while these tit-for-tat strikes continue, it's worth noting that this seems like the continuation of a 40-day campaign that Ukraine started in June, where it really zeroed in on the Black Sea and the Sea of Azov on these Russian vessels, striking nearly 200 of them. In the same way that Ukraine's long-range drone campaign has moved beyond just oil refineries in Russia, hitting things like Wildberries, we're seeing a similar thing now here with its naval campaign with this major attack in Novorossiysk. President Zelensky posting on social media, also saying that the occupying fleet and all the infrastructure supporting it will not be safe as long as Russian aggression continues, just really signaling that strikes like we saw overnight could continue.
1: And Russia's president is warning of retaliation if Western nations seize and sell Russian vessels. Vladimir Putin says any such move would amount to piracy and robbery.
3: We can see that the authorities in some countries, in breach of international maritime law, are attempting to restrict the movement of our economic operators' vessels, peaceful vessels at that. And recently they've gone so far as to consider the possibility of seizing our vessels and selling off the property they've plundered from us. Naturally, this is nothing other than piracy and robbery. And if this begins to happen in practice, we'll be forced to respond in kind. And not necessarily in those waters where raids on our ships and vessels are planned, but wherever we ourselves deem it necessary and appropriate, anywhere, including within the Pacific Fleet's area of responsibility.
1: The Strait of Hormuz is one of two vital maritime choke points in the Middle East. The other is Bab el-Mandeb. Both are caught up in ongoing conflicts, the war between the US and Iran, and also the escalation in Yemen between the Saudi-backed government and the Houthis. Iran says it won't fully reopen the Strait of Hormuz unless the US accepts several conditions. These include paying compensation for damages sustained during the conflict. In the last 24 hours, Yemen's internationally recognised government said 4 people were killed in an attack by the Houthis on a ship in Bab el-Mandeb Strait. Collectively, more than 30% of the world's maritime trade passes through these waterways, and the disruptions are threatening global energy supplies. Well, President Donald Trump insists the US forces are in full control of the Strait of Hormuz.
4: I'm the last person to trust Iran. They've lied to me constantly. We have total control over the Hormuz Strait right now. They don't have control. We have total control. We own it. And at some point, maybe they'll do something and then they get blown away. But we right now, we're in a very good position. We have a country that has been the bully of the Middle East for 50 years. It's really 51 if you think about it, right? We've been saying 47 for 4 years. And they're no longer the bully of the Middle East.
1: The newly appointed Secretary of Iran's Supreme National Security Council has outlined the conditions for reopening the Strait of Hormuz. Mohsen Rezahi says the waterway will remain closed unless the US, quote, changes its behaviour and accepts Iran's demands. He says these include an end to the war, the release of frozen funds, and an end to fighting across the region, including in Lebanon and Gaza. And the former commander of the Revolutionary Guard also says any agreement with Oman on a temporary route through the straits would be separate from the decision to reopen the waterway. Well, US President Donald

0: Donald Trump says he was secretly moved to a military flight while leaving the NATO summit in Turkey last month. Now, that was after the Secret Service reportedly identified an Iranian assassination threat. Trump boarded Air Force One in full view of the cameras in Ankara. According to US media reports, though, he was then moved to another plane in a catering truck. Officials, aides and journalists remained on Air Force One for the flight to the UK and were unaware of the threat or the missing president.
1: President, can you tell us about your ride on the airport catering truck in Turkey? Why did you need to do that?
2: Well, it's only up to Secret Service. I just follow what they'd like to do. So I go by Secret Service and the military. They wanted me to go on a different flight, a different plane, equal safety, but they wanted me to do it, so I do it. I do what they say.
1: Why did they want me to do that?
2: I guess there was a threat out there. I didn't really ask them much about it. I get a lot of threats.
0: The Sudanese army says it's intercepted drones launched by the paramilitary rapid support forces. Explosions were heard over the capital, Khartoum, and its twin city of Omdurman, as well as Atbara, that's to the north. Now, the army says the drones were targeting civilian areas. It comes after more than a year of relative calm in northern Sudan. The army retook Khartoum early last year. The RSF has been focusing its attacks on cities and towns in the south. The group says it's captured parts of Gisan, that's a town in Blue Nile State near the Ethiopian border. The army has reportedly withdrawn from some areas but retains control of its main military base there. At least 15 people have died after a ferry capsized in Zimbabwe's Lake Kariba. The boat, with 90 passengers and 5 crew members on board, was travelling between Kariba town and the islands in the lake. Local media said strong waves overturned the ferry on Tuesday. Search and rescue teams are still looking for several missing passengers, including children. Haru Matasa reports from the capital, Harare.
3: Boat accidents happen every now and again on Lake Kariba, but this one was bad just because of the sheer numbers. And it's a big story here in Zimbabwe. Authorities say the ferry was meant to carry 90 passengers and 5 crew members, but it was overloaded. Another complication is that children under a certain age don't pay to get onto the ferry, so they may not be on the passenger list. So there's no way of knowing how many children were on board and how many children could be missing. These are the official numbers from authorities as of Tuesday night. 77 people rescued, and they think about 27 people are still unaccounted for. Now, there are social media videos circulating that show people boarding the ferry, and it also shows the ferry actually now taking off. And people standing on the shoreline as this ferry was moving, you can hear them speaking in local language called Shona, and they were saying things like, this doesn't look safe, the water looks rough, are these people going to be okay? Later on, the ferry then capsized. Kariba is a fishing and tourist area, so when the authorities responded to try and rescue as many people as possible, owners of the lodges and some fishing communities also came with their boats to also try and assist. A complication is that the weather has been bad out there, and Zimbabwe shares Lake Kariba with neighboring Zambia. There's a concern that some of the bodies may have been washed away by the water into neighboring Zambia. Haru Mutasa, Al Jazeera, Harare.
0: Rescue teams in Colombia are continuing their search for survivors under the rubble of collapsed buildings. That's after a powerful earthquake struck on Monday. At least 240 people have been confirmed dead and thousands more are missing. This was the moment a woman was brought to safety in the city of Pereira. Daniela Largo Sanchez had been trapped in a collapsed hotel for 36 hours. Aid agencies consider the first 48 to 72 hours crucial for rescuing survivors after an earthquake. And there's extensive damage in the city of Calais, where a large number of medical centres are unable to function. That's as our Latin American editor, Lucia Newman, reports.
4: In Cali, Colombia's third most populous city, mountains of volunteers work frantically, forming human chains to remove rubble.
5: What you see behind me is a building that was called Mirasol. It was a beautiful apartment building, a residential area. It's completely collapsed. And so far, they haven't found anybody alive. The only two people they were able to bring out of here died on the way to hospital.
4: But they haven't given up hope of finding someone alive.
6: A short while ago, the voice of a man was heard, so that's what we're doing, getting rid of as much rubble as possible to reach an area inside what is still blocked.
4: The noise is deafening until there's a call for silence. Arms go up into the air as a sign, so they can hear if anyone is still calling for help. An hour earlier, a woman, a doctor, was rescued from another collapsed building, giving hope to those still searching for their loved ones. Like the families of patients who may still be trapped inside Cali's largest and oldest university hospital. Juan Andres Sanchez tells us he doesn't know if his wife, Julieta, is alive or dead inside. But he says that his 17-year-old son, who was recovering from surgery on the fourth floor, is already dead.
7: The social worker told me that his body was at the morgue, but I went and he's not there. He's been taken elsewhere.
4: The reason, we're told, is that the morgue is about to collapse too.
8: The health ministry calculates that 30% of Cali's large and medium-sized medical centers are in code red, which means they are inoperative. We have had to evacuate the patients from this hospital to other institutions that are struggling to cope with the demand.
4: A tragedy almost everywhere you look, as the window for finding more people alive diminishes by the hour. Lucia Newman, Al Jazeera, Cali.
0: All right, still ahead on Al Jazeera.
9: Oh, he'll listen to me 100%.
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9: 100%.
0: Donald Trump says Israel's prime minister will do whatever he says, but cracks are beginning to show in their relationship. Dry conditions fuel a wildfire that's burned large areas of a popular national park in Indonesia.
11: Frank assessments.
12: We've heard the President of the United States say that the U.S. has wiped out the entire Iranian Navy, and yet they attack ships seemingly at will.
11: Critical debate.
13: Would you reserve the same condemnation for a state that is found of committing genocide?
14: I don't believe it's committed genocide.
13: So they're all wrong, sir? Including physicians for human rights Israel? They're all wrong?
11: Informed opinions.
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20: The Israeli army withdrew, the Lebanese army deployed. Now it has to prevent Hezbollah's return.
19: With detailed coverage.
21: There are a lot of points of contention, a lot of controversies that need to be settled down either with diplomacy or another round of escalation.
19: From the heart of the story.
22: The war has transformed the identity of an entire workforce, forcing thousands of people to redefine what work, dignity, and survival now mean.

0: You're watching Al Jazeera, a reminder of our top stories this hour. A Ukrainian drone attack has targeted the Russian port city of Novorossiysk, where at least two people have been killed and a major grain terminal has been damaged. The mayor of the area says the Black Sea port's water supply has been suspended and emergency situation declared. US President Donald Trump has repeated his comments that Washington is in control of the Strait of Hormuz. This comes after Tehran said it wouldn't open the vital waterway until the US meets its conditions. The Sudanese army says it's intercepted drones over Khartoum and other northern cities. They were launched by the paramilitary Rapid Support Forces. Now, in a first for the Middle East, Lebanon's parliament has voted to abolish the death penalty. A second legislative change has also seen the introduction of a general amnesty for certain offenders aimed at reducing overcrowding in prisons. Ali Hashim has more from Beirut.
1: The Lebanese parliament has approved two important bills, one that abolishes death penalty and the second, which is offering blanket amnesty. Now, both bills and both laws were faced with a lot of opposition within the parliament or even within the government. We saw the Lebanese prime minister and his defense minister fighting in front of, at least there was a row between them in front of the journalists. And today the defense minister wasn't allowed to speak in front of the parliament to offer the military's point of view, especially on the blanket amnesty. Now, blanket amnesty has a lot of strings attached. First of all, there are those who are imprisoned because of charges of terrorism, tens of them. There are also people who have sentences with respect to charges regarding collaboration and spying for Israel. And there are those who are charged because of drug trafficking. So, a lot of complications, but at the end, these bills were adopted. There was a vote, and now the Lebanese president will have to sign, and then these bills will be published in the official newspaper. And after that, a new environment of justice will be implemented in Lebanon. At least this is what's being said by those who are in favor of these bills. Even Amnesty International welcomed these decisions. And now we are waiting to see also how this will be reflected within a community, a Lebanese community that's already going through war, economic difficulties, and of course, political differences. Ali Hashim, Al Jazeera, Beirut.
0: For months, Donald Trump and Benjamin Netanyahu, the Israeli prime minister, have presented a mostly unified front on Gaza. But that partnership is now facing one of its biggest tests. Netanyahu has publicly rejected the US-backed 15-point Gaza plan, saying Israel won't withdraw until Hamas is fully disarmed. Richard Gaisford reports.
2: For most of their working relationship, they've been heading in the same direction. But now Donald Trump and Benjamin Netanyahu appear to be taking different forks at a crucial junction as they navigate the roadmap towards peace in Gaza. At the end of July, the US president announced an historic agreement with complete disarmament, but that wasn't enough to break a stalemate. With Hamas waiting for Israel to withdraw before disarming, and Israel refusing to do so until Hamas disarms. Just days after Trump declared a deal, Israel's prime minister said he couldn't back the plan.
3: I heard that there were those who said, you didn't say it, but we did say it. And here, I'm saying it again. Israel rejects the 15-point plan. The IDF will not carry out any withdrawal until the dismantling of Hamas and its weapons.
2: The longer all sides have talked about peace, the more territory in Gaza has fallen under Israeli control, with Israel's yellow line shifting, encompassing more land. It had seemed that Donald Trump would be giving the Israeli Prime Minister an important seat at the table. With Benjamin Netanyahu joining Donald Trump's Board of Peace, which didn't include a Palestinian representative. The board recommended an international stabilization force of up to 20,000 foreign troops, but so far Israel's only said yes to around 200, as Benjamin Netanyahu heads towards a general election in October, not wanting to appear soft on Hamas. And the US president is facing the midterms, aware his declaration to partner with Israel and go to war with Iran is a major electoral issue.
4: The US will take over the Gaza Strip, and we will do a job with it too.
2: Donald Trump's promoted a golden future for Gaza, easier perhaps to create a new reality with artificial intelligence from Gaza, number one, than it is to deal with the complexities of the situation whilst persuading Benjamin Netanyahu to stick to the plan. Richard Gaisford, Al Jazeera, Washington.
0: More than 170 people have been rescued from a ferry that caught fire near Indonesia's island of Bali. At least one person has died. It's still not clear what caused the fire exactly. Jessica Washington reports.
5: Another accident in Indonesian waters. Personnel rushed to rescue people from a fire on board a ferry. The KM Putri Yasmin was travelling from the island of Bali to Lombok when fire broke out in the early hours of Wednesday morning.
6: We received a report that a ship had caught fire in the Lombok Strait. In response, we deployed rescue vessel 220 to the location.
5: He said the boat was found in choppy conditions with waves as high as 4 metres. Emergency crews received reports of the fire almost 30 minutes after it began. A nearby ferry evacuated some passengers, while others were picked up by Navy vessels and search and rescue crews.
7: The fire kept getting bigger. I saw that half the motorcycles parked inside the ferry had already been burned. They told us to stay calm, saying they were trying to put the fire out, but in the end, we were told to jump.
5: The evacuees have been taken to ports in Lombok and Bali, where they underwent medical checks. Ferries are a common mode of transport in Indonesia, which is made up of thousands of islands. Marine accidents are common. Overcrowding and lax safety standards are some of the factors behind this. There are often discrepancies between ship manifests and the actual number of passengers on board. Earlier this month, 5 people died in a ferry fire near the coast of Java. Last week, the government announced it will conduct a review of ferry safety standards, including plans to improve emergency response procedures. Jessica Washington, Al Jazeera.
0: Typhoon Dolphin, the strongest storm to hit China this year, is moving through the north, causing severe flooding. Cleanup operations are underway in the east. That's after the storm's powerful winds caused widespread damage. Katrina Yeo reports from Beijing.
8: Typhoon Dolphin brought torrential rain to parts of Beijing on Tuesday, flooding streets and forcing businesses and construction sites to close. The district of Shunyi received 88 millimetres in an hour. The storm made landfall on China's east coast on Sunday with winds of up to 150 kilometres an hour. It's continuing its path north, causing widespread damage and disruption. In Zhejiang province, emergency response teams are rescuing people stranded by the rising water, among them a 95-year-old man. In some areas, it reached waist height, flooding hundreds of homes and shops. More than 1,300 people were evacuated in Yueshi County, where river levels rose and landslides buried roads.
9: Normally, the water depth is about 1 meter, but now it has risen to 4 to 5 meters.
8: In Suzhou City, rescue teams have been dispatched to assist waterlogged communities and public areas have been closed. In Shanghai, pumping and drainage operations have begun. And further west in Henan, people living in low-lying regions have been moved to safer areas. In Beijing, teams have been working for hours to clear streets. More rain is expected here in the next few days.
10: Beijing is expected to receive a third of its annual rainfall this week. Scientists say climate change is driving up temperatures and causing more frequent and intense typhoons over China.
8: Authorities in the capital have closed schools, suspended public transport, and ordered people to work from home until Friday. Katrina Yu, Al Jazeera, Beijing.
0: Millions of people across Europe will experience a total solar eclipse later on Wednesday. A partial eclipse will also be visible for sky watchers in North America and North Africa. Depending on the weather, about 1 in 8 people in the world may be able to catch a glimpse. Here's astronomer Jake Foster explaining the cosmic clockwork that makes it all possible.
11: I'm Jake Foster. I'm an astronomer at the Royal Observatory, Greenwich. A solar eclipse is a collision of two spectacular but rather typical processes. We've got the Earth orbiting around the Sun, and we've got the Moon orbiting around the Earth. When those two orbital paths collide, when they overlap one another, that's when we get the Moon passing perfectly in between the Sun and the Earth. The Moon then casts a shadow onto the Earth's surface. You get to see a total solar eclipse. The eclipse is going to start over the Arctic Circle before moving down through Greenland, Iceland, over the Atlantic, and then down through northern Spain, and then finally over Ibiza and Mallorca. During totality, the sky goes darker, the temperatures start to plunge a little bit, even the wind speeds can drop, and we witness strange effects like animals exhibiting nighttime behaviors, birds stopping singing, crickets beginning to chirp. This eclipse is taking place in the evening, so really no matter where you are, you need to have a fairly clear view of the western horizon. Looking at the sun without proper eye protection, even for a short period of time, can cause severe and sometimes permanent damage to your vision. So if you want to safely view the eclipse directly, you need a pair of these. These are solar eclipse glasses, and the lenses in them can block 99.9999% of the sun's light, making it safe to view. You can even put them over the top of glasses like that. And once you're wearing these, you can safely look up towards the sun. It is an eerie sensation. And what's more, it is a stunning example of the cosmic clockwork of our solar system. We are seeing the movements of these heavenly bodies in action.
0: Very beautiful. See you later. News continues here on Al Jazeera.
12: Today, Syria's new president is driving positive change in his fractured country. In an exclusive interview with Al Jazeera, Ahmed al-Sharaa talks about his vision for the future.
13: هناك استثمارات في الجانب العقاري وجانب السياحي أيضا في مشاريع عقارية والله السوريين لا تخاف عليهم راح يعمروها يعني ما شاء الله قدراتهم كبيرة يعني السوريين
12: Ahmed al-Sharaa, a new vision for Syria on Al Jazeera.
14: Sudan's army says it's making gains in a counter-offensive against the paramilitary Rapid Support Forces after more than 3 years of conflict. The government has also begun a push to unite political groups. So how significant are these developments? This is Inside Story.

0: Hello and welcome to the program. I'm Per Nyberg. The Sudanese army is claiming recent gains against the paramilitary Rapid Support Forces. The government is signaling movement on the political front too, launching a national dialogue process to forge alliances with different groups. There's been widespread devastation, with both sides accused of war crimes and attacks on civilians. About 25% of the population have been forced from their homes in what the UN has called the world's worst migration crisis. Around 20 million people don't have enough to eat, and drones have significantly changed the nature of this conflict. So, how important are these recent military and political developments? Could the conflict be entering a new phase? We'll try to find out from our guests shortly. First, though, this report from Imran Ula Khan.
1: A conflict now spanning 3 years between the Sudanese army and the paramilitary Rapid Support Forces. Even as momentum has shifted, the consequences for civilians remain a constant. On Monday, Sudan's armed forces said they uncovered a mass grave. The remains of at least 25 people were buried there, including women and children. The grave was found in Karmuk, located in Sudan's Blue Nile state. The army regained control of the town last month, after weeks of heavy fighting with the RSF. Currently, the army holds much of the north and east of Sudan, including Khartoum, while the RSF has consolidated its grip on large parts of the west of the country, including nearly all of the Darfur region. A current flashpoint of intense fighting between the army and the RSF is the city of El Obeid in North Kordofan state. Just last month, the Sudanese army said it regained control of a major highway linking the capital Khartoum with El Obeid, with analysts calling it a major blow to the RSF. With much attention focused on conflicts elsewhere in the world, Pope Leo spoke out on the weekend to urge more international pressure to stop the fighting.
2: I continue to follow with concern the tragic situation in Sudan, especially in the city of El Obeid. In expressing my spiritual closeness to all the people of the nation, I renew my appeal to those in authority to guarantee humanitarian corridors for the civilian population. At the same time, I urge the international community to support efforts aimed at bringing about an immediate ceasefire.
1: On the humanitarian front, the UN says more than 14 million people have been displaced by the conflict, calling it the world's largest humanitarian crisis. That number includes 8 million people internally displaced due to the fighting, and 4.5 million refugees fleeing abroad. More than 21 million Sudanese don't have enough food to eat, including 6.3 million in the most dire state of food emergency. The country's civilian facilities are also feeling the brunt of the conflict, with 70% of hospitals destroyed. Sudan's army chief Abdel Fattah al-Burhan is expected to hold talks with members of civil society in the coming days, in the hopes of bringing about national dialogue, as much of the country remains an active battlefield. Imran Ula Khan, Al Jazeera, for Inside Story.
0: Let me go ahead and bring in our guests into this conversation. Joining us from Cardiff in the UK is El-Bashir Idris, an independent Sudan analyst. From Geneva, we've got Mukesh Kapila, a former UN resident and humanitarian coordinator for Sudan. And joining us from Udine in Italy, Alan Boswell, Horn of Africa director for the International Crisis Group. Thank you all three for joining us here on Inside Story today. I want to start with where we are right now. El-Bashir, what's your sense of what's actually happening on the battlefield? Which side has the momentum now that we're more than 3 years into this conflict?
3: Well, I think after 3 years, we've definitely seen a major improvement on one particular side, and that is the Sudanese armed forces. Though both sides throughout this war have been condemned for human rights violations and war crimes, we have certainly seen from one side a lot more control and willingness to exercise caution and restraint than the other, that being the Rapid Support Forces. All we need to do is just look at the previous examples of the Rapid Support Forces, and even in your latest example of unearthing 25 bodies within Kurmuk, And as such, I believe that the momentum currently is on the way to SAF. However, as we've seen throughout this war, anything can happen and anything can change. But it's at this moment that as momentum is with SAF, not only on the battlefield, but it seems diplomatically and nationally and even politically, the different stages are moving forward in favor of SAF and their regional allies. To essentially put down this rebellion, not from a paramilitary, but certainly a terrorist militia force that has caused the world's biggest humanitarian crisis and migration crisis so far.
0: Alan, do you agree that the momentum is with SAF, or is this just the sort of normal ebb and flow of this conflict?
4: I think at the moment we're seeing more of the normal ebb and flow. There have been some recent army gains, both in the main front lines, in the Kordofans, and recently on this new front the RSF opened up earlier this year in Blue Nile. But we still see this conflict largely as a stalemate. I think the big headline story is that we are pretty much as far away from any sort of peace talks or a ceasefire than I think at any other point in this conflict thus far. And unfortunately, we see Sudan at the moment slipping into something like a more settled de facto partition along these lines until we see any further progress on that front. And the regional dynamics continue to be escalatory. And that's one of the reasons we don't see any momentum really on trying to end this war.
0: Mukesh, what's your reading of the humanitarian situation right now? You heard al-Bashir mention some of that, but, you know, it's been called the world's worst humanitarian crisis with the worst humanitarian conditions on the planet. What are you seeing happening on the ground?
5: Well, I think that the situation has been getting progressively worse if you look at the statistics in terms of the number of hungry people, the volume of outbreaks of disease and other conditions, the malnutrition rates, the displacement, and the breakdown of infrastructure such as health clinics, hospitals, and the access of humanitarian workers to the different populations all over this vast country remains as unstable as ever. And the number of outflows, both internal and external, continue to grow. So whether or not the situation in the country is stabilizing or not is very much open to debate, as our colleagues have said. But on the humanitarian side, the situation remains extremely unstable and progressively getting worse.
0: Al-Bashir, this image that the war sort of progressed

0: progressing on the army's side. You know, is it as simple as that, or is this an image that Al-Burhan actually wants to project to sort of serve his own political interests?
1: Well, certainly in the latter, let's not forget that the regional allies for the Sudanese armed forces, especially being Turkey and even Saudi Arabia, who have signed a Mecca agreement in terms of the defense pact with Pakistan also, that will have an effect within Sudan as well, as we've seen recently with Pakistani armored vehicles moving into the country to bolster the Sudanese armed forces arsenal. However, that also comes on the high side of the UAE supporting the rapid support forces. So certainly in terms of this proxy elements of this war, in terms of the gears of war, it's still continuing on, though with the idea that the Sudanese armed forces is progressively doing better. I think we just need to look at the amount of defections that have happened, especially in this year and in the past few months, from the RSF to SAF. And the fact that the Sudanese armed forces is even willing to reabsorb these forces that have once terrorized the whole communities, yes, when it comes down to a matter of principle, how can one force be able to forgive the enemy forces and yet still be causing harm and war on civilians? But maybe this is that chance now for the Sudanese government and for Al-Burhan to essentially not make this about him just trying to bolster legitimacy, which it seems like it is. But this should be taken as a real chance by him and his staff to try and create a national converging process when it comes to the political dialogue. Now, when it comes down to the actual realities of to be able to pull this off, well, so far we know that Burhan has already excluded the old Islamists that used to rule Sudan of 30 years, the National Congress Party, and the TASIS-led coalition, essentially the political and government arm of the Rapid Support Forces, who seek to control administration in the parts of RSF.
0: So is that
1: control.
0: A mistake to exclude them?
1: Come again?
0: Is that a mistake to exclude these two groups?
1: Well, it seems that both of them are reinforcing within their own areas and making a two-tier Sudan, essentially, the Sudan that thinks that can solve everything in terms of agreements and deals in back rooms, compared to the stories that you and I hear and everyone, our colleagues here hear, which is drone strikes, the world's worst humanitarian crisis, and the more horrors of it. So what we have here is certainly a two different sides who seem to be cementing their own power rather than trying to create a national unifying process. But maybe it is through this process that the army seeks to try and attract those from the other side, may that be military or even political, to essentially come back to the bosoms of the state. But that will be something we have to see first.
0: I'm just going to mention briefly that the UAE has categorically denied that it is actually supporting the RSF, just so that we have that on the record. Alan, I just want to ask you about this national dialogue here that El-Bashir is talking about. There has been some accusations, mainly from the sources within the Sumud Alliance. They're saying that this is not about a transfer to civilian rule. This is actually more about Al-Burhan to seek sort of political legitimacy for his military rule that actually seized power during the coup back in 2021. What do you think? Is this actually this national dialogue? Is it intended for Al-Burhan's own personal interest, or is it in the interest of Sudan?
2: Well, clearly, this is a national dialogue that Burhan has been trying to put together, and yes, to bolster his own political fortunes in a way. And it will largely include groups that are already on his side of the conflict. There are hopes to attract some of these more non-aligned groups, but the main block of that, the Samud group, which you just referenced, has put out a statement condemning this entire process. I want to go back to what I mentioned earlier, which is, you know, the narrative for the first few years of this war, but was about whether or not we could get to a ceasefire. We're now shifting towards a conversation about a political dialogue just within, pretty much the army camp. This is not a strategy towards peace. This is essentially a wartime political strategy, and we remain as far as ever from actually getting to an end to this war, unfortunately.
0: Mukesh, let's talk about the humanitarian situation again, because there has been warning from the UN that El Obeid is now at risk of becoming the next humanitarian catastrophe in Sudan, becoming the next al-Fashir. How close are we to that becoming a reality?

0: believe by the recent advances, then I wish they would do something in terms of consolidating their position sufficiently as to allow both humanitarian access into El Obeid and to allow people an exit if to safer places if that was the personal better option for them. In fact, connecting this humanitarian situation to the political discussion we've just had, I would say that if Burhan wants really wants credibility and really wants his dialogue to be both feasible and trusted, and if he really thinks that he is on the winning side, and if he's really got most of the country coming over to him, looking at the map that you projected earlier on, then I think a really true test of his sincerity in the eyes of the world and in the eyes of his own people is whether or not it improves a lot of the people that are within the geographical area that is currently under increasing army control. So as long as that doesn't happen, then I think most humanitarians will remain extremely skeptical, as will the public. So in short, on the humanitarian side, don't be fooled by the either the military ebbs and flows on the ground or the political announcements, because quite honestly, these are fake hopes and false hopes, and these kinds of things are making the matter worse. The big other thing you should note is that whereas for the first couple of years or more, the resilience of the Sudanese community through their kitchens and whatnot and diaspora support and so on has kept the country going in a remarkable way. But I think in the last 6 months, what we are seeing is a breakdown of those community structures, and the last line of humanitarian defense has really been creaking and in some cases completely overthrown. So I think the people doing the fighting, don't have the interests of the people in mind, and two, they are using the humanitarian situation to advance their own objectives, and three, they're going to fail. Because I think their credibility is going to suffer because they're failing on the humanitarian side.
1: Mukesh, it's been reported that Al-Burhan has repeatedly said that civilian democratic government remains the intended destination for this pathway of national dialogue in Sudan. Do you think he would be actually willing to give up power and hand it over to a civilian government that then has to deal with all these problems with that humanitarian situation that you're talking about?
0: Well, in the end, if there ever is a solution to Sudan, and I don't think it's going to be in my lifetime, because unfortunately I'm getting quite old, but maybe it'll be in your lifetime as you're younger, it'll have to be a civilian democratic government. The question is a pathway to get there. We've got many examples from the world where the military and civilian have shared power on a route of transition into genuine democracies. So the question really is reduced to whether or not Burhan is sincere in wanting to eventually share the military power he has got, and then to fade out of the situation. But this is far too early. The situation on the ground is far too fragile, and there is no definitive victory on Burhan's side or the other side, unless there is a real de facto partition, like we've had in the case of Sudan and South Sudan earlier on. So it's an unanswerable question at the moment. However, that does mean is that civilian forces, both inside and outside Sudan, should prepare, should get ready, should be debating the options that one day, perhaps, this might become a possibility. But I don't think this is imminent.
1: Alan, let me ask you to just go a bit further on that, because you mentioned that possibility or the risk of the country actually splitting up into two. I mean, how real is that risk, and what will be the consequences of that?
2: Sure. Well, I don't think there's a risk of that happening in a formal sense anytime soon. And the official position, even of RSF, is not for secession at the moment. So that isn't something that that looks on the horizon in that sense. However, effectively, you have Sudan divided now between two different warring sides, the army and its government, and then the RSF, which has formed its own government, which no country recognizes. And if this is a more long-term durable military stalemate, which is what it looks like right now, then de facto, Sudan is operating in this quasi-partition

0: state. And meanwhile, the war is still going on and raging. So this isn't a quiet partition. This is a this is Sudan being split, and the war is still continuing on at least three major fronts, and increasingly sucking in the wider region as well. Pretty much all of Sudan's neighbors are involved in the war one way or the other, and an increasing array of regional powers from the Middle East are also heavily involved now.
1: So just adding to this complex picture of what's going on in Sudan, Al-Bashir, you know, we also have at least 150 different militias as reported to actually be part of this conflict. Plus, there's also reports now that the RSF, they've started a recruitment campaign among tribes, at least in the Darfur region. How does this change the dynamics of this conflict?
2: Well, in that last point, that's always been happening even before the war started, especially during this one. It still continues to do so, thus putting a lot more emphasis from the RSF side to be recruiting from ethnic and tribal lines, which is very opposite and ironic to the political objectives that they claim, which is that they want to create a whole unified Sudan away from the Islamists, away from regionalism, tribalism and ethnicities. But at the same time, that does also happen on SAF side and their regions and localities. But within the RSF, the idea that they have to recruit more from ethnic lines rather than anything ideological, I would love to hear from my fellow colleagues on what ideological battles the RSF seems to be fighting for, other than wiping out the Islamists, which I think is something that all parties other than Islamists agree on. That they don't really have a strong national vision or even a mandate. And it seems that mandate is coming in by the gun or both sides, actually, on that sense. However, when it comes to the future, and to comment further on my colleague's sayings, it seems like it's two separate state building projects happening at the same time, one with the RSF, the other one with SAF. And to close that gap, to bridge that gap again, as it used to be before this war, will take a tremendous amount of effort from the civilian sides to be able to sit down after years of bad blood and decades of unresolved issues. Though after the world's worst humanitarian crisis, the ordeals that have not only to the Sudanese people, but those neighboring nations and Sudanese allies or humanitarians, after all this ordeal, being able to sit down on the table together and be able to review and understand just what happened is something that we all need. And that is something that should not be primarily only led by one particular side. As long as there's dialogue, it is much better than AK-47s firing all over the place. Even if it's from this side or that side, the fact that the people are speaking and not sitting in silence, this is a step forward, regardless of whether it'll take tomorrow, today, next year, 10 years, there's a lot of work that needs to be done.
1: We only have a few minutes left, but I want to make sure that we touch on this very important point. The UN has raised the alarm about young children unable to go to school, especially in the Darfur region. According to the UN, 5 out of 6 children are out of school. Mukesh, what do you make of that? An entire generation not able to get education because of what's going on.
3: Absolutely. I think these 5 out of 6 children, hopefully many of them will grow up. They will grow up heavily traumatized. And we know from experiences within Sudan, South Sudan, in the region and wider elsewhere in Africa, that traumatized children make for traumatized adults. And traumatized adults make for conflicted adults who commit atrocities upon each other. And that, in turn, does not advance the cause of peace. So apart from the pure humanitarian situation of people dying from disease or hunger, which is terrible, there is a big element here that about the future of Sudan. So even whenever this dialogue takes place, and even if it's a credible dialogue, what exactly is the nature of this dialogue that is going to take place? And can traumatized people from any direction actually hold a meaningful dialogue by the way people are treating each other, even as a fight to advantage themselves according to their own ideologies, which, as some we've already said, we don't even know what people are fighting for, because that's become very, very confused. And to me, the importance of a humanitarian reserve line, something to do, keep going until people have the sense to come to their senses, is to really keep that reservoir of humanity that one day might come out and paint a different picture for the country, whoever is surviving around that time to actually make a new country or a couple of countries, if that's the way the history is going to shift. And for me, I'd be sorry to see Sudan split up, but I'm much more interested in people surviving rather than countries surviving. So if the country needs to partition as it did before, then let it partition, if that means a better humanity in the different parts of the country. There's no guarantee that will happen. So all in all, you can see there are a number of ways forward, but the central part of whichever way you go, if you want to reach a destination, it is about the degree of humanity that travels with you along that path.
1: Alan, you hear Mukesh calling for dialogue here. What do you think these groups like the Quad group or the Quintet group, can they contribute to this dialogue in any way to ensure a safe and prosperous future for the people of Sudan?
0: Sure. Well, let me paint a more hopeful picture, which is of where this could go, although I don't think it's the direction it will go. But you could imagine an internal dialogue process within essentially what is Burhan's camp and those on his side, that's internal to Sudan. And then that links to this external process under the Quintet, this African Union-led process in Addis Ababa, which is trying to have a wider dialogue among civilians. And then that links to what is this Quad grouping you reference, which is the U.S. and three Arab countries working to try to bring the warring parties towards a ceasefire. That's the overall architecture that, if you ask diplomats, they say this is the direction this could head towards peace. But I'm struggling to come up with much real optimism at the moment towards it, because at the moment, the dynamics within that ceasefire track, especially the Quad one, are going completely in the wrong direction. The region is more at odds over Sudan than at any point since this war has started. And hence, we see the war continuing for quite some time, which is really depressing for the Sudanese.
1: And with that, I want to say thank you to all three of our guests. That is Alan Boswell joining us from Udine in Italy, Mukesh Kapila joining us from Geneva, and also thank you to Bashir Idris joining us from Cardiff. Thank you all. And thank you so much for watching. You can, of course, see the program again anytime by visiting our website, aljazeera.com. And for further discussion, go to our Facebook page. That's facebook.com/AJ Inside Story. And you can also join this conversation on X. Our handle is @AJ Inside Story. For now, though, that's it for me, Per Nyberg, and the whole team here in Doha. Al Jazeera's coverage continues in just a moment. Stay with us.
4: Taiwan has long anticipated a Chinese military invasion.
5: Taiwan is an inalienable part of the territory of China.
4: Now there are signs China wants to copy Iran's blockade of the Strait of Hormuz.
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8: Hearing the facts.
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8: Understanding the reality.
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8: With the latest global news and insightful documentaries, Al Jazeera's teams across the world bring you closer to the heart of the story.
12: They took Al Jazeera on a tour of some of the hidden subterranean chambers, which they say was used as a prison.
13: People have been coming in expressing their anger, and they've been frustrated to see how they've been responded by the police as well. These waters might recede in a few weeks, but climate change is here to stay.
14: centuries-old sound drifts through the treetops in Kyiv's Peizhna Alley. Held twice a month, these grassroots folk dances are drawing growing numbers of young people.
15: Our world is very unstable, and our traditions and our roots is very stable and something we can hold on to.
16: Everything you see and hear around me is an ode to tradition. But for these young people in Kyiv, this is as much about learning where they've come from as it is about having fun.
14: More than 4 years into the war, people here say these events also help them find camaraderie while living through some dark days for Ukraine.
17: My father and my boyfriend, they also serving in the army. And here I can feel that I'm not alone. We dance, we laugh, we cry all together.
14: They say this celebration of the past offers them strength for the present and hope for a peaceful future.

0: Hello, thank you very much for joining us. I'm Sarah Khairat and this is Al Jazeera live from Doha. Here are your top stories this hour. Ukraine targets a major city on Russia's Black Sea coast. The mayor says at least two people are dead and water supplies have been cut. Sudan's paramilitary rapid support forces say it seized parts of a border area near Ethiopia while the capital, Khartoum, comes under fire.
1: We have total control over the Hormuz Strait right now. They don't have control. We have total control. We own it.
0: The U.S. president doubles down as Iran reiterates its conditions for opening the Strait of Hormuz. Hope amid the rubble in Colombia. A woman is found alive during search operations after Monday's earthquake. One of Russia's largest grain terminals has been forced to stop its operations after a Ukrainian drone attack. Ukraine's President Volodymyr Zelensky called it a unique nighttime operation involving missiles, aerial and sea drones. The attacks in the port city of Novorossiysk killed at least two people, one of them a child. The mayor of the city says the Black Sea port's water supply has been suspended and a state of emergency has been declared. Several residential buildings have been destroyed, with both Kyiv and Moscow targeting each other's energy and logistics facilities for months now. Novorossiysk is a major export hub and the grain terminal is one of the biggest at the port. It stores, cleans and loads grain and other agricultural products for export. But both Russia and Ukraine are major suppliers of wheat to the global market, and much of those exports leave through ports on the Black Sea and the Sea of Azov. For Ukraine, the main route runs through its Black Sea ports around Odessa, but intensified Russian attacks have knocked out more than 30% of the country's grain export capacity in that region. Russia is facing disruptions too. About 25% of its grain exports normally travel through the Sea of Azov, where shipping has been restricted after Ukrainian attacks on vessels. That has pushed more Russian grain towards Black Sea terminals at Taman and Novorossiysk. But those routes have now come under attack too, with two grain terminals at Novorossiysk forced to stop operations. Wheat prices have jumped repeatedly as attacks have intensified, and global food prices reached their highest level in more than 3 years, just in July. Audrey McAlpine is live for us in Kyiv. Let's now go, though, to Moscow to speak to Yulia Shapovalova, who's live for us from the capital there. Yulia, can you bring us up to speed on what's happened exactly? Because it seems like it has been quite a big attack, or at least damaging enough.
2: Absolutely. The Krasnodar region in Russia's south has seen one of the worst attacks ever, according to the local government and the local governor. The Krasnodar region spent the entire night repelling several hundred drones, which targeted Novorossiysk, Anapa, Gelenjik and the Temriuk district upon the Black Sea. Ukrainian strikes heavily pounded the strategic Black Sea port of Novorossiysk, two of Russia's major agricultural export terminals, the Novorossiysk grain terminal and the NKHP terminal owned by Demetra Holding, have sustained certain damage there, which is being assessed right now. And, reportedly they have suspended their operations. A significant amount of domestic grain exports, as you mentioned, passes through the port of Novorossiysk. So these latest attacks will negatively affect Russia's export capacity. And also blazes have been reported at the Novorossiysk naval harbor housing the Black Sea Fleet. And in Novorossiysk, an 8-year-old child was killed and up to 19 people have been injured. Debris from those downed drones damaged four local enterprises, a school, and also About 24 of residential buildings. And also talking about the Krasnodar region as a whole, a man was killed by falling debris in the village of Volna near Timruk. And also a man died in Crimea. And actually, there were also injuries in the cities of Anapa and Gelenchik. So indeed, a major, major strike by Ukraine last night.
0: Yeah, so a major strike there. Have we heard at all from the Russian President Vladimir Putin?
2: Well, Vladimir Putin hasn't commented on those particular strikes which took place last night, but at the moment he is participating in the final stage of exercises by Russia's Pacific Fleet. He is now in Yuzhno-Sakhalinsk, and he's been observing the maneuvers from the deck of the missile cruiser Varyag. And Vladimir Putin actually, during his speech, stated that Russia would respond in a mirror manner to attempts to seize Russian merchant vessels anywhere, including in the Pacific Ocean. So let's take a listen to what the Russian president had to say.
3: We can see that the authorities in some countries, in breach of international maritime law, are attempting to restrict the movement of our economic operators' vessels, peaceful vessels at that. And recently they've gone so far as to consider the possibility of seizing our vessels and selling off the property they've plundered from us. Naturally, this is nothing other than piracy and robbery. And if this begins to happen in practice, we'll be forced to respond in kind. And not necessarily in those waters where raids on our ships and vessels are planned, but wherever we ourselves deem it necessary and appropriate, anywhere, including within the Pacific Fleet's area of responsibility.
2: So the Russian president has described the plans to restrict the movement and seize civilian vessels as an act of robbery, as we heard, and he has emphasized that Russia reserves the right to determine the necessary response measures to any of such actions. And actually, according to him, such precedents are unacceptable for global merchant shipping in Russia and around the world.
0: All right, thank you very much, Yulia Shapovalova, for that update from Moscow. Let's now go to the Ukrainian capital, Kyiv. Audrey McAlpine is live for us there. Audrey, Zelensky has been speaking, it seems, about this grain terminal attack. What's he been saying about it?
4: He has, Sarah, and Ukraine has maintained that this was an attack on the last major stronghold of Russia's Black Sea Fleet, saying that it targeted air defenses, piers and port infrastructure. He called the attack itself a unique one by Ukraine's defensive forces. Now, to give you a bit of context here, Ukraine has been ramping up attacks both in the Black Sea and the Sea of Azov really since late June, hitting nearly 200 Russian vessels over the course of that period of time. And when we spoke to the unmanned system forces over the weekend, they said that this is the group who is mostly in charge of these long-range drone strikes and these strikes in those waters. They said that this is not something that they're going to simply stop doing, but rather a new strategy that Ukraine is adopting. President Zelensky, in that post on social media, adding that the occupying fleet and all the infrastructure supporting it will not be safe as long as Russian aggression continues. And likewise, Russian forces have been ramping up strikes on the southern port of Odessa here in Ukraine, hitting vessels as they come and go to that port, as well as the port itself, which has really showed how this war is not just long-range drones.

0: It's not just the front line, but it's increasingly and once again taking place on the waters of the Black Sea and Sea of Azov.
1: Right, and there's also been some movement, it seems, a little bit on the diplomatic front. Ukraine's president is saying that there'll be meetings being held later this week. Do we have any more information on that?
0: He has in his evening address yesterday, he said that he'd be meeting with the Americans to put forth a new proposal to end the war, but that many aspects of that proposal included the United States supplying Ukraine possibly with more air defense. We know Ukraine's supplies of these crucial Patriot interceptor missiles, pretty much the only weapon that can take down Russian ballistic ones, that it's in desperate need of these, essentially, and that the U.S. may potentially be supplying these on a monthly basis. He also said that the U.S. would be helping to put pressure on Russia. No details on what that may be. Perhaps this sanctions bill that did pass in the Senate just recently. But really, in terms of peace proposals, any person walking through the street here, most are not hopeful that any sort of peace is imminent. But there have been whispers that perhaps after the Russian elections and before the U.S. midterms, that there may be some resurfacing of talks between Russia, Ukraine, and the United States.
1: All right, thank you very much there, Audrey McAlpine, live for us from the Ukrainian capital, Kyiv. Well, just to give you a background, Ukraine has a small navy and its air force is a fraction of the size of Russia's, but it's using cutting-edge weapons technology to target core aspects of the Russian economy, including energy and logistics, as we've been seeing there. President Volodymyr Zelensky says the attack on Novorossiysk used Ukrainian-made Palyanitsia drones. They have a range of up to 650 kilometres and are powered by jet engines. The attack also used Neptune missiles designed in Kyiv. They gained prominence back in 2022 when they were used to sink a Russian warship in the Black Sea. And Ukraine is increasingly employing crewless boats for maritime assaults, including strikes on Russia's military. Ukrainian forces have a range of surface vessels, including what's known as the Sea Baby, which can carry up to 2,000 kilos. Let's speak now to Elizabeth Brough, a senior fellow with the Atlantic Council's Transatlantic Security Initiative. Thank you very much for joining us from London there, Elizabeth. Now, I'm no expert here, security expert at least, but there does feel to me like there's been an uptick and a pattern that Ukraine is using in its attacks on Russia lately. Would you say Russia is on the back foot here at the moment?
2: Russia is certainly on the back foot as concerns the merchant fleet that ships the cargo that supports Russia's war efforts. So ships cargo out of Russia, primarily oil, but also transports cargo to Russia. And what Ukraine has been doing over the past several months in particular is attack a lot of those shadow vessels that are outbound, so that transport Russian oil to international destinations, because the Ukrainians argue that oil is what funds Russia's war effort, and also it's transported on shadow vessels, which violate maritime rules. So the Ukrainians are essentially saying it's within our rights to target those vessels, and the Ukrainians are doing that with drones. And I think that has really taken Russia by surprise, how effective those strikes have been. And drones are cheap, so you can launch a lot of them.
1: Right, and speaking of drones, you know, we were just hearing from our correspondent there, Audrey McAlpine. She was saying Ukraine is using this long-range drones. It's a strategy, a new one that they are adopting. We see that it's going further into Russian territory. What can you tell us about that strategy exactly?
2: Yeah, it has been remarkable to see the development of drone warfare since this war began, or since Russia's full-scale invasion of Ukraine. Ukraine has been building drones. Initially, they didn't go very far. Now they can travel significant distances and still retain their precision, which is quite something. So now, as you mentioned, Ukrainian drones are striking targets far inside Russia, but also on oceans far from Ukraine. So we have seen Ukrainian drone attacks on shadow vessels in the Mediterranean. That is quite something. And what is interesting about that is that if you use drones, high precision or drones that strike the targets accurately, you can cripple a vessel without sinking it. Whereas if you use missiles, these are blunt tools. If you attack a ship with a missile, that ship will sink. And most likely think you will at the very least kill crew members. And the Ukrainians are not willing to do that, but they are willing to cripple Russian shadow vessels and other Russian installations. And they can do that with these drones without having to worry that it will cause significant loss of life or much loss of life at all.
1: There's no doubt that Ukraine, as you said, there has managed to build its drone capabilities since the war started. It does also rely on financing from other countries. If it doesn't receive the finances it expects, it's often asking for it, could it potentially then sell the technology that it's coming up with, the drone technology, to other countries, for example, here in the region, given the Iran war, and perhaps make more money that way to sustain them throughout this war?
2: I think the Ukrainians will want to sell the drone technology and know-how to other countries, not any countries. It's got to be countries that are friendly towards Ukraine, or at least not hostile to Ukraine. But the Ukrainians now have something that most countries do not, which is a significant drone experience and expertise. And we saw in the early weeks of the U.S.-Israeli war against Iran, when Iran attacked other countries in the region, that Ukraine was then asked by some of those countries to send drone experts, dispatch drone experts, essentially lend drone experts to those countries so they could learn on the quick how you can counterattack using drones and ideally your domestically produced drones. But I think Ukraine will also be willing to sell drones to such countries. So it's extraordinary, really. A country that is under invasion, under constant attack, has emerged having something that lots of countries want.
1: All right. Thank you very much, Elizabeth Brough there, Senior Fellow of the Atlantic Council's Transatlantic Security Initiative there, speaking to us from London.
2: Thank you.
1: The Sudanese army says it's intercepted drones launched by the paramilitary Rapid Support Forces. Explosions were heard over the capital Khartoum and its twin city of Omdurman, as well as Atbara, that's in the north. The army says the drones were targeting civilian areas, and it comes after more than a year of relative calm in northern Sudan. The army retook Khartoum early last year. The RSF has been focusing its attacks on cities and towns in the south. The group says it captured parts of Resan, that's a town in Blue Nile State near the Ethiopian border. The army has reportedly withdrawn from some areas but retains control of its main military base there. Al-Megdada Rahid has more from Khartoum.
3: This morning, attacks significant because Khartoum has been relatively calm in the recent weeks and months. The last attacks from the RSF was in June and earlier in May. Now, this morning, we have heard several explosions from an explosive drone attacks from the RSF. The army says it intercepted several drone here over the sky of Khartoum, the capital, in Omdurman, also in the west of the capital, and also in north of Bahri, in area of Ad-Darushab, north Khartoum. So this is also incident is not isolated from Khartoum. There's also an update from North Kordofan state, especially in Al-Ubayyid city. There were two people were killed and six injured, according to medical source told Al Jazeera a while ago, in a recent attacks this morning in the city of Al-Ubayyid. And also there were an attack by drones in the city of Atbara in River Nile State in north to the capital. So this is not isolated incident. There were a sophisticated drone warfare between both sides, and this morning has this importance and significance between both sides that the warfare is sophisticated and continuing day by day.
1: All right, let's take a look at where things stand, because the Sudanese army holds much of the north and east, including the capital Khartoum. While the RSF has consolidated its grip on large parts of the west, including nearly all of the Darfur region, the main ground battle is now in the strategic Kordofan region, which is split between the army and the RSF. The army has recently made gains there, securing important supply routes as it tries to push west towards the RSF's stronghold in Darfur. Let's speak to Khulod Khair, founding director at Confluence Advisory, a think tank founded in Khartoum, focusing on Sudan, joining us live from London. Thank you very much, Khulod. How would you describe the situation in Sudan right now?
4: I think it's very febrile. Ordinarily, we would expect that this would be the sort of wet season and flooding season. And with the rains comes something of a reprieve from at least the ground assaults. In recent years, we have seen that the drone attacks mean that actually there's no reprieve at all, and there's an increase in drone warfare, which makes it very difficult for citizens to know where their attacks are coming from, difficult to predict how they can best protect themselves. But also because of the super El Nino that is currently going on, that is being experienced in the region, you have areas of drought, which means that the dry conditions necessary for fighting are continuing. This is why we're continuing to see, both the SAF and the RSF really throw everything at the military campaign before the rains eventually come.
1: Right, and Khulod, the Sudanese army recaptured Khartoum back from the RSF last year. That was after a relative calm, though. Now it's been targeted once again, as you were mentioning, those drone attacks. What's your assessment? Do you think the RSF is gaining further momentum again?
4: I think they want to show that they're still in the game. The loss of the main road linking Al Obeid to Khartoum and some of the surrounding villages that they had control over just in the past weeks had dealt a big blow to them in terms of their ambitions to take Al Obeid and then make moves towards Khartoum, something they have consistently promised to do ever since losing Khartoum last year. And so this for them, I think, is a sort of a show of strength to say, look, we're still in the game. I think those supporting the army would sort of like to think of this as the RSF sort of last hurrah before they sort of disappear or crawl back into Darfur. That doesn't seem to be the case when you look at the number of weapons that are still making their way to the RSF. When you look at the RSF recruitment patterns, they have gone to sort of local ethnic groups and said and asked for recruits, and those groups will be granted. They are graduating large numbers of recruits already in some parts of Darfur. They have moved there, repositioned some of their troops closer to the borders of South Sudan and Ethiopia. And the RSF have actually a lot of control over many of Sudan's borders, and so still have a lot of military capacity and capability, perhaps diminished to some degree, particularly in terms of their aim of taking Al Obeid. But they want to show that they very much are capable of sort of dealing a blow to the army.
1: Right. I wanted to ask you about diplomatic efforts to end this war. It remains largely deadlocked. Why is that exactly?
4: Well, it's because it's the battlefield dynamics that are actually dictating the extent to which the SAF and the RSF will be amenable to any kind of peace process or any kind of diplomatic efforts, allowing them to gain traction. But here, in part, the fault, I think, lies with the international community, which has allowed the armed actors, chiefly the SAF and the RSF, to entirely dictate the terms of what a peace process could look like, and then also a potential eventual peace, what that would look like. Making political talks the center of gravity to the diplomatic approach to Sudan is actually the way forward, not just in terms of pulling away that level of authority and power away from the armed actors who have no incentive right now to end the war, but also it is only a peace agreement, it's only a political agreement that will actually see the incentives being created for the SAF and the RSF to lay down their weapons.
1: And is there any, this national dialogue attempt, is there anything likely to come out of that?
4: I think it's too early to tell. Recently, a political track was launched in Berlin in April, and we have seen a series of meetings as part of this sort of quintet multilateral platform, which is the African Union, the Intergovernmental Authority on Development, the Regional Bloc, the League of Arab States, and as well as the United Nations and the European Union. And here we have seen some level of progress in trying to get different polarized groups, political groups in Sudan to come together. But there's a question around sequencing. How does this work with the Quad efforts? There's a ceasefire effort led by the United States, Egypt, Saudi Arabia, and the UAE. You know, those three countries, Egypt, Saudi Arabia, and the UAE, are very much fueling the conflict, particularly militarily.

0: but also politically? How do you line up the diplomatic efforts, both the ones focusing on the political process as well as the ones focusing on the ceasefire process, when there are so many actors increasingly becoming involved in Sudan's war and who only right. see a military outcome as a sort of a viable end state? And of course, a military outcome will not actually end up ending the war. We have seen that very clearly in Sudan's right. previous history of peace agreements.
1: Yeah, and, you know, what's of at stake here, obviously, as the humanitarian crisis there deteriorates. Thanks very much, Khulod Khair, speaking to us from London, from the Confluence Advisory. The Strait of Hormuz is one of the two vital maritime choke points in the Middle East. The other is Bab al-Mandab. Both are caught up in ongoing conflicts, the war between the US and Iran, and on the other hand, the escalation in Yemen between the Saudi-backed government and the Houthis. Iran says it won't fully reopen the Strait of Hormuz unless the US accepts several conditions. These include paying compensation for damages sustained during the conflict. In the last 24 hours, Yemen's internationally recognised government has said that four people were killed in an attack by the Houthis on a ship in Bab al-Mandab Strait. Collectively, more than 30% of the world's maritime trade passes through these waterways, and the disruption is threatening global energy supplies. Well, President Donald Trump insists his US forces, though, are in full control of the Strait of Hormuz.
2: I'm the last person to trust Iran. They've lied to me constantly. We have total control over the Hormuz Strait right now. They don't have control. We have total control. We own it. And at some point, maybe they'll do something and then they get blown away. But we right now, we're in a very good position. We have a country that has been the bully of the Middle East for 50 years. It's really 51 if you think about it, right? We've been saying 47 for 4 years. And they're no longer the bully of the Middle East.
1: The newly appointed Secretary of Iran's Supreme National Security Council has outlined the conditions for reopening the Strait of Hormuz. Mohsen Rezahi says the waterway will remain closed unless the US, quote, changes its behaviour and accepts Iran's demands. He says these include an end to the war, the release of frozen funds, and an end to fighting across the region, including in Lebanon and Gaza. The former commander of the Revolutionary Guard also says any agreements with Oman on a temporary route through the strait would be separate from the decision to reopen the waterway. US President Donald Trump says he was secretly moved to a military flight while leaving the NATO summit in Turkey last month. That was after the Secret Service reportedly identified an Iranian assassination threat. Trump boarded Air Force One in full view of the cameras in Ankara. According to US media reports, he was then moved to another plane in a catering truck. Officials, aides and journalists remained on Air Force One for the flight to the UK and were unaware of the threat or the missing president.
3: President, can you tell us about your ride on the airport catering truck in Turkey? Why did you need to do that?
2: Well, it's only up to Secret Service. I just follow what they'd like to do. So I go by Secret Service and the military. They wanted me to go on a different flight, a different plane, equal safety, but they wanted me to do it, so I do it. I do what they say.
3: Why did they want me to do that?
2: I guess there was a threat out there. I didn't really ask too much about it. I get a lot of threats.
1: All right, Rosalind Jordan joins us live now from Washington, D.C. Rosalind, he wasn't giving much away there at Donald Trump, but he did say it was a serious threat. So how unprecedented is something like that?
4: There has been only one other such incident in which the president was said to be on the plane identified as Air Force One, and that's only when the president is physically on board. But one reporter knew that the president, Bill Clinton at the time, was going to actually be flying on a different plane. So to say that this is unprecedented, it's pretty close to that. Now, it is important to point out that the people on board the jet that would have been called Air Force One, the old plane with the light blue paint and white paint, they did not know. And they were not given the opportunity to find another way back to the United States. And that is raising a lot of ethical questions in the journalism community, because the idea that civilian journalists who are not working for the U.S. government, who have not sworn

0: to take an oath, as do Secret Service agents, to, quote, take a bullet for the president, to die in the line of fire, as do members of the U.S. military. They were not given the option to protect themselves if, in fact, this were a credible threat and if the Iranians had been able to target this plane. There's also the question of the White House staff on board, who also apparently did not know that the president was not on board the jet with them. They were not given an option on whether they wanted to be flying in a vessel that apparently was the target of a very, very serious security threat. Now, this is not in any way to dispel the judgment of the U.S. Secret Service. That is its mission, to keep the U.S. president safe at all costs. But people who travel with the U.S. president usually understand, usually have an expectation that they are, that their safety is being taken into account as well. They were not given the opportunity to do what would have been best for them given the security situation. And there's one more point. There, a lot of the discussion that has happened since the Washington Post story broke on Monday night here in the United States is this idea that members of the U.S. media and the global media writ large are so desperate to break stories and to spread information that they will violate or put in jeopardy the lives of the U.S. president or of U.S. troops. That couldn't be any further from the truth. People understand the ramifications of doing so. They understand the line that was popularized during World War II, loose lips sink ships. They are very much mindful of their ethical responsibility to not do their jobs in such a way that it puts others' lives at risk. And so this idea that the people on board what should have been Air Force One, what everyone thought was Air Force One, would somehow blab all of this information and put the U.S. president's life at risk really needs to be put to bed.
1: All right. Thank you very much for that update. Rosalind Jordan speaking to us there from the White House. Well, still ahead on Al Jazeera, Israel destroys homes in occupied West Bank as Israeli soldiers protect illegal settlers attacking Palestinian villages. And search and rescue efforts continue after a ferry accident on Zimbabwe's Lake Kariba.
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3: 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They're a part of our new climatic reality.
2: Setting the agenda for tomorrow's discussions.
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6: Far from home, a young deaf migrant builds a new life in Spain. He left in secret, fearing he'd become a burden to his family. In a world he cannot hear, he faces both social isolation and an unforgiving immigration system. But through the silence, through every obstacle, he holds onto one hope: to be reunited with his family. Imad, a Witness documentary on Al Jazeera.

0: You're watching Al Jazeera, a reminder of our top stories this hour. A Ukrainian drone attack has targeted the Russian port city of Novorossiysk, where at least two people have been killed and a major grain terminal has been damaged. The mayor from there says the Black Sea port's water supply has been suspended and emergency situation is declared. The Sudanese army says it's intercepted drones over Khartoum and other northern cities. They were launched by the paramilitary Rapid Support Forces. US President Donald Trump has repeated his comments that Washington is in control of the Strait of Hormuz. It comes after Tehran said it wouldn't open the vital waterway until the US meets its conditions. Israeli forces are continuing with demolishing Palestinian homes in occupied West Bank. In just 1 week, around 100 demolitions and confiscation orders have been given in Jenin. Buildings have also been destroyed in the villages of Abba, Abba al-Sharqiya and Jarat al-Shama. Israel says the buildings are unlicensed, even though it rarely gives permits to Palestinians to build. And rights groups say the demolitions amount to collective punishment. Let's speak to Sara Abu Rob. She's a journalist live for us from Ramallah in occupied West Bank. What can you tell us about these extensive demolitions? I mean, what happens to Palestinians there when their homes are demolished?
1: This demolition campaign targeted Palestinian commercial establishments. These are providing income and livelihood for Palestinian families. And knowing that the Palestinian economy now is in a real crisis, where the Palestinian Authority not able to pay the salaries for the workers, with many Palestinians who were forced to work for Israeli settlements are not allowed anymore because they're banned from getting permits since October 2023, and this demolition comes in the context of expanding more settlements and paving a new settlement road in the city of Jenin. That means new settlements are being established there, and more settlers are going to attack the area, and more Palestinians are going to be affected, not being able to move freely, while the Israeli settlements are nourishing and mushrooming, while Palestinians are more and more restricted, more and more unable to move, more and more unable to secure their livelihoods or their security for themselves.
0: As you were saying, Jenin there, I mean, it's a refugee camp. It's being divided by these new roads that Israel is creating. But another problem in occupied West Bank is the illegal Israeli settler attacks. Those are continuing today, Wednesday, and it seems under the protection, again, of the Israeli military. What's been the aftermath of the most recent attacks we're seeing, including what's been happening earlier?
1: Yeah, for example, today the Israeli settlers were attacking a specific house in the village of Qusra to the southeast of Nablus. And they were literally besieging the house, fencing it off and trying to not allowing anyone to get in or out. And this is not like random. It's a systematic tactic that Israeli settlers have been using for months. We've seen this in, for example, Jalud a couple of weeks ago. Israeli settlers again besieged another Palestinian house, preventing Palestinians from leaving their homes and cutting their water and electricity network, which is effectively. The main goal for this is to force Palestinians to leave their homes in order to expand the Israeli settlements and to let the Israeli settlers take over their homes and the Palestinian homes and the Palestinian land.
0: All right. Thank you very much for speaking to Sara Abu Rob, live for us in occupied West Bank. For Palestinians in Gaza, the future remains uncertain, even as negotiators work on the next stage of the US-brokered ceasefire. It's not clear yet if the process moves into phase two or takes a different shape, but millions of Palestinians are still waiting to see what it will mean for their lives. Our correspondent Henny Mahmoud reports from Gaza.
2: After graduating from high school with high marks, Mohammed had it prepared for the next chapter. Studying abroad, somewhere where his education would not be repeatedly interrupted by war. His admission documents are ready, but before he can begin, there's one thing standing in his way. getting out of Gaza.
3: When I think about the possibility of people returning to their homes and the border crossing reopening, the first thing I think about is leaving Gaza to study, because education here has become almost impossible.
2: For Mohammed, the ceasefire process is ultimately about whether the Rafah crossing with Egypt can provide a route out and whether he can finally begin the education he has worked for. For Saleh Hidderi, the stakes are far more immediate. Saleh suffers from a weakened heart and has been referred for urgent treatment abroad. Doctors have recommended a ventricular assist device, or VAD, to help his heart function. But first, he needs permission to leave Gaza.
4: I need a ventricular assist device, essentially a battery-powered device to support my heart.

0: treatment I need is available at the hospital abroad, but it is not available here.
1: For Saleh, the next stage of the diplomatic process matters only if it translates into permission to travel and access to the treatment he needs. And then there's Ilham Abulaun. Ilham has been displaced from her home in Shijaiya, eastern Gaza city, since October 7, 2023. She lived under the threat of Israel's forced displacement orders and heavy bombardment. She's also living with a serious back injury. She's waiting to return, not knowing what remains of her home or neighborhood.
2: It's such a beautiful feeling to return to your neighborhood, your people, and your homeland, even though it has been completely destroyed. There are no homes and no life as it was before, but simply hearing the news that you are going back is enough.
1: Three people, three different reasons for waiting. A student waiting for an education, a patient waiting for a treatment, a displaced woman waiting to go home, and all three are watching the same diplomatic process unfold.
3: For the people in Gaza, the ceasefire is not an abstract political process. It's about whether a student can leave to study, whether a patient can cross for life-saving treatment, and whether a displaced family can finally return home. Whether the next stage of the agreement moves forward now, is delayed, or takes a different form, the expectations here are the same.
1: The diplomatic process may be unfolding far from Gaza, but its success will ultimately be measured here, by whether people can leave, return, receive a treatment, or begin rebuilding their lives. For now, those lives remain on hold. Hani Mahmoud, Al Jazeera, from Gaza City, Palestine.
4: An attack on an electrical substation in Libya has cut off power to areas south of the city of Azawiya. The General Electricity Company of Libya says an American team working at the facility has withdrawn following the attack. No group has claimed responsibility. The attack comes one day after drones hit fuel storage tanks at Libya's largest oil refinery. In a first for the Middle East, Lebanon's parliament has voted to abolish the death penalty. A second legislative change has also seen the introduction of a general amnesty for certain offenders aimed at reducing overcrowding in prisons. Ali Hashim reports from Beirut.
5: The Lebanese parliament has approved two important bills. One that abolishes death penalty and the second, which is offering blanket amnesty. Now, both bills and both laws were faced with a lot of opposition within the parliament or even within the government. We saw the Lebanese prime minister and his defense minister fighting in front of, at least there was a row between them in front of the journalists. And today the defense minister wasn't allowed to speak in front of the parliament to offer the military's point of view, especially on the blanket amnesty. Now, blanket amnesty has a lot of strings attached. First of all, there are those who are imprisoned because of charges of terrorism, tens of them. There are also people who have sentences with respect to charges regarding collaboration and spying for Israel. And there are those who are charged because of drug trafficking. So, a lot of complications, but at the end, these bills were adopted. There was a vote, and now the Lebanese president will have to sign, and then these bills will be published in the official newspaper. And after that, a new environment of justice will be implemented in Lebanon. At least this is what's being said by those who are in favor of these bills. Even Amnesty International welcomed these decisions. And now we are waiting to see also how this will be reflected within a community, a Lebanese community that's already going through war, economic difficulties, and of course, political differences. Ali Hashim, Al Jazeera, Beirut.
4: To Indonesia now, where 212 people have been rescued from a ferry that caught fire near Bali. At least one person has died. It's still not clear what caused the fire, though, as Jessica Washington reports.
6: Another accident in Indonesian waters. Personnel rushed to rescue people from a fire on board a ferry. The KM Putri Yasmin was travelling from the island of Bali to Lombok when fire broke out in the early hours of Wednesday morning.
7: Kami menerima laporan tersebut We received a report that a ship had caught fire in the Lombok Strait. In response, we deployed rescue vessel 220 to the location.
6: He said the boat was found in choppy conditions with waves as high as 4 meters. Emergency crews received reports of the fire almost 30 minutes after it began. A nearby ferry evacuated some passengers, while others were picked up by Navy vessels and search and rescue crews.

0: The evacuees have been taken to ports in Lombok and Bali, where they underwent medical checks. Ferries are a common mode of transport in Indonesia, which is made up of thousands of islands. Marine accidents are common. Overcrowding and lax safety standards are some of the factors behind this. There are often discrepancies between ship manifests and the actual number of passengers on board. Earlier this month, five people died in a ferry fire near the coast of Java. Last week, the government announced it will conduct a review of ferry safety standards, including plans to improve emergency response procedures. Jessica Washington, Al Jazeera.
1: Rescue teams in Colombia are continuing their search for survivors under the rubble of collapsed buildings. That's after a powerful earthquake struck on Monday. At least 240 people have been confirmed dead and thousands are missing. Volunteers have joined rescue efforts. They're using a combination of buckets and spades to try and reach survivors. Many are also using their bare hands to clear debris. And rescue efforts continued overnight, and this was the moment a woman was brought to safety in the city of Pereira. Daniela Largo Sanchez had been trapped in a collapsed hotel for 36 hours. Aid agencies consider the first 48 to 72 hours crucial for rescuing survivors after an earthquake. And there's extensive damage in the city of Cali, where a large number of medical centres are unable to function, as our Latin American editor, Lucia Newman, reports.
2: In Cali, Colombia's third most populous city, mountains of volunteers work frantically, forming human chains to remove rubble.
3: What you see behind me is a building that was called Mirasol. It was a beautiful apartment building, a residential area. It's completely collapsed, and so far they haven't found anybody alive. The only two people they were able to bring out of here died on the way to hospital.
2: But they haven't given up hope of finding someone alive.
4: A short while ago, the voice of a man was heard, so that's what we're doing, getting rid of as much rubble as possible to reach an area inside what is still blocked.
2: The noise is deafening. Until there's a call for silence. Arms go up into the air as a sign, so they can hear if anyone is still calling for help. An hour earlier, a woman, a doctor, was rescued from another collapsed building, giving hope to those still searching for their loved ones. Like the families of patients who may still be trapped inside Cali's largest and oldest university hospital. Juan Andres Sanchez tells us he doesn't know if his wife, Julieta, is alive or dead inside. But he says that his 17-year-old son, who was recovering from surgery on the fourth floor, is already dead.
5: The social worker told me that his body was at the morgue, but I went and he's not there. He's been taken elsewhere.
2: The reason we're told is that the morgue is about to collapse too.
6: The health ministry calculates that 30% of Cali's large and medium-sized medical centers are in code red, which means they are inoperative. We have had to evacuate the patients from this hospital to other institutions that are struggling to cope with the demand.
2: A tragedy almost everywhere you look, as the window for finding more people alive diminishes by the hour. Lucia Newman, Al Jazeera, Cali.
1: All right, still ahead on Al Jazeera. The strongest storm to hit China this year batters large parts of the country with heavy rain. We have an update from the capital, Beijing.
7: The international order is breaking down at a dramatic pace. In this series, I speak to world leaders and leading strategic thinkers about what comes next.
8: For 75 years, the United States has had an alliance with Israel, and in many cases, it was an unquestioned alliance. To shift American policy, it's sort of shifting a Titanic.
9: America, Israel, and the limits of power. Episode 1 of A Changing World on Al Jazeera.
10: Israel's attacks on Lebanon have made thousands of Syrians refugees for a second time, and they're returning to

0: to a country that's still trying to rebuild after more than a decade of its own war.
1: It's going to take a lot longer than the 10 days of the ceasefire for people to realize how big the destruction is. They are going to rebuild regardless as Israeli airstrikes continue to level entire residential blocks. The very medical workers and facilities needed to save lives in the aftermath are increasingly being targeted.

0: Zimbabwe police say that at least 44 people have died after a ferry capsized in Lake Kariba. The boat was reportedly overloaded for the journey between Kariba town and islands in the lake on Tuesday. Local media said that strong waves overturned the ferry. Search and rescue teams are still looking for several missing passengers, including children. Harun Mutasa has more from the capital, Harare.
1: Boat accidents happen every now and again on Lake Kariba, but this one was bad just because of the sheer numbers. And it's a big story here in Zimbabwe. Authorities say the ferry was meant to carry 90 passengers and 5 crew members, but it was overloaded. Another complication is that children under a certain age don't pay to get onto the ferry, so they may not be on the passenger list. So there's no way of knowing how many children were on board and how many children could be missing. Now, there are social media videos circulating that show people boarding the ferry, and it also shows the ferry actually now taking off. And people standing on the shoreline as this ferry was moving, you can hear them speaking in local language called Shona, and they were saying things like, this doesn't look safe, the water looks rough, are these people going to be okay? Later on, the ferry then capsized. Kariba is a fishing and tourist area, so when the authorities responded to try and rescue as many people as possible, owners of the lodges and some fishing communities also came with their boats to also try and assist. A complication is that the weather has been bad out there, and Zimbabwe shares Lake Kariba with neighbouring Zambia. There's a concern that some of the bodies may have been washed away by the water into neighbouring Zambia. Harun Mutasa, Al Jazeera, Harare.
0: Typhoon Dolphin, the strongest storm to hit China this year, is moving through the north, causing severe flooding. In the east of the country, authorities have started clean-up operations after the storm's powerful winds caused widespread damage. Katrina Yu reports from Beijing.
2: Typhoon Dolphin brought torrential rain to parts of Beijing on Tuesday, flooding streets and forcing businesses and construction sites to close. The district of Shunyi received 88 millimetres in an hour. The storm made landfall on China's east coast on Sunday with winds of up to 150 kilometers an hour. It's continuing its path north, causing widespread damage and disruption. In Zhejiang province, emergency response teams are rescuing people stranded by the rising water, among them a 95-year-old man. In some areas, it reached waist height, flooding hundreds of homes and shops. More than 1,300 people were evacuated in Yueshi County, where river levels rose and landslides buried roads.
3: Normally, the water depth is about 1 meter, but now it has risen to 4 to 5 meters.
2: In Suzhou City, rescue teams have been dispatched to assist waterlogged communities, and public areas have been closed. In Shanghai, pumping and drainage operations have begun. And further west in Henan, people living in low-lying regions have been moved to safer areas. In Beijing, teams have been working for hours to clear streets. More rain is expected here in the next few days.
4: Beijing is expected to receive a third of its annual rainfall this week. Scientists say climate change is driving up temperatures and causing more frequent and intense typhoons over China.
2: Authorities in the capital have closed schools, suspended public transport, and ordered people to work from home until Friday. Katrina Yu, Al Jazeera, Beijing.
0: Spain is grappling with wildfires fueled by an intense summer heat wave. Hundreds of people have been evacuated. Many of those displaced are staying in temporary shelters as firefighters work to contain the flames. Spain is facing one of its worst wildfire seasons and has recorded the hottest July since records began. In Serbia, heat waves have left the river Danube at its lowest level on record, and that's revealed the wreckage of a Nazi fleet that was sunk in 1945.

0: 1944, by the Germans themselves to slow the Russian army's advance. Now, scientists say the heat waves are because of human-caused climate change. Around 2.5 hours from now, millions of people across Europe will experience a total solar eclipse. A partial eclipse will also be visible to sky watchers in North America and North Africa. Depending on the weather, about 1 in 8 people in the world may be able to catch a glimpse. And here's astronomer Jake Foster explaining the cosmic clockwork that makes it all possible.
1: I'm Jake Foster. I'm an astronomer at the Royal Observatory, Greenwich. A solar eclipse is a collision of two spectacular but rather typical processes. We've got the Earth orbiting around the Sun, and we've got the Moon orbiting around the Earth. When those two orbital paths collide, when they overlap one another, that's when we get the Moon passing perfectly in between the Sun and the Earth. The Moon then casts a shadow onto the Earth's surface. You get to see a total solar eclipse. The eclipse is going to start over the Arctic Circle before moving down through Greenland, Iceland, over the Atlantic, and then down through northern Spain, and then finally over Ibiza and Mallorca. During totality, the sky goes darker, the temperatures start to plunge a little bit, even the wind speeds can drop, and we witness strange effects like animals exhibiting nighttime behaviors, birds stopping singing, crickets beginning to chirp. This eclipse is taking place in the evening, so really no matter where you are, you need to have a fairly clear view of the western horizon. Looking at the sun without proper eye protection, even for a short period of time, can cause severe and sometimes permanent damage to your vision. So if you want to safely view the eclipse directly, you need a pair of these. These are solar eclipse glasses, and the lenses in them can block 99.9999% of the sun's light, making it safe to view. You can even put them over the top of glasses like that. And once you're wearing these, you can safely look up towards the sun. It is an eerie sensation. And what's more, it is a stunning example of the cosmic clockwork of our solar system. We are seeing the movements of these heavenly bodies in action.
0: An update on another story that we're following. More than 2,000 people have died from the current Ebola outbreak in the Eastern Democratic Republic of Congo. Authorities say that around half of those deaths have occurred in the last 3 weeks. The death toll has doubled in just 20 days. All right, for more information on all of the latest global stories we've been covering, you can head to our website. My colleague Adrian Finnegan will be joining you in a moment. Stay with us.
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3: A steady stream of people are slowly heading back. They found here in Ceuta no safety, no sanctuary, only more heat and a pretty hostile welcome.
2: With detailed coverage.
4: The combination of disrupted trade and lower domestic harvest has significantly affected global wheat supplies.
2: From around the world.
5: U.S. officials are coordinating with state authorities to determine what additional resources may be necessary if the fires continue to spread.
6: The world's top business stories.
7: Are we looking at a strong possibility of a global financial crisis? What is on the horizon for the world?
6: From global markets and economies.
8: China's putting laser-like focus on building up that middle class in Africa.
6: To understand how it affects our daily lives.
9: Prime Minister there is saying spend more money in India, buy less imported. Is this sort of voluntary austerity likely to actually work?
6: Counting the cost on Al Jazeera.
10: I have the right to boycott anyone I want to, and the state has no business getting involved in that.
11: God's chosen to bless us because we protect Israel. I'm going to continue to do on a state level all that I can to support that.
2: A three-part series explores the implications of U.S. anti-boycott laws for freedom of speech and First Amendment rights.
12: I regret not knowing more about the issue when I voted.
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2: Part 2, In Court, on Al Jazeera.
14: The military-industrial complex has evolved into a military-tech complex.
15: Examining how big tech is revamping the global war machine.
14: It's moving at startup speed and business is booming.
15: And optimizing humanity's deadliest endeavors.
16: AI doesn't just make killing easier, it makes it faster, broader, and harder to control.
15: All hail the

0: Hello, I'm Adrian Finnegan. This is Al Jazeera, live from Doha. The top stories this hour. A major Russian grain terminal suspends operations after Ukraine fires aerial and sea drones at a naval base in the Black Sea.
1: We have total control over the Hormuz Strait right now. They don't have control. We have total control. We own it.
0: The U.S. president doubles down as Iran reiterates its conditions for opening the Strait of Hormuz. Sudan's paramilitary rapid support forces says that it seized parts of a border area near Ethiopia, while the capital Khartoum comes under attack.
2: It was a beautiful apartment building, a residential area. It's completely collapsed, and so far they haven't found anybody alive.
0: A frantic search for survivors 2 days after a powerful earthquake struck Colombia, killing at least 240 people.
3: The sky goes darker, the temperatures start to plunge a little bit, even the wind speeds can drop.
0: Sky watchers across Europe are gearing up to experience a total solar eclipse. One of Russia's largest grain terminals has been forced to stop its operations after a Ukrainian drone attack. Ukraine's President Volodymyr Zelensky called it a unique nighttime operation involving missiles, aerial and sea drones. The attacks on the port city of Novorossiysk killed at least two people, one of them a child. The mayor of the city says the Black Sea port's water supply has been suspended and a state of emergency has been declared. Several residential buildings have been destroyed. Both Kyiv and Moscow have been targeting each other's energy and logistics facilities for months now. Well, Novorossiysk is a major export hub, and the grain terminal is one of the biggest at the port. It stores, cleans and loads grain and other agricultural products for export. Both Russia and Ukraine are major suppliers of wheat to the global market, and much of those exports leave through the ports on the Black Sea and the Sea of Azov. For Ukraine, the main route runs through its Black Sea ports around Odessa, but intensified Russian attacks have knocked out more than 30% of the country's grain export capacity in that region. Russia's facing disruptions too. About 25% of its grain exports normally travel through the Sea of Azov, where shipping has been restricted after Ukrainian attacks on vessels. That's pushed more Russian grain towards Black Sea terminals at Taman and Novorossiysk. But those routes have now come under attack too, with two grain terminals at Novorossiysk forced to stop operations. Wheat prices have jumped repeatedly as attacks have intensified and global food prices reached their highest level in more than 3 years in July. Al Jazeera's Audrey McAlpine is live for us in Kyiv in a few moments, but first let's head to Moscow and speak to Yulia Shapovalova. So, Yulia, bring us up to speed on exactly what's happened.
4: Yes, the Krasnodar region in Russia's south has seen one of the worst attacks ever. Several hundred Ukrainian drones targeted port cities of Novorossiysk, Anapa, Gelendzhik, as well as the Temriuk district overnight. The strategic Black Sea port of Novorossiysk was hit the hardest, and actually an 8-year-old child was killed there, and up to 19 people were injured. Two of Russia's major agricultural export terminals, the Novorossiysk grain terminal as well as the NKHP terminal owned by the Demetra holding, have sustained damage, and right now it's being assessed how badly they were damaged. Reportedly, they have suspended their operations now. A significant amount of domestic grain exports passes through the port of Novorossiysk, as you just mentioned. So these latest attacks will negatively affect Russia's export capacity. Also, blazes were reported at the Novorossiysk naval harbor, which is housing Russia's Black Sea Fleet, and debris from those downed drones also damaged a school, 4 local enterprises and 21 residential buildings. So it was indeed a very, very intense attack last night.
0: And Yulia, what's Russia's president had to say about all of this?
4: Well, Well, President Vladimir Putin hasn't directly commented on these attacks on Russia's south. He has been participating in the naval stage of exercises by the Russian Pacific Fleet in the Far East. He observed the maneuvers from the missile cruiser Varyag in Yuzhno-Sakhalinsk, and during his speech, he stated that Russia would give a mirror response to attempts by the West to seize Russian merchant vessels anywhere, including in the Pacific Ocean. So let's take a listen to what the Russian president had to say.
5: We can see that the authorities in some countries, in breach of international maritime law, are attempting to restrict the movement of our economic operators' vessels, peaceful vessels at that. And recently they've gone so far as to consider the possibility of seizing our vessels and selling off the property they've plundered from us. Naturally, this is nothing other than piracy and robbery. And if this begins to happen in practice, we'll be forced to respond in kind. And not necessarily in those waters where raids on our ships and vessels are planned, but wherever we ourselves deem it necessary and appropriate, anywhere, including within the Pacific Fleet's area of responsibility.
4: So, as we've just heard, the Russian president has described the plans to, restrict the movement and seize civilian vessels as an act of robbery. He's emphasized that Russia reserves the right to determine the necessary response measures. And, according to him, such precedents are unacceptable for global merchant shipping.
0: Yulia, many thanks indeed. Let's bring in Audrey McAlpine then, who's in Ukraine's capital, Kyiv. President Zelensky's been speaking about this grain terminal attack. What's he been saying?
6: He has. President Zelensky holding to the fact that this was an attack on the last stronghold of Russia's Black Sea Fleet. He says that Ukraine targeted air defenses, piers, as well as port infrastructure. Now, since really June, Adrian, Ukraine has been ramping up strikes on Russia's, on the Black Sea, on the Sea of Azov, and on nearly 200 vessels floating in those waters. We spoke to one representative from the unmanned systems forces over the weekend who said that this was not something that Ukraine planned on letting up on, but rather a new strategy using its long-range drones to target these sorts of things. But also Russia targeting Ukrainian ports in the southern port of Odessa, for example, ships coming and going, as well as the port itself. When we spoke with farmers here in Ukraine, they said it's had a absolutely huge impact. It's brought down about 90% of Ukraine's exports through the Black Sea, instead moving through the Danube River, which actually is under drought at the moment. So really, Ukraine now looking towards other options, perhaps through Moldova. It's just had an extremely big impact on Ukraine's own grain exports as well, these tit-for-tat attacks. And it doesn't seem that they'll be letting down either. President Zelensky, in that same post on social media this morning, saying that the occupying fleet and all the infrastructure supporting it will not be safe as long as Russian aggression continues.
0: Audrey, there's been some movement on the diplomatic front. Ukraine's president is to hold meetings later in the week. What do we know about that?
6: Well, in his evening address yesterday, President Zelensky saying that he had put forward a proposal to U.S. negotiators for how to end the war. And a big piece of that involved protecting Ukraine's skies, potentially the supply by the United States of interceptor missiles. There are talks that the U.S. may supply a monthly ration of Patriot interceptor missiles, for example. He also said another piece of that was the U.S. putting more pressure on Russia. That may be in the form of sanctions. We know that several weeks ago, the U.S. Senate passing that major sanctions bill on Russian energy. That, of course, still needs to go through the U.S. House and eventually to U.S. President Donald Trump. But in terms of actual peace talks between Russia, Ukraine, and the United States, many here suspect that those won't take place at least until after the Russian elections in September, and then possibly before U.S. midterm elections there.

0: in November.
1: Al Jazeera's Audrey McAlpine reporting live from Kyiv in Ukraine. Many thanks, Audrey. Well, Ukraine has a small navy and its air force is a fraction of the size of Russia's, but it's using cutting-edge weapons technology to target core aspects of the Russian economy, including energy and logistics. President Volodymyr Zelensky says the attack on Novorossiysk used Ukrainian-made Palyanitsa drones. They have a range of up to 650 kilometres and are powered by jet engines. The attack also used Neptune missiles designed in Kyiv. They gained prominence in 2022 when they were used to sink a Russian warship in the Black Sea. And Ukraine is increasingly employing crewless boats for maritime assaults, including strikes on Russia's military. Ukrainian forces have a range of surface vessels, including the Sea Baby, which can carry up to 2,000 kilos. Elizabeth Brough is a senior fellow with the Atlantic Council's Transatlantic Security Initiative. Earlier, she spoke to my colleague Sara Haidat, and she says Ukraine is willing to cripple Russia's installations by using drones.
2: Russia is certainly on the back foot as concerns the merchant fleet that ships the cargo that supports Russia's war efforts. So ships cargo out of Russia, primarily oil, but also transports cargo to Russia. And what Ukraine has been doing over the past several months in particular is attack a lot of those shadow vessels that are outbound, so that transport Russian oil to international destinations, because the Ukrainians argue that oil is what funds Russia's war effort, and also it's transported on shadow vessels, which violate maritime rules. And I think that has really taken Russia by surprise, how effective those strikes have been. And drones are cheap, so you can launch a lot of them.
3: Right, and speaking of drones, you know, we were just hearing from our correspondent there, Audrey McAlpine. She was saying Ukraine is using this long-range drones. It's a strategy, a new one that they are adopting. We see that it's going further into Russian territory. What can you tell us about that strategy exactly?
2: Yeah, it has been remarkable to see the development of drone warfare since this war began, or since Russia's full-scale invasion of Ukraine. Ukraine has been building drones. Initially, they didn't go very far. Now they can travel significant distances. Now, as you mentioned, Ukrainian drones are striking targets far inside Russia, but also on oceans far from Ukraine. So we have seen Ukrainian drone attacks on shadow vessels in the Mediterranean. That is quite something. And what is interesting about that is that if you use drones, high precision or drones that strike the targets accurately, you can cripple a vessel without sinking it. Whereas if you use missiles, these are blunt tools. If you attack a ship with a missile, that ship will sink. And the Ukrainians are not willing to do that, but they are willing to cripple Russian shadow vessels and other Russian installations. And they can do that with these drones without having to worry that it will cause significant loss of life or much loss of life at all.
1: The Strait of Hormuz is one of two vital maritime checkpoints in the Middle East. The other is the Bab al-Mandab Strait. Both are caught up in ongoing conflicts, the war between the US and Iran, and the escalation in Yemen between the Saudi-backed government and the Ansarullah Houthis. Iran says it won't fully reopen the Strait of Hormuz unless the US accepts several conditions. These include paying compensation for damages sustained during the conflict. In the past 24 hours, Yemen's internationally recognized government said that four people were killed in an attack by the Houthis on a ship in the Bab al-Mandab Strait. Collectively, more than 30% of the world's maritime trade passes through these waterways, and the disruptions are threatening global energy supplies. Well, President Donald Trump insists that US forces are in full control of the Strait of Hormuz.
4: I'm the last person to trust Iran. They've lied to me constantly. We have total control over the Hormuz Strait right now. They don't have control. We have total control. We own it. And at some point, maybe they'll do something and then they get blown away. But we right now, we're in a very good position. We have a country that has been the bully of the Middle East for 50 years. It's really 51 if you think about it, right? We've been saying 47 for 4 years. And they're no longer the bully of the Middle East.
1: In the past few hours, Yemen's Al Mocha port in the Red Sea has been hit by missiles for the second time this week. Yemen's internationally recognized government says the attack was carried out by the Ansarullah Houthis. They've not yet claimed responsibility. The historic port is located just north of the Bab el-Mandab Strait and is known for Yemen's coffee trade. Let's go live now to Yemen's capital, Sana'a. Al Jazeera's Yusuf Mari is there. How serious are these attacks on Al Mocha?
0: They're very serious because it signals that the Ansarullah Sana'a government is escalating their military operations, not only just to target Saudi shipping in the Red Sea, but also to target the players on the ground, the Saudi-backed Yemeni government, the internationally recognized Yemeni government, who's working with the UN and working with Saudi Arabia to try to regain control of Yemen from the grip of the Ansarullah movement. But what we're seeing on the ground is the fact that the, speaking militarily, the Ansarullah Houthis are the powerhouse on the ground. They have ballistic missiles. They're able to target the port of Al Mocha, where they say they targeted command headquarters and also targeted weapon depots that were being built by Saudi Arabia. They claim that a number of Saudi military officials were also killed in the latest attacks in the port of Al Mocha. So you have military operations being launched from the Ansarullah group across the country in the areas that are under the control of the Yemeni army. And that includes the eastern governorate of Hadramaut, and that includes Madib, the stronghold of the internationally recognized Yemeni government forces. And what we are expecting in the coming days, perhaps the coming weeks, according to experts, is an all-out civil war if the situation does not de-escalate.
1: Yusuf, many thanks indeed. Let's go to Tehran. Al Jazeera's Tawhid Asadi is there for us. What are we hearing from Iran, Tawhid, on the memorandum of understanding? The 60-day interim agreement, of course, for what it's worth now, is set to expire.
5: Yes, the clock is ticking, and over the past few days, there is less appetite among Iranian officials and sources to talk about any potential extension of the deal. However, they are very much vocal in articulating their demands and conditions for any rapprochement with the United States. There are three important reservations in that regard. First, we know that mediated diplomacy has been on the way. The Pakistani Interior Minister has been in Tehran to have talks with the Iranian officials. He met the Iranian president and the Iranian foreign minister, Abbas Araghchi, and he also had a meeting with the Supreme National Security Council secretary today. And that is indicative of the continuation of efforts by the mediatory parties to revive the talks between Iran and the United States. A. B. Iranians are more concerned about the implementation of any agreement, less concerned about the extension of the deal. And these concerns are basically coming from two important aspects. First, the security assurances that Iran is looking for to make sure that if a deal could be reached at the end of the day, it could pave the way for a period of stability in the country. And also a second factor, which is the economic demands of the country. And they're coming with clear demands in that regard, regarding the naval blockade imposed by the Americans. The necessity for the removal of that blockade is out there as a key point of concern for Iranians, not only when it comes to the entirety of potential talks between Iran and the United States and revival of the memorandum of understanding, but also more importantly regarding the potential reopening of this trade. Also sanctions and the frozen assets are two other economic concerns for the Iranian side. And last but not the least, we know that the prospect for the memorandum of understanding to be extended is clouded by the recent statements that we have been hearing from both sides. We know that initially it was supposed to pave the way for further technical and other political issues to be resolved, most importantly, the nuclear dossier of the country between Tehran and Washington, while we know that the two sides never fully implemented the deal when it comes to already agreed articles of that. And Iran is very much critical of the United States for their lack of commitment, while they're saying that they are not also fulfilling their commitments in return. We are dealing with a very intricate situation. While the clock is ticking, we know that uncertainty still remains the name of the game.
1: Al Jazeera's Tahid Asadi reporting live there from Tehran. Tahid, many thanks indeed. US President Donald Trump says that he was secretly moved to a military flight while leaving the NATO summit in Turkey last month. That was after the Secret Service reportedly identified an Iranian assassination threat. Trump boarded Air Force One in full view of the cameras in Ankara. According to US media reports, he was then moved to another plane in a catering truck. Aides and journalists remained on Air Force One for the flight to the UK and were unaware of the threat or the missing president.
6: President, can you tell us about your ride on the Air Force catering truck in Turkey? Why did you need to do that?
7: Well, it's only up to Secret Service. I just follow what they'd like to do. So I go by Secret Service and the military. They wanted me to go on a different flight, a different plane. Equal safety, but they wanted me to do it, so I do it. I do what they say.
6: Why did they want me to do that?
7: I guess there was a threat out there. I didn't really ask too much about it. I get a lot of threats.
1: Let's go live to Washington. Al Jazeera's Rosalind Jordan is at the White House. Ros, Trump says this was a serious threat. How seriously do we take that, and how unprecedented is something like this?
8: Unprecedented in that no one who was still on board what is popularly called Air Force One, but that's technically only applying to the plane where the U.S. president actually is located. Given that people who were on that plane thinking that the U.S. president was going to be traveling with them from Turkey to Great Britain and didn't realize that he wasn't on board the plane, that's unprecedented. There's only been one other time that a U.S. president had to be flown on a plane that was not popularly known as Air Force One. But one reporter, and this is during the administration of Bill Clinton in the 1990s, was aware that the president was not going to be on that blue and white plane with everyone else. So this is unprecedented. Certainly the fact that the White House staffers on board apparently did not know that the president was not staying on the jet with them. The press corps certainly did not know. It is not unusual sometimes when you're traveling on Air Force One to be told to lower the shades for security reasons. And people typically don't question those directions from Secret Service. But the fact that the U.S. president left Turkey on a different plane, reportedly without any transponder signals so that the jet could be tracked on its way to the United Kingdom, and that nobody on board what they thought was Air Force One was aware that he wasn't on the plane, that is unheard of.
1: Al Jazeera's Rosalind Jordan reporting live from the White House. Many thanks, Ros. Israeli forces are still demolishing Palestinian homes in the occupied West Bank. In just 1 week, around 100 demolition and confiscation orders have been given in Jenin. Buildings have also been destroyed in the villages of Abu Abba and Al-Sharqiya and Jalat al-Shammah. Israel says the buildings are unlicensed, even though it rarely gives permits to Palestinians to build, and rights groups say the demolitions amount to collective punishment. Let's go live now to Ramallah in the occupied West Bank. Al Jazeera's Noor Odeh is there. So, Noor, more demolition orders have been issued, more buildings destroyed. What impact is all of this having on Palestinian families?
9: The impact is devastating. Just think about this. 40 shops and businesses were demolished today just in the Jenin area. This is a district in the northern occupied West Bank with a relatively less fortunate economy than other cities like Nablus, for example. It cannot afford to lose that many businesses without any compensation and without cause. There are several kinds of demolitions. One is for lack of permit, and we'll get back to that. And the other is collective punishment against Palestinians imprisoned or killed by Israel, accused of carrying out attacks against Israelis. But let's get back to this lack of permit thing, Adrian, because it's important. The body that is responsible for giving Palestinians those permits is composed of Israeli settlers who also do the zoning and the planning of Israeli settlement expansion and land grab. And what is happening in Jenin is important because this is where the settlement movement has its eyes set. They want to expand illegal settlement presence there. We heard from the Israeli Minister of Finance, who's also responsible for settlement expansion, saying that these demolitions were important to secure the expansion of illegal settlements. Many new settlements have popped up in that area recently because of Bezalel Smotrich. This is once again electioneering, Smotrich and the coalition making good on their promise, fighting Palestinian presence in the occupied West Bank while expanding settlements at the same time.
1: These settler attacks that you talk about, I mean, they're near daily at the moment. Is this linked to the elections in Israel that are barely months away right now?
9: It is absolutely linked because these settlers, these settler movements, are the base of this ruling coalition in Israel. And let's remember, this government has several ministers in the cabinet. So settlers don't have to lobby for what they want. They get to implement what they want. The Minister of Finance, the Minister of National Security, the members of parliament, other ministers as well in the cabinet, the military generals who are appointed to be in control of the occupied West Bank. They're all settlers. They're implementing what's in their ideological, political, and practical self-interest, which is to take over more land. That is why you see impunity for settler violence, no accountability for settler attacks. That's why you see Israeli soldiers taking off the uniform when they're off duty and participating in those attacks, and of course not holding their colleagues, their friends, their fellow comrades in those attacks responsible for the damage incurred. It's a cycle. It's part of a bigger picture. And when you put them all together, settler attacks, displacing Palestinians, demolishing homes, crippling the economy by targeting these financial institutions, and then the state comes in and grabs the land by military order. They're all part of the same drive, and it is on steroids at the moment because of elections.
1: Noor O'Day reporting live from the occupied West Bank. Noor, many thanks. Well, for Palestinians in Gaza, the future remains uncertain, even as negotiators work on the next stage of the US-brokered ceasefire. It's not yet clear if the process moves into phase two or takes a different shape, but millions of Palestinians are waiting to see what it'll mean for their lives. Al Jazeera's Hani Mahmoud reports now from Gaza.
10: After graduating from high school with high marks, Mohammed had it prepared for the next chapter. Studying abroad, somewhere where his education would not be repeatedly interrupted by war. His admission documents are ready, but before he can begin, there is one thing standing in his way: getting out of Gaza.
11: When I think about the possibility of people returning to their homes and the border crossing reopening, the first thing I think about is leaving Gaza to study, because education here has become almost impossible.
10: For Mohammed, the ceasefire process is ultimately about whether the Rafah crossing with Egypt can provide a route out and whether he can finally begin the education he has worked for. For Saleh Hidderi, the stakes are far more immediate. Saleh suffers from a weakened heart and has been referred for urgent treatment abroad. Doctors have recommended a ventricular assist device, or VAD, to help his heart function. But first, he needs permission to leave Gaza.
12: I need a ventricular assist device, essentially a battery-powered device to support my heart. The treatment I need is available at the hospital abroad, but it is not available here.
10: For Saleh, the next stage of the diplomatic process matters only if it translates into permission to travel and access to the treatment he needs. And then there's Ilham Abloun. Ilham has been displaced from her home in Shijaiya, eastern Gaza city, since October 7, 2023. She lived under the threat of Israel's forced displacement orders and heavy bombardment. She's also living with a serious back injury. She's waiting to return, not knowing what remains of her home or neighborhood.
13: It's such a beautiful feeling to return to your neighborhood, your people, and your homeland, even though it has been completely destroyed. There are no homes and no life as it was before, but simply hearing the news that you are going back is enough.
10: Three people, three different

0: different reasons for waiting. A student waiting for an education, a patient waiting for a treatment, a displaced woman waiting to go home, and all three are watching the same diplomatic process unfold.
1: For the people in Gaza, the ceasefire is not an abstract political process. It's about whether a student can leave to study, whether a patient can cross for life-saving treatment, and whether a displaced family can finally return home. Whether the next stage of the agreement moves forward now, is delayed, or takes a different form, the expectations here are the same.
0: The diplomatic process may be unfolding far from Gaza, but its success will ultimately be measured here, by whether people can leave, return, receive a treatment, or begin rebuilding their lives. For now, those lives remain on hold. Hani Mahmoud, Al Jazeera, from Gaza City, Palestine.
2: Still ahead on Al Jazeera, more than 200 people are rescued from Indonesia's latest ferry fire, but it still proves deadly. And a Somali referee is set to make football history in the UEFA Super Cup later on Wednesday. Details on the way.
3: Yes, life is simple and beautiful on Bikini Atoll.
4: A promise.
5: You tell them it cannot be other than good.
4: Betrayed.
6: We are still victims of this nuclear age.
4: A paradise poisoned. Its people displaced in another nation's pursuit of nuclear supremacy.
7: Every aspect of it was extremely manipulative.
8: I just feel like we were used.
4: The Promise. Episode 1 of Nuked on Al Jazeera.
9: Hearing the facts.
10: For decades, Argentina's government has protected the price of books from the full force of the market.
9: Reporting from the action.
11: I'm really struck on this beach by the almost total lack of support these people have received since arriving here.
9: Understanding the reality.
12: I think that this hypocrisy cannot be tolerated.
9: With the latest global news and insightful documentaries, Al Jazeera's teams across the world bring you closer to the heart of the story.

0: It is good to have you with us. Hello, this is Al Jazeera, live from Doha. Let's remind you of the main news this hour. A Ukrainian drone attack has targeted the Russian port city of Novorossiysk, where at least two people have been killed, and a major grain terminal has been damaged. The mayor of Novorossiysk says the Black Sea port's water supply has been suspended and that an emergency situation has been declared. US President Donald Trump has repeated his comments that Washington is in control of the Strait of Hormuz. It comes after Tehran said that it wouldn't reopen the vital waterway until the US meets its conditions. And Israeli forces have continued to demolish Palestinian homes in the occupied West Bank. In just a week, around 100 demolition and confiscation orders have been given in Jenin. Israel says the buildings are unlicensed, even though it rarely gives permits to Palestinians to build. Rights groups say the demolitions amount to collective punishment. Rescue teams in Colombia are continuing their search for survivors under the rubble of collapsed buildings after a powerful earthquake struck on Monday. At least 240 people have been confirmed dead. Thousands, though, are missing. Volunteers have joined rescue efforts. They're using a combination of buckets and spades to try to reach survivors. Many are using their bare hands to clear away debris. Rescue efforts continued overnight. This was the moment that a woman was brought to safety in the city of Pereira. Daniela Largo Sanchez had been trapped in a collapsed hotel. Aid agencies consider the first 48 to 72 hours crucial for rescuing survivors after an earthquake. Well, there's extensive damage in the city of Cali, where a large number of medical centres are unable to function, as our Latin America editor Lucia Newman reports.
1: In Cali, Colombia's third most populous city, mountains of volunteers work frantically, forming human chains to remove rubble.
2: What you see behind me is a building that was called Mirasol. It was a beautiful apartment building, a residential area. It's completely collapsed. And so far, they haven't found anybody alive. The only two people they were able to bring out of here died on the way to hospital.
1: But they haven't given up hope of finding someone alive.
3: A short while ago, the voice of a man was heard, so that's what we're doing, getting rid of as much rubble as possible to reach an area inside what is still blocked.
1: The noise is deafening. Until there's a call for silence. Arms go up into the air as a sign, so they can hear if anyone is still calling for help. An hour earlier, a woman, a doctor, was rescued from another collapsed building, giving hope to those still searching for their loved ones. Like the families of patients who may still be trapped inside Cali's largest and oldest university hospital. Juan Andres Sanchez tells us he doesn't know if his wife, Julieta, is alive or dead inside. But he says that his 17-year-old son, who was recovering from surgery on the fourth floor, is already dead.
4: The social worker told me that his body was at the morgue, but I went and he's not there. He's been taken elsewhere.
1: The reason we're told is that the morgue is about to collapse too.
5: The health ministry calculates that 30% of Cali's large and medium-sized medical centers are in code red, which means they are inoperative. We have had to evacuate the patients from this hospital to other institutions that are struggling to cope with the demand.
1: A tragedy almost everywhere you look, as the window for finding more people alive diminishes by the hour. Lucia Newman, Al Jazeera, Cali.
0: Giovanni Rizzo is the Colombia Country Director for the Norwegian Refugee Council. He joins us now live from Bogota. Giovanni, good to have you with us. Tell us something of what your teams are currently up against on the ground right now.
6: Yeah, it's a real catastrophe because we see has been super powerful as earthquake. It lasted also very long, almost 2 minutes, and this caused a lot of devastation. So my colleagues on ground, which are specifically in Cali and Quibdó, one of the two cities that has been more affected, together with Pereira and many other in the region, the central west region of Colombia. They're still seeing, well, a lot of destruction, but also many people also overnight in the street, sleeping in the street. This is obviously We are now within the first 72 hours, where the physical safety is the most important things to achieve for the people. And there are still people, obviously, they have been rescued. The last I heard of was yesterday night, two people have been rescued from under the rubble. And this is the phase where really we all need to show our solidarity to Colombia and that specific region, because it's still there is hope to find many other people still under the collapsed building.
0: Let's hope so. Meanwhile, people are without places to live. They're living in temporary shelter. How can your organization and others help those people? And how do you get what they need to these areas, given so much of the infrastructure has been damaged?
6: Yeah, that's one of the big challenges. And it's not only the fact that the building are collapsed or dangerous, it's also the access, because there are so many rubble, landslide, infrastructure compromise that is very difficult to reach there. In fact, so some municipality already set up some temporary shelter, but these they're obviously not enough for all the people who are now living on the outside. Also, we are very worried as an organization about the rural area. The rural area now, all the response is being concentrated in the urban area. Imagine a city like Cali of more than 2 million people, where basically each single person has some level of needs because everyone has been affected, even the people who are usually meant to support during this situation. Everyone has seen their houses damaged or collapse. So that's a really complicated situation. The rural area is even worse, because to reach there, you have normally you would take a plane, then you would take the vehicle, and then you would take a boat often to reach some of the villages. And you know, we should not forget that Colombia was already facing a humanitarian crisis because of the internal conflict. And not long ago, they have also faced several crises concerning flooding, especially in the rural area. So all this is summing up, and the aid is becoming difficult. Now, as an organization, we are putting all our staff, human resource, financial expertise at disposal.

0: and we are prepositioning material. Some distribution already happened with the people who was already on the ground. In our case, we have more than 100 colleagues. Nevertheless, it's still difficult to provide a massive, massive support that can reach everyone.
1: Giovanni, children are always worst affected in natural disasters such as this. Not only do they have to overcome the trauma, but the loss of their lives, their schools. I mean, how can your organisation and others help children? You know, how, with classes suspended, what strategies do you have in place to help them?
0: Yeah, nationwide, we talk about almost 800 school facilities that have been compromised. This is one of the big needs. But for now, as for every emergency, the first phase is about safety. So we need to make sure the 72 hours we manage to rescue as many people as possible. Then, and in parallel, it comes all the material assistance. And this is about blanket, food, drinkable water, shelter, etc. Also, in parallel, we start organizing activity for children. This will take a bit longer, will take, because now people doesn't have a place. So even to, we are creating temporary spaces, but it will take some time, especially because of access. Some municipalities, they put mobility restriction because of, obviously, safety. We cannot move in some neighborhood, some location where other building might collapse above the rescue team or above the humanitarian worker. So it's very complex. And what is important to mention, that the government yesterday confirmed that they activated already and they declared a national state of disaster, and they are receiving now also international aid. This is important, and important to understand the support has to be sustained. It's not only for the first week, this first 72 hours, it has to be very sustained, because there are phases of this emergency. And before people who is affected will be able to go back to their rights and needs, so to be in the situation was before the healthcare, it will take long.
1: Giovanni, it's been good to talk to you. Many thanks indeed for being with us. Giovanni Rizzo there in Bogota. Sudan's army says that it's intercepted drones launched by the paramilitary rapid support forces. Explosions were heard over the capital Khartoum and its twin city Omdurman, as well as Atmara to the north. The army says the drones were targeting civilian areas. It comes after more than a year of relative calm in northern Sudan. The army retook Khartoum early last year. Well, the RSF has been focusing its attacks on cities and towns in the south. The group says that it's captured parts of Gesan, a town in Blue Nile State near the Ethiopian border. The army is reportedly withdrawn from some areas but retains control of its main military base there. Well, here's a look at where things stand right now. The Sudanese army currently holds much of the north and east, including the capital Khartoum, while the RSF has consolidated its grip on large parts of the west, including nearly all of the Darfur region. The main battle is now in the strategic Kordofan region, which is split between the army and the RSF. The army's recently made gains there, securing important supply routes as it tries to push west towards the RSF's stronghold in Darfur. Al Jazeera's Al-Migdad Al-Ruhaid reports now from Khartoum.
2: This morning, attacks significant because Khartoum has been relatively calm in the recent weeks and months. The last attacks from the RSF was in June and earlier in May. Now, this morning, we have heard several explosions from an explosive drone attacks from the RSF. The army says it intercepted several drone here over the sky of Khartoum, the capital, in Omdurman, also in the west of the capital, and also in north of Bahri, in area of Ad-Darushab, north Khartoum. So this is also, incident is not isolated from Khartoum. There's also an update from North Kordofan state, especially in Al-Ubayyid city. There were two people were killed and six injured, according to medical source told Al Jazeera a while ago, in a recent attacks this morning in the city of Al-Ubayyid. And also there were an attack by drones in the city of Atbara in River Nile state in north north to the capital. So this is not isolated incident. There were a sophisticated drone warfare between both sides, and this morning has this importance and significance between both sides, that the warfare is sophisticated and continuous.

0: In an interview with Al Jazeera, Ahmed Al-Sharaa talks about his vision for the future.
1: استثمارات حصلت في مشاريع الطاقة على سبيل المثال. هناك استثمارات في الجانب العقاري والجانب السياحي أيضا في مشاريع عقارية. والله السوريين لا تخاف عليهم هاي عمروها يعني. إنه ما شاء الله قدراتهم كبيرة يعني السوريين.
0: Ahmed Al-Sharaa, a new vision for Syria on Al Jazeera.
2: We traveled to the city of Kaya. The two-hour road journey from Ouagadougou has become too dangerous.
3: The dangers are real. These Canadian forces carry live ammunition. We have two helicopters above us.
4: On boats like these that migrants pile up, this is where they eat and drink. Sometimes they run out of petrol.
3: Despite the risks, we're seeing residents returning to their homes in search of their belongings.
5: Displaced people living in dire circumstances without any help from the government.

0: Hello again. Police in Zimbabwe say that at least 44 people have died after a ferry capsized in Lake Kariba. The boat was reportedly overloaded for the journey between Kariba town and islands in the lake on Tuesday. Local media said that strong waves overturned the ferry. Search and rescue teams are still looking for several missing people, including children. Al Jazeera's Hara Matassa reports now from Harare.
1: Boat accidents happen every now and again on Lake Kariba, but this one was bad just because of the sheer numbers. And it's a big story here in Zimbabwe. Authorities say the ferry was meant to carry 90 passengers and 5 crew members, but it was overloaded. Another complication is that children under a certain age don't pay to get onto the ferry, so they may not be on the passenger list. So there's no way of knowing how many children were on board and how many children could be missing. Now, there are social media videos circulating that show people boarding the ferry, and it also shows the ferry actually now taking off. And people standing on the shoreline as this ferry was moving, you can hear them speaking in local language called Shona, and they were saying things like, this doesn't look safe. The water looks rough. Are these people going to be okay? Later on, the ferry then capsized. Kariba is a fishing and tourist area, so when the authorities responded to try and rescue as many people as possible, owners of the lodges and some fishing communities also came with their boats to also try and assist. A complication is that the weather has been bad out there, and Zimbabwe shares Lake Kariba with neighboring Zambia. There's a concern that some of the bodies may have been washed away by the water into neighboring Zambia. Hara Matassa, Al Jazeera, Harare.
0: 212 people have been rescued from a ferry that caught fire near Bali in Indonesia. At least one person has died. It's still not clear what caused the fire. Jessica Washington reports.
2: Another accident in Indonesian waters. Personnel rushed to rescue people from a fire on board a ferry. The KM Putri Yasmin was travelling from the island of Bali to Lombok when fire broke out in the early hours of Wednesday morning.
3: We received a report that a ship had caught fire in the Lombok Strait. In response, we deployed rescue vessel 220 to the location.
2: He said the boat was found in choppy conditions with waves as high as 4 meters. Emergency crews received reports of the fire almost 30 minutes after it began. A nearby ferry evacuated some passengers, while others were picked up by Navy vessels and search and rescue crews.
4: The fire kept getting bigger. I saw that half the motorcycles parked inside the ferry had already been burned. They told us to stay calm, saying they were trying to put the fire out, but in the end, we were told to jump.
2: The evacuees have been taken to ports in Lombok and Bali, where they underwent medical checks. Ferries are a common mode of transport in Indonesia, which is made up of thousands of islands. Marine accidents are common. Overcrowding and lax safety standards are some of the factors behind this. There are often discrepancies between ship manifests and the actual number of passengers on board. Earlier this month, 5 people died in a ferry fire near the coast of Java. Last week, the government announced it will conduct a review of ferry safety standards, including plans to improve

0: emergency response procedures. Jessica Washington, Al Jazeera.
1: Typhoon Dolphin, the strongest storm to hit China this year, is moving through the north, causing severe flooding. In the east of the country, the cleanup has begun after the storm's powerful winds caused widespread damage. Katrina Yi reports from Beijing.
2: Typhoon Dolphin brought torrential rain to parts of Beijing on Tuesday, flooding streets and forcing businesses and construction sites to close. The district of Shunyi received 88 millimeters in an hour. The storm made landfall on China's east coast on Sunday with winds of up to 150 kilometers an hour. It's continuing its path north, causing widespread damage and disruption. In Zhejiang province, emergency response teams are rescuing people stranded by the rising water, among them a 95-year-old man. In some areas, it reached waist height, flooding hundreds of homes and shops. More than 1,300 people were evacuated in Yueshi County, where river levels rose and landslides buried roads.
3: Normally, the water depth is about 1 meter, but now it has risen to 4 to 5 meters.
2: In Suzhou City, rescue teams have been dispatched to assist waterlogged communities and public areas have been closed. In Shanghai, pumping and drainage operations have begun. And further west in Henan, people living in low-lying regions have been moved to safer areas. In Beijing, teams have been working for hours to clear streets. More rain is expected here in the next few days.
4: Beijing is expected to receive a third of its annual rainfall this week. Scientists say climate change is driving up temperatures and causing more frequent and intense typhoons over China.
2: Authorities in the capital have closed schools, suspended public transport, and ordered people to work from home until Friday. Katrina Yu, Al Jazeera, Beijing.
1: Spain, meanwhile, continues to grapple with wildfires fueled by an intense summer heat wave. Hundreds have been evacuated. Many of those displaced are staying in temporary shelters as firefighters work to contain the flames. Spain is facing one of its worst wildfire seasons and has recorded the hottest July since records began. In Serbia, the heat wave has left the River Danube at its lowest level on record, and that's revealed the wreckage of a Nazi fleet that was sunk in 1944 by the Germans to slow down the Russian army's advance. Former Chinese Premier Zhu Rongji, who helped ignite his country's economic boom, has died at the age of 97. From 1998 until 2003, Zhu was behind a wave of economic reforms. His push to make state-owned enterprises more efficient and profitable helped China overtake Japan as the world's second largest economy. Millions of people across Europe will experience a total solar eclipse later on Wednesday. A partial eclipse will also be visible to sky watchers in North America and North Africa. Here's astronomer Jake Foster explaining the cosmic clockwork that makes the spectacle possible.
5: I'm Jake Foster. I'm an astronomer at the Royal Observatory, Greenwich. A solar eclipse is a collision of two spectacular but rather typical processes. We've got the Earth orbiting around the Sun, and we've got the Moon orbiting around the Earth. When those two orbital paths collide, when they overlap one another, that's when we get the Moon passing perfectly in between the Sun and the Earth. The Moon then casts a shadow onto the Earth's surface. You get to see a total solar eclipse. The eclipse is going to start over the Arctic Circle before moving down through Greenland, Iceland, over the Atlantic, and then down through northern Spain, and then finally over Ibiza and Mallorca. During totality, the sky goes darker, the temperatures start to plunge a little bit, even the wind speeds can drop, and we witness strange effects like animals exhibiting nighttime behaviors, birds stopping singing, crickets beginning to chirp. This eclipse is taking place in the evening, so really no matter where you are, you need to have a fairly clear view of the western horizon. Looking at the sun without proper eye protection, even for a short period of time, can cause severe and sometimes permanent damage to your vision. So if you want to safely view the eclipse directly, you need a pair of these. These are solar eclipse glasses, and the lenses in them can block 99.9999% of the sun's light, making it safe to view. You can even put them over the top of glasses like that. And once you're wearing these, you can safely look up towards the sun. It is an eerie sensation. And what's more, it is a stunning example of the cosmic clockwork.

0: work of our solar system. We are seeing the movements of these heavenly bodies in action.
1: Somali referee Omar Artan will officiate Wednesday's UEFA Super Cup tie between Paris Saint-Germain and Aston Villa. 2 months ago, he was prevented from officiating in the FIFA World Cup after being denied entry into the United States. Tom Sizeland reports.
2: Omar Artan has arrived in Salzburg ahead of an historic occasion. The Somali referee will be the first non-European to officiate a UEFA Super Cup match. But history was already supposed to be made in June. Artan was one of seven referees from Africa selected to officiate in the World Cup and the first from Somalia. But US Customs and Border Protection blocked Artan from entering the country, citing vetting concerns. He was sent home.
3: We don't control everything. We try, we will discuss, we will speak, we will see. Maybe sometimes it's good as well to just, you know, chill, relax. We work on everything. We try to solve everything.
2: Against the backdrop of conflict and limited football infrastructure, 34-year-old Artan has established himself as one of the world's top officials.
3: Come on, very good.
2: He was named Africa's Referee of the Year in 2025. Al Jazeera spoke to him in May when he found out he'd been selected for the World Cup.
4: It's an honor to be the first Somali to go there, and I hope I will do fantastic there. You cannot give up as a referee. You have to have a target. For me, I had this target, but it was not an easy job. You have to continue and you have to fight if you wanted to go to a place like a World Cup.
2: FIFA's loss was then UEFA's gain. And FIFA has continued to come under scrutiny after President Gianni Infantino's failed plan to bring private investment into its competitions. PSG manager Luis Enrique was asked about it ahead of Wednesday's game against Aston Villa.
5: It's more for the politician. I'm not a politician, I'm a manager. I rest focus on my team. I have an opinion, but not for sure, not here. That's not the place.
2: Artan is set to officiate what for fans is a curtain raiser to the new European football season. Champions League winners PSG looking to win this trophy for the third year in a row. Tom Sizeland, Al Jazeera.
1: The news continues here on Al Jazeera in just a few moments. Sarah here to update you next.
6: The latest news.
7: The Israeli army withdrew, the Lebanese army deployed. Now it has to prevent Hezbollah's return.
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8: There are a lot of points of contention, a lot of controversies that need to be settled down either with diplomacy or another round of escalation.
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9: The war has transformed the identity of an entire workforce, forcing thousands of people to redefine what work, dignity, and survival now mean.
10: Discussing the defining issues of our times.
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10: Going beyond the artificial intelligence hype and big tech propaganda to explore how to build a safe and ethical AI.
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13: Will the U.S. Democratic Party be forced to shift to the left? How is the United States reshaping Latin America? Is this the beginning of a new chapter in the Middle East? Join me, Steve Clemens, every week where I'm going to bring you the latest analysis, pull apart fact from fiction.
6: Your weekly take on U.S. politics, The Bottom Line.
14: A job straight out of school, it may sound like a dream to many young people in Europe, but not for 24-year-old Nick, who has been working ever since he left the classroom. Being diagnosed with ADHD, he says school was not his thing.
15: I cannot sit still. I have to be active, and my teacher arranged for me to find a job. I owe him a lot.
14: At around 4%, the Netherlands has by far Europe's lowest NEET rate, meaning young people with no education, no employment, and no training. The Dutch success story is not without its challenges, though. With the labor market recently cooling off, youth unemployment rates are slowly creeping up.

0: A Russian grain terminal suspends operations after Ukraine fires aerial and sea drones at a naval base in the Black Sea.
1: We have total control over the Hormuz Strait right now. They don't have control. We have total control. We own it.
0: The US president doubles down as Iran reiterates its conditions for opening the Strait of Hormuz. Sudan's paramilitary Rapid Support Forces says it seized parts of a border area near Ethiopia while the capital Khartoum comes under attack.
2: It was a beautiful apartment building, a residential area. It's completely collapsed. And so far, they haven't found anybody alive.
0: A frantic search for survivors 2 days after a powerful earthquake struck Colombia, killing at least 240 people.
3: The sky goes darker, the temperatures start to plunge a little bit, even the wind speeds can drop.
0: And sky watchers across Europe are gearing up to experience a total solar eclipse for the first time in 27 years. One of Russia's largest grain terminals has been forced to stop its operations. That's after a Ukrainian drone attack. Ukraine's President Volodymyr Zelensky called it a unique nighttime operation involving missiles, aerial and sea drones. The attacks in the port city of Novorossiysk killed at least 2 people, one of them a child. The mayor of the city says the Black Sea port's water supply has been suspended and a state of emergency has been declared. Several residential buildings have been destroyed as well. Both Kyiv and Moscow have been targeting each other's energy and logistics facilities for months. Now, Novorossiysk is a major export hub and the grain terminal is one of the biggest at the port. It stores, cleans and loads grain and other agricultural products for export. Both Russia and Ukraine are major suppliers of wheat to the global market, and much of those exports leave through ports on the Black Sea and the Sea of Azov. For Ukraine, the main route runs through its Black Sea ports around Odessa, but intensified Russian attacks have knocked out more than 30% of the country's grain export capacity in the region. Russia is facing disruptions too. About 25% of its grain exports normally travel through the Sea of Azov, where shipping has been restricted after Ukrainian attacks on vessels. And that has pushed more Russian grain towards Black Sea terminals at Taman and also at Novorossiysk. But these routes have now come under attack too, with 2 grain terminals at Novorossiysk forced to stop operations. Wheat prices have jumped repeatedly as attacks have intensified, and global food prices have reached their highest level in more than 3 years in July. Our correspondent Yulia Shapovalova has more on the developments from Moscow.
4: The Krasnodar region in Russia's south has seen one of the worst attacks ever. Several hundred Ukrainian drones targeted port cities of Novorossiysk, Anapa, Gelendzhik, as well as the Temriuk district overnight. The strategic Black Sea port of Novorossiysk was hit the hardest. An 8-year-old child was killed and up to 19 people were injured. 2 of Russia's major agricultural export terminals, the Novorossiysk grain terminal as well as the NKHP terminal owned by the Demetra holding, have sustained damage, which is being assessed now. Reportedly, they have suspended their operations. A significant amount of domestic grain exports passes through the port of Novorossiysk, so these latest attacks will negatively affect Russia's export capacity. Blazes were also reported at the Novorossiysk naval harbor, housing Russia's Black Sea Fleet. Debris from the downed drones also damaged a school, 4 local enterprises and over 2 dozen residential buildings. Yulia Shapovalova, Al Jazeera, Moscow.
0: Ukraine has a small navy and its air force is a fraction of the size of Russia's, but it's using cutting-edge weapons technology to target core aspects of the Russian economy, including energy and logistics. President Volodymyr Zelensky says the attack on Novorossiysk used Ukrainian-made Palyanitsia drones. They have a range of up to 650 kilometres and are powered by jet engines. The attack also used Neptune missiles. Those are designed in Kyiv and they gained prominence in 2022 when they were used to sink a

0: Russian warship in the Black Sea. And Ukraine is increasingly employing crewless boats for maritime assaults, including strikes on Russia's military. Ukrainian forces have a range of surface vessels, including the Sea Baby, which can carry up to 2,000 kilos. Al Jazeera's Audrey McAlpine has more from Kyiv.
1: Ukraine has been ramping up strikes on Russia's, on the Black Sea, on the Sea of Azov, and on nearly 200 vessels floating in those waters. We spoke to one representative from the unmanned systems forces over the weekend who said that this was not something that Ukraine planned on letting up on, but rather a new strategy using its long-range drones to target these sorts of things. But also Russia targeting Ukrainian ports in the southern port of Odessa, for example, ships coming and going, as well as the port itself. When we spoke with farmers here in Ukraine, they said it's had a absolutely huge impact. It's brought down about 90% of Ukraine's exports through the Black Sea, instead moving through the Danube River, which actually is under drought at the moment. So really, Ukraine now looking towards other options, perhaps through Moldova. It's just had an extremely big impact on Ukraine's own grain exports as well, these tit-for-tat attacks. And it doesn't seem that they'll be letting down either. President Zelensky, in that same post on social media this morning, saying that the occupying fleet and all the infrastructure supporting it will not be safe as long as Russian aggression continues.
0: Russia's president is warning of retaliation if Western nations seize and sell Kremlin vessels. Vladimir Putin says any such move would amount to piracy and robbery.
2: We can see that the authorities in some countries, in breach of international maritime law, are attempting to restrict the movement of our economic operators' vessels, peaceful vessels at that. And recently they've gone so far as to consider the possibility of seizing our vessels and selling off the property they've plundered from us. Naturally, this is nothing other than piracy and robbery. And if this begins to happen in practice, we'll be forced to respond in kind. And not necessarily in those waters where raids on our ships and vessels are planned, but wherever we ourselves deem it necessary and appropriate, anywhere, including within the Pacific Fleet's area of responsibility.
0: In the last few hours, Yemen's Al Mokah port in the Red Sea has been hit by missiles for the second time this week. Yemen's internationally recognised government says the attack was carried out by the Houthis. They've not claimed responsibility, but the historic port is located just north of Bab al-Mandeb Strait and is known for Yemen's coffee trade. From Yemen's capital, Sana'a, Yusuf Mauri says the attacks are a strategic move by the Houthis.
3: They're very serious because it signals that the Ansar Allah Sana'a government is escalating their military operations, not only just to target Saudi shipping in the Red Sea, but also to target the players on the ground, the Saudi-backed Yemeni government, the internationally recognized Yemeni government, who's working with the UN and working with Saudi Arabia to try to regain control of Yemen from the grip of the Ansar Allah movement. But what we're seeing on the ground is the fact that the, speaking militarily, the Ansar Allah Houthis are the powerhouse on the ground. They have ballistic missiles. They're able to target the port of Al Mukhah, where they say they targeted command headquarters and also targeted weapon depots that were being built by Saudi Arabia. They claim that a number of Saudi military officials were also killed in the latest attacks in the port of Al Mukhah.
0: Well, Bab al-Mandeb is one of two vital maritime checkpoints in the Middle East. The other, of course, is the Strait of Hormuz. Both are caught up in ongoing conflicts, the war between the US and Iran, as well as the escalation in Yemen between the Saudi-backed government and the Houthis. Now, Iran says it won't fully reopen the Strait of Hormuz unless the US accepts several conditions. These include paying compensation for damages sustained during the conflict. And in the last 24 hours, Yemen's internationally recognised government has said that four people were killed in an attack by the Houthis on a ship in Bab al-Mandeb Strait. Collectively, more than 30% of the world's maritime trade passes through these waterways, and the disruptions are threatening global energy supplies. Well, President Donald Trump insists US forces are in full control of the Strait of Hormuz.
4: I'm the last person to trust Iran. They've lied to me constantly. We have total control over the Hormuz Strait right now. They don't have control. We have total control. We own it. And at some point, maybe they'll do something and then they get blown away. But we right now, we're in a very good position. We have a country that has been the bully of the Middle East for 50 years. It's really 51 if you think about it, right? We've been saying 47 for 4 years. And they're no longer the bully of the Middle East.
0: Our reporter Tawheed Asadi has more from Tehran on the sticking points between the US and Iran.
5: Over the past few days in Tehran, there is little appetite among the officials and sources to discuss the possible extension of the Islamabad Memorandum of Understanding. Instead, they have been far vocal when it comes to articulation of their demands and conditions for any potential rapprochement between the two countries. There are several reservations in that regard. First, we know that there is mediated diplomatic engagement on the way, as the Pakistani Interior Minister has paid a visit to the country and he had a meeting with the Iranian top officials, including the President, the Foreign Minister and the Supreme National Security Council's Secretary. Meanwhile, we know that in Iran there are less concerns about the deal per se, but more concerns when it comes to implementation of any agreed conditions between the two countries, and that includes, most importantly, two important perspectives. First, the security assurances that Iran is looking for to make sure that if a deal is reached at the end of the day, it could pave the way for a period of stability in the country. And second, some economic concerns, most of them articulated in terms of the demands for the naval blockade of the United States to be removed, also sanctions and the frozen assets. These are the key demands in that regard coming from the Iranian side, while on the other hand, we see sort of contradictory statements from the US president, speaking of which he is talking about more economic pressure on the country. On the other hand, we know that the prospects of the revival for the Memorandum of Understanding is also affected by the previous statements from the country coming out to say that they are not fulfilling their obligations based on the Memorandum of Understanding due to what they call breach and lack of commitment from the American side. On the other hand, we know that there is a parallel line of diplomacy taking place between Tehran and Muscat about the reopening of the strait and related arrangements in that regard. Also, we are hearing from Tehran that if a deal is reached between Muscat and Tehran, it's not going to necessarily result in the reopening of the strait, as it is also dependent upon the Iranian demands, specifically the removal of the naval blockade imposed by the United States. Right at this point, the situation remains highly brittle, very much fragile and dependent upon the courses of action Washington and Tehran are going to take for the road ahead, and we have to keep waiting to see how future could unfold in that regard. Tawheed Asadi, Al Jazeera, Tehran.
0: US President Donald Trump says he was secretly moved to a military flight while leaving the NATO summit in Turkey last month. That was after the Secret Service reportedly identified an Iranian assassination threat. Trump boarded Air Force One in full view of the cameras in Ankara. According to US media reports, he was then moved to another plane in a catering truck. Officials, aides and journalists remained on Air Force One for the flight to the UK and were unaware of the threat or the missing president.
6: President, can you tell us about your ride on the airport catering truck in Turkey? Why did you need to do that?
4: Well, it's only up to Secret Service. I just follow what they'd like to do. So I go by Secret Service and the military. They wanted me to go on a different flight, a different plane, equal safety, but they wanted me to do it, so I do it. I do what they say.
6: Why did they want me to do that?
4: I guess there was a threat out there. I didn't really ask too much about it. I get a lot of threats.
0: All right, Rosalind Jordan joins us live now from Washington, D.C. Rosalind, Trump not giving much away there, but how unprecedented is something like this? And what's the reaction been in the U.S.?
7: Well, the only other time that a U.S. president flew secretly on a separate plane and not the jet that is popularly known as Air Force One was during Bill Clinton's presidency. And one reporter at the time was made aware of that switch for security concerns. So this is pretty unprecedented that people who were still on the plane known as Air Force One, including Treasury Secretary Scott Bessent and Secretary of State Marco Rubio, as well as members of the travel pool press corps on board, as well as other White House staff, did not know that the U.S. president would be flying to the U.K. on a separate jet with the Defense Secretary Pete Hegseth. That is unprecedented because not only did people not have the opportunity to decide whether or not they wanted to continue to travel, if in fact there were a very real security threat enough for the Secret Service to move the president to a different unmarked Air Force jet, but they also were basically misled about what they were telling the world, the press corps in this case, that they were on board, that they were traveling with the president to the UK. And it's only a couple of months later that it's turned out that they actually were not flying with the US President Donald Trump from Turkey to the UK.
0: All right, thank you very much, Rosalind Jordan there, speaking to us from Washington, DC. All right, still ahead on Al Jazeera. Search and rescue efforts continue after a ferry accident on Zimbabwe's Lake Kariba.
8: The international order is breaking down at a dramatic pace. 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
12: 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They're a part of our new climatic reality.
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0: You're watching Al Jazeera, a reminder of our top stories this hour. A Ukrainian drone attack has targeted the Russian port city of Novorossiysk, where at least two people have been killed and a major grain terminal has been damaged. The mayor says the Black Sea port's water supply has been suspended. US President Donald Trump has repeated his comments that Washington is in control of the Strait of Hormuz, and this comes after Tehran said it wouldn't open the vital waterway until the US meets its conditions. In the last few hours, Yemen's Al Mocha port in the Red Sea has been hit by missiles for the second time this week. Yemen's internationally recognized government says the attacks was carried out by the Houthis, who've not yet claimed responsibility. Israeli forces are still demolishing Palestinian homes in occupied West Bank. In just 1 week, around 100 demolition and confiscation orders have been given in Jenin. Buildings have also been destroyed in the villages of Abba, Abba el-Sharqiya and Jarat el-Shama. Israel says the buildings are unlicensed, even though it rarely gives permits to Palestinians to build. And rights groups say the demolitions amount to collective punishment. Nour Alda has more for us from Ramallah in occupied West Bank.
1: The impact is devastating. Just think about this. 40 shops and businesses were demolished today just in the Jenin area. This is a district in the northern occupied West Bank with a relatively less fortunate economy than other cities like Nablus, for example. It cannot afford to lose that many businesses without any compensation and without cause. There are several kinds of demolitions. One is for lack of permit. The body that is responsible for giving Palestinians those permits is composed of Israeli settlers who also do the zoning and the planning of Israeli settlement expansion and land grab. And what is happening in Jenin is important because this is where the settlement movement has its eyes set. They want to expand illegal settlement presence there. We heard from the Israeli Minister of Finance, who's also responsible for settlement expansion, saying that these demolitions were important to secure the expansion of illegal settlements. Many new settlements have popped up in that area recently because of Bezalel Smotrich. This is once again electioneering. Smotrich and the coalition making good on their promise, fighting Palestinian presence in the occupied West Bank while expanding settlements at the same time.
0: Rescue teams in Colombia are continuing their search for survivors under the rubble of collapsed buildings. That's after a powerful earthquake struck on Monday. At least 240 people have been confirmed dead and thousands more are still missing. Volunteers have joined rescue efforts. They're using a combination of buckets and spades to try and reach survivors. Many are using their bare hands to clear debris. And there's also extensive damage in the city of Cali, where a large number of medical centres are unable to function, as our Latin American editor, Lucia Newman, reports.
2: In Cali, Colombia's third most populous city, mountains of volunteers work frantically, forming human chains to remove rubble.
3: What you see behind me is a building that was called Mirasol. It was a beautiful apartment building, a residential area. It's completely collapsed, and so far they haven't found anybody alive. The only two people they were able to bring out of here died on the way to hospital.
2: But they haven't given up hope of finding someone alive.
4: A short while ago, the voice of a man was heard, so that's what we're doing, getting rid of as much rubble as possible to reach an area inside what is still blocked.
2: The noise is deafening. Until there's a call for silence. Arms go up into the air as a sign, so they can hear if anyone is still calling for help. An hour earlier, a woman, a doctor, was rescued from another collapsed building, giving hope to those still searching for their loved ones. Like the families of patients who may still be trapped inside Cali's largest and oldest university hospital. Juan Andres Sanchez tells us he doesn't know if his wife, Julieta, is alive or dead inside. But he says that his 17-year-old son, who was recovering from surgery on the fourth floor, is already dead.
5: The social worker told me that his body was at the morgue, but I went and he's not there. He's been taken elsewhere.
2: The reason we're told is that the morgue is about to collapse too.
6: The health ministry calculates that 30% of Cali's large and medium-sized medical centers are in code red, which means they are inoperative. We have had to evacuate the patients from this hospital to other institutions that are struggling to cope with the demand.
2: A tragedy almost everywhere you look, as the window for finding more people alive diminishes by the hour. Lucia Newman, Al Jazeera, Cali.
0: The Sudanese army says it's intercepted drones launched by the paramilitary rapid support forces. Explosions were heard over the capital Khartoum and its twin city of Omdurman, as well as Adbara, that's to the north. The army says the drones were targeting civilian areas, and it comes after more than a year of relative calm in northern Sudan. The army retook Khartoum early last year. The RSF has been focusing its attacks on cities and towns in the south. The group says it's captured parts of Gissan, that's a town in Blue Nile State near the Ethiopian border. The army has reportedly withdrawn from some areas, but retains control of its main military base there. Al-Maghdad Al-Rahid has more from Khartoum.
7: This morning, attacks significant because Khartoum has been relatively calm in the recent weeks and months. The last attacks from the RSF was in June and earlier in May. Now, this morning, we have heard several explosions from an explosive drone attacks from the RSF. The army says it intercepted several drone here over the sky of Khartoum, the capital, in Omdurman, also in the west of the capital, and also in north of Bahri, in area of Ad-Darushab, north Khartoum. So this is also incident is not isolated from Khartoum. There's also an update from North Kordofan state, especially in Al-Ubayyid. A city there where two people were

0: killed and 6 injured, according to medical source told Al Jazeera a while ago. In a recent attacks this morning in the city of Al Ubayd, and also there were an attack by drones in the city of Atbara in River Nile State in north to the capital. So this is not isolated incident. There were a sophisticated drone warfare between both sides, and this morning has this importance and significance between both sides, that the warfare is sophisticated and continuing day by day.
1: Zimbabwe's police say that at least 44 people have died after a ferry capsized in Lake Kariba. The boat was reportedly overloaded for the journey between Kariba town and islands in the lake. Search and rescue teams are still looking for several missing passengers, including children. Harun Mutasa reports from Zimbabwe's capital, Harare.
2: Rescue teams are searching for survivors on Lake Kariba. The ferry that capsized on Tuesday was approved to carry 90 passengers and 5 crew members. But Zimbabwe's Civil Protection Unit says ticket sales confirm 114 adult passengers were on board. The police say the boat could have been carrying more people. People living in rural communities use the ferry to reach the town of Kariba, a journey that takes about 5 hours. The capital, Harare, is about 400 kilometers from Kariba. The boat accident is big news across the country. It's all over the newspapers. People are talking about the numbers of the dead and those still missing. Numbers that will likely rise. An unknown number of children below ticketing age could have been on board and not accounted for.
3: They were saying that they were children, those who were inside. Those they couldn't manage to know how many are they. How come can they carry people without knowing that we have got such a number?
2: Some people we spoke to told us the vessel was very old.
4: We need new boats, not old boats. The boat was bought when I was a boy.
2: Kariba is the largest man-made lake in the world by volume. It's shared by Zimbabwe and Zambia, with the official border in the middle of the lake. There are fears some of those still missing could have been swept into neighbouring Zambia by the rough waters. Harun Mutasa, Al Jazeera, Harare.
1: In Indonesia, more than 170 people have been rescued from a ferry that caught fire near Bali. At least one person has died. It's still not clear what caused the fire, as Jessica Washington reports.
5: Another accident in Indonesian waters. Personnel rushed to rescue people from a fire on board a ferry. The KM Putri Yasmin was travelling from the island of Bali to Lombok when fire broke out in the early hours of Wednesday morning.
6: We received a report that a ship had caught fire in the Lombok Strait. In response, we deployed rescue vessel 220 to the location.
5: He said the boat was found in choppy conditions with waves as high as 4 metres. Emergency crews received reports of the fire almost 30 minutes after it began. A nearby ferry evacuated some passengers, while others were picked up by Navy vessels and search and rescue crews.
7: The fire kept getting bigger. I saw that half the motorcycles parked inside the ferry had already been burned. They told us to stay calm, saying they were trying to put the fire out, but in the end we were told to jump.
5: The evacuees have been taken to ports in Lombok and Bali, where they underwent medical checks. Ferries are a common mode of transport in Indonesia, which is made up of thousands of islands. Marine accidents are common. Overcrowding and lax safety standards are some of the factors behind this. There are often discrepancies between ship manifests and the actual number of passengers on board. Earlier this month, 5 people died in a ferry fire near the coast of Java. Last week, the government announced it will conduct a review of ferry safety standards, including plans to improve emergency response procedures. Jessica Washington, Al Jazeera.
1: In Serbia, heat waves have left the river Danube at its lowest level on record, and it's revealed the wreckage of a Nazi fleet which sank in 1944 by the Germans themselves to slow the Russian army's advance. Scientists say the heat waves are because of human-caused climate change. Millions of people across Europe will experience a total solar eclipse later on Wednesday. A partial eclipse will also be visible to sky watchers in North America and North Africa. Depending on the weather, about 1 in 8 people in the world might be able to catch a glimpse. Astronomer Jake Foster explains how the eclipse will work.
8: I'm Jake Foster. I'm an astronomer at the Royal Observatory, Greenwich. A solar eclipse is a collision of two spectacular but rather typical processes. We've got the Earth orbiting around the Sun, and we've got the Moon orbiting around the Earth. When those two orbital paths collide, when they overlap one another, that's when we get the Moon passing perfectly in between the Sun and the Earth. The Moon then casts a shadow onto the Earth's surface. You get to see a total solar eclipse. The eclipse is going to start over the Arctic Circle before moving down through Greenland, Iceland, over the Atlantic, and then down through northern Spain, and then finally over Ibiza and Mallorca. During totality, the sky goes darker, the temperatures start to plunge a little bit, even the wind speeds can drop, and we witness strange effects like animals exhibiting nighttime behaviors, birds stopping singing, crickets beginning to chirp. This eclipse is taking place in the evening, so really no matter where you are, you need to have a fairly clear view of the western horizon. Looking at the sun without proper eye protection, even for a short period of time, can cause severe and sometimes permanent damage to your vision. So if you want to safely view the eclipse directly, you need a pair of these. These are solar eclipse glasses, and the lenses in them can block 99.9999% of the sun's light, making it safe to view. You can even put them over the top of glasses like that. And once you're wearing these, you can safely look up towards the sun. It is an eerie sensation. And what's more, it is a stunning example of the cosmic clockwork of our solar system. We are seeing the movements of these heavenly bodies in action.
1: All right, there's more information on our website. News continues here after A Changing World.

0: Would a President Ro Khanna stop the US's blanket support for Israel in the UN?
1: Yes. I would stop giving Israel cover at the UN. You would have zero aid. You would have no military sales to kill civilians. You would have the recognition of a Palestinian state unilaterally. The American president can do that. That is an enormous transformative change that none of the other 46 presidents have ever done.
0: The sort of American rhetoric is that you import democracy to other countries, often by force, but your own guardrails have failed.
1: We're an imperfect democracy, but we're still the best shot of a multiracial democracy in the history of the world. You have an Indian American of Hindu faith, born to immigrants, who is now represents the wealthiest district in the world in Silicon Valley. We're building a nation of people of all different faiths, all different freedom struggles. Are we imperfect? Sure, but we are trying to do something that no nation in the history of the world has ever done.
0: America's closest alliance, the one it has with Israel, has become the defining test of its global credibility. At the center of that debate right now stands U.S. Democratic Congressman Ro Khanna, an increasingly influential voice in Washington, who has said he's considering a run for the presidency in 2028. Just last week, Khanna traveled to the occupied West Bank to investigate escalating settler violence against Palestinians. He isn't the first to do this, but his experience made headlines.
2: Congressman Ro Khanna, who has hinted at a presidential run in 2028, is home after a three-day tour to the West Bank.
3: Democratic Congressman Ro Khanna of California says he was detained by Israeli settlers during a visit to the West Bank last week.
1: You had these settlers brandishing M4s, kicking the tires of our van, laughing at us, mocking at us, videotaping us.
0: During the visit, Khanna says he and his team were surrounded and prevented from leaving for hours by armed Israeli settlers and the Israeli army. Israel has rejected Congressman Khanna's charges. The episode has turned him into one of the most prominent Democratic critics of America's support for Israel and of the foreign policy consensus that has shaped Washington for decades. All of this comes at a moment when the international order itself is under unprecedented strain. And at the center of that crisis of credibility sits the United States.

0: For decades, America presented itself as the architect and guarantor of the international system. Its critics say this was mostly a myth. The US applied international law selectively, holding others to standards it was unwilling to apply to itself. Now many say that myth stands shattered. I speak to global leaders and influential political thinkers about the ideas that could shape the international system and what comes next. Today, in our first episode, I sit down with Congressman Khanna, who argues that America cannot lead a new world order while bankrolling a genocide. I ask whether real change is still possible, given that America's failures are of a system that has long placed power above principle. Congressman Khanna, thanks so much for talking to us.
1: Thank you, Srinivasan. We're speaking to you
0: days after your visit to the West Bank, where you say you were detained by settlers and by the Israeli army, an army which, as you pointed out, has been largely funded by the US. Would you agree that America's unconditional support to Israel has been corrosive for the US-led world order? And holding Israel accountable is one way of restoring the US's credibility as a responsible world power.
1: Yes, and we are doing that. Today we had a vote on the Massey-Khanna Amendment to zero out all aid to Israel, a military aid for foreign military sales, the $3.3 billion. And we had over 100 Democrats vote for that. That would have been unthinkable. And I don't want to mention names, but some people came up to me and said, Ro, seeing what happened to you made me more inclined to vote yes on the Massey-Khanna Amendment.
0: But the bill didn't go through, though.
1: Bill didn't go through because it's a Republican majority right now. But this is a harbinger of what will happen when we have Democrats in power.
0: But I'll come to the bill and I'll come to the question of arms supply later. Let's just start with your incident, which is far less of a mountain to climb. It should have been a no-brainer for the US government to push Israel to take action. Instead, Israel has been attacking you, saying that you did this as a publicity stunt.
1: Right.
0: And yet there's silence from the White House, from the State Department. That's telling, is it not?
1: They are aligned with Israel and Netanyahu. That doesn't surprise me. But it's disappointing because it's not just me. There were other Americans that were detained. There was a New York Times photographer who was detained. Of course, Palestinians and Israelis that were detained.
0: Sure.
1: And in any other country, you would have the head of state make an immediate apology and say, we're going to investigate.
0: In fact, it's interesting because the U.S. ambassador to Israel, Mike Huckabee, has actually taken Israel's side. He tweeted saying, we did not know a member of Congress was coming. We would have said, don't go to a restricted zone.
1: Well, first of all, it's not a restricted zone. Even the IDF has admitted that now, and the Jerusalem Post reporting has confirmed that.
0: Sure, but the fact that the U.S. ambassador is actually taking Israel's side, I think it goes to my wider point, Congressman, that in something like this, which should be clear-cut, the U.S. is unable to hold Israel to account. So then, that begs the question, where's the scope for a wider reset? But I'll come to that in a second, to the accusations of a publicity stunt that is being held against you. They're saying Ro Khanna used to be pro-Israel. He's voted on sending arms to Israel. But now, because U.S. public opinion has turned against Israel, he's done a U-turn to bolster his presidential bid.
1: Right. Well, I did vote for aid to Israel. Ironically, I voted for the aid that was used to detain me and other Americans. But my views started to change after October 7th. After I condemned that as a brutal terrorist attack on October 7th, but seeing Israel's disproportionate response, seeing the genocide. And I've been very vocal over the last 2 years about the genocide, about apartheid. So it's accurate to say that my views changed after the war.
0: Sure.
1: But it's not accurate to say that they changed last week.
0: Though I do want to take you up on what you said, that the genocide is what changed your mind. I mean, ideally, it shouldn't take a genocide to change one's mind on Israel. They've been brutalizing Palestinians for decades.
1: Yeah.
0: But let's come to the restricting of the flow of arms to Israel, which you mentioned, which is the most consequential change.
1: Yes.
0: And you're saying more lawmakers, at least on the Democrat side, are voting to end military aid. But many such proposals have failed in the past, as has this one. The arms, the aid continues to flow.
1: Right.
0: Why is that, Congressman?
1: Well, the reason is that for 75 years, the United States has had an alliance with Israel. And in many cases, it was an unquestioned alliance. And so to shift American policy, it's sort of shifting a Titanic, is hard to do. But what has happened is that young

0: people under 50, they have turned on Israel. But they're not in charge. They're not in Congress. So it's going to take some time. Now, I think it's going to happen by 26 and once we have a new president in 28.
1: Well, that's quite an optimistic timeline because you said that this is a historic kind of association. That's one reason. But you also didn't mention what many believe is another crucial factor, which is that the millions of dollars pro-Israel lobbying outfits like AIPAC pour into the pockets of lawmakers. I believe you don't take any funds from them, is that
0: I
1: right?
0: I never have.
1: But aren't you in a minority, sir? Your party's leadership, Nancy Pelosi, Chuck Schumer, Hakeem Jeffries, have collectively received about $2 million from AIPAC. Joe Biden got over $4 million from pro-Israel groups. The same Biden who, as president, famously said, I'm a Zionist, as the bombs were falling in Gaza.
0: Now, well, Pelosi today voted against all aid. It's a huge shift. Now,
1: on the AIPAC funds and the sort of chokehold that ensures on U.S. politics.
0: I think that the lobby groups definitely has had an influence on our policy, but it's not the only reason, right? There are multiple factors.
1: Of course, but I'm specifically
0: on
1: this
0: lobbying
1: the
0: funding. There's the fact that people don't want to be labeled as against the national security establishment. There is a Christian nationalism that views an alliance with Israel as necessary for evangelical Christians. And the reason is not to excuse AIPAC. I mean, they've attacked me more than almost any prominent politician. But it's just to not be reductive. We're a very complex American democracy.
1: I agree. I agree that there are many factors, including religious factors and so on. But let me pin you down now on specifics, because you've spoken about running in 2028. You've spoken about change.
0: Right.
1: Would a President Ro Khanna actually follow through on ending military aid to Israel, sir? Because politicians make big promises, but don't always walk the talk.
0: Well, I voted for it today. Not only did I vote for it, I led the amendment. It was the Massey-Khanna amendment to zero out all foreign aid from the State Department. And I've said that I would be for zeroing out all of the defensive aid in the defense budget, which is going to be coming up in a couple weeks.
1: But you're okay with Israel buying defensive weapons from you, even though, according to you, Israel is committing a genocide. You said that Israel is an apartheid state.
0: Yes.
1: Why would the U.S. sell weapons, defensive or offensive, to a genocidal apartheid state?
0: My view is that if we end all aid, if we recognize a Palestinian state, which an American president can do on day one, if we stop military sales that are being used to kill civilians, that it would be so much pressure that Israel would change. Now, we could look at other menu options if that doesn't work, but we haven't even tried any of this, and that would be a dramatic shift in American foreign policy. It would help end occupation.
1: Let me ask you about another shift. Would a President Ro Khanna impose economic sanctions on Israel, just as the U.S. did against apartheid-era South Africa? Because earlier you said just settlements. You're now saying you're willing to sanction Israeli banks?
0: Yes, if they're financing the illegal settlements, which many of them are. Any construction company, any bank, any government official that's involved in the settlements in the West Bank, I would be open to sanctioning them.
1: What steps would a President Ro Khanna take to hold Benjamin Netanyahu and his cabinet accountable for the genocide in Gaza?
0: Well, I've said that he should be tried under the ICC and the ICJ, and I have supported that process to take place.
1: But the U.S. is not a signatory to the ICC. So what role would the U.S. play then?
0: Well, the U.S. would support it, support the ICC's investigation, support the ICJ's findings.
1: Would you recognize the Palestinian right to self-defense? I know this is a question you got asked recently, that if Palestinian civilians are killed, are they then okay? Are you okay with the fact that they can legitimately attack Israeli military targets? Same standards, by the way, for Israel applies to them. Yes?
0: Well, my view is violence doesn't beget violence, and that would be disastrous for Palestinians. First of all, the people in charge in Hamas have shown no distinction between civilians and soldiers.
1: But that's not my question. I'm saying that's wrong.
0: But we have to look at the reality on the ground. And the reality on the ground is that Hamas is in charge in Gaza, and Hamas it slaughtered civilians.
1: You talked about nonviolence. When it came to Israel, though, your position was the same as many others, that after they were attacked on October 7th, they have the right to self-defense.
0: But not a
1: disproportionately. If they are proportionately targeting Israeli military installation sites individually,

0: Kantian approach, the MLK approach, those are philosophical approaches. I'm talking about something which is built into law, that if you are attacked, you have the right to self-defense. And that should be applied equitably to all parties.
1: But I'm a political actor, not a legal scholar. What I'm saying is what I would support, the type of policies I'd support. And my framework would be a pragmatic framework of what will improve the lives of Palestinians and improve the lives of Israelis. And in my view, that is a nonviolent approach.
0: I think that argument is just coming from the pace of equal rights for all. But my final question to you in the sequence, would a President Ro Khanna stop the U.S.'s blanket support for Israel in the U.N.?
1: Yes.
0: You would?
1: Yes. No, I would not. I would not be vetoing. No, I would not be vetoing all these resolutions, and I would stop giving Israel cover. You would have zero aid. You would have no military sales to kill civilians. You would have the recognition of a Palestinian state unilaterally. The American president can do that. That is an enormous transformative change that none of the other 46 presidents have ever done.
0: You already sound like you've made up your mind that you are going to throw your hat in the ring. Let's move beyond Israel. In the past 6 months, the Trump administration has abducted Nicolas Maduro of Venezuela, threatened to annex Greenland, paired up with Israel to kill Iran's supreme leader. You will say this is all Trump. But isn't this a failure of the U.S. system as a whole, of Democrats, who are supposed to be the main opposition, of the guardrails of U.S.'s much-wanted democracy?
1: Well, we lost badly in 2024. We didn't win the House, the Senate, or the presidency.
0: Sure.
1: And you have a president who has abused the constitutional guardrails and is engaged in gunboat diplomacy. Now, we have two types of history in America. We have the history of a nation that freed the world from tyranny with World War II, that pushed Churchill for decolonization, Franklin Roosevelt, big part of India's independence,
0: sure,
1: that led the fight against communism. But we also have a history in this country of gunboat diplomacy and taking the Mexican-American
0: war. I agree that there have been different arcs that different administrations have followed. But surely as the opposition party, you don't feel you could have done more to protest, to push back against these excesses? Well, isn't that a failure?
1: We've got to win elections. I mean, the reality is that we've got to continue to stand up, and the Democratic leaders and establishment has not been strong enough, in my view, on standing up against the Iran war, on standing up against ICE, on standing up against deportation.
0: Okay, at least you can see that. But I want to ask you, though, that doesn't this point to also just the fact that there are these weaknesses in the U.S. architecture? Because the sort of American rhetoric is that you import democracy to other countries, often by force, but your own guardrails have failed.
1: Well,
0: that's a much deeper crisis.
1: We're an imperfect democracy, but we're still the best shot of a multiracial democracy in the history of the world. You have an Indian American of Hindu faith, born to immigrants in Pennsylvania and Philadelphia, who is now represents the wealthiest district in the world in Silicon Valley, who has an impact every day on Congress. We're building a nation of people of all different faiths, all different freedom struggles. Are we imperfect? Sure, but we are trying to do something that no nation in the history of the world has ever done.
0: Well, there would be many countries around
1: democracy.
0: The world that have faced the brunt of American power, American
1: coups.
0: I'm
1: not saying that we have been perfect. There are two strains to American foreign policy.
0: Okay.
1: There is the strain that's done a lot of good in the world, and there's the strain where we have engaged in gunboat diplomacy, particularly in Latin America.
0: Okay, on this gunboat diplomacy that you talk about, but again, you're talking about the fact that there could be change. The fact is that the U.S. has the most powerful war machine in the world. It has close to 800 military bases overseas. The U.S. arms lobby spends millions of dollars to fund politicians across the board to keep it that way. As long as all of this remains, what stops America, sir, from launching reckless wars, playing havoc with the world order?
1: I voted against all of these bloated defense budgets.
0: And okay, but beyond ideas, in terms of hard steps, you've actually spoken about the fact that these military bases, the 800 bases, are Cold War relics and that they should be shut down.
1: Well, not all of them. I am for a review of these 800 bases, and I'm for cutting our military budget. I'd rather be spending that money not on foreign wars, but on the health care, child care, education of our country.
0: But you didn't address... Sir, my question on the arms lobby, if you look at what happened in the 4 years between 2020 and 2024, their spending on lawmakers has jumped 3

0: times, from $50 million to $150 million.
1: I've called for a constitutional convention to get money out of politics, to end super PACs, and I believe we need to cut defense. But to get there, in America, public opinion is everything. And we need to build a grassroots movement to be able to do that in the House and the Senate and the presidency.
0: All right. There's the military question, sir, but there's also the challenge of repairing diplomatic damage. Trump has attacked NATO. He's tried to meddle with elections in the UK. He's tariffed some of the US's closest partners. You said when you were in Beijing, the Indian ambassador to China told you that a generation of trust had been lost by President Trump. What did you mean?
1: Their trust in America has been lost because of Trump's actions. And that's not just India. I've heard this from Canadians. I've heard this from Europeans. So the next American president is going to have a Herculean task to rebuild that trust.
0: This is, by the way, the previous Indian ambassador to China, not the current one. That's the sort of clarification that's come from the Indian government. You
1: know, is he previous because I said this? No, I don't know. But
0: I don't think so.
1: Yeah, but I don't remember the exact time I was in China, whenever I was there, whoever the Indian ambassador was.
0: It's not just the U.S. military that's disrupting the world order. It's also the fusion of AI and military tech led by Silicon Valley firms. You represent Silicon Valley in Congress.
1: Yes.
0: You are, as you mentioned, on the House Armed Services Committee. Palantir and similar platforms have been rapidly adopted by the U.S. military and are probably being tested on the battlefield right now, despite multiple warnings of the dangers of AI-guided military systems.
1: Well, this is why I took a pledge to return any individual Palantir contributions I had gotten.
0: Sure, but I mean, that's a slightly different point, though.
1: Yeah, but
0: This is about the fact that all of this tech is in play. Regulations are still not in place. Have you moved any such amendments? Have you moved any bills to try to regulate? Because when we looked it up, we found a number of your Democrat colleagues have moved bills to try and regulate AI in the military, including Elise Slotkin and so on, but we couldn't find your name.
1: I've supported them in the Armed Services Committee. I mean, I have supported multiple times and written about it, supported it, that we absolutely need to have regulation on AI in an AI framework.
0: Congressman, the debate has moved beyond regulation in some regards. There are calls to ban Palantir by lawmakers in friendly countries of the US like UK and Australia because of their very dark pro-war, anti-democracy manifesto. They've called for the use of hard power. They're recommending national military conscription. I'm saying with founders of that kind of philosophy, they literally have control of the U.S. military platform with that ideology.
1: Well, they don't call the shots. The American president calls the shots. The Congress calls the shots. The Department, the Defense Secretary calls the shots. And the question is, what are the safeguards?
0: Because there's a worry that Palantir has undue influence.
1: Well, they do in this administration
0: because of this corruption.
1: But that's not going to be a future administration. But
0: my question is slightly different. I'm saying that when you have founders whose philosophy informs their products, and you know this in Silicon Valley, it's very much linked to the worldview. When you have a worldview of this nature, is that conducive then such firms embedded within the U.S. government, particularly in sensitive areas like defense?
1: Well, what matters to the government is what is the values and regulations, right? I mean, let's say Elon Musk is building Tesla cars. Now, I personally don't drive a Tesla, but I don't hold his ideology for the car. What matters is how the government regulates, whether it can be union or not, whether it's safe or not. They shouldn't be able to build social media profiles. They shouldn't be able to target and use undocumented immigrants by collecting data and trying to predict where to show up to arrest them. And overseas, they shouldn't be able to make determinations of killing civilians.
0: You mentioned Elon Musk. I wanted to ask you, I assume many of these CEOs personally, whether it's the Mark Zuckerbergs or the Sundar Pichai, some of whom seem to be bending backwards to stay in Trump's good books. Elon Musk is amplifying white supremacist rhetoric. Have you tried to talk to any of them to push back,
1: to understand what was going on? I did, and I think that some of it was opportunism. They saw that Donald Trump was going to win, and they didn't want to be on his wrong side. They don't want Donald Trump targeting their companies. They've not shown courage in a way that ordinary Americans who've been out at rallies and put their bodies on the line to defend undocumented immigrants have.
0: But isn't that quite craven, Congressman? Because these are people who are billionaires several times over. They have the ability to lawyer up to the hilt. They have vast access to resources.
1: Yes,
0: surely they can do more, because especially with the

0: tech leaders, that's worrying for democracy.
1: I've spoken to many of them, and I believe that they have acted cravenly as a collective, business leaders. They need to be standing up with more clarity. But who has not been craven are the American people. Many of them have been out there protesting at rallies, organizing. We're winning in these new generational leaders, and we're going to win back the House and the Senate and the presidency.
0: That's many ifs, Congressman. But let me actually take you up on that, because as we conclude, let's go back to the start. The U.S. has had an undeniable role, as I mentioned, in shattering confidence in the global order. You keep saying change is coming. We don't know when that's going to happen. Meanwhile, the world is paying a heavy price for America's recklessness.
1: Well, like I said, America has always had a dual story. On the one hand, it's a country, every place people from around the world still want to go. The people still want to come to America because it is aspirationally a multiracial democracy that is hoping to be cohesive.
0: But as I mentioned, I know that we sort of enumerated that. I come back to what I was saying that, you know, I think what everyone's looking for is the question of change. You're saying that when Trump goes, there will be
1: change. There will be a new moral leadership with a new generation.
0: That is a big if, that you have to beat the Republicans in 2028.
1: I'm actually quite confident that after Trump, with his numbers where they are, with the loss of confidence of the American public, that we're going to have a new generation of leadership and a new generation of moral leadership that will lead America into being a cohesive, multiracial democracy that then can have the understanding of freedom struggles from all parts of the world
0: and
1: do well in the world.
0: That's quite a big if, but let's see if that happens. Thank you very much indeed, Congressman, for speaking
1: to us. Appreciate it. Thank you.
0: The international order is breaking down. The question is no longer just who is losing influence, it is who will shape what comes next. Few leaders have been more outspoken on that question than Malaysian Prime Minister Anwar Ibrahim.
2: I think that this hypocrisy cannot be tolerated.
0: The hypocrisy of?
2: Of the West, of the superpowers.
3: Malaysia, between the superpowers. Episode 2 of A Changing World on Al Jazeera.
4: A flashpoint in Sudan's civil war. A city besieged and over 6,000 people slaughtered in 3 days, excluding the disappeared. Those who survived carry the burden of remembering. Faultlines hears their testimonies and reconstructs the siege to examine their harrowing allegations. No exit from Al-Fashir on Al Jazeera.

0: Hello, I'm Adrian Finnegan. This is Al Jazeera, live from Doha. The top stories this hour. Russia accuses Ukraine of trying to cause chaos in the global food supply after an attack shuts down grain export hubs. Rescuers in Colombia search rubble by hand to try to find survivors of Monday's earthquake.
1: I'm the last person to trust the rest. They've lied to me constantly. We have total control over the Hormuz Strait right now.
0: Stalemate over the Strait of Hormuz. The US president insists he has control, but maritime traffic remains.

0: at a trickle. Sudan's paramilitary RSF makes battlefield gains and attacks the capital Khartoum for the first time in months. And a celestial sensation is set to begin. The first total eclipse of the sun Europe has seen in 27 years gets underway in the coming hours. Two of Russia's largest grain terminals have been forced to suspend operations after Ukrainian drone strikes overnight. The attacks targeted the port city of Novorossiysk, Russia's main operational hub in the Black Sea. At least three people were killed, including a child. The attacks also damaged a main water pipeline, prompting authorities to suspend the city's supply. Russia's foreign ministry says that Ukrainian attacks on grain targets are exacerbating global shortages and accuses Kyiv of driving up food prices worldwide. Well, both Russia and Ukraine are major suppliers of wheat to the global market. For Ukraine, the main route runs through its Black Sea ports around Odessa. But Russian attacks have knocked out more than 30% of the country's grain export capacity in that region. Around 25% of Russian grain exports normally travel through the Sea of Azov, where shipping has been restricted after Ukrainian attacks. That's pushed more Russian grain towards Black Sea terminals at Taman and Novorossiysk. But those routes have come under attack too. Wheat prices have jumped in recent months, and global food prices reached their highest level in more than 3 years in July. Well, Russia's also facing a wave of fuel shortages. It's driven by Ukrainian drone attacks targeting oil refineries and fuel storage facilities. They've caused rationing and long queues at petrol stations across the country. The government has extended a ban on the export of diesel and gasoline until January 2027 in an attempt to stabilize domestic fuel supplies. The average price of gasoline in Russia has increased by more than 17% since the start of the year.
1: I just got back from holiday. Before I left, the situation was the same. I returned 3 days ago, and as of yesterday, the fuel problems are definitely back. I was driving off the ring road, and there was no petrol there either. Rosneft and Lukoil stations were completely out of fuel.
2: My point is simply that the Yaroslav refinery is the largest one around. What happens if it stops operating? A huge amount of our petrol used to come right from Yaroslav. If that plant shuts down, then what?
3: Right now, as you can see for yourselves, the lines are starting to build up again. And notice the petrol prices aren't coming down, they're actually going up.
0: Al Jazeera's Audrey McAlpine is live for us in Kyiv in a few minutes. But first, let's head to Moscow and speak with Yulia Shapovalova. Yulia, bring us up to speed on exactly what's happened.
4: Well, we can say that the Krasnodar region in Russia's south has seen one of the worst attacks ever. Several hundred Ukrainian drones, according to the local governor, were targeting port cities of Anapa, Novorossiysk, Gelenjik and the Temriuk district there. The strategic Black Sea port of Novorossiysk was hit the hardest, and overall we are talking about three people who have died. An 8-year-old child was killed as well, and up to 19 people were injured. Two of Russia's major agricultural export terminals. We know the Novorossiysk grain terminal and the NKHP terminal owned by Demetra Holding have sustained certain damage, and this damage is being assessed right now. Reportedly, they have suspended their operations. A significant amount of domestic grain exports passes through this port of Novorossiysk, as you mentioned, so these latest attacks will negatively affect Russia's export capacity. In the meantime, Russia's foreign ministry spokeswoman, Maria Zakharova, has commented on the attacks, saying that Kyiv's military campaign to provoke chaos in food markets serves the interests of several Western countries. And she's also said that the Russian Federation will continue its strikes on the armed forces of Ukraine and the Ukrainian infrastructure until all security threats in the Azov and Black Sea area are fully eliminated.
0: And Yulia, what's Russia's President Putin been saying about all of this?
4: Well, President Vladimir Putin has been participating in the final stage of naval exercises by Russia's Pacific Fleet in the Far East, and he's observed the maneuvers from the missile cruiser, which is called Varyag, in the city of Yuzhno-Sakhalinsk. And there he stated that Russia would give a mirror response to attempts to seize Russian merchant vessels anywhere, including in the Pacific Ocean. So let's take a listen to what the Russian president had to say.
5: We can see that the authorities in some countries, in breach of international maritime law, are attempting to restrict the movement of our economic operators' vessels, peaceful vessels at that. And recently they've gone so far as to consider the possibility of seizing our vessels and selling off the property they've plundered from us. Naturally, this is nothing other than piracy and robbery. And if this begins to happen in practice, we'll be forced to respond in kind. And not necessarily in those waters where raids on our ships and vessels are planned, but wherever we ourselves deem it necessary and appropriate, anywhere, including within the Pacific Fleet's area of responsibility.
4: So, as we've just heard, Putin promised a mirror response to piracy and robbery by Western countries. That's how he has described any attempts to restrict the movement and seize civilian vessels. He's emphasized that Russia reserves the right to determine the necessary response measures, saying that such precedents are unacceptable for global merchant shipping.
0: Yulia, many thanks indeed. Let's go to Kyiv then. Al Jazeera's Audrey McAlpine is there. Audrey, President Zelensky has been speaking about the grain terminal attack. What's he been saying?
6: President Zelensky and Ukraine claiming responsibility for this attack, saying that they hit the last major stronghold of the Black Sea Fleet, saying that these attacks targeted air defense piers as well as port infrastructure. Now, since late June, really, Adrian, Ukraine has been ramping up its attacks both on the Black Sea and also in the Sea of Azov, hitting Russian vessels, nearly 200 vessels, actually, in that amount of time. And we spoke to one of the spokesperson for the Unmanned Systems Forces over the weekend, who said that this was not a limited operation, that this was rather a new tactic that Ukraine would continue into the coming weeks and months. President Zelensky really doubling down on that himself in that statement earlier today, saying that the occupying fleet and all the infrastructure supporting it will not be safe as long as Russian aggression continues. Now, Russia also has been targeting Ukrainian vessels in the Black Sea, as well as international vessels coming to and from Ukrainian ports, which has caused three out of the four Black Sea ports in Ukraine to close down. We spoke with farmers here who say that Black Sea exports are down 90%. Instead, they've had to resource those through the Danube River, but that the waters in those rivers now facing drought. So they're looking towards, for example, railways into Moldova. A lot of big questions surrounding how Ukraine will get its grain out of this country as well. So both in Russia and Ukraine, these tit-for-tat escalating attacks having rippling effects.
0: Audrey, there's been some movement on the diplomatic front. Ukraine's president is to hold meetings in the latter half of the week. What do we know about that?
6: Yesterday evening, President Zelensky said he would be holding talks with U.S. negotiators. He said that he put forth a plan to end the war, and certain aspects of that plan included air defense. There's been talks that the U.S. may begin to supply these vital Patriot interceptor missiles to Ukraine on a monthly basis, and those are the weapons, pretty much the only ones, that can intercept Russian ballistic attacks. But he also said that the U.S. it may begin to put more pressure on Russia, whether or not that means more sanctions. We know the U.S. just passed a bill through the Senate regarding the sanctions on Russian energy. Of course, that still needs to go through the House and ultimately to U.S. President Donald Trump. But perhaps that could be the pressure that President Zelensky is referring to. People here, though, not so hopeful. There's been a lot of failed diplomatic discussions, but there are some feelings that if they are to reignite, that they will likely take place after Russian parliamentary elections in September and prior to U.S. midterm elections there in November.
0: Audrey McAlpine, live in Kyiv. Many thanks, Audrey. The search for survivors of Monday's earthquake in Colombia has reached a critical stage as the country begins 3 days of mourning. Thousands of people are still buried under the rubble of collapsed buildings.

0: least 240 are known to have died in the magnitude 7.4 quake. It caused widespread destruction around the cities of Cali and Pereira. This is the situation now in Pereira, where people are still combing the debris and waiting for news of people who may be trapped.
1: And we've arrived recently in the neighbourhood of Capri in the south to try and help bring water, bring supplies, bring gloves, and we're going to be coming back and bringing some torches as well. This is really a really critical situation. There's a lot of people who are trapped when the buildings fell down. There are lots of critical points. It's been incredibly scary situation.
0: The city of Cali has suffered extensive damage. Nearly one third of medical facilities have been destroyed, as our Latin America editor Lucia Newman reports.
2: In Cali, Colombia's third most populous city, mountains of volunteers work frantically, forming human chains to remove rubble.
3: What you see behind me is a building that was called Mirasol. It was a beautiful apartment building, a residential area. It's completely collapsed. And so far, they haven't found anybody alive. The only two people they were able to bring out of here died on the way to hospital.
2: But they haven't given up hope of finding someone alive.
4: A short while ago, the voice of a man was heard, so that's what we're doing, getting rid of as much rubble as possible to reach an area inside what is still blocked.
2: The noise is deafening. Until there's a call for silence. Arms go up into the air as a sign, so they can hear if anyone is still calling for help. An hour earlier, a woman, a doctor, was rescued from another collapsed building, giving hope to those still searching for their loved ones. Like the families of patients who may still be trapped inside Cali's largest and oldest university hospital. Juan Andres Sanchez tells us he doesn't know if his wife, Julieta, is alive or dead inside. But he says that his 17-year-old son, who was recovering from surgery on the fourth floor, is already dead.
5: The social worker told me that his body was at the morgue, but I went and he's not there. He's been taken elsewhere.
2: The reason, we're told, is that the morgue is about to collapse too.
6: The health ministry calculates that 30% of Cali's large and medium-sized medical centers are in code red, which means they are inoperative. We have had to evacuate the patients from this hospital to other institutions that are struggling to cope with the demand.
2: A tragedy almost everywhere you look, as the window for finding more people alive diminishes by the hour. Lucia Newman, Al Jazeera, Cali.
0: Barbara Mello is a communications coordinator at World Vision Colombia. She joins us now live from Bogota. Thanks for being with us. Tell us something of the conditions in which your teams on the ground are operating right now.
7: Thank you, Adrian, and thank you, everyone. Well, these last 48 hours have been critical for us. The emergency continued to affect homes, critical structures, buildings entirely collapsed. 40 buildings we have and over 700 institutions of schools have been deeply damaged. 84 health facilities also have been affected, and it's overwhelming right now. Disruptions and intermittent access to essential services such as electricity, water, healthcare, has been a challenge for us. But we as World Vision are preparing a multi-sectoral response that will enable us to provide protection, safe water, and safe spaces for children. Right now, children are the most affected by this. Imagine us as an adults that we leave this earthquake, are in shock. Children who are feeling new emotions, they don't know what their parents might be. It's something that we might prioritize, and also the conditions for us to go to the places where are needed the most.
0: Yeah, but so much of the infrastructure damaged. I mean, how does an organization like yours get the stuff that's needed by people to where it's needed?
7: Yeah, so we're working very close with the National System of Disasters and Risk Management, which bring together institutions, healthcare, and other organizations like us in order to

0: bring this search and initial assistance into the operations that we can assist in those areas. Right now, we are moving by land from Cali and from Medellin to get to the center of the emergency. The first of all is in Pereira and Manizales that we're going to be. But right now, we're trying to get in this part of the country as soon as we can.
1: And as the representative of World Vision there in Colombia, what worries you most now about the days and weeks ahead?
0: Well, right now, our main concern are the shelters that people might need and the mental health that is going to be very challenging for all the people who survived the earthquake, but also having a place for children to stay safe. So we're preparing something that we call a child-friendly space where children can have a space to play, to be themselves, to bring that childhood back. Because they, as I told you, they might not understand what is happening right now. And for adults, for families who lost everything, I think the most urgent needs are getting supplies for them to have something to prepare themselves or to eat, but also helping them during this emergency that was shocking for everyone.
1: As you said, children often come off the worst from after a natural disaster such as this. It's not just what they've lost in the present, it's the psychological impact going forward, isn't it?
0: Yes, yes, that's it. And we've saw it a couple of weeks ago in Venezuela. We were there too on this disaster since day one. And what we saw was children feeling lost, feeling unsafe, or having to make choices of adults and that they didn't have to do. So that's our main concern right now. And to bring them some spaces for people might say play or joy or drawing in a paper with some colors might be not enough, but that's something that a child needs. That's the way he can express how he's feeling, and that's how we can act and help them to overcome these fears or emotions that they might not understand from this disaster.
1: Good to talk to you, Barbara. Many thanks indeed for being with us. Barbara Mello there in Bogota.
0: Thank you.
1: Senior Iranian officials have told the Reuters news agency that no discussions are taking place between Iran and the US to extend the ceasefire that was supposed to be in place. Tehran says the truce under the Memorandum of Understanding never resumed after Donald Trump declared it was over in early July. Both sides have regularly traded attacks. Now Iran says the only path forward is to return to that pact. Pakistan's interior minister visited Tehran on Tuesday as part of efforts to mediate peace between the two countries. Al Jazeera's Tawhid Asadi reports from Iran's capital.
2: We know that there is mediated diplomatic engagement on the way, as the Pakistani interior minister has paid a visit to the country and he had a meeting with the Iranian top officials, including the president, the foreign minister and the Supreme National Security Council's secretary. Meanwhile, we know that in Iran there are less concerns about the deal per se, but more concerns when it comes to implementation of any agreed conditions between the two countries, and that includes, most importantly, two important perspectives. First, the security assurances that Iran is looking for to make sure that if a deal is reached at the end of the day, it could pave the way for a period of stability in the country. And second, some economic concerns, most of them articulated in terms of the demands for the naval blockade of the United States to be removed, also sanctions, and the frozen assets. These are the key demands in that regard coming from the Iranian side, while on the other hand, we see sort of contradictory statements from the US president, speaking of which he is talking about more economic pressure on the country. We know that there is a parallel line of diplomacy taking place between Tehran and Muscat about the reopening of the strait and related arrangements in that regard. Also, we are hearing from Tehran that if a deal is reached between Muscat and Tehran, it's not going to necessarily result in the reopening of the strait, as it is also dependent upon the Iranian demands, specifically the removal of the naval blockade imposed by the United States. Right at this point, the situation remains highly brittle, very much fragile, and dependent upon the courses of action Washington and Tehran are going to take for the road ahead, and we have to keep waiting to see how future could unfold in that regard. Toida Sadi, Al Jazeera, Tehran.
1: The Strait of Hormuz, of course, remains a main point of contention in negotiations between the US and Iran. President Trump has posted on Truth Social saying, "The USA has total control over the Strait of Hormuz. I think we'll keep it." Trump adds, "There's nothing that Iran can do about it. They have no navy, they have no air force. Their remaining soldiers are unpaid. The IRGC is decimated and fleeing, and their leadership is uncertain at best." Joining me in the studio is Abbas Aslani, who's a senior research fellow at the Tehran-based Center for Middle East Strategic Studies. Good to see you again. So, President Trump says that the US has total control of the Strait of Hormuz. How would Iran respond to that?
3: Well, Adrian, you know, if the US was controlling the Strait of Hormuz, there was no need for negotiations ongoing in the region. Iran is negotiating with Oman. Mediators are talking to Tehran and Washington in order to reopen the strait. And it seems that, you know, at the time that the US president is saying that they have been able to destroy Iranian military capability, you know, we are hearing reports from the US media that he tried to somehow use a different plane to depart from the region. So this clearly indicates the contradictions. It seems that maybe on social media, the Strait of Hormuz is open because Trump wants to somehow calm the global energy market. And he has some reservations back in the United States domestically. So that's why he's making those remarks. But in the meantime, he previously himself said that he is going to pressure Iran economically in order to bring Tehran to the table, that they want to reopen the Strait of Hormuz or reach a kind of deal that is in their own terms.
1: Iran says there's been no progress in reviving the interim agreement, that Washington must fulfil its commitments first. Are the two sides actually negotiating at the moment, or are they simply communicating through intermediaries? The two are very different, aren't they?
3: Well, I think the latter is more precise because they have been exchanging messages through mediators. And Tehran is saying that you cannot look at the Strait of Hormuz in vacuum. The context is everything. The US wants to somehow compartmentalize the issues. They want to reopen the Strait of Hormuz, but keep the pressure tools against Iran. But from Iranian perspective, they also want to have a sanctions relief to be able to sell oil, also see an end to the war. What Iranian, you know, top security official Mohsen Rezai said was somehow transferring the equation from reopening the Strait of Hormuz to ending the war. He said that Iran will not reopen the strait by the time that the war ends, and this seems to be a new equation. It was mostly about, you know, everybody was talking about reopening the Strait of Hormuz, but today Iran wants to say that they will somehow focus on ending the war rather than just merely, you know, discussing the reopening the waterway.
1: And you've got both Washington and Tehran claiming leverage over the Strait of Hormuz at the moment. Is control of the strait now less about freedom of navigation and more about who can force the other side to make a concession to bring about that end to the war that you were talking about?
3: Well, it seems that both sides are discussing the reopening, but on what terms, that's your question, because for Trump, it's important to have a, let's say, victory to exit from this situation as they are approaching the midterm elections. But for Iran, it is important to have an agreement on paper and to turn these security concerns into economic opportunities, because the country has been under economic sanctions. So that's why it's important for them that, in addition to settling this issue, they will benefit economically from the situation. So that's why they see it from different perspectives. So that's why we are seeing this miscommunication happening.
1: We've been reporting throughout the day here on Al Jazeera, and we'll do so again in a few moments, about renewed attacks on around the Bab al-Mandab Strait, and of course in the Strait of Hormuz as well. I mean, how much danger is there that incidents at sea now might derail what remains of any diplomatic process, if indeed there is one?
3: You know, we have been seeing for a while that the diplomatic process have been militarized. You know, the two sides have been using, initially the United States, to use this military threat or operations as a tactic in order to pressure the other side to extract further concessions. So Iran, you know, somehow tried to mirror this, saying that if we want to use military force, we would be doing so. But because we are in the time of the conflict, there has been no official ceasefire being announced. We are also seeing that the United States is targeting ships in the Strait of Hormuz. Iran sometimes is doing so. But what is happening in the Red Sea, in a bigger context, is related to this conflict. But that is something which is related to Yemenis as well as Saudi Arabia. But I think if the intent is there to have a negotiating settlement between Iran and the United States, this cannot derail it. But if, you know, they are seeking to see a kind of pretext, yeah, this could be somehow a, let's say, excuse in order to not to end up in a diplomatic off-ramp. But I think it is beyond an incident in the Red Sea, and what the two sides have differences over bigger issues, which is the Memorandum of Understanding, which was recently signed between the two presidents of the two countries.
1: Always good to talk to you, Abbas. Many thanks indeed for being with us once again. Abbas Aslani. President Trump has confirmed that he was secretly moved to a military flight while leaving the NATO summit in Turkey last month. That was after the Secret Service reportedly identified an Iranian assassination threat. Trump boarded Air Force One in full view of the cameras in Ankara. According to US media reports, he was then moved to another plane in a catering truck. Officials, aides and journalists remained on Air Force One for the flight to the UK and were unaware of the threat or the missing president.
4: President, can you tell us about your ride on the Air Force catering truck in Turkey? Why did you need to do that?
5: Well, it's only up to Secret Service. I just follow what they'd like to do. So I go by Secret Service and the military. They wanted me to go on a different flight, a different plane, equal safety, but they wanted me to do it, so I do it. I do what they say.
4: Why did they want you to do that?
5: I guess there was a threat out there. I didn't really ask too much about it. I get a lot of threats.
1: Let's go live to Washington. Al Jazeera's Rosalind Jordan joins us from the White House. So, Ros, President Trump says this was a serious threat. How seriously should we take that, and how unprecedented is something like this?
6: Well, with the U.S. President Donald Trump confirming that he flew from Turkey to the U.K., not on the plane popularly known as Air Force One, but on a separate Air Force jet for security reasons, and that he did so at the behest of the Secret Service, we have to assume that there was a threat. The Secret Service's first duty is to keep the president safe and alive. And if they decided that there was a credible threat against the plane popularly known as Air Force One and that the U.S. president should not be on it, well, then the U.S. president isn't going to be on the plane. The question, and this is where the matter of this is being unprecedented comes into play, is that the plane that we all call Air Force One went on and left Ankara, flew to the UK, and the people on board, according to numerous reports, did not know that the U.S. president was not actually on board with them, and the reason why there wasn't, why he wasn't on the plane. And that's raising a lot of questions. There are congressional Democrats now saying that the president essentially put both White House staffers, cabinet secretaries, and members of the press in harm's way and not giving any of them an opportunity to find another way from Turkey back to the United States if indeed there was this credible security threat against the president and with his mode of transportation. So it is unprecedented because people did not know beforehand. And with the subterfuge that allowed the president to reboard the plane once they got back to the UK and get off Air Force One as if he had actually flown the entire way on that vessel is also raising credibility questions on the part of the media. The media's argument is that we did not know, so how could we report on it?
1: Al Jazeera's Rosalind Jordan live at the White House in Washington. Ros, many thanks indeed. Still to come here on Al Jazeera. Israel destroys homes

0: In the occupied West Bank, as Israeli soldiers protect settlers attacking Palestinian villages. And in Zimbabwe, rescue crews search for 20 people who are still missing the day after a ferry capsized.
1: Discussing the defining issues of our times.
2: We are the subjects of AI. We are not the users of AI.
1: Going beyond the artificial intelligence hype and big tech propaganda to explore how to build a safe and ethical AI.
3: Those racial biases get worse. You get more of them.
2: You know, those in power are the ones with the resources to decide where it's used.
3: How do we change this paradigm?
1: Studio B, the AI series on Al Jazeera.
4: Every year, children prepare to return to school, but some of them are still waiting for a school bag that carries their dreams. 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Across 15 countries, we provide them with essential school supplies. Going back to school is not just the beginning of a new academic year, but a path toward a brighter future. Donate now to the School Bag Project

0: It's good to have you with us. This is Al Jazeera, live from Doha. Let's remind you of the main news this hour. Two of Russia's largest grain terminals have suspended operations after Ukrainian drone strikes. The attacks targeted the port city of Novorossiysk, Russia's main operational hub in the Black Sea. At least three people were killed, including a child. Rescue efforts continue in western Colombia 2 days after a powerful earthquake killed at least 240 people and caused widespread damage. Emergency teams are still working to locate people trapped under collapsed buildings. Senior Iranian officials have told the Reuters news agency that no discussions are taking place between Iran and the U.S. to extend the memorandum of understanding. Pakistan's interior minister has visited Tehran as part of efforts to mediate a permanent peace deal. Israeli forces are continuing to demolish Palestinian homes across the occupied West Bank. In the city of Jenin, around 100 demolition and confiscation orders have been issued in the past week. Buildings have also been knocked down in several other villages. Israel says the structures were built without permits, but rights groups say that Palestinians are rarely granted permission to build and accuse Israel of using demolitions as collective punishment. Al Jazeera's Noor Odeh reports now from Ramallah in the occupied West Bank.
1: The impact is devastating. Just think about this. 40 shops and businesses were demolished today just in the Jenin area. This is a district in the northern occupied West Bank with a relatively less fortunate economy than other cities like Nablus, for example. It cannot afford to lose that many businesses without any compensation and without cause. There are several kinds of demolitions. One is for lack of permit. The body that is responsible for giving Palestinians those permits is composed of Israeli settlers who also do the zoning and the planning of Israeli settlement expansion and land grab. And what is happening in Jenin is important because this is where the settlement movement has its eyes set. They want to expand illegal settlement presence there. We heard from the Israeli Minister of Finance, who's also responsible for settlement expansion, saying that these demolitions were important to secure the expansion of illegal settlements. Many new settlements have popped up in that area recently because of Bezalel Smotrich. This is once again electioneering. Smotrich and the coalition making good on their promise, fighting Palestinian presence in the occupied West Bank while expanding settlements at the same time.
0: Well, for Palestinians in Gaza, the future remains uncertain, even as negotiators work on the next stage of the US-brokered ceasefire. It's not clear yet if the process moves into phase two or takes a different shape, but millions of Palestinians are waiting to see what it will mean for their lives. Al Jazeera's Hani Mahmoud reports now from Gaza.
2: After graduating from high school with high marks, Mohammed had it prepared for the next chapter,

0: studying abroad, somewhere where his education would not be repeatedly interrupted by war. His admission documents are ready, but before he can begin, there is one thing standing in his way: getting out of Gaza.
1: When I think about the possibility of people returning to their homes and the border crossing reopening, the first thing I think about is leaving Gaza to study, because education here has become almost impossible.
0: For Mohammed, the ceasefire process is ultimately about whether the Rafah crossing with Egypt can provide a route out, and whether he can finally begin the education he has worked for. For Saleh Hidderi, the stakes are far more immediate. Saleh suffers from a weakened heart and has been referred for urgent treatment abroad. Doctors have recommended a ventricular assist device, or VAD, to help his heart function. But first, he needs permission to leave Gaza.
2: I need a ventricular assist device, essentially a battery-powered device to support my heart. The treatment I need is available at the hospital abroad, but it is not available here.
0: For Saleh, the next stage of the diplomatic process matters only if it translates into permission to travel and access to the treatment he needs. And then there's Ilham Abulaoun. Ilham has been displaced from her home in Shijaiya, eastern Gaza city, since October 7, 2023. She lived under the threat of Israel's forced displacement orders and heavy bombardment. She's also living with a serious back injury. She's waiting to return, not knowing what remains of her home or neighborhood.
3: It's such a beautiful feeling to return to your neighborhood, your people, and your homeland, even though it has been completely destroyed. There are no homes and no life as it was before, but simply hearing the news that you are going back is enough.
0: Three people, three different reasons for waiting. A student waiting for an education, a patient waiting for a treatment, a displaced woman waiting to go home, and all three are watching the same diplomatic process unfold. For the people in Gaza, the ceasefire is not an abstract political process. It's about whether a student can leave to study, whether a patient can cross for life-saving treatment, and whether a displaced family can finally return home. Whether the next stage of the agreement moves forward now, is delayed, or takes a different form, the expectations here are the same. The diplomatic process may be unfolding far from Gaza, but its success will ultimately be measured here, by whether people can leave, return, receive a treatment, or begin rebuilding their lives. For now, those lives remain on hold. Hani Mahmoud, Al Jazeera, from Gaza City, Palestine.
4: Yemen's Al Mocha port in the Red Sea has been hit by missiles for a second time this week. The internationally recognized government has accused the Ansarullah Houthis of carrying out the attack, claims which the Iran-linked group deny. Al Mocha is currently controlled by the UN-backed government and has faced a wave of attacks in recent weeks. From Yemen's capital Sana'a, Al Jazeera's Yusuf Mari says the attacks are a strategic move by the Houthis.
5: They're very serious because it signals that the Ansarullah Sana'a government is escalating their military operations, not only just to target Saudi shipping in the Red Sea, but also to target the players on the ground, the Saudi-backed Yemeni government, the internationally recognized Yemeni government, who's working with the UN and working with Saudi Arabia to try to regain control of Yemen from the grip of the Ansarullah movement. But what we're seeing on the ground is the fact that the, speaking militarily, the Ansarullah Houthis are the powerhouse on the ground. They have ballistic missiles. They're able to target the port of Al Mocha, where they say they targeted command headquarters and also targeted weapon depots that were being built by Saudi Arabia. They claim that a number of Saudi military officials were also killed in the latest attacks in the port of Al Mocha.
4: Sudan's army says that it's intercepted drones launched by the paramilitary Rapid Support Forces. Explosions were heard over the capital Khartoum and its twin city Omdurman, as well as Atbara to the north. The army says the drones were targeting civilian areas. It comes after more than a year of relative calm in northern Sudan. The army retook Khartoum early last year. The RSF has also intensified its attacks on cities and towns in southern Sudan. The group says that it's captured parts of Gesan in Blue Nile State near the Ethiopian border. The army has reportedly pulled back from some areas but remains

0: in control of its main military base there. Al-Migdad Al-Ruhayd reports from Khartoum.
1: What you can see behind me, the aftermath of one of the drone attacks belonging to the paramilitary rebel support forces hit the capital this morning. This is the mosque here in Ad-Dar al-Shaab in Khartoum North, where a suicide drone came down, causing a damage to this mosque and affecting the area outside. What is striking here is that this is not a military base. This is a place of worship. This is a residential area where people live. Sudanese army says this morning, Wednesday, its air defenses intercepted a number of suicide drones belonging to the Rebel support forces, trying to targeting Omdurman. We've also heard around several explosions around the capital, including Omdurman and also in east of Khartoum. And the Khartoum has been relatively calm during the past few weeks. The similar attacks were reported back in June and also in earlier in May when the Rebel support forces targeted Khartoum International Airport. And also the similar attacks reporting in city of Atbara and the city of Al Ubayd in North Kordofan state, where two people were killed today, this morning, Wednesday, and six other injured, according to medical sources told Al Jazeera. So what we can see right now is the wider drone activity belonging to the Rebel support forces, although the army's control of the capital, but the attacks from the air, the threat from the air, it still remains, and civilians continue to bear the consequences. Al-Miqdad Al-Ruhayd, Al Jazeera, Khartoum.
0: Well, here's where the front lines stand right now. The Sudanese army currently holds much of the north and east of the country, including the capital Khartoum, while the RSF has consolidated its grip on large parts of the west, including nearly all of the Darfur region. The main ground battle is in the strategic Kordofan region, which is split between the army and the RSF. The army's recently made gains there, securing important supply routes as it tries to push west towards the RSF's stronghold in Darfur. Well, the war's taking a toll on the country's critical infrastructure. Businesses in the capital and four other states are struggling with major power cuts. Authorities blame damage to a hydroelectric plant that supplies more than half of Sudan's electricity. Some homes and businesses are relying on generators and solar panels. But as Hibba Morgan reports, not everyone can afford backup solutions.
2: Ahmed Yaqub checks on his generator several times a day to make sure it's running properly. A power outage in the Sudanese capital is now in its second week, and the machine is vital to the operations of his supermarket, especially the fridges and freezers. But, he says, it comes at a high cost.
3: Before, when the outages lasted only a few hours, we used to switch between solar power and the generator. But now we rely mainly on the generator. We use about a barrel of fuel a day. That translates to $500.
2: Authorities say the outage is the result of damage to parts of Merawi Hydroelectric Station, which supplies more than half of Sudan's power. It's affected the capital, as well as River Nile, Northern and Red Sea states. It's not the first time the plant has been damaged. The paramilitary Rapid Support Forces has targeted it repeatedly since fighting with the army began in 2023. The damage at Merawi's hydroelectric station may have caused this current blackout, but Sudan had already been experiencing power outages. Even before the war, some districts faced blackouts of up to 8 hours a day, especially during the summer. Years of fighting in the capital have also destroyed power grids. And now, Sudan is struggling to cover an estimated 3,000 megawatts of shortage. That's resulted in regular power outages, forcing homes and businesses to rely on generators and solar power. But not everyone can afford alternative sources. Yusuf Mohammed, a shop owner in the city of Omdurman, is one of them. He says his losses are huge.
4: We stopped stocking milk and yogurt because people can't buy and store it, and we sustained heavy losses in the meat section. Plus, the purchasing power has declined, so we just sit here. If you decide to get a generator or solar panels,

0: It's exhausting and the costs are high, and the fuel to run a generator is expensive.
1: Authorities say they're working to repair the damage at Meroe Station, but business owners say the power supply can't be restored soon enough. Heba Morgan, Al Jazeera, Khartoum.
2: In Libya, an attack on an electrical substation has cut power to areas near the western city of Azawiya.

0: Trainer reports from Tripoli.
1: A drone targeted the Ez Zawiya oil refinery on Tuesday as attacks on Libya's energy facilities appeared to be escalating. A petrol storage tank at the country's largest refinery was completely engulfed in flames. Emergency response teams worked into the night to put out the fire. The National Oil Corporation condemned the attack, adding that it was the fifth of its kind in recent days.
2: Oil institutions, infrastructure, and oil fields must not be involved in any conflict. This is the property of the Libyan people. Oil is the major revenue for the state. It is not in anyone's interests for these attacks to happen.
1: Just hours after the fire at the refinery was extinguished, another drone hit a sub-power station in the south of Ez Zawiya. The General Electric Company says it caused a complete power outage in many nearby areas. More than half of the plant's total 1,300 megawatts of generation capacity was knocked out.
3: Power generators like this one have helped Libyans endure months of power outages, but that's created a sharp increase in demand for diesel and petrol. And many people are worried more attacks on Libya's energy sites will make the situation even worse. Malik Traina, Al Jazeera, Tripoli.
0: Police in Zimbabwe say that at least 44 people have died after a ferry capsized in Lake Kariba. The boat was reportedly overloaded for the journey between Kariba town and islands in the lake. Search and rescue teams are still looking for several missing passengers, including children. Haru Matasa reports from Harare.
4: Rescue teams are searching for survivors on Lake Kariba. The ferry that capsized on Tuesday was approved to carry 90 passengers and 5 crew members. But Zimbabwe's Civil Protection Unit says ticket sales confirm 114 adult passengers were on board. The police say the boat could have been carrying more people. People living in rural communities use the ferry to reach the town of Kariba, a journey that takes about 5 hours. The capital, Harare, is about 400 kilometers from Kariba. The boat accident is big news across the country. It's all over the newspapers. People are talking about the numbers of the dead and those still missing. Numbers that will likely rise. An unknown number of children below ticketing age could have been on board and not accounted for.
5: They were saying that they were children, those who were inside. Those they couldn't manage to know how many are they. How come can they carry people without knowing that we have got such a number?
4: Some people we spoke to told us the vessel was very old.
6: We need new boats, not old boats. The boat was bought when I was a boy.
4: Kariba is the largest man-made lake in the world by volume. It's shared by Zimbabwe and Zambia, with the official border in the middle of the lake. There are fears some of those still missing could have been swept into neighbouring Zambia by the rough waters. Haru Mutasa, Al Jazeera, Harare.
0: Former Chinese Premier Zhu Rongji, who helped ignite his country's economic boom, has died at the age of 97. From 1998 until 2003, Zhu was behind a wave of economic reforms. His push to make state-owned enterprises more efficient and profitable helped China overtake Japan as the world's second largest economy. He also guided the country towards membership of the World Trade Organization, turning China into the world's biggest exporter. Australia's workplace regulator has given a huge pay rise to workers in the so-called gig economy. In a move hailed by unions as world-leading, short-term employees such as delivery drivers will be paid a guaranteed $22 an hour. That's more than $3 above the minimum wage. Delivery workers are often paid per job. The new rules come into effect next week. Employers will also be obliged to provide workplace accident insurance. Still to come on Al Jazeera, the strongest typhoon of the year in China causes havoc in central and eastern provinces.
7: A flashpoint in Sudan's civil war. A city besieged and over 6,000 people slaughtered in 3 days, excluding the disappeared. Those who survived carry the burden of remembering. Faultlines hears their testimonies and reconstructs the siege to examine their harrowing allegations. No exit from Al-Fashir.

0: on Al Jazeera.
1: The receding waters are slowly revealing the magnitude of this disaster. Many parts of Maiduguri remain underwater.
2: We lost everything. We don't even have anywhere again to go to.
1: The departure of the French forces leaves the protection of the territory of Chad now in the hands of these officers and men. More than half the population of Lagos live in informal settlements like this. There is a constant struggle to put food on the table and access to clean water and electricity here.

0: Hello again. Typhoon Dolphin, the strongest storm to hit China this year, is moving through the north, causing severe flooding. In the east of the country, the cleanup has begun after the storm's powerful winds caused widespread damage. Al Jazeera's Katrina Yu reports now from Beijing.
1: Typhoon Dolphin brought torrential rain to parts of Beijing on Tuesday, flooding streets and forcing businesses and construction sites to close. The district of Shunyi received 88 millimeters in an hour. The storm made landfall on China's east coast on Sunday with winds of up to 150 kilometers an hour. It's continuing its path north, causing widespread damage and disruption. In Zhejiang province, emergency response teams are rescuing people stranded by the rising water, among them a 95-year-old man. In some areas, it reached waist height, flooding hundreds of homes and shops. More than 1,300 people were evacuated in Yueshi County, where river levels rose and landslides buried roads.
2: Normally, the water depth is about 1 meter, but now it has risen to 4 to 5 meters.
1: In Suzhou City, rescue teams have been dispatched to assist waterlogged communities, and public areas have been closed. In Shanghai, pumping and drainage operations have begun. And further west in Henan, people living in low-lying regions have been moved to safer areas. In Beijing, teams have been working for hours to clear streets. More rain is expected here in the next few days.
3: Beijing is expected to receive a third of its annual rainfall this week. Scientists say climate change is driving up temperatures and causing more frequent and intense typhoons over China.
1: Authorities in the capital have closed schools, suspended public transport, and ordered people to work from home until Friday. Katrina Yu, Al Jazeera, Beijing.
0: Meanwhile, Spain continues to grapple with a devastating wildfire season fueled by an intense summer heat wave. Hundreds of people have been evacuated from their homes. Many of those displaced are staying in temporary shelters as firefighters work to contain the flames. Spain has recorded the hottest July since records began. In Serbia, heat waves have left the River Danube at its lowest level on record, and that's revealed the wreckage of a Nazi fleet that was sunk in 1944 by the Germans themselves to slow the Russian army's advance. Scientists blame the heat waves on climate change caused by human activity. Air travel across Sicily has been disrupted as Mount Etna continues to spew lava and volcanic ash. The eruption forced the temporary closure of the Italian island's main airport. Etna is Europe's most active volcano. 6 days of activity have sent ash as far as Malta and Libya. Millions of people across Europe are about to experience a total solar eclipse. Iceland, northern Spain and the UK are getting some of the best views. It's the first event of its kind in Europe for decades. Excitement's been building, and there's been a rush to obtain special glasses so that people can watch the rare celestial spectacle. And there it is, the sun, as seen through some special camera equipment. This is a live view from the town of Arija. That's in northern Spain. That particular area will see totality in just over 2 hours. Well, here's astronomer Jake Foster explaining the cosmic clockwork that makes the spectacle possible.
4: I'm Jake Foster. I'm an astronomer at the Royal Observatory, Greenwich. A solar eclipse is a collision of two spectacular but rather typical processes. We've got the Earth orbiting around the Sun, and we've got the Moon orbiting around the Earth. When those two orbital paths collide, when they overlap one another, that's when we get the Moon passing perfectly in between the Sun and the Earth. The Moon then casts a shadow onto the Earth's surface. You get to see a total solar eclipse. The eclipse is going to start.

0: out over the Arctic Circle before moving down through Greenland, Iceland, over the Atlantic, and then down through northern Spain, and then finally over Ibiza and Mallorca. During totality, the sky goes darker, the temperatures start to plunge a little bit, even the wind speeds can drop, and we witness strange effects like animals exhibiting nighttime behaviors, birds stopping singing, crickets beginning to chirp. This eclipse is taking place in the evening, so really no matter where you are, you need to have a fairly clear view of the western horizon. Looking at the sun without proper eye protection, even for a short period of time, can cause severe and sometimes permanent damage to your vision. So if you want to safely view the eclipse directly, you need a pair of these. These are solar eclipse glasses, and the lenses in them can block 99.9999% of the sun's light, making it safe to view. You can even put them over the top of glasses like that. And once you're wearing these, you can safely look up towards the sun. It is an eerie sensation. And what's more, it is a stunning example of the cosmic clockwork of our solar system. We are seeing the movements of these heavenly bodies in action.
1: I'll be back with the day's top stories in 2 minutes.
2: Meet the man trying to save a language. Amelando Mendoza, the Supreme Chief of San Francisco Oxtatilpan. He's fighting to rescue his native tongue, Matlatzinca. Mexico has 68 indigenous languages, but 60% of those are endangered, and Matlatzinca is one of them. San Francisco Oxtatilpan is the only place on Earth it's still spoken, and locals say only by about 500 mostly older folks. Ermelando is betting on the young to change that.
3: I tell the children, you're the ones who are going to pass this knowledge on.
4: It feels good to speak Matlatzinca because it's our mother tongue.
2: Everyone here agrees it will be a tough battle to bring Matlatzinca back from the brink, but worth it, both because their identity is tied up in it and because in the Supreme Chief's class, there's cake at the end.
5: Far from home, a young deaf migrant builds a new life in Spain. He left in secret, fearing he'd become a burden to his family. In a world he cannot hear, he faces both social isolation and an unforgiving immigration system. But through the silence, through every obstacle, he holds onto one hope: to be reunited with his family. Imad, a witness documentary on Al Jazeera.
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7: Betrayed.
9: We are still victims of this nuclear age.
7: A paradise poisoned. Its people displaced in another nation's pursuit of nuclear supremacy.
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7: The Promise. Episode 1 of Nuked on Al Jazeera.

0: Hello again, I'm Adrian Finnegan. This is Al Jazeera, live from Doha. Coming up, a race against time in Colombia as rescuers search for survivors of Monday's earthquake will be live from one of the worst-hit areas. Russia accuses Ukraine of trying to cause chaos in the global food supply after an attack shuts down grain export hubs. Sudan's paramilitary RSF makes battlefield gains that attacks the capital Khartoum for the first time in months. And a celestial sensation is set to begin. The first total eclipse of the sun that Europe has seen in 27 years gets underway in the coming hours. The search for survivors after Monday's earthquake in Colombia has reached a critical stage as the country begins 3 days of mourning. Thousands of people are still buried under the rubble of collapsed buildings. At least 240 are known to have died in the magnitude 7.4 quake. It caused widespread destruction around the cities of Cali and Pereira. This is the situation right now in Pereira, where people are still combing the debris and waiting for news of people who may be trapped.
1: And we've arrived recently in the neighbourhood of Capri in the south to try and help bring water, bring supplies, bring gloves. And we're going to be coming back and bringing some torches as well. This is really a really critical situation. There's a lot of people who are trapped when the buildings fell down. There are lots of critical points. It's been incredibly scary situation.
0: Let's take you live to Pereira. Al Jazeera's Latin America editor, Lucia Newman, is there. Lucia, tell us what's going on around you.
2: Hi there. What you see behind me is what's left of a building here in Pereira, where since very, very early this morning, actually since yesterday, rescue teams and volunteers have been trying desperately to find survivors. One person was found yesterday alive. Several others had already passed away. But right now, they believe that they're hearing someone scratching. And they've been calling on all of the volunteers, who you'll see to my right, to get off the mountain, as they call it, the hill, because they're making too much noise and it makes it very difficult for someone who seems to be in charge to listen with a stethoscope. As well as that, they seem to have some kind of a technological a heat sensor apparatus that is sensing that there is heat inside, which would also indicate that the person is still alive. So there's a lot of excitement here, but in a way also a lot of chaos, because up until very recently, there was no one in charge of this. Now we are seeing someone from the army that looks like he is a professional rescue, member of a rescue team. And this is something that has been going on all over. To my left, a short while ago, they found another body. Unfortunately, they weren't able to find anybody in that building alive. But it's happening all over Pereira, where a great deal of the buildings collapsed. This isn't just happening here where we are, but also in Cali, the second largest city of Colombia, which has also the third largest population.
3: In Cali, Colombia's third most populous city, mountains of volunteers work frantically, forming human chains to remove rubble.
2: What you see behind me is a building that was called Mirasol. It was a beautiful apartment building, a residential area. It's completely collapsed. And so far, they haven't found anybody alive. The only two people they were able to bring out of here died on the way to hospital.
3: But they haven't given up hope of finding someone alive.
4: A short while ago, the voice of a man was heard. So that's what we're doing, getting rid of as much rubble as possible to reach an area inside what is still blocked.
3: The noise is deafening. Until there's a call for silence. Arms go up into the air as a sign, so they can hear if anyone is still calling for help. An hour earlier, a woman, a doctor, was rescued from another collapsed building, giving hope to those still searching for their loved ones. Like the families of patients who may still be trapped inside Cali's largest and oldest university hospital. Juan Andres Sanchez tells us he doesn't know if his wife, Julieta, is alive or dead inside. But he says that his 17-year-old son, who was recovering from surgery on the fourth floor, is already dead.
5: The social worker told me that his body was at the morgue, but I went and he's not there. He's been taken elsewhere.
3: The reason, we're told, is that the morgue is about to collapse too.
6: The health ministry calculates that 30% of Cali's large and medium-sized medical centers are in code red, which means they are inoperative. We have had to evacuate the patients from this hospital to other institutions that are struggling to cope with the demand.
3: A tragedy almost everywhere you look, as the window for finding more people alive diminishes by the hour. Lucia Newman, Al Jazeera, Cali.
0: Lucia, has anyone managed to give an accurate assessment of how many people are still missing after this earthquake? And for those who survived, is aid reaching them yet?
2: That's a very good question, but I'm going to have to answer whispering because they've just asked everyone to be silent. Can you hear me? Just answer me.
0: Yes, I can. Yes.
2: Can you hear me in Doha?
7: Yes.
2: Okay. All right. Well, right now they are trying. They have just sent up a soldier with a chainsaw. They're trying to listen to see if this person is still scratching from inside a sort of a tunnel that they've made. As for how many people are missing, officially the government has said that there are around 200 missing, but civil databases, civilian databases, say that it's at least 4,000 people that are unaccounted for at this stage. And the same is true for the number of dead. It's a very slow process. It has to go through the medical forensic team before they can be officially declared dead. I can tell you that in the short time that I've been here, already two more bodies have been found. The international aid has been trickling in extremely, extremely slowly. Just today, we understand that the Mexican Topos, which are very, very experienced search and rescue team people, are arriving in Cali, the city where we just reported from earlier. And they are beginning to come into the country. But just today, the new government that's been in office for less than a week has set up a system with its foreign ministry to try to coordinate with other countries so that they can bring in help. They're asking for medical supplies, water, sanitation equipment. They haven't so much asked for people to help find the missing, but everything is needed at this point. We've seen hospitals completely destroyed, not just in Cali, but here in this city, it's even worse. So the medical teams are stretched to the limit. Everything is needed right now. The communications equipment comes and goes, as does electricity. So people are working with their fingernails very often to try to clear the rubble and also to try to figure out who's in charge, because there has not been the same type of coordination here that you would have expected. The same sort of thing that happened actually in Venezuela when that earthquake happened. It was a stronger earthquake, perhaps, in Venezuela, but the outcome is usually the same. Rubble, people caught inside, and a large population desperate to help, but really not knowing in a coordinated way what to do.
0: You see many things
2: to do. See a dog up there.
0: Al Jazeera's. We see it. Al Jazeera's Latin America editor, Lucia Newman, reporting live there from Pereira in Colombia. Many thanks, Lucia. Barbara Melo is a communications coordinator at World Vision Colombia. She says the earthquake has left a devastating humanitarian crisis that is only just beginning to unfold.
8: These last 48 hours have been critical for us. The emergency continued to affect homes, critical structures, buildings entirely collapsed. 40 buildings we have and over 700 institutions of schools have been deeply damaged. 84 health facilities also have been affected, and it's overwhelming right now. Disruptions and intermittent access to essential services such as electricity, water, healthcare, has been a challenge for us. But we as World Vision are preparing a multi-sectoral response that will enable us to provide protection, safe water, and safe spaces for children. Right now, children are the most affected by this. Imagine us as an adults that we leave this earthquake are in shock. Children who are feeling new emotions, they don't know what their parents might be It's something that we might prioritize, and also the conditions for us to go to the places where are needed the most.
0: Two of Russia's largest grain terminals have been forced to suspend operations after Ukrainian drone strikes overnight. The attacks targeted the port city of Novorossiysk, Russia's main operational hub in the Black Sea. At least three people were killed, including a child. The attacks also damaged a main water pipeline, prompting authorities to suspend the city's supply. Russia's foreign ministry says that Ukrainian attacks on grain targets are exacerbating global shortages and accuses Kyiv of driving up food prices worldwide. Well, both Russia and Ukraine are major suppliers of wheat to the global market. For Ukraine, the main route runs through its Black Sea ports around Odessa, but Russian attacks have knocked out more than 30% of the country's grain export capacity in that region. Around 25% of Russian grain exports normally travel through the Sea of Azov, where shipping has been restricted after Ukrainian attacks. That's pushed more Russian grain towards the Black Sea terminals at Taman and Novorossiysk, but those routes have come under attack too. Wheat prices have jumped in recent months,

0: and global food prices reached their highest level in more than 3 years in July. Well, Russia's also facing a wave of fuel shortages driven by Ukrainian drone attacks targeting oil refineries and fuel storage facilities. They've caused rationing and long queues at petrol stations across the country. The government's extended a ban on the export of diesel and gasoline until January 2027 in an attempt to stabilize domestic fuel supplies. The average price of gasoline in Russia has increased more than 17% since the start of the year.
1: I just got back from holiday. Before I left, the situation was the same. I returned 3 days ago, and as of yesterday, the fuel problems are definitely back. I was driving off the ring road, and there was no petrol there either. Rosneft and Lukoil stations were completely out of fuel.
2: My point is simply that the Yaroslav refinery is the largest one around. What happens if it stops operating? A huge amount of our petrol used to come right from Yaroslav. If that plant shuts down, then what?
3: Right now, as you can see for yourselves, the lines are starting to build up again. And notice the petrol prices aren't coming down. They're actually going up.
0: Al Jazeera's Yulia Shapovalova has more on the developments from Moscow.
4: The Krasnodar region in Russia's south has seen one of the worst attacks ever. Several hundred Ukrainian drones targeted port cities of Novorossiysk, Anapa, Gelendzhik, as well as the Temriuk district overnight. The strategic Black Sea port of Novorossiysk was hit the hardest. An 8-year-old child was killed and up to 19 people were injured. Two of Russia's major agricultural export terminals, the Novorossiysk grain terminal as well as the NKHP terminal owned by the Demetra holding, have sustained damage, which is being assessed now. Reportedly, they have suspended their operations. A significant amount of domestic grain exports passes through the port of Novorossiysk, so these latest attacks will negatively affect Russia's export capacity. Blazes were also reported at the Novorossiysk naval harbor, housing Russia's Black Sea Fleet. Debris from the downed drones also damaged a school, 4 local enterprises, and over 24 residential buildings. Yulia Shapovalova, Al Jazeera, Moscow.
0: With developments out of Ukraine, here's Al Jazeera's Audrey McAlpine in Kyiv.
5: Ukraine has claimed responsibility for an attack on the Russian port of Novorossiysk. President Volodymyr Zelensky saying it was a unique operation carried out by Ukraine's defense forces, targeting port infrastructure and terminals, saying it was the last major stronghold of Russia's Black Sea Fleet. But attacks on that fleet and in the waters of the Black Sea are not new. Since late June, Ukraine has struck nearly 200 vessels. Also in that post on social media, he says that any such sort of infrastructure or any sort of boat that is involved or linked to Russia's Black Sea fleet could be a potential target. And as tit-for-tat attacks continue to escalate on the Black Sea, Ukraine's president says he has put forth a proposal to the United States to end the war. Now, part of that proposal involves the United States providing more Patriot interceptor missiles, the ones that are needed to combat Russian ballistic attacks. And another side of that proposal involves increased pressure on Russia by the United States, potentially in the form of sanctions. All of this to be discussed, he says, with U.S. negotiators later this week. But people here in Ukraine have grown weary of these negotiations, and many don't believe they'll happen until at least after elections in Russia and before U.S. midterm elections. Audrey McAlpine, Al Jazeera, Kyiv.
0: Still to come on Al Jazeera. Israel destroys homes in the occupied West Bank as Israeli soldiers protect settlers attacking Palestinian villages. And in Zimbabwe, rescue crews search for 20 people still missing a day after a ferry capsized.
6: Discussing the defining issues of our times.
7: We are the subjects of AI. We are not the users of AI.
6: Going beyond the artificial intelligence hype and big tech propaganda to explore how to build a safe and ethical AI.
8: Those racial biases get worse. You get more of them.
7: You know, those in power are the ones with the resources to decide where it's used.
8: How do we change this paradigm?

0: Studio B, the AI series on Al Jazeera.
1: When the sun rises over the sea and the waves dance in the morning light, let the sun warmth guide your way. Through the trees, across the field, every step, each passing day, this nature is a true piece of art.

0: Hello again, this is Al Jazeera. Let's remind you of the main news this hour. Rescue efforts continue in western Colombia, 2 days after a powerful earthquake killed at least 240 people and caused widespread damage. Emergency teams are still working to locate people trapped under collapsed buildings. Two of Russia's largest grain terminals have suspended operations after overnight Ukrainian drone strikes. The attacks targeted the port city of Novorossiysk, Russia's main operational hub in the Black Sea. At least three people were killed, including a child. Senior Iranian officials have told the Reuters news agency that no discussions are taking place between Iran and the US to extend the ceasefire that was supposed to be in place. Tehran says the truce, under the Memorandum of Understanding, never resumed after Donald Trump declared it was over in early July. Both sides have regularly traded attacks. Now, Iran says the only path forward is to return to that pact. Pakistan's interior minister visited Tehran on Tuesday as part of efforts to mediate peace between the two countries. Al Jazeera's Tohid Asadi reports from Iran's capital.
1: We know that there is mediated diplomatic engagement on the way, as the Pakistani interior minister has paid a visit to the country, and he had a meeting with the Iranian top officials, including the president, the foreign minister, and the Supreme National Security Council's secretary. Meanwhile, we know that in Iran there are less concerns about the deal per se, but more concerns when it comes to implementation of any agreed conditions between the two countries, and that includes, most importantly, two important perspectives. First, the security assurances that Iran is looking for to make sure that if a deal is reached at the end of the day, it could pave the way for a period of stability in the country. And second, some economic concerns, most of them articulated in terms of the demands for the naval blockade of the United States to be removed, also sanctions, and the frozen assets. These are the key demands in that regard coming from the Iranian side, while on the other hand, we see sort of contradictory statements from the US president, speaking of which he is talking about more economic pressure on the country. We know that there is a parallel line of diplomacy taking place between Tehran and Muscat about the reopening of the strait and related arrangements in that regard. Also, we are hearing from Tehran that if a deal is reached between Muscat and Tehran, it's not going to necessarily result in the reopening of the strait, as it is also dependent upon the Iranian demands, specifically the removal of the naval blockade imposed by the United States. Right at this point, the situation remains highly brittle, very much fragile, and dependent upon the courses of action Washington and Tehran are going to take for the road ahead, and we have to keep waiting to see how future could unfold in that regard. Tohid Asadi, Al Jazeera, Tehran.
0: Well, the Strait of Hormuz remains a main point of contention in negotiations between the US and Iran. President Trump has posted on Truth Social saying, "The USA has total control over the Strait of Hormuz. I think we will keep it." Trump adds, "There's nothing Iran can do about it. They have no navy, they have no air force, their remaining soldiers are unpaid. The IRGC is decimated and fleeing, and their leadership is uncertain at best." Yemen's Mocha port in the Red Sea has been hit by missiles for a second time this week. The internationally recognized government has accused the Ansarul Houthis of carrying out the attack, claims which the Iran-linked group deny. Al-Mocha is currently controlled by the UN-backed government and has faced a wave of attacks in recent weeks. From Yemen's capital, Sana'a, Yusuf Mari.

0: He says the attacks are a strategic move by the Houthis.
1: They're very serious because it signals that the Ansar Allah Sana'a government is escalating their military operations, not only just to target Saudi shipping in the Red Sea, but also to target the players on the ground, the Saudi-backed Yemeni government, the internationally recognized Yemeni government, who's working with the UN and working with Saudi Arabia to try to regain control of Yemen from the grip of the Ansar Allah movement. But what we're seeing on the ground is the fact that the, speaking militarily, the Ansar Allah Houthis are the powerhouse on the ground. They have ballistic missiles. They're able to target the port of Al-Mukha, where they say they targeted command headquarters and also targeted weapon depots that were being built by Saudi Arabia. They claim that a number of Saudi military officials were also killed in the latest attacks in the port of Al-Mukha.
0: Sudan's army says that it's intercepted drones launched by the paramilitary rapid support forces. Explosions were heard over the capital Khartoum and its twin city Omdurman, as well as in Atbara to the north. The army says the drones were targeting civilian areas. It comes after more than a year of relative calm in northern Sudan. The army regained control of Khartoum early last year. Al-Migdad Al-Ruhaid reports now from Khartoum.
2: What you can see behind me, the aftermath of one of the drone attacks belonging to the paramilitary rapid support forces hit the capital this morning. This is the mosque here in Dar al-Shaab in Khartoum North, where a suicide drone came down, causing a damage to this mosque and affecting the area outside. What is striking here is that this is not a military base. This is a place of worship. This is a residential area where people live. Sudanese army says this morning, Wednesday, its air defenses intercepted a number of suicide drones belonging to the Rabi support forces, trying to targeting Omdurman. We've also heard around several explosions around the capital, including Omdurman and also in east of Khartoum. And the Khartoum has been relatively calm during the past few weeks. The similar attacks were reported back in June and also in earlier in May when the Rabi support forces targeted Khartoum International Airport. And also the similar attacks reporting in city of Atbara and the city of Al-Ubayd in North Kordofan State, where two people were killed today, this morning, Wednesday, and six other injured, according to medical sources told Al Jazeera. So what we can see right now is the wider drone activity belonging to the Rabi support forces, although the army's control of the capital, but the attacks from the air, the threat from the air, it still remains, and civilians continue to bear the consequences. Al-Miqdad Al-Ruhaid, Al Jazeera, Khartoum.
0: The RSF has also intensified its attacks on cities and towns in southern Sudan. The RSF has, it has captured parts of Blue Nile State near the Ethiopian border. The army's reportedly pulled back from some areas but remains in control of its main military base there. Well, businesses in many parts of Sudan are struggling with major blackouts due to extensive damage to power generation plants. Some are relying on generators and solar panels. But as Hibba Morgan reports, not everyone can afford backup solutions.
3: Ahmed Yaqub checks on his generator several times a day to make sure it's running properly. A power outage in the Sudanese capital is now in its second week, and the machine is vital to the operations of his supermarket, especially the fridges and freezers. But, he says, it comes at a high cost.
4: Before, when the outages lasted only a few hours, we used to switch between solar power and the generator. But now we rely mainly on the generator. We use about a barrel of fuel a day. That translates to $500.
3: Authorities say the outage is the result of damage to parts of Merawi Hydroelectric Station, which supplies more than half of Sudan's power. It's affected the capital, as well as River Nile, Northern and Red Sea states. It's not the first time the plant has been damaged. The paramilitary rapid support forces has targeted it repeatedly since fighting with the army began in 2023. The damage at Merowe's hydroelectric station may have caused this current blackout, but Sudan had already been experiencing power outages. Even before the war, some districts faced blackouts of up to 8 hours a day, especially during the summer. Years of fighting in the capital have also destroyed power grids. And now, Sudan is struggling to cover an estimated 3,000 megawatts of shortage. That's resulted in regular power outages, forcing homes and businesses to rely on generators and solar power. But not everyone can afford alternative sources. Yusuf Mohammed, a shop owner in the city of Omdurman, is one of them. He says his losses are huge.
5: We stopped stocking milk and yogurt because people can't buy and store it, and we sustained heavy losses in the meat section. Plus, the purchasing power has declined, so we just sit here. If you decide to get a generator or solar panels, it's exhausting and the costs are high, and the fuel to run a generator is expensive.
3: Authorities say they're working to repair the damage at Merowe station, but business owners say the power supply can't be restored soon enough. Hiba Morgan, Al Jazeera, Khartoum.
0: Israeli forces are continuing to demolish Palestinian homes across the occupied West Bank. In the city of Jenin, around 100 demolition and confiscation orders have been issued in the past week. Israel says the structures were built without permits. Rights groups accuse Israel of using demolitions as collective punishment. Noor Odeh reports now from Ramallah in the occupied West Bank.
6: The impact is devastating. Just think about this. 40 shops and businesses were demolished today just in the Jenin area. This is a district in the northern occupied West Bank with a relatively less fortunate economy than other cities like Nablus, for example. It cannot afford to lose that many businesses without any compensation and without cause. There are several kinds of demolitions. One is for lack of permits. The body that is responsible for giving Palestinians those permits is composed of Israeli settlers who also do the zoning and the planning of Israeli settlement expansion and land grab. And what is happening in Jenin is important because this is where the settlement movement has its eyes set. They want to expand illegal settlement presence there. We heard from the Israeli Minister of Finance, who's also responsible for settlement expansion, saying that these demolitions were important to secure the expansion of illegal settlements. Many new settlements have popped up in that area recently because of Bezalel Smotrich. This is once again electioneering. Smotrich and the coalition making good on their promise, fighting Palestinian presence in the occupied West Bank while expanding settlements at the same time.
0: Police in Zimbabwe say that at least 44 people have died after a ferry capsized in Lake Kariba. The boat was reportedly overloaded for the journey between Kariba town and islands in the lake. Search and rescue teams are still looking for several missing passengers. Al Jazeera's Hara Batasa reports now from Harare.
7: Rescue teams are searching for survivors on Lake Kariba. The ferry that capsized on Tuesday was approved to carry 90 passengers and 5 crew members. But Zimbabwe's Civil Protection Unit says ticket sales confirm 114 adult passengers were on board. The police say the boat could have been carrying more people. People living in rural communities use the ferry to reach the town of Kariba, a journey that takes about 5 hours. The capital, Harare, is about 400 kilometers from Kariba. The boat accident is big news across the country. It's all over the newspapers. People are talking about the numbers of the dead and those still missing. Numbers that will likely rise. An unknown number of children below ticketing age could have been on board and not accounted for.
8: They were saying that they were children, those who were inside. Those they couldn't manage to know how many are they. How come can they carry people without knowing that we have got such a number?
7: Some people we spoke to told us the vessel was very old.
9: We need new boats, not old boats. The boat was bought when I was a boy.
7: Kariba is the largest man-made lake in the world by volume. It's shared by Zimbabwe and Zambia, with the official border in the middle of the lake. There are fears some of those still missing could have been swept into neighbouring Zambia by the rough waters. Haru Mutasa, Al Jazeera, Harare.
0: Former Chinese Premier Zhu Rongji, who helped ignite his country's economic boom, has died at the age of 97. From 1998 until 2003, Zhu was behind a wave of economic reforms. His push to make state-owned enterprises more efficient and profitable helped China overtake Japan as the world's second-largest economy. He also guided the country towards membership of the World Trade Organization. Millions of people across Europe are about to experience a total solar eclipse. Iceland, northern Spain and the UK are getting some of the best views. It's the first event of its kind in Europe for decades. Well, excitement's been building and there's been a rush to obtain special glasses so that people can watch the rare celestial spectacle. Astronomers and researchers worldwide have flocked across the continent to study the eclipse. Next up on Al Jazeera, Studio B, the AI series.

Artificial intelligence, AI, is already transforming our societies and economies, creating jobs and growth. But are we ready for the dark side? How it's consolidating power, weakening nation states, corrupting our information ecosystem, and destroying democracy. My name is Maria Ressa, and in this episode of Studio B on Artificial Intelligence, we'll be hearing from two inspiring women, courageous whistleblowers in their own rights, working to make AI fairer, safer, more responsible. Camille Francois is a researcher experienced in combating disinformation and digital harms. Today, she's helping lead French President Macron's landmark initiative on AI and democracy. Meredith Whitaker blew the whistle inside the industry about AI's largely unchecked harms and led the Google walkout in 2019. Nowadays, she's president of Signal, the secure messaging app. So, how do we protect ourselves from mass disinformation and distinguish between what's real and fake online? Is AI embedding surveillance into our lives, creating our new dystopia? And how do we make big tech accountable?

0: Meredith, I'm so happy to be here with you tonight. So you're the president of Signal, my favorite way to send messages these days, and you're an AI scholar in your own right. You co-founded an AI research organization called AI Now, which you continue to advise. And I actually had the great pleasure of sharing an office with you when we were both colleagues at Google, which is 10 years ago. Back then, you were already interested in machine learning and its impact on society.
1: Yeah. I mean, I remember these formative conversations, talking with you, talking with a, you know, let's say a concerned whisper network about what is going on. Why is this, you know, at that point, more unproven, still unproven technology, you know, being infiltrated into so many products and services at Google? Why is everyone being incentivized to develop machine learning? It, what actually is this, and why are we trusting such significant determinations about our lives and our institutions to systems that are trained on data that we know to be faulty, that we know to be biased, that we know not to reflect, you know, the contexts or, you know, criteria in which these systems are used? So that
0: was
1: formative.
0: Beginning of what I think at the time we called a machine learning fairness conversations over and across the company.
1: Well, that was, I think it was around 2014. And so I think there's sort of a...
0: It was 10 years ago.
1: It was... we're looking great. I think that is an important date because we can, you know, zoom out on the conversation on artificial intelligence, which sort of touches everything and nothing at once in our current context. And we can actually recognize that artificial intelligence as a term is over 70 years old, right? So then we need to confront the question, okay, so why now, why in the last 10 years is it so hyped?
0: But it is a pivotal moment for AI right now, wouldn't you say that?
1: Well, we're certainly being told that, and there's certainly a lot of resources, a lot of attention, a lot of investment that is riding on this being a pivotal moment. But again, what happened in 2012, right? In 2012, it was shown by a number of researchers that techniques developed in the late 1980s could do new things when they were matched with huge amounts of data and huge amounts of computational power. And so why is that important? Well, huge amounts of data and huge server infrastructures, these massive computers with sort of new and more powerful chips, are the resources that are concentrated in the hands of a handful of large companies based in the US and China largely, and that are sort of the product of this surveillance advertising business model that was shaped in the 90s, that grew through the 2010s. And then, you know, in 2012, there was a recognition that we can do more than sell advertisers access to demographic profiles for personalized advertising on your Gmail, on your Facebook, wherever you encounter it. We can use these same resources to train AI models, to infiltrate new markets, to make claims about intelligence and computational sophistication that can give us more power over your lives and institutions. So I think we really need to have a political economic view to look at the business models, who wins and who loses, and then look at who's telling us this is a pivotal moment. Right.
0: So that's interesting because the way that our current moment is also being framed is around this rupture. This is sort of the moment that leads to the generation of technology in AI that we call generative AI. And I think that what you're saying is it's not particularly helpful to see this as a rupture, and it's helpful to see the continuity of the development of AI.
1: Well, it's helpful to investors who are recovering from losses on the metaverse, who are recovering from losses on Web3, to see this as a transformative moment, right? There's a lot riding on this, but you know, it's not necessarily true, right? You can make a lot of money by people believing it's true long enough that you get an IPO or an acquisition. It doesn't need to actually be true. But, right, we didn't start talking about this in 2017, right? Like, we hadn't been inundated with claims about, you know, AI mimicking or surpassing humans in the same way we are now. ChatGPT wasn't everywhere. When did we start talking about this?
0: I started playing with GPT, I would say, around 2018, but
1: have always been ahead of the curve.
0: I think I just like playing with those models. I remember playing with GPT-2 and trying to think about what this means for our society if everybody starts having access to the means to create synthetic text. And at that time, there was not a lot of uses of these generative AI models for text. And so, you know, I was playing this with this idea that when we had deepfakes, we were going to have read fakes, the sort of now a whole ocean of synthetic text that was going to take over all these online spaces. And I thought it would be fun to have the AI write an op-ed around the consequences of read fakes, which it did. It generated this metaphor, which I thought was really interesting, of synthetic text was going to be the gray goo of the internet. It was going to suddenly creeping everywhere as sort of a science fiction idea that it was going to really ruin the internet as we knew it. And I think that was 2019. Yeah.
1: Mimicking self-awareness.
0: Yeah. Something along these lines.
1: Yeah. Of course, you and some practitioners and people who are deep in the field have been playing with these different techniques for a while. But it wasn't until Microsoft started spending millions of dollars a month to stand up and, you know, to create and deploy ChatGPT that we started talking about it. And we need to recognize that it costs hundreds of thousands of dollars a day to run this, that it's actually extremely computationally expensive. And so that these are not, you know, these are not technologies of the many, right? We are the subjects of AI. We are not the users of AI in most cases.
0: I think this is also why it has, for some of us, felt like a pivotal moment, because back when it was very much, you know, still research projects or conversations between practitioners, we kind of had the luxury to ask ourselves, well, what does it mean, for instance, for disinformation that now everybody can produce synthetic text? Or what does it mean when we know that there are biases and stereotypes that are embedded in this machine? How would we go about thinking the impact on society? And I think that changes scale in terms of the urgency of those questions when suddenly everybody has access to these technologies and they're suddenly being deployed really quickly in society. Yeah.
1: There's been a community of scholars who have sort of preceded a lot of these, you know, advancements, or Microsoft deciding just to deploy a text generator with no connection to truth onto the public. You know, those decisions were not made because they were reviewing the scholarship, were reviewing your work, Camille, were recognizing, oh, there's social consequences. Those decisions were made because every quarter they need to report to their board positive predictions or results around profit and growth. And so we have these powerful technologies being ultimately controlled by a handful of companies that will always put those objective functions, to use a machine learning term, first. How do we leverage power? Well, there's a classic answer to that, and that is, you know, workers banding together to use their collective leverage to, you know, push their employers.
0: I love it. I find it very French of you.
1: Yeah, well, I was almost not here because of a Eurostar strike, so I hope they win.
0: Yes, let's talk a little bit about those harms that you're saying a lot of people have been talking about, have been documented. Let's explain, for instance, what do we mean when we say there are coded bias in these algorithms?
1: These machine learning systems, in this bigger is better paradigm, which we've been in since 2012, relies on data collected and created about our present and our past. This data, in the context of text generation, comes from things like 4chan, Reddit, YouTube comments, Wikipedia. And of course, that data reflects our scarred past and present, which is discriminatory, which has been and is racist and misogynist, which sees different people as deserving different treatment. And so, of course, that data is going to be reflected in the outputs of this system. And now the danger here is that we buy the hype and that we say this is the product of a sentient and intelligent machine that is giving us objective truth. And that is just where that person fits in society. They have the genes of a janitor, right? And so I think there's, you know, when we see the rise in this eugenic thinking, when we see this blind faith in machines, we really need to recognize what exactly that is naturalizing. Yeah.
0: And you're right, of course, to talk about how so many of these stereotypes are also here inherited from these training data that are taken from, you know, online sources that are not diverse and well-informed online sources. And it's also been an issue with machine learning for a long time, and before it was trained on those large online sources. But those technologies, no matter if it's text, no matter if it's facial analysis, it was already the case when we were also doing, you know, image recognition, have had these issues of biases, encoded biases, and spitting out stereotypes. Of course, when we talk about generative AI, one of the things that I find really important to highlight is, so I'm an optimist.
1: I know it.
0: And I think that sometimes folks have had too much faith in the idea that with bigger models and more data, we were going to head in generally the right direction in slowly getting better at tackling those biases, those discriminatory impacts, those embedded stereotypes. And we now recently have research that says this is actually not what happens. Abiba Berhan and two of her colleagues just published a wonderful paper that show actually when you get to bigger models that are trained on more data, those racial biases and those stereotypes get worse. You get more of them. And here you can sort of see that we're losing the race in underinvesting in how do we tackle and mitigate and understand those socio-technical impacts of these technologies, because we're just scaling them too fast, right? We're not catching up with the problems that we know exist.
1: More of the

0: the perspective of its creators, and that is always biased, right?
1: How do we change this paradigm? How do we make sure that the people who also work on making technology safer, more fair, more responsible, their efforts can also be accelerated and their voice can be centered in the way we talk about AI?
0: I mean, I don't think that's a technical problem, mm-hmm. right? That is a problem of the incentives that are driving the tech industry, which are not social benefit, right? You know, you and I know we got in the way of these people a lot. It was not always appreciated. And I always loved your willingness to ask those questions anyway. But I was pushed out of Google for asking these questions, right? For loudly asking these questions, for organizing around these questions, right? So there is a point at which, you know, when you're talking billions of dollars versus a livable future, we have a system that is choosing billions of dollars repeatedly, repeatedly, repeatedly. And in the context of a system that is now giving this kind of authority, surveillance, and social control capabilities to a handful of actors, I think that's an alarm worth raising pretty broadly.
1: Can regulation and governments play a role in reestablishing a little bit of balance in that system?
0: Yeah, of course, if they're willing, right? Labor organizing can help that. Social movements can help that. Regulation can help that. But, you know, regulation is an empty signifier till we fill it with specifics.
1: All right. Let's pause here. Let's do a little Q&A, and then we'll talk about how to dismantle those business models and how do we build the future we want.
2: Okay. My question is, you very briefly touched upon that, but when the systems that we encounter on every day in this digitalization and where we're going, the very basis of it is basically based on private interest. How can we really truly create meaningful change?
0: I think fundamentally that's a question about capitalism, not a question about technology. And so how do we change that hamster wheel that is sort of, you know, in order to avail ourselves of the resources needed to survive, we do waged work. Our waged work, you know, contributes to structures that we may not agree with. And so I've come up with, you know, there are social movements. You know, I participated in labor organizing after being a kind of in-house, you know, public intellectual and expert, you know, thinking that that was a theory of change, right? I'm now a tech executive trying to do tech another way that is not profit-driven, right? That's another theory of change. And I think there's a International Workers of the World where a union in the U.S. that had a phrase, a kind of slogan that stuck with me, and that's dig where you stand. So it's like, what is your role? What is your, you know, who do you know? What can you do with the knowledge and context you have? And I think that's a question to ask yourself every day, but it's not a question somebody else can answer.
3: I agree with that, and I will say I struggle with that question too, because In my fields of practice, both security and trust and safety, the fires that are in the building are the things that you have to attend to immediately. You also want to think about the immediate future, but it's also important sometimes to put out those fires because it can be that your election is at risk. It can be that kids are at risk online. It can be that, you know, terrible societal impacts are unfolding in front of your eyes. And you know, one of the things that I've been focused on recently is how can we make sure that across the industry, the folks who are focused on putting out those fires are better equipped so that we don't have to reinvent the wheel every time. So making sure that we have the rigorous frameworks, the tools, and that all of this is easily accessible, open source, and that people are properly equipped to do this work so that we can also invent alternative futures while we take care of the immediate harms is something that's been very top of mind. Let's take another question.
4: Do you think that the very public and accelerated move towards an AI facilitated workforce has the potential to hold a mirror up to some of the absurdities of the capitalist system in its current state?
0: I want to point to sort of an example that will perhaps illustrate my views on this, which is the WGA strike in the U.S. And the WGA, the Writers Guild of America, is a well-established and fairly powerful union that represents writers in Hollywood, so the TV shows and the films you see. And they struck for a long time over the role of AI in the workplace. So they were saying, you know, you are not studio executives signing a contract with Microsoft for GPT going to sort of introduce that to our labor process in a way that justifies

0: You're changing our title. You're firing us as full-time workers and hiring us back as precarious contractors. You're reducing our wages, and you're ultimately degrading the role of our work. So, you know, I think, and they won some pretty serious concessions in that strike. But what that episode showed is that, you know, we're not actually talking about AI replacing workers in a lot of cases. There's a research recently published that estimates 100 million people, 100 million people are currently employed or have been employed recently in the task of cleaning and curating data required to train these systems, which is extraordinarily labor intensive. Then you have to do a very, you know, serious calibration process because these things are trained on 4chan and Reddit and some of the most obscene and disturbing content on the internet that is not often filtered out. And so human beings are the buffer for that. They see this content, they have to say, no, that's not right, no, that's not right. And then you have to have, you know, something that Camille is very familiar with, you know, kind of the cleanup crew, the content moderators, the people who deal with the fact that these systems often say, you know, the wrong thing. So there's a huge amount of labor that actually powers what we call intelligence in these systems. So we should be aware of that dynamic, know that AI cannot replace workers, it's displacing work, and that it is a tool of, you know, employers, governments, you know, those in power are the ones with the resources to decide where it's used, and it will very likely be used on us in ways that we need to push back against.
1: One more question.
2: So I work in people analytics at a big company, and this is something I struggle with on a daily basis. So forget AI and just think more basic algorithmic hiring, for example. So in a process like this, when you already have something where a human being is going to be subject to tremendous biases, could something like a very well-regulated technology or an algorithm actually help?
1: It's a great question, and I think we can start by saying it's a fair question, right? People have biases. Why does it matter if we also have machines with biases? There's so many reasons for that. And the first one is we don't know just yet how those biases manifest. We have a hard time measuring them. And so we can think about it in sort of like two questions. The first one is, what is the right set of areas in which we can deploy AI, knowing that it's imperfect? The second set of question is, in which ways are you able to detect and mitigate for these potential biases? One that's popular, although that too is a meme, is this idea of red teaming. So you would say, this is the system that I want to use. This is the context in which I will use it. I am going to trigger all the bad scenarios that I will want to not happen so that I can understand if they are about to manifest and I can understand if I'm able to mitigate them. If you're able to answer all of these questions, then yes, by all means, go deploy technologies on areas that you think are not going to hurt people at scale with methods that you have tested and can rely on to ensure that you have awareness of these potential shortcomings and you're able to mitigate them. But that's often not the case, and it's often not the case in people analytics, for sure.
0: Yeah. I would agree with that. I would also say, you know, humans can be held accountable. They can justify their decisions. And, you know, what Camille presents, I think, is a very good answer, but it's also a counterfactual to the world we live in, right? You know, whoever is doing the contracting for the vendors is being sold a pitch by some company that's probably reskinning an Amazon or Google API to make claims about sort of detecting inner competence that, again, things like that bear no, you know, have no scientific justification. And so, you know, I think you could build a system that helps sort through resumes, but that requires an, you know, ecosystem of good faith actors putting that use case above their self-interest in many cases that we simply don't live in as a rule.
1: I am encouraged by the fact that some cases have been demonstrated with people being held into account. So I'll take the example of proctoring software. Throughout the pandemic, a lot of universities and education institutions turned to AI in order to have students take exams at home while being surveilled or monitored. And there were very clear cases where these types of

0: software had simply not been tested. And so what happened is students started sharing, organizing, and saying, my face is not being recognized by the software. I'm getting a bad grade because it thinks that I've cheated. I think that this is a violation of my right. So again, this is to say you can still ask the right questions. When you fail to have the right questions asked and put the right measures in place, we see those movements towards accountability.
1: What military, what government, what multinational doesn't want access to this hyper powerful AI? Doesn't want to be the one who's sort of controlling it, doesn't want to imagine themselves at the helm of the Death Star.
0: We feel technology companies have a responsibility to tackle disinformation and then to think about how their technologies can be abused to manipulate elections.
2: Discussing the defining issues of our times.
1: What military, what government, what multinational doesn't want access to this hyper powerful AI?
2: Exploring the very real dangers of unchecked artificial intelligence.
0: How does AI shape the laws of war?
1: We're talking about a technology that is built on the basis of concentrated surveillance power like the world has never seen.
2: Studio B, the AI series on Al Jazeera.
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6: A steady stream of people are slowly heading back. They found here in Ceuta no safety, no sanctuary, only more heat and a pretty hostile welcome.
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7: The combination of disrupted trade and lower domestic harvest has significantly affected global wheat supplies.
5: From around the world.
8: U.S. officials are coordinating with state authorities to determine what additional resources may be necessary if the fires continue to spread.

0: I'm Hannah Hoxter. This is Al Jazeera live from Doha. Coming up on the programme, a race against time in Colombia as rescuers search for survivors of Monday's earthquake. We will be live from one of the worst hit areas. Russia accuses Ukraine of trying to cause chaos in the global food supply after an attack shuts down grain export hubs. Sudan's paramilitary RSF makes battlefield gains and attacks the capital Khartoum for the first time in months. And eyes to the skies. Millions of people gather to witness Europe's first total solar eclipse in decades. The search for survivors of Monday's earthquake in Colombia has reached a critical stage as the country begins 3 days of mourning. Thousands of people are still buried under the rubble of collapsed buildings. At least 240 are known to have died in the magnitude 7.4 quake. It caused widespread destruction around the cities of Cali and Pereira. This is the situation now in Pereira, where people are still combing the debris and waiting for news of people who may be trapped.
1: And we've arrived recently in the neighbourhood of Capri in the south to try and help bring water, bring supplies, bring gloves. And we're going to be coming back and bringing some torches as well. This is really a critical situation.

0: situation. There's a lot of people who are trapped when the buildings fell down. There are lots of critical points. It's been incredibly scary situation.
1: Well, joining us now live from Pereira is our Latin America editor, Lucia Newman. Lucia, then, what more can you tell us? You've been there on site. What more have you seen since this afternoon that you got there?
2: Well, what you're seeing behind me right now is an attempt to clear the rubble from a building where the rescue teams believe there is a man still alive underneath. This has been going on since very early this morning. You can see just how that building collapsed. There are hundreds and hundreds of volunteers helping to do this, but right now the firemen and some more professional rescue teams have arrived, and they've asked them to clear off what they call the hill or the mountain so that they can try and hear the person that they believe is there. A short while ago I was told that they could hear the sound of someone scratching. Then there was a dog that came up but apparently did not find anyone. But others that have some thermal heat detection equipment believe that there is heat inside, which would indicate that there is someone still alive inside, and that is the reason why there are so many people here very excited, because unfortunately what they've been doing more than often than not is finding bodies, people who are no longer alive, and occasionally they're able to save people. That's just happening all over the city of Pereira, that one of, if not the hardest hit by this catastrophe. And just in front of me is a park where we are seeing people practically sleeping on the streets because they have nowhere anymore. Their homes were destroyed. The government, they say, has not been providing any place for them to stay, and only we were able to find a few nuns from the Order of Mother Teresa of Calcutta distributing some 250 meals, which ran out almost immediately. A lot of people who are very, very old, children, a family of five children, for example, just sleeping here on the footpath because they have nowhere to go, nowhere to stay, and they're not receiving any help at the moment.
3: In Cali, Colombia's third most populous city, mountains of volunteers worked frantically, forming human chains to remove rubble.
2: What you see behind me is a building that was called Mirasol. It was a beautiful apartment building, a residential area. It's completely collapsed, and so far they haven't found anybody alive. The only two people they were able to bring out of here died on the way to hospital.
3: But they haven't given up hope of finding someone alive.
4: A short while ago, the voice of a man was heard, so that's what we're doing, getting rid of as much rubble as possible to reach an area inside what is still blocked.
3: The noise is deafening until there's a call for silence. Arms go up into the air as a sign, so they can hear if anyone is still calling for help. An hour earlier, a woman, a doctor, was rescued from another collapsed building, giving hope to those still searching for their loved ones. Like the families of patients who may still be trapped inside Cali's largest and oldest university hospital. Juan Andres Sanchez tells us he doesn't know if his wife, Julieta, is alive or dead inside. But he says that his 17-year-old son, who was recovering from surgery on the fourth floor, is already dead.
5: The social worker told me that his body was at the morgue, but I went and he's not there. He's been taken elsewhere.
3: The reason, we're told, is that the morgue is about to collapse too.
6: The health ministry calculates that 30% of Cali's large and medium-sized medical centers are in code red, which means they are inoperative. We have had to evacuate the patients from this hospital to other institutions that are struggling to cope with the demand.
3: A tragedy almost everywhere you look, as the window for finding more people alive diminishes by the hour. Lucia Newman, Al Jazeera, Cali.
1: Well, Lucia, you mentioned the two nuns from the Mother Teresa organization. Is any other aid or support getting there?
2: Very, very little is trickling in. I have to whisper right now. They've just called up quiet yet again in an attempt to see if the person who they believe is still alive inside or on top of that

0: that mound of rubble can somehow respond to them. So I have to speak very, very softly. There are volunteers bringing food, water. We've seen some international NGO representatives coming here. But still, the kind of response that we saw almost immediately when the earthquake took place in Venezuela is not happening here yet. Some say it's because the government just took office on Monday. But the government has also said it doesn't want or doesn't appear to be very interested in asking for aid from other countries, especially China. In fact, it all out rejected the help that China has offered. The Mexican topos, or rescue teams, who are very well trained in this sort of thing, are here. But from other countries, we have seen no one. From the United States, we understand there will be teams sent in and about $50 million worth of aid be sent as well. But for the amount of need that we're seeing here, the destruction, which is so immense, not just here, but also in Cali and in other areas that were hardest hit, that's not nearly enough.
1: Okay, Lucia Newman talking to us there from Pereira. Thank you very much, Lucia. Two of Russia's largest grain terminals have been forced to suspend operations after Ukrainian drone strikes overnight. The attacks targeted the port city of Novorossiysk, Russia's main operational hub in the Black Sea. At least three people were killed, including a child. The attacks also damaged a main water pipeline, prompting authorities to suspend the city's supply. Russia's foreign ministry says Ukrainian attacks on grain targets are exacerbating global shortages and accused Kyiv of driving up food prices worldwide. Well, the two affected grain facilities are both located in the southern port of Novorossiysk. They have combined annual export capacity of more than 15 million metric tons. Both Russia and Ukraine are major suppliers of wheat to the global market. For Ukraine, the main route runs through the Black Sea ports around Odessa, but Russian attacks have knocked out more than 30% of the country's grain export capacity in that region. About 25% of Russian grain exports normally travel through the Sea of Azov, where shipping has been restricted after Ukrainian attacks. That has pushed more Russian grain towards Black Sea terminals at Taman and Novorossiysk, with those routes now coming under attack too. Well, wheat prices have jumped in recent months and global food prices reached their highest level in more than 3 years. That was back in July. Well, Russia is also facing a wave of fuel shortages. It's driven by Ukrainian drone attacks targeting oil refinery and fuel storage facilities. They've caused rationing and long queues at petrol stations across the country. The government has extended a ban on the export of diesel and gasoline until January 2027 in an attempt to stabilise domestic fuel supplies. The average price of gasoline in Russia has increased more than 17% since the start of this year.
2: I just got back from holiday. Before I left, the situation was the same. I returned 3 days ago, and as of yesterday, the fuel problems are definitely back. I was driving off the ring road, and there was no petrol there either. Rosneft and Lukoil stations were completely out of fuel.
3: My point is simply that the Yaroslav refinery is the largest one around. What happens if it stops operating? A huge amount of our petrol used to come right from Yaroslav. If that plant shuts down, then what?
4: Right now, as you can see for yourselves, the lines are starting to build up again. And notice the petrol prices aren't coming down. They're actually going up.
1: Well, Yulia Shapovalova has more on the developments from Moscow.
5: The Krasnodar region in Russia's south has seen one of the worst attacks ever. Several hundred Ukrainian drones targeted port cities of Novorossiysk, Anapa, Gelenjik, as well as the Timruk district overnight. The strategic Black Sea port of Novorossiysk was hit the hardest. An 8-year-old child was killed and up to 19 people were injured. Two of Russia's major agricultural export terminals, the Novorossiysk grain terminal, as well as the NKHP terminal owned by the Demetra holding, have sustained damage, which is being assessed now. Reportedly, they have suspended their operations. A significant amount of domestic grain exports passes through the port of Novorossiysk.

0: Disk. So these latest attacks will negatively affect Russia's export capacity. Blazes were also reported at the Novorossiysk naval harbor, housing Russia's Black Sea Fleet. Debris from the downed drones also damaged a school, 4 local enterprises, and over 24 residential buildings. Yulia Shapovalova, Al Jazeera, Moscow.
1: For developments out of Ukraine, Audrey McAlpine is in the capital, Kyiv.
2: Ukraine has claimed responsibility for an attack on the Russian port of Novorossiysk. President Volodymyr Zelensky saying it was a unique operation carried out by Ukraine's defense forces, targeting port infrastructure and terminals, saying it was the last major stronghold of Russia's Black Sea Fleet. But attacks on that fleet and in the waters of the Black Sea are not new. Since late June, Ukraine has struck nearly 200 vessels. Also in that post on social media, he says that any sort of infrastructure or any sort of boat that is involved or linked to Russia's Black Sea fleet could be a potential target. And as tit-for-tat attacks continue to escalate on the Black Sea, Ukraine's president says he has put forth a proposal to the United States to end the war. Now, part of that proposal involves the United States providing more Patriot interceptor missiles, the ones that are needed to combat Russian ballistic attacks. And another side of that proposal involves increased pressure on Russia by the United States, potentially in the form of sanctions. All of this to be discussed, he says, with U.S. negotiators later this week. But people here in Ukraine have grown weary of these negotiations, and many don't believe they'll happen until at least after elections in Russia and before U.S. midterm elections. Audrey McAlpine, Al Jazeera, Kyiv.
1: The Sudanese army says it has intercepted drones launched by the paramilitary Rapid Support Forces. Explosions were heard over the capital Khartoum and its twin city of Omdurman, as well as Atbara to the north. The army says the drones were targeting civilian areas. It comes after more than a year of relative calm in northern Sudan. The army regained control of Khartoum early last year. The RSF has also intensified its attacks on cities and towns in southern Sudan. The group said it had captured parts of Blue Nile State near the Ethiopian border. The army has reportedly pulled back from some areas but remains in control of its main military base there. Al-Migdad Al-Ruhed has more from the capital Khartoum.
3: What you can see behind me, the aftermath of one of the drone attacks belonging to the paramilitary Rapid Support Forces hit the capital this morning. This is the mosque here in Dar al-Shab in Khartoum North, where a suicide drone came down, causing a damage to this mosque and affecting the area outside. What is striking here is that this is not a military base. This is a place of worship. This is a residential area where people live. Sudanese army says this morning, Wednesday, its air defenses intercepted a number of suicide drones belonging to the Rapid Support Forces trying to targeting Omdurman. We've also heard around several explosions around the capital, including Omdurman and also in east of Khartoum. And the Khartoum has been relatively calm during the past few weeks. The similar attacks were reported back in June and also in earlier in May when the Rapid Support Forces targeted Khartoum International Airport. And also the similar attacks reporting in city of Atbara and the city of Al-Ubayd in North Kordofan State, where 2 people were killed today, this morning, Wednesday, and 6 other injured, according to medical sources told Al Jazeera. So what we can see right now is the wider drone activity belonging to the Rapid Support Forces, although the army's control of the capital, but the attacks from the air, the threat from the air, it still remains, and civilians continue to bear the consequences. Al-Miqdad Al-Ruhed, Al Jazeera, Khartoum.
1: Still ahead on Al Jazeera.
4: I'm the last person to trust Iran. They've lied to me constantly. We have total control over the Hormuz Strait right now.
1: Stalemate over the Strait of Hormuz. The U.S. president insists he has control, but maritime traffic remains at a trickle. And a Somali referee is set to make football history in the UEFA Super Cup later on Wednesday. Details on the way.
5: Frank assessments.
6: We've heard the President of the United States say that the U.S. has wiped out the entire Iranian Navy, and yet they attack ships seemingly at will.
5: Critical debate.
7: Would you reserve the same condemnation for a state that is found of committing genocide?
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0: You're watching Al Jazeera, a reminder of our top stories this hour. Rescue efforts continue in Western Colombia 2 days after a powerful earthquake killed at least 240 people and caused widespread damage. Emergency teams are still working to locate people trapped under collapsed buildings. Two of Russia's largest drain terminals have suspended operations after overnight Ukrainian drone strikes. The attacks targeted the port city of Novorossiysk, Russia's main operational hub in Black Sea. At least three people have been killed, including a child. The Sudanese army says it has intercepted drones launched by the paramilitary Rapid Support Forces. Explosions were heard over the capital Khartoum and its twin city of Omdurman, as well as Akbara to the north. The army says the drones were targeting civilian areas. Millions of people across Europe are about to experience a total solar eclipse. Iceland, northern Spain and the United Kingdom are getting some of the best views. This is how things are looking right now in Stavanger in Norway. That is the first event of its kind in Europe for decades. Excitement has been building and there's been a rush to obtain special glasses so people can watch the rare celestial spectacles. So here's astronomer Jake Foster explaining the cosmic clockwork that makes the spectacle possible.
1: I'm Jake Foster. I'm an astronomer at the Royal Observatory, Greenwich. A solar eclipse is a collision of two spectacular but rather typical processes. We've got the Earth orbiting around the Sun and we've got the Moon orbiting around the Earth. When those two orbital paths collide, when they overlap one another, that's when we get the Moon passing perfectly in between the Sun and the Earth. The Moon then casts a shadow onto the Earth's surface. You get to see a total solar eclipse. The eclipse is going to start over the Arctic Circle before moving down through Greenland, Iceland, over the Atlantic, and then down through northern Spain, and then finally over Ibiza and Mallorca. During totality, the sky goes darker, the temperatures start to plunge a little bit, even the wind speeds can drop, and we witness strange effects like animals exhibiting nighttime behaviors, birds stopping singing, crickets beginning to chirp. This eclipse is taking place in the evening, so really no matter where you are, you need to have a fairly clear view of the western horizon. Looking at the sun without proper eye protection, even for a short period of time, can cause severe and sometimes permanent damage to your vision. So if you want to safely view the eclipse directly, you need a pair of these. These are solar eclipse glasses, and the lenses in them can block 99.9999% of the sun's light, making it safe to view. You can even put them over the top of glasses like that. And once you're wearing these, you can safely look up towards the sun. It is an eerie sensation. And what's more, it is a stunning example of the cosmic clockwork of our solar system. We are seeing the movements of these heavenly bodies in action.
0: Senior Iranian officials have told the Reuters news agency that no discussions are taking place between Iran and the US to extend the ceasefire that was supposed to be in place. Tehran says the truce under the Memorandum of Understanding never resumed after Donald Trump declared it was over in early July. Both sides have regularly traded attacks. Now, Iran says the only path towards that is to return to the pact. Pakistan's interior minister visited Tehran on Tuesday as part of efforts to mediate peace between the two countries. The Strait of Hormuz remains a main point of contention in negotiations between the US and Iran. President Trump has posted on Truth Social saying the USA has total control over the Strait of Hormuz. I think we will keep it. Trump adds, there is nothing Iran can do about it. They have no navy, they have no air force, and their remaining soldiers are unpaid. The IRGC is decimated and fleeing, and their leadership is uncertain at best. Well, Tohir Dasadi is in the Iranian capital with the latest on mediation efforts.
2: We know that there is mediated diplomatic engagement on the way as the Pakistani Interior Minister has paid a visit to the country, and he had a meeting with the Iranian top officials, including the President, the Foreign Minister, and the Supreme National Security Council's Secretary. Meanwhile, we know that in Iran there are less concerns about the deal per se, but more concerns when it comes to implementation of any agreed conditions between the two countries, and that includes, most importantly, two important perspectives. First, the security assurances that Iran is looking for to make sure that if a deal is reached at the end of the day, it could pave the way for a period of stability in the country. And second, some economic concerns, most of them articulated in terms of the demands for the naval blockade of the United States to be removed, also sanctions, and the frozen assets. These are the key demands in that regard coming from the Iranian side, while on the other hand, we see sort of contradictory statements from the U.S. president, speaking of which he is talking about more economic pressure on the country. We know that there is a parallel line of diplomacy taking place between Tehran and Muscat about the reopening of the strait and related arrangements in that regard. Also, we are hearing from Tehran that if a deal is reached between Muscat and Tehran, it's not going to necessarily result in the reopening of the strait, as it is also dependent upon the Iranian demands, specifically the removal of the naval blockade imposed by the United States. Right at this point, the situation remains highly brittle, very much fragile, and dependent upon the courses of action Washington and Tehran are going to take for the road ahead, and we have to keep waiting to see how future could unfold in that regard. Toida Sadi, Al Jazeera, Tehran.
0: Yemen's Al Mocha port in the Red Sea has been hit by missiles for a second time this week. The internationally recognized government has accused the Ansarullah Houthis of carrying out the attack, claims which Iran-linked group denies. Al Mocha is currently controlled by the UN-backed government and has faced a wave of attacks in recent weeks. Israel has carried out its first airstrikes on Gaza in more than a week. One Palestinian was killed and several others were wounded in the attack. Witnesses say a motorcycle was targeted near the Western Roundabout in Beit Lahia in the north. The wounded were taken to Al-Shifa Hospital in Gaza City for treatment. Former Chinese Premier Xu Rongji, who helped ignite his country's economic boom, has died at the age of 97. From 1998 until 2003, Xu was behind a wave of economic reforms. His push to make state-owned enterprises more efficient and profitable helped China overtake Japan as the world's second largest economy. He also guided the country towards membership of the World Trade Organization, turning China into the world's biggest exporter. Somali referee Omar Artan will

0: officiate Wednesday's UEFA Super Cup tie between Paris Saint-Germain and Aston Villa. 2 months ago, he was prevented from officiating the FIFA World Cup after being denied entry into the United States. Tom Sizeland reports.
1: Omar Artan has arrived in Salzburg ahead of an historic occasion. The Somali referee will be the first non-European to officiate a UEFA Super Cup match. But history was already supposed to be made in June. Artan was one of seven referees from Africa selected to officiate in the World Cup and the first from Somalia. But US Customs and Border Protection blocked Artan from entering the country, citing vetting concerns. He was sent home.
2: We don't control everything. We try, we will discuss, we will speak, we will see. Maybe sometimes it's good as well to just, you know, chill, relax. We work on everything. We try to solve everything.
1: Against the backdrop of conflict and limited football infrastructure, 34-year-old Artan has established himself as one of the world's top officials. He was named Africa's Referee of the Year in 2025. Al Jazeera spoke to him in May when he found out he'd been selected for the World Cup.
3: It's an honour to be the first Somali to go there, and I hope I will do fantastic there. You cannot give up as a referee. You have to have a target. For me, I had this target, but it was not an easy job. You have to continue and you have to fight if you wanted to go to a place like a World Cup.
1: FIFA's loss was then UEFA's gain. And FIFA has continued to come under scrutiny after President Gianni Infantino's failed plan to bring private investment into its competitions. PSG manager Luis Enrique was asked about it ahead of Wednesday's game against Aston Villa.
4: It's more for the politician. I'm not a politician, I'm a manager. I rest focus on my team. I have an opinion, but not for sure, not here. That's not the place.
1: Artan is set to officiate what for fans is a curtain raiser to the new European football season. Champions League winners PSG looking to win this trophy for the second year in a row. Tom Sizeland, Al Jazeera.
0: The news continues here on Al Jazeera after Inside Story, so stay with us.
5: The military-industrial complex has evolved into a military-tech complex.
6: Examining how big tech is revamping the global war machine.
5: It's moving at startup speed and business is booming.
6: And optimizing humanity's deadliest endeavors.
7: AI doesn't just make killing easier, it makes it faster, broader, and harder to control.
6: All hail the military, the profiteer, big tech, big risks, bigger payoffs on Al Jazeera.
8: Can Syria deliver transitional justice? A Damascus court has sentenced Bashar al-Assad and other members of his regime to death in absentia. He's been convicted of crimes against humanity. But is that enough for a country recovering from years of war? This is Inside Story.

0: Hello there, I'm James Bayes. Syrians have been demanding accountability for the murders, disappearances and tortures carried out by the regime of Bashar al-Assad during nearly 14 years of war. Now a court in Damascus has sentenced Assad to death in absentia, along with his brother Maher and seven other former high-ranking officials for crimes carried out during the conflict. Ateb Najib, who in 2011 launched a crackdown against protesters in Deraa province that would contribute to the outbreak of war, was the only defendant in court. The verdicts are being hailed by Syria's new government as a landmark moment for justice, but they also raise difficult questions about what transitional justice should look like. So can these verdicts deliver genuine accountability? And how far will the government go in pursuing former regime officials? We'll talk to our panel of guests in just a moment. But first, this report from Victoria Gatenby.
1: Ateb Najib was the only member of the Assad regime who was in court to hear the verdict in his trial on Tuesday. He was found guilty of crimes against humanity, murder, torture, arbitrary detention and abduction, and sentenced to death.
2: Combine the penalties that restrict freedom with the implementation of the most severe penalty against him, which is execution.
1: The court also sentenced eight other defendants to death in absentia. They include former President Bashar al-Assad and his brother Maher, a former Syrian army commander, both found guilty of war crimes and crimes against humanity. Outside court, people celebrated the verdicts, lifting the prosecutor onto their shoulders.
3: I was detained by the Assad regime. They took me from my school when I was 13 years old. We cannot express our happiness. And our biggest happiness will be when Bashar Assad is executed.
1: But that's unlikely to happen anytime soon. Bashar and Maher al-Assad are in Russia, where they've been granted political asylum. Najib led the crackdown against anti-regime protests that erupted in Deraa province in 2011. It would lead to a war that lasted until Assad was overthrown in December 2024. More than 500,000 people were killed and millions displaced.
4: This is a day of justice for all the wounded, detainees and Syrians who were unjustly forced to leave their country. It's a historic day, marking a victory of right against injustice, victory of the Syrian people against the ousted regime.
1: Syria's justice minister says Najib must exhaust all legal appeals before he can be put to death. The other defendants remain beyond the reach of Syria's courts, making their sentences largely symbolic for now. But for many victims, the rulings represent a first step towards accountability. They say what matters most to them now is turning those verdicts into justice. Victoria Gatenby, Al Jazeera for Inside Story.
0: Another landmark moment in Syria. To discuss it, our guests today here on Inside Story. And joining me in the studio, Labib al-Nahas, an analyst who focuses on Syria. Fadl Abdul Ghani is in Damascus. He's founder and executive director of the Syrian Network for Human Rights. And Jamal Mansour is a political scientist whose research focuses on Syria under the Assad regime. He joins us from Damascus. So let me start with you, Labib. An important moment. I think most people who've followed this very closely understand the verdict, because we are well aware of the crimes that have existed in Syria for over 50 years. I think the question marks are about the process, are they not?
5: I think it is, because let's not forget that we're coming out of almost six decades of crimes. And in any transitional justice process, which the one that we are involved right now or initiating, it is very complex to kick off and to adapt that process to the needs and realities of society. The trial that we witnessed yesterday and the verdict that we heard about Ateb Najib carries a huge symbolic value, not because it's only the first trial, but also because of the symbolic value of the accused person himself. This is the person, basically, who initiated the crackdown that ignited the revolution. But at the same time, as you mentioned, the transitional justice is not only about criminal prosecutions. And this is the risk that we run right now, that the main focus so far, out of all the tracks that a transitional justice would have, the focus is being only on criminal trials. And this will diminish and minimize a lot the impact and the kind of benefits that the Syrian society needs out of the transitional justice process. Because let's not forget, this is going to be key, the transitional justice and the outcomes of the transitional justice, to build social peace, to bring all Syrians together and establish a certain cohesion that will allow the country to move forward.
0: You keep mentioning transitional justice. I'll come back to you in a moment. I want you to define that for us, because people around the world won't necessarily, unless they're lawyers and human rights experts, understand that term. So I'll come back to you in a moment on that. But, Jamal, I think it's also worth taking stock of where we are in Syria's history, because, remarkably, it is now only just over 20 months since Assad fell. Things have moved very, very fast, have they not?
6: Yes, thank you for hosting me, and thanks for Labib for putting us in this context of transitional justice. The word transitional justice itself being spoken right now, as you said, less than 24 months after the fall of the Assad regime, which in itself was almost impossible 2 years ago to imagine. To any Syrian, to anybody in the region, Assad was being rehabilitated, had no forceful adversaries that looked like they were viable. None of the people who are now in power in Syria looked like viable alternatives 24 months ago. So yes, a lot has moved. Syrians have moved from the certainty of having no future and having things go wrong all the time to the possibility right now, for the first time in 60 years or so, of things perhaps maybe moving in the right direction. Part of which is people who were held accountable, as Labib was suggesting, and I totally agree. Atif Najib is not only important because he's a minion of the Assad regime, the head of the security, but he was the person who initiated the entire sequence of events that led to the Syrian revolt and then the Syrian conflict that ended up in a devastating war that the regime had launched against the Syrian society, which left the devastation that we are now trying to reconcile with. So him being put to trial is a very symbolic move indeed that would not have been imaginable 24 months ago. Having said that, though, as Labib was saying, I totally agree with this contention, is far still, despite its significance, despite its symbolic, very important status for a lot of Syrians. The Syrians went out on the streets celebrating this, or celebrating this for a reason, because this is the first time in six decades, again, that anyone at all, who let their blood go out on the streets, Syrians people's blood out on the street, was being held accountable for the first time. So it is very significant. Having said that, it is still far removed from being a process. This is, again, a tribunal that was held under Syrian penal code. He was tried as if he were a common criminal, not somebody who committed crimes against humanity or crimes of war, none of which exist in the present Syrian penal code. Not to fault the Syrian penal code, not to fault the people who tried to initiate a process of adjudicating things under a legal system. That is a good step in and of itself. But we are still ways to go to have something, A, to match the enormity of the crimes committed, and B, put them into the context where this is part of a larger process, as Labib was saying, and he's going to be presenting to us something about transitional justice, which I think he's far more capable of doing. But we are still in a very, very, very preliminary process of setting a precedent of putting people who committed these heinous crimes and destroyed all of Syria with what they've done and their political and security choices to trial. It is a very significant day indeed.
0: Fadel, we'll talk about your area of expertise in a moment, but behind you, the centre of Damascus, if you were to walk down to that roundabout behind you and ask people on the streets, what do they think of this development?
7: The normal people is feeling great, actually. So in spite of everything, in spite all of our maybe legal and experience criticism toward the process, toward the verdict itself, toward the procedure, but the ordinary people here in Syria, I'm talking about the vast majority of the Syrian people, they are feeling justice, they are feeling accountability. And everyone who is like in charge in transitional justice know very well that the court is the hard tool of the transitional justice, the accountability. Of course, it's not the only one, but it's the hard tool, actually. It's the bulldozer here. And it used to be used against those who is involved in the heinous crime, in crimes against humanity and war crimes and top leader. People here in Syria feel that the cycle of impunity is broken for the first time ever in the modern Syrian history. Especially that the verdict is targeting the highest level. We are talking about Bashar al-Assad and also Atif Najib, also Mohammed Shaar, who is also including in process. Here we are talking about the top 50 or 20 of the Syrian authority. So there is a lot of chanting, dancing, singing, protesting, lots of like meals is going on, sweet, dessert everywhere. And I feel that not only in Daraa, especially in Daraa, but not only in Daraa actually. And this is the feeling of, and that's actually the aim of those tools, of the transitional justice tools, is to

0: eliminate the feeling of anger. We need the people to prevent the people to take revenge from their own hand. How to achieve that? Why at the same? Because we have like tens of thousands who is involved in crimes against humanity. So we need to execute all of those, held accountable, or building a case against all of those. We don't have ability as a state, or economic ability, or strategic ability. So for sure, we need to use this impact to eliminate the feeling of angerance. What is the most important tool is the court and the verdict.
1: Okay, Labib, we keep mentioning transitional justice, and the two other guests have mentioned it. It's originally, I think, something that came from the UN Secretary General in 2004, the sure. term. And according to the UN now, there are four pillars. One is the criminal justice, the bit we've just had, but also truth-seeking, reparations and guarantees of non-recurrence.
2: Correct.
1: This is just one piece of this difficult path for Syria, is it not?
3: Absolutely. As Jamal was mentioning, this is just really the beginning of the whole process. Transitional justice, just to put it in layman terms, is really a multifaceted, multi-tracked process that is normally initiated in societies that went through dictatorship, crimes against the society itself, into a new state, basically. And that's where the name transitional comes from. And as you mentioned, it is multi-tracked. So what we witness right now is only the prosecution, basically, the criminal prosecution. But the purpose, the final purpose of transitional justice is not just to establish accountabilities. It's really to lay the foundation for the society to heal, to gain certain cohesion, and be ready to move to a more stable and steady society. Right now, the problem that Jamal mentioned, which is a key problem that has not been solved in Syria, is the fact that we are taking people to trial based on the regime's laws themselves. Transitional justice, in order to succeed, it requires two things, amongst others. One, it needs an independent body or commission with enough powers in order to fulfill its mandate. The other thing, a very specific legal framework that will enable, empower that body to go after the criminals and to perform the other tracks that we mentioned to its completion. Right now, that framework, that legal framework does not exist. It's true that the parliament has been like frozen in a way for 9 months, but that framework needs to be approved and needs to be immediately put into action, because those laws, again, as the name transitional justice indicates, are going to be transitional. So okay. Once the operation is completed, we're going to go back to normal laws in the country, you know.
1: Jamal, of the main defendants, only one actually there in court.
0: I disagree with that.
1: So very quickly, Fadal, yes, go ahead.
0: Actually, I disagree, and I wrote a paper about that. We cannot wait until there is a law issued by the parliament. Maybe this will take 1 or 2 years. The verdict and the court can proceed before that, in spite that we don't have law. We can merge those two law based on the custom law and the Syrian law. And I wrote a research paper about that, and we issued a report about that, how we can do it. It didn't do it well. The court didn't do it well, but it can do. And I think it's good. There is, of course, it can rectify itself, but I disagree that also this is the only one tools is working. There is some sort of reformation that happened in security forces apparatus, which like the majority is being dismantled and restructured again. It's happened also in the justice ministry, and I'm training the judge, I'm training the lawyer. Still not as what we need. Still a lot of work being done, but there is some actually. So it's not only the prosecution process which is going on in Syria. Not,
1: okay. Let me bring Jamal back in. Jamal, we have the main defendants, Bashar al-Assad and his brother Maha, not there in court. Yes, found guilty. Yet sentenced to death. But they're in Moscow. That's the big problem. Tell me, what do we know about their life in Moscow? And also, perhaps quickly, tell me, everyone knows who Bashar al-Assad is. Who is Maha al-Assad?

Thank you for this question. I wish I knew what Bashar was up to. The latest was information by the Israelis, of all people. I think Haaretz had a very interesting scoop on Bashar's life after being removed from power and living in Moscow. He's not doing too badly. He's not living too shabby a life. The money that he fleeced out of the Syrian economy.

0: Al-Asad, which was bequeathed upon him as the first male heir. Maher, however, was the head of the Draconian 4th Armored Brigade of the Republican Guard. That was the crack Draconian guard of the Assad regime. This was the one part of the Syrian army that did not splinter into Free Syrian Army cells that then went into militias and so on and so forth. The entire Syrian army had disbanded except for the 4th Armored Brigade, which was the best equipped, which was the best trained, which was the best paid, the best fed of all of the Syrian army throughout its life, especially through the Syrian revolution and the crackdown on it. The head of that crackdown was the 4th Republican Guard, the Republican Guard's 4th Armored Brigade, and head of that was Maher al-Assad. He was one of the people who had a key role in ordering, but also executing some of the worst stages of the Syrian conflict. For example, the siege and bombardment of Daraya and Ma'adami that was done by the crack 4th Armored Brigade. The siege and hungering, the siege and the famine induced by complete cutting off of Madaya and Zabadani during 2016 and 2017 was done by the 4th Armored Brigade. So Maher al-Assad, while Bashar al-Assad assumes the legal, political, but also military responsibility as the nominal head of the armed forces in Syria under the presidential system that existed back then, Maher al-Assad is the actual person with the hand on the trigger who actively did these things. He was also seen in vicinity of these places. He ordered the purchase of arms. He ordered the bombardment of cities entire. And his forces, after the battles had subdued, when the regime in 2018 had finally subdued Ghouta surrounding Damascus, after it had also, through its allies, Russia and Iran, subdued Aleppo in 2016, started to become more and more and more actively and overtly implicated in the drug trade. The Captagon trade was entirely Maher al-Assad's game. He used to kick back to Bashar and to other regime bosses, but it was his forces that oversaw the production, the protection of, and the transfer of these drug trade that was going on, that was giving headaches to everybody in the region.
1: If I can stop you there, Jamal, he now, along with his brother, the former president, faces the death penalty. Labib, that is significant, isn't it, the death penalty, because some other suspects are in the European Union. Some have already been found guilty in a number of cases in the European Union, and European Union countries do not support the death penalty. Isn't there a problem going forward that this will actually obstruct justice in some other cases, that European countries won't want to send suspects to Damascus? I'm also told there is the UN body that was set up in 2016, the International Impartial and Independent Mechanism. The UN doesn't agree with the death penalty, and that's the evidence bank for a lot of this. Maybe the UN now will have difficulty cooperating with the government in Damascus. Is there not a problem going forward?
2: It is, but just before I get to your question, just a quick follow-up on what Fadl mentioned. I agree with him in terms that you don't... having a specific... legal framework for transitional justice is not the only way to move forward. You can reform existing laws, correct, but I was talking in general as an ideal path. There has to be, because, for example, in the Syrian law right now, crimes against humanity is not something that has been contemplated before. So it is not the only way, but it's like the preferred way.
1: In terms of the death penalty, so the death problem.
2: Exactly. The problem is not actually, ironically, is not only going to be with the Europeans or the United Nations, etc. Actually, Russia itself. Because there is an agreement between Syria and Russia that was signed, ironically, by Assad in 2022, which an agreement of extradition and judicial cooperation that forces each country to hand over people of interest if they have penalties superior to 1 year, which is the case, of course, of Bashar. So, but that process is conditioned with guarantees of not being a sentence to death. So right now, in the case of Russia or in the case of Europe and other organizations, there's slightly a political decision that the Syrian authorities will have to make, whether they're going to go ahead with what the people want, which is, of course, the the death sentence for

0: the vast majority of the tier one and tier two ex-regime officers, or they will think about it from another perspective, which is these people or these persons of interest, they can provide a lot of information, insight, and at the same time, probably they could provide a much better kind of outlook and optics to the whole process.
1: Fadl, in terms of Russia, is there any way you think that Russia will give up Assad and those close to him? And what leverage does the Syrian government have? Because the Syrian government's just done a deal to let Russia keep its military bases in Syria. Didn't it have more leverage before it did that deal?
2: I don't want to raise the victim expectation. I don't think Russia will extradite Bashar al-Assad at all, or even Maher al-Assad. They will keep them as a political card in their hand. At the same time, the execution verdict itself, it's a little bit controversial. But like we offered something to the court, and I discussed that with the head of the court and the prosecutor as well, that we have a little bit in a mediation or a middle solution, that in between the abandoned the execution itself, the execution sentence, or leave it as it is. In the between, in this transitional period, I think we can confine the execution against only the top ranking, those who is involved in crimes against humanity and war crimes, and against those only in this period. So it's not against any other Syrian in this period, and it will not be extended after this period. So it will target only those. So this is a mediation. But what is the court failed in this regard? We are moving very fast in Syria in those courts. There is no I agree what about the preparation. So even if we need to merge the international law and the domestic law, this need preparation. That means discussion between the expert and the court itself to prepare themselves. That didn't happen. It's moving swiftly.
1: Okay, Labib, is it moving too fast, would you say? And is there a role for international players in this as well? We have the International Criminal Court. Syria could sign up to that. It hasn't. And, of course, the International Criminal Court has its own big problems right now. Briefly, if you can.
0: I think we're not moving too fast because there is a popular demand, and we're coming close to the second year of after the toppling of the regime. And as Fadl said, which I agree with him, the preparations required are massive. And unfortunately, I think the Syrian authority has not had the chance to do them yet. So basically, we have to move what we have. I don't think that there's going to be any foreign involvement or non-Syrian involvement at this point in time, because for the same reason that we mentioned before, that the Syrian authorities are not ready yet to open up and establish these kind of cooperations, although they're trying to do it right now. In the meantime, I think they're trying to keep the process a Syrian process and the decision a Syrian decision, because A, this is what the people are asking for, and B, going back to the case of Bashar Assad, it's a Pandora box. And I'm sure that a lot of regional countries, international countries or governments don't want to open that box yet, and probably the Syrian government itself is not yet ready to do it. So I think they're going to go in a conservative way. They have a considerable list of ex-regime commanders that have been arrested, and soon they will be in trial. So I think they will follow that path for now.
1: Thank you very much, Labib Nahas, Fadl Abdulghani and Jamal Mansour, our guests today on Inside Story. 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For me, James Bayes, and the team here, that's it for now. Stay tuned. Al Jazeera's coverage never stops, and the latest from around the world in just a moment.

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1: Are we looking at a strong possibility of a global financial crisis? 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
0: From global markets and economies.
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0: Counting the cost on Al Jazeera.
3: Taiwan has long anticipated a Chinese military invasion.
4: Taiwan is an inalienable part of the territory of China.
3: Now there are signs China wants to copy Iran's blockade of the Strait of Hormuz.
5: This is Taiwan's water! 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
3: But with questions over U.S. support, could Taiwan defend itself on its own?
6: The last thing we need right now is a war that's 9,500 miles away.
3: 101 East investigates Taiwan's troubled waters on Al Jazeera.
7: The international order is breaking down. The question is no longer just who is losing influence, it is who will shape what comes next. Few leaders have been more outspoken on that question than Malaysian Prime Minister Anwar Ibrahim.
8: I think that this hypocrisy cannot be tolerated.
7: The hypocrisy of?
8: Of the West, of the superpowers.
3: Malaysia, between the superpowers. Episode 2 of A Changing World on Al Jazeera.

0: Hello, I'm Marlene Saeed. This is Al Jazeera live from Doha. The top stories this hour.
1: What you're seeing behind me right now is an attempt to clear the rubble from a building where the rescue teams believe there is a man still alive underneath.
0: Clearing rubble by hand in the hopes of finding survivors. We're in Colombia 2 days after a devastating earthquake.
2: I'm the last person to trust the rest. They've lied to me constantly. We have total control over the Hormuz Strait right now.
0: Stalemate over the Strait of Hormuz. The U.S. president insists he has control, but maritime traffic remains at a trickle. Russia accuses Ukraine of trying to cause chaos in the global food supply after an attack shuts down grain export hubs. A celestial sensation, an eclipse of the sun visible from Europe, is underway now for the first time in nearly 30 years.
3: Plus, the Supreme Court rejected Donald Trump's tariffs. The president then found another way. Now, new tariffs for dozens of countries, and the world is asking why. Americans wondering how much it will cost them. That's later on This Is America.
0: The search for survivors of Monday's earthquake in Colombia has reached a critical stage as the country begins 3 days of mourning. Thousands of people are still buried under the rubble of collapsed buildings. At least 240 are known to have died in the magnitude 7.4 quake. It caused widespread destruction around the cities of Cali and Pereira.
4: More than 2 days have passed. We are continuing the search and rescue. We are focusing on the removal of debris with other rescue teams. We are trying to find survivors. We still have hope until at least 4 days after the earthquake has passed.
5: In these apartments, my partner was left with nothing. He has a daughter. The girl is 11 years old. She was trapped on the third floor with her grandparents. They have not been able to get them out.
0: Joining us now from Pereira is our Latin American editor, Lucia Newman. Lucia, so Pereira, one of the worst hit areas in this earthquake. What is happening right now where you are?
6: I have to whisper very, very softly. Everyone's been told to be absolutely quiet. Just about a half an hour ago, they confirmed that there is indeed someone alive in the collapsed building that you see behind me. From very early in the morning, they were trying to determine that, and a short while ago, someone came out and said, there is alive, there is life. Everyone cheered. And after that, it's back to being very, very quiet. A short while ago, an instrument that can detect vibrations and sound was sent up that mound of debris that you see behind me, and to try to ascertain, I suppose, exactly where this person is. Earlier, someone said that they had found or heard scratching noise. And so it's not certain who this person is, but it is a man, that which I can tell you. I'm going to move away now because I don't want to be speaking and show you what is right in front of me. This is the park where there are hundreds and hundreds of people who have been left with nothing because their homes were destroyed all around this area of Pereira. And they are a few lucky ones, like this family here, who managed to get a mattress. This is their third day here in the park. But a lot of people are just sleeping either on the grass or sitting on the footpath. It's all they.
0: Okay, unfortunately, we seem to have lost connection there with our correspondent, Lucia Newman. We will see if we can try and check in with her later in the program. Now, millions of people across Europe are witnessing a once-in-a-life generation event, a total solar eclipse. These are live pictures that we are looking at there. Its shadow is sweeping across, as we speak, across the Arctic, Greenland and Iceland before it heads for Spain via the United Kingdom. It is the first total eclipse in mainland Europe in 2 decades. It's a lot of excitement that's been building up and there's been a rush to obtain special glasses so people can watch this rare celestial spectacle. In a few minutes, we're going to go live to London to speak to our correspondent, who is on Primrose Hill in London, where we are due to see a partial eclipse very shortly. But for now, let's move on to Iran. A senior Iranian official has told the Reuters news agency that no discussions are taking place between Iran and the US to extend the ceasefire that was supposed to be in place. Tehran says the truce under the Memorandum of Understanding never resumed after Donald Trump declared it was over in July. Both sides have regularly traded attacks. Now Iran says the only path forward is to return to that pact. Pakistan's interior minister visited Tehran on Tuesday as part of efforts to mediate peace between the countries. The Strait of Hormuz remains a main point of contention in negotiations between the US and Iran. And President Trump has posted on Truth Social saying, "The USA has total control over the Strait of Hormuz. I think we will keep it." He then goes on to add, "There is nothing Iran can do about it. They have no navy, they have no air force. Their remaining soldiers are unpaid. The IRGC is decimated and fleeing, and their leadership is uncertain at best." OK, let's discuss this with Abbas Aslani. He joins me here in the studio. He is a senior research fellow at the Tehran-based Center for Middle East Strategic Studies. So, President Trump now saying that the United States has total control of the Strait of Hormuz and has even suggested that Washington may keep the strait. How's Tehran going to react to these comments?
7: Well, I think if you need to verify what the U.S. president is saying, that is to look at the shipping insurance skyrocketing. So this in the case that the strait is not open. If they, you know, it is open, why the mediators, you know, are engaging in negotiations with Tehran and Washington. And this seems that Trump has a concern, and which is to calm the global energy market, to bring the oil prices down. He is somehow afraid that, you know, this might provoke further increase in the prices of the energy. And that's why he's making those remarks. We all know that, you know, he's been repeating those statements in destroying Iran's military capabilities. But we have been seeing that Iran has been able to

0: target and control the Strait of Hormuz, target American facilities and assets in the region. And even reports indicated that Trump, out of the fear of, you know, maybe a threat from drones or something like that, changed his plane departing from Turkey. And this indicates that maybe he is trying to somehow convince his base in the United States that the United States is in a good position. We all know that the situation seems like a strategic deadlock. We have been seeing ups and downs, you know, swinging back and forth, but there is no exit, you know, strategy. So that's why he's trying to portray it in a way that this is no strategic failure.
1: Abbas, what we now have is two extremist demands from both sides. Are we in a position where neither side is willing to bend? So where does this even leave a deal?
0: Well, it seems that there is a miscommunication between the two sides because of different worldviews they hold. Trump wants a deal, even on paper, to sell it as a victory and ending this war. But for Iran, this is about, you know, turning the situation into opportunities and have a deal to be implemented. Because under economic sanctions, Iran wants to see removal of those economic pressure. So that's why we're seeing that the two sides have different strategies. And also, following the recent memorandum of understanding, it seems that the U.S. president is not happy with that memorandum, despite signing it himself personally. But Iran sees that MOU yet as the most possible and the best available political framework to bring the recent conflict into an end. So that's why we are seeing that the equation is somehow changing. The U.S. is focusing on reopening the strait, but for Iran, it is about ending the war and lifting the economic pressure. So that's why we are seeing the two sides are pursuing different, you know, priorities, and that's why we are in this situation. Neither side is willing to blink first.
1: Where are we with negotiations between Iran and Oman regarding the Strait of Hormuz? Because for days we've been promised that a deal is close, but it seems even that is now falling apart.
0: Well, there have been a significant amount of progress reported in Iran-Oman negotiations, but...
1: So you do think that deal will come through?
0: I think that can come through, but what is the obstacle is not that track. But the problem is related to Iran-U.S. positions because this, from Iranian perspective, is a prelude to re-implementing the Memorandum of Understanding. But the United States is trying to define an equation that, you know, reopening Strait of Hormuz can happen in return for, let's say, lifting the naval blockade. But Iran demands more conditions, which are the terms of the MOU, like ending the war, Iran being able to sell its oil, having access to part of its frozen asset, and also lifting the naval blockade. So that's why, you know, despite the progress in that track, we are not seeing this happening, because what can come next is also very important, and this seems to be subject to difference. We cannot look at the Strait of Hormuz in a vacuum. You know, we have to place it into the context, which is the a political framework or the MOU that can somehow put an end through a negotiated settlement. And that's why, you know, the different ideas from the both sides on this issue exists. And despite that progress, we are not seeing that being finalized.
1: Abbas, as always, good to speak to you. Abbas Aslani, Senior Research Fellow at the Tehran-based Center for Middle East Strategic Studies. Now, as we mentioned, millions across Europe are witnessing a rare solar eclipse. This is the scene in the British capital, where thousands of people are counting down. And for those viewing it from the City of London, around 90% of the sun is being covered by the moon. Let's go straight to our correspondent, Sonia Gago, who is live in London on Primrose Hill, I believe. What's the atmosphere there like, Sonia? How excited are the crowds as this pretty significant event is due to take place any moment now?

0: Absolutely, and people here are utterly poised, waiting for that moment when we reach peak eclipse here in London. Of course, as you mentioned, that's only about 90% coverage of the sun there. But that certainly hasn't stopped anyone nor dimmed any enthusiasm for coming here and witnessing this incredibly rare phenomenon. The last time we had an eclipse of the sun in London with near totality was some 27 years ago. And what we did have there was, unfortunately, back then, was a lot of cloud cover, so we weren't able to enjoy the phenomenon as it was. But we've got an absolutely astonishingly beautiful day here, clear blue skies. That means everyone is able to witness this phenomenon. Of course, they're doing it responsibly as well, with the glasses, of course, to prevent any damage from happening to the eyes as well. But it's a carnival festival-like atmosphere as well. Quite noisy, though, but you can certainly feel the effects. You can see the darkness around, and you can also feel the lowering of the temperature here as well. What you won't get so much of here, right in the middle of the central part of London, is perhaps the more nature type of phenomenon, which is when the birds start to go quiet because they feel that night, they think that night is approaching. You can't really hear that here, but there is certainly a lot of enthusiasm, merrymaking, picnicking here as well, families here all enjoying this very rare event. For some, perhaps a harbinger of doom. For others, perhaps the beginning of a new era. But whatever the spiritual proclivities that people may have that are tied to this phenomenon as well, it's certainly an opportunity for people to just get together on a stunningly gorgeous day here in central London and enjoy what is a very rare occurrence.
1: And it's worth reminding our viewers what exactly a solar eclipse is, a total solar eclipse. It's a pretty special celestial event to witness, isn't it, Sonia? It only happens when the moon passes perfectly between the sun and the Earth, casting a shadow across a very narrow section of the planet. But what we're seeing in the UK is only a partial solar eclipse, where only a part of the sun is going to be covered by the moon. Have you spoken to people that are there in Primrose Hill? We know many people have travelled to specific parts of the UK, to Spain and Europe, where they will see the total eclipse. Have you seen, have you been speaking to people at all who've travelled a long way to come watch it there and in the Primrose Hill?
0: Absolutely. In fact, here I'm being joined by Sheen here, who's travelled across London to witness this event. Yes. How does it feel being here then?
2: It's surreal. Yeah, it's really, it's quite bizarre. And yeah, it's nice to experience it with so many people.
0: Have you ever experienced an eclipse before?
2: I think actually, I think the one in 1999, but I was a bit too young to remember. Yeah, I remember sort of, yeah, squinting with these things into the sky many, many years ago.
0: It's very important to remember these,
2: exactly.
0: These glasses as well. And we have also blue.
1: Okay, unfortunately, we seem to have lost connection. Oh, no, I believe we do have her. Let's have a listen.
3: Messing up with our environment, and this is perfection. And we have to remember that. We need to respect that.
0: Absolutely. Well, thank you very much for joining us then. So here we are on Primrose Hill. You can really notice the darkness now here. And what is really a wonderful, memorable, historic evening here in central London.
1: Sonia, you mentioned the temperature change, because that is something that happens when the sun starts to disappear. Is that something you are feeling there right now? I wonder if you could look at the sky and with your glasses and talk us through what you're seeing right now.
0: Absolutely. Here's what I'll do here. You can just see it just about. I'm watching it safely here. But you can definitely feel the change in temperature. You can definitely feel a sort of little wind blowing as well, a little gust here. Everything really cooling down. That much you can...

0: feel actually a bit of a relief, to be honest, because again, it was one of these historically high temperature kind of days as well, with a, you know, brilliant blue sky. But yes, I mean, this feeling of just going dark at a time of the year when it's not really going dark at this juncture of the year, but it is quite an extraordinary moment here, just here in this hill, watching everyone's expressions, everyone's, I suppose, experiencing this particular event. So yes, quite an extraordinary time.
1: Okay, many thanks for that. Sonia Gallego there for us in Primrose Hill. So just a reminder of what we're witnessing, because we can see on the right-hand side of the screen a partial solar eclipse there taking part in a part of the UK. I believe that's Newquay. So just a reminder, total solar eclipse is a very... it only happens when the moon passes perfectly between the sun and the earth and then casts a shadow across a narrow section of the planet. But what we're seeing in the UK is very much a partial solar eclipse, where only part of the sun is covered up by the moon. So when you see that slice over there on the right-hand side, it's like a bite taken out from part of the moon. We have much more coverage on this. We will be coming back to it a bit later when we move on to Spain, where we're due to see a more total eclipse. We will come back to it a bit later. Now, two of Russia's largest grain terminals have been forced to suspend operations after Ukrainian drone strikes overnight. The attacks targeted the port city of Novorossiysk, Russia's main operational hub in the Black Sea. At least three people were killed, including a child. The attacks also damaged a main water pipeline, prompting authorities to suspend the city's supply. The government says it's working to redirect its exports along alternative routes. Russia's foreign ministry says Ukrainian attacks on grain targets are exacerbating global shortages, and they accuse Kyiv of driving up food prices worldwide. Well, both Russia and Ukraine are major suppliers of wheat to the global market. For Ukraine, the main route runs through its Black Sea ports around Odessa, but Russian attacks have knocked out more than 30% of the country's grain export capacity in that region. About 25% of Russian grain exports normally travel through the Sea of Azov, where shipping has been restricted after Ukrainian attacks. Now, that has pushed more Russian grain towards Black Sea terminals at Taman and Novorossiysk. But those routes have come under attack too. Wheat prices have jumped in recent months, and global food prices have reached their highest level in more than 3 years in July. Yulia Shapovalova has more from Moscow.
2: The Krasnodar region in Russia's south has seen one of the worst attacks ever. Several hundred Ukrainian drones targeted port cities of Novorossiysk, Anapa, Gelendzhik, as well as the Temriuk district overnight. The strategic Black Sea port of Novorossiysk was hit the hardest. An 8-year-old child was killed and up to 19 people were injured. Two of Russia's major agricultural export terminals, the Novorossiysk grain terminal as well as the NKHP terminal owned by the Demetra holding, have sustained damage, which is being assessed now. Reportedly, they have suspended their operations. A significant amount of domestic grain exports passes through the port of Novorossiysk, so these latest attacks will negatively affect Russia's export capacity. Blazes were also reported at the Novorossiysk naval harbor, housing Russia's Black Sea Fleet. Debris from the downed drones also damaged a school, four local enterprises, and over two dozen residential buildings. Yulia Shapovalova, Al Jazeera, Moscow.
1: Well, for developments out of Ukraine, Audrey McAlpin is in the capital, Kyiv.
3: Ukraine has claimed responsibility for an attack on the Russian port of Novorossiysk. President Volodymyr Zelensky saying it was a unique operation carried out by Ukraine's defense forces, targeting port infrastructure and terminals, saying it was the last major stronghold of Russia's Black Sea Fleet. But attacks on that fleet and in the waters of the Black Sea are not new. Since late June, Ukraine has struck nearly 200 vessels. Also in that post on social media, he says that any sort of infrastructure or any sort of boat that is involved or linked to Russia's Black Sea fleet could be a potential target. And as tit-for-tat attacks continue to escalate on the Black Sea, Ukraine's president says he has put forth a proposal to the United States to end the war. Now, part of that proposal involves the United States providing more Patriot interceptor missiles, the ones that are needed to combat Russian ballistic attacks. And another side of that proposal involves increased pressure on Russia by the United States, potentially in the form of sanctions. All of this to be discussed, he says, with U.S. negotiators later this week. But people here in Ukraine have grown weary of these negotiations, and many don't believe they'll happen until at least after elections in Russia and before U.S. midterm elections. Audrey McAlpine, Al Jazeera, Kyiv.
1: Okay, let's take you now to Spain, where the solar eclipse is approaching totality. Thousands of people have traveled to northern Spain, which has been named as one of the world's top spots to witness the rare celestial event. The total solar eclipse is predicted to last for approximately 2 minutes and 18 seconds. And that is, of course, when the moon passes directly between the Earth and the sun. We'll see the sky darken, then the sun will disappear, and the outer atmosphere will become visible. Officials in Spain have been preparing for this event with weather alerts, forecasting temperatures of up to 40 degrees. This is the first total eclipse in mainland Europe in two decades. OK, let's speak to Keith Cowan. He's an astrobiologist and editor of NASAWatch.com. He joins us live from Reston in Virginia. So an extraordinary event, a rare event. What is it that you are looking forward to?
4: Well, first of all, if you're not wearing these, you shouldn't be looking at the sun. So they're easy to find. I just went outside here in Washington and looked up, and we only have a little chunk, like a little baby took a bite out of a cookie. So no big show here. But what I'm always interested in is when, for example, a big news network like Al Jazeera decides to really look at these things in the sky as opposed to all the stuff we're doing on Earth and just take a moment to just understand the, you know, the immense glory of the cosmos and all the cool things that happen in the sky. So if nothing else, I just love watching people being excited about this.
1: Yeah, when we were watching the pictures from the UK, people were seeing a partial eclipse. What is much more interesting in Spain is that we're going to see a total eclipse. I wonder if you could explain to our viewers how that happens, why we see something different in one part of Europe and something different in another part of Europe.
4: Well, back of me, there's a little globe, but I have my little moon here, and the Earth is much larger than the moon. And what you have is, as has been explained, is that the sun and the moon and the Earth line up. And when it does, a small shadow will hit part of the Earth, since the Earth is so large. And it's a sphere, so the shadow is shaped like this, and it changes over time and so forth. So what you see depends on where you are on Earth and whether the moon's shadow is directly overhead, almost overhead, and so forth. But, you know, it's really interesting. Just a few months ago, we had a chance to see a totally the same eclipse, but done differently. And recently, Victor Glover, one of the astronauts in the Artemis II mission, was remarking on being on the far side of the moon, where the Earth was blocked and the sun was blocked, and seeing this immense dark black hole, as he called it, in the universe. So it's always interesting when you learn about how we, as a culture, figured out what's going on here. It's not a monster eating the sun or anything like that. And imagine those folks sitting back and saying, well, what would it be like to be on the other side of the moon? Some of them did.
1: I just want to reference the fact that on the bottom right-hand, left-hand side of the screen, what we're seeing there, it's now officially gone dark because in some parts of Spain, we are now seeing totality. I believe the top picture there to the right We're pretty close to the same thing happening. That's León in the north of Spain. So what happens in this moment? If we were there, if we were outside viewing this moment in the north of Spain, what would we be feeling? What would we be sensing?
4: It would get cool because the sun is not irradiating your skin. So you feel a sort of a breeze come over.
1: Right there,
4: and depending where you are, you might hear birds chirping.
1: It is just happening now. I just wanted to make a quick reference to it. Sorry, go on.
4: All right. If you were in the right place, like a park, like your correspondent Sonia was, you'll hear a lot of people talking, but they'll also be quiet because you'll hear the birds and the other animals thinking it's nighttime. So they'll start chirping, and then all of a sudden the light will come back and they'll shut up. So for a moment, usually when I've watched eclipses, everybody gets quiet. And then the moment we have totality, they cheer, which maybe scares the birds, I don't know. But you have a moment of nighttime, just like a minute or two long, and then it's daytime again.
1: Yeah, pretty soon we can already see a slither of light there. We talked about how big a deal this is for a lot of people that are watching it. People go from all over the world to witness this event. But this is also quite a significant scientific event. What are scientists trying to gather from this event?
4: Well, again, by a curious coincidence, some say deliberate, the moon and the Earth and the sun all line up sometimes very perfectly, as you can't see my face here. But the sun's light would come through like this, and you can see the mountains and the moon. But when you block the sun, you can also see its corona, its atmosphere, which you normally cannot see. So there's a lot of interesting things you can do when you completely block out the sun. You can also look to see if there's anything close to the sun. And it gives you a chance to do this. But the interesting thing is, we've learned how to do eclipses, you know, watch them from Earth. As we look at other stars to see if they have planets, we see far away the star will dim slightly as a planet will move in front of it. So the same technology, the same concept is how one of the ways we now learn to discover new planets around other stars, how big they are and how they move across the face of their sun.
1: And there it is. In Spain, the total eclipse has now occurred. What is it? How dramatic is this event? I mean, why does it happen so very rarely?
4: It's celestial physics and mathematics. It's a very, again, the fact that the Earth and the Moon and the Sun happen to be in an orbit that every now and then perfectly aligns. Sometimes you'll have this happen, but the moon will be further away and you'll see the sun around it and you get what's called an annular eclipse. Or sometimes, as we're seeing here in Washington, it just goes over a little bit of the sun and we see a partial eclipse. So it has to be exactly right, but it happens in certain ways. And usually when you have a solar eclipse like this, it's followed by a lunar eclipse, which we'll have in a few days. But it's all the precise, exact mathematics that we didn't really understand until, I mean, the early cultures knew when they would happen, but didn't know what was happening.
1: Okay,
4: it was
1: Keith.
4: Arab technology that
1: extraordinary,
4: really figured
1: extraordinary
4: out.
1: To share this moment with you. Keith Cowing, astrobiologist, joining us there from Reston in Virginia.
4: My pleasure.
1: Okay, we are going to keep those pictures of the solar eclipse up live for you. But for now, it's time to head to Washington, D.C. and our team for This Is America.
5: This is America, and this is Old Town Alexandria in the state of Virginia. Home to historic shops and historic cobblestone streets. As the Trump administration imposes tariffs on dozens of countries, shopkeepers such as these are feeling the pinch. Higher import costs for them and higher prices for you. Now, the impact isn't being felt just here, but far beyond the U.S.'s borders. I'll have more on all of that in just a second, but first, let's go to Alex Marquardt in our Washington studio.
6: Thanks, Roslyn. Donald Trump has called himself Tariff Man, and he's insisted that tariffs are making Americans rich. Back in April, the U.S. Supreme Court stood up to Trump and rejected his global tariffs. But now, just a few months later, they are back, rebuilt through a different law and aimed at some 60 countries. Critics say it's the same Trump policy dressed up differently, and economists argue that Americans will get stuck paying more. And the legal fight is not over as Trump continues to make his case.
7: Tariffs, tariffs, tariffs, tariffs, tariffs.
8: Tariffs, my favorite word, tariffs.
9: Tariff is my favorite word in the whole dictionary. This, or what about family? What about God? What about wife, children?

0: I said, all right, it's my fifth favorite word.
1: Tariffs are about making America rich again and making America great again, and it's happening, and it will happen rather quickly. There'll be a little disturbance, but we're okay with that.
2: Trump's approach to tariffs has been one of the most controversial economic policies here in the U.S. in recent history. He has broadly treated them as leverage rather than tax policy, angering allies and trade partners alike. In February of last year, Trump imposed 25% tariffs on neighbors Canada and Mexico, and then another 10% on China. Beijing retaliated, and that triggered a tit-for-tat escalation between the two countries. Trump then targeted steel and aluminum imports with a 25% tariff. Next was the automotive industry and a 25% tariff on foreign cars. Then came so-called Liberation Day and a minimum 10% baseline tariff on virtually all trading partners. Markets plunged and it renewed fears of a global trade war. By the end of last year, the policy had become a patchwork of country and sector-specific tariffs, with steel and aluminum doubling to 50%. Then came the big legal challenge. The U.S. Supreme Court ruled that Trump had overstepped by invoking emergency powers to bring in the tariffs and forcing the administration to find new ways. So, will the third time be the charm for Trump's tariffs? The president is convinced the tariffs will both replenish the Treasury and hold other countries accountable for what he has repeatedly said is unfriendly and unfair treatment of American workers and consumers. Al Jazeera's Rosalind Jordan takes stock of where things stand.
0: My fellow Americans, this is Liberation Day.
3: U.S. President Donald Trump's shock and awe approach to tariffs unraveled the global economy in 2025. 18 months later, with the Iran war unresolved and the midterm elections approaching, the White House wants tariffs without the frayed headlines.
0: Our businesses were stolen by foreign countries. They're all coming back.
3: The latest tactic, using obscure laws imposing 10% to 12.5% tariffs on the U.S.'s 60 biggest trading partners because they haven't cracked down on forced labor. More could follow once an investigation into manufacturing capacity from the EU to China and India is done. Aware that tariffs have rattled the economy and his popularity, Trump insists things will improve once his vision is in place. Some business owners, though, are skeptical.
4: We're stable right now.
3: Mm-hmm.
4: This next round of tariffs that is being laid upon the world may have an effect on that. I haven't seen it yet.
3: And they say shipping costs are a much bigger problem because it does affect what customers pay.
5: This is a very real, very boots on the ground experience of hardship, of stress, of pain. You know, we don't know what tomorrow is going to look like on any given day right now.
3: For example, this very popular British yarn used to sell for years for about $15 a ball. Now, thanks to tariffs, the price has gone up to $17. It's the same with linen pillows. They used to be a luxury, but now they have to be on sale before customers are opening their wallets. Meantime, Trump has dug in on his trade dispute with Canada, threatening $20 billion worth of cars, alcohol, and cheese. Nothing will likely shut down the flow of commerce across the new Gordon Howe Bridge until after the November midterms.
6: Bonjour tout le monde.
3: And the Canadian economist turned prime minister knows it.
7: We have foreign direct investment twice the rate of our nearest G7 competitor, which is the United States.
3: Twice, U.S. courts have ruled Trump's tariffs illegal, forcing refunds of $100 billion and counting. Now, 25 states have sued the administration for what they call yet another attempt to make life more expensive for consumers and small businesses. All this has countries wondering if these latest White House tariffs will be the last, and small businesses hoping the tariffs don't cause their plans to spin out of control. Rosalind Jordan, Al Jazeera, Alexandria, Virginia.
2: Tariffs are also hitting American wallets quite hard, impacting household spending at a critical political time with the midterm elections just around the corner. Al Jazeera's Tani Nouri takes a closer look.
8: President Donald Trump said raising tariffs will revitalize American manufacturing, but consumers are wondering why they are the ones footing the bill.

0: And do you think the company pays the tariffs? No, they pass it along to the consumer. You're all paying higher prices every time you get something through retail.
1: The Nonpartisan Tax Foundation estimates that tariffs added around $1,000 to the average U.S. household's cost in 2025. Shoppers contend they are feeling the difference.
2: I think almost every item is more expensive. And I just came back from Europe, and to compare it with Europe, which is also not cheap, it's ridiculous what it costs here.
3: I spend more money per week than I used to, and I estimate at about 30%.
1: The White House argues that higher costs now will pay off in the future. In a statement to Al Jazeera, White House spokesman Kush Desai said, American workers, farmers, and businesses are ultimately set to see new jobs, real wage growth, and billions in new export opportunities thanks to President Trump's tariffs. But a study by the Yale Budget Lab found that tariffs had little effect either way on jobs, with previous trends in manufacturing job losses continuing.
4: It has going to, it's going to have a huge effect on the midterms, and there's no way of stopping it anymore, I don't think. I don't think Donald Trump has tanked the economy. It's not, he's tanked the world's economy.
1: And ahead of midterms, a new poll puts Democrats slightly ahead of Republicans on the economy, marking their first lead on the issue in nearly a decade.
2: It will take a long time to recover from the tariffs. And I don't think it will happen before the midterms.
1: For now, voters are feeling the higher prices when they're at the register. By November, they will have to decide whether it matters when they're at the ballot box. Tanya Nori, Al Jazeera, Washington.
5: Let's get into all of this with our experts. We have Diego Marroquin-Bitar. He is an advisor at CSIS, as well as Harry Broadman, the former U.S. Assistant Trade Representative and Chief of Staff of the President's Council of Economic Advisors. Diego, Harry, thank you both for being with me. Harry, President Trump is using something called Section 301 essentially as a workaround. The Supreme Court famously struck down Trump's tariffs. That was back in April. How effective, or perhaps how harmful, in your opinion, do you think this new workaround is going to be?
6: Well, I think the first go-around of using IEEPA, this emergency act, I think was probably not the smartest decision by USTR to recommend that.
5: And IEEPA is what the Supreme Court ruled against them being able to use.
6: Correct. And so now we're back to where most of us trade negotiators like to be, using specific statutes that deal with unfairness, discrimination, national security issues. That's the meat and potatoes of trade law. IEEPA was a very strange animal, frankly, to be used.
5: And so do you think that this is going to hold up? How significant do you think the legal challenges are going to be?
6: I think they're going to be significant, but I think you know, he has shifted his tone, I think, and the words that he's using. You know, how can we use tariffs to make U.S. industry sharper, more competitive, rather than, I think, in the IEEPA days, not long ago, you know, people are being unfair to us, and I'm going to use a broad, sweeping law that says that we have an economic emergency, which for trade people like me, I thought it was really a very poor choice.
5: Because you don't see any kind of economic emergency.
6: No, I mean, you've got to make a bolster that case pretty substantially with numbers and other kinds of analytical work, and that was not to be found. At least I wasn't able to locate it.
5: I mean, one of the very specific lines when you look at this provision in the law, again, Section 301, is that these countries that are going to be have tariffs imposed on them allegedly haven't done enough to block imports made with forced labor. Diego, is that true or is that a pretext?
7: No, that is true. I want to compliment what we just discussed. We've heard a lot about Greek mythology. We all went to see the Odyssey. We have to think of the IEEPA tariffs as the US standard, something that could be used immediately, applied very broadly, and you didn't need to consult anyone, Congress or the American people. What this new phase of the trade wars, this new tariff architecture that President Trump is building, is more procedural, but it can be more dangerous. It's using these new tools. Well, some of them are being used for the first time ever, like Section 338, but Section 301, to your point, has specific requirements. You have to consult, in the case of 301, I think it's the Department of Commerce. There needs to be a consultation process. But then once you comply with all those requirements, you can put tariffs on countries on a stronger legal ground. So this new phase is less fast, it is less broad, but it's more dangerous in the sense that it has a stronger legal ground, like the forced labor tariffs.
5: So does the Trump administration have to go country by country, and the number that I keep seeing is 60, and prove that they have used forced labor on these imports?
7: The argument that they're using is that those countries haven't implemented legislation to stop forced labor, or in the case that they haven't done a good enough job to stop forced labor being forced labor in their own supply chains and in their trade with the U.S.
5: Harry?
6: No, I think you're absolutely correct. There has to be a case made on a country-by-country basis, which is where the problem was with this previous go-to with IEEPA, was of just a sweeping. So, yes, they're going to have to make the case country by country. And I presume, again, that USTR is doing its job, Commerce is doing their job, Treasury, and they figured out before they lobbied the president to change his tune in terms of what laws, that they presented some evidence. Maybe I'm wrong, but that is going to be the test, and that's what the Hill and businesses and others who might lose still from tariffs will argue.
5: Someone who's as steeped in this as you are, were you surprised to see the administration take this tack, or was this something that would have been expected after the Supreme Court ruling a couple months ago?
6: Well, the Supreme Court ruling was way out of the ballpark from what, you know, because, but I think the administration paid for that dearly. No, this is the way it's done, and there's homework that has been done. There's more homework that will be done. There'll be hearings in the Congress. There'll be people testifying. They'll bring in, you know, other experts to say, yeah, that's discriminatory, that's unfair, and so forth.
5: So the argument that we hear repeatedly from those who are opposed to tariffs when it comes to the domestic consequences, of course, are the higher costs that are going to be passed on to the consumer. Let's take a look at what the data says about the effect of these tariffs. According to research that was done by Yale Budget Lab, here's where prices were headed before the tariffs. This is where they estimate prices would have gone with no tariffs. And here is where the index shows prices are going with tariffs. So looking at December 2024 as a baseline for all this data, the index that was compiled by the lab shows that prices for everyday items and long-lasting goods went up around 1.5% over the course of last year. Now, higher than they would have if no tariffs had been put in place. Leaving out the volatile fuel imports, this is where import prices headed as tariffs were put in place. The study found that foreign companies trying to sell goods to Americans responded to tariffs by increasing their prices, not lowering their prices. So for 2026, for this year, in short, the Yale researchers estimate that tariffs could cost an average household between $760 to $940. So, Diego, domestically, when it comes to the regular consumer, where do you think this will be felt most acutely?
7: Well, first of all, at the checkout, as you said, tariffs are taxes on consumers. So, for example, you have a trade agreement with Mexico and Canada. You import lots of fruits and vegetables from Mexico. If you put tariffs on those goods, you'll ultimately make those tomatoes, those berries, those avocados more expensive. In the case of Canada, construction materials, lumber, aluminum, and all the other trade partners that the U.S. has, by putting tariffs on them, you make ultimately consumption more expensive, construction more expensive.
5: Harry?
6: It's up to the companies to decide how much they want to pass on, right?
5: Right.
6: Some companies can absorb those costs.
5: They can take smaller margins.
6: They can leave the market for the sake of argument because it's not competitive. So it's not a foregone conclusion that all prices will rise. You can be sure that they will pass on because their costs have gone up. And that's what's going to be felt most immediately by the public. And I think that's what the White House has to be prepared for, you know, their talking points when this happens.
5: But one of the talking points, and this is from the U.S. Trade Representative today, they tweeted that this new policy of tariffs is going to, quote, put more money back into American workers' pockets.
6: It's just a question of when.
5: Explain.
6: Well, if it works it through the system and our industries become more competitive as being protected, higher incomes because new jobs and so forth, more production. That's a chain of reasoning that is almost always empirically

0: is the uncertainty that they generate in the US's investment environment and with other countries. If you don't know what the rules of the game are going to be, the rules of market access, it's harder for companies in the US to source materials from other countries or to export to other countries as well. So the real cost is the uncertainty in the job market. So if you don't know what the rules of the game are going to be for a US company, you might not hire people for next year. You might be in the position that you have to lay off some people, actually, or you have to reduce the amount of things that you import from other countries or the amount of things that you put out in shelves. So it depends by industry.
1: Here. I think the White House would argue, whether it's true or not, we'll see, that this will create jobs because our industries are becoming more competitive artificially, to be sure, and therefore we're going to be able to run our factories longer because we are going to be protected from competition that we might otherwise face. But the market generally works, and so the question is, it's going to vary by industry whether there's higher or lower employment and so forth. But it's an argument that I think Trump will hear.
2: There are certainly some who are going to be benefiting from these tariffs, and it is said that a rising tide lifts all boats in an economy, but that hasn't necessarily been the case. There have been some direct winners from tariffs with local metal manufacturers and some domestic agricultural sectors, but even these industries are paying higher costs for materials and spare parts due to new taxes. The biggest winners from Trump's tariffs have been some of the world's largest companies, which are now due, they are owed billions in tariff rebates after selling goods for higher prices. But thousands of smaller businesses have had to close as imported goods have become too expensive. An estimate from an advocacy group called the We Pay the Tariffs says that the duties have cost consumers and small businesses some $317 billion since March of last year. Other losers from Trump's tariffs include foreign exporters who sell to the U.S. The biggest winners have been America's largest companies, including Apple, for example, which stand to get billions of dollars back from the government in tariff refunds after the Supreme Court decision that limited their scope. So, Diego, we often see the president surrounding himself with people like Tim Cook of Apple, top CEOs, Sam Altman, Elon Musk. What do you think these major American CEOs are telling the president right now?
0: That tariffs are sticky. Well, that supply chains are sticky. If you put a tariff from one day to the other, it takes some time for those supply chains to rearrange themselves, and that ultimately carries costs for those companies. So I think the message that they're trying to put forward to the White House is that you need to move this a little bit slower and that you have to be a lot more careful. And this is an entirely different conversation from what you just said, the study about We Pay the Tariffs with small and medium enterprises. They have a lot less flexibility to adapt to those changes, and they have to take more debt, for example, which is a completely different situation what the larger companies, tech companies, are doing at the moment.
2: When you listen to the president, Harry, and he talks often about other countries taking advantage of us, is this, in your opinion, rectifying things, or is it trying to impose new leverage on both allies and adversaries?
1: I think it's both of those things. I mean, the problem is that he has not made a cogent argument, right, from a strategic perspective. I think what he's hoping for is that the greater protection will help our industries invest more in our factories and our plants and laboratories, and therefore we become more competitive. That chain of reasoning sounds great, but sometimes, maybe often, it does not hold true when you look at the data over time. And it does take time.
0: And if I can say something there, I think the instinct is right. We need to protect our domestic industry. China presents an industrial threat to U.S. job and U.S. industrial capacity. But you don't have to reach and use tariffs. I think tariffs are not the right tool. You need to work with your allies in order to reshore more production, in order to make sure that you have enough inputs, enough critical minerals to be competitive, to innovate. And perhaps tariffs are not the way to do that cost-effective way.
2: Let's talk about those allies and adversaries. Harry, last time we spoke, it was about the USMCA. That's being renegotiated. That's very much up in the air. There's been some very aggressive language just in the past few days from the president towards Canada, calling them nasty. How are Mexico and Canada, two of our closest trading partners, dealing with this uncertainty?
1: I think they will fight back, but they're in a real pickle because they're in the middle of this USMCA, which is obviously also, you know, forwarded for new negotiation. So they will have to step very carefully. I think one issue which I don't think

0: many people appreciate is the deficit with China will now, they'll probably be the third largest deficit with the U.S., whereas Vietnam and Mexico now are going to have the largest deficits with the United States. So the president is trying to trade down China's sort of front on the market relative to other countries, Vietnam and Mexico. And that speaks volumes for how competitive the Vietnam and the Mexican firms can be.
1: I think the difference between Vietnam and Mexico, yes, the United States put tariffs on China. They cut the deficit by half from 2018 to 2025. That deficit moved. It relocated to Vietnam, to Malaysia, some to Mexico as well. The difference is that the U.S. builds things together with Mexico. Mexican exports have U.S. value, U.S. labor in them, contrary to Vietnam's. And look, moving forward, in order to this negotiation to be successful, I think Mexico needs to show the U.S. how their inputs, their labor, makes the U.S. more competitive. And I don't think that's an argument that Vietnam, Malaysia, Thailand can make.
2: I just want to quickly play some of the reaction from world leaders to these latest Trump tariffs. Take a listen.
3: The decision announced last night was both brutal and unfounded.
4: Nobody wins in a trade war. That is not in our national interest.
5: They go against the basis of our two nations partnership. This is not the act of a friend.
6: But it has very serious effects for the economy of the United States, as it's going to greatly increase the cost of products imported from Mexico.
2: So, Harry, is there any preferential treatment given to closer friends and allies, or is it pretty even-handed across the board?
0: I think it remains to be seen, but I think there probably will be pressure to put preferential treatment on allies. Whether Mr. Trump, you know, will accede to that pressure, I think, is a whole other matter. He will say, well, if you're really a good friend, you know, why don't you help us become more competitive, which is a circular argument. But I think this is the beginning of a negotiation, and it's not just with one country or two countries, it's a number of countries. You know, and meanwhile, of course, you mentioned the IEEPA refunds. That's also up in the air now because it's not clear when they're going to transpire, who's going to get them, and the like. So U.S. Trade Representative and Mr. Trump have a lot on their agenda to get through before we can figure out whether or not this is more of a winning strategy than this previous one with IEEPA.
2: How do other countries approach these negotiations, Diego, when we have seen so much whiplash, you know, these huge numbers, percentage for tariffs that were imposed and then removed? It just seems like a very uncertain, to say the least, person to negotiate against, country to negotiate against.
1: Yeah, no, uncertainty is the only constant that we have. And I think most countries by now, they've dealt with this for over a year. I think they're aware that this new tariff architecture and the previous one was made in order to bring those countries into the negotiation table, to make those countries concede and give some things to the U.S. that they haven't done before, or fulfill their commitments that they didn't do before. And in the particular case of Mexico and Canada, I think President Sheinbaum and Prime Minister Carney understand really well that there might be some threats in the public narrative, there might be some tariffs announced. But I think the U.S. has a real stake in extending the agreement. This is USMCA, the U.S.-Mexico-Canada agreement, is essential to fight back inflation in the U.S. Mexico and Canada are the United States' top two trading partners. The United States needs Mexican inputs, Canadian energy, and that's how I think they are playing this negotiation.
2: All right. Well, there's a lot left to be determined, that is for sure, with huge consequences. Diego Marroquin-Bitar and Harry Broadman, thank you both very much.
0: Thank you. Thank you.
2: That's all from me and the team here in Washington. I want to hand it back to Rosalind Jordan and Al Jazeera's global headquarters in Doha.
7: Thanks, Alex. On the next edition of This is America, what's happening in Venezuela? We take a deep dive into the Trump administration's strategy on that South American country and ask whether it's working. That's Thursday, 18:30 GMT or 2:30 p.m. Eastern Time here in the U.S. From all the team here in Washington and across America, thanks for watching. See you soon.
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9: 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They're a part of our new climatic reality.
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12: Today, Syria's new president is driving positive change in his fractured country. In an exclusive interview with Al Jazeera, Ahmed al-Shara talks about his vision for the future.
13: هناك استثمارات في الجانب العقاري وجانب سياحي أيضا في مشاريع عقارية والله السوريين لا تخاف عليهم راح يعمروها يعني عندهم ما شاء الله قدراتهم كبيرة يعني السوريين
12: Ahmed al-Shara, a new vision for Syria on Al Jazeera.

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0: I'm Hannah Hoxter. This is Al Jazeera live from Doha, coming up on the programme.
1: What you're seeing behind me right now is an attempt to clear the rubble from a building where the rescue teams believe there is a man still alive underneath.
0: Hope endures in Colombia. Rescuers dig under the rubble looking for survivors 2 days after a devastating earthquake. Russia accuses Ukraine of trying to cause chaos in the global food supply after an attack shuts down grain export hubs. Sudan's paramilitary RSF makes battlefield gains and attacks the capital Khartoum for the first time in months. And eyes to the sky as a total solar eclipse thrills millions of people in Europe for the first time in decades. The search for survivors of Monday's earthquake in Colombia has reached a critical stage as the country begins 3 days of mourning. Thousands of people are still buried under the rubble of collapsed buildings. At least 240 people are known to have died in the magnitude 7.4 earthquake. It caused widespread destruction around the cities of Cali and Pereira.
2: More than 2 days have passed. We are continuing the search and rescue. We are focusing on the removal of debris with other rescue teams. We are trying to find survivors. We still have hope until at least 4 days after the earthquake has passed.
3: In these apartments, my partner was left with nothing. He has a daughter. The girl is 11 years old. She was trapped on the third floor with her grandparents. They have not been able to get them out.
0: And joining us now from Pereira is our Latin American editor, Lucia Newman. So, Lucia, what is happening right where you are now?
1: Hi there. Yes, this has been going on since very early this morning in the building you see directly behind me, which very clearly collapsed when the earthquake struck. A short while ago, we got confirmation that there is at least one person who has given signs of being there and being alive, a person who's trapped and who, according to the man in charge of the rescue team on the part of the Colombian army, has very, very weak signals. That means that he is not in good health at all, that he's becoming weaker and weaker, but they can hear him scratching something. But unfortunately, he's saying that there are another three people, including a very young boy, who apparently are also trapped in there, who are dead. This is sort of the ratio that we've been seeing in just about every building that we've gone to, where they kept

0: to rescue people who are trapped are taking place. But let me show you what's happening here. Right in front of this building are many of the people who were inside there and who actually managed to get out, a very, very low income
1: okay.
0: area.
1: Lucia, I hope you can hear me. I'm afraid we have bad signal there, so we're going to have to leave you. Hopefully we can come back to you later on the show or this evening. Meantime, Giovanni Rizzo is the Colombia Country Director for the Norwegian Refugee Council. He says rescue efforts are being complicated by how remote many of the affected areas in Western Colombia are.
2: My colleagues on ground, which are specifically in Cali and Quibdó, one of the two areas that has been more, two cities that has been more affected, together with Pereira and many other in the region, the central west region of Colombia, they're still seeing, well, a lot of destruction, but also many people also overnight in the street, sleeping in the street. This is obviously, we are now within the first 72 hours where the physical safety is the most important things to achieve for the people. And there are still people, obviously, they have been rescued. The last I heard of was yesterday night, two people have been rescued from under the rubble. And this is the phase where really we all need to show our solidarity to Colombia and that specific region, because it's still there is hope to find many other people still under the collapsed building. Not only the fact that the building are collapsed or dangerous, it's also the access, because there are so many rubble, landslide, infrastructure or compromise that is very difficult to reach there. In fact, so some municipalities already set up some temporary shelter, but these they're obviously not enough for all the people who are now living on the outside. Also, we are very worried as an organization about the rural area. The rural area now, all the response is being concentrated in the urban area. Imagine a city like Cali of more than 2 million people, where basically each single person has some level of needs, because everyone has been affected, even the people who are usually meant to support during this situation. Everyone has seen their houses damaged or collapsed. So that's a really complicated situation.
1: Two of Russia's largest grain terminals have been forced to suspend operations after Ukrainian drone strikes overnight. The attacks targeted the port city of Novorossiysk, Russia's main operational hub in the Black Sea. At least three people were killed, including a child. The attacks also damaged a main water pipeline, prompting authorities to suspend the city's supply. The government says it's working to redirect its exports along alternative routes. Russia's foreign ministry says Ukrainian attacks on grain targets are exacerbating global shortages and accuses Kyiv of driving up food prices worldwide. Well, both Russia and Ukraine are major suppliers of wheat to the global market. For Ukraine, the main route runs through its Black Sea ports around Odessa. But Russian attacks have knocked out more than 30% of the country's grain export capacity in that region. About 25% of Russia's grain exports normally travel through the Sea of Azov, where shipping has been restricted after Ukrainian attacks. That has pushed more Russian grain towards Black Sea terminals at Tamam and Novorossiysk. But those routes have come under attack too. Wheat prices have jumped in recent months and global food prices reached their highest level in more than 3 years in July. Well, Russia is also facing a wave of fuel shortages. It's driven by Ukrainian drone attacks targeting oil refineries and fuel shortage facilities. They've caused rationing and long queues at petrol stations across the country. The government has extended a ban on the export of diesel and gasoline until January 2027, this in an attempt to stabilise domestic fuel supplies. The average price of gasoline in Russia has now increased more than 17%. That's since the start of this year.
3: I just got back from holiday. Before I left, the situation was the same. I returned 3 days ago and as of yesterday, the fuel problems are definitely back. I was driving off the ring road and there was no petrol there either. Rosneft and Lukoil stations were completely out of fuel.
4: My point is simply that the Yaroslav refinery is the largest one around. What happens if it stops operating? A huge amount of our petrol used to come right from Yaroslav. If that plant shuts down, then what?
5: Right now, as you can see for yourselves, the lines are starting to build up again. And notice the petrol prices aren't coming down, they're actually going up.
1: Well, Yulia Shapovalova has more on the developments from Moscow.
6: The Krasnodar region in Russia's south has seen one of the worst attacks ever. Several hundred Ukrainian drones targeted port cities of Novorossiysk, Anapa, Gelenjik, as well as the Timryuk district overnight. The strategic Black Sea port of Novorossiysk was hit the hardest. An 8-year-old child was killed and up to 19 people were injured. Two of Russia's major agricultural export terminals, the Novorossiysk Grain Terminal, as well as the NKHP terminal, owned by the Demetra Holding, have sustained damage, which is being assessed now. Reportedly, they have suspended their operations. A significant amount of domestic grain exports passes through the port of Novorossiysk, so these latest attacks will negatively affect Russia's export capacity. Blazes were also reported at the Novorossiysk naval harbour, housing Russia's Black Sea Fleet. Debris from the downed drones also damaged a school, four local enterprises and over two dozen residential buildings. Yulia Shapovalova, Al Jazeera, Moscow.
1: For developments out of Ukraine, Audrey McAlpine is in the capital, Kyiv.
7: Ukraine has claimed responsibility for an attack on the Russian port of Novorossiysk. President Volodymyr Zelensky saying it was a unique operation carried out by Ukraine's defense forces, targeting port infrastructure and terminals, saying it was the last major stronghold of Russia's Black Sea Fleet. But attacks on that fleet and in the waters of the Black Sea are not new. Since late June, Ukraine has struck nearly 200 vessels. Also in that post on social media, he says that any such sort of infrastructure or any sort of boat that is involved or linked to Russia's Black Sea fleet could be a potential target. And as tit-for-tat attacks continue to escalate on the Black Sea, Ukraine's president says he has put forth a proposal to the United States to end the war. Now, part of that proposal involves the United States providing more Patriot interceptor missiles, the ones that are needed to combat Russian ballistic attacks. And another side of that proposal involves increased pressure on Russia by the United States, potentially in the form of sanctions. All of this to be discussed, he says, with U.S. negotiators later this week. But people here in Ukraine have grown weary of these negotiations, and many don't believe they'll happen until at least after elections in Russia and before U.S. midterm elections. Audrey McAlpine, Al Jazeera, Kyiv.
1: Well, for more analysis, let's talk to Richard Weiss. He is a senior fellow at NATO Defence College and he joins us live from Washington, D.C. Thank you very much for taking the time to talk to us. Can I ask you then, explain what's behind this turn of events for Ukraine and the success that they seem to be having now in targeting key targets in Russia. Are they getting much support from Europe? How would you explain the new change of events for them?
8: I give most of the credit to the Ukrainians themselves. They've managed to master the art of drone warfare. In the past, there was an asymmetry in that Russia could attack targets throughout most of Ukraine from basically outside Ukrainian territory, flying over parts of Russia or from land-based missiles in Russia. Now the Ukrainians have been persevering at developing enhanced drone technology, slowly extending their range and enhancing their capabilities. And now they can basically plant a target anywhere inside Western Russia, and that includes all the ports of the Black Sea region. So yes, the Ukrainians are getting a lot of help from Europe in terms of particularly monetary assistance and some advanced weapons, and the U.S. is helping with intelligence. But the Ukrainians themselves have been pioneers in drone warfare, and often we see the Western countries emulating rather than preceding the Ukrainians in this area.
1: Could you explain then the importance of Novorossiysk? Because there were reports last in the US media last year that President Trump had apparently previously asked his Ukrainian equivalent not to target Novorossiysk. Is that true? And why would he have done that?
8: Not clear. There are also reports that Vice President Vance more recently asked the Ukrainians not to target that port as well. So Russia has a number of ports in the Black Sea, some in occupied Ukrainian territory, some more eastern ports that have been part of Russia for many decades. And originally, the main Russian fleet and commercial hub was based in Sevastopol, but it came under threat from the longer-range Ukrainian drones. So the Russians have been repositioning much of their infrastructure and fleet and exports to the far eastern ports, particularly Novorossiysk. But now this port is under the range of the Ukrainian drones as well. And so the Russians have to decide, do they try and develop better defenses, which seems more very difficult, or are they going to just basically move the grain out of their country through other export routes? And that requires probably train transport to the Baltics or to the Caspian or to the Far East. Perhaps there's some inland rivers that can be used to convey part of these grain exports by sea. But it's going to take the Russians time and money to make that change. And meanwhile, this is putting giving the Ukrainians certain leverage in what they hope to be upcoming negotiations.
1: Well, you mentioned, for example, what it could mean then for Russia, and you also mentioned trains. But surely if they now have to do their supply through trains, does it make it extremely more vulnerable? And also, does Russia currently have the right technology, the right materials to be able... Are their trains long enough to be able to ship this amount of grain and also presumably oil as well across the country?
8: Yes, Russia has a very good train network. The advantage of the trains themselves is they're mobile, so they're hard to hit. You'd have to unlike the fixed ports, Ukrainians would have to know where the train will be several hours after they launch. Of course, the train tracks and hubs are more vulnerable, but there are many of them. So I would think the problem for the Russians of moving grain and oil and other products by train is less attacks by Ukrainians or even sabotage, then that it's more costly, it's less efficient. The Ukrainians have had to do this for several years, basically they've been taking grain and moving it either to the south for exports through, for example, Romania, or to the west to send it to Germany and other Poland and other countries there. But it's more expensive, less efficient, and takes some time to manage the added burden to the train networks.
1: Richard Weiss, a senior fellow at NATO Defence College, thank you very much for your time. Plenty more ahead on the News Hour, including...
9: I'm the last person to trust Iran. They've lied to me constantly. We have total control over the Hormuz Strait right now.
1: The U.S. president insists he has control, but maritime traffic remains at a trickle. Attacks on Libya's energy facilities. Many areas in the west of the country face a blackout. Later on in the bulletin. But for now, we're going to turn to Iran. Senior Iranian officials have told the Reuters news agency that no discussions are taking place between Iran and the US to extend the ceasefire that was supposed to be in place. Tehran says the truce under the Memorandum of Understanding never resumed after Donald Trump declared it was over in early July. Both sides have regularly traded attacks. Now, Iran says the only path forward is to return to that pact. Pakistan's interior minister visited Tehran on Tuesday as part of efforts to mediate peace between the two countries. Well, Tohid Asadi is in the Iranian capital with the latest in mediation efforts.
10: We know that there is mediated diplomatic engagement on the way, as the Pakistani Interior Minister has paid a visit to the country, and he had a meeting with the Iranian top officials, including the President, the Foreign Minister, and the Supreme National Security Council's Secretary. Meanwhile, we know that in Iran there are less

0: concerns about the deal per se, but more concerns when it comes to implementation of any agreed conditions between the two countries. And that includes, most importantly, two important perspectives. First, the security assurances that Iran is looking for to make sure that if a deal is reached at the end of the day, it could pave the way for a period of stability in the country. And second, some economic concerns, most of them articulated in terms of the demands for the naval blockade of the United States to be removed, also sanctions and the frozen assets. These are the key demands in that regard coming from the Iranian side, while on the other hand, we see sort of contradictory statements from the US president, speaking of which he is talking about more economic pressure on the country. We know that there is a parallel line of diplomacy taking place between Tehran and Muscat about the reopening of the strait and related arrangements in that regard. Also, we are hearing from Tehran that if a deal is reached between Muscat and Tehran, it's not going to necessarily result in the reopening of the strait, as it is also dependent upon the Iranian demands, specifically the removal of the naval blockade imposed by the United States. Right at this point, the situation remains highly brittle, very much fragile, and dependent upon the courses of action Washington and Tehran are going to take for the road ahead, and we have to keep waiting to see how future could unfold in that regard. Toyed Asadi, Al Jazeera, Tehran.
1: The Strait of Hormuz remains a main point of contention in negotiations between the US and Iran. President Trump has posted on Truth Social saying the USA has total control over the Strait of Hormuz. I think we will keep it. Trump then adds that there is nothing Iran can do about it. They have no navy. They have no air force. Their remaining soldiers are unpaid. The IRGC is decimated and fleeing, and their leadership is uncertain at best. Well, Yemen's Al Mocha port in the Red Sea has been hit by missiles for a second time this week. The internationally recognised government has accused the Ansarullah Houthis of carrying out the attack, claims which the Iran-linked group deny. Al Mocha is currently controlled by the UN-backed government and has faced a wave of attacks in recent weeks. From Yemen's capital Sana'a, Yusuf Mauri says the attacks are a strategic move by the Houthis.
2: They're very serious because it signals that the Ansarullah Sana'a government is escalating their military operations, not only just to target Saudi shipping in the Red Sea, but also to target the players on the ground, the Saudi-backed Yemeni government, the internationally recognized Yemeni government, who's working with the UN and working with Saudi Arabia to try to regain control of Yemen from the grip of the Ansarullah movement. But what we're seeing on the ground is the fact that the, speaking militarily, the Ansarullah Houthis are the powerhouse on the ground. They have ballistic missiles. They're able to target the port of Al Mocha, where they say they targeted command headquarters and also targeted weapon depots that were being built by Saudi Arabia. They claim that a number of Saudi military officials were also killed in the latest attacks in the port of Al Mocha.
1: The Sudanese army says it has intercepted drones launched by the paramilitary Rapid Support Forces. Explosions were heard over the capital Khartoum and its twin city of Omdurman, as well as Atbar to the north. The army says the drones were targeting civilian areas. It comes after more than a year of relative calm in northern Sudan. The army regained control of Khartoum early last year. The RSF has also intensified its attacks on cities and towns in southern Sudan. The group says it captured parts of Blue Nile State near the Ethiopian border. The army has reportedly pulled back from some of the areas but remains in control of its main military base there. Amidad Al-Ruhaid has more from the capital, Khartoum.
3: What you can see behind me, the aftermath of one of the drone attacks belonging to the paramilitary Rapid Support Forces hit the capital this morning. This is the mosque here in Dar al-Shaab in Khartoum North, where a suicide drone came down, causing a damage to this mosque and affecting the area outside. What is striking here is that this is not a military base. This is a place of worship. This is a residential area where people live. Sudanese army says this morning, Wednesday, its air defenses intercepted a number of suicide drones belonging to the Baby Support Forces trying to targeting Omdurman. We've also heard around several explosions around the capital, including Omdurman and also in east of Khartoum. And the Khartoum has been relatively calm during the past few weeks. The similar attacks were reported back in June and also in earlier in May when the Rabi Support Forces targeted Khartoum International Airport. And also the similar attacks reporting in city of Atbara and the city of Al-Ubayd in North Kordofan State, where two people were killed today, this morning, Wednesday, and six other injured, according to medical sources told Al Jazeera. So what we can see right now is the wider drone activity belonging to the Rabi Support Forces, although the army's control of the capital, but the attacks from the air, the threat from the air, it still remains, and civilians continue to bear the consequences. Al-Miqdad Al-Ruhid, Al Jazeera, Khartoum.
1: The war is taking a toll on the country's critical infrastructure. Businesses in the capital and four other states are struggling with major power cuts. Authorities blame damage to a hydroelectric plant that supplies more than half of Sudan's electricity. Some homes and businesses are relying on generators and solar panels. But as Hiba Morgan reports, not everyone can afford backup solutions.
4: Ahmed Yaqub checks on his generator several times a day to make sure it's running properly. A power outage in the Sudanese capital is now in its second week, and the machine is vital to the operations of his supermarket, especially the fridges and freezers. But, he says, it comes at a high cost.
5: Before, when the outages lasted only a few hours, we used to switch between solar power and the generator. But now we rely mainly on the generator. We use about a barrel of fuel a day. That translates to $500.
4: Authorities say the outage is the result of damage to parts of Merawi Hydroelectric Station, which supplies more than half of Sudan's power. It's affected the capital, as well as River Nile, Northern and Red Sea states. It's not the first time the plant has been damaged. The paramilitary Rapid Support Forces has targeted it repeatedly since fighting with the army began in 2023. The damage at Merawi's hydroelectric station may have caused this current blackout. But Sudan had already been experiencing power outages. Even before the war, some districts faced blackouts of up to 8 hours a day, especially during the summer. Years of fighting in the capital have also destroyed power grids. And now, Sudan is struggling to cover an estimated 3,000 megawatts of shortage. That's resulted in regular power outages, forcing homes and businesses to rely on generators and solar power. But not everyone can afford alternative sources. Yusuf Mohammed, a shop owner in the city of Omdurman, is one of them. He says his losses are huge.
6: We stopped stocking milk and yogurt because people can't buy and store it, and we sustained heavy losses in the meat section. Plus, the purchasing power has declined, so we just sit here. If you decide to get a generator or solar panels, it's exhausting and the costs are high, and the fuel to run a generator is expensive.
4: Authorities say they're working to repair the damage at Merawi Station, but business owners say the power supply can't be restored soon enough. Hiba Morgan, Al Jazeera, Khartoum.
1: Millions of people across Europe have been witnessing a once-in-a-generation event. You can see it there, a total solar eclipse. So its shadow has swept across the Arctic, Greenland and Iceland and Spain. It's now passing over Norway. That is southwest Norway you're seeing there. It's the first total eclipse in mainland Europe in two decades. Astronomers and researchers worldwide have flocked across the continent to study this eclipse. Well, Keith Cohen is an astrobiologist and editor of NASAWatch.com. He explains what unfolds during a total solar eclipse and how to enjoy the celestial

0: still event safely.
1: If you're not wearing these, you shouldn't be looking at the sun. So they're easy to find. I just went outside here in Washington and looked up, and we only have a little chunk, like a little baby took a bite out of a cookie. So no big show here. But what I'm always interested in is when, for example, a big news network like Al Jazeera decides to really look at these things in the sky as opposed to all the stuff we're doing on Earth and just take a moment to just understand the, you know, the immense glory of the cosmos and all the cool things that happen in the sky. So if nothing else, I just love watching people being excited about this. Back of me, there's a little globe, but I have my little moon here, and the Earth is much larger than the moon. And what you have is, as has been explained, is that the sun and the moon and the Earth line up. And when it does, a small shadow will hit part of the Earth, since the Earth is so large. And it's a sphere, so this shadow is shaped like this, and it changes over time and so forth. So what you see depends on where you are on Earth and whether the moon's shadow is directly overhead, almost overhead, and so forth. But, you know, it's really interesting. Just a few months ago, we had a chance to see a totally the same eclipse, but done differently. And recently, Victor Glover, one of the astronauts in the Artemis II mission, was remarking on being on the far side of the moon, where the Earth was blocked and the sun was blocked, and seeing this immense dark black hole, as he called it, in the universe. So it's always interesting when you learn about how we, as a culture, figured out what's going on here. It's not a monster eating the sun or anything like that. And imagine those folks sitting back and saying, well, what would it be like to be on the other side of the moon? Some of them did.
0: Still ahead on Al Jazeera. Israel destroys homes in the occupied West Bank as Israeli soldiers protect settlers attacking Palestinian villagers. And in Zimbabwe, rescue crews search for 20 people still missing a day after a ferry capsized.
2: Flashpoint in Sudan's civil war. A city besieged and over 6,000 people slaughtered in 3 days, excluding the disappeared. Those who survived carry the burden of remembering. Faultlines hears their testimonies and reconstructs the siege to examine their harrowing allegations. No exit from Al-Fashir on Al Jazeera.
3: Every year, children prepare to return to school, but some of them are still waiting for a school bag that carries their dreams. Since 2017, Hands for Charity has been supporting children in their education. Across 15 countries, we provide them with essential school supplies. Going back to school is not just the beginning of a new academic year, but a path toward a brighter future. Donate now to the School Bag Project

0: You're watching Al Jazeera, a reminder of our top stories this hour. Rescue efforts continue in western Colombia 2 days after a powerful earthquake killed at least 240 people and caused widespread damage. Emergency teams are still working to locate people trapped under the collapsed buildings. Two of Russia's largest grain terminals have suspended operations after overnight Ukrainian drone strikes. The attacks targeted the port city of Novorossiysk, Russia's main operational hub in the Black Sea. At least three people were killed, including a child. The Sudanese army says it has intercepted drones launched by the paramilitary Rapid Support Forces. Explosions were heard over the capital Khartoum and its twin city of Omdurman, as well as Atbara to the north. The army says the drones were targeting civilian areas. President Trump has confirmed he was secretly moved to a military flight whilst leaving the NATO summit in Turkey last month. That was after the Secret Service reportedly identified an Iranian assassination threat. Trump boarded the Air Force One in full view of the cameras in Ankara. According to US media reports, he was then moved to another plane in a catering truck. Officials, aides and journalists remained on Air Force One for the whole flight to the United Kingdom and were unaware of the threat or the missing president.
1: President, can you tell us about your ride on the airport catering truck in Turkey? Why did you need to do that?
2: Well, it's only up to Secret Service. I just follow what they'd like to do. So I go by Secret Service and the military. They wanted me to go on a different flight, a different plane, equal safety, but they wanted me to do it, so I do it. I do what they say.
1: Why did they want me to do that?
2: I guess there was a threat out there. I didn't really ask too much about it. I get a lot of threats.
0: Well, Al Jazeera's Rosalind Jordan reports from the White House with more on Trump's decoy flight.
3: Democrats in Congress say they want an explanation how it is that the U.S. President Donald Trump claimed to have flown aboard Air Force One from Turkey to the United Kingdom back in mid-June after the NATO summit, but it turns out he didn't actually fly the famous Boeing 747 after all. According to the U.S. president, who confirmed to reporters on Tuesday night at Joint Base Andrews, there was a major security threat of reports that the Iranians were going to try to assassinate him while he was on board Air Force One after the NATO summit. The president said that he took the Secret Service's advice to take a different unmarked Air Force jet from Turkey to the UK, and that he then engaged in a bit of movie-style subterfuge, sneaking out of the Air Force One jet onto the unmarked jet via a catering service vehicle, and then doing the same once they reached the UK in order to appear before the public and the press that he had flown on Air Force One the entire way. There are questions about whether the press was inadvertently left in the dark, as well as a number of White House staffers who flew on that Air Force One from Turkey to the UK. And the congressional Democrats say they want to know, does this mean that there can be security knowing exactly where the U.S. president is at any time around the world? At no point is anyone questioning the Secret Service's decision to have the president on a different jet, because that is their mission, keeping the U.S. president alive. Rosalind Jordan, Al Jazeera, The White House.
0: Israeli forces are continuing to demolish Palestinian homes across the occupied West Bank. In the city of Jenin, around 100 demolition and confiscation orders have been issued in the past week. Buildings have also been knocked down in several villages. Israel says the structures were built without permits. But rights groups say Palestinians are rarely granted permission to build and accuse Israel of using demolitions as collective punishment. Noor Odeh has more from Ramallah in the occupied West Bank.
4: The impact is devastating. Just think about this. 40 shops and businesses were demolished today just in the Jenin area. This is a district in the northern occupied West Bank with a relatively less fortunate economy than other cities like Nablus, for example. It cannot afford to lose that many businesses without any compensation and without cause. There are several kinds of demolitions. One is for lack of permit. The body that is responsible for giving Palestinians those permits is composed of Israeli settlers who also do the zoning and the planning of Israeli settlement expansion and land grab. And what is happening in Jenin is important because this is where the settlement movement has its eyes set. They want to expand illegal settlement presence there. We heard from the Israeli Minister of Finance, who's also responsible for settlement expansion, saying that these demolitions were important to secure the expansion of illegal settlements. Many new settlements have popped up in that area recently because of Bezalel Smotrich. This is once again electioneering. Smotrich and the coalition making good on their promise, fighting Palestinian presence in the occupied West Bank while expanding settlements at the same time.
0: Israel has carried out its first airstrike on Gaza in more than a week. One Palestinian was killed and several others were wounded in the attack. Witnesses say a motorcycle was targeted near Beit Lahia in the north. The wounded were taken to Al-Shifa Hospital in Gaza City for treatment. Lebanon's parliament has approved the country's first

0: general amnesty in more than three decades. The law could affect thousands of prisoners and people on the wanted list. And in a major legal change, MPs have also abolished the death penalty. It remained on the books despite no executions for more than 22 years. Ali Hashem reports from Beirut.
1: Celebrations from behind bars. These pictures from inside Rumye prison emerged after Lebanon's parliament approved the first general amnesty since 1991, just after the end of the civil war. And in Tripoli, sweets were handed out for the occasion. Some families here have long campaigned for their relatives in prison, and they'd been waiting for this vote for years. But behind the celebrations is a prison system in crisis. Lebanon's jails hold more than 6,000 inmates, around three times their intended capacity. Many detainees spend years behind bars waiting for their cases to move through the courts.
2: We have around 6,000 prisoners without even being in front of a judge, and they are still in the jail for years and years and years. So this is when I say that this law is not really the perfect one.
1: And finding a solution has meant navigating Lebanon's sectarian and political divisions. Many Sunni families have campaigned for prisoners accused of terror-related offenses, including cases connected to the war in neighboring Syria. In the Shia-majority Bekaa Valley, families have sought amnesty for drug-related and other crimes. Christian parties pushed for provisions concerning Lebanese who fled to Israel after its withdrawal from South Lebanon in 2000. Different communities, different cases, brought together in one difficult compromise.
3: What happened today is a legislative achievement. Hopefully it will be an achievement for the country and its stability.
1: The disagreement continued until the vote. Defense Minister Michel Mnessa was prevented by his prime minister from addressing parliament to present the army's position on the legislation. But parliament also made another decision about punishment. It voted to abolish the death penalty. Lebanon last carried out an execution in January 2004.
4: At the end, these bills were adopted. There was a vote, and now the Lebanese president will have to sign, and then these bills will be published in the official newspaper. And after that, a new environment of justice will be implemented in Lebanon. At least this is what's being said by those who are in favor of these bills.
1: More than 30 years after the civil war, Parliament is trying to draw a new line between punishment and pardon. For some prisoners and their families, that means freedom may now be closer. For Lebanon, the argument over justice and accountability is far from over. Ali Hashem, Al Jazeera, Beirut.
0: To Libya, where an attack on an electrical substation has cut power to areas in the west of the country. Libya's General Electric Company says a US team working on the facility has withdrawn. No group has claimed responsibility, but the attack comes one day after drones hit fuel storage tanks at the country's largest oil refinery. Malik Trainer reports from Tripoli.
5: A drone targeted the Ez Zawiya oil refinery on Tuesday, as attacks on Libya's energy facilities appear to be escalating. A petrol storage tank at the country's largest refinery was completely engulfed in flames. Emergency response teams worked into the night to put out the fire. The National Oil Corporation condemned the attack, adding that it was the fifth of its kind in recent days.
6: Oil institutions, infrastructure, and oil fields must not be involved in any conflict. This is the property of the Libyan people. Oil is the major revenue for the state. It is not in anyone's interests for these attacks to happen.
5: Just hours after the fire at the refinery was extinguished, another drone hit a sub-power station in the south of Ez Zawiya.

0: General Electric Company says it caused a complete power outage in many nearby areas. More than half of the plant's total 1,300 megawatts of generation capacity was knocked out.
1: Power generators like this one have helped Libyans endure months of power outages, but that's created a sharp increase in demand for diesel and petrol. And many people are worried more attacks on Libya's energy sites will make the situation even worse. Malik Traina, Al Jazeera, Tripoli.
2: More than 170 people have been rescued from a ferry that caught fire near Bali. It was sailing from Bali to Lombok when the fire started. At least one person has died. It's not clear what caused the fire. Last week, five people died when a ferry caught fire near Java Island. Many Indonesians rely on ferries to travel between the islands. Zimbabwe's police say at least 44 people have died after a ferry capsized in Lake Kariba. The boat was reportedly overloaded for the journey between Kariba town and islands in the lake. Search and rescue teams are still looking for several missing passengers, including children. Harry Mutasa has more from Zimbabwe's capital, Harare.
3: Rescue teams are searching for survivors on Lake Kariba. The ferry that capsized on Tuesday was approved to carry 90 passengers and five crew members. But Zimbabwe's Civil Protection Unit says ticket sales confirm 114 adult passengers were on board. The police say the boat could have been carrying more people. People living in rural communities use the ferry to reach the town of Kariba, a journey that takes about 5 hours. The capital, Harare, is about 400 kilometers from Kariba. The boat accident is big news across the country. It's all over the newspapers. People are talking about the numbers of the dead and those still missing, numbers that will likely rise. An unknown number of children below ticketing age could have been on board and not accounted for.
4: They were saying that they were children, those who were inside. Those they couldn't manage to know how many are they. How come can they carry people without knowing that we have got such a number?
3: Some people we spoke to told us the vessel was very old.
5: We need new boats, not old boats. The boat was bought when I was a boy.
3: Kariba is the largest man-made lake in the world by volume. It's shared by Zimbabwe and Zambia, with the official border in the middle of the lake. There are fears some of those still missing could have been swept into neighbouring Zambia by the rough waters. Harun Mutasa, Al Jazeera, Harare.
2: Still ahead on Al Jazeera. The strongest typhoon of the year in China causes havoc in central and eastern provinces. And a Somali referee is set to make football history in the UEFA Super Cup later on Wednesday. Details are on the way.
6: Taiwan has long anticipated a Chinese military invasion.
7: Taiwan is an inalienable part of the territory of China.
6: Now there are signs China wants to copy Iran's blockade of the Strait of Hormuz.
8: This is Taiwan's water! 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
6: But with questions over U.S. support, could Taiwan defend itself on its own?
9: The last thing we need right now is a war that's 9,500 miles away.
6: 101 East investigates Taiwan's troubled waters on Al Jazeera.
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11: A promise.
12: You tell them it cannot be other than good.
11: Betrayed.
13: We are still victims of this nuclear age.
11: A paradise poisoned. Its people displaced in another nation's pursuit of nuclear supremacy.
14: Every aspect of it was extremely manipulative.
15: I just feel like we were used.
11: The Promise. Episode 1 of Nuked on Al Jazeera.

Voters in the English town of Clacton-on-Sea head to the polls on Thursday after the right-wing Reform UK leader Nigel Farage stepped down as their MP. That triggered a by-election. Farage is standing again against 33 candidates, but the main political parties dismissed

0: the vote as a political stunt. Jonah Hull has more from Clacton-on-Sea.
1: If you're outside the UK or somehow living under a rock, then you'd be forgiven for wondering what this is all about.
2: Yeah, my name's Captain Face, and I've entered the race for Clacton's new MP.
1: Here in the sunny resort town of Clacton-on-Sea, the spectacle event of Britain's political summer.

0: leader of the populist anti-immigrant Reform UK party, heavily tipped as a possible future UK Prime Minister. But his popularity has dipped after revelations that he received a multi-million dollar gift from a Thai-based British crypto billionaire that he failed to declare to parliamentary authorities. He resigned his seat here in Clacton, saying it should be the people who judge his actions, not the establishment.
1: I was one of many locals that really worked hard at the general election to get Nigel elected. And I have nothing against Nigel and nothing against Reform, to be frank with you, but I think they need to come down a peg or two.
0: In the contest to win back his parliamentary seat, Farage faces not the other political parties who wrote this off as a stunt and refused to take part, but instead, well, Count Binface and a host of other unlikely candidates. Derek Morris is one of them.
2: So people are saying that I'll vote for Binface as opposed to Farage. But on the other hand, if I weren't a candidate, I wouldn't vote for Binface. I'd vote for Farage because Farage is more serious.
0: He'll win, of course, Nigel Farage, but the cosmic Binface is not to be underestimated. Real name John Harvey, a very much earthbound comic by trade who has run in this political guise against prime ministers past and present. His manifesto promises include capping the cost of a croissant and nationalising the pop singer Adele. But some see in this by-election a deeper message.
1: Binface is a kick up the backside to the political establishment. Imagine if he...
0: And to Nigel Farage.
1: Oh, God, yeah.
0: It's the weird and the wonderful here in Clacton. Democracy as only Britain can do it. Jonah Hull, Al Jazeera, Clacton on Sea.
3: Typhoon Dolphin, the strongest storm to hit China this year, is moving through the north, causing severe flooding. In the east of the country, authorities have started clean-up operations after the storm's powerful winds caused widespread damage. Katrina Yu reports from Beijing.
4: Typhoon Dolphin brought torrential rain to parts of Beijing on Tuesday, flooding streets and forcing businesses and construction sites to close. The district of Shunyi received 88 millimetres in an hour. The storm made landfall on China's east coast on Sunday with winds of up to 150 kilometers an hour. It's continuing its path north, causing widespread damage and disruption. In Zhejiang province, emergency response teams are rescuing people stranded by the rising water, among them a 95-year-old man. In some areas, it reached waist height, flooding hundreds of homes and shops. More than 1,300 people were evacuated in Yueshi County, where river levels rose and landslides buried roads.
5: Normally, the water depth is about 1 meter, but now it has risen to 4 to 5 meters.
4: In Suzhou City, rescue teams have been dispatched to assist waterlogged communities and public areas have been closed. In Shanghai, pumping and drainage operations have begun. And further west in Henan, people living in low-lying regions have been moved to safer areas. In Beijing, teams have been working for hours to clear streets. More rain is expected here in the next few days.
6: Beijing is expected to receive a third of its annual rainfall this week. Scientists say climate change is driving up temperatures and causing more frequent and intense typhoons over China.
4: Authorities in the capital have closed schools, suspended public transport, and ordered people to work from home until Friday. Katrina Yu, Al Jazeera, Beijing.
3: Former Chinese Premier Xu Rongji, who helped ignite his country's economic boom, has died at the age of 97. From 1998 until 2003, Xu was behind a wave of economic reforms. His push to make state-owned enterprises more efficient and profitable helped China overtake Japan as the world's second largest economy. He also guided the country towards membership of the World Trade Organization. In Somalia, clean water has been beyond reach for millions of people. Water facilities have been in disrepair due to decades of conflict leading to the outbreak of disease. Now, the capital, Mogadishu, is finally getting its first water testing laboratory in years, as Ahmed Idris reports.
7: People in Mogadishu have not been sure of the quality of their drinking water for the last 30 years. But now a new government laboratory is testing the water supplied to residents. The tests have recently been made mandatory.

0: No well is allowed to supply water to the city until it has been tested by the laboratory for water safety and quality. We have made laboratory testing free of charge so that well operators can obtain certification authorizing them to supply water to the people.
1: At a bottling company in the city, workers race to meet production deadlines. But consumers say the poor quality control at facilities like this have exposed residents to waterborne diseases. The operators welcome the new controls, but deny selling contaminated water.
2: We continue to have our water tested, and it's another positive achievement that the government is now inspecting and verifying it.
1: Much of the water is delivered by truck, another possible source of contamination.
3: In the past, people often became sick from water delivered by tanker trucks because it wasn't clean. But now we have a well, and its water has been tested and certified by the water quality lab.
1: Laboratory workers also test dugout wells, the most common source of water for Mogadishu residents. Officials say it will help reduce incidents of contamination to manageable levels. But critics say one laboratory with a few dozen staff may be inadequate to serve a city of more than 3 million people. Ahmed Idris, Al Jazeera.
4: Somali referee Omar Artan is officiating the UEFA Super Cup tie between Paris Saint-Germain and Aston Villa. He was prevented from officiating the FIFA World Cup after being denied entry into the United States. Tom Sizeland reports.
5: Omar Artan has arrived in Salzburg ahead of an historic occasion. The Somali referee will be the first non-European to officiate a UEFA Super Cup match. But history was already supposed to be made in June. Artan was one of seven referees from Africa selected to officiate in the World Cup and the first from Somalia. But US Customs and Border Protection blocked Artan from entering the country, citing vetting concerns. He was sent home.
6: We don't control everything. We'll try, we'll discuss, we'll speak, we'll see. Maybe sometimes it's good as well to just, you know, chill, relax. We work on everything. We try to solve everything.
5: Against the backdrop of conflict and limited football infrastructure, 34-year-old Artan has established himself as one of the world's top officials.
7: Come on, very good.
5: He was named Africa's Referee of the Year in 2025. Al Jazeera spoke to him in May when he found out he'd been selected for the World Cup.
8: It's an honor to be the first Somali to go there, and I hope I will do fantastic there. You cannot give up as a referee. You have to have a target. For me, I had this target, but it was not an easy job. You have to continue and you have to fight if you wanted to go to a place like a World Cup.
5: FIFA's loss was then UEFA's gain. And FIFA has continued to come under scrutiny after President Gianni Infantino's failed plan to bring private investment into its competitions. PSG manager Luis Enrique was asked about it ahead of Wednesday's game against Aston Villa.
9: It's more for the politician. I'm not a politician, I'm a manager. I rest, focus on my team. I have an opinion, but not for sure, not here. That's not the place.
5: Artan is set to officiate what for fans is a curtain raiser to the new European football season. Champions League winners PSG looking to win this trophy for the second year in a row. Tom Sizeland, Al Jazeera.
4: News continues here in just a few minutes. Stay with us on Al Jazeera.
10: Every morning, these children gather on the beach to learn how to swim. The lessons have become a sanctuary for dozens of young people who have lived through hunger, fear, and repeated displacement for nearly 3 years. The classes are organized by Amjad Tantish, a professional swimming coach.
11: We started this initiative to help the children recover from war traumas and offer them psychosocial support.
12: Amjad founded the school in honor of his brother Bahjat, who was killed in an Israeli attack while they were fleeing their home in Beit Lahia last year. Amjad says his brother taught him how to swim, and by teaching youngsters, he's keeping his brother's memory alive.
10: In a place where war has taken away homes, classrooms, and loved ones, the sea offers something many of these youngsters haven't experienced in years. 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
1: Understanding the reality.
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1: With the latest global news and insightful documentaries, Al Jazeera's teams across the world bring you closer to the heart of the story.

0: I'm Hannah Hoxton. This is Al Jazeera live from Doha. Coming up on the programme.
1: What you're seeing behind me right now is an attempt to clear the rubble from a building where the rescue teams believe there is a man still alive underneath.
0: Hope endures in Colombia. Rescuers dig under the rubble looking for survivors 2 days after a devastating earthquake. Russia accuses Ukraine of trying to cause chaos in the global food supply after an attack shuts down grain export hubs. Sudan's paramilitary RSF makes battlefield gains and attacks the capital Khartoum for the first time in months. And eyes to the sky as a solar eclipse thrills millions of people in Europe for the first time in decades. The search for survivors of Monday's earthquake in Colombia has reached a critical stage as the country begins 3 days of mourning. Thousands of people are still buried under the rubble of collapsed buildings, with some potentially still alive. At least 240 are known to have died in the magnitude 7.4 quake. It caused massive destruction around the cities of Cali and Pereira.
2: More than 2 days have passed. We are continuing the search and rescue. We are focusing on the removal of debris with other rescue teams. We are trying to find survivors. We still have hope until at least 4 days after the earthquake has passed.
3: In these apartments, my partner was left with nothing. He has a daughter. The girl is 11 years old. She was trapped on the third floor with her grandparents. They have not been able to get them out.
0: Our Latin America editor, Lucia Newman, reports from Pereira.
1: We are in a park in Pereira and have been here all day in front of this building that collapsed immediately after the earthquake. There were, at least we're told, some 80 people who live there. There were shops down below. At this very moment, they're trying to rescue one person who has given signs of life. The police and the rescue teams say they could hear someone scratching. They've also brought in instruments, heat-sensitive instruments that would indicate that there is someone still with life, but very weak, I'm told, by the head of the rescue teams. They also told me that there are three others that they believe are in there, but that they are no longer alive, including a very young boy. In the meantime, the people who managed to get out of that building are here, right in front of the building, trying to figure out what to do, because no one has come to offer them any help. No one, at least from the social services of the government or the municipality. They're cooking as best they can with food that locals give them. They left their home, of course, the building, with absolutely nothing, just the clothes on their back, and sometimes not even with that. They are receiving food from church organizations and from local groups, but no sign, as I say, yet of the government or of the municipality to tell them where they can go, if there's somewhere they can sleep. There are families that you'll see just over here, with very large families. This one here, I was speaking to them. They are people who had to flee another part of Colombia several years ago to escape the armed conflict. And now they say, once again, they have been left with absolutely nothing, nowhere to go, and with nowhere to make a living. So they are desperate, and this scene is being repeated all over Pereira, wherever I look. Lucia Newman, Al Jazeera, Pereira.
0: Two of Russia's largest grain terminals have been forced to suspend operations after Ukrainian drone strikes overnight. The attacks targeted the port city of Novorossiysk, Russia's main operational hub in the Black Sea. At least three people were killed, including a child. The attacks also damaged a main water pipeline, prompting authorities to suspend the city's supply. The government says it's working to redirect its exports along alternative routes. Russia's foreign ministry says Ukrainian attacks on grain targets are exacerbating global shortages and accuses Kyiv of driving up food prices worldwide. Well, Russia is also facing a wave of fuel shortages. That's been driven by Ukrainian drone attacks targeting oil refineries and fuel storage facilities. They've caused rationing and long queues at petrol stations across the country. The government has extended a ban on the export of diesel and gasoline until January 2027 in an attempt to stabilise domestic fuel supplies. The average price of gasoline in Russia has increased more than 17% since the start of the year.
4: I just got back from holiday. Before I left, the situation was the same. I returned 3 days ago, and as of yesterday, the fuel problems are definitely back. I was driving off the ring road, and there was no petrol there either. Rosneft and Lukoil stations were completely out of fuel.
5: My point is simply that the Yaroslav refinery is the largest one around. What happens if it stops operating? A huge amount of our petrol used to come right from Yaroslav. If that plant shuts down, then what?
6: Right now, as you can see for yourselves, the lines are starting to build up again. And notice the petrol prices aren't coming down. They're actually going up.
0: Yulia Shapovalova has more on developments from Moscow.
7: The Krasnodar region in Russia's south has seen one of the worst attacks ever. Several hundred Ukrainian drones targeted port cities of Novorossiysk, Anapa, Gelendzhik, as well as the Temriuk district overnight. The strategic Black Sea port of Novorossiysk was hit the hardest. An 8-year-old child was killed and up to 19 people were injured. Two of Russia's major agricultural export terminals, the Novorossiysk grain terminal as well as the NKHP terminal owned by the Demetra holding, have sustained damage, which is being assessed now. Reportedly, they have suspended their operations. A significant amount of domestic grain exports passes through the port of Novorossiysk, so these latest attacks will negatively affect Russia's export capacity. Blazes were also reported at the Novorossiysk naval harbour, housing Russia's Black Sea Fleet. Debris from the downed drones also damaged a school, four local enterprises and over two dozen residential buildings. Yulia Shapovalova, Al Jazeera, Moscow.
0: For developments out of Ukraine, Audrey McAlpine is in the capital, Kyiv.
8: Ukraine has claimed responsibility for an attack on the Russian port of Novorossiysk. President Volodymyr Zelensky saying it was a unique operation carried out by Ukraine's defense forces, targeting port infrastructure and terminals, saying it was the last major stronghold of Russia's Black Sea Fleet. But attacks on that fleet and in the waters of the Black Sea are not new. Since late June, Ukraine has struck nearly 200 vessels. Also in that post on social media, he says that any sort of infrastructure or any sort of boat that is involved or linked to Russia's Black Sea fleet could be a potential target. And as tit-for-tat attacks continue to escalate on the Black Sea, Ukraine's president says he has put forth a proposal to the United States to end the war. Now, part of that proposal involves the United States providing more Patriot interceptor missiles, the ones that are needed to combat Russian ballistic attacks. And another side of that proposal involves increased pressure on Russia by the United States, potentially in the form of sanctions. All of this to be discussed, he says, with U.S. negotiators later this week. But people here in Ukraine have grown weary of these negotiations, and many don't believe they'll happen until at least after elections in Russia and before U.S. midterm elections. Audrey McAlpine, Al Jazeera, Kyiv.
0: Israel has carried out its first airstrike on Gaza in more than a week, killing and wounding several others in Beit Lahia. Witnesses say a motorcycle was targeted near a

0: roundabout. The wounded were taken to Al-Shifa Hospital in Gaza City for treatment. Senior Iranian officials have told the Reuters news agency that no discussions are taking place between Iran and the US to extend the ceasefire that was supposed to be in place. Tehran says the truce under the Memorandum of Understanding never resumed after Donald Trump declared it was over in early July. Both sides have regularly traded attacks. Now, Iran says the only path forward is to return to that pact. Pakistan's interior minister visited Tehran on Tuesday as part of efforts to mediate peace between the two countries. The Strait of Hormuz remains a main point of contention in negotiations between the US and Iran. President Trump has posted on Truth Social saying the USA has total control over the Strait of Hormuz. I think we will keep it. Trump then adds, there is nothing Iran can do about it. They have no navy, they have no air force, their remaining soldiers are unpaid. The IRGC is decimated and fleeing, and their leadership is uncertain at best. Tohid Asadi is in the Iranian capital with the latest on mediation efforts.
1: We know that there is mediated diplomatic engagement on the way, as the Pakistani interior minister has paid a visit to the country, and he had a meeting with the Iranian top officials, including the president, the foreign minister, and the Supreme National Security Council's secretary. Meanwhile, we know that in Iran there are less concerns about the deal per se, but more concerns when it comes to implementation of any agreed conditions between the two countries, and that includes, most importantly, two important perspectives. First, the security assurances that Iran is looking for to make sure that if a deal is reached at the end of the day, it could pave the way for a period of stability in the country. And second, some economic concerns, most of them articulated in terms of the demands for the naval blockade of the United States to be removed, also sanctions, and the frozen assets. These are the key demands in that regard coming from the Iranian side, while on the other hand, we see sort of contradictory statements from the U.S. president, speaking of which he is talking about more economic pressure on the country. We know that there is a parallel line of diplomacy taking place between Tehran and Muscat about the reopening of the strait and related arrangements in that regard. Also, we are hearing from Tehran that if a deal is reached between Muscat and Tehran, it's not going to necessarily result in the reopening of the strait, as it is also dependent upon the Iranian demands, specifically the removal of the naval blockade imposed by the United States. Right at this point, the situation remains highly brittle, very much fragile, and dependent upon the courses of action Washington and Tehran are going to take for the road ahead, and we have to keep waiting to see how future could unfold in that regard. Tohid Asadi, Al Jazeera, Tehran.
0: Yemen's Al Mocha port in the Red Sea has been hit by missiles for a second time this week. The internationally recognized government has accused Ansarullah Houthis of carrying out the attack, claims which the Iran-linked group deny. Al Mocha is currently controlled by the UN-backed government and has faced a wave of attacks in recent weeks. Millions of people across Europe have witnessed a once-in-a-generation event, a solar eclipse. Its shadow swept across the Arctic, Greenland and Iceland before heading for Spain. It was the first eclipse in mainland Europe in two decades. Well, for those of us in its path, it lasted for around 2 minutes, apparently. We didn't see it. An eclipse happens when the moon passes directly between the Earth and the sun. The sky darkens, the sun disappears, and its outer atmosphere becomes visible. Northern Spain was one of the world's top spots to witness this event. Sonia Gallego was in the British capital amongst hundreds gathered to witness the spectacle from London.
2: So we're just past the peak of the eclipse here in London. Now, there was only about 90% coverage of the sun here, but that certainly didn't stop thousands of people from turning up here in Primrose Hill, a very famous lookout point over the city of London. Thousands gathered here just to share in this unique, this rare moment.

0: moment that hardly ever happens. Indeed, the last time that it happened here in London where there was that much coverage of the sun was about 27 years ago. So certainly for a lot of the younger people who turned out today, this will likely have been the first time they will have encountered such a phenomenon. And one of the people who turned up to witness this was Jasmine, who turned up even with a picnic blanket. So Jasmine, you really prepared. So how was it for you?
1: I really enjoyed it. I really loved seeing the crescent sort of thin out and watching as the whole moon just sort of turned. It was really amazing.
0: And in terms of watching the crowds of people appear here in Primrose Hill, clearly it has a lot of significance for people who, you know, just even want to see such an event. But do you think it carries any sort of meaning at all?
1: I think it's really special, and I think it's a really special thing, especially in these times, to be able to come together as a whole community almost, and to see that everybody loves and cares about the same things, that everybody cares about these unique and rare events just sort of happening right above our heads.
0: So really sort of almost a once-in-a-lifetime experience to be able
1: Absolutely.
0: To witness.
1: Absolutely. It's once-in-a-lifetime. You're never going to recapture this moment, and I think that makes it very special.
0: Thank you very much, Jasmine. Jasmine, one of the thousands who turned up here to share this phenomenon here, to look up at the sky and watch as the temperatures dropped down, as the sky darkened as well, and also to enjoy the time, this particularly rare event as well, right in the middle of central London. Sonia Gallego, Al Jazeera, London.
2: Well, Keith Cohen is an astrobiologist and editor of NASAWatch.com. He explains what unfolds during a total solar eclipse and how to enjoy the celestial event.
3: If you're not wearing these, you shouldn't be looking at the sun. So they're easy to find. I just went outside here in Washington and looked up, and we only have a little chunk, like a little baby took a bite out of a cookie. So no big show here. But what I'm always interested in is when, for example, a big news network like Al Jazeera decides to really look at these things in the sky as opposed to all the stuff we're doing on Earth and just take a moment to just understand the, you know, the immense glory of the cosmos and all the cool things that happen in the sky. So if nothing else, I just love watching people being excited about this. Back of me, there's a little globe, but I have my little moon here, and the Earth is much larger than the moon. And what you have is, as has been explained, is that the sun and the moon and the Earth line up. And when it does, a small shadow will hit part of the Earth, since the Earth is so large. And it's a sphere, so this shadow is shaped like this, and it changes over time and so forth. So what you see depends on where you are on Earth and whether the moon shadow is directly overhead, almost overhead, and so forth. But, you know, it's really interesting. Just a few months ago, we had a chance to see a totally the same eclipse, but done differently. And recently, Victor Glover, one of the astronauts of the Artemis II mission, was remarking on being on the far side of the moon, where the Earth was blocked and the sun was blocked, and seeing this immense dark black hole, as he called it, in the universe. So it's always interesting when you learn about how we, as a culture, figured out what's going on here. It's not a monster eating the sun or anything like that. And imagine those folks sitting back and saying, well, what would it be like to be on the other side of the moon? Some of them did.
2: Still ahead on Al Jazeera, a Somali referee is set to make football history in UEFA Super Cup later on Wednesday. Details on its way.
4: A flashpoint in Sudan's civil war. A city besieged and over 6,000 people slaughtered in 3 days, excluding the disappeared. Those who survived carry the burden of remembering. Faultlines hears their testimonies and reconstructs the siege to examine their harrowing allegations. No exit from Al-Fashir on Al Jazeera.
5: Every year, children prepare to return to school, but some of them are still waiting for a school bag that carries their dreams. Since 2017, Hands for Charity has been supporting children in their education. Across 15 countries, we provide them with essential school supplies. Going back to school is not just the beginning of a new academic year, but a path toward a brighter future. Donate now to the School Bag Project

0: You're watching Al Jazeera, a reminder of our top stories this hour. Rescue efforts continue in western Colombia 2 days after a powerful earthquake killed at least 240 people and caused widespread damage. Emergency teams are still working to locate people trapped under the collapsed buildings. Two of Russia's largest grain terminals have suspended operations after overnight Ukrainian drone strikes. The attacks targeted the port city of Novorossiysk, Russia's main operational hub in the Black Sea. At least three people were killed, including a child. Millions of people across Europe have witnessed a once-in-a-generation event, a solar eclipse. Its shadows swept across the Arctic, Greenland and Iceland before heading for Spain. It's the first total eclipse in mainland Europe in two decades. The Sudanese army says it has intercepted drones launched by the paramilitary Rapid Support Forces. Explosions were heard over the capital Khartoum and its twin city of Omdurman, as well as at Atbara to the north. The army says the drones were targeting civilian areas. It comes after more than a year of relative calm in northern Sudan. The army regained control of Khartoum early last year. The RSF has also intensified its attacks on cities and towns in southern Sudan. The group says it has captured parts of Blue Nile State near the Ethiopian border. The army has reportedly pulled back from some areas but remains in control of its main military base there. Aghmedad Al-Ruhad has more from the capital Khartoum.
1: What you can see behind me, the aftermath of one of the drone attacks belonging to the paramilitary Rapid Support Forces hit the capital this morning. This is the mosque here in Ad-Dar al-Shaab in Khartoum North, where a suicide drone came down, causing a damage to this mosque and affecting the area outside. What is striking here is that this is not a military base. This is a place of worship. This is a residential area where people live. Sudanese army says this morning, Wednesday, its air defenses intercepted a number of suicide drones belonging to the Rapid Support Forces trying to targeting Omdurman. We've also heard around several explosions around the capital, including Omdurman and also east of Khartoum. And the Khartoum has been relatively calm during the past few weeks. The similar attacks were reported back in June and also in earlier in May when the Rapid Support Forces targeted Khartoum International Airport. And also the similar attacks reporting in city of Atbara and the city of Al Ubayd in North Kordofan State, where two people were killed today, this morning, Wednesday, and six other injured, according to medical sources told Al Jazeera. So what we can see right now is the wider drone activity belonging to the Rapid Support Forces, although the army's control of the capital, but the attacks from the air, the threat from the air, it still remains, and civilians continue to bear the consequences. Al-Miqdad Al-Ruhid, Al Jazeera, Khartoum.
0: Colombia is joining a US-led coalition aimed at tackling drug trafficking across Latin America. US Defense Secretary Pete Hegseth said Bogota had agreed to join military operations with Washington. The move comes days after Colombia's new right-wing president took office. It marks a reversal from earlier tensions with the prior Colombian administration. The US president has confirmed he was secretly moved to a military flight whilst leaving the NATO summit in Turkey last month. This was after the Secret Service reportedly identified an Iranian assassination threat. Donald Trump boarded Air Force One in full view of cameras in Ankara. According to US media reports, he was then moved to another plane in a catering truck. Officials, aides and journalists remained on Air Force One for the flight to the UK and were unaware of the threat or the missing president.
2: President, can you tell us about your ride on the airport catering truck in Turkey? Why did you need to do that?
3: Well, it's only up to Secret Service. I just follow what they'd like to do. So I go by Secret Service and the military. They wanted me to go on a different flight, a different plane, equal safety, but they wanted me to do it, so I do it. I do what they say.
2: Why did they want me to do that?
3: I guess there was a threat out there. I didn't really ask too much about it. I get a lot of threats.
0: Al Jazeera's Rosalind Jordan reports from the White House with more on Trump's decoy flight.
4: Democrats in Congress say they want an explanation how it is that the U.S. President Donald Trump claimed to have flown aboard Air Force One from Turkey to the United Kingdom back in mid-June after the NATO summit, but it turns out he didn't actually fly the famous Boeing 747 after all. According to the U.S. president, who confirmed to reporters on Tuesday night at Joint Base Andrews, there was a major security threat of reports that the Iranians were going to try to assassinate him while he was on board Air Force One after the NATO summit. The president said that he took the Secret Service's advice to take a different unmarked Air Force jet from Turkey to the UK, and that he then engaged in a bit of movie-style subterfuge, sneaking out of the Air Force One jet onto the unmarked jet via a catering service vehicle, and then doing the same once they reached the UK in order to appear before the public and the press that he had flown on Air Force One the entire way. There are questions about whether the press was inadvertently left in the dark, as well as a number of White House staffers who flew on that Air Force One from Turkey to the UK. And the congressional Democrats say they want to know, does this mean that there can be security knowing exactly where the U.S. president is at any time around the world? At no point is anyone questioning the Secret Service's decision to have the president on a different jet, because that is their mission, keeping the U.S. president alive. Rosalind Jordan, Al Jazeera, The White House.
0: Donald Trump says his White House press secretary, Karoline Leavitt, will leave her role at the end of the month. Leavitt is the youngest person to hold the position, appointed at the age of 27. Trump made the announcement on his Truth Social platform. He said Leavitt is stepping down in order to spend more time with her family. Trump says she will now become one of his top outside advisors. Voters in the English town of Clacton will head to the polls on Thursday after the leader of the right-wing Reform UK party steps down as their MP, triggering a by-election. Nigel Farage is standing again against 33 candidates, but the main political parties have dismissed the vote as a political stunt. Jonah Hull has more from Clacton.
5: If you're outside the UK or somehow living under a rock, then you'd be forgiven for wondering what this is all about.
6: Yeah, my name's Counting Face, and I've entered the race for Clacton's new MP.
5: Here in the sunny resort town of Clacton-on-Sea, a spectacle event of Britain's political summer is about to unfold, an election pitting one of the country's most popular and controversial politicians against, well, an intergalactic space warrior with a bin on his head. Nigel Farage is the leader of the populist anti-immigrant Reform UK party, heavily tipped as a possible future UK Prime Minister, but his popularity has dipped after revelations that he received a multi-million dollar gift from a Thai-based British crypto billionaire that he failed to declare to parliamentary authorities. He resigned his seat here in Clacton, saying it should be the people who judge his actions, not the establishment.
7: I was one of many locals that really worked hard at the general election to get Nigel elected. And I've nothing against Nigel and nothing against Reform, to be frank with you, but I think they need to come down a peg or two.
5: In the contest to win back his parliamentary seat, Farage faces not the other political parties who wrote this off as a stunt and refused to take part, but instead, well, Count Binface and a host of other unlikely candidates. Derek Morris is one of them.
8: So people are saying that I'll vote for Binface as opposed to Farage. But on the other hand, if I weren't a candidate, I wouldn't vote for Binface. I'd vote for Farage because Farage is more serious.
5: He'll win, of course, Nigel Farage, but the cosmic Binface is not to be underestimated. Real name John Harvey, a very much earthbound comic by trade who has run in this political guise against prime ministers past and present. His manifesto promises include capping the cost of a croissant and nationalising the pop singer Adele. But some see in this by-election a deeper message.
7: Binface is a kick up the backside to the political establishment. Imagine if he...
5: And to Nigel Farage.
7: Oh, God, yeah.
5: It's the weird and the wonderful here in Clacton. Democracy as only Britain can do it. Jonah Hull, Al Jazeera, Clacton on Sea.
0: Former Chinese Premier Xu Rongji, who helped ignite his country's economic boom, has died at the age of 97. From 1998 until 2003, Xu was behind a wave of economic reforms. His push to make state-owned enterprises more efficient and profitable helped China overtake Japan as the world's second largest economy. Somali referee Omar Artan is officiating the UEFA Super Cup tie now between Paris Saint-Germain and Aston Villa in Salzburg. 2 months ago, he was prevented from officiating the FIFA World Cup after being denied entry into the United States. Tom Sizeland reports.
9: Omar Artan has arrived in Salzburg ahead of an historic occasion. The Somali referee will be the first non-European to officiate a UEFA Super Cup match. But history was already supposed to be made in June. Artan was one of seven referees from Africa selected to officiate in the World Cup and the first from Somalia. But US Customs and Border Protection blocked Artan from entering the country, citing vetting concerns. He was sent home.
10: We don't control everything. We'll try, we'll discuss, we'll speak, we'll see. Maybe sometimes it's good as well to just, you know, chill, relax. We work on everything. We try to solve everything.
9: Against the backdrop of conflict and limited football infrastructure, 34-year-old Artan has established himself as one of the world's top officials.
10: Come on, very good.
9: He was named Africa's Referee of the Year in 2025. Al Jazeera spoke to him in May when he found out he'd been selected for the World Cup.
11: It's an honor to be the first Somali to go there, and I hope I will do fantastic there. You cannot give up as a referee. You have to have a target. For me, I had this target, but it was not an easy job. You have to continue and you have to fight if you wanted to go to a place like a World Cup.
9: FIFA's loss was then UEFA's gain. And FIFA has continued to come under scrutiny after President Gianni Infantino's failed plan to bring private investment into its competitions. PSG manager Luis Enrique was asked about it ahead of Wednesday's game against Aston Villa.
12: It's more for the politician. I'm not a politician, I'm a manager. I rest focus on my team. I have an opinion, but not for sure, not here. That's not the place.
9: Artan is set to officiate what for fans is a curtain raiser to the new European football season. Champions League winners PSG looking to win this trophy for the second year in a row. Tom Sizeland, Al Jazeera.
0: Just to add, it's now 2-1 to Paris Saint-Germain against Aston Villa. Do stay with us after Fault Lines.

0: يعني أيام ده في تخيلات ما بخليني ننوم ذات. الناس الميتين في الطريق أنا بتذكرهم. جنازات الشباب واقين بجاي بجاي.
1: In October 2025, the city of El Fasher in Sudan became a killing ground. Thousands of civilians trying to flee the city were hunted down and executed. According to the UN, at least 6,000 people were killed in 3 days. It was a ruthless campaign to capture the city by a paramilitary group called the Rapid Support Forces, or RSF. And it came after a brutal 18-month siege of El Fasher that trapped civilians inside.
0: من El Fasher ما في خروج. ما في خروج إلا أن سقطت. الجوة جوة والبرة برة. ما في خروج.
1: For nearly 2 years,

0: people of El Fasher lived through wave after wave of attacks. Fault lines and Lighthouse reports interviewed survivors to investigate the lead-up to the massacres in El Fasher.
1: حرب زي حقت الفاشر ده ما في كله.

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0: During the siege, the RSF built a berm to trap people inside. The dirt wall was about 57 kilometers long. RSF soldiers dug trenches around the city about 2 meters wide and as tall as 3 meters along some points. By the end of the summer, they walled off the city, sealing nearly all entry and exit points. At least 260,000 people were still inside. The RSF set up checkpoints along the berm, first allowing people to flee through a single corridor, then not at all. When the RSF closed in on the city on October 26, soldiers patrolled the top of the berm. Accounts spread that the RSF was executing people as they tried to escape the ongoing massacres inside. The RSF posted the bloodshed in real time.
1: By the time the takeover happened and it had fully encircled the city, you were now looking at thousands of people in chaos, in terror, trying to get in and out and over. Of course, very limited vehicles could actually even get over the berm at this stage. It was in that chaos that I think really enabled the massacres of hundreds of people. You're looking at hundreds of people caught up, struggling to get across to the other side to freedom, that are then shot.
0: On the morning the RSF took over El Fasher, Rukaya Jaber fled on foot with a group of men and women. When the RSF stopped them, only the women were allowed to continue. The men were pulled aside. Those men were among thousands of people who were killed as they tried to escape. Amnesty International documented a pattern of mass killings during the takeover of El Fasher based on interviews with more than 70 survivors. Thousands of people are still missing. Even before they built the berm, the RSF abducted people in El Fasher, mostly men. Rukaya's 21-year-old son, Mahmoud, was one of them.
2: Can you tell me what happened to your son?
0: Rukaya is staying at a refugee camp in Uganda. She went to register her son's disappearance at the Red Cross here.
3: Salam. لكن المفقود ده يا هدى محمود
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4: ان شاء الله
0: So many families are left without answers about the fate of their missing loved ones. Some are suspected to be held at detention sites by the RSF. Others are presumed dead. Faultlines and Lighthouse reports obtained the IDs of more than 100 Sudanese people who were killed by the RSF. We were in touch with a body collector as he buried the dead over several weeks. We can't reveal his identity. He helped bury thousands of bodies. Most of them were shot at close range as they tried to escape El Fasher in October. He told us many of them fled for their lives with their documents in hand. Among the IDs are men, women, elderly, teenagers, and children. One as young as 3 years old.
1: Nobody was really spared from the violence, and I think there's a real dehumanizing of this population over time, over the period of the siege, that allowed for these atrocities to happen. It seems somehow that El Fasher was a prize that they were willing to take at any cost. There was a time before the takeover of El Fasher where so much could have been done to save lives, where people were trying whatever they could do to ring the alarm bells and say, we're on the precipice of something really major. And nobody seemed to hear those cries or to take them seriously. As an international community, we couldn't even provide people the most basic of protection during this period of time.
0: UN investigators say the RSF strategy in El Fasher bears the hallmarks of a genocide, with the RSF specifically targeting non-Arab communities. Entire families have been wiped out. Rukaya herself lost 12 members of her family.
3: Abdurrahman, wa zawjata Suhaiba, wa waladu Ahmed, wa indaka Abdulaziz, akhu Muhammad. وعندك أحمد وعندك تاني أحمد عندك محمد ثلاثة محمد محمد محمد ثلاثة محمد عندنا عبد القادر تاني فضل منو فضلوا اثنين

0: Fatima Abdullah fled Al-Fashir with her four children in October 2024. In May 2024, Halima's then 7-year-old daughter went outside to use a public toilet and was attacked by RSF soldiers. What did the doctor say when he examined your younger daughter? When the men were attacking your youngest daughter, what were you thinking? What was going through your mind? How is your daughter doing today, physically and psychologically? Who do you hold responsible for the fact that this happened to your family? Halima's daughter is not alone. More than 3,000 women and girls were assaulted by the RSF in Darfur between January 2024 and November 2025, according to Doctors Without Borders. Rape has been used as a weapon of war throughout the conflict.
1: It must be so difficult as a mother to be in a situation

0: Today, Syria's new president is driving positive change in his fractured country. In an exclusive interview with Al Jazeera, Ahmed al-Shara talks about his vision for the future.
1: استثمارات حصلت في مشاريع الطاقة على سبيل المثال. هناك استثمارات في الجانب العقاري والجانب السياحي أيضا. هناك مشاريع عقارية. والله السوريين لا تخاف عليهم، راح يعمروها يعني. ما شاء الله قدراتهم كبيرة يعني السوريين.
0: Ahmed al-Shara, a new vision for Syria on Al Jazeera.
2: Far from home, a young deaf migrant builds a new life in Spain. He left in secret, fearing he'd become a burden to his family. In a world he cannot hear, he faces both social isolation and an unforgiving immigration system. But through the silence, through every obstacle, he holds onto one hope: to be reunited with his family. Imad, a Witness documentary on Al Jazeera.

0: Hello, I'm Marlene Saeed. This is Al Jazeera live from Doha. Our top stories this hour.
1: What you're seeing behind me right now is an attempt to clear the rubble from a building where the rescue teams believe there is a man still alive underneath.
0: Open jaws in Colombia. Rescuers dig under the rubble looking for survivors 2 days after a devastating earthquake. Russia accuses Ukraine of trying to cause chaos in the global food supply after an attack shuts down grain export hubs. Sudan's paramilitary RSF makes battlefield gains and attacks the capital Khartoum for the first time in months.
2: Plus, the Supreme Court rejected Donald Trump's tariffs. The president then found another way. Now, new tariffs for dozens of countries, and the world is asking why. Americans wondering how much it will cost them. That's later on This Is America.
0: The search for survivors of Monday's earthquake in Colombia has reached a critical stage as the country begins 3 days of mourning. Thousands of people are still buried under the rubble of collapsed buildings, with some potentially still alive. At least 240 are known to have died in the magnitude 7.4 quake. It caused massive destruction around the cities of Cali and Pereira.
3: More than 2 days have passed. We are continuing the search and rescue. We are focusing on the removal of debris with other rescue teams. We are trying to find survivors. We still have hope until at least 4 days after the earthquake has passed.
4: In these apartments, my partner was left with nothing. He has a daughter. The girl is 11 years old. She was trapped on the third floor with her grandparents. They have not been able to get them out.
0: Our Latin American editor Lucia Newman reports from one of the worst-hit areas.
1: We are in a park in Pereira and have been here all day in front of this building that collapsed immediately after the earthquake. There were, at least we're told, some 80 people who live there. There were shops down below. At this very moment, they're trying to rescue one person who has given signs of life. The police and the rescue teams say they could hear someone scratching. They've also brought in instruments, heat-sensitive instruments that would indicate that there is someone still with life, but very weak, I'm told, by the head of the rescue teams. He also told me that there are three others that they believe are in there, but that they are no longer alive, including a very young boy. In the meantime, the people who managed to get out of that building are here, right in front of the building, trying to figure out what to do, because no one has come to offer them any help, no one at least from the social services of the government or the municipality. They're cooking as best they can with food that locals give them. They left their home, of course, the building, with absolutely nothing, just the clothes on their back, and sometimes not even with that. They are receiving food from church organizations and from local groups, but no sign, as I say, yet of the government or of the municipality to tell them where they can go, if there's somewhere they can sleep. There are families that you'll see just over here, with very large families. This one here, I was speaking to them, they are people who had to flee another part of Colombia several years ago to escape the armed conflict. And now they say, once again, they have been left with absolutely nothing, nowhere to go and with nowhere to make a living. So they are desperate, and this scene is being repeated all over Pereira, wherever I look. Lucia Newman, Al Jazeera, Pereira, Colombia.
0: Giovanni Rizzo is the Colombia country director for the Norwegian Refugee Council. He says many of the worst-hit areas in western Colombia are remote, which is complicating rescue efforts.
5: My colleagues on ground, which are specifically in Cali and Quibdó,

0: one of the two areas that has been more, two cities that has been more affected, together with Pereira and many other in the region, the central west region of Colombia. They're still seeing, well, a lot of destruction, but also many people also overnight in the street, sleeping in the street. This is obviously, we are now within the first 72 hour, where the physical safety is the most important things to achieve for the people. And there are still people, obviously they are being rescued. The last I heard of was yesterday night, two people have been rescued from under the rubble. And this is the phase where really we all need to show our solidarity to Colombia and that specific region, because it's still, there is hope to find many other people still under the collapsed building. Not only the fact that the building are collapsed or dangerous, it's also the access, because there are so many rubble, landslide infrastructure or compromise that is very difficult to reach there. In fact, so some municipality already set up some temporary shelter, but these they're obviously not enough for all the people who are now living on the outside. Also, we are very worried as organization about the rural area. The rural area now, all the response is being concentrated in the urban area. Imagine a city like Cali of more than 2 million people, where basically each single person has some level of needs, because everyone has been affected, even the people who are usually meant to support during this situation. Everyone has seen their houses damaged or collapsed. So that's a really complicated situation.
1: Two of Russia's largest grain terminals have been forced to suspend operations after Ukrainian drone strikes overnight. The attacks targeted the port city of Novorossiysk, Russia's main operational hub in the Black Sea. At least three people were killed, including a child. The attacks also damaged a main water pipeline, prompting authorities to suspend the city's supply. The government says it's working to redirect its exports along alternative routes. Russia's foreign ministry says Ukrainian attacks on grain targets are exacerbating global shortages and accuses Kyiv of driving up food prices worldwide. Well, Russia is also facing a wave of fuel shortages. It's driven by Ukrainian drone attacks targeting oil refineries and fuel storage facilities. They caused rationing and long queues at petrol stations across the country. The government has extended a ban on the export of diesel and gasoline until January of 2027 in an attempt to stabilize domestic fuel supplies. The average price of gasoline in Russia has increased more than 17% since the start of the year.
2: I just got back from holiday. Before I left, the situation was the same. I returned 3 days ago, and as of yesterday, the fuel problems are definitely back. I was driving off the ring road, and there was no petrol there either. Rosneft and Lukoil stations were completely out of fuel.
3: My point is simply that the Yaroslav refinery is the largest one around. What happens if it stops operating? A huge amount of our petrol used to come right from Yaroslav. If that plant shuts down, then what?
4: Right now, as you can see for yourselves, the lines are starting to build up again. And notice the petrol prices aren't coming down. They're actually going up.
1: Yulia Shapovalova has more on the developments from Moscow.
5: The Krasnodar region in Russia's south has seen one of the worst attacks ever. Several hundred Ukrainian drones targeted port cities of Novorossiysk, Anapa, Gelendzhik, as well as the Temriuk district overnight. The strategic Black Sea port of Novorossiysk was hit the hardest. An 8-year-old child was killed and up to 19 people were injured. Two of Russia's major agricultural export terminals, the Novorossiysk grain terminal as well as the NKHP terminal owned by the Demetra holding, have sustained damage, which is being assessed now. Reportedly, they have suspended their operations. A significant amount of domestic grain exports passes through the port of Novorossiysk, so these latest attacks will negatively affect Russia's export capacity. Blazes were also reported at the Novorossiysk naval harbor, housing Russia's Black Sea Fleet. Debris from the downed drones also damaged a school, four local enterprises, and over two dozen residential buildings. Yulia Shapovalova, Al Jazeera, Moscow.
1: And for developments out of Ukraine, Audrey McAlpin reports from the capital, Kyiv.
6: Ukraine has claimed responsibility for an attack on the Russian port of Novorossiysk.

0: Novorossiysk. President Volodymyr Zelensky saying it was a unique operation carried out by Ukraine's defense forces, targeting port infrastructure and terminals, saying it was the last major stronghold of Russia's Black Sea fleet. But attacks on that fleet and in the waters of the Black Sea are not new. Since late June, Ukraine has struck nearly 200 vessels. Also in that post on social media, he says that any sort of infrastructure or any sort of boat that is involved or linked to Russia's Black Sea fleet could be a potential target. And as tit-for-tat attacks continue to escalate on the Black Sea, Ukraine's president says he has put forth a proposal to the United States to end the war. Now, part of that proposal involves the United States providing more Patriot interceptor missiles, the ones that are needed to combat Russian ballistic attacks. And another side of that proposal involves increased pressure on Russia by the United States, potentially in the form of sanctions. All of this to be discussed, he says, with U.S. negotiators later this week. But people here in Ukraine have grown weary of these negotiations, and many don't believe they'll happen until at least after elections in Russia and before U.S. midterm elections. Audrey McAlpine, Al Jazeera, Kyiv.
1: Senior Iranian officials have told the Reuters news agency that no discussions are taking place between Iran and the U.S. to extend the ceasefire that was supposed to be in place. Tehran says the truce under the Memorandum of Understanding never resumed after Donald Trump declared it was over in early July. Both sides have regularly traded attacks. And now Iran says the only path forward is to return to that pact. Pakistan's interior minister visited Tehran on Tuesday as part of efforts to mediate peace between the countries. Well, the Strait of Hormuz remains the main point of contention in negotiations between the U.S. and Iran. President Trump posted on Truth Social saying, "The USA has total control over the Strait of Hormuz. I think we will keep it." Trump then adds, "There is nothing Iran can do about it. They have no navy, they have no air force, their remaining soldiers are unpaid. The IRGC is decimated and fleeing, and their leadership is uncertain at best." Well, Yemen's Al-Mocha port in the Red Sea has been hit by missiles for a second time this week. The internationally recognized government has accused the Ansarullah Houthis of carrying out the attack, claims which the Iran-linked group deny. Al-Mocha is currently controlled by the UN-backed government and has faced a wave of attacks in recent weeks. Israel has carried out its first airstrike on Gaza in more than a week, killing one Palestinian and wounding several others in Beit Lahia. Witnesses say a motorcycle was targeted near a roundabout. The wounded were taken to Al-Shifa Hospital in Gaza City for treatment. A number of Palestinian families in the occupied West Bank say they have been trapped inside their homes since Sunday. Security camera footage from a village south of Nablus shows Israeli settlers and soldiers surrounding one of the homes. Families have told Al Jazeera that settlers have been blocking the entrances to at least three houses with rocks and set up tents outside. Meanwhile, Israeli forces continue to demolish Palestinian homes across the occupied West Bank. In the city of Jenin, around 100 demolition and confiscation orders have been issued in the past week. Buildings have also been knocked down in several villages. Israel says the structures were built without permits. But right groups say Palestinians are rarely granted permission to build and accuse Israel of using demolitions as collective punishment. The Sudanese army says it's intercepted drones launched by the paramilitary rapid support forces. Explosions were heard over the capital Khartoum and its twin city of Omdurman, as well as Athara in the north. The army says the drones were targeting civilian areas. It comes after more than a year of relative calm in northern Sudan. The army regained control of Khartoum early last year. Well, the RSF has also intensified its attacks on cities and towns in southern Sudan. The group says it's captured parts of Blue Nile State near the Ethiopian border. The army has reportedly pulled back from some areas but remains in control of its main military base there. Al-Mikdad.

0: Saad Al-Rayhaan has more from Khartoum.
1: What you can see behind me, the aftermath of one of the drone attacks belonging to the paramilitary rebel support forces hit the capital this morning. This is the mosque here in Ad-Dar al-Shaab in Khartoum North, where a suicide drone came down, causing a damage to this mosque and affecting the area outside. What is striking here is that this is not a military base. This is a place of worship. This is a residential area where people live. Sudanese army says this morning, Wednesday, its air defenses intercepted a number of suicide drones belonging to the Rebel support forces trying to targeting Omdurman. We've also heard around several explosions around the capital, including Omdurman and also in east of Khartoum. And the Khartoum has been relatively calm during the past few weeks. The similar attacks were reported back in June and also in earlier in May when the Rebel support forces targeted Khartoum International Airport. And also the similar attacks reporting in city of Atbara and the city of Al-Ubayd in North Kordofan state, where two people were killed today, this morning, Wednesday, and six other injured, according to medical sources told Al Jazeera. So what we can see right now is the wider drone activity belonging to the Rebel support forces, although the army's control of the capital, but the attacks from the air, the threat from the air, it still remains, and civilians continue to bear the consequences. Al-Miqdad Al-Ruhayd, Al Jazeera, Khartoum.
0: Well, the war is taking a toll on the country's critical infrastructure. Businesses in many parts of the country are struggling with major power cuts. Some homes and businesses are relying on generators and solar panels. But as Heber Morgan reports, not everyone can afford backup solutions.
2: Ahmed Yaqub checks on his generator several times a day to make sure it's running properly. A power outage in the Sudanese capital is now in its second week, and the machine is vital to the operations of his supermarket, especially the fridges and freezers. But, he says, it comes at a high cost.
3: Before, when the outages lasted only a few hours, we used to switch between solar power and the generator. But now we rely mainly on the generator. We use about a barrel of fuel a day. That translates to $500.
2: Authorities say the outage is the result of damage to parts of Merawi Hydroelectric Station, which supplies more than half of Sudan's power. It's affected the capital, as well as River Nile, Northern and Red Sea states. It's not the first time the plant has been damaged. The paramilitary Rapid Support Forces has targeted it repeatedly since fighting with the army began in 2023. The damage at Merawi's hydroelectric station may have caused this current blackout, but Sudan had already been experiencing power outages. Even before the war, some districts faced blackouts of up to 8 hours a day, especially during the summer. Years of fighting in the capital have also destroyed power grids. And now, Sudan is struggling to cover an estimated 3,000 megawatts of shortage. That's resulted in regular power outages, forcing homes and businesses to rely on generators and solar power. But not everyone can afford alternative sources. Yusuf Mohammed, a shop owner in the city of Omdurman, is one of them. He says his losses are huge.
4: We stopped stocking milk and yogurt because people can't buy and store it, and we sustained heavy losses in the meat section. Plus, the purchasing power has declined, so we just sit here. If you decide to get a generator or solar panels, it's exhausting and the costs are high, and the fuel to run a generator is expensive.
2: Authorities say they're working to repair the damage at Merawi station, but business owners say the power supply can't be restored soon enough. Heba Morgan, Al Jazeera, Khartoum.
0: To Libya, where an attack on an electrical substation has cut power to areas in the west of the country. Libya's General Electricity Company says a US team working at the facility has withdrawn. No group has claimed responsibility. But the attack comes one day after drones hit fuel storage tanks at the country's largest oil refinery. Malik Trainer reports from Tripoli.
5: A drone targeted the Ez-Zawiya oil refinery on Tuesday as attacks on Libya's energy facilities appeared to be escalating. A petrol storage tank at the country's largest refinery was completely engulfed in flames. Emergency response teams worked into the night to put out the fire. The National Oil Corporation condemned the attack, adding that it was the fifth of its kind in recent days.
4: Oil institutions, infrastructure, and oil fields must not be involved in any conflict. This is the property of the Libyan people. Oil is the major revenue for the state. It is not in anyone's interests for these attacks to happen.
5: Just hours after the fire at the refinery was extinguished, another drone hit a sub-power station in the south of Ez-Zawiya. The General Electric Company says it caused a complete power outage in many nearby areas. More than half of the plant's total 1,300 megawatts of generation capacity was knocked out.
6: Power generators like this one have helped Libyans endure months of power outages, but that's created a sharp increase in demand for diesel and petrol. And many people are worried more attacks on Libya's energy sites will make the situation even worse. Malik Trainer, Al Jazeera, Tripoli.
0: President Trump has confirmed he was secretly moved to a military flight while leaving the NATO summit in Turkey last month. It was after the Secret Service reportedly identified an Iranian assassination threat. Trump boarded Air Force One in full view of the cameras in Ankara. According to US media reports, he was then moved to another plane in a catering truck. Officials, aides and journalists remained on Air Force One for the flight to the UK and were unaware of the threat or the missing president.
7: President, can you tell us about your ride on the airport catering truck in Turkey? Why did you need to do that?
8: Well, it's only up to Secret Service. I just follow what they'd like to do. So I go by Secret Service and the military. They wanted me to go on a different flight, a different plane, equal safety, but they wanted me to do it, so I do it. I do what they say.
7: Why did they want me to do that?
8: I guess there was a threat out there. I didn't really ask too much about it. I get a lot of threats.
0: Al Jazeera's Rosalind Jordan reports from the White House with more on Trump's decoy flight.
9: Democrats in Congress say they want an explanation how it is that the U.S. President Donald Trump claimed to have flown aboard Air Force One from Turkey to the United Kingdom back in mid-June after the NATO summit, but it turns out he didn't actually fly the famous Boeing 747 after all. According to the U.S. President, who confirmed to reporters on Tuesday night at Joint Base Andrews, there was a major security threat of reports that the Iranians were going to try to assassinate him while he was on board Air Force One after the NATO summit. The president said that he took the Secret Service's advice to take a different unmarked Air Force jet from Turkey to the UK, and that he then engaged in a bit of movie-style subterfuge, sneaking out of the Air Force One jet onto the unmarked jet via a catering service vehicle, and then doing the same once they reached the UK in order to appear before the public and the press that he had flown on Air Force One the entire way. There are questions about whether the press was inadvertently left in the dark, as well as a number of White House staffers who flew on that Air Force One from Turkey to the UK. And the congressional Democrats say they want to know, does this mean that there can be security knowing exactly where the U.S. president is at any time around the world? At no point is anyone questioning the Secret Service's decision to have the president on a different jet, because that is their mission, keeping the U.S. president alive. Rosalind Jordan, Al Jazeera, The White House.
0: Zimbabwe's police say at least 44 people have died after a ferry capsized in Lake Kariba. The boat was reportedly overloaded for the journey between Kariba town and islands in the lake. Search and rescue teams are still looking for several missing passengers, including children. Haramatasa has more from Harare.
10: Rescue teams are searching for survivors on Lake Kariba. The ferry that capsized on Tuesday was approved to carry 90 passengers and 5 crew members. But Zimbabwe's Civil Protection Unit says ticket sales confirm 114 adult passengers

0: were on board. The police say the boat could have been carrying more people. People living in rural communities use the ferry to reach the town of Kariba, a journey that takes about 5 hours. The capital, Harare, is about 400 kilometers from Kariba. The boat accident is big news across the country. It's all over the newspapers. People are talking about the numbers of the dead and those still missing. Numbers that will likely rise. An unknown number of children below ticketing age could have been on board and not accounted for.
1: They were saying that they were children, those were inside. Those they couldn't manage to know how many are they. How come can they carry people without knowing that we have got such a number?
0: Some people we spoke to told us the vessel was very old.
2: We need new boats, not old boats. The boat was bought when I was a boy.
0: Kariba is the largest man-made lake in the world by volume. It's shared by Zimbabwe and Zambia, with the official border in the middle of the lake. There are fears some of those still missing could have been swept into neighboring Zambia by the rough waters. Haruma Tasa, Al Jazeera, Harare.
3: More than 170 people have been rescued from a ferry that caught fire near Bali. It was sailing from Bali to Lombok when the fire began. At least one person has died. It's still not clear what caused the fire. Last week, five people died when a ferry caught fire near Java Island. Millions of people across Europe have witnessed a once-in-a-generation event, a solar eclipse. Its shadow swept across the Arctic, Greenland and Iceland before heading for Spain. It's the first total eclipse in mainland Europe in two decades. And for those in its path, it lasted for around 2 minutes. The eclipse happens when the moon passes directly between the Earth and the sun. The sky darkens, the sun disappears, and its outer atmosphere becomes visible. Sonia Gego was in the British capital among hundreds gathered to witness the spectacle.
4: So we're just past the peak of the eclipse here in London. Now, there was only about 90% coverage of the sun here, but that certainly didn't stop thousands of people from turning up here in Primrose Hill, a very famous lookout point over the city of London. Thousands gathered here just to share in this unique, this rare moment that hardly ever happens. Indeed, the last time that it happened here in London where there was that much coverage of the sun was about 27 years ago. So certainly for a lot of the younger people who turned out today, this will likely have been the first time they will have encountered such a phenomenon. And one of the people who turned up to witness this was Jasmine, who turned up even with a picnic blanket. So Jasmine, you really prepared. So how was it for you?
5: I really enjoyed it. I really loved seeing the crescent sort of thin out and watching as the whole moon just sort of turned. It was really amazing.
4: And in terms of watching the crowds of people appear here in Primrose Hill, clearly it has a lot of significance for people who, you know, just even want to see such an event. But do you think it carries any sort of meaning at all?
5: I think it's really special, and I think it's a really special thing, especially in these times, to be able to come together as a whole community almost and to see that everybody loves and cares about the same things, that everybody cares about these unique and rare events just sort of happening right above our heads.
4: So really sort of almost a once-in-a-lifetime experience to be able to witness it.
5: Absolutely. It's once in a lifetime. You're never going to recapture this moment, and I think that makes it very special.
4: Thank you very much, Jasmine. Jasmine, one of the thousands who turned up here to share this phenomenon here, to look up at the sky and watch as the temperatures dropped down, as the sky darkened as well, and also to enjoy the time, this particularly rare event as well, right in the middle of central London. Sonia Gallego, Al Jazeera, London.
3: Still ahead on Al Jazeera. Trump's tariff troubles. This is America takes a look at the US president's import taxes and the court battle against them.
6: The military-industrial complex has evolved into a military-tech complex.
7: Examining how big tech is revamping the global war machine.
6: It's moving at startup speed and business is booming.
7: And optimizing humanity's deadliest endeavors.
8: AI doesn't just make killing easier, it makes it faster, broader, and harder to control.
7: All hail the military, the profiteer, big tech, big risks, bigger payoffs on Al Jazeera.
9: The latest news.
10: The Israeli army withdrew, the Lebanese army deployed. Now it has to prevent Hezbollah's return.
9: With detailed coverage.
11: There are a lot of points of contention, a lot of controversies that need to be settled down either with diplomacy or another round of escalation.
9: From the heart of the story.
12: The war has transformed the identity of an entire workforce, forcing thousands of people to redefine what work, dignity, and survival now mean.

0: You're watching Al Jazeera. Mind if our top stories this hour. Rescue efforts continue in western Colombia, 2 days after a powerful earthquake killed at least 240 people and caused widespread damage. Emergency teams are still working to locate people trapped under collapsed buildings. Two of Russia's largest grain terminals have suspended operations after overnight Ukrainian drone strikes. The attacks targeted the port city of Novorossiysk, Russia's main operational hub in the Black Sea. At least three people were killed, including a child. Over to our team in Washington, D.C. for This is America, which takes a look at the U.S. president's import taxes and the court battle against them.
1: This is America, and this is Old Town Alexandria in the state of Virginia, home to historic shops and historic cobblestone streets. As the Trump administration imposes tariffs on dozens of countries, shopkeepers such as these are feeling the pinch. Higher import costs for them and higher prices for you. Now, the impact isn't being felt just here, but far beyond the U.S.'s borders. I'll have more on all of that in just a second, but first, let's go to Alex Marquardt in our Washington studio.
2: Thanks, Roslyn. Donald Trump has called himself Tariff Man, and he's insisted that tariffs are making Americans rich. Back in April, the U.S. Supreme Court stood up to Trump and rejected his global tariffs. But now, just a few months later, they are back, rebuilt through a different law and aimed at some 60 countries. Critics say it's the same Trump policy dressed up differently, and economists argue that Americans will get stuck paying more. And the legal fight is not over as Trump continues to make his case.
3: Tariffs, tariffs, tariffs, tariffs, tariffs.
4: Tariffs, my favorite word, tariffs.
3: Tariff is my favorite word in the whole dictionary. This, or what about family? What about God? What about wife, children? I said, all right, it's my fifth favorite word.
4: Tariffs are about making America rich again and making America great again, and it's happening, and it will happen rather quickly. There'll be a little disturbance, but we're okay with that.
2: Trump's approach to tariffs has been one of the most controversial economic policies here in the U.S. in recent history. He has broadly treated them as leverage rather than tax policy, angering allies and trade partners alike. In February of last year, Trump imposed 25% tariffs on neighbors Canada and Mexico, and then another 10% on China. Beijing retaliated, and that triggered a tit-for-tat escalation between the two countries. Trump then targeted steel and aluminum imports with a 25% tariff. Next was the automotive industry and a 25% tariff on foreign cars. Then came so-called Liberation Day and a minimum 10% baseline tariff on virtually all trading partners. Markets plunged and it renewed fears of a global trade war. By the end of last year, the policy had become a patchwork of country and sector-specific tariffs, with steel and aluminum doubling to 50%. Then came the big legal challenge. The U.S. Supreme Court ruled that Trump had overstepped by invoking emergency powers to bring in the tariffs and forcing the administration to find new ways. So, will the third time be the charm for Trump's tariffs? The president is convinced the tariffs will both replenish the Treasury and hold other countries accountable for what he has repeatedly said is unfriendly and unfair treatment of American workers and consumers. Al Jazeera's Rosalind Jordan takes stock of where things stand.
3: My fellow Americans, this is Liberation Day.
5: U.S. President Donald Trump's shock and awe approach to tariffs unraveled the global economy in 2025. 18 months later, with the Iran war unresolved and the midterm elections approaching, the White House wants tariffs without the frayed headlines.
3: Our businesses were stolen by foreign countries. They're all coming back.
5: The latest tactic, using obscure laws imposing 10 to 12.5% tariffs on the U.S.'s 60 biggest trading partners because they haven't cracked down on forced labor. More could follow once an investigation into manufacturing capacity from the EU to China and India is done. Aware that tariffs have rattled the economy and his popularity, Trump insists things will improve once his vision is in place. Some business owners, though, are skeptical.
6: We're stable right now. Mm-hmm. This next round of tariffs that is being laid upon the world may have an effect on that. I haven't seen it yet.
5: And they say shipping costs are a much bigger problem because it does affect what customers pay.
7: This is a very real, very boots on the ground experience of hardship, of stress, of pain. You know, we don't know what tomorrow is going to look like on any given day right now.
1: For example, this very popular British yarn used to sell for years for about $15 a ball. Now, thanks to tariffs, the price has gone up to $17. It's the same with linen pillows. They used to be a luxury, but now they have to be on sale before customers are opening their wallets.
5: Meantime, Trump has dug in on his trade dispute with Canada, threatening $20 billion worth of cars, alcohol, and cheese. Nothing will likely shut down the flow of commerce across the new Gordon Howe Bridge until after the November midterms.
8: Bonjour tout le monde.
5: And the Canadian economist turned prime minister knows it.
9: We have foreign direct investment twice the rate of our nearest G7 competitor, which is the United States.
5: Twice, U.S. courts have ruled Trump's tariffs illegal, forcing refunds of $100 billion and counting. Now, 25 states have sued the administration for what they call yet another attempt to make life more expensive for consumers and small businesses. All this has countries wondering if these latest White House tariffs will be the last, and small businesses hoping the tariffs don't cause their plans to spin out of control. Rosalind Jordan, Al Jazeera, Alexandria, Virginia.
2: Tariffs are also hitting American wallets quite hard, impacting household spending at a critical political time with the midterm elections just around the corner. Al Jazeera's Tanya Nouri takes a closer look.
10: President Donald Trump said raising tariffs will revitalize American manufacturing, but consumers are wondering why they are the ones footing the bill.
11: And do you think the company pays the tariffs? No, they pass it along to the consumer. You're all paying higher prices every time you get something through retail.
10: The Nonpartisan Tax Foundation estimates that tariffs added around $1,000 to the average U.S. household's cost in 2025. Shoppers contend they are feeling the difference.
12: I think almost every item is more expensive. And I just came back from Europe, and to compare it with Europe, which is also not cheap, it's ridiculous what it costs here.
13: I spend more money per week than I used to, and I estimate at about 30%.
10: The White House argues that higher costs now will pay off in the future. In a statement to Al Jazeera, White House spokesman Kush Desai said American workers, farmers, and businesses are ultimately set to see new jobs, real wage growth, and billions in new export opportunities thanks to President Trump's tariffs. But a study by the Yale Budget Lab found that tariffs had little effect either way on jobs, with previous trends in manufacturing job losses continuing.
14: It's going to have a huge effect on the midterms, and there's no way of stopping it anymore, I don't think. I don't think Donald Trump has tanked the economy. He's tanked the world's economy.
10: And ahead of midterms, a new poll puts Democrats slightly ahead of Republicans on the economy, marking their first lead on the issue in nearly a decade.
12: It will take a long time to recover from the tariffs. And I don't think it will happen before the midterms.
10: For now, voters are feeling the higher prices when they're at the register. By November, they will have to decide whether it matters when they're at the ballot box. Tanya Nouri, Al Jazeera, Washington.
2: Let's get into all of this with our experts. We have Diego Marroquin-Bitar. He is an advisor at CSIS, as well as Harry Broadman, the former U.S. Assistant Trade Representative and Chief of Staff of the President's Council of Economic Advisors. Diego, Harry, thank you both for being with me. Harry, President Trump is using something called Section 301 essentially as a workaround. The Supreme Court famously struck down Trump's tariffs. That was back in April. How effective, or perhaps how harmful, in your opinion, do you think this new workaround is going to be?
15: Well, I think the first go-around of using IEEPA, this emergency act, I think was probably not the smartest decision by USTR to recommend that.
2: And IEPO is what the Supreme Court ruled against them being able to use.
15: Correct. And so now we're back to where most of us trade negotiators like to be, using specific statutes that deal with unfairness, discrimination, national security issues. That's the meat and potatoes of trade law. IEPA was a very strange animal, frankly, to be used.
2: And so do you think that this is going to hold up? How significant do you think the legal challenges are going to be?
15: I think they're going to be significant, but I think you know, he has shifted his tone, I think, and the words that he's using. You know, how can we use tariffs to make U.S. industry sharper, more competitive, rather than, I think, in the IEEPA days, not long ago, you know, people are being unfair to us, and I'm going to use a broad, sweeping law that says that we have an economic emergency, which for trade people like me, I thought it was really a very poor choice.
2: Because you don't see any kind of economic emergency.
15: No, I mean, you've got to make a bolster that case pretty substantially with numbers and other kinds of analytical work, and that was not to be found. At least I wasn't able to locate it.
2: I mean, one of the very specific lines when you look at this provision in the law, again, Section 301, is that these countries that are going to be have tariffs imposed on them allegedly haven't done enough to block imports made with forced labor. Diego, is that true or is that a pretext?
8: No, that is true. I want to compliment what we just discussed. We've heard a lot about Greek mythology. We all went to see the Odyssey. We have to think of the IEEPA tariffs as the US standard, something that could be used immediately, applied very broadly, and you didn't need to consult anyone, Congress or the American people. What this new phase of the trade wars, this new tariff architecture that President Trump is building, is more procedural, but it can be more dangerous. It's using these new tools. Well, some of them are being used for the first time ever, like Section 338, but Section 301, to your point, has specific requirements. You have to consult. In the case of 301, I think it's the Department of Commerce. There needs to be a consultation process. But then once you comply with all those requirements, you can put tariffs on countries on a stronger legal ground. So this new phase is less fast, it is less broad, but it's more dangerous in the sense that it has a stronger legal ground, like the forced labor tariffs.
2: So does the Trump administration have to go country by country, and the number that I keep seeing is 60, and prove that they have used forced labor on these imports?
8: The argument that they're using is that those countries haven't implemented legislation to stop forced labor, or in the case that they haven't done a good enough job to stop forced labor being forced labor in their own supply chains and in their trade with the U.S.
2: Harry?
15: No, I think you're absolutely correct. There has to be a case made on a country-by-country basis, which is where the problem was with this previous go-to with IEEPA, was of just a sweeping. So, yes, they're going to have to make the case country-by-country. And I presume, again, that USTR is doing its job, Commerce is doing their job, Treasury, and they figured out before they lobbied the president to change his tune in terms of what laws, that they presented some evidence. Maybe I'm wrong, but that is going to be the test, and that's what the Hill and businesses and others who might lose still from tariffs will argue.
2: Someone who's as steeped in this as you are, were you surprised to see the administration take this tack, or was this something that would have been expected after the Supreme Court ruling a couple months ago?
15: Well, the Supreme Court ruling

0: was out, you know, way out of the ballpark from what, you know, because, but I think the administration paid for that dearly. No, this is the way it's done. And there's homework that has been done. There's more homework that will be done. There'll be hearings in the Congress. There'll be people testifying. They'll bring in, you know, other experts to say, yeah, that's discriminatory, that's unfair, and so forth.
1: So the argument that we hear repeatedly from those who are opposed to tariffs when it comes to the domestic consequences, of course, are the higher costs that are going to be passed on to the consumer. Let's take a look at what the data says about the effect of these tariffs. According to research that was done by Yale Budget Lab, here's where prices were headed before the tariffs. This is where they estimate prices would have gone with no tariffs. And here is where the index shows prices are going with tariffs. So looking at December 2024 as a baseline for all this data, the index that was compiled by the lab shows that prices for everyday items and long-lasting goods went up around 1.5% over the course of last year. Now, higher than they would have if no tariffs had been put in place. Leaving out the volatile fuel imports, this is where import prices headed as tariffs were put in place. The study found that foreign companies trying to sell goods to Americans responded to tariffs by increasing their prices, not lowering their prices. So for 2026, for this year, in short, the Yale researchers estimate that tariffs could cost an average household between $760 to $940. So, Diego, domestically, when it comes to the regular consumer, where do you think this will be felt most acutely?
2: Well, first of all, at the checkout, as you said, tariffs are taxes on consumers. So, for example, you have a trade agreement with Mexico and Canada. You import lots of fruits and vegetables from Mexico. If you put tariffs on those goods, you'll ultimately make those tomatoes, those berries, those avocados more expensive. In the case of Canada, construction materials, lumber, aluminum, and all the other trade partners that the U.S. has, by putting tariffs on them, you make ultimately consumption more expensive, construction more expensive.
1: Harry?
0: It's up to the companies to decide how much they want to pass on, right?
1: Right.
0: Some companies can absorb those costs.
1: They can take smaller margins.
0: They can leave the market for the sake of argument because it's not competitive. So it's not a foregone conclusion that all prices will rise. You can be sure that they will pass on because their costs have gone up. And that's what's going to be felt most immediately by the public. And I think that's what the White House has to be prepared for, you know, their talking points when this happens.
1: But one of the talking points, and this is from the U.S. Trade Representative today, they tweeted that this new policy of tariffs is going to, quote, put more money back into American workers' pockets.
0: It's just a question of when.
1: Explain.
0: Well, if it works it through the system and our industries become more competitive as being protected, higher incomes because new jobs and so forth, more production. That's a chain of reasoning that is almost always empirically fraught to figure out the causality. But yes, some is going to be passed on to consumers. It's going to vary by firm. It's going to vary by sector. It's how competitive the industry is. So if an industry does not have a firm set of firms, doesn't have a lot of competitors, this will raise the prices, right? So it's not across the board foregone conclusion that prices will go up. It will vary.
1: Diego, what's going to be the impact on the job market?
2: Well, and again, it depends. I think the real issue with tariffs is the uncertainty that they generate in the U.S.'s investment environment and with other countries. If you don't know what the rules of the game are going to be, the rules of market access, it's harder for companies in the U.S. to source materials from other countries or to export to other countries as well. So the real cost is the uncertainty in the job market. So if you don't know what the rules of the game are going to be for a U.S. company, you might not hire people for next year. You might be in the position that you have to lay off some people, actually, or you have to reduce the amount of things that you import from other countries or the amount of things that you put out in shelves. So it depends by industry.
0: Harry. I think the White House would argue, whether it's true or not, we'll see, that this will create jobs because our industries are becoming more competitive artificially, to be sure, and therefore we're going to be able to run our factories longer because we are going to be protected from competition that we might otherwise face. But the market generally works, and so the question is, it's going to vary by industry whether there's higher or lower employment and so forth. But it's an argument that I think Trump will hear.
1: There are certainly some who are going to be benefiting from these tariffs. And it is said that a rising tide lifts all boats in an economy, but that hasn't necessarily been the case. There have been some direct winners from tariffs, with local metal manufacturers and some domestic agricultural sectors. But even these industries are paying higher costs for materials and spare parts due to new taxes. The biggest winners from Trump's tariffs have been some of the world's largest companies, which are now due, they are owed billions in tariff rebates after selling goods for higher

0: consumers and small businesses some $317 billion since March of last year. Other losers from Trump's tariffs include foreign exporters who sell to the U.S. The biggest winners have been America's largest companies, including Apple, for example, which stand to get billions of dollars back from the government in tariff refunds after the Supreme Court decision that limited their scope. So, Diego, we often see the president surrounding himself with people like Tim Cook of Apple, top CEOs, Sam Altman, Elon Musk. What do you think these major American CEOs are telling the president right now?
1: That tariffs are sticky, well, that supply chains are sticky. If you put a tariff from one day to the other, it takes some time for those supply chains to rearrange themselves, and that ultimately carries costs for those companies. So I think what the message that they're trying to put forward to the White House is that you need to move this a little bit slower and that you have to be a lot more careful. And this is an entirely different conversation from what you just said, the study about we paid the tariffs with small and medium enterprises. They have a lot less flexibility to adapt to those changes, and they have to take more debt, for example, which is a completely different situation what the larger companies, tech companies, are doing at the moment.
0: When you listen to the president, Harry, and he talks often about other countries taking advantage of us, is this, in your opinion, rectifying things, or is it trying to impose new leverage on both allies and adversaries?
2: I think it's both of those things. I mean, the problem is that he has not made a cogent argument, right, from a strategic perspective. I think what he's hoping for is that the greater protection will help our industries invest more in our factories and our plants and laboratories, and therefore we become more competitive. That chain of reasoning sounds great, but sometimes, maybe often, it does not hold true when you look at the data over time. And it does take time.
1: And if I can say something there, I think the instinct is right. We need to protect our domestic industry. China presents an industrial threat to U.S. job and U.S. industrial capacity. But you don't have to reach and use tariffs. I think tariffs are not the right tool. You need to work with your allies in order to reshore more production, in order to make sure that you have enough inputs, enough critical minerals to be competitive, to innovate. And perhaps tariffs are not the way to do that cost-effective way.
0: Let's talk about those allies and adversaries. Harry, last time we spoke, it was about the USMCA. That's being renegotiated. That's very much up in the air. There's been some very aggressive language just in the past few days from the president towards Canada, calling them nasty. How are Mexico and Canada, two of our closest trading partners, dealing with this uncertainty?
2: I think they will fight back, but they're in a real pickle because they're in the middle of this USMCA, which is obviously also, you know, forwarded for negotiation. So they will have to step very carefully. I think one issue which I don't think many people appreciate is the deficit with China they'll probably be the third largest deficit with the U.S., whereas Vietnam and Mexico now are going to have the largest deficits with the United States. So the president is trying to trade down China's sort of front on the market relative to other countries, Vietnam and Mexico. And that speaks volumes for how competitive the Vietnam and the Mexican firms can be.
1: I think the difference between Vietnam and Mexico, yes, the United States put tariffs on China. They cut the deficit by half from 2018 to 2025. That deficit moved. It relocated to Vietnam, to Malaysia, some to Mexico as well. The difference is that the U.S. builds things together with Mexico. Mexican exports have U.S. value, U.S. labor in them, contrary to Vietnam's. And look, moving forward, in order to this negotiation to be successful, I think Mexico needs to show the U.S. how their inputs, their labor, makes the U.S. more competitive. And I don't think that's an argument that Vietnam, Malaysia, Thailand can make.
0: I just want to quickly play some of the reaction from world leaders to these latest Trump tariffs. Take a listen.
3: The decision announced last night was both brutal and unfounded.
4: Nobody wins in a trade war. That is not in our national interest.
5: They go against the basis of our two nations' partnership. This is not the act of a friend.
6: But it has very serious effects for the economy of the United States, as it's going to greatly increase the cost of products imported from Mexico.
0: So, Harry, is there any preferential treatment given to closer friends and allies, or is it pretty even-handed across the board?
2: I think it remains to be seen, but I think there probably will be pressure to put preferential treatment on allies.

0: Whether Mr. Trump, you know, will accede to that pressure, I think, is a whole other matter. He will say, well, if you're really a good friend, you know, why don't you help us become more competitive, which is a circular argument. But I think it's going to, this is the beginning of a negotiation. And it's not just with one country or two countries, it's a number of countries. You know, and meanwhile, of course, you mentioned the IEEPA refunds. That's also up in the air now because it's not clear when they're going to transpire, who's going to get them, and the like. So the U.S. Trade Representative and Mr. Trump have a lot on their agenda to get through before we can figure out whether or not this is a winning, more of a winning strategy than this previous one with IEEPA.
1: How do other countries approach these negotiations, Diego, when we have seen so much whiplash, you know, these huge numbers, a percentage for tariffs that were imposed and then removed? It just seems like a very uncertain, to say the least, person to negotiate against, country to negotiate against.
2: Yeah, no, uncertainty is the only constant that we have. And I think most countries by now, they've dealt with this for over a year. I think they're aware that this new tariff architecture and the previous one was made in order to bring those countries into the negotiation table, to make those countries concede and give some things to the U.S. that they haven't done before, or fulfill their commitments that they didn't do before. And in the particular case of Mexico and Canada, I think President Sheinbaum and Prime Minister Carney understand really well that there might be some threats in the public narrative, there might be some tariffs announced. But I think the U.S. has a real stake in extending the agreement. This is USMCA, the U.S.-Mexico-Canada agreement, is essential to fight back inflation in the U.S. Mexico and Canada are the United States' top two trading partners. The United States needs Mexican inputs, Canadian energy, and that's how I think they are playing this negotiation.
1: All right. Well, there's a lot left to be determined, that is for sure, with huge consequences. Diego Marroquin-Bitar and Harry Broadman, thank you both very much.
0: Thank you.
1: And that's all from me and the team here in Washington. I want to hand it back to Rosalind Jordan and Al Jazeera's global headquarters in Doha.
3: Thanks, Alex. On the next edition of This is America, what's happening in Venezuela? We take a deep dive into the Trump administration's strategy on that South American country and ask whether it's working. That's Thursday, 18:30 GMT or 2:30 p.m. Eastern time here in the U.S. From all the team here in Washington and across America, thanks for watching. See you soon.
4: Hearing the facts.
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8: Taiwan has long anticipated a Chinese military invasion.
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8: Now there are signs China wants to copy Iran's blockade of the Strait of Hormuz.
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8: 101 East investigates Taiwan's troubled waters on Al Jazeera.
12: Centuries-old sound drifts through the treetops in Kyiv's Peizhna Alley. Held twice a month, these grassroots folk dances are drawing growing numbers of young people.
13: Our world is very unstable, and our traditions and our roots is very stable and something we can hold on to.
14: Everything you see and hear around me is an ode to tradition. But for these young people in Kyiv, this is as much about learning where they've come from as it is about having fun.
12: More than 4 years into the war, people here say these events also help them find camaraderie while living through some dark days for Ukraine.
15: My father and my boyfriend, they also serving in the army. And here I can feel that I'm not alone. We dance, we love, we cry all together.
12: They say this celebration of the past offers them strength for the present and hope for a peaceful future.

0: Hello, I'm Marlene Saeed. This is the News Hour live from Doha. Coming up in the next 60 minutes, rescuers race against time in Colombia, digging under rubble to find survivors of Monday's magnitude 7.4 earthquake. Families under siege in the occupied West Bank. Israeli settlers have surrounded homes near Nablus, trying to force Palestinians out. Daytime darkness sweeps across Europe as millions witness a rare solar eclipse.
1: Plus, the Supreme Court rejected Donald Trump's tariffs. The president then found another way. Now, new tariffs for dozens of countries, and the world is asking why. Americans wondering how much it will cost them. That's later on This Is America.
0: The search for survivors of Monday's earthquake in Colombia has reached a critical stage as the country begins 3 days of mourning. Thousands of people are still buried under the rubble of collapsed buildings, with some potentially still alive. At least 240 are known to have died in the magnitude 7.4 quake. It's caused massive destruction around the cities of Cali and Pereira.
2: More than 2 days have passed. We are continuing the search and rescue. We are focusing on the removal of debris with other rescue teams. We are trying to find survivors. We still have hope until at least 4 days after the earthquake has passed.
3: In these apartments, my partner was left with nothing. He has a daughter. The girl is 11 years old. She was trapped on the third floor with her grandparents. They have not been able to get them out.
0: Our Latin American editor, Lucia Newman, reports now from one of the worst-hit areas.
4: We are in a park in Pereira and have been here all day in front of this building that collapsed immediately after the earthquake. There were, at least we're told, some 80 people who live there. There were shops down below. At this very moment, they're trying to rescue one person who has given signs of life. The police and the rescue teams say they could hear someone scratching. They've also brought in instruments, heat-sensitive instruments that would indicate that there is someone still with life, but very weak, I'm told, by the head of the rescue teams. They also told me that there are three others that they believe are in there, but that they are no longer alive, including a very young boy. In the meantime, the people who managed to get out of that building are here, right in front of the building, trying to figure out what to do, because no one has come to offer them any help. No one, at least from the social services of the government or the municipality. They're cooking as best they can with food that locals give them. They left their home, of course, the building, with absolutely nothing, just the clothes on their back, and sometimes not even with that. They are receiving food from church organizations and from local groups, but no sign, as I say, yet of the government or of the municipality to tell them where they can go, if there's somewhere they can sleep. There are families that you'll see just over here, with very large families. This one here, I was speaking to them, they are people who had to flee another part of Colombia several years ago to escape the armed conflict. And now they say, once again, they have been left with absolutely nothing, nowhere to go, and with nowhere to make a living. So they are desperate, and this scene is being repeated all over Pereira, wherever I look. Lucia Newman, Al Jazeera, Pereira, Colombia.
0: Giovanni Rizzo is the Colombia country director for the Norwegian Refugee Council. He says many of the worst-hit areas in western Colombia are remote, which is complicating the rescue efforts.
5: My colleagues on ground, which are specifically in Cali and Quibdó, one of the two cities that has been more affected, together with Pereira and many other in the region, the central west region of Colombia, they're still seeing, well, a lot of destruction, but also many people also overnight in the street, sleeping in the street. This is obviously, we are now within the first 72 hours where the physical safety is the most important things to achieve for the people. And there are still people, obviously, there have been rescued. The last I heard of was yesterday night, two people have been rescued from under the rubble. And this is the phase where really we all need to show our solidarity to Colombia and that specific region, because it's still, there is hope to find many other people still under the collapsed building.

0: not only the fact that the building are collapsed or dangerous, it's also the access, because there are so many rubble, landslide infrastructure or compromise that is very difficult to reach there. In fact, so some municipality already set up some temporary shelter, but these they're obviously not enough for all the people who are now living on the outside. Also, we are very worried as organization about the rural area. The rural area now, all the response is being concentrated in the urban area. Imagine a city like Cali of more than 2 million people, where basically each single person has some level of needs because everyone has been affected, even the people who are usually meant to support during this situation. Everyone has seen their houses damaged or collapsed. So that's a really complicated situation.
1: Israeli settlers have besieged three Palestinian families in their homes in the occupied West Bank as part of an ongoing attempt to steal their land. Security camera footage from a village south of Nablus shows settlers and soldiers surrounding one of the homes. Families have told Al Jazeera settlers have been blocking the entrances to at least three homes since Sunday using rocks and tents. Israeli forces have failed to clear them. One Palestinian woman has made a plea from inside her home. Let's now speak to Loe Reedy. He's an American Palestinian who owns a house in the village of Kusra, where his brother and nephew are currently under siege by Israeli settlers. He joins us now from Toledo in Ohio. Thank you for taking the time to speak to us, Loe. What was the last conversation you had with your brother, and what did he tell you about what was happening in your home in Kusra right now?
2: Thank you for having me here. I've been in contact with my brother constantly the last 4 days. This is the fourth day my brother has been under siege. And the other two families of Yusuf Hassan and his brother Rizik, they have not allowed to leave the house. No one allowed to get on any supplies in the house as of yet.
1: And you've been actually watching security camera footage from your home from Ohio. Tell us what you've seen outside the house.
2: Actually, I've been constantly watching the security cameras live on my phone, and I have it right now. You see the IDF and the settlers are still in front of my house as we speak, and they're not doing anything about it.
1: So tell us a bit about who is in the house. You say your brother and his son, so your nephew, are trapped inside. How many other people in the house? Are they able to leave at all?
2: My brother, Kusai, and his son, Ahmad, 18 years old, they are in the house. He does not want to leave the home because if he leaves the home, the settlers will take over immediately. What he's been asking, a simple demand, he only needs food and supplies. They cut off the electricity, they cut off the water lines. We only using a temporary backup solar system right now on the electricity, and they're using the well water that left over from the last winter.
1: So how much food do they have left? You say they can't get any more food. Access to water has been restricted. Electricity has been cut. How difficult are the conditions inside the house?
2: It's really very, very difficult. He just told me I only have supplies for 2-3 days left. And if no one able to provide us food, then I'm not sure what else I can do. And that's what we've been demanding for a basic demand that we need food and supplies to my brother's house.
1: And just to be clear,

0: The Israeli security forces, are they aware that your family is trapped inside the house? What, if anything, are they doing to protect them or get them out safely?
1: Basically, they did nothing. I mean, on day one, when they built the tent, my brother called the police and they dispatched the IDF. And like half an hour, 1 hour later, IDF vehicle approached the area. And my brother had hope, and he was shocked that they got down and start praying behind the settlers in the same tent, and that video is all over social media. And since then, they're preventing anyone to go on that mountain to reach our house or our neighbor house. And today, the IDF came in, they demolished the tent, and they clashed with the settlers. Over 50, 60 settlers attacked the IDF. And then after 2 hours later, they left and they left the settlers behind them. They were unable to evacuate the settlers because they were not firm with them. They were not doing anything that they should have picked them up in vans and took them away. This is an Area B designated by the Palestinian authorities, an Area B. It's for the Palestinians.
0: Loai, you are American. Your brother is not. You've contacted the U.S. Embassy and your congressional representative, I believe. What exactly have the American officials told you?
1: We contacted the U.S. Embassy in Jerusalem, and we got an immediate response back that you should reach out to the local police department and keep us updated. We reached to Marcy Capture office here locally in Ohio. They are going to escalate it to the State Department, to the White House, and they are working on it as we speak. And there is a lot of promises in the local offices here that they will help. But right now, we're not seeing anything on the ground has changed yet.
0: If I could just ask you one more question, Loai. Your 18-year-old nephew is inside that house, your brother. Watching all of this remotely, what are you most afraid could happen to him and your brother?
1: Well, that is my fear and my frustration every day, every night, that I'm watching life, that they are being harassed and attacked by the settlers. And absolutely, there is nothing I could do about it. The only thing I called my brother, I said, call the police, stay at home, don't do anything until they come. And it's just, they live in fear, we live in fear overseas here, 6,000 miles away, and we live in this moment by moment. I just want to add one more thing. This situation has been going on for months. They started on the top of the mountain. They attacked my other brother's house, and he's an American citizen. It's still under construction. They're not allowing him to finish his house. And then that tent, the one they built, it's owned by my other brother. He's another U.S. citizen. And they're not allowing none of us to go on and provide food to our own brother and his son.
0: Loai, I really hope the situation resolves itself. Thank you so much for taking the time to speak to us on Al Jazeera and tell us your story. Loai Reedy, American Palestinian, owns a house in the village of Kusra where his relatives are currently under siege. Two of Russia's largest grain terminals have been forced to suspend operations after Ukrainian drone strikes overnight. The attacks targeted the port city of Novorossiysk, Russia's main operational hub in the Black Sea. At least three people were killed, including a child. The attacks also damaged a main water pipeline, prompting authorities to suspend the city's supply. The government says it's working to redirect its exports along alternative routes. Russia's foreign ministry says Ukrainian attacks on grain targets are exacerbating global shortages and accuses Kyiv of driving up food prices worldwide. Well, Russia is also facing a wave of fuel shortages. This has been driven by Ukrainian drone attacks targeting oil refineries and fuel storage facilities.

0: They've caused rationing and long queues at petrol stations across the country. The government has extended a ban on the import of diesel and gasoline until January of 2027 in an attempt to stabilise domestic fuel supplies. The average price of gasoline in Russia has increased more than 17% since the start of the year.
1: I just got back from holiday. Before I left, the situation was the same. I returned 3 days ago and as of yesterday, the fuel problems are definitely back. I was driving off the ring road and there was no petrol there either. Rosneft and Lukoil stations were completely out of fuel.
2: My point is simply that the Yaroslav refinery is the largest one around. What happens if it stops operating? A huge amount of our petrol used to come right from Yaroslav. If that plant shuts down, then what?
3: Right now, as you can see for yourselves, the lines are starting to build up again. And notice the petrol prices aren't coming down. They're actually going up.
0: Yulia Shapovalova has more on developments from Moscow.
4: The Krasnodar region in Russia's south has seen one of the worst attacks ever. Several hundred Ukrainian drones targeted port cities of Novorossiysk, Anapa, Gelendzhik, as well as the Temriuk district overnight. The strategic Black Sea port of Novorossiysk was hit the hardest. An 8-year-old child was killed and up to 19 people were injured. Two of Russia's major agricultural export terminals, the Novorossiysk grain terminal as well as the NKHP terminal owned by the Demetra holding, have sustained damage which is being assessed now. Reportedly, they have suspended their operations. A significant amount of domestic grain exports passes through the port of Novorossiysk, so these latest attacks will negatively affect Russia's export capacity. Blazes were also reported at the Novorossiysk naval harbour, housing Russia's Black Sea Fleet. Debris from the downed drones also damaged a school, four local enterprises and over two dozen residential buildings. Yulia Shapovalova, Al Jazeera, Moscow.
0: For developments out of Ukraine, Audrey McAlpin is in the capital, Kyiv.
5: Ukraine has claimed responsibility for an attack on the Russian port of Novorossiysk. President Volodymyr Zelensky saying it was a unique operation carried out by Ukraine's defense forces, targeting port infrastructure and terminals, saying it was the last major stronghold of Russia's Black Sea Fleet. But attacks on that fleet and in the waters of the Black Sea are not new. Since late June, Ukraine has struck nearly 200 vessels. Also in that post on social media, he says that any such sort of infrastructure or any sort of boat that is involved or linked to Russia's Black Sea fleet could be a potential target. And as tit-for-tat attacks continue to escalate on the Black Sea, Ukraine's president says he has put forth a proposal to the United States to end the war. Now, part of that proposal involves the United States providing more Patriot interceptor missiles, the ones that are needed to combat Russian ballistic attacks. And another side of that proposal involves increased pressure on Russia by the United States, potentially in the form of sanctions. All of this to be discussed, he says, with U.S. negotiators later this week. But people here in Ukraine have grown weary of these negotiations, and many don't believe they'll happen until at least after elections in Russia and before U.S. midterm elections. Audrey McAlpine, Al Jazeera, Kyiv.
0: Donald Trump says his White House press secretary, Karoline Leavitt, will leave her role at the end of the month. Leavitt is the youngest person to hold the position, appointed at the age of 27. He made the announcement on his Truth Social platform. He says Leavitt is stepping down in order to spend more time with her family. Trump says she will now become one of his top outside advisors. Our White House correspondent Kimberly Holkett has more.
6: Karoline Leavitt will step down as White House press secretary at the end of August. The timing of her departure, as well as the announcement, somewhat of a surprise, given she had just returned from a maternity leave. She gave birth to a daughter back in May, and in her social media post, she explained that the challenge of being a mother to two young children, as well as the demands of being the White House press secretary, was simply too much. And as a result, she decided to spend more time with her family. Now, the U.S. president announced Leavitt's departure on his Truth Social platform, calling

0: And Caroline Leavitt, one of his most trusted aides, and that she will go down in White House history as one of the best press secretaries ever at the podium. Now, she did start this role at a very young age, back in 2025, at age 27. And while she is leaving the White House, she is not leaving President Trump's orbit. In fact, the U.S. president saying she will remain as one of his advisors. Caroline Leavitt saying she will continue to advocate for the Republican Party, as well as the Make America Great Again, or MAGA, movement. Still, the question of her replacement is still very much open-ended, and it comes at a challenging time for the White House, given the U.S. president is facing very difficult midterm elections in November, when messaging will matter. Kimberly Hilkett, Al Jazeera, The White House.
1: The Sudanese army says it's intercepted drones launched by the paramilitary Rapid Support Forces. Explosions were heard over Khartoum and its twin city of Omdurman, as well as Atbara in the north. The army says the drones were targeting civilian areas. It comes after more than a year of relative calm in northern Sudan. The army regained control of Khartoum early last year. Al-Maghdad Al-Ruhayd has more from the capital, Khartoum.
2: What you can see behind me, the aftermath of one of the drone attacks belonging to the paramilitary Rapid Support Forces hit the capital this morning. This is the mosque here in Ad-Darwashab in Khartoum North, where a suicide drone came down, causing a damage to this mosque and affecting the area outside. What is striking here is that this is not a military base. This is a place of worship. This is a residential area where people live. Sudanese army says this morning, Wednesday, its air defenses intercepted a number of suicide drones belonging to the Rapid Support Forces, trying to targeting Omdurman. We've also heard around several explosions around the capital, including Omdurman and also east of Khartoum. And the Khartoum has been relatively calm during the past few weeks. The similar attacks were reported back in June and also earlier in May, when the Rapid Support Forces targeted Khartoum International Airport. And also the similar attacks reporting in city of Atbara and the city of Al-Ubayd in North Kordofan State, where two people were killed today, this morning, Wednesday, and six other injured, according to medical sources told Al Jazeera. So what we can see right now is the wider drone activity belonging to the Rapid Support Forces, although the army's control of the capital, but the attacks from the air, the threat from the air, it still remains, and civilians continue to bear the consequences. Al-Miqdad Al-Ruhayd, Al Jazeera, Khartoum.
1: Voters in the English town of Clacton will head to the polls on Thursday after the leader of the right-wing Reform UK party stepped down as their MP, triggering a by-election. Nigel Farage is standing again against 33 candidates, but the main political parties have dismissed the vote as a political stunt. Jonah Hull has more from Clacton.
3: If you're outside the UK or somehow living under a rock, then you'd be forgiven for wondering what this is all about.
4: Yeah, my name's Captain Face, and I've entered the race to Clacton's new MP.
3: Here in the sunny resort town of Clacton-on-Sea, the spectacle event of Britain's political summer is about to unfold, an election pitting one of the country's most popular and controversial politicians against, well, an intergalactic space warrior with a bin on his head. Nigel Farage is the leader of the populist anti-immigrant Reform UK party, heavily tipped as a possible future UK Prime Minister, but his popularity has dipped after revelations that he received a multi-million dollar gift from a Thai-based British crypto billionaire that he failed to declare to parliamentary authorities. He resigned his seat here in Clacton, saying it should be the people who judge his actions, not the establishment.
5: I was one of many locals that really worked hard at the general election to get Nigel elected. And I have nothing against Nigel and nothing against Reform, to be frank with you, but I think they need to come down a peg or two.
3: In the contest to win back his parliamentary seat, Farage faces not the other political parties who wrote this off as a stunt and refused to take part, but instead, well, Count Binface and a host of other unlikely candidates. Derek Morris is one of them.
6: So people are saying that I'll vote for Binface as

0: opposed to Farage. But on the other hand, if I weren't a candidate, I wouldn't vote what we've been faced. I'd vote for Farage because Farage is more serious.
1: He'll win, of course, Nigel Farage, but the cosmic bin face is not to be underestimated. Real name John Harvey, a very much earthbound comic by trade who has run in this political guise against prime ministers past and present. His manifesto promises include capping the cost of a croissant and nationalising the pop singer Adele. But some see in this by-election a deeper message.
2: Bin face is a kick up the backside to the political establishment. Imagine if he...
1: And to Nigel Farage.
2: Oh, God, yeah.
1: It's the weird and the wonderful here in Clacton. Democracy as only Britain can do it. Jonah Hull, Al Jazeera, Clacton on Sea.
3: Millions of people across Europe have witnessed a once-in-a-generation solar eclipse. Its shadow swept across the Arctic, Greenland and Iceland before heading for Spain. It's the first total eclipse in mainland Europe in two decades. And for those in its path, it lasted for around 2 minutes. An eclipse happens when the moon passes directly between the Earth and the sun. The sky darkens, the sun disappears, and its outer atmosphere becomes visible. Sonia Gagel was in the British capital among hundreds gathered to witness the spectacle.
4: So we're just past the peak of the eclipse here in London. Now, there was only about 90% coverage of the sun here, but that certainly didn't stop thousands of people from turning up here in Primrose Hill, a very famous lookout point over the city of London. Thousands gathered here just to share in this unique, this rare moment that hardly ever happens. Indeed, the last time that it happened here in London where there was that much coverage of the sun was about 27 years ago. So certainly for a lot of the younger people who turned out today, this will likely have been the first time they will have encountered such a phenomenon. And one of the people who turned up to witness this was Jasmine, who turned up even with a picnic blanket. So Jasmine, you've really prepared. So how was it for you?
5: I really enjoyed it. I really loved seeing the crescent sort of thin out and watching as the whole moon just sort of turned. It was really amazing.
4: And in terms of watching the crowds of people appear here in Primrose Hill, clearly it has a lot of significance for people or, you know, just even want to see such an event. But do you think it carries any sort of meaning at all?
5: I think it's really special, and I think it's a really special thing, especially in these times, to be able to come together as a whole community almost and to see that everybody loves and cares about the same things, that everybody cares about these unique and rare events just sort of happening right above our heads.
4: So really sort of almost a once-in-a-lifetime experience to be able
5: Absolutely.
4: To witness.
5: Absolutely. It's once-in-a-lifetime. You're never going to recapture this moment, and I think that makes it very special.
4: Thank you very much, Jasmine. Jasmine, one of the thousands who turned up here to share this phenomenon here, to look up at the sky and watch as the temperatures dropped down, as the sky darkened as well, and also to enjoy the time, this particularly rare event as well, right in the middle of central London. Sonia Gallego, Al Jazeera, London.
3: Still ahead on Al Jazeera. Trump's tariff troubles. This is America takes a look at the US president's import taxes and the court battle against them.
6: I have the right to boycott anyone I want to, and the state has no business getting involved in that.
7: I was just opening my annual contract from the state of Arizona, and I was rather shocked to see this.
8: A three-part series explores the implications of U.S. anti-boycott laws for freedom of speech and First Amendment rights.
9: God's chosen to bless us because we protect Israel. I'm going to continue to do on a state level all that I can to support that.
8: Part one, The Bill, on Al Jazeera. The latest news.
1: A steady stream of people are slowly heading back. They found here in Ceuta no safety, no sanctuary, only more heat and a pretty hostile welcome.
8: With detailed coverage.
10: The combination of disrupted trade and lower domestic harvest has significantly affected global wheat supplies.
8: From around the world.
11: U.S. officials are coordinating with state authorities to determine what additional resources may be necessary if the fires continue to spread.

0: You're watching Al Jazeera. A reminder of our top stories this hour. The search for survivors after Monday's earthquake in Colombia has reached a critical stage. The president says the death toll now stands at 265. Israeli settlers have besieged three Palestinian families in their homes in the occupied West Bank as part of an ongoing attempt to steal their land. Families have told Al Jazeera settlers have been blocking the entrances to their homes since Sunday. And millions of people across Europe have witnessed the once-in-a-generation solar eclipse. It brought crowds onto the streets and cities across the continent. It's the first total eclipse in mainland Europe for two decades. Over to our team in Washington, D.C. for This is America. Do stay with us.
1: This is America, and this is Old Town Alexandria in the state of Virginia, home to historic shops and historic cobblestone streets. As the Trump administration imposes tariffs on dozens of countries, shopkeepers such as these are feeling the pinch. Higher import costs for them and higher prices for you. Now, the impact isn't being felt just here, but far beyond the U.S.'s borders. I'll have more on all of that in just a second, but first, let's go to Alex Marquardt in our Washington studio.
2: Thanks, Rosalind. Donald Trump has called himself Tariff Man, and he's insisted that tariffs are making Americans rich. Back in April, the U.S. Supreme Court stood up to Trump and rejected his global tariffs. But now, just a few months later, they are back, rebuilt through a different law and aimed at some 60 countries. Critics say it's the same Trump policy dressed up differently, and economists argue that Americans will get stuck paying more. And the legal fight is not over as Trump continues to make his case.
3: Tariffs.
4: My favorite word, tariffs.
3: Tariff is my favorite word in the whole dictionary of this. So what about family? What about God? What about wife, children? I said, all right, it's my fifth favorite word.
4: Tariffs are about making America rich again and making America great again, and it's happening, and it will happen rather quickly. There'll be a little disturbance, but we're okay with that.
2: Trump's approach to tariffs has been one of the most controversial economic policies here in the U.S. in recent history. He has broadly treated them as leverage rather than tax policy, angering allies and trade partners alike. In February of last year, Trump imposed 25% tariffs on neighbors Canada and Mexico, and then another 10% on China. Beijing retaliated, and that triggered a tit-for-tat escalation between the two countries. Trump then targeted steel and aluminum imports with a 25% tariff. Next was the automotive industry and a 25% tariff on foreign cars. Then came so-called Liberation Day and a minimum 10% baseline tariff on virtually all trading partners. Markets plunged, and it renewed fears of a global trade war. By the end of last year, the policy had become a patchwork of country and sector-specific tariffs, with steel and aluminum doubling to 50%. Then came the big legal challenge. The U.S. Supreme Court ruled that Trump had overstepped by invoking emergency powers to bring in the tariffs and forcing the administration to find new ways. So, will the third time be the charm for Trump's tariffs? The president is convinced the tariffs will both replenish the Treasury and hold other countries accountable for what he has repeatedly said is unfriendly and unfair treatment of American workers and consumers. Al Jazeera's Rosalind Jordan takes stock of where things stand.
3: My fellow Americans, this is Liberation Day.
5: U.S. President Donald Trump's shock and awe approach to tariffs unraveled the global economy in 2025. 18 months later, with the Iran war unresolved and the midterm elections approaching, the White House wants tariffs without the frayed headlines.
3: Our businesses were stolen by foreign countries. They're all coming back.
5: The latest tactic? Using obscure laws imposing 10 to 12.5% tariffs on the U.S.'s 60 biggest trading partners because they haven't cracked down on forced labor. More could follow once an investigation into manufacturing capacity from the EU to China and India is done. Aware that tariffs have rattled the economy and his popularity, Trump insists things will improve once his vision is in place. Some business owners, though, are skeptical.
6: We're stable right now. Mm-hmm. This next round of tariffs that is being laid upon the world may have an effect on that. I haven't seen it yet.
5: And they say shipping costs are a much bigger problem because it does affect what customers pay.
7: This is a very real, very boots on the ground experience of hardship, of stress, of pain. You know, we don't know what tomorrow is going to look like on any given day right now.
5: For example, this very popular British yarn used to sell for years for about $15 a ball. Now, thanks to tariffs, the price has gone up to $17. It's the same with linen pillows. They used to be a luxury, but now they have to be on sale before customers are opening their wallets. Meantime, Trump has dug in on his trade dispute with Canada, threatening $20 billion worth of cars, alcohol, and cheese. Nothing will likely shut down the flow of commerce across the new Gordon Howe Bridge until after the November midterms.
8: Bonjour tout le monde.
5: And the Canadian economist-turned prime minister knows it.
9: We have foreign direct investment twice the rate of our nearest G7 competitor, which is the United States.
5: Twice, U.S. courts have ruled Trump's tariffs illegal, forcing refunds of $100 billion and counting. Now, 25 states have sued the administration for what they call yet another attempt to make life more expensive for consumers and small businesses. All this has countries wondering if these latest White House tariffs will be the last, and small businesses hoping the tariffs don't cause their plans to spin out of control. Rosalind Jordan, Al Jazeera, Alexandria, Virginia.
2: Tariffs are also hitting American wallets quite hard, impacting household spending at a critical political time with the midterm elections just around the corner. Al Jazeera's Tanya Nouri takes a closer look.
10: President Donald Trump said raising tariffs will revitalize American manufacturing, but consumers are wondering why they are the ones footing the bill.
11: And do you think the company pays the tariffs? No, they pass it along to the consumer. You're all paying higher prices every time you get something through retail.
10: The Nonpartisan Tax Foundation estimates that tariffs added around $1,000 to the average U.S. household's cost in 2025. Shoppers contend they are feeling the difference.
12: I think almost every item is more expensive. And I just came back from Europe, and to compare it with Europe, which is also not cheap, it's ridiculous what it costs here.
13: I spend more money per week than I used to, and I estimate at about 30%.
10: The White House argues that higher costs now will pay off in the future. In a statement to Al Jazeera, White House spokesman Kush Desai said American workers, farmers, and businesses are ultimately set to see new jobs, real wage growth, and billions in new export opportunities thanks to President Trump's tariffs. But a study by the Yale Budget Lab found that tariffs had little effect either way on jobs, with previous trends in manufacturing job losses continuing.
14: It has going to, it's going to have a huge effect on the midterms, and there's no way of stopping it anymore, I don't think. I don't think Donald Trump has tanked the economy. It's not, he's tanked the world's economy.
10: And ahead of midterms, a new poll puts Democrats slightly ahead of Republicans on the economy, marking their first lead on the issue in nearly a decade.
12: It will take a long time to recover from the tariffs. And I don't think it will happen before the midterms.
10: For now, voters are feeling the higher prices when they're at the register. By November, they will have to decide whether it matters when they're at the ballot box. Tanya Nouri, Al Jazeera, Washington.
2: Let's get into all of this with our experts. We have Diego Marroquin-Bitar. He is an advisor at CSIS, as well as Harry Broadman, the former U.S. Assistant Trade Representative and Chief of Staff of the President's Council of Economic Advisors. Diego, Harry, thank you both for being with me. Harry, President Trump is using something called Section 301, essentially as a workaround. The Supreme

0: Supreme Court famously struck down Trump's tariffs. That was back in April. How effective, or perhaps how harmful, in your opinion, do you think this new workaround is going to be?
1: Well, I think the first go-around of using IEEPA, this emergency act, I think was probably not the smartest decision by USTR to recommend that.
0: And IEEPA is what the Supreme Court ruled against them being able to use.
1: Correct. And so now we're back to where most of us trade negotiators like to be, using specific statutes that deal with unfairness, discrimination, national security issues. That's the meat and potatoes of trade law. IEEPA was a very strange animal, frankly, to be used.
0: And so do you think that this is going to hold up? How significant do you think the legal challenges are going to be?
1: I think they're going to be significant, but I think you know, he has shifted his tone, I think, and the words that he's using. You know, how can we use tariffs to make U.S. industry sharper, more competitive, rather than, I think, in the IEEPA days, not long ago, you know, people are being unfair to us, and I'm going to use a broad, sweeping law that says that we have an economic emergency, which for trade people like me, I thought it was really a very poor choice.
0: Because you don't see any kind of economic emergency.
1: No, I mean, you've got to make a bolster that case pretty substantially with numbers and other kinds of analytical work, and that was not to be found. At least I wasn't able to locate it.
0: I mean, one of the very specific lines when you look at this provision in the law, again, Section 301, is that these countries that are going to be have tariffs imposed on them allegedly haven't done enough to block imports made with forced labor. Diego, is that true or is that a pretext?
2: No, that is true. I want to compliment what we just discussed. We've heard a lot about Greek mythology. We all went to see the Odyssey. We have to think of the IEEPA tariffs as Theos's thunder, something that could be used immediately, applied very broadly, and you didn't need to consult anyone, Congress or the American people. What this new phase of the trade wars, this new tariff architecture that President Trump is building, is more procedural, but it can be more dangerous. It's using these new tools. Well, some of them are being used for the first time ever, like Section 338, but Section 301, to your point, has specific requirements. You have to consult. In the case of 301, I think it's the Department of Commerce. There needs to be a consultation process. But then once you comply with all those requirements, you can put tariffs on countries on a stronger legal ground. So this new phase is less fast, it is less broad, but it's more dangerous in the sense that it has a stronger legal ground, like the forced labor tariffs.
0: So does the Trump administration have to go country by country, and the number that I keep seeing is 60, and prove that they have used forced labor on these imports?
2: The argument that they're using is that those countries haven't implemented legislation to stop forced labor, or in the case that they haven't done a good enough job to stop forced labor being forced labor in their own supply chains and in their trade with the U.S.
0: Harry?
1: No, I think you're absolutely correct. There has to be a case made on a country-by-country basis, which is where the problem was with this previous go-to with IEEPA, was of just a sweeping. So, yes, they're going to have to make the case country by country. And I presume, again, that USTR is doing its job, Commerce is doing their job, Treasury, and they figured out before they lobbied the president to change his tune in terms of what laws, that they presented some evidence. Maybe I'm wrong, but that is going to be the test, and that's what the Hill and businesses and others who might lose still from tariffs will argue.
0: Someone who's as steeped in this as you are, were you surprised to see the administration take this tack, or was this something that would have been expected after the Supreme Court ruling a couple months ago?
1: Well, the Supreme Court ruling was out, you know, way out of the ballpark from what, you know, because, but I think the administration paid for that dearly. No, this is the way it's done, and there's homework that has been done. There's more homework that will be done. There'll be hearings in the Congress. There'll be people testifying. They'll bring in, you know, other experts to say, yeah, that's discriminatory, that's unfair, and so forth.
0: So the argument that we hear repeatedly from those who are opposed to tariffs when it comes to the domestic consequences, of course, are the higher costs that are going to be passed on to the consumer. Let's take a look at what the data says about the effect of these tariffs. According to research that was done by Yale Budget Lab, here's where prices were headed before.

0: or the tariffs. This is where they estimate prices would have gone with no tariffs. And here is where the index shows prices are going with tariffs. So looking at December 2024 as a baseline for all this data, the index that was compiled by the lab shows that prices for everyday items and long-lasting goods went up around 1.5% over the course of last year. Now, higher than they would have if no tariffs had been put in place. Leaving out the volatile fuel imports, this is where import prices headed as tariffs were put in place. The study found that foreign companies trying to sell goods to Americans responded to tariffs by increasing their prices, not lowering their prices. So for 2026, for this year, in short, the Yale researchers estimate that tariffs could cost an average household between $760 to $940. So, Diego, domestically, when it comes to the regular consumer, where do you think this will be felt most acutely?
1: Well, first of all, at the checkout, as you said, tariffs are taxes on consumers. So, for example, you have a trade agreement with Mexico and Canada. You import lots of fruits and vegetables from Mexico. If you put tariffs on those goods, you'll ultimately make those tomatoes, those berries, those avocados more expensive. In the case of Canada, construction materials, lumber, aluminum, and all the other trade partners that the U.S. has, by putting tariffs on them, you make ultimately consumption more expensive, construction more expensive.
0: Harry?
2: It's up to the companies to decide how much they want to pass on, right?
0: Right.
2: Some companies can absorb those costs.
0: They can take smaller margins.
2: They can leave the market for the sake of argument because it's not competitive. So it's not a foregone conclusion that all prices will rise. You can be sure that they will pass on because their costs have gone up. And that's what's going to be felt most immediately by the public. And I think that's what the White House has to be prepared for, you know, their talking points when this happens.
0: But one of the talking points, and this is from the U.S. Trade Representative today, they tweeted that this new policy of tariffs is going to, quote, put more money back into American workers' pockets.
2: It's just a question of when.
0: Explain.
2: Well, if it works through the system and our industries become more competitive as being protected, higher incomes because new jobs and so forth, more production. That's a chain of reasoning that is almost always empirically fraught to figure out the causality. But yes, some is going to be passed on to consumers. It's going to vary by firm. It's going to vary by sector. It's how competitive the industry is. So if an industry does not have a firm set of firms, doesn't have a lot of competitors, they say, we'll raise the prices, right? So it's not across the board foregone conclusion that prices will go up. It will vary.
0: Diego, what's going to be the impact on the job market?
1: Well, and again, it depends. I think the real issue with tariffs is the uncertainty that they generate in the U.S.'s investment environment and with other countries. If you don't know what the rules of the game are going to be, the rules of market access, it's harder for companies in the U.S. to source materials from other countries or to export to other countries as well. So the real cost is the uncertainty in the job market. So if you don't know what the rules of the game are going to be for a U.S. company, you might not hire people for next year. You might be in the position that you have to lay off some people, actually, or you have to reduce the amount of things that you import from other countries or the amount of things that you put out in shelves. So it depends by industry.
2: Harry. I think the White House would argue, whether it's true or not, we'll see, that this will create jobs because our industries are becoming more competitive artificially, to be sure, and therefore we're going to be able to run our factories longer because we are going to be protected from competition that we might otherwise face. But the market generally works, and so the question is, it's going to vary by industry whether there's higher or lower employment and so forth. But it's an argument that I think Trump will hear.
0: There are certainly some who are going to be benefiting from these tariffs, and it is said that a rising tide lifts all boats in an economy, but that hasn't necessarily been the case. There have been some direct winners from tariffs with local metal manufacturers and some domestic agricultural sectors. But even these industries are paying higher costs for materials and spare parts due to new taxes. The biggest winners from Trump's tariffs have been some of the world's largest companies, which are now due, they are owed billions in tariff rebates after selling goods for higher prices. But thousands of smaller businesses have had to close as imported goods have become too expensive. An estimate from an advocacy group called the We Pay the Tariffs says that the duties have cost consumers and small

businesses some $317 billion since March of last year. Other losers from Trump's tariffs include foreign exporters who sell to the U.S. The biggest winners have been America's largest companies, including Apple, for example, which stand to get billions of dollars back from the government in tariff refunds after the Supreme Court decision that limited their scope. So

0: are sticky, but that supply chains are sticky. If you put a tariff from one day to the other, it takes some time for those supply chains to rearrange themselves, and that ultimately carries costs for those companies. So I think what they're trying, the message that they're trying to put forward to the White House is that you need to move this a little bit slower and that you have to be a lot more careful. And this is an entirely different conversation from what you just said, the study about we paid the tariffs with small and medium enterprises. They have a lot less flexibility to adapt to those changes, and they have to take more debt, for example, which is a completely different situation what the larger companies, tech companies, are doing at the moment.
1: When you listen to the president, Harry, and he talks often about other countries taking advantage of us, is this, in your opinion, rectifying things, or is it trying to impose new leverage on both allies and adversaries?
2: I think it's both of those things. I mean, the problem is that he has not made a cogent argument, right, from a strategic perspective. I think what he's hoping for is that the greater protection will help our industries invest more in our factories and our plants and laboratories, and therefore we become more competitive. That chain of reasoning sounds great, but sometimes, maybe often, it does not hold true when you look at the data over time. And it does take time.
0: And if I can say something there, I think the instinct is right. We need to protect our domestic industry. China presents an industrial threat to U.S. job and U.S. industrial capacity, but you don't have to reach and use tariffs. I think tariffs are not the right tool. You need to work with your allies in order to reshore more production, in order to make sure that you have enough inputs, enough critical minerals to be competitive, to innovate, and perhaps tariffs are not the way to do that cost-effective way.
1: Let's talk about those allies and adversaries. Harry, last time we spoke, it was about the USMCA. That's being renegotiated. That's very much up in the air. There's been some very aggressive language just in the past few days from the president towards Canada, calling them nasty. How are Mexico and Canada, two of our closest trading partners, dealing with this uncertainty?
2: I think they will fight back, but they're in a real pickle because they're in the middle of this USMCA, which is obviously also, you know, forwarded for new negotiation. So they will have to step very carefully. I think one issue which I don't think many people appreciate is the deficit with China will now, they'll probably be the third largest deficit with the U.S., whereas Vietnam and Mexico now are going to have the largest deficits with the United States. So the president is trying to trade down China's sort of front on the market relative to other countries, Vietnam and Mexico. And that speaks volumes for how competitive the Vietnam and the Mexican firms can be.
0: I think the difference between Vietnam and Mexico, yes, the United States put tariffs on China. They cut the deficit by half from 2018 to 2025. That deficit moved. It relocated to Vietnam, to Malaysia, some to Mexico as well. The difference is that the U.S. builds things together with Mexico. Mexican exports have U.S. value, U.S. labor in them, contrary to Vietnam's. And moving forward, in order to this negotiation to be successful, I think Mexico needs to show the U.S. how their inputs, their labor, makes the U.S. more competitive. And I don't think that's an argument that Vietnam, Malaysia, Thailand can make.
1: I just want to quickly play some of the reaction from world leaders to these latest Trump tariffs. Take a listen.
3: The decision announced last night was both brutal and unfounded.
4: Nobody wins in a trade war. That is not in our national interest.
5: They go against the basis of our two nations' partnership. This is not the act of a friend.
6: But it has very serious effects for the economy of the United States, as it's going to greatly increase the cost of products imported from Mexico.
1: So, Harry, is there any preferential treatment given to closer friends and allies, or is it pretty even-handed across the board?
2: I think it remains to be seen, but I think there probably will be pressure to put preferential treatment on allies. Whether Mr. Trump, you know, will accede to that pressure, I think, is a whole other matter. He will say, well, if you're really a good friend, you know, why don't you help us become more competitive, which is a circular argument. But I think this is the beginning of a negotiation, and it's not just with one country or two countries. It's a number of countries. You know, and meanwhile, of course, you mentioned the IEEPA refunds. That's also up in the air now because it's not clear when they're going to transpire, who's going to get them, and the like. So the U.S. Trade Representative and Mr. Trump have a lot on their agenda to get through before we can figure out whether or not this is a winning more of a win.

0: same strategy than this previous one with IEPA.
1: How do other countries approach these negotiations, Diego, when we have seen so much whiplash, you know, these huge numbers, a percentage for tariffs that were imposed and then removed? It just seems like a very uncertain, to say the least, person to negotiate against, country to negotiate against.
2: Yeah, no, uncertainty is the only constant that we have. And I think most countries by now, they've dealt with this for over a year. I think they're aware that this new tariff architecture and the previous one was made in order to bring those countries into the negotiation table, to make those countries concede and give some things to the U.S. that they haven't done before, or fulfill their commitments that they didn't do before. And in the particular case of Mexico and Canada, I think President Sheinbaum and Prime Minister Carney understand really well that there might be some threats in the public narrative, there might be some tariffs announced, but I think the U.S. has a real stake in extending the agreement. This is USMCA, the U.S.-Mexico-Canada agreement, is essential to fight back inflation in the U.S. Mexico and Canada are the United States' top two trading partners. The United States needs Mexican inputs, Canadian energy, and that's how I think they are playing this negotiation.
1: All right. Well, there's a lot left to be determined, that is for sure, with huge consequences. Diego Marroquin-Bitar and Harry Broadman, thank you both very much.
0: Thank you.
1: And that's all from me and the team here in Washington. I want to hand it back to Rosalind Jordan and Al Jazeera's global headquarters in Doha.
3: Thanks, Alex. On the next edition of This Is America, what's happening in Venezuela? We take a deep dive into the Trump administration's strategy on that South American country and ask whether it's working. That's Thursday, 18:30 GMT or 2:30 p.m. Eastern time here in the U.S. From all the team here in Washington and across America, thanks for watching. See you soon.
4: Taiwan has long anticipated a Chinese military invasion.
5: Taiwan is an inalienable part of the territory of China.
4: Now there are signs China wants to copy Iran's blockade of the Strait of Hormuz.
6: This is Taiwan's water! 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
4: But with questions over U.S. support, could Taiwan defend itself on its own?
7: The last thing we need right now is a war that's 9,500 miles away.
4: 101 East investigates Taiwan's troubled waters on Al Jazeera.
8: Far from home, a young deaf migrant builds a new life in Spain. He left in secret, fearing he'd become a burden to his family. In a world he cannot hear, he faces both social isolation and an unforgiving immigration system. But through the silence, through every obstacle, he holds onto one hope: to be reunited with his family. Imad, a Witness documentary on Al Jazeera.

0: Hello, I'm Mohammed Jamjoum. This is Al Jazeera live from Doha. Coming up on the program, rescuers race against time in Colombia, digging under rubble to find survivors of Monday's magnitude 7.4 earthquake. Families under siege in the occupied West Bank. Israeli settlers surround homes near Nablus, trying to force Palestinians out. Ukraine attacks major grain export terminals in Russia. Moscow says it will cause global food shortages. And aid agencies warn that funding cuts mean malnourished children in Afghanistan are not getting the treatment they need. The search for survivors of Monday's earthquake in Colombia has reached a critical stage as the country begins 3 days of mourning. Thousands of people are still buried under the rubble of collapsed buildings, with some potentially still alive. At least 240 are known to have died in the magnitude 7.4 quake. It caused massive destruction around the cities of Cali and Pereira.
1: More than 2 days have passed. We are continuing the search and rescue. We are focusing on the removal of debris with other rescue teams. We are trying to find survivors. We still have hope until at least 4 days after the earthquake has passed.
2: In these apartments, my partner was left with nothing. He has a daughter. The girl is 11 years old. She was trapped on the third floor with her grandparents. They have not been able to get them out.
0: Our Latin America editor, Lucia Newman, reports from one of the worst hit areas.
3: We are in a park in Pereira and have been here all day in front of this building that collapsed immediately after the earthquake. There were, at least we're told, some 80 people who live there. There were shops down below. At this very moment, they're trying to rescue one person who has given signs of life. The police and the rescue teams say they could hear someone scratching. They've also brought in instruments, heat-sensitive instruments that would indicate that there is someone still with life, but very weak, I'm told, by the head of the rescue teams. He also told me that there are three others that they believe are in there, but that they are no longer alive, including a very young boy. In the meantime, the people who managed to get out of that building are here, right in front of the building, trying to figure out what to do, because no one has come to offer them any help. No one, at least, from the social services of the government or the municipality. They're cooking as best they can with food that locals give them. They left their home, of course, the building, with absolutely nothing, just the clothes on their back, and sometimes not even with that. They are receiving food from church organizations and from local groups, but no sign, as I say, yet of the government or of the municipality to tell them where they can go, if there's somewhere they can sleep. There are families that you'll see just over here, with very large families. This one here, I was speaking to them. They are people who had to flee another part of Colombia several years ago to escape the armed conflict. And now they say, once again, they have been left with absolutely nothing, nowhere to go and with nowhere to make a living. So they are desperate, and this scene is being repeated all over Pereira, wherever I look. Lucia Newman, Al Jazeera, Pereira, Colombia.
0: Israeli settlers have besieged three Palestinian families in their homes in the occupied West Bank as part of an ongoing attempt to steal their land. Security camera footage from a village south of Nablus shows settlers and soldiers surrounding one of the homes. Families told Al Jazeera settlers have been blocking the entrances to at least three homes since Sunday using rocks and tents. Israeli forces have failed to clear them. One Palestinian woman has made a plea from inside her home.
4: في حقنا وحق شعبنا الفلسطيني.
0: Earlier, my colleague Maleen Saeed spoke to Luay Ridi, an American Palestinian who owns a house in the village of Qusra, where his brother and nephew are currently under siege by Israeli settlers. Speaking from Ohio, he said he's in constant contact with his family about the situation.
4: Actually, I've been in contact with my brother constantly the last 4 days. This is the fourth day my brother has been under siege. And other two families of Hassan, Yusuf Hassan and his brother Rizik, they have not allowed to leave the house. No one allowed to get on any supplies in the house as of yet.
3: And you've been actually watching security camera footage from your home from Ohio. Tell us what you've seen outside the house.
4: Actually, I've been constantly watching the security cameras live on my phone, and I have it right now. You see the IDF and the settlers are still in front of my house as we speak, and they're not doing anything about it.
3: So tell us a bit about who is in the house. You say your brother and his son, so your nephew, are trapped inside. How many other people in the house? Are they able to leave at all?
4: My brother, Kusai, and his son, Ahmed, 18 years old, they are in the house. He does not want to leave the home because if he leaves the home, the settlers will take over immediately. What he's been asking, a simple demand, he only needs food and supplies. They cut off the electricity, they cut off the water lines. We're only using a temporary backup solar system right now on electricity and using the well water that left over from the last winter.
3: So how much food do they have left? You say they can't get any more food. Access to water has been restricted. Electricity has been cut. How difficult are the conditions inside the house?
4: It's really very, very difficult. He just told me I only have supplies for 2 or 3 days left. And if no one able to provide us food, then I'm not sure what else I can do. And that's what we've been demanding for a basic demand that we need food and supplies to my brother's house.
3: And just to be clear, the Israeli security forces, are they aware that your family is trapped inside the house? What, if anything, are they doing to protect them or get them out safely?
4: Basically, they did nothing. I mean, on day one, when they built the tent, my brother called the police and they dispatched the IDF. And like half an hour, 1 hour later, IDF vehicle approached the area. And my brother had hope. And he was shocked that they got down and start praying behind the settlers in the same tent, and that video is all over social media. And since then, they're preventing anyone to go on that mountain to reach our house or our neighbor house. And today, the IDF came in, they demolished the tent, and they clashed with the settlers. Over 50, 60 settlers attacked the IDF. And then after 2 hours later, they left and they left the settlers behind them. They were unable to evacuate the settlers because they were not firm with them. They were not doing anything they should have picked them up in vans and took them away. This is an Area B designated by the Palestinian authorities, and Area B, it's for the Palestinians.
3: Loai, you are American, your brother is not. You've contacted the U.S. Embassy and your congressional representative, I believe. What exactly have the American officials told you?
4: We contacted the U.S. Embassy in Jerusalem, and we got an immediate response back that you should reach out to the local police department and keep us updated. We reached to Mercy Capture office here locally in Ohio. They are going to escalate it to the State Department, to the White House, and they are working on it as we speak. and there is a lot of promises in the local offices here that they will help. But right now, we're not seeing anything on the ground has changed yet.
5: If I could just ask you one more question, Loai. Your 18-year-old nephew is inside that house, your brother, watching all of this remotely. What are you most afraid could happen to him and your brother?
4: Well, that is my fear and my frustration every day, every night, that I'm watching life, that they are being harassed and attacked by the settlers. And absolutely, there is nothing I could do about it. The only thing I called my brother, I said, call the police, stay at home, don't do anything until they come. And it's just, they live in fear. We live in fear overseas here, 6,000 miles away. And

0: we live in this moment by moment. I just want to add one more thing. This situation has been going on for months. This started on the top of the mountain. They attacked my other brother's house, and he's an American citizen. It's still under construction. They're not allowing him to finish his house. And then that tent, the one they build, it's owned by my other brother. He's another U.S. citizen. And they're not allowing none of us to go on and provide food to our own brother and his son.
1: Two of Russia's largest grain terminals have been forced to suspend operations after Ukrainian drone strikes overnight. The attacks targeted the port city of Novorossiysk, Russia's main operational hub in the Black Sea. At least three people were killed, including a child. The attacks also damaged a main water pipeline, prompting authorities to suspend the city's supply. The government says it's working to redirect its exports along alternative routes. Russia's foreign ministry says Ukrainian attacks on grain targets are exacerbating global shortages and accuses Kyiv of driving up food prices worldwide. Russia is also facing a wave of fuel shortages. It's driven by Ukrainian drone attacks targeting oil refineries and fuel storage facilities. They've caused rationing and long queues at petrol stations across the country. The government has extended a ban on the export of diesel and gasoline until January 2027 in an attempt to stabilize domestic fuel supplies. The average price of gasoline in Russia has increased more than 17% since the start of the year.
2: I just got back from holiday. Before I left, the situation was the same. I returned 3 days ago, and as of yesterday, the fuel problems are definitely back. I was driving off the ring road, and there was no petrol there either. Rosneft and Lukoil stations were completely out of fuel.
3: My point is simply that the Yaroslav refinery is the largest one around. What happens if it stops operating? A huge amount of our petrol used to come right from Yaroslav. If that plant shuts down, then what?
4: Right now, as you can see for yourselves, the lines are starting to build up again. And notice the petrol prices aren't coming down. They're actually going up.
1: Yulia Shapovalova has more on developments from Moscow.
5: The Krasnodar region in Russia's south has seen one of the worst attacks ever. Several hundred Ukrainian drones targeted port cities of Novorossiysk, Anapa, Gelendzhik, as well as the Timruk district overnight. The strategic Black Sea port of Novorossiysk was hit the hardest. An 8-year-old child was killed and up to 19 people were injured. Two of Russia's major agricultural export terminals, the Novorossiysk grain terminal, as well as the NKHP terminal owned by the Demetra holding, have sustained damage, which is being assessed now. Reportedly, they have suspended their operations. A significant amount of domestic grain exports passes through the port of Novorossiysk, so these latest attacks will negatively affect Russia's export capacity. Blazes were also reported at the Novorossiysk naval harbor, housing Russia's Black Sea Fleet. Debris from the downed drones also damaged a school, four local enterprises, and over two dozen residential buildings. Yulia Shapovalova, Al Jazeera, Moscow.
1: Still ahead on Al Jazeera. Daytime darkness sweeps across Europe as millions witness a rare solar eclipse.
6: A job straight out of school, it may sound like a dream to many young people in Europe, but not for 24-year-old Nick, who has been working ever since he left the classroom. Being diagnosed with ADHD, he says school was not his thing.
7: I cannot sit still. I have to be active, and my teacher arranged for me to find a job. I owe him a lot.
6: At around 4%, the Netherlands has by far Europe's lowest NEET rate, meaning young people with no education, no employment, and no training. The Dutch success story is not without its challenges, though. With the labor market recently cooling off, youth unemployment rates are slowly creeping up.
8: On that, he set himself a very
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14: 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Catch it if you can.

0: catch it, but you can.
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0: Formula One Excitement is back in Istanbul. Don't miss it.

0: You're watching Al Jazeera. Here's a reminder of our top stories this hour. The search for survivors after Monday's earthquake in Colombia has reached a critical stage. The president says the death toll now stands at 265, with just under 500 people still missing. Israeli settlers have besieged three Palestinian families in their homes in the occupied West Bank as part of an ongoing attempt to steal their land. Families told Al Jazeera settlers have been blocking the entrances to homes since Sunday using rocks and tents. A Ukrainian attack on Russia's Black Sea port city of Novorossiysk has killed three people and forced two major grain terminals to suspend operations. Russia says Ukraine's attacks on grain targets are exacerbating global shortages and driving up food prices worldwide. The child hunger crisis in Afghanistan is worsening, and aid agencies warn funding cuts mean many malnourished children may not be able to get treatment. Kara Legg reports.
1: At just 9 months old, Mustafa's life was on the line. He was brought into this health clinic after becoming ill. Doctors treated him for acute malnutrition. His condition has now stabilized. That can't be said for other children arriving at clinics across Afghanistan, their mothers suffering too.
2: I wish I or they had died. I am sick myself. I have typhoid. I can't breastfeed them because when I do, my body starts to shake. I can't feed my child when I don't eat myself. But when I eat, I can feed her.
1: Across Afghanistan, the number of children suffering from severe malnutrition is rising. The World Food Programme says 12 provinces have now reached critical levels. Severe malnutrition in Afghan children under age 5 is affecting 3.7 million this year, a 14% increase since 2022. That means nearly 1 in 10 children are currently acutely malnourished, and 80% of the most severe cases are in babies under 2. The crisis is being driven by more than a lack of food. Conflict, drought, disease, unemployment and rising prices are affecting families already living in poverty. And aid agencies say they are struggling to keep up.
3: We must act now to stem the rise in child deaths which this crisis is provoking. It is already too late for too many, but not for the hundreds of the thousands of acutely malnourished women and children who urgently need and deserve our help.
1: For Mustafa, now back home with his family, the treatment was a lifeline. Yet across Afghanistan, hundreds of health facilities have closed or suspended services as funding dries up. And aid agencies warn that without urgent support, many more children can only hope that help will arrive in time. Kara Legg, Al Jazeera.
0: Senior Iranian officials have told the Reuters news agency that no discussions are taking place between Iran and the U.S. to extend the ceasefire that was supposed to be in place. Tehran says the truce under the Memorandum of Understanding never resumed after Donald Trump declared it was over in early July. Both sides have regularly traded attacks. Now, Iran says the only path forward is to return to that pact. Pakistan's interior minister visited Tehran on Tuesday as part of efforts to mediate peace between the countries. The Strait of Hormuz remains a main point of contention in negotiations between the U.S. and Iran. President Trump has posted on Truth Social saying, "The USA has total control over the Strait of Hormuz. I think we will keep it." Trump adds, "There is nothing Iran can do about it. They have no navy. They have no air force. Their remaining soldiers are unpaid. The IRGC is decimated and fleeing, and their leadership is uncertain at best." Tohir Asadi is in the Iranian capital with the latest on mediation efforts.
4: We know that there is mediated diplomatic engagement on the way, as the Pakistani Interior Minister has paid a visit to the country.

0: Free, and he had a meeting with the Iranian top officials, including the president, the foreign minister, and the Supreme National Security Council's secretary. Meanwhile, we know that in Iran there are less concerns about the deal per se, but more concerns when it comes to implementation of any agreed conditions between the two countries, and that includes, most importantly, two important perspectives. First, the security assurances that Iran is looking for to make sure that if a deal is reached at the end of the day, it could pave the way for a period of stability in the country. And second, some economic concerns, most of them articulated in terms of the demands for the naval blockade of the United States to be removed, also sanctions and the frozen assets. These are the key demands in that regard coming from the Iranian side, while on the other hand, we see sort of contradictory statements from the US president, speaking of which he is talking about more economic pressure on the country. We know that there is a parallel line of diplomacy taking place between Tehran and Muscat about the reopening of the strait and related arrangements in that regard. Also, we are hearing from Tehran that if a deal is reached between Muscat and Tehran, it's not going to necessarily result in the reopening of the strait, as it is also dependent upon the Iranian demands, specifically the removal of the naval blockade imposed by the United States. Right at this point, the situation remains highly brittle, very much fragile, and dependent upon the courses of action Washington and Tehran are going to take for the road ahead, and we have to keep waiting to see how future could unfold in that regard. Toyed Asadi, Al Jazeera, Tehran.
1: Donald Trump says his White House press secretary, Karoline Leavitt, will leave her role at the end of the month. Leavitt is the youngest person to hold the position, appointed at the age of 27. Our White House correspondent, Kimberly Halkett, has more.
2: Karoline Leavitt will step down as White House press secretary at the end of August. The timing of her departure, as well as the announcement, somewhat of a surprise, given she had just returned from a maternity leave. She gave birth to a daughter back in May, and in her social media post, she explained that the challenge of being a mother to two young children, as well as the demands of being the White House press secretary, was simply too much. And as a result, she decided to spend more time with her family. Now, the U.S. president announced Leavitt's departure on his Truth Social platform, calling Karoline Leavitt one of his most trusted aides, and that she will go down in White House history as one of the best press secretaries ever at the podium. Now, she did start this role at a very young age, back in 2025, at age 27. And while she is leaving the White House, she is not leaving President Trump's orbit. In fact, the U.S. president saying she will remain as one of his advisors, Karoline Leavitt saying she will continue to advocate for the Republican Party, as well as the Make America Great Again, or MAGA, movement. Still, the question of her replacement is still very much open-ended, and it comes at a challenging time for the White House, given the U.S. president is facing very difficult midterm elections in November, when messaging will matter. Kimberly Halkett, Al Jazeera, The White House.
1: The Sudanese army says it has intercepted drones launched by the paramilitary Rapid Support Forces. Explosions were heard over Khartoum and its twin city of Omdurman, as well as Atbara to the north. The army says the drones were targeting civilian areas. It comes after more than a year of relative calm in northern Sudan. The army regained control of Khartoum early last year. Al-Migdad al-Rahid has more from the capital, Khartoum.
3: What you can see behind me, the aftermath of one of the drone attacks belonging to the paramilitary Rapid Support Forces hit the capital this morning. This is the mosque here in Ad-Darwashab in Khartoum north, where a suicide drone came down, causing a damage to this mosque and affecting the area outside. What is striking here is that this is not a military base. This is a place of worship. This is a residential area where people live. Sudanese army says this morning, Wednesday, its air defenses intercepted a number of suicide drones belonging to the Rabi support forces trying to targeting Omdurman. We've also heard around several explosions around the capital, including Omdurman and also in east of Khartoum. And the Khartoum has been relatively calm during the past few weeks. The similar attacks were reported back in June and also in earlier in May when the Rabi support forces targeted Khartoum International Airport. And also the similar attacks reporting in city of Atbara and the city of Al-Ubayd in North Kordofan state, where two people were killed today, this morning, Wednesday, and six other injured, according to medical sources told Al Jazeera. So what we can see right now is the wider drone activity belonging to the Rabi support forces, although the army's control of the capital, but the attacks from the air, the threat from the air, it still remains, and civilians continue to bear the consequences. Al-Miqdad al-Ruhaid, Al Jazeera, Khartoum.
1: Millions of people across Europe have witnessed a once-in-a-generation solar eclipse. Its shadow swept across the Arctic, Greenland, and Iceland before heading for Spain. It's the first total eclipse in mainland Europe in two decades. For those in its path, it lasted for around 2 minutes. An eclipse happens when the moon passes directly between the Earth and the sun. The sky darkens, the sun disappears, and its outer atmosphere becomes visible. Northern Spain was named as one of the world's top spots to witness the rare celestial event. Sonia Gallego was in London among hundreds who gathered to witness the spectacle.
4: So we're just past the peak of the eclipse here in London. Now, there was only about 90% coverage of the sun here, but that certainly didn't stop thousands of people from turning up here in Primrose Hill, a very famous lookout point over the city of London. Thousands gathered here just to share in this unique, this rare moment that hardly ever happens. Indeed, the last time that it happened here in London where there was that much coverage of the sun was about 27 years ago. So certainly for a lot of the younger people who turned out today, this will likely have been the first time they will have encountered such a phenomenon. And one of the people who turned up to witness this was Jasmine, who turned up even with a picnic blanket. So Jasmine, you've really prepared. So how was it for you?
5: I really enjoyed it. I really loved seeing the crescent sort of thin out and watching as the whole moon just sort of turned. It was really amazing.
4: And in terms of watching the crowds of people appear here in Primrose Hill, clearly it has a lot of significance for people who, you know, just even want to see such an event. But do you think it carries any sort of meaning at all?
5: I think it's really special, and I think it's a really special thing, especially in these times, to be able to come together as a whole community almost and to see that everybody loves and cares about the same things, that everybody cares about these unique and rare events just sort of happening right above our heads.
4: So really sort of almost a once-in-a-lifetime experience to be able to witness
5: it. Absolutely. It's once-in-a-lifetime. You're never going to recapture this moment, and I think that makes it very special.
4: Thank you very much, Jasmine. Jasmine, one of the thousands who turned up here to share this phenomenon here, to look up at the sky and watch as the temperatures drop down, as the sky darkened as well, and also to enjoy the time, this particularly rare event as well, right in the middle of central London. Sonia Gallego, Al Jazeera, London.
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6: I have the right to boycott anyone I want to, and the state has no business getting involved in that.
7: I was just opening my annual contract from the state of Arizona, and I was rather shocked to see this.
8: A three-part series explores the implications of U.S. anti-boycott laws for freedom of speech and First Amendment rights.
9: God's chosen to bless us because we protect Israel. I'm going to continue to do on a state level all that I can to support that.
8: Part one, The Bill, on Al Jazeera.
10: Can Syria deliver transitional justice? A Damascus court has sentenced Bashar al-Assad and other members of his regime to death in absentia. He's been convicted of crimes against humanity. But is that enough for a country recovering from years of war? This is Inside Story.

Hello there, I'm James Bayes. Syrians have been demanding accountability for the murders, disappearances and tortures carried out by the regime of Bashar al-Assad

0: during nearly 14 years of war. Now a court in Damascus has sentenced Assad to death in absentia, along with his brother Maher and seven other former high-ranking officials for crimes carried out during the conflict. Ateb Najib, who in 2011 launched a crackdown against protesters in Deraa province that would contribute to the outbreak of war, was the only defendant in court. The verdicts are being hailed by Syria's new government as a landmark moment for justice, but they also raise difficult questions about what transitional justice should look like. So can these verdicts deliver genuine accountability? And how far will the government go in pursuing former regime officials? We'll talk to our panel of guests in just a moment. But first, this report from Victoria Gatenby.
1: Atef Najib was the only member of the Assad regime who was in court to hear the verdict in his trial on Tuesday. He was found guilty of crimes against humanity, murder, torture, arbitrary detention and abduction, and sentenced to death.
2: Combine the penalties that restrict freedom with the implementation of the most severe penalty against him, which is execution.
1: The court also sentenced eight other defendants to death in absentia. They include former President Bashar al-Assad and his brother Maher, a former Syrian army commander, both found guilty of war crimes and crimes against humanity. Outside court, people celebrated the verdicts, lifting the prosecutor onto their shoulders.
3: I was detained by the Assad regime. They took me from my school when I was 13 years old. We cannot express our happiness, and our biggest happiness will be when Bashar Assad is executed.
1: But that's unlikely to happen anytime soon. Bashar and Maher al-Assad are in Russia, where they've been granted political asylum. Najib led the crackdown against anti-regime protests that erupted in Deraa province in 2011. It would lead to a war that lasted until Assad was overthrown in December 2024. More than 500,000 people were killed and millions displaced.
4: This is a day of justice for all the wounded, detainees and Syrians who were unjustly forced to leave their country. It's a historic day, marking a victory of right against injustice, victory of the Syrian people against the ousted regime.
1: Syria's justice minister says Najib must exhaust all legal appeals before he can be put to death. The other defendants remain beyond the reach of Syria's courts, making their sentences largely symbolic for now. But for many victims, the rulings represent a first step towards accountability. They say what matters most to them now is turning those verdicts into justice. Victoria Gatenby, Al Jazeera for Inside Story.
0: Another landmark moment in Syria. To discuss it, our guests today here on Inside Story. And joining me in the studio, Labib Al-Nahas, an analyst who focuses on Syria. Fadl Abdul Ghani is in Damascus. He's founder and executive director of the Syrian Network for Human Rights. And Jamal Mansour is a political scientist whose research focuses on Syria under the Assad regime. He joins us from Damascus. So let me start with you, Labib. An important moment. I think most people who've followed this very closely understand the verdict, because we are well aware of the crimes that have existed in Syria for over 50 years. I think the question marks are about the process, are they not?
5: I think it is, because let's not forget that we're coming out of almost six decades of crimes. And in any transitional justice process, which the one that we are involved right now or initiating, it is very complex to kick off and to adapt that process to the needs and realities of society. The trial that we witnessed yesterday and the verdict that we heard about Atef Najib carries a huge symbolic value, not because it's only the first trial, but also because of the symbolic value of the accused person himself. This is the person, basically, who initiated the crackdown that ignited the revolution. But at the same time, as you mentioned, the transitional justice is not only about criminal prosecutions. And this is the risk that we run right now, that the main focus so far, out of all the tracks that a transitional justice would have, the focus is being only on criminal trials. And this will diminish and minimize a lot the impact and the kind of benefits that the Syrian society needs out of the transitional justice process, because let's not forget

0: this is going to be key, the transitional justice and the outcomes of the transitional justice, to build social peace, to bring all Syrians together and establish a certain cohesion that will allow the country to move forward.
1: You keep mentioning transitional justice. I'll come back to you in a moment. I want you to define that for us, because people around the world won't necessarily, unless they're lawyers and human rights experts, understand that term. So I'll come back to you in a moment on that. But, Jamal, I think it's also worth taking stock of where we are in Syria's history, because, remarkably, it is now only just over 20 months since Assad fell. Things have moved very, very fast, have they not?
2: Yes, thank you for hosting me, and thanks for Labib for putting us in this context of transitional justice. The word transitional justice itself being spoken right now, as you said, less than 24 months after the fall of the Assad regime, which in itself was almost impossible 2 years ago to imagine. To any Syrian, to anybody in the region, Assad was being rehabilitated, had no forceful adversaries that looked like they were viable. None of the people who are now in power in Syria looked like viable alternatives 24 months ago. So yes, a lot has moved. Syrians have moved from the certainty of having no future and having things go wrong all the time to the possibility right now, for the first time in 60 years or so, of things perhaps maybe moving in the right direction. Part of which is people who were held accountable, as Labib was suggesting, and I totally agree. Atif Najib is not only important because he's a minion of the Assad regime, the head of the security, but he was the person who initiated the entire sequence of events that led to the Syrian revolt and then the Syrian conflict that ended up in a devastating war that the regime had launched against the Syrian society, which left the devastation that we are now trying to reconcile with. So him being put to trial is a very symbolic move indeed that would not have been imaginable 24 months ago. Having said that, though, as Labib was saying, I totally agree with this contention, is far still, despite its significance, despite its symbolic, very important status for a lot of Syrians. The Syrians went out on the streets celebrating this, or celebrating this for a reason, because this is the first time in six decades, again, that anyone at all, who let their blood go out on the streets, Syrians people's blood out on the street, was being held accountable for the first time. So it is very significant. Having said that, it is still far removed from being a process. This is, again, a tribunal that was held under Syrian penal code. He was tried as if he were a common criminal, not somebody who committed crimes against humanity or crimes of war, none of which exist in the present Syrian penal code. Not to fault the Syrian penal code, not to fault the people who tried to initiate a process of adjudicating things under a legal system. That is a good step in and of itself. But we are still ways to go to have something, A, to match the enormity of the crimes committed, and B, put them into the context where this is part of a larger process, as Labib was saying, and he's going to be presenting to us something about transitional justice, which I think he's far more capable of doing. But we are still in a very, very, very preliminary process of setting a precedent of putting people who committed these heinous crimes and destroyed all of Syria with what they've done and their political and security choices to trial. It is a very significant day indeed.
1: Fadel, we'll talk about your area of expertise in a moment, but behind you, the centre of Damascus, if you were to walk down to that roundabout behind you and ask people on the streets, what do they think of this development?
3: The normal people is feeling great, actually. So in spite everything, in spite all of our maybe legal and experience criticism toward the process, toward the verdict itself, toward the procedure. But the ordinary people here in Syria, I'm talking about the vast majority of the Syrian people, they are feeling justice. They are feeling accountability. And everyone who is like in charge in transitional justice know very well that the court is the hard tool of the transitional justice, the accountability. Of course, it's not the only one, but it's the hard

0: tool, actually. It's the bulldozer here. And it used to be used against those who is involved in the heinous crime, in crimes against humanity and war crimes and top leader. People here in Syria feel that the cycle of impunity is broken for the first time ever in the modern Syrian history. Especially that the verdict is targeting the highest level. We are talking about Bashar al-Assad and also Atif Najib, also Mohammed Shaar, who is also including in process. Here we are talking about the top 50 or 20 of the Syrian authority. So there is a lot of chanting, dancing, singing, protesting, lots of meals is going on, sweet, dessert everywhere. And I feel that not only in Daraa, especially in Daraa, but not only in Daraa, actually. And this is the feeling of, and that's actually the aim of the those tools, of the transitional justice tools, is to eliminate the feeling of anger. We need the people to prevent the people to take revenge from their own hand. How to achieve that? Why at the same? Because we have like tens of thousands who is involved in crimes against humanity. So we need to execute all of those, held accountable, or building a case against all of those. We don't have ability as a state, or economic ability, or strategic ability. So for sure, we need to use this impact to eliminate the feeling of angerance. What is the most important tool is the court and the verdict.
1: Okay. Labib, we keep mentioning transitional justice, and the two other guests have mentioned it. It's originally, I think, something that came from the UN Secretary-General in 2004, the sure. term. And according to the UN now, there are four pillars. One is the criminal justice, the bit we've just had, but also truth-seeking, reparations and guarantees of non-recurrence.
2: Correct.
1: This is just one piece of this difficult path for Syria, is it not?
3: Absolutely. As Jamal was mentioning, this is just really the beginning of the whole process. The transitional justice, just to put it in layman terms, is really a multifaceted, multi-tracked process that is normally initiated in societies that went through dictatorship, crimes against the society itself, into a new state, basically. And that's where the name transitional comes from. And as you mentioned, it is multi-tracked. So what we witness right now is only the prosecution, basically, the criminal prosecution. But the purpose, the final purpose of transitional justice is not just to establish accountabilities. It's really to lay the foundation for the society to heal, to gain certain cohesion, and be ready to move to a more stable and steady society. Right now, the problem that Jamal mentioned, which is a key problem that has not been solved in Syria, is the fact that we are taking people to trial based on the regime's laws themselves. Transitional justice, in order to succeed, it requires two things, amongst others. One, it needs an independent body or commission with enough powers in order to fulfill its mandate. The other thing, a very specific legal framework that will enable, empower that body to go after the criminals and to perform the other tracks that we mentioned to its completion. Right now, that framework, that legal framework, does not exist. It's true that the parliament has been like frozen in a way for 9 months, but that framework needs to be approved and needs to be immediately put into action, because those laws, again, as the name transitional justice indicates, are going to be transitional. So okay. Once the operation is completed, we're going to go back to normal laws in the country, you know.
1: Jamal, of the main defendants, only one actually there in court.
0: I disagree with that.
1: So very quickly, Fadal, yes, go ahead.
0: Actually, I disagree, and I wrote a paper about that. We cannot wait until there is a law issued by the parliament. Maybe this will take 1 or 2 years. The verdict and the court can proceed before that, in spite that we don't have law. We can merge those two laws based on the custom law and the Syrian law. And I wrote a research paper about that, and we issued a report about that, how we can do it. It didn't do it well. The court didn't do it well, but it can do. And I think it's good. Still, there is, of course, it can rectify itself. But I disagree that also this is the only one tools is working. There is some sort of reformation that happened in security forces apparatus, which like the majority has been dismantled and restructured again. It's happened also in the justice ministry. And I'm training the judge, I'm training the lawyer. Still not as what we need. Still a lot of work being done, but there is some actually. So it's not only the prosecution process which is going on in Syria. Not,
1: okay. Let me bring Jamal back in. Jamal, we have the main defendants, Bashar al-Assad and his brother Maher, not there in court. Yes, found guilty, yet sentenced to death. But they're in Moscow. That's the big problem. Tell me, what do we know about their life in Moscow? And also, perhaps quickly, tell me, everyone knows who Bashar al-Assad is. Who is Maher al-Assad?
2: Thank you for this question. I wish I knew what Bashar was up to. The latest was information by the Israelis, of all people. I think Haaretz had a very interesting scoop on Bashar's life after being removed from power and living in Moscow. He's not doing too badly. He's not living too shabby a life. The money that he fleeced out of the Syrian economy went into investments in real estate. He lives his life going from luxury restaurant to luxury restaurant, low-key, doesn't have much of a retinue, but he doesn't also keep his profile that high. He does not have the ability to talk to media yet. The Russians are keeping him on the hush-hush. Bashar al-Assad is the dictator, the head of the dictatorial regime of Hafez al-Assad, which was bequeathed upon him as the first male heir. Maher, however, was the head of the draconian 4th Armored Brigade of the Republican Guard. That was the crack draconian guard of the Assad regime. This was the one part of the Syrian army that did not splinter into Free Syrian Army cells that then went into militias and so on and so forth. The entire Syrian army had disbanded except for the 4th Armored Brigade, which was the best equipped, which was the best trained, which was the best paid, the best fed of all of the Syrian army throughout its life, especially through the Syrian revolution and the crackdown on it. The head of that crackdown was the 4th Republican Guard, the Republican Guard's 4th Armored Brigade, and head of that was Maher al-Assad. He was one of the people who had a key role in ordering, but also executing some of the worst stages of the Syrian conflict. For example, the siege and bombardment of Daraya and Ma'adami that was done by the crack 4th Armored Brigade. The siege and hungering, the siege and the famine induced by complete cutting off of Madaya and Zabadani during 2016 and 2017 was done by the 4th Armored Brigade. So Maher al-Assad, while Bashar al-Assad assumes the legal, political, but also military responsibility as the nominal head of the armed forces in Syria under the presidential system that existed back then, Maher al-Assad is the actual person with the hand on the trigger who actively did these things. He was also seen in vicinity of these places. He ordered the purchase of arms. He ordered the bombardment of cities entire. And his forces, after the battles had subdued, when the regime in 2018 had finally subdued Ghouta surrounding Damascus, after it had also, through its allies, Russia and Iran, subdued Aleppo in 2016, started to become more and more and more actively and overtly implicated in the drug trade. The Captagon trade was entirely Maher al-Assad's game. He used to kick back to Bashar and to other regime bosses, but it was his forces that oversaw the production the protection of and the transfer of these drug, you know, trade that was going on that was giving headaches to everybody in the region.
1: So if I can stop you there, Jamal, he now, along with his brother, the former president, faces the death penalty. Labib, that is significant, isn't it? The death penalty, because some other suspects are in the European Union. Sure. Some have already been found guilty in a number of cases in the

European Union, and European Union countries do not support the death penalty. Isn't there a problem going forward that this will actually obstruct justice in some other cases, that European countries won't want to send suspects to Damascus? I'm also told there is the UN body that was set up in 2016, the International Impartial and Independent Mechanism. The UN doesn't agree with the death penalty, and that's the evidence bank.

0: With the government in Damascus. Is there not a problem going forward?
1: It is, but just before I get to your question, just a quick follow-up on what Fadl mentioned. I agree with him in terms that you don't... having a specific legal framework for transitional justice is not the only way to move forward. You can reform existing laws, correct, but I was talking in general as an ideal path. There has to be, because, for example, in the Syrian law right now, crimes against humanity is not something that has been contemplated before. So it is not the only way, but it's like the preferred way.
0: In terms of the death penalty, so the death problem.
1: Exactly. The problem is not actually, ironically, is not only going to be with the Europeans or the United Nations, etc. Actually, Russia itself, because there is an agreement between Syria and Russia that was signed, ironically, by Assad in 2022, which an agreement of extradition and judicial cooperation that forces each country to hand over persons, people of interest, if they have penalties superior to 1 year, which is the case, of course, of Bashar. So, but that process is conditioned with guarantees of not being sentenced to death. So right now, in the case of Russia or in the case of Europe and other organizations, there's slightly a political decision that the Syrian authorities will have to make. Whether they're going to go ahead with what the people want, which is, of course, the death sentence for the vast majority of the Tier 1 and Tier 2 ex-regime officers, or they will think about it from another perspective, which is these people or these persons of interest, they can provide a lot of information, insight, and at the same time, probably they could provide a much better kind of outlook and optics to the whole process.
0: Fadl, in terms of Russia, is there any way you think that Russia will give up Assad and those close to him? And what leverage does the Syrian government have? Because the Syrian government's just done a deal to let Russia keep its military bases in Syria. Didn't it have more leverage before it did that deal?
2: I don't want to raise the victim expectation. I don't think Russia will extradite Bashar al-Assad at all, or even Maher al-Assad. They will keep them as a political card in their hand. At the same time, the execution verdict itself, it's a little bit controversial. But like we offered something to the court, and I discussed that with the head of the court and the prosecutor as well, that we have a little bit in a mediation or a middle solution that in between the abandoned the execution itself, the execution sentence, or leave it as it is. In the between, in this transitional period, I think we can confine the execution against only the top ranking, those who is involved in crimes against humanity and war crimes, and against those only in this period. So it's not against any other Syrian in this period, and it will not be extended after this period. So it will target only those. So this is a mediation. But what is the court failed in this regard? We are moving very fast in Syria in those courts. There is no I agree about the preparation. So even if we need to merge the international law and the domestic law, this need preparation. That means discussion between the expert and the court itself to prepare themselves. That didn't happen. It's moving swiftly.
0: Okay. Labib, is it moving too fast, would you say? And is there a role for international players in this as well? We have the International Criminal Court. Syria could sign up to that. It hasn't. And, of course, the International Criminal Court has its own big problems right now. Briefly, if you can.
1: I think we're not moving too fast because there is a popular demand and we're coming close to the second year of after the toppling of the regime. And as Fadl said, which I agree with him, the preparations required are massive. And unfortunately, I think the Syrian authority has not had the chance to do them yet. So basically, we have to move what we have. I don't think that there's going to be any foreign involvement or non-Syrian involvement at this point in time for the same reason that we mentioned before, that the Syrian authorities are not ready yet to open up and establish these kind of cooperations, although they're trying to do it right now. In the meantime, I think they're trying to keep the process a Syrian process and the decision a Syrian decision, because A,

0: this is what the people are asking for, and B, going back to the case of Bashar Assad, it's a Pandora box. And I'm sure that a lot of regional countries, international countries, or governments don't want to open that box yet, and probably the Syrian government itself is not yet ready to do it. So I think they're going to go in a conservative way. They have a list, a considerable list, of ex-regime commanders that have been arrested, and soon they will be in trial. So I think they will follow that path for now.
1: Thank you very much, Labib Nahas, Fadl Abdulghani and Jamal Mansour, our guests today on Inside Story. 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Alternatively, we are on X. There, find us at AJInsideStory. For me, James Bayes, and the team here, that's it for now. Stay tuned. Al Jazeera's coverage never stops, and the latest from around the world in just a moment.

0: There are police here who are saying that they just want to keep the peace, but there's still a lot of anger.
1: The commanders here say their role is to make sure that Goma is protected.
2: This camp was supposed to be temporary. Now there are more than 200,000 Sudanese refugees.
3: Discussing the defining issues of our times.
4: We are the subjects of AI. We are not the users of AI.
3: Going beyond the artificial intelligence hype and big tech propaganda to explore how to build a safe and ethical AI.
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3: Betrayed.
8: We are still victims of this nuclear age.
3: A paradise poisoned. Its people displaced in another nation's pursuit of nuclear supremacy.
9: Every aspect of it was extremely manipulative.
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3: The Promise. Episode 1 of Nuked on Al Jazeera.
11: Meet the man trying to save a language. Amelando Mendoza, the Supreme Chief of San Francisco Oxtatilpan. He's fighting to rescue his native tongue, Matlatzinca. Mexico has 68 indigenous languages, but 60% of those are endangered. And Matlatzinca is one of them. San Francisco Oxtatilpan is the only place on earth it's still spoken. And locals say only by about 500 mostly older folks. Ermelando is betting on the young to change that.
12: I tell the children, you're the ones who are going to pass this knowledge on.
13: It feels good to speak Matlatzinca because it's our mother tongue.
11: Everyone here agrees it will be a tough battle to bring Matlatzinca back from the brink, but worth it, both because their identity is tied up in it and because, in the Supreme Chief's class, there's cake at the end.

0: Hello, I'm Mohammed Jamjoum. This is Al Jazeera live from Doha. These are the top stories this hour. Rescuers race against time in Colombia. The president says 265 people are dead and nearly 500 are missing after Monday's devastating earthquake. Families under siege in the occupied West Bank. Israeli settlers surround homes near Nablus, trying to force Palestinians out.
1: I've been constantly watching the security cameras live on my phone, and I have it right now. You see the IDF and the settlers are still in front of my house as we speak, and they're not doing anything about it.
0: The greatest show on Earth, a rare total solar eclipse, amazes millions across Western Europe.
2: Plus, the Supreme Court rejected Donald Trump's tariffs. The president then found another way. Now, new tariffs for dozens of countries, and the world is asking why. Americans wondering how much it will cost them. That's later on This is America.